0: I was just reading this special delivery letter I got from Mama.
1: Oh, another letter from your mother, huh?
0: Uh-huh.
1: Well, what does the white witch doctor of Plainfield have to say?
0: Oh, wait. Wait, and I'll read it to you.
1: Okay.
0: My darling daughter Mary, I haven't written in a long time, and this letter will contain both good news and bad news. Mm. Last week we heard Jack's first radio program of the season. Now for the good news. Papa finally bought us a television set.
1: Well, they've got a television set.
0: Sunday night, we sat and watched Jack's television show. I liked it, but Papa seemed quite bored until Marilyn Monroe appeared. The repairman charged us $11 to get Papa's head out of the screen.
1: Gosh.
0: Now for some news about your sister Babe.
1: Oh, boy, this is the part I like.
0: Babe went to Atlantic City for the bathing beauty contest.
1: No kidding.
0: She entered again this year as Miss Coal Miner.
1: No.
0: I guess they always pick her because she looks so much like John L. Lewis.
1: Poor Babe. She has to pay a hairdresser $10 for her eyebrows alone, you know.
0: No other news, so we'll close now. Your loving mother, Zsa Zsa.
1: You know, Mary, sometimes I... Oh, hello, Dennis.
2: Hello. Ladies and gentlemen, the song I'm going to sing today
1: Wait a minute, Dennis. You just came in. Why are you in such a hurry to sing your song?
2: I've got to rush over to the hospital to have my appendix taken out.
1: Gosh, that... Wait, Dennis. Didn't you have your appendix taken out last year?
2: Uh-huh.
1: Well, why do you want them to operate again?
2: I joined the Blue Cross and I want to get my money's worth.
1: Oh, look, kid, if you've had your appendix taken out once, you can't have it taken out again.
2: Are you sure?
1: Well, of course I'm sure.
2: Well, can't they open me up and rummage around a little?
1: Oh, stop, and don't argue with me anymore. After all, I know more about appendectomies than you do.
0: At rehearsal, he couldn't even pronounce it.
1: Look, chiss-wheeze, be quiet, will you? Let's drop the subject.
3: Oh, say, Jack, I'm glad Mary mentioned rehearsal because before you got here, Rochester phoned. He wanted to talk to you.
1: About what?
3: I don't know. He said it was important and you should call him right back.
1: Okay. Operator. Operator.
4: Say, Mabel, what is it, Geitchen? Mr. Benny's line is flashing.
5: Yeah, I wonder what gentleman prefer money wants now.
4: I'll plug in and find out. Yes, Mr. Benny. Yes, sir, I'll try him right away. Oh, gosh, Mabel. Ain't it awful getting back to work after a vacation?
5: Yeah. Say, Gertrude, where did you go this summer?
4: Yeah, no place particular. Once, though, I went deep-sea fishing. It was awful. I was never so insulted in all my life.
5: Well, why? What happened?
4: When we got back to the dock, some smart aleck hung me up by my feet and had his picture taken. Imagine that guy making out I was a fish.
5: Gee, you must have been out on that boat a long time. You sure got sunburned.
4: Why, am I still peeling?
5: Yeah. Let's hope what's underneath looks better.
4: Well, look who's making cracks about looks. Tallulah Tankhead. Anyway, I had fun and I was...
1: Gertrude.
4: I'm sorry, Mr. Benny, but the line is busy.
1: Oh, well, keep trying and ring me when you get Rochester. I wonder who he's talking to on the phone.
2: I better sing my song now.
1: Dennis, can't you sing a little later?
2: No.
1: Why not?
2: I've already taken the anesthetic. I may be asleep by then.
1: Now, cut that out. Just sing your song and stop with that silly talk about anesthetics and your appendix.
2: Yes, sir.
3: Oh, hold it a second. Hold it. Just a minute, Dennis. Mary, I meant to tell you I saw the latest copy of the Woman's Home Companion and there's a swell picture of you on the cover.
0: Well, thanks, Don.
2: The song I'm going to sing is...
1: Wait a minute, Dennis. Don, for your information, my picture's on that cover, too.
3: Oh, I know it is, Jack, and I want to ask you something. Why in the world would they use your picture on a woman's magazine?
0: Have you ever seen him walk?
2: The Shall I sing now?
1: Yeah, sing.

0: Dennis, that was beautiful. You know, every season I think that your voice is so perfect it can't improve. And then the opening of the next season, you surprise me by being better than ever. You really have a wonderful voice, Dennis. You should be proud. Oh, for heaven's sake. Somebody take him out of here and wake him up.
1: Oh, I will, Jack.
0: Thanks. Be sure to come back, because, boy, you both have parts in our sketch tonight.
2: Jack, what's the sketch about?
0: Well, Mary, tonight we're going to do our version of that new Technicolor saga of the South Seas, Return to Paradise, which starred Gary Cooper.
2: And I guess you'll play the lead.
0: Yep. Anyway, I felt that since I had been to the South Pacific, it would give me a good reason to do the picture.
3: He's right, Marion. It'll be a natural for me, too.
0: Oh, hello, Bob.
4: Hi, Jack.
3: You know, Mary, I was in Hawaii this summer the same time that Jack was.
2: I know, Bob. In fact, the other day I met your wife and she showed me pictures of you riding a surfboard.
3: Yeah, I really went in for that surfboarding in a big way.
2: Gosh, it looks awfully hard.
3: Well, it is, but I practiced balancing myself, and before I left, I was able to go out into the ocean, get on the board, and come all the way into shore standing up.
0: Well, that's more than your musicians can do right here in the studio. Believe me. Huh?
3: Now, you look, Jack, I told you last week, the boys don't like you always picking on them.
0: Well, these boys don't.
3: No, and I'm warning you. If you say anything tonight about Remley, he's going to sock you. That's what his psychiatrist told him to do.
0: Wait a minute. Remley is going to a psychiatrist?
3: Why, he goes every day and he psychoanalyzed for hours. Just the three of them locked in a room.
0: The three of them?
3: Yeah, the psychiatrist, Frankie, and that little green man on his shoulder.
0: Oh, you mean Clyde.
4: Oh, he's cute.
3: Yeah. Anyway, the psychiatrist explained that there really isn't any little man there. Remley just thinks so because he drinks so much.
0: Well, do you think the psychiatrist will cure him from drinking?
3: Well, he didn't get to Frankie. He's still working on Clyde.
0: Gee, I didn't know Clyde drank. Anyway, Bob, that's what's wrong with your boy. That's all they think about. They never pay any attention to their music.
3: Oh, not all of them, Jack. You take Bagby, the piano player, for instance. Now, he's not like that a bit. He's very serious about his music, and he studies all he can.
0: Oh, he does, Well, let me show you something. Hey, Bagby.
5: Yeah?
0: Come here a minute, will you? He studies music. He knows all about music, everything. Yeah? Charlie, I'd like to ask you a few questions about music. Now, how many pedals are there on your piano?
5: Three.
0: Mm-hmm, right. What are these three pedals for?
5: Water, soda, and ginger ale.
0: Water, soda, and ginger ale?
5: The electric guitar makes ice cubes.
0: You can sit down again, Bagby. What a bunch of guys. They didn't have this program. They'd all starve to death.
3: Don't you be so sure. Why, a couple of weeks ago, Remley made an appearance on the Ralph Edwards show, This Is Your Life.
0: And they dramatized Remley's life?
3: No, Clyde's.
0: Bob. Look, I'd love to continue this intellectual discussion. But we got to get on with the show. Don, set the scene for the sketch.
2: Don is out in the hall with Dennis.
0: Oh, for heaven's... Is Dennis still asleep?
2: Uh-huh.
0: What's he sleeping on?
2: Don.
0: Well, look, I'll set the scene myself. Ladies and gentlemen, tonight we will present our version of that current United Artists release, Return to Paradise. And in this sketch, I will play the part of... Hello?
6: Hello, Mr. Berry, this is Rochester.
0: Rochester, I tried to call you back. What did you want?
6: The insurance adjuster was over to see you about that accident in the Maxwell.
0: Oh, yes, yes, that accident to my car. Did he ask you any questions?
6: Yes, sir. First he asked if you were a reckless driver, and I said no.
0: Good.
6: Then he asked if you were on the right side of the street when the accident happened, and I said yes.
0: Uh-huh.
6: Then he asked me if you were exceeding the speed limit.
0: What did you say?
6: Nothing. We both laughed and went on to the next question.
0: Ha ha ha! What was the next question? What was the next question the insurance man asked you?
6: He wanted to know how come you turned left after you signaled for a right turn.
0: Do you explain that to him?
6: Uh-huh. I told him when you ain't got a steering wheel, you've got to depend on the wind.
0: Well, certainly. Did you describe the accident to the adjuster?
6: Yes, sir. I told him that as soon as you start to turn the wrong way, you jammed on your brakes and stopped. And that's when the man hit your car and turned it over.
0: And it was all his fault.
6: That's right. He had no business jaywalking.
0: You said it. Is the adjuster still there?
6: Oh, no, sir, Mr. Benny. He left.
0: Well, I got to get on with the program. Goodbye, Rochester.
6: Goodbye.
0: Don, set the scene for our sketch.
1: And now, ladies and gentlemen, we present our version of the Technicolor saga of the South Seas, Return to Paradise. Our story starts 25 years ago on the island of Matareva, a tiny spot of land seemingly lost in the vast expanse of the Pacific, peaceful in appearance, lush with tropical undergrowth.
4: My name is Gary Benny. I just landed on the island of Matareva after 14 continuous days of rowing. I was hungry, but that didn't worry me because I knew these tropical islands abounded in papayas. I never could figure out why there were so many papayas because I never saw any mamayas. Anyway, as I was walking along the beach, a native came up to me and said,
7: "Aloha."
0: "Aloha."
7: "Me chief of island."
0: "Oh, for a minute, me thought you was island."
4: The chief said he would talk to his tribe to see if I could stay. He took me away and put me in a little grass shack. For 3 days, I did nothing but sit in my little grass shack and watch the Huma Huma Nuka Nuka Apuwaha go swimming by. Then they told me I could stay, and in my honor, they would have a feast that night. I was just getting ready to leave my shack when she won. She was wearing some kind of native garment that fitted her like a glove. I looked again. It was a glove. Then she smiled at me and said,
8: "Me chief's daughter. Me come to take you to luau."
0: "Good. But tell me, just what is a luau?"
8: "It is native feast with bananas, berries, pineapple, coconuts, roast pig, steamed fish, and cimarron rolls."
0: "God."
8: "Then, when everybody is full, we bow and give thanks to Great White Father."
0: "Who is Great White Father?"
8: "Eisenhower. We still on Lend-Lease."
4: As we walked to the luau, she told me her name was Maeva. Maeva was beautiful. Not as beautiful as Sinatra's Ava, but after the feast, they passed around a bowl of their native drink from which all the warriors drank. The man sitting next to me handed it to me, saying,
3: "Here, you drink."
0: "What's in it?"
3: "Okula maluna opanui nui."
0: "What does that mean in English?"
3: "Manasheva Pavit's wine."
4: The luau progressed, and soon the music started. The music was beautiful, and Bagby was playing the piano, using the third pedal. Then four warriors came out and sang one of their war chants.
9: Ta-wa-i-la-ta. ta ho wa wa e la e we ni la a pili ko wa lu wa la tu tu tu wi lu wa ki te to e la ha no le po e ta pa lai
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10: 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We are...
12: Yeah.
10: Our first choice.
12: Yeah.
10: Ooh.
12: Yeah.
10: M-D.
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0: Life was pleasant on the island, and as time went on, I fell in love with Maeva. One day I went up to her and said,
1: Maeva, will you marry me?
2: Me no can marry you. You commoner. Me princess.
0: Maeva had been acting this way ever since her picture was on the cover of Woman's Home Companion. But I did not give up. I continued courting her. One day we were at a picnic with the natives. The islanders were all in a happy mood as they talked to each other.
3: Makahila mulahuma malahini opa alaha kokomoko. Nui nui ma ukalala pua muli poi poi poo.
0: No doubt about it. That new Hawaiian writer I hired is terrific. Maeva was in a happy mood, too, and once again I proposed to her. This time she told me the real reason why she wouldn't marry me. It was on account of the ruler of the island, a cruel dictator they called the Master. I decided to let the Master know I was coming to see him by using the jungle telephone system, the native drums.
4: Leilani. What is it, Mahila? Mr. Benny's drum is beating.
2: Yeah, I wonder what the goon of Manakura wants now.
4: I'll answer him and find out.
0: She let the master know I was coming, and I went to his house. He was a cruel ruler. He never let the natives have any fun. He wouldn't allow the native boys to go with the native girls. I also found out that it was he who wouldn't let the papayas have any mamayas. I entered his house, and when I came face to face with him, I said,
1: Sir, I come to you not with anger in my heart, but with love. I would like to marry Maeva and live in this beautiful paradise, in some little grass shack nestled under the lush palm trees, cooled by the balmy breezes.
5: Shut up!
1: But, sir...
5: You no can marry Maeva.
1: Wait a minute. Why are you so harsh? Why don't you allow the natives to enjoy themselves?
5: If me no have fun, no one have fun.
1: Why can't you have any fun?
5: My appendix is killing me.
1: Well, look, Master. I love Maeva, and I want to marry her.
5: Okay. Me talk him over with my advisor. Malihini inui pau pilikia kini popo pake maneo darton.
6: Nui nui pau ya kanoa bara opa huka pau.
1: Who's that?
5: Clyde.
0: They held another consultation and sent me away from the island. They cast me adrift. As the current began to carry me away, I looked back at the distant shore, and there standing on the beach was Maeva. I was many miles away, but I could still see her because she was standing on her 200 copies of The Woman's Home Companion. That is my story, but it is not complete. For someday I shall return to paradise.
7: Jack will be back in just a minute, but first, a word to cigarette smokers.
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3: 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Good night, folks.

0: The Jack Benny Show was written by Sam Perrin, Milt Josephburg, George Balder, John Tackerberry, Hal Goldman, and Al Gordon, and produced and transcribed by Hilliard Marks. Be sure to hear The American Way with Horace Hite for Lucky Strike every Thursday over this same station. 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
2: 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You just heard an episode of Jack Benny, which originally aired Sunday, September 20th, 1953, 73 years ago today. Its title? Return to Paradise. Here's an episode of Duffy's Tavern, which originally aired Friday, January 26th, 1951. Its title? 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
3: It's Duffy's Tavern, the Friday night transcribed feature on NBC's All-Star Festival of Comedy, Music, Mystery, and Drama, brought to you by the makers of Anacin for fast relief from pain of headache, neuritis, neuralgia, and by RCA Victor, world leader in radio, first in recorded music, first in television. And now, here we go, friends, to Duffy's Tavern with our guest, Joan Bennett, and starring Archie himself, Ed Gardner.
4: Hello, Duffy's Tavern, where do you late meet date? Archie the Manager speaking. Duffy ain't here. Hello, Duffy. Big crowd here tonight. A whole bunch of familiar faces I ain't seen for months. I don't know. Must have been a jailbreak. Huh? Yeah, you should see the list of reservations. Second Story Jackson, Machine Gun Van Smythe, Slop Bucket Sal, Nellie the Safe Cracker, Joan Bennett. Huh? Joan Bennett, Duffy, you know her. Well, remember when you married Mrs. Duffy 25 years ago and she stood there wearing a lovely bridal veil? Well, Joan looks like what you expected to find when you lifted the veil. Yeah, and a beautiful face, too. A figure? Well, you know, it's kind of nice and slatsy. One of them debutante figures, you know. It comes out in all the right places. Yeah, and very refined, you know, real déclassé. The kind of a dame that you don't whistle at. You can't, your tongue is hanging out. Well, she don't know it, Duffy, but tonight Joan Bennett hits the high peak of her career. Yep, she's gonna have a date with me. Well, we'll probably take in a show and go to a nightclub, and naturally I'll have to pelt her with flowers and bonbons. Duffy, you know, that'll run into quite a bit of dough, so I was wondering if maybe you could see your way clear to... Hello? I guess he wants to take it with him. Say, Yasha, where is that Yasha Panyaslav?
5: How do you do? Say, boss.
4: Huh?
5: You are calling me?
4: Well, if I holler for Yasha Panyaslavnik, who else would I be calling?
5: I don't know. Yasha Panyaslavnik is such a common name.
4: Yes, it is. It's just like John Smith.
5: That name I never heard of.
4: You've never been in the hotel business. What I wanted to tell you, Yasha, I just remembered, I owe you $5.
5: That is correct.
4: Yeah. Tell me, would you mind giving me an extension on that loan?
5: An extension?
4: Yeah, could you let me have another $5? Well, what do you say? How about it, Yasha?
5: Call me Captain John Smith. By the way, for what purpose are you wanting this $5 that I am not lending you?
4: Well, I'm planning to take Joan Bennett out tonight and paint the town red.
5: paint the town red.
4: Yeah.
5: These days on $5, you won't even tint it.
4: Well, we'll see about that. Miss Duffy.
6: Yeah?
4: Look, I'm in a jam. I got a date with Joan Bennett tonight.
6: Joan Bennett?
4: Yeah.
6: What makes you think she'd go out with you?
4: Pray, why not?
6: Well, a movie star like her can get dates with men that are handsome and glamorous.
4: Continue.
6: And intelligent.
4: Yes.
6: Cultured.
4: You see, I can't miss. The only thing is, I got to have $5.
6: You're going to take out Joan Bennett with $5?
4: Well, with a high-class tomato like that, you can't be cheap. Now, say, you got to go whole hog.
7: Hello, Arch.
4: Oh, hello, Finnegan. I trust you are well this evening, Clifton, old pal.
8: Don't act so friendly. I heard the conversation.
4: Oh. Well, have you got any dough?
8: Not until I get me allowance.
4: Your allowance?
8: Yeah. The 50 cents a week my father gives me for taking a bath.
4: You make your poor father give you 50 cents a week to take a bath?
8: Why not? My mother gives him $1 a week to take one.
4: Oh, really?
8: Yeah. So he splits it with me, and I take it for him.
4: Mm-hmm. Well, that sounds like a nice, clean deal.
8: Yeah. By the way, Arch, what do you need your $5 for?
4: Well, I'm going to take out a dame.
8: You going to spend $5 on a dame?
4: Yeah.
8: $5 on a dame?
4: Yeah.
8: But, Arch, for that kind of dough, you could buy a catcher's mitt.
4: Finnegan, there's other things in the world to get excited over beside catcher's mitts.
8: You mean fielder's gloves?
4: I mean dames.
8: Oh, them things.
4: Don't tell me you don't like dames.
8: Nah. All I want to do is to go out with you, hold your hand, kiss you.
4: Well, is that bad?
8: I don't know. So far, I ain't let none of them get away with it.
4: Well, to each his own. Now, where can I get $5, though?
8: What about the cash register?
4: Oh, Finnegan, you know I could never do a thing like that. But if I should turn my back and a friend of mine should...
8: Oh, I get it, Arch. Close your eyes. Say, Arch, would you like to borrow $5?
4: Oh, thank you, Finnegan. Wherever did you find it?
9: If I had the wings of an angel...
4: Now, look, Yasha, this is not Larson. The cash register is just lending me $5.
5: Yes, just like the trains used to lend money to Jesse James.
4: Miss Duffy, give me that phone, will you?
6: Who are you calling?
4: El Morocco. I'm going to preserve Joan Bennett.
6: What?
4: You didn't give me a chance to finish. I'm going to preserve Joan Bennett and me a table at El Morocco. Oh, it's great to be young and love with warm corpuscles in your veins.
6: And a hot five in your pocket.
4: Hello, El Morocco? I'd like to talk to Elmer. Oh, then who is the manager? John Perona? Oh, he's an old friend of mine. Put him on. Hello, John. This is Archie of Duffy's Tavern. I'd like to reserve a table for... Archie. Tall with the pinstripe suit. Huh? No table. Well, look, I don't know whether it means anything, but a couple of friends of mine are associated with your organization. Well, there's a Mr. Ryan and a Mr. Johansson. No longer with you, huh? Oh, you're using an electric dishwasher now. Well, look, anyway, just for old time's sake, John, how about a table? Call you again around the middle of October? Nothing sooner, say, around September? Too bad. I'm coming down with Joan Bennett. A ringside table, huh? Well, thanks, John, old pal. Nice to talk to you again. You see, Miss Duffy, there's magic in me name. And now, if you don't mind, will you watch the place for a minute? I gotta go down to Cavendish the Undertaker.
6: Cavendish the Undertaker? What for?
4: Well, in case Miss Bennett wants to go formal, I gotta see that she has flowers.
6: What a lucky girl.
4: Yes, thank you.
6: I can see her now in El Morocco with that wreath around her neck. Half of the people will think she's a movie star, and the other half will think she's just won the Kentucky Derby.
4: Hey, you're nuts, Miss Duffy. There's a very hip crowd at El Morocco, and I'm quite sure that they're aware that a filly never won the Kentucky Derby since 1950. Excuse me. Hello? Who's this? The barber shop? Oh, just a second. It's for you, Miss Duffy. It's your boyfriend, Tony the Barber.
6: Well, tell him I ain't here.
4: Hello? She says she ain't here. Huh? Okay. He says to tell you he didn't call you.
6: Oh, that cheap barber. Tell him to go soak his head.
4: Hello, Tony. Go soak your head. Huh? Okay, I'll tell her.
6: What'd he say?
4: He says in the future you can shave yourself.
6: Give me that phone. Look, Anthony, you got a nerve calling me after that party Saturday night. Well, every time I looked at you, you were all red with lipstick. You can explain the lipstick? How? You're part Indian? Well, get this, Anthony. Our engagement is over. I'm not making any more payments on the ring. Goodbye. Huh. Archie, now that I've broken up with Anthony, how about going out on a double date?
4: What do you mean?
6: Well, you have a date with Joan Bennett. How about getting one of your friends for me?
4: Look, Miss Duffy, I know two kinds of guys. Them I like and them I dislike. Them I like, I ain't gonna get a date with you. And them I dislike, that much I don't dislike. Now get your mind back on business and watch the joint here. I gotta go out and dig up some flowers for Joan Bennett.
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5: Oh, Miss Duffy, which dinner shall I serve Miss Joan Bennett? The 50-cent dinner or the dollar dinner?
6: What's the difference? The food is the same.
5: Most, of course. But for the dollar dinner, you sit closer to the stomach pump.
6: Don't be funny, Yasha. Just take good care of Miss Bennett. And don't forget, she and I are double dating tonight.
5: Double dating?
6: Yeah.
5: Whom, may I ask, is taking you?
6: Well, say, what are you doing tonight?
5: So sorry. I have a previous engagement with the stomach pump.
6: You men, you're all alike. I suppose if I was a movie star, I'd be different.
5: If you was a movie star, you'd be different.
6: Well, I've seen pictures of them movie stars, and believe me, when they get up in the morning, they're just flesh and blood, too.
11: You're so right, dearie.
5: Say, who are you?
11: I'm Joan Bennett.
5: I'll take the flesh.

0: Tom Bennett, look at you. You don't look a day over. Pardon me.
1: Who are you?
0: Don't you remember?
1: Well, the face is familiar. Do you have a name?
0: I'm Miss Duffy.
1: Oh, yes, Miss Duffy.
0: Yeah, gee, I haven't seen you for 5 years.
1: That's right, and I haven't seen you for 5 years either.
2: Putting on a little weight, aren't you, dearie?
1: By the way, how's Archie these days?
0: Oh, about the same.
1: As jerky as ever, huh? Where is he?
0: He went out for some flowers. He's going to ask you for a date tonight.
1: Oh, goody.
0: Don't be flattered. He'll make a pass at anything.
1: Has he ever made a pass at you?
0: Well, let's change the subject.
1: All right, what'll we talk about?
0: Let's get back to men. Ain't it awful how hard it is to get a date? Honest, these days one lipstick lasts me for 3 or 4 months. How about you? How are you doing?
1: Oh, I do okay. I get a date anytime I want.
0: How?
1: It's a cinch. I just tell him I'm Connie's sister.
0: How does Connie get dates?
1: She tells him she's Barbara's sister.
0: Oh, you gotta have pull. Well, I wish you could do something to get me a date.
1: Well, you shouldn't have too much trouble.
0: But I'm so fussy and hard to please.
1: Then find someone who isn't.
0: That's my trouble. I just can't even find anyone like that.
1: Well, I'll do what I can for you, Miss Duffy. Maybe we can go out on a double date.
0: A double date? Oh, gee, Joan, that'd be wonderful. Is it a promise?
1: Okay, it's a promise.
3: Joan, I'm sorry to have kept you waiting for me. How long have you been dilatory?
1: I've only been here for 10 minutes.
3: Oh, 10 minutes, huh? Did it seem like a lifetime?
1: Well, now that you mention it, no.
3: Well, anyway, I'm glad to see you. By the way, these flowers is for you.
1: Oh, well, thank you. I'll bet they were lovely.
3: Well, they may seem to droop a little, but that, dear lady, is because they are bowing their petals in deference to thine own far greater beauty.
1: A very pretty speech.
3: Thank you. Incidentally, their stems don't stack up with yours neither. May I place them around your neck?
1: Please, a wreath.
3: Stop worrying. In Hawaii, it's quite the custom, you know.
1: Oh, just a minute. What's this card?
3: What card?
1: It says, "Goodbye, Joe. Signed, the boys of Local 802.
3: That just shows it was grown in a union hothouse.
4: Say, Arch!
3: Yeah, Finnegan?
4: Hey, why do you say we go down to the ballpark and bat out some fungos?
3: Look, I'm sorry. I'm busy, Finnegan.
4: Oh. How about you, sister?
1: I'd love to, but I forgot to bring my mask and chest protector.
4: Well, some other time. Say, Arch, is this the dame you're going to spend all that dough on?
3: Yeah, Finnegan, well, take a look. What do you think?
4: I'd still rather have a catcher's mitt.
3: Finnegan, you're being very impolite to a very famous lady.
4: Famous?
3: You've seen the woman in the window?
4: Have I? Every night across the alley. You sure look different with your street clothes on, sister.
3: Finnegan, please. You'll have to pardon Finnegan, Joan. You see, when he was an infant, he was a bottle baby.
1: But lots of babies are bottle babies.
4: Inside the bottle?
3: Finnegan, please. Your brains.
4: Well, what about them?
3: They went that away.
4: Well, they won't get away this time. Hey, you, come back here.
3: Oh,
4: back
3: no, here, no. Look, Joan, leave us get back to business here. I don't know whether you know it or not, but it happens that I'm not married.
1: You're not?
3: Nope. I don't even have a girlfriend.
1: You don't?
3: Nope. I'm not doing nothing tonight, neither.
1: You lead a pretty dull life, don't you?
3: Well, look, what I'm trying to say is I'd like a date with you tonight.
1: No fooling?
3: Well, maybe a little. Well, what do you say?
1: Well, I don't know, Archie. I'm kind of afraid to go out with you.
3: Why?
1: Well, you're so devastating. Suppose I fall madly in love with you.
3: Listen, Joan, I think too much of you to let you get hurt. I tell you what, at first I'll only turn on half of me to vestetation. Well, what do you say? They're waiting for us at El Morocco.
1: El Morocco? Isn't that expensive?
3: You think you're going out with a bum? Look, honey, them flowers I gave you, not that I'm beefing, but they set me back a sweet half a buck. No, and that ain't ten.
0: Oh, say, Joan.
1: Yes, Miss Duffy?
0: I just got some of this new Lady Mandelbaum's face cream. And I can't for the life of me remember. Before you put it on, do you open your pores or close them?
1: In my case, I just leave them slightly ajar. What kind of cream is that again?
0: It's called Lady Mandelbaum's Hormone Cream.
1: Do you use much of it?
0: Oh, every night. First I put on the vanishing cream, and then I put almond cream on my lips, and then I cover it all over with cold cream.
1: Does it help?
3: Yeah, but she has to sleep with her head in the icebox to keep her face from curdling.
0: Be quiet, Archie. Joan, don't forget our double you-know-what.
1: I won't.
3: Look, Joan, this place is very unconducive to romance. Why do you say we shove over to El Morocco, huh?
1: All right, Archie. I'll go out with you on one condition.
3: Anything you say. What is it?
1: I want you to get a date for a friend of mine.
3: For a friend of yours? And how? Give me that phone. Hello, Frankie. Arch, how's it? Attaboy. Hey, how'd you like to go stepping with a dame tonight? Huh? Just a second. Joan, I forgot to ask you, what's your friend's name?
1: Miss Duffy.
3: Frank, I'll call you back. Joan, tell me that me ears just heard a mirage.
1: No, Archie, I think Miss Duffy is a very nice girl. And if you can't find a fellow for her, then our date is off.
3: Got to get a fellow. Oh, Brooklyn Navy Yard? You got anyone there that's been away for a long, long time?
5: 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Not just for one person, but for the whole family.
3: Now, where am I going to get a date for Miss Duffy? Well, Finnegan.
4: Yeah, Arch?
3: Finnegan, would you like to do a favor for your old friend, Archie?
4: For you, Arch, I'd do anything. I'd climb the highest mountain. I'd swim the deepest river. I'd stick me head in the furnace.
3: Good boy, Finnegan. I know I could count on you.
4: To do what, Arch?
3: To go out with Miss Duffy.
4: Arch, couldn't I just stick me head in that furnace?
3: Another one of me foul weather friends. Hey, wait a minute. Oh, Yasha.
6: At your service, boss.
3: Yasha, how would you like to go dancing with Miss Duffy?
6: Unfortunately, I am unable to dance with a broken leg.

0: Started out as a mere boy scraping sardines.
1: We can't ask Miss Duffy to go out with a fish scraper.
2: Why not? So I'll wear a lot of perfume.
0: Quiet. Hello, Willie. Arch. Say, Willie, how'd you like to go out on a double date tonight? Well, mine's Joan Bennett. Who's yours? Miss Duffy. Okay.
2: What'd he say?
0: He says he'll scrape mackerel, but he won't scrape the bottom of the barrel.
2: That Willie Hockhauser, my father had bought his last mackerel from him.
0: Look, Joan, can't we forget Miss Duffy and just let you and me be a gaysome twosome?
1: No, Archie. Either get a date for Miss Duffy or you'll be a lonesome onesome.
0: But, Joan, you don't know what you're asking. Three matrimonial bureaus have classified this name 2G. Too ghastly. I don't know who to get.
1: Well, how about that florist friend of yours? Maybe he can dig up one of his friends.
0: Miss Duffy, if the guy ever came back to life, the shock would kill him. Oh, no, we got to get somebody else now.
3: Hey, Arch, huh? What about Niles McConnell?
0: Hey, that's an idea. What's his number again?
2: Wait a minute, Archie. That's not that dopey Niles McConnell that hangs around Hurley's saloon all day.
0: Yeah, I can't think of his number.
2: Niles McConnell, that bald-headed jerk with thick glasses.
0: Yeah.
2: With the cauliflower ears and the gold teeth.
0: That's him.
2: Circle 7, 8300.
0: Hello, Niles. This is Archie. Look, I'd like you to do me a favor. What do you mean, no? I didn't even ask you. Oh, the guys from the Fulton Fish Market tipped you up. Miss Duffy, I'm afraid we are now fighting the grapevine.
1: Wait a minute, I'll get Miss Duffy a date. Let me have that phone. Hello, Boris? What are you doing? Swell. Meet us at El Morocco in half an hour.
0: Who was that?
1: Boris Karloff.
0: Wait a minute. Boris Karloff, that's a little too tough on Miss Duffy, ain't it? With all the actors, you know, why Boris Karloff?
1: Well, as Miss Duffy says, we girls should stick together, and I don't think her date should be any better looking than mine.

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0: 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Here's an episode of Information Please, which originally aired Monday, September 20th, 1943, 83 years ago today. Its title, Claire Booth Luce.
1: Wake up, America. Time to stump the experts. Each week at this time, H.J. 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A quartet of experts is on hand to answer your questions. Send them to Information Please at 570 Lexington Avenue, New York City. We may edit them a bit, and in case of similarity, you'll have to accept our judgment of who shall be paid. Now listen carefully. Any question you send in postmarked before September 20th will, if we use it, net you not $10 in war stamps, but a $50 war bond, plus the usual set of the 12-volume Britannica Junior Encyclopedia. And if we muff the question, in addition, you get $57 in war bonds and stamps, plus a regular set of the Encyclopedia Britannica. All questions remain our property. Information Please is presented under the supervision of Dan Golenpaul. And now, our master of ceremonies, book reviewer of the New Yorker magazine, Clifton Fadiman.
2: Ladies and gentlemen, tonight, Information Please, doing its bit for the Treasury Department and the Third Wall Loan, broadcasts from the stage of the Lyric Theater in the great city of Baltimore. About 2,800 good citizens of Baltimore are gathered here, securing admission for the purchase of bonds in denominations of from $50 to $5,000. The total of the bonds sold, now listen carefully, amounts to $3,830,050 in purchases by individuals. And in addition, 190 seats are occupied by representatives of banking and insurance companies who have subscribed an additional total of $120,710,250. And as any good mathematician can figure out, this makes a grand total of $124,540,300, which ain't hay. And perhaps this is the time to state that Hooper S. Miles, chairman of the State Finance Committee, has just received a telegram from the Secretary of the Treasury congratulating Maryland on being the first state in the Union to pass its bond quota. And we'd like to think that we've helped them a little to do it. Now we're going to do our part as usual in our spontaneous and unrehearsed manner, supplying as our experts tonight John Kieran of the New York Sun, Oscar Levant, fresh off the Hollywood lot, and Franklin P. Adams, the Connecticut Sage. Our guest brings to a group which badly needs it beauty and charm. She is the famous playwright and congresswoman, the representative from Connecticut, Mrs. Claire Booth Luce.
3: And of the 4th District.
2: Of the what district?
3: The 4th District of Connecticut.
2: And a very good district, too.
4: Frank, did you vote for me last time?
3: Can't say I did.
4: Wouldn't say what you're going to do the next time, would you?
2: Well, we're watching you carefully, Mrs. Luce. Now, the first question, as is proper, comes from a Baltimorean, from P.J. Schmidt of this city. And he wants you to identify 3 Baltimoreans. This first one started as a bird in Baltimore and turned into a giant in Harlem. Who was that? Mr. Adams.
3: John J. McGraw.
2: How do you figure that out?
3: Well, he was an Oriole here and turned into a giant in NY City.
2: That's exactly right, yes. Now, Mrs. Luce, you see how we work these questions and answers. Nothing to it. Now, this Baltimorean lived here in this city and later immortalized a bird in the Bronx. A bird, I believe that's your kind of bird, Mr. Kieran, not a Bronx cheer.
5: Oh.
2: Who was that?
5: In the Bronx. That's a Yankee, then.
2: Now, we're off baseball.
5: Oh, all right.
2: We're off baseball, Mr. Levent. Let that agile mind of yours just...
6: Immortalized a bird in the Bronx?
2: He immortalized a bird in the Bronx. While he lived in the Bronx, he immortalized a bird, Mr. Curran.
6: Edgar Allan Poe.
2: That's right.
6: The Raven.
2: The Raven is quite right.
6: There are no ravens in the Bronx.
2: Well, were there any ravens when he lived in the Bronx?
6: There might have been.
2: There might have been a raven or two, just enough to make a poem.
6: It was a stormy night, you remember.
2: Very possible. Now, this one was an orphan in Baltimore, and later became a sultan in the Bronx. Mr. Levant.
5: George Hyman Roth.
2: That's right. How do you figure that out?
5: He was an orphan. I can't figure that out. And then he became a sultan of Swat.
2: Yes, that's right. Well, you know what an orphan is.
5: Pardon? Well, I didn't think you had to have that explained.
2: No, I don't have to have it explained. How about this? From Charles Tanford of New York City. Let's get 2 out of 3 on this. This is about famous quarrels, family quarrels, that you'll find in either fact or fiction. Where would you find a family quarrel that took place concerning the validity of a marriage? You'll find this in a famous play. A quarrel that took place about the validity of a marriage. Mr. Levant, was that...
5: Well, I don't want to get too contemporary in thought. Is that a recent play?
2: Yes, it is. Fairly recent. Oh, sure, quite recent. Mrs. Luce, did you have an idea?
4: Well, Romeo and Juliet, there was a quarrel about the marriage.
2: Well, about the marriage, yes, but not about its validity, I don't think.
5: Oh, the women. No?
2: No. But...
5: There were a lot of divorces in the women.
2: Yes, there were. There were more divorces than marriages, as a matter of fact. It doesn't seem possible.
4: Come to think of it, he's right. There was a great quarrel about...
5: There was. I'm right.
2: Was there? Mrs. Yeah. Luce, you were the...
4: Now that I think of it...
2: As the author of the play, can you support Mr. Levant?
5: She's shy.
2: In the style of which he's accustomed, of course, I mean.
4: Well, not enthusiastically, though there was a small quarrel about the validity of the marriage.
2: Well, maybe I ought to pass him, do you think? Pass Mr. Levant through?
5: I'm a good boy. Pass me.
2: How about life with father? Remember that in life with father, mother thinks the marriage is invalid because father was never baptized.
5: That has nothing to do with the validity of a marriage ceremony.
2: Well, yes, it did. She thinks something is wrong with their marriage.
4: No, she merely thinks she won't get to heaven.
2: Pretty bad.
5: That's fantasy.
7: No, it's right.
2: I believe there was a question for a moment or two, Mr. Adams. Wasn't she worried?
7: That's right.
2: Yes, I think so. Thanks, Frank. I'll pay you back after the show. Now, how about a family quarrel that took place about the division and control of a business?
5: The little foxes,
2: yeah. Yes. That's quite right. And how about a family quarrel that concerned achievements in murder? Mr. Levant again.
5: Arsenic and Buck Krause and old lace.
2: Yes. Yes. Remember
4: the two...
2: You
4: didn't say old loose, anyway.
2: What did you say, Mrs. Luce?
4: I was saying arsenic and old lace, too.
2: Yes, that's quite right. You're both right. The two old ladies and Boris Karloff argue about who's killed more people. Well, that gives us 2 out of 3. Try this one from John Wigmore of Chicago. Again, get 2 out of 3. This is about famous airplane flights. What famous flight was made from and to each of these points? From Mineola, New York, to Le Bourget Field, Paris. Mrs. Luce?
4: Lindbergh,
2: yes. Perhaps the most famous flight of all. Let's see if we can remember that date. 1927.
5: May.
2: Quite right.
5: May?
2: I don't know.
5: It was May, I remember.
2: Mrs. Luce, is that right?
4: May 23rd, I think.
2: Very possibly. Now, how about this one? A flight made from Floyd Bennett Field in Brooklyn to Baldonnell Airfield in Dublin. Mr. Kieran?
6: Wrong way, Corrigan.
2: Yes. And when was that made?
6: Oh, that was only about...
7: 1938.
2: 38's right. 1938's quite right. Douglas Corrigan. And how about a flight made from St. John, Newfoundland, to Clifton, Ireland? Mrs. Luce?
4: That was made by...
2: Very important flight that we sometimes forget.
4: Alcock and Brown.
2: That's quite right. Very good, Mrs.
4: And that was made a number of years before Lindbergh made his flight.
2: That's
4: I
2: right.
4: think it was in 1923.
2: A little before that, 1919. But that's very good going. We sometimes forget that was a very great and record-making flight, as a matter of fact.
4: John Alcock and Whitten Brown.
2: That's exactly right. Very good. How about this one from Joan Wagner of Pittsburgh, Pennsylvania? There have been lots of gentlemen whose first name is Dan. Name a Dan, D-A-N, who was shot. Mr. Kieran.
6: Desperate Dan McGrew.
2: Yes.
6: Dangerous Dan McGrew.
2: Dangerous Dan McGrew in Robert Service's poem of that name. How about a Dan who was hanged? A Dan who was hanged. Mrs. Luce.
4: Hanging Danny Deaver in the morning.
2: Yes,
4: Kipling's poem.
2: Yes, quite right, Mrs. Luce. And how about a Dan who was not eaten up alive? Mr. Levant?
5: That's the lion's den, Dan.
2: That's the lion's den, Dan. Yes.
4: The lion's den and the lions now are quite different.
2: Quite different, aren't they, Mrs. Luce?
6: Yes.
2: And you'll find the story, of course, in the book of Daniel. Try this one from Dr. H.A. Finch of Philadelphia. This is a musical question, Mrs. Luce and gentlemen. With what scientific discovery or invention do you associate each of these songs? In other words, these songs should bring to mind some scientific theory or invention or discovery or whatever. Let's have the first. I have had three hands. Is your hand still up, Mrs. Luce, or did you withdraw it?
4: I have such a bad ear for music.
2: Is it better when Mr. Adams whistles it for you?
4: That confuses me completely.
2: It does, yes. Mr. Kieran?
6: Sir Isaac Newton, the law of gravity, falling of the apple on his head, that's in the shade of the old apple tree.
2: That's right, yes, that's right. By the way, Mr. Kieran, did that actually ever happen, do you know?
6: I never care to investigate nice stories like that.
2: It is a good story. Let's try the second and see what association you make.

0: course, first you have to know what's being played, Mr. LeVant.
1: He does the first part, maybe, huh?
0: Hmm?
1: Let him do the first part and sing it, and then I'll know.
0: Oh, no. That's you ask too much for your money.
1: Is that it?
0: Well, go ahead. Tell me what it's called.
1: Is that the broken heart thing?
0: Yes.
1: Well, that's the man with the lights.
0: Well, who is that?
1: The electric lights?
0: Yeah.
1: Ziegfeld discovered the electric light.
2: Thomas Alva Edison.
0: Yes, Mr. Adams has just given you a piece of information.
1: I know that.
0: Highly new to you.
1: I know that.
0: You know
2: oh,
0: that?
2: Yeah.
1: Mickey Roney did it in the life of Thomas Edison.
0: Oh, it comes back to you now.
1: Yeah.
0: Yes, a long way around. That, however, gives us 2 out of 2 and sends us on to our third. Now I have several hands. Mrs. Lutz?
3: Come, Josephine, in my flying machine. Up she goes, the Wright brothers.
0: Wright brothers, the invention of the airplane. That's quite right. Now here is our Heinz reporter, Ben Grauer, with an observation on family life.
4: Not so long ago, one of the nation's leading psychologists remarked that the greatest enemy of happiness in family life is monotony. 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
0: Thank you, Ben Grauer. And now we'll go on with a question from Elizabeth Richard of Indianapolis. Name the characters of poetry who are described in these phrases. Let's get 2 out of 3. The first phrase is, a mighty man, a mighty man. Who is that, Mr. Adams?
2: The Smith.
0: Yes, which one? Where did he hang out?
2: The Smith, a mighty man, is he, by H.W. Longfellow.
0: Yes, quite right. The village blacksmith. Now, how about a citizen of credit and renown? Who is that? A citizen of credit and renown, Mr. Kieran?
5: That was John Gilpin.
0: John Gilpin. You'd find the story of John Gilpin where?
5: Well, it's a poem.
0: It is.
5: By Shelley.
2: By
5: Cooper. Pardon me.
0: John Gilpin was a citizen of credit and renown. A train band captain, each was he.
5: A famous London town.
0: Famous ride of John Gilpin. Now, if I merely describe a character by saying, he's wonderful, where would you, Mr. LeVant?
1: He's wonderful or wonderful? It's wonderful is a song by Gershwin.
0: No, because he's wonderful.
1: Oh, Bill, my man, along came Bill, who's not the type at all.
0: That's very good.
1: Not the type. Wait, I love him because he's wonderful. That's it.
0: That's the fellow, yeah. Because he's just my Bill. Do you follow Mr. LeVant, Mr. Adams?
2: I follow him a long way after.
0: That's 3 out of 3. Try this from Mrs. W.R. Anderson of Springfield, Missouri. Who was responsible for having these people put out of the way? Who was responsible for putting Walter Raleigh out of the way? That means killing him, I imagine, Mrs. Luce.
3: Queen Elizabeth.
0: No, not Queen Elizabeth. Mr. Kieran?
5: Well, it was Essex, was it?
0: Oh?
5: One of those.
1: Can I have it now?
0: Yes, Mr. LeVant.
1: James the Foist.
0: See, that's right, Mr. LeVant. You astonished me.
1: Want me to tell you all about it?
0: Yes.
1: I can tell you about it. Well, he was a great favorite of Elizabeth's, and then Elizabeth knocked off. In the meantime, he and Essex had developed an enmity in which Essex was knocked off. Then James I let him... He was supposed to have been executed once before. He was let off for a long time. Then he got it, that's all.
0: That's a perfect historical method. Matter of fact, Mr. LeVant, you're perfectly right. And if he'd only come in ahead of you, Mrs. Luce, and you, Mr. Kieran, we would have been able to mark
1: that. I was there.
0: Right.
1: You weren't there.
0: Try this. Who is responsible for having Mattiotti put out of the way? Mattiotti, Mrs. Luce.
3: Well, it was... he was Mary Stuart's
0: Mattiotti?
3: Love.
0: No, you've got the...
3: I'm so sorry. Mussolini.
0: Yes, Mussolini. You confused
3: them... I got them mixed up with...
0: Rizzio.
3: Rizzio. Maybe.
0: Yes, just because they both have Italian endings to their names. Mussolini was responsible for the murder of Mattiotti, one of the first of his many crimes, for which he is still unpunished. Franz Ferdinand was responsible for...
1: Who's that?
0: Who was responsible for putting him out of the way? Out of the way. Franz Ferdinand. Mr. Kieran.
5: Wasn't that the Archduke?
0: Was that... Well, he was the Archduke.
5: Yes, Gabriel Princeps, whatever his name is.
0: Yes,
3: well... Started World War I.
5: Gabriel something, or Princeps.
0: Gavrilo Princep, I guess. One of the young Serbs, one of the movement of the young Serbs, who assassinated Franz Ferdinand and touched off the...
3: Sarajevo.
0: First war, that's quite right. Try this from Jane Louise of New York City. Can you give us, oh, let's say three famous people... whose names are those of watercourses or bodies of water. Let me give you one example. Mr. Kieran.
5: Henry Hudson.
0: Henry Hudson. I don't mean the name of the... I don't mean the proper name, but the common name of a body of water, such as Veronica Lake.
1: Oh.
0: Mr. Adams?
2: Simon Lake.
5: Sure.
1: Jimmy Rivers, the prize fighter.
0: Jimmy Rivers, Simon Lake, the inventor of the submarine.
1: Emmanuel Bay, the pianist.
0: Man, I don't know
1: he's
0: him.
1: He's with the Usher Ivers, the accompanist.
0: You got me there.
1: The excellent pianist, and his name is Bay.
0: Okay, okay. Mrs. Lewis?
3: Ethel Waters.
0: Ethel Waters, yes, very good. Mr. Kieran?
5: Rupert Brooke, the poet.
0: Rupert Brooke, very good. If you want to use a...
1: The Earl of Bath.
0: Pardon?
1: The Earl of Bath.
0: There's H.G. Wells, of course. There's General Stilwell, perhaps. Ernest Poole, the famous novelist.
1: There's Sparkling Water.
0: There's Sparkling Water, yes.
3: Lily
0: Pons, Mrs. Lewis. Very good. Yes, try this one from Archel McGowan of Iowa City, Iowa. This, too, is going to be a musical question. I want you to identify the selection from the countermelody, which the pianist is going to play. He plays the countermelody. We have to identify the selection. Whistle or hum it or sing it if you can. This is just a come on for you, Adams. Let's have the first.
1: When I love, and he'll be big and strong, the man I love, faster.
0: That's quite right. The only thing I can't figure out is whether you are whistling, humming it, or singing it. Yes, it's Gershwin's The Man I Love. Well, that gives us one. Now, let's have the second counter melody, Mr. Kahn.
1: Oh, I know that. Stars and Stripes?
0: That's right. Very good. Yeah. Stars and Stripes Forever, Sousa's Famous March. And
1: you
0: how
1: want me
0: about...
1: to whistle a part against it?
0: Pardon?
1: I can do the part against
0: you
1: it.
0: You can?
1: Yeah.
0: Hold it for next week.
1: All right, all right.
0: And now the third and last.
1: He's waiting for the act to come on.
0: That's hard. We've got two out of three. It's Begin the Begin, Cole Porter's famous song. That's the counter melody to it. That's rather subtle, I guess. How about this one from Paul Hirsch of the Bronx? Name a play or a movie in which a diplomatic representative of each of these countries is portrayed. Romania. In what play or movie do you find, Mr. Levant?
1: Watch on the Rhine.
0: Watch on the Rhine, yes. Lillian Hellman's famous play, later made into a movie. In what play is a representative of England... or perhaps more than one representative. Mrs. Lewis?
3: Movie?
0: Movie or play?
3: Submission, a mission to Moscow.
0: I didn't see it and don't...
1: Yeah, that's right.
3: Mission, British ambassador.
0: The British ambassador, yes, that would be quite
3: didn't
0: right.
3: Didn't see it, but I heard about it.
0: How about...
1: Secret agent in Russia, remember that?
2: Queen Victoria.
0: Queen Victoria?
1: William Pitt.
0: I was thinking of something more classic than any of these. Mr. Kieran, is there any diplomatic representative of England in Hamlet?
5: The ambassador, or... I don't know that an Englishman actually appears on the stage.
0: Yes, briefly, in Act 5, two English ambassadors appear to report to the king that the...
5: Right at the end. Oh, yes,
0: the
5: that's
0: firm
5: right.
0: The firm of Rosencrantz and Guildenstern. It's quite right.
3: Guildenstern.
0: How about Germany? Is there a diplomatic representative of Germany in any play or movie in the last few years?
1: Yeah.
0: Mr. Levant?
1: Margin for Error.
0: Margin for Error, as Mrs. Luce, the author of it.
3: Thank you so much.
1: What was the name of that actor? I've forgotten.
0: Mrs. Luce, you were merely too modest to mention that.
3: Sure. Name was Preminger.
1: That's right, Otto Preminger.
0: Yes, that's quite right. Well, that gives us three out of three. And now, ladies and gentlemen, the H.J. Hines Company has generously surrendered its commercial time so that we may talk for a few seconds about war bonds. I had originally intended to do this myself, but coming down in the train, I read a piece in the New York Sun by an up-and-coming writer named John Kieran. Mr. Kieran says it a million times better than I can, and so we've persuaded him to read to us just a paragraph or so from his column of today's date. Mr. Kieran.
5: It's a mistake to speak or write of making sacrifices to buy war bonds. It's no sacrifice. At the moment, it's the best investment in the world. It's nice to have a few shares of stock in corporations with long records for the paying of dividends. It's good to have a savings bank account, too. Real estate has its value. But the worth of all these things in any country rests upon the safety of that country. If these bonds are no good, then your money is no good, and your life won't be worth much either. We know all these things, but occasionally we forget them, and it's necessary to keep reminding ourselves. If it sometimes seems that the shouting about it is a little annoying, a little loud, remember that not the loudest shout can wake the dead who went out with our fighting forces. When we buy bonds, we are saving lives. When we buy bonds, we are getting insurance against slaughter or slavery.
0: Thank you, Mr. Kieran. And I hope that after listening to Mr. Kieran, all of us will dig deeper and deeper for victory. We'll go on with our program with a question from Samuel Sugar of New York City. And this is about modern art, Mrs. Luce and gentlemen. What modern artists have depicted the following objects on their canvases? The first object is a very unpleasant one. Cockroaches. Mrs. Luce?
3: Dolly.
0: Dolly, yes. Where do you find cockroaches in Dolly's paintings?
3: Well, they're implicit in every picture.
0: Well, maybe you see them when they're not there. They are in many of his most famous canvases.
1: The one with the melted watches.
0: Yeah, the one with the melting watches. Yeah. Yes, there are quite a lot of cockroaches in an unmelted state in that picture. That's quite right. Now, how about an artist who depicts a pool table in one of his... Mr. Kieran?
5: Van Gogh has a pool table in Arles, the famous painting of his.
0: Yes, the Night Café. That's quite right. And how about one who depicts a mandolin in his canvases very frequently? Mr. Kieran again.
5: Picasso.
0: Picasso. Can you recognize the mandolin?
5: Yes, the bird cane, you can.
3: Yes. It's the woman you don't
0: It's the woman you can't recognize, yes. Well, that gives us 3 out of 3. Apparently that question was too easy for you. How about this from A.S. Bert Hurley of Great Lakes, Illinois? What fictional character threw a baby at someone? Baby, Mr. Adams, B-A-B-Y. Mrs. Luce?
3: That is an Alice in Wonderland.
0: That's quite right.
3: And Alice throws the pig, but the pig turns into a baby as she throws it.
0: I think you got the wrong catcher and pitcher. It's the Duchess who threw the baby at
3: the
0: Alice.
3: The Duchess throws the baby at Alice.
0: Yes, Alice has the catcher's mitt and the Duchess has the pitcher's mitt. Quite right. Now, what fictional character threw an old man? Mr. Adams.
2: Threw him downstairs.
0: Who did it?
2: Be off or I'll kick you downstairs.
0: Yes, but who did that? Who threw him?
2: That is also by Lewis Carroll.
0: Yes, but you're... No, it isn't. But you're just trying your wiles on me, Mr. Adams. You're not going to give me the exact answer. Mr. Kieran.
5: I threw him down the stairs.
0: And who is I in the...
5: I was the fellow who was robbed of the roast of beef by Taffy, the Welshman.
0: Oh, no.
2: Oh, no. I met an old man who wouldn't say his prayers.
0: Yes, I know. But who is the I in the nursery rhyme? Good heavens, gentlemen.
2: I took him by the left leg and threw him down the stairs.
0: You have everything but who the I is. The poem has the following in it. Whither, goosey, goosey, gander, whither dost thou wander, upstairs and downstairs, and in my lady's chamber?
2: There I met an old man who wouldn't say his prayers.
0: Yes, and the I is goosey, goosey, gander, himself, not a motion picture.
3: That's silly.
0: Oh, yes, you find this silly, Mrs. Luce? Well, I don't know. Coming from the halls of Congress, I can't quite see why you should find this so silly. What fictional character threw a mountain? He threw a mountain. Or what fictional characters threw a mountain?
1: Scenic changes in the Wagner opera. The men backstage. No, nothing.
0: Mr. Kieran?
5: The Titans in Greek legend threw mountains around and piled Pelion on Ossa.
0: Yes, that's quite right.
2: Threw Ossa on Pelion.
0: Ossa on Pelion, yes. That's a famous example of excellent pitching by the Giants, don't you think?
5: Boy, they miss him now.
0: Well, that gives us about 2.5 out of 3. Can't stump you. Try this one. This is from Mrs. Joseph Saltzman of Grand Rapids, Michigan. What's happening, according to song or story, where the blue of the night meets the gold of the day? Mr. Levant.
1: Bing Crosby singing on the air.
0: That's true. When you hear that, that's being...
1: Very good news when he sings.
0: Very
1: nice.
0: Good. But like, what is happening in the song?
1: In the song, you relax, you know he's going to sing. It's good.
0: But I want to know just exactly what happens in the song.
1: In the blue, in the air. Yeah. I don't know what happens.
0: Someone waits for me is the next line.
1: Wow.
0: You just leave out all the romance.
1: That's silly.
0: Well, it may be silly, but I have to call it wrong. Now, what is happening, according to another song, when it's over? When it's over, what will happen? Mr. Kieran.
5: When it's over there, we won't come back till it's over there.
0: Yes,
5: George M. Cohen.
0: That's quite right.
5: Written for the First World War.
0: Very good. And what's happening when the moon shines over the cowshed?
1: Cowshed or the mountain?
0: Yes. Mrs. Lewis?
3: I'll be waiting by the kitchen door.
0: Very good. And you stutter very nicely, Mrs. Lewis. How about this one from Frank H. Lane of Bedford Hillside, Massachusetts? In connection with what activity would a person use silver nitrate? Mr. Adams.
2: Often with a cold or a throat trouble.
0: Well, more particularly, Mrs. Lewis?
2: AgNO3.
0: Pardon?
3: Developing pictures.
0: No, you'd use... What would you use silver bromide for, Mrs. Lewis?
3: Developing pictures.
0: Yeah, that's the one. And what would you use silver nitrate for? For
1: a lot of things. You could paint your throat with it. It's a very high-powered...
0: Medical purpose.
1: Yeah.
0: Cauterization, mainly. Yeah. How about silver sulfide?
1: Also.
0: Also
2: that's
0: what?
2: Pictures.
1: Just also.
0: No. Your housewives use it for cleaning silver. I think that sends $57 in war bonds
2: goody,
0: and
2: goody,
0: to
2: goody.
0: Mr. Lane. And a set of the Encyclopedia Britannica. And I guess that's all we have time. Thank you, Mrs. Lewis, for your brilliant cooperation at our bond this evening, during which the H.J. Hines Company has paid out $57 in war bonds and stamps and one set of the Encyclopedia Britannica. Next week, continuing with our bond tour, we'll broadcast from the stage of the Mosque Theater in Newark, New Jersey. We had hoped to announce as our guest the Vice President of the United States, but we have just received word from Mr. Wallace's office that he will be unable to join us next week. As we have not had time to secure another guest, you'll have to watch your daily newspaper for the announcement. Remember, ladies and gentlemen, that when you send your questions, don't forget to send the correct answers also to Information, Please, at 570 Lexington Avenue, New York City. And now, Ben Grauer.
4: 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And remember, back the attack with war bonds.
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1: 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Be sure to print your name and address plainly. To conceal the secret mission on which he has come to the isolated little Balkan country of Matabania, Frank Chandler has been appointed to a consular position in Lubova, the capital. Immediately upon his arrival, with Dorothy Regent, Betty, and Bob, Chandler learns of an unsuccessful attempt to wreck their train on the way. And when Chandler and the Regents reach the medieval castle where they are to live, they find candles burning, fires lighted, dinner in preparation, but the servants have disappeared. They catch a glimpse of a strange, swarthy-looking fellow vanishing in the shrubbery of the neglected garden. And then, in the flaming sunset light, Chandler sees on a snowy mountainside the sinister landmark he has come from far-off Tibet to find. A great curved scimitar, its point glowing with fire. It is now late the following day. Chandler climbs the steep road to the castle and finds Dorothy standing in the courtyard. Chandu, the magician.
2: Oh, there you are, Frank. Is everything all right?
3: Well, I was going to ask you this. Why didn't you meet me at the consulate?
2: It didn't take me as long as I thought, so I decided to come home.
3: Then you got some more servants?
2: Only two. I brought them up with me. We'll only be using a few rooms anyway. We'll close the rest of the place up. Well, what did you find out?
3: Well, nobody's lived here since about 1940, when Prince Ivan died. He's a pretty gay old boy, it seems.
2: Prince? But this isn't a kingdom.
3: It was then. Ivan was a cousin of the king, and he was accused of selling state secrets. He was shut up here for 5 or 6 years.
2: Oh, but, Frank, all that has nothing to do with why the servants ran away from this place.
3: No, it doesn't seem to. Well, couldn't you find out anything from the woman who sent you the new ones?
2: No. She just said the people here don't like foreigners.
3: Hmm.
2: But I'm sure she knew there was some other reason.
3: Well, maybe we'll find out for ourselves. Now, are you cold, huh?
2: Well, I am a little. but it's not just the wind from the mountains. There's something about this place. I don't know.
3: Oh, come, Bat. People spend money for 16th century atmosphere like this.
2: Well, I'm not one of them. Frank, you didn't happen to see that man, did you? The one we saw in the cafe in Paris.
3: No, why?
2: Because I thought I did.
3: Up here?
2: No, when I was down in the town.
3: Dorothy, are you sure?
2: Well, I suppose I could have been mistaken, though. The streets were full of gypsies.
3: Yes, I asked Mason about them again. He says it's unusual to see so many at this time. Most of them have moved farther south for the winter.
2: Do you think it has anything to do with that sword on the mountain? A ceremonial of some kind?
3: I don't know. But Mason said there's only one really dangerous lot of gypsies. Esteban's bandits. They're miles from here, though, in the mountains.
2: Well, I...
4: Mom, where's Uncle Frank? Gosh, it's a good thing you're here.
3: What's the matter, Mom?
4: Well, Lugo's just went out to get some wood.
3: Who?
2: One of the new servants.
4: He said when he was out there, he saw a light way up on top of the castle.
3: A light?
4: Well, he was for walking right out. He said it was the ghost.
2: What ghost?
4: Well, he said everybody knew there was one. And I told him to hold everything and you'd fix it.
3: You go and talk to him, will you, Dorothy? And I'll find out what's going on up there. Come along, Bob.
4: Gosh, this ought to be the last stairway. We've come up about five now. Yeah,
3: can't be much farther. Wait a minute, Bob. I'll see if the door's locked.
4: Oh, Lugo's must be nuts. It's as dark as the inside of a pyramid.
3: Give me your flashlight. Mine seems to be dead.
4: Here.
3: Oh, thanks.
4: Brother, did you ever see so much beat-up old furniture?
3: Never. The ghost ought to feel right at home here.
4: No, I bet Lugo's just imagined he saw a light. What would anybody want in this dusty old attic?
3: Listen.
4: Oh, now you've got it. I didn't hear anything.
3: I did. Scratching noise. Rats, maybe, but... Well, there it is again.
4: Yeah, I heard it that time.
3: It's over here somewhere, and in that big chest. Bob. There's someone in the chest.
4: Oh, gosh, if you lift up the lid, they could pop you.
3: Take the flashlight. Stand over there. Now.
5: Uncle Frank!
3: Betty!
4: Well, how do you like that? You're the end.
3: What are you doing in that chest?
5: Oh, I was so scared, and it was the first thing I could think of.
4: Scared of what?
3: What are you doing up here?
5: Just poking around. Mother went down into the town, and I thought it would be fun to see what the attic of this old place was like. Oh, I wonder if he really was a ghost.
3: Who, Betty?
5: That man. Help me out of here, Bob. I'll wait till I get my flashlight.
4: Well, I'll lift you out. That'll be easier. Here you go.
5: Oh.
3: Well, quick, Betty. Tell me what you saw.
5: Well, I heard a noise first, and then I saw a sliver of light under the door over there in the corner. Maybe there's a secret stairway.
3: Never mind that now. Go on.
5: Well, I didn't know what to do, so I just lifted the lid of the chest and climbed in.
3: Did someone come in the door? Did you see?
5: Yes, I did. I held the lid open a little way so I could breathe. And it was a man with a candle in his hand. He had a beard, kind of pointed. You know.
3: Well, not a gypsy, then.
5: A gypsy? Oh, no.
3: Well, did he say anything? Call anyone's name?
5: No. Except that after he'd walked beside that wall, kind of squinting at it for ages, it seemed like, he began to mutter to himself and went away. Oh, I was afraid he'd come back, so I just stayed in the chair.
4: What would you have done if we hadn't showed up?
5: Oh, don't even mention it. I kept thinking of that old story. You know, where the bride hides in the big chest and everybody thinks she's hiding for fun and she never could get out.
4: Yeah, and I suppose years later they found her bones.
5: Well, they did, if you want to know. Oh, let's go downstairs.
3: You two go on. I'll wait here for a while. A man may come back if he was expecting to meet someone here.
5: Let's not tell Mother. She already thinks the castle's haunted. She might
3: go... Go on, quick. I'll be down. Wait. Turn off that flashlight. There's someone coming now. Quiet.
5: See, it's a light. Just where I said it was.
3: Keep still.
4: Hey, Uncle Frank. Somebody's coming up the other stairs, too. Where we came up.
3: I hope not.
4: We left the door open.
6: Frank, are you up here?
2: I can't find Betty anywhere.
3: Oh, all right. Turn the light on now, Bob. Betty's here, Dot.
4: Oh, you scared him off, Mom.
5: Bob, we weren't going to tell her.
6: Betty, look at you, covered with dust.
2: Aren't you a little too old to be playing ghost?
5: I wasn't, Mother.
2: Oh, what were you all doing when I came up the stairs? Getting ready to jump at me and say boo?
4: Oh, heck no, Mom. There was somebody here.
3: Yes, there was, Dot. Betty saw him.
2: Not Marco.
3: Now, Dorothy, Marco wouldn't come here. If he's watching any of us, it's Robert in Paris. Well, there's no use waiting now. Our caller won't be back tonight.
2: Well, then who could it have been?
3: And we won't find out tonight. Whoever he was, he knows we saw his light. Here, take the flashlight, will you? Bob, give me a hand here.
4: With what?
3: There's no lock on that door in the corner, but we'll push something heavy against it.
5: How about the chest I was in?
3: No, it's not heavy enough. This old cabin will do if we can move it. You all right, Bob?
4: Yeah.
3: There we go. Phew. There we go. Phew. Yeah, that'll keep him out. And in the morning, I'll see if I can find out what he was looking for. Bob, what's that?
4: What?
3: Well, you must have touched a spring when you took hold of the carving there.
4: Huh?
3: The panel dropped. Dot, flash your light in there.
5: Bob, it's like that place in the wall in Malta where we found the picture.
6: Betty.
5: Uncle Frank, what is it?
3: Yeah, it looks like a map. I wonder if this is what that fellow wanted.
4: Well, what's it a map of?
3: I can't tell in this light. Well, let's go downstairs.
2: Frank, do you think this is all there is to the ghost story? Just someone coming here at night to look for a map?
3: I don't believe in ghosts, Dorothy, if that's what you mean.
2: But you do think there's something supernatural in this place.
3: Now, Dot, let's go downstairs.
2: I want to know what you really think it is.
3: Well, the newest part of this castle is more than 600 years old. And it was built on the site of a much older one. By a man who was said to have come here from Egypt.
5: Then maybe the gypsies really did come from Egypt in the first place.
3: Maybe.
2: Well, then it might be true. That curved sword on the mountain could be just what I said it was.
4: Hey, speaking of gypsies, hear that music, Uncle Frank? Oh, it's down there, right outside our front door.
3: I heard it, Bob.
2: Frank. Why do you look so strange? What is it?
3: The song of the mountain gypsies. It's a Saban's bandit.

Would you like to be a magician? Would you like to mystify your friends with magic tricks? Chandu the magician has a magic trick for you. Chandu calls it the Assyrian money changer. It changes pennies into dimes. And we'll send it to you for just 25 cents and a White King box top. This trick is fascinating. Listen, you lay a penny on a table. Cover the penny with the mystic ruby block. So coot, you say. Remove the block, the penny's gone, and you see a bright, shining silver dime. Wonderful, isn't it? And it's so simple, you can do it not once, but again and again and again. Your friends will never catch on. Now, to get Chandu's Assyrian money changer, just mail 25 cents in coin and the top from a box of White King soap to Chandu, Los Angeles 21, California. That's Chandu, Los Angeles 21. And remember, nothing washes like soap. There is no soap like White King. You'll love White King.

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Frank Chandler is played by Tom Collins. The makers of White King invite you to listen tomorrow at this time when the story resumes. 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

0: This is ABN, the Antioch Broadcasting Network. You just heard an episode of Shandu the Magician, which originally aired Monday, October 11th, 1948, titled The Map in the Wall. 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
1: 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Now, you can have this trick for your very own by sending 25 cents and a White King box top to Shandu, Los Angeles 21. 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Lay it on the table. Now cover the penny with the mystic ruby block. Then remove the block while everyone watches closely. And behold, in place of the penny, there's a silver dime. 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Just send 25 cents in coin and the top from a box of White King soap to this address. Shandu, Los Angeles 21, California. Shandu will send you his Assyrian money changer, postpaid, complete with instructions. Send for Shandu's Assyrian money changer tonight. In the isolated little Balkan country to which Frank Chandler has come on a secret mission, a series of ominous events have threatened him. The old castle in which Chandler and the Regents are living seems to conceal a strange, secret history. And Chandler is warned of the menace of a wild gypsy tribe led by Esteban the Bandit. The following day, a terrified servant insists he has seen a flickering light in the attics of the castle. Chandler goes to investigate and finds Betty Regent hiding in a great carved chest. She tells him she has seen a bearded man up there, apparently searching the place. A few moments later, Chandler comes upon a hidden paper which seems to be an old map. But before he can examine it, gypsy music is heard in the narrow road below the castle, and he realizes it is the warlike song of Esteban's gypsy bandits. Shandu, the magician.
2: What's the matter, Uncle Frank? Who is Esteban?
3: Well, whoever he is, that music's solid. Not the goony stuff you like best.
4: Oh, Frank, you don't think they're coming here?
2: I hope they are. I think gypsies are fascinating.
4: I don't.
5: No, we'll go downstairs. Leave the door open, Bob.
3: What for?
5: If the man Betty saw does manage to get back in the attic, I'll know it.
3: If he gets through the door with that heavy cabinet against it, he'll have to be a ghost.
2: Well, he wasn't. He was an ordinary man with a beard.
4: Betty, are you sure he wasn't a gypsy?
2: Uncle Frank asked me that, too. He didn't look a bit like one. Is Esteban a gypsy?
5: Yes, he's the chief of a gypsy tribe in the mountains.
4: Oh, they must be coming here, Frank. No one else lives up this way.
5: And the road ends here, so they can't just be passing by.
3: Oh, why are you so dithery, Mom? They're probably just begging.
4: Esteban's men are bandits.
3: Bandits? Walking right up the front door?
2: What's that?
3: Oh, it's that old doorbell.
4: Oh.
3: I worked it yesterday. You pull a kind of a spring outside, and it rings in the hall by the door.
4: You're not going to let them in, Frank.
5: I'm going out to see what they want.
2: Uncle Frank, they might just snatch you up and drag you away.
5: Down through the town? Even Esteban would hardly think he could get away with that.
6: Here,
2: the way gypsies are to. Wild and fierce.
3: Hey, they've got an old woman with them. I bet they had a carrier up the road. She looks like she's a million years old.
2: She looks like a witch. Is Uncle Frank going to bring her in here?
6: Oh, no.
3: He sure is, Mom. And how do you like the young guy with her? Is he dressed up?
2: Earrings and all. He's terrific.
5: Come into the hall, then. May I just want to tell our fortunes, Don.
7: Gentlemen, pretty lady.
5: It's cold here. Go into the fire.
7: Come to the fire, grandmother. My grandmother is the best fortune teller in the world.
5: They're up to something, Dot. Well, let her tell your fortune, and I'll try to find out what they really want.
4: Well, you better lock the door so the others can't come bursting in.
5: Well, if they'd wanted to, they'd have come in when it was open.
4: Oh, Frank, I don't like this at all.
5: Oh, come, Dot. Don't let them think you're afraid of them.
7: Pretty lady, you like to have your fortune told first? Cross grandmother's hand with silver.
5: Your grandmother has the look of a very wise woman.
7: Ah, she is wise. She cannot speak, but...
3: Can't speak? Uncle Frank, remember the time when you were...
5: No.
7: I know everything she would say. See how she moves her hands? I tell you what she say. You see, pretty lady?
4: Yes. Ask your grandmother to sit here.
7: In a chair? Oh, no, no. She sits always upon the ground.
5: Does she want my sister to sit beside her on the floor?
3: Oh, that's pretty silly.
4: Oh, I don't mind, Bob.
3: I'll get you a cushion.
5: Tell me, where do you come from? And what did you say your name is?
7: My name is one you would not know. You call me Stas. We come from everywhere, like all Romany.
5: That wasn't a Romany song your men were playing just now, was it?
7: You know that? But that is nothing. Romany know music from all the world. You hear?
3: Here's your cushion, Mom. And one for you, Bets. Catch.
2: Got it.
4: Thank you.
3: Uncle Frank?
5: I'll stand. Thanks. Unless you care to sit, Stas?
7: I sit beside my grandmother.
5: Yes. Of course.
4: And give her some money, Frank. My purse is upstairs.
5: All right. Here.
7: No. Pretty lady must give grandmother silver with her own hand. She will read what is written in your palm.
2: I don't see how she can if she can't say a word.
7: Wait and you will see, young lady.
3: Oh, she gives you the creeps. All bent over Mom's hand like a vampire.
5: Be quiet, Bob.
7: Pretty lady, my grandmother tells you, beware of traveling in foreign places. She say if you travel over the water, you will be in great danger until you go back to your home.
4: Oh, I see.
7: She tell you when you are in your own house, you are safe. Not go from one place to other place like gypsy. You are not mean to do this. You see?
4: Yes.
7: My grandmother say there is one in your family who work a dangerous thing. He thinks men know not where he is, but one does.
3: He means Dad.
2: I know it. I wish Uncle Frank would send them away. It's not as much fun as I thought it would be.
4: Is that all?
7: Aye. You will lose something you love very much. Maybe it make you weep for many years. My grandmother tells it.
4: Well, ask her what she thinks I'm to lose.
7: She cannot tell that. She tell only it is not money, not jewels. Something that break your heart. If you do not go to strange places, maybe you will not lose this thing. My grandmother knows.
5: Is that all, Stas?
7: It is all. My grandmother, she have read the palm of many kings, queens. My grandmother knows the secrets of all. Believe what she tells. It is truth.
5: Thank your grandmother for my sister, Stas. She'll remember this good advice.
7: Perhaps you have more silver for this fortune, gentlemen.
3: Here we go. It's a holdup.
5: Oh, yes, it's worth more. Here you are.
7: Thank you, gentlemen. Now we go.
5: Surely all of you didn't climb this steep hill just to tell one fortune.
7: To Romany, one hill is nothing.

0: family was working a dangerous thing.
1: Yes, she did. But not because she has any psychic powers, or even because she was Stas's grandmother.
2: How on earth do you know that?
1: Dot, somebody sent those people here to frighten you away.
2: But
1: that old grandmother was a man.
3: A man?
0: I thought so. When that fellow said his grandmother couldn't speak.
1: Yes, and you almost told them you thought so.
0: Yeah.
2: Well, that's the last thing I'd have thought of.
1: Well, I've played that trick too, Dot.
3: What?
0: Well, don't you remember, Mom? In Cairo, pretending to be an Egyptian holy man and dragging out that dwarf.
3: Arrhenia, the spider.
2: Oh, yes. But, Frank, what are you going to do about those gypsies?
1: Nothing. Yet?
2: Well, they surely won't stop with just warning me.
1: They'll wait to see what you're going to do.
2: And if they know Robert's in Paris, they know where his laboratory is. What would prevent their...
1: Dorothy, these gypsies have nothing to do with whatever's going on in Paris. Well, Stas, couldn't you hear what we were saying from outside?
4: I have come back to tell you this. We do not want foreigners here.
1: What's that to you? You're a foreigner yourself?
4: You speak what you do not know. You will take your family and you will go away, I warn you.
1: Listen to me. Go back to the man who sent you here and say that I represent my government. And I'll leave when I'm called home. Not before.
4: You are not what you say.
1: Get out of here.
4: If you stay, gentlemen, you and all your family will be killed. Romani cannot talk quick like you. But Romani can use knife very quick.

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1: 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Its title, The Big Sore.
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0: The story you are about to hear is true. 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
1: Dragnet, the documented drama of an actual crime. For the next 30 minutes, in cooperation with the Los Angeles Police Department, you will travel step by step on the side of the law through an actual case transcribed from official police files. From beginning to end, from crime to punishment, Dragnet is the story of your police force in action.
3: It was Saturday, October 3rd. It was hot in Los Angeles. We were working the day watch out of robbery detail. My partner's Ben Romero. The boss is Harry Didion, captain of robbery. My name's Friday. It was 11:38 p.m. when I got to Georgia Street Receiving Hospital, room 5, treatment room.
4: Joe?
3: Hi, how's it going, Ben?
4: We're not going to be able to talk to him any more tonight. Doctor said maybe late tomorrow morning.
3: How's the old man making out?
4: He's resting a lot better. Doctor gave him a sedative. Old fella sure had a rough time.
3: Well, how about since I've been gone? Did he tell you anything else?
4: No, just kept repeating the same thing. Two guys forced their way into his house, beat his wife, tortured him, took all their jewelry. That's about it.
3: Yeah. Well, I put in a call to the office. I got a broadcast out on the information that we have. There's not much to go on.
4: We should be able to pick up a little something more tomorrow. Doc said it's been a long time since he's seen anything like this, where they worked old man over.
3: What'd they do to the fella's hands, anyway? The doctor able to tell?
4: He thinks they used a hat pin on him, something like that. It's sharp and thin. Mm. At least a dozen wounds in both hands. He's pretty badly burned, too.
3: Yeah.
4: It's hard to imagine somebody that cold-blooded. 71-year-old man, soles of his feet a mass of burns. Wonder his heart stood up through the beating I gave him.
3: Has he got a weak heart?
4: He's had a little trouble, yeah. Terrific shock going through something like this at his age.
3: Well, maybe we better check back at their house, huh? See how the old fellow's wife is doing, huh?
4: Yeah, all right. How's it shape up for you?
3: Well, there's not an awful lot to go on yet. It wasn't a shot in the dark. I think we can count on that. Whoever the thieves were, they had some kind of an inside tip. The old man and his wife, well, they don't put up much of an appearance. You wouldn't be apt to figure that they had $3,000 or $4,000 in jewelry put away at home, would you?
4: Maybe his wife might have some idea. Yours a lousy shame.
3: Yeah.
4: Yeah. You might halfway understand that they just held him up, but working him over the way they did.
3: There was no sense to it at all.
4: Trying to show off what a couple of rough bums they are. Maybe that's it.
3: Well, then let's do them a favor.
4: Hmm?
3: Let's show them what it costs. Ben and I got in the car and drove back to the Westlake Park area to the home of the robbery victim, 71-year-old Wendell McClung, and his wife, Catherine McClung. It was a one-story wooden frame building, gray shingled, a typical modest four-room bungalow. The men from Unit 31R who'd answered the robbery call were still there standing by. Another pair of men from robbery detail, Powers and Gonzalez, were checking the neighborhood for possible leads on the suspects. Inside the house, Ben and I found Mrs. McClung propped up in an easy chair in the living room. She was a small, chubby woman, gray-haired, looked to be in her 50s. We assured her husband's condition wasn't critical. Outside of a small bruise on her forehead and a case of nervous upset, she seemed to be all right. In recounting the story of the holdup, Mrs. McClung told us the two bandits rang the front doorbell and forced their way into the house at gunpoint shortly before 8 o'clock that night.
4: How about the color of their hair, ma'am? Their weight and height?
5: No, I hardly saw a thing. Just that one look at them when they first pushed their way in.
4: Well, how was that? They blindfolded you?
5: Yes, they might just as well have. You see, when they started to hit Wendell, my husband Wendell,
3: mm-hmm.
5: knock him down. I went after them, and one of them slapped me right across my face and knocked my glasses off.
3: I see.
5: I reached out to find them, but before I did, I guess one of those gangsters stepped on them. $35 glasses broke both of the lenses, just ruined the frames. Now look at that. Of course, I can't see a thing without them. That's why I say I might as well have been blindfolded.
4: And you didn't have a chance to notice what kind of clothes they had on and what they looked like at all?
5: Well, they weren't shabby, I know that. Pretty well dressed, if memory serves. Both of them in dark suits. If only they wouldn't have broken my glasses.
3: How about their voices, Miss McClung? Anything unusual about the way they talked? Anything that they might have said? Miss McClung?
5: No, I was just thinking.
3: Mm-hmm.
5: One's name was Sam, I remember that. The other one had sort of an accent of some kind. Maybe from the Midwest or maybe Texas. One of those funny people.
4: Funny people? How do you mean, ma'am?
5: Well, you know, something like a cowboy or a farmer. That funny kind of talk.
4: Yeah, I see.
5: Well, I guess I really should be inside fixing you men a cup of tea. Maybe if you'd just help me up.
4: That's all right, ma'am. You just sit there.
5: When my sister Dolly gets here, it shouldn't be too long. I'll have her fix something.
3: There's no need to bother, ma'am. We'd like to have you tell us this if you can. Did your husband do anything at all to provoke the two men? I mean, did he call out for help or try to get to a phone, anything like that?
5: It was the jewelry we had, Wendell and I, just those few pieces. The two men seemed to know all about it, just as if they had a list of the things.
4: That's all?
5: Yes. When they first came in, they took my engagement ring and old brooch that belonged to my mother I was wearing. Then they got Wendell in that chair over there and tried to make him tell where our other things were.
3: Well, now, is it pretty common knowledge around the neighborhood here that you and your husband own expensive jewelry, ma'am?
5: No, I don't think so. What the men seemed most interested in was Wendell's ring, his diamond signet ring. It was a beautiful thing, 4 carats.
3: Yes, ma'am, we've got a description on that. That was when they tried to force your husband to tell him where it was hidden, is that right?
5: I never thought anybody'd be that cruel, officer. Downright cruel. They burned his hands and his feet, kept hitting him in the face with their fists. It was just terrible. Poor Wendell. He finally had to tell them.
4: I see.
5: They went and found the things, and then they came back in here and ripped out the phone. Warned us not to move.
3: Mm-hmm.
5: And then they left. I just broke down and cried, officer, to see poor Wendell there, the way they abused him.
3: Yes, ma'am, we understand.
5: You're sure he's going to be all right? What did the doctor say?
3: Well, he said there's no danger, ma'am. Mr. McClung's resting comfortably now.
5: Well, that must be my sister, Dolly.
3: You want to stay right here with Ms. McClung, Ben? I'll get that.
6: Yeah, all right. Hey, Joe.
3: Hi, Jess. You and Powers do any good?
6: I've been checking through the neighborhood 3 or 4 blocks around. Not an awful lot. A lot of people know the McClungs. Few of them know about their having jewelry. None of them saw anything unusual going on tonight.
3: The thieves used the car. We know that. Didn't anybody at all spot it?
6: I'm not sure, but there's one possibility. Some of the neighbors said a young kid was peddling magazines down this block tonight, mm-hmm. just about the same time as a robbery. He might have spotted
3: something. Well, that's fine. Where is the boy? Where does he live?
6: Well, that's what we asked the neighbors.
3: Yeah?
6: Nobody knows.
3: A supplementary broadcast and an APB was gotten out containing what description we had on the two holdup men, plus descriptions of each article of jewelry taken from Mr. and Mrs. McClung. The following morning, along with Jess Gonzalez and Johnny Powers, we continued canvassing the immediate neighborhood of the holdup. The only thing we got was a fair description of the boy who'd been selling magazines the night before in the vicinity of the McClung house, and also the names of the magazines he was peddling. Monday morning, 9 a.m., we got in touch with a local distributor for the publications, got a list of 5 boys who sold for them in that general area, and started checking them out. Third on the list was a Bill Newsom, a sophomore student at a nearby parochial high school. He lived a half a dozen blocks from the McClungs. We checked at his house, but his mother told us he wasn't at home.
5: I'm sure Billy won't be long.
4: Thank you, ma'am.
5: Right in here, officer.
4: Just go ahead.
5: Thank you. Sit down, won't you?
3: Thank you very much.
5: It must be him now. Billy, in here.
7: Yeah, Ma.
5: Come in here, Bill. 2 police officers to see you.
7: Huh?
5: Bill, this is Sergeant Friday and Sergeant Romero, my son Bill.
3: How are you?
5: Would you excuse me? I'm going to have to start fixing dinner. You go right ahead and have your talk with Bill. I'll be out in the kitchen.
3: All right, ma'am. Thank you very much.
5: You speak right up now, Bill. Try and help the officers all you can.
8: How can I help you? What's it all about?
4: We understand you have a magazine route in the neighborhood, Bill. Your mother tells us you were out selling this last Saturday night.
8: Yes, sir, that's right. Thursdays and Saturdays, they're my regular nights.
3: Mm-hmm.
8: I don't really sell, though.
3: How do you mean, son?
8: Well, you see, I line up all my customers ahead of time. I got a regular list of people they buy from me every week. 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That way's not much good.
3: I see. Do you have a regular customer on your list by the name of McClung, Bill? 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
8: Yeah, Mr. McClung. Once a month, he takes a gardening magazine. Comes out the last weekend every month.
3: Were you over near the McClung's place Saturday night? You remember?
8: Yeah, I was. I went right by it. I've got customers all along that block there. Say, this wouldn't be about that robbery.
4: That's right, Bill. You heard about it?
8: After church Sunday, a couple of kids who go to the same school I do, they live right around the McClung's. They heard about it.
4: What time was it when you went by there Saturday night, you remember?
8: Oh, about a couple of minutes after 9, I guess. Maybe a quarter after. When I heard about the robbery on Sunday, I thought maybe I ought to tell somebody about it. I wasn't sure about it, though. You know, I didn't want to be a pest.
3: What do you mean, son? You weren't sure about what?
8: This dark blue sedan I saw parked on the street there, just a couple of houses down from the McClung's place. The reason I even noticed it was because it was a new car, almost a brand new car, but it looked like the license plates on it were kind of old.
3: Mm-hmm. What else?
8: Well, I delivered some magazines to Mrs. Brubaker, and I got my money for them. And then coming down the stairs, I saw these two men. I'm not sure they came out of Mr. McClung's house. It was dark, you know, but I thought that's where they came from. Anyway, they went down the street, got in the car, and took off. Seemed to be in a hurry.
4: Well, what did the two men look like, Bill? Do you have any idea?
8: No, I didn't see them too well. Wasn't too close to them. I was about from, here to across the street from them.
4: How about their clothes? You notice them at all?
8: Yeah, they had suits on, dark suits. I know that.
3: How would you describe their build, son? Medium, tall, fat, skinny? What would you say?
8: Why, I think I'd say medium. Yeah, both of them medium.
3: Now, about that car, Bill, you said it was a dark blue sedan, new model, and the license plates look kind of old, is that right?
8: Yeah, that's right. That's how I first noticed it parked down by the restaurant.
4: How's that?
8: About 7:15 when I started my route down on South Benson, I saw the same car parked outside the restaurant down there. Forget the name of the place now. It just opened about a month ago.
4: You sure it was the same car?
8: Oh, yeah, I'm pretty sure. That's why I noticed it again when I saw it up by McClung's place. I thought it looked kind of terrible, a brand new car like that with old license plates.
3: By any chance, son, do you remember the license number on those plates?
8: No, sir, I didn't notice it at all.
3: Mm.
8: I'll tell you what, though.
4: Yeah?
8: If I see that car again, I'll be sure and get the number for you.
3: Before we left the home of 16-year-old Bill Newsom, we got a complete description of the car which he'd seen parked near the McClung's home on the night of the robbery. He told us it was a 1950 Hudson, four-door sedan, dark blue, white sidewall tires. We relayed the information downtown to robbery detail. After we left the boy's house, we drove to the vicinity of the restaurant on South Benson, where the Newsom boy had first spotted the Hudson sedan. After making the rounds of several bars and coffee counters in the area, we started checking at the restaurant. It was newly opened, just as the boy had described it, full of glass, brick, and fancy modern stonework. The main bar was situated just off the lobby, set apart from the main dining room. We interviewed the head bartender, and he thought he remembered serving two customers answering the general description of the holdup men on the previous Saturday night.
7: Not a bad-looking pair. They're in a little early, around 7:15, 7:30. They seem to be all right.
4: Do you remember what they looked like at all?
7: No, I didn't notice them that much, officer.
4: Can you give us some general idea?
7: Or on the young side, I guess. Not more than 28, 30. One of them talked like a Midwesterner, I think. You know, maybe Arkansas, Texas, someplace like that.
3: Well, could you give us any idea what they were wearing? Would
7: well,
3: you remember
7: they had suits on, dark suits. One had on a gray hat, and that's about all I remember. The reason I can place them at all is because Saturday was a pretty slow night at the bar. There's a new place here, you know, and it takes a little time to cultivate a trade.
3: Well, did these two men stop for dinner here? Do you remember that?
7: No, they sat right here at the bar and had a couple of beers, and then they left. No dinner.
4: Did you wait on them, sir?
7: Yes, sir, I did. I served them both a bottle of beer, imported Dutch beer.
3: Uh-huh. Do you serve quite a bit of that imported beer, do you?
7: No, not here, no. It's mostly cocktail trade. These two fellows are the only ones I remember asking for.
3: Well, do you remember if the two men handled the beer bottles at all?
7: If they handled them?
3: Well, I mean, did you pour it?
7: I filled up their glasses and set the bottle down. I guess they did handle them. They emptied the bottle.
3: I see.
7: But they'd almost have to, wouldn't they?
4: Would you still have those two bottles on hand?
7: Well, let's see. I guess I would. They don't pick up the empties till sometime around the middle of the week.
3: We'd like to take a look at them, if you don't mind.
7: Oh, sure thing. You guys just want to follow me down the bar here? It's in the storeroom just in back.
3: All right. Let's go.
7: It's right back here, officer.
3: Fine.
7: Let's see. Yeah, they're right over here. There you go. Holland labeled. Only ones in the whole case. The same two I served those fellas.
3: Yeah, I see.
7: What do you think, fingerprints?
4: Maybe.
7: And as soon as you get the fingerprints, you can pick them up, can't you?
4: Yeah, when we find the men they belong to.
3: Monday, 6 p.m. We call Leighton Fingerprints, and they came out to check the evidence. First, they obtained a set of the bartender's fingerprints to serve as a basis for comparison. Then they dusted each of the empty beer bottles carefully. After the various sets of prints were lifted off the bottles, the men went back to the office to run the sets through, classify their findings, and then turn them over to R&I for further checking. While they worked on it, Ben and I ducked out and had a sandwich and a bowl of soup for dinner. 7:25 p.m. We got back to the city hall.
4: I sure am getting tired of the kind of food that guy serves, Joe. It seems to get worse every time I go in there.
3: Wasn't very good, was it?
4: I'm willing to bet I know his formula for the soup. 2 gallons of hot water and 1 bouillon cube. Well, I've gone and done it before. I may still do it again.
3: What's that?
4: Bring my dinner from home in a paper sack. Pack a thermos full of hot coffee. Be a better deal than across the street.
3: I don't know about that. You remember the last time you had your wife fix you up a thermos full of coffee?
4: Yeah, I almost forgot. Wasn't any better than the stuff across the street.
9: Hi. Where you two been?
4: Hi, Jess. Getting something to eat.
9: A Leighton Prince called just a minute ago. Told him I'd give you the message.
3: What's that?
9: Well, the prints they lifted off those beer bottles, checked them through the record bureau.
3: Yeah.
9: Found 2 sets. They made both of them.
1: In state after state, all across the country, Fatima sales are going up and up. Listen to the actual figures in the latest Fatima sales report. In the first state listed, Fatima sales up 69%. In the second, Fatima sales up 118%. Another state, Fatima sales up 92%. Still another state, Fatima sales up 142%. And those are just a few. 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
3: October 5th, Saturday, 7:40 p.m. The 2 sets of fingerprints which had been lifted from the empty beer bottles were checked through R&I and identified as those belonging to 2 known criminals. The first was Henry Vincent Moss, WMA, 29 years old. He'd served 2 terms in the county jail for burglary and grand theft auto, and 1 term in San Quentin for robbery. The second was Ernest Robert Windsor, WMA, 28 years old. His home was listed as Little Rock, Arkansas, where he'd twice been convicted on charges of first-degree burglary and served time at the Arkansas State Penitentiary. We pulled the packages on both of the men, checked the last known addresses, but failed to locate either of them. To double-check their identification, we showed mug shots of Windsor and Moss to the robbery and torture victims, Mr. and Mrs. McClung. They gave positive identification of both men. So did the bartender at the restaurant where they'd stopped for the beer. We got out a broadcast and an all-points bulletin on them immediately. We began the routine legwork, checking with all the friends, relatives, and associates who were listed on the mama sheet in each suspect's package. As usual, it was a long, monotonous haul. One of the persons listed as fairly close to Ernest Windsor was an aunt of his, a Mrs. Marie Rolfe, whom we located at her home in the Echo Park district.
10: No, I haven't seen Ernest in almost a year, Sergeant. What is it you want him for?
4: I'd like to talk to you about it a few minutes, Mrs. Rolfe, if you don't mind.
10: I don't know how I can help you. You can come in for a minute if you want. I've got to go out and do some errands pretty soon, though.
4: That's all right, ma'am. Thank you.
10: Right in here. Sit down if you want.
3: Thank you very much.
10: Just got finished taking care of my little children here, giving them nice clean cages.
4: Good thing. Is they all canaries, ma'am?
10: Oh, yes. Oscar and Ethel, that's these two here. They're both genuine rollers. Their grand folks came from Germany. Beautiful singers. Wonderful company.
3: Yes, ma'am.
10: My others are pretty, too. They're only choppers, though.
4: Ma'am?
10: Choppers. They're different than rollers. They sing much louder. Maybe not as nicely, but I don't like to play favorites. I like all of them. You have birds, Sergeant?
4: No, ma'am.
10: You should. I think everybody should have a canary in the house. Cheerful, you know. Wonderful company. Don't know what I'd do without mine.
3: About your nephew, Ernest, Ms. Rolfe. Have you any idea at all how we could contact him?
10: As I say, it's been almost a year since I last heard from him. What would this be about, Sergeant?
3: Just a routine investigation, ma'am. We understand that you're quite close with your nephew, that he lived with you for a time.
10: Yes, that's right, he did. When you come right down to it, Ernie's a good boy. He kept bad company, that's what I always said. Got him in trouble 2 or 3 times. I suppose you know that.
3: You live alone here in the house, do you, Ms. Rolfe?
10: Yes, that's right, Sergeant. See, I'm a widow. Husband's gone a good many years now.
3: You don't take in boarders or anyone like that,
10: do
3: you?
10: Oh, no. Just me and my pets here. They're company enough.
3: I wonder if you'd explain that laundry piled up in the bed there in the next room, ma'am.
10: What's that?
3: The men's shirts, stockings, the underwear. They're right there in the bed there.
10: Well, I usually try to keep things in better order than that. It's just some laundry I do, Sergeant. Little odd jobs for some of the bachelor men in the neighborhood. I do it as a favor for them.
4: You're sure about that, Ms. Roth? Ma'am?
10: What do you want Ernest for? Why do you have to chase after him all the time? Persecute him?
4: We're not persecuting him.
10: Ever since he's come here from Arkansas, it's been nothing but police chasing after him. Can't you give Ernie a chance? All he wants is a chance. He told me so himself.
3: We've checked through his record, Ms. Rolfe. He's had all the chances in the world, and nobody's persecuting him.
10: Then why are you chasing him again? Hunting him down? Why don't you leave him alone for a spell? Give him a chance to get a job, do something. Why are you chasing him?
3: Well, this is a robbery charge, Ms. Rolfe. He's been positively identified. He and Henry Moss forced their way into an old couple's home a few weeks back. They tortured the old man, and they beat him till he was unconscious. That's what we want Ernie for.
10: How'd you know it was Ernie? You could have made a mistake.
4: No mistake, ma'am. The victims identified his picture. There wasn't a doubt in their mind. And where is he?
10: You sure that's the truth? You sure it's Ernie again?
4: Yes, ma'am, again. You can have all the proof you need.
10: The last time he told me, he swore on the memory of his own mother. He swore he wouldn't do anything wrong again. I guess I just don't know, Ernest.
3: Where is he, ma'am? You want to tell us?
10: It's the last time, Sergeant. I'm sorry. Ernie's had his last time.
3: Yes, ma'am.
10: He's sleeping. The room over the garage. You'll find him there.
3: Ernest Windsor was apprehended and placed under arrest. His room was searched, as well as the entire home of his aunt, Mrs. Marie Rolfe. We failed to find a trace of any of the jewelry stolen from Mr. and Mrs. McClung. After we made arrangements for a stakeout on the house, Windsor was taken downtown to the interrogation room, where Jess Gonzalez, Ben, and I questioned him for 5 hours. He refused to tell us anything. At a special show-up, he was positively identified as one of the hold-up men by the two victims. Windsor was booked at the main jail on suspicion of 211 PC. The investigation went on. Every possible lead on the other suspect, Henry Moss, was checked out. We got nowhere. It was obvious that either Moss was in possession of all the jewelry stolen from the McClungs, or it had been hidden away someplace, known only to Windsor and Moss. From time to time, we had Windsor taken from his jail cell for questioning. It wasn't hard to tell. He was bothered with the possibility that perhaps Moss had run off with the entire loot and was enjoying himself while Windsor spent his time in jail. We worked hard on that particular angle while we questioned him, but Windsor still refused to break to give us any kind of a lead on Moss. A month passed. Wednesday, November 8th.
4: Sure working out into a dull routine. A full month. We got exactly what we started with.
3: Yeah. If we could only get Windsor to break it, it'd sure do a lot toward wrapping this thing up, wouldn't it?
4: I don't know what he figures he's going to gain by keeping quiet.
3: Yeah.
4: Gonzalez and Johnny Power said they were checking out a tip from some informant this morning. Supposed to know where Henry Moss is.
3: Wonder if they found any luck. They ought to be back by now.
4: Yeah.
3: Go ahead.
4: Hey, Jess.
11: Oh, hi.
3: How about it? You do any good this morning?
11: Oh, not a bit. Informant didn't even show up. Johnny's going to meet him this afternoon. Doesn't look to be very much. How about you fellas?
4: The same, Jess. We're going as slow as you are.
3: I get it. Robbery, Friday. Yeah, George. Uh-huh. Third and Main. You sure, huh? Right, yeah, right away. Well, maybe we got a break.
4: What is it?
3: Henry Moss, he tried to hock a ring at a pawn shop, Third and Main, about 20 minutes ago.
11: He make it?
3: Well, the pawnbroker stalled him. He didn't know for sure that the guy was hot.
4: Well, how's it stand?
3: Moss said he'd come back to close the deal.
4: When?
3: Half an hour. 11:55 a.m. A special detail of men, including Gonzalez and Powers, Ben and myself, were sent to cover the pawn shop near 3rd and Main. Gonzalez and Powers staked out in stores adjoining the place. Ben and I were stationed inside the pawn shop. Another team of men covered the rear exit. We waited. The suspect, Henry Moss, failed to show at the appointed time. We kept waiting. 1 p.m., 1:30. No sign of him. At 1:45 p.m., a young-looking, dark-haired man in a neat gray suit entered the shop and approached the manager at the rear counter. There wasn't any mistaking him, Henry Moss. He surrendered himself without even protesting. We took him to the city hall, to the interrogation room, where we started to question him. Meantime, Gonzalez and Powers located the apartment where the suspect had been staying. His rooms and personal belongings were searched, and every piece of the missing jewelry recovered. Surprisingly enough, in contrast to his partner Ernie Windsor, Moss was cooperative, even obliging. We had a stenographer take his full statement, and then we got ready to move him over to the main jail for booking.
4: Just a couple of questions before we leave, Moss.
12: Sure, Sergeant, go ahead.
4: We've had you in here before. How come all the cooperation this time?
12: Why not? I had it figured before time. If you got me, you'd have everything you need on me. Wouldn't do much good putting in a beef, would it?
3: Whose idea was it to start with, Moss? The hold-up deal. Yours, or was it Windsor's?
12: Both of us, I guess. I didn't want to get rough with the old man. I mean, the way Ernie did. That part I didn't like. All I wanted was the loot. Ernie just lost his head. Too bad.
4: All right, you ready to go?
12: Anytime, Sergeant. Hey, I wonder if I could ask a favor.
3: What's that?
12: Well, it's going to get a little tough in there in that jail. Wonder if we couldn't stop for a good steak and some french fries first, huh? Maybe some good restaurant around here?
3: No, it won't work, Moss.
12: You know I wouldn't try anything.
4: You put your order in a long time ago, mister.
12: What do you mean?
4: When you worked over that old couple.
12: Yeah?
4: That's when you ordered jail food.
0: The story you have just heard was true. The names were changed to protect the innocent.
1: On March 2nd, trial was held in Superior Court, Department 88, City and County of Los Angeles, State of California. In a moment, the results of that trial. Now, here's our star, Jack Webb.
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1: Ernest Windsor and Henry Moss were tried and convicted on one count of first-degree robbery and one count of assault with intent to do great bodily harm. Both men are now serving their terms in the state penitentiary. First-degree robbery is punishable by imprisonment for no less than 1 nor more than 10 years.
0: Ladies and gentlemen, the lives of millions of ragged and helpless Koreans depend on the unneeded clothes in your closet. 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Send your clean, unneeded clothing and shoes prepaid directly to The Ark, Maspeth, New York, or The Ark, Oakland, California.
1: 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Technical advice comes from the Office of Chief of Police W.H. 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

0: It is a grave indictment indeed that the silent accessory to practically every crime is the criminal's own mother, father, or guardian. The parent who was always too busy to watch how his or her son or daughter grew up, or who just didn't care what kind of companions they kept, where they went, and what they did when they got there. Or the parent who was too indulgent, who always gave in, who let the boy or girl have their own way so freely that soon, for them, the wrong way became the right way, the only way. Joe Bristol's mother had been that kind when he was growing up down along New York's waterfront, and she still was. That's why tonight's case is in the files of your FBI. The hot, humid air hung like smoke over the East River, wrapping a damp shroud about the old barge tied up to the sagging dock. A lantern burned in the galley, but the woman was sitting outside on the deck. She was alone. In front of her, through the haze, swarms of lights burned in the forest of tall buildings. Behind her, an occasional tug or freighter groaned in passing. She paid no attention to either. She just sat. Presently, she heard footsteps, familiar footsteps.
1: Hiya, Mom.
2: Shh, quiet, son.
1: What's the matter?
2: You know how Mr. Braddock feels about you coming here.
1: Oh. Where is he?
2: He's in the cabin taking a nap. He's liable to hear him.
1: Look, any time you got enough of him, sweetheart, just holler.
2: Now, don't you talk that way, Joey. He's very good to me. Except about you.
1: He's just jealous because he ain't my old man.
2: It's not that at all.
1: What else does he want? Soon as Pop died, he got you and the barge, too.
2: Joey, Mr. Braddock is a good man. Now, please run along. Maybe I can meet you somewheres tomorrow, huh?
1: But, Mom, I gotta see you tonight.
2: Oh, heavens, you're not in trouble again.
1: No, not the kind you're thinking, sweetheart. I just want a little dough for a couple of days.
2: Oh,
1: I got a deal cooking, but, till it comes off, I need 20.
2: What kind of deal, Joey?
1: Nothing for you to worry about, Mom, honest.
2: Look, I never know what you're doing anymore. I don't even know where you're living or how you... Oh, listen, he woke up. You gotta go, Joey.
1: What about the dough, Mom? I gotta have it.
2: Well, come back in the morning. He'll go to the barge office about 8.
1: Okay. See you in the morning, sweetheart.
2: Have a good nap, John.
3: That was your son just here, wasn't it?
2: Yeah.
3: Want money, too, I suppose?
2: I didn't give him any.
3: Mary, I told you he had to stay away from here.
2: Now, I got a right to see my own boy, John.
3: I'm sorry, Mary. I just wish he was different. It's the only thing that ever makes trouble between you and me. Huh?
2: John.
3: What?
2: Look. That man down on the dock. He's coming aboard.
3: Yeah. Can I help you, mister?
4: What?
3: I said, can I help you?
4: I don't know.
3: What's the matter, mister? Something wrong with you?
4: I don't know. I feel so...
2: Johnny, he's fainted.
3: Yeah, open the door, Mary. I'll lift him in on the bunk now.
2: Maybe you better get the police.
3: No. He don't need the police now. He needs tending to. Just open the door.

0: A little earlier that evening, Special Agent Allen of the New York office of the FBI returned from a trip down to police headquarters and entered the office of assistant to the agent in charge, Rutland, to report.
1: Is it a case for us, Allen?
2: Looks as though it might be. What's the story? J.B. Medford, representative of a large Chicago wholesale jewelry house, left Chicago by train yesterday with sample case of jewelry, due New York this morning. He hasn't turned up.
1: Hasn't turned up where?
2: He was to check in at the company's New York branch office at 10 a.m., but he didn't.
1: What do they think?
2: Well, they don't suspect Medford. He's been with the firm 20 years.
1: Then I take it they suspect foul play.
2: Yeah, the jewelry he carried was worth about $20,000.
1: Hmm.
2: Now, here's a complete list and description of it. Looks like a case of robbery.
1: What train was he booked on out of Chicago?
2: The Manhattan, and they know he boarded it. The Chicago office confirmed that.
1: But they don't know whether he arrived in New York on it.
2: No, they haven't determined that yet.
1: Then that's the first thing for us to find out.
2: Oh, I have the number of the car and the space he occupied out of Chicago.
1: Then you'd better start checking on it right away. Call me as soon as you get anything.

0: Mom? Oh, Mom.
1: I'm in here, Joey.
0: Oh, okay. He's gone, huh?
2: Uh-huh.
0: I timed it okay. Just give me the dough, Mom, and I'll take... Hey, what's this? Who's the guy sleeping on the bunk?
2: Huh? Oh, him. He's sick.
0: Yeah?
2: Yeah. He wandered onto the barge last night, right after you left, and then fainted away.
0: Well, who is he?
2: We don't know.
0: Say, what is this?
2: Mr. Braddock asked him, but he just looked kind of funny and said he didn't know, and then he fainted.
0: Oh.
2: Yeah, we put him on the bunk, got his clothes off him, and he's been sleeping like that ever since.
0: Oh.
2: Mr. Braddock thinks he's got whatever it is they call it, you know, when people forget who they are and what happened, and... Joey, what are you doing?
0: Looking for his clothes.
2: Oh, they're hanging in the next room. What do you want with him?
0: Look, you're taking care of the guy. You gotta know who he is.
2: Oh.
0: Where are they?
2: Hanging on the peg there.
0: Uh-huh. Eh, pretty good set of threads. He could be a big shot or something. Wait.
2: What have you got?
0: His wallet. Maybe there's a card or something in here that'll tell... Hey, look at this hunk of lettuce.
2: Where?
0: 75 clams. Never mind about the 20, Mom. I'll take it from here.
2: Joey, you shouldn't.
0: You said yourself he don't remember nothing, so he won't miss it.
2: Well, okay, but don't take any more than 20.
0: Here's his identification card.
2: Oh, what's it say?
0: J.B. Medford, Chicago salesman. Hey.
2: What's the matter?
0: Salesman for a wholesale jewelry company.
2: Well.
0: Maybe that's what happened to him. These guys always carry stuff around with them. Maybe... Maybe somebody clunked him over the head and took his load of ice.
2: Yeah.
0: Wait a minute.
2: Now what did you find?
0: His keys. Here, hold on to one, Mom.
2: Oh, and what's that?
0: Baggage check. He checked something at Grand Central. See you later, Mom.
2: Where are you going?
0: What do you think? I'm going to find out what he checked.

0: Rutland speaking.
1: Well, good morning, Mr. Rutland. This is Alan.
0: Oh, hello, Alan. What have you got?
1: Well, I finally located the porter who handled Medford's car on the train.
0: Did he know anything?
1: Medford arrived in New York yesterday morning, all right. But he had a little accident before the train got in.
0: What do you mean?
1: They stopped at Harmon to switch over to electric, and the porter saw Medford start out of his drawing room.
0: Yeah.
1: Just then the train gave a sudden start, and Medford fell back, striking his head pretty hard against the metal door.
0: Yes?
1: Well, the porter helped him up and asked him if he was all right. Medford assured him that he was. But when the porter saw him get off the train at Grand Central, Medford seemed to be in a sort of a fog.
0: I see.
1: You know, if the blow on the head was hard enough, it might have induced temporary amnesia. What do you think?
0: It's highly possible. In which case, most anything could have happened to both Medford and the jewelry.
1: Yes. Well, then what's the next move?
0: We'll start checking hospitals first to see if anybody's been picked up. And if not, then we'll have...

0: Mary, you mean to tell me you stood right here and let that boy of yours go through that stranger's clothes?
1: Joey said if we was taking care of him, we had a right to know who he was.
0: Well, all I'm saying is if he picks up what's checked at the depot, he better bring it right here to the proper owner, or so help me, I'll put the police on him.
2: Why don't you pipe down, Braddock?
0: Huh?
2: They can hear you bellowing all over the waterfront.
0: All right, now, you brought his bag, now drop it and go.
1: What's in it, Joey?
2: I haven't opened it yet.
0: You got no right to, either.
2: Mom, give me the guy's keys, will you?
1: Oh, sure.
0: I said you got no right to open that bag.
2: Maybe this is the right one.
0: Now, look here, you leave it alone.
2: That did it. Holy jump. Mom, look.
1: What? Diamond.
2: Yeah, there's enough ice there to make a dog.
0: Close up that bag.
2: What?
0: I said close up that bag. I'm taking charge of it, and you're leaving this barge.
2: Now, wait a minute.
0: I'm turning it over to the police.
2: Look, are you crazy? The guy in there don't know nothing about nothing. We got a sack full of stuff we can fence off for a great big bundle. And yours and Mom's cut to be enough to take you out of the barge business and set you up for good.
1: He's right, John.
0: Mary, you know what you're saying.
2: Sure she does. She makes sense.
0: You give that to me.
2: Take your hands off.
1: Joey, you hadn't ought to have done that. He cracked his head against the stove.
2: He'll come out of it okay.
1: I don't think so.
2: Why?
1: Because he's not breathing, son, that's why.

0: We will return in just a moment to tonight's FBI file. Now, three questions and answers on education.
1: First question, what is the safest investment you can make for your children? An investment they can never lose regardless of inflation or deflation. One that will pay them daily dividends as long as they live.
0: Well, in all the world, there's only one investment like that. It's education. Exceptional individuals do rise to the top without higher education. But the proportion of college families earning over $5,000 a year is eight times as great as the national average. Think it over, fathers and mothers. Doesn't it make you resolve that your children are going to get a college education no matter what happens? While your children are still young, start an equitable educational fund for them.
1: Second question. What is an equitable educational fund?
0: It is a plan that includes these important features. The Equitable Educational Fund makes sure that money for education is ready when your child is ready. If you die, the educational fund becomes fully established. If you are totally or permanently disabled, the educational fund continues to build up without any further payments. Educational costs are spread out over many years instead of being concentrated in a few.
1: Last question. How much will it cost to send your son or daughter to college?
0: That question is answered in a memorandum recently prepared for Equitable Society representatives. It tells the cost of tuition, board, and lodging
2: in 192 leading American colleges. In addition, it summarizes the long-range opportunities open to educated men and women in 29 industries and professions, such as architecture, dentistry, engineering, chemistry, life insurance, social service. Information that every parent should have. Your nearest Equitable Society representative has a copy and will be glad to show it to any sincerely interested parent. Call him tomorrow. You'll find him in the phone book under Equitable Society.
3: That's EQUITABLE.
2: The Equitable Life Assurance Society of the United States. And now, back to the FBI file, the diamond-studded double cross.

0: The parent who always gives in to the will of his or her boy or girl, who makes too many allowances for and thereby condones their wrongdoings, that parent not only destroys the distinction between right and wrong in the mind of the child, but all too often seals off his or her own conscience from a sense of wrong. Little wonder, then, that the mother of young Joe Bristol, after long years of hardening herself to his wrongdoing, little wonder, then, that she was to be found automatically approving his deeds. Joe and his mother stood looking at the lifeless form of John Braddock lying on the floor of the barge galley. And slowly the woman turns toward her son.
1: I tell you, Joey, he's dead.
2: Look, all I did was hit him. Could I help it if he fell back and cracked his head against the stove?
1: Well, the police will blame you for it just the same.
2: There's not going to be any police.
1: But, Joey, how are we going to keep it from
2: them?
1: We're
2: not going to be here when they come.
1: What are we going to do?
2: Wait a minute.
1: Huh?
2: The guy near the room. He might have come to and heard something.

0: He's beginning to come out of it. We've got to get out of here fast.
1: You mean just go off?
0: The cops won't know I was ever here.
1: But they'll know I live on the barge.
0: They won't know you was here when it happened. They might even think that... Yeah. That's it.
1: What?
0: Nobody knows that guy in Medford is here, do they?
1: No.
0: Then nobody's going to know when he got here.
1: What do you mean, son?
0: Where's his wallet?
1: Oh, I took it out of his coat pocket where you left it to show to Mr. Braddock. Here it is.
0: Okay.
1: Joey, why are you putting it in Mr. Braddock's pocket?
0: I'm not putting it all the way in. I'm leaving a part of it sticking out.
1: Oh.
0: Now, with something heavy, something like, yeah, this'll do. Crowbar's just the thing.
1: Huh?
0: I'm gonna smear a little blood off his head on the crowbar to make it look real, don't I?
1: I don't get it.
0: Just keep your fingers crossed that Medford don't come to you.
1: But Joey,

0: Joey, what did you do?
1: The crowbar is lying on the floor by Medford, right where he dropped it after slugging Braddock with it for stealing his wallet and jewels. Get it, Mom?
0: No.
1: Medford passed out from the knot on the head Braddock gave him first. Now, all we gotta do is scoop up the sack of jewels, leave the empty sample case here, and scram.
0: But, Joey,
1: Look, Mom, Medford's coming, too. We gotta get out of here.

0: Mr. Medford, what time was it when you regained consciousness?
1: I don't know exactly, Mr. Rutland. But as soon as I saw where I was and all this, I went to call the police, and I guess they called you at the FBI right away.
0: Well, that couldn't have been more than an hour ago, then.
1: I don't know the meaning of any of this, sir. I swear it.
0: What's the last thing you remember happening?
1: The train had stopped at Harmon. I started from my drawing room to the diner to get a cup of coffee.
0: Yes?
1: The train gave a sudden lurch. I fell backwards, striking my head against the metal door.
0: You remember the blow?
1: Yes. And I recall the porter helping me up. I told him I was all right, but I thought I'd better go back to my drawing room and sit down, because I felt a bit dizzy.
0: Then what?
1: Believe me, sir, that's all I remember until I came to here a while ago. Then I...
0: Yes?
1: I found this crowbar with blood on it beside the bunk I was on. The rest you see for yourself.
0: Oh. Find anything, Alan?
2: His wife's things are still here.
1: Wife?
0: The dead man is John Braddock. The police said his wife lived on the barge with him.
1: Mr. Rutland.
0: Yes?
1: Could I have... I mean, do you think it's possible that I did this?
0: It is possible, yes, sir.
1: Good Lord.
0: It's possible, but too many things indicate, sir, that you didn't do it. This, for one.
1: Huh?
0: Braddock is lying here by the stove. Here's some blood on the stove door.
1: Yes, but this crowbar.
0: If Braddock had taken the jewelry, it would be somewhere here in the cabin. But it's not. He had a stepson, Joe Bristol, with a police record. Now, Joe could have done it and rigged up this clumsy piece of business with a wallet and a crowbar to throw suspicion your way.
1: But how in the world did I get here in the first place?
0: There's a lot we don't know yet, Mr. Medford. But we do know that the jewelry is gone, Braddock's wife is gone, and her son, that's Braddock's stepson, is a thief. That's enough for us to start on. Alan.
2: Yes?
0: Get back to the office and put out an alert on that list of jewelry.
2: Right.
0: I'll get the police to take over here, have a doctor look after Mr. Medford, and then I'll join you at the office.

0: Good morning, Alan.
1: Good morning.
0: Any line on young Briscoe?
1: I've combed the waterfront and every other known hangout of his for 2 days now. No lead.
0: His mother seems to have vanished, too.
1: If the job was Bristol's work, then he and his mother must be together.
0: Well, the whole country is alerted on them. And the jewelry, too, so... Oh, excuse me.
1: Yeah.
0: Rutland speaking.
2: Hello, Rutland. This is Durant, Pittsburgh office.
0: Oh, hello, Durant. What's up?
2: The police here have just turned up some of that Medford jewelry.
0: Good.
2: They found 6 pieces in a pawn shop here this morning.
0: Well, fine. Alan and I will be in Pittsburgh on the next plane.
3: Mom, haven't you got any brains at all?
4: Well, what's the matter?
3: What are you doing sitting here in the lobby?
4: Oh, I'm sorry, son.
3: I told you to stay in the room.
4: Well, I got nervous waiting for you.
3: That's a big help. Half of Pittsburgh could spot you here.
4: How'd you make out?
3: Well, I got rid of another bunch of the stuff. That only leaves 10 pieces I still got on me and 4 more you got.
4: Yeah, they're up in the room.
3: Swell. Now, here's what you do. Mm-hmm. You go back to the room and stay there till you hear from me.
4: Well, where are you going, Joey?
3: I gotta make a phone call. Now, go on up to your room and stay there till you hear from me. You understand?
4: Yes, Joe.

0: What is it?
1: How much money have we got so far?
0: We're doing all right. Now get up to the room quick.
1: Okay.
2: Police headquarters.
0: Look, I'm only saying this once, pal, so listen. You want the dame that's got the rest of the hot Medford jewelry? She's in room

0: What did the room clerk say, Alan?
1: He had the maid go up with some towels. Mrs. Braddock is still there, all right.
0: Good.
1: If that was her son who called the police here, it's about as dirty a double cross as I've ever heard.
0: It couldn't have been anyone else. I think I know where he's headed for right now.
1: Where?
0: I checked with the hotel operator. The son called a Chicago number from his room this morning.
1: Chicago?
0: Yes, and I checked the Chicago number. It's a pawn shop.
1: Another fence.
0: Mm-hmm. Which means he's got some more jewelry to get rid of.
1: But he's on his way to Chicago. Here we are in Pittsburgh, and Mrs. Braddock is upstairs.
0: You mean, how do we put them all together?
1: Right.
0: I've got an idea on that that may work. Wait here. I'm going upstairs to pay an unofficial call on Mrs. Braddock.

0: Anybody here?
1: Joey.
0: Well, I'm a... Mom.
1: Oh, Joey, I was so afraid something would go wrong and I'd miss you.
0: How did you get here to Chicago?
1: I flew here by plane last night, and I was at the pawn shop here first thing this morning.
0: How did you know I'd be here?
1: A friend of yours told me about it, Joey. He was the nicest man. He helped me with
0: Wait a minute. A friend of mine?
1: Yes. Not long after you left Pittsburgh, he came to the room where I was.
0: Yeah?
1: Yeah, and he told me where you were going and why, and said the police were on your trail, and I better get to you quick.

long term in state prison. Bristol's mother received a lighter term for complicity in the jewel theft. Tonight's case was an extraordinary conclusion to a story of years of parental neglect, the prime factor in the development of most of our criminals. In this case, a parent eventually became an actual accessory to her son's crime. But of practically every major crime, it may truthfully be said that the criminal's own mother or father was at least a silent accessory. For respect for law, for the rights and property and lives of others, the responsibility for teaching these things to the children of America belongs to the mothers and fathers of America.

0: In just a moment, we'll tell you about next week's exciting case from the files of your FBI. Again, let me remind you to check with your Equitable Society representative about the safest and wisest investment a parent can make for his children's future, an Equitable Educational Fund. Without obligation, he will also show you the Equitable Society's memorandum on the costs of higher education and some of the opportunities it opens. You'll find your Equitable Society representative in the phone book under the Equitable Life Assurance Society of the United States.
1: Next week, we will bring you another colorful story from the files of the Federal Bureau of Investigation. The Night of Terror.
0: The incidents used in tonight's Equitable Life Assurance Society's broadcast are adapted from the files of the Federal Bureau of Investigation. However, all names used are fictitious, and any similarity thereof to the names of persons living or dead is accidental. Tonight, the music was composed and conducted by Frederick Steiner. The author was Frank Ferries, and your narrator was Dean Carlton. This is Your FBI, is a Jerry Devine production. This is Milton Cross speaking for the Equitable Life Assurance Society of the United States and the Equitable Society's representative in your community, and inviting you to tune in again next week at this same time when the Equitable Life Assurance Society of the United States will bring you another thrilling story from the files of the Federal Bureau of Investigation. The Night of Terror on This Is Your FBI.
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1: Diamond Detective Agency. With Camels, who know their detectives best, it's Diamond 2-1.
2: Ricky?
1: I won't admit a thing. Last person who called me Ricky sold me stock in a bubblegum factory. Whole deal blew right up in my face.
2: Ricky, this is Pat. I'm in trouble. Bad trouble.
1: Somebody steal your last name?
2: This is Pat Stenz.
1: Pat Stenz. An old friend of several years standing. Blonde, attractive, and the owner of a plan to eliminate cranium luster. To the aging juveniles of the world's biggest city, she might easily be called the mother protector of hairlines. In other words, like the sign says in the front of her uptown salon, she grows hair.
2: You've just got to come down to the place.
1: Honey, I've graduated. You told me so yourself. Another treatment and I'll be wearing a snood.
2: Ricky, I'm on the level. I'm in trouble. Something's happened to one of my customers.
1: What's the matter? Did he sprout feathers?
2: Well, almost. He sprouted wings. He's dead.
1: Now, phone games with Pat weren't a hobby. She might kid a customer about the condition of his scalp, but when she called me to say she had a corpse on her hands, I knew she hadn't been sampling her hair tonic. I told her I'd be right down, call Helen, broke my date, locked the office, set a few traps for impatient clients, and 15 minutes later, I was in Pat's office talking to a pretty frightened little blonde.
3: Oh, Rick, I just don't know what to do.
1: Oh, now, honey, first calm down. Now, who's dead and where?
3: A man named Wiley. John Wiley's on the vibrating table.
1: Why didn't you call a doctor or the police?
3: Because I think he's been murdered.
1: Murdered?
3: Looks like his neck's been broken. I didn't know what to do. I was afraid of calling the police.
1: Well, baby, if one of your customers got his neck broken in here, you're going to get mixed up with the law sooner or later anyway.
3: The publicity will ruin my business.
1: Honey, murder always ruins something. You got any idea who might have done it?
3: No.
1: Well, who was in the place when you discovered the body?
3: My usual three girls and two customers.
1: Anybody leave or come in?
3: No.
1: How many people know about it?
3: Just the girls. Neither one of the customers.
1: Oh. Well, first we lock your front door. I don't want anyone to leave. Then we'll take a look at the dead man and find out if his neck really is broken. If it is, we call homicide. We lock the front door and Pat let me down a hall with booths on either side. In two of the booths, I spotted the customers relaxing as girls in white uniforms worked on their receding foreheads. At the end of the hall, we stopped at another booth, enclosed by a white curtain.
3: In there, Rick.
1: Okay. The vibrating table was centered in the middle of the room, an enclosure about 6 by 14 feet. The table was built at an angle so that when a patient climbed up and stretched out on his back, his feet were elevated a good 16 inches above his head. The angle and the vibration increased the flow of blood to the scalp, and under normal conditions, it's considered very healthy. But the man lying on the table now wasn't getting the full benefit of the treatment. His shoulders extended over the end of the table, leaving his head hanging down at a grotesque angle, rolling from side to side with the monotonous rhythm of the vibration.
3: Oh, Rick.
1: Not very pretty, huh?
3: I forgot to turn the table off. I think I'm going to faint.
1: Just take it easy.
3: Was I right?
1: You had to be. A circus rubber man would need vulcanizing if he turned his head that far. Busted neck, all right.
3: Guess we better call the police.
1: Can you keep the customers out of here?
3: What if one of them gets inquisitive?
1: Tell them the table's out of order. I'm going to call homicide and tell them Mr. John Wiley's in the same condition. As frightened as she was, Pat played it pretty well. She tipped off the girls and started swapping jokes with their balding clients to keep them happy. I went in the office, put in a fast call to the 5th Precinct Homicide, and 10 minutes later, Lieutenant Walt Levinson and Otis, his trained anthropoid, were looking at the late John Wiley.
4: Sure looks like murder.
1: I guess it would be better if he had a knife in his chest with a sign on it.
4: Who was in the place when it happened?
1: Pat, three girls, two customers, and a dozen assorted gay gypsies.
4: Oh, for Pete's sake.
1: Pete has an alibi.
4: What was the dead man doing on the table, anyway?
1: Trying to grow hair.
5: Oh, that's silly. Who ever heard of anybody growing hair on the table?
4: Sergeant Lovelone.
5: Well, I thought it was pretty funny.
4: Go out and round up everybody in the place and take them into the office. Then call the precinct and get the coroner down here. Then, if you're a good little boy, you can go out and play in the traffic.
1: Well, murder's a mess any way you look at it. A man lying on a table with his neck broken. Four women and two men, the only ones around when it happened. Bad publicity for a nice little working gal named Pat Stenz. But you can't hide it when it happens. Someone gets killed, someone gets hunted, and everybody concerned gets mixed up in it. Walt herded everyone into the office, and the questioning started. The men were very unhappy. That bad publicity couldn't be helped. Mr. Robert Wells, songwriter.
6: Look, I don't know anything about it. I never saw the man before. Surely you can't possibly suspect me. Why in the world would I want to kill him? It's ridiculous.
1: And the other, Mr. Jacob Green, jeweler.
7: Oh, my goodness, my head is still wet. John Wiley? I never saw him before in my life. Not in my whole life. Hey, Pat, give me another towel, will you? Kill him? For why? I got a mother-in-law. First things come first. Yes. Now, you see? You see? My death I'll catch from Jersey. Yes.
1: Two prosperous men, two prosperous denials. The girls came next. Three girls who worked for Pat. First, Mary Carroll, the girl who had worked on John Wiley. The one who had helped him up on the table and massaged his neck and forehead for 5 minutes.
8: Sure, I put him on the table, but I left him, like always. We let them lie in there and relax for about 10 minutes, don't we, Pat?
3: That's right, Lieutenant. That's the way it works. Mary left him and went over to start on Mr. Wells.
6: That's right, Lieutenant. She did.
4: Mary's a pretty strong girl, isn't she, Mr. Wells?
6: Yeah, she could break...
4: Break your neck?
8: Oh, now, wait a minute, Lieutenant.
4: You think she could, Mr. Wells?
6: She's pretty strong, I guess, but she wouldn't do that.
3: Any one of us could have gone in that back booth at one time or another, Lieutenant.
4: You found him, didn't you, Miss Stenz?
3: Yes.
4: Do you usually go back to see how your customers are?
3: Sometimes. Sometimes they go to sleep and the girl who left him's too busy with someone else, so I wake them up.
1: Next girl, Lillian Wooster.
9: Yes, I went back by that booth several times.
4: Why?
9: Once to make Mr. Green some coffee.
7: You're black and strong. She brung it to me.
4: And the other times?
9: Once to get some hair formula, later to get a clean comb.
4: A clean comb for him?
7: Don't laugh. I got a few left. Look, up here on top, you see?
1: You're fairly new here, aren't you, Lillian?
9: 3 weeks.
4: How'd you know that, Rick?
1: Well, I completed my treatments last month. Lillian wasn't here then.
4: You mean you...
1: Now, people laugh at psychiatrists too, Walt, and some of them end up playing canasta with Lady Macbeth.
9: We were rejuvenating his spit curls.
1: Thank you, Patricia Stenz. They've been spitting better than ever.
4: All right. You're the last girl. What's your name?
10: Nancy Cummings, Lieutenant.
1: The last girl in her story was no different than the others. Yes, she had left her customer and walked down the hall past the last booth. No, she had not slipped in and popped Mr. John Wiley's neck while he lay resting. The coroner arrived and the whole party went down to the precinct to sign formal statements. They were then all released and sent home, pending further investigation. I took Pat home to her apartment.
3: Don't you drink, Rick?
1: Oh, yeah, sure.
3: Water?
1: Mm-hmm. You didn't kill him, did you, Pat?
3: Don't be silly. He was growing hair. Kill off my advertising? Here.
1: Thanks.
3: You got any ideas, Ruth?
1: No. How long has John Wiley been coming to the shop?
3: Oh, about 6 months.
1: What do you know about him?
3: Not much. He was a wolf.
1: By your standards or Kenzie's?
3: He got grabby occasionally. Put him straight.
1: Know what business he was in?
3: Well, whatever it was, he had a lot of money. Big tipper. Oh, excuse me. Yes. Oh, yes, just a minute, Lieutenant. It's for you, Rick.
1: Thanks. Hello, Fatty.
11: I got something on the dead man. Got a record. Blackmail.
1: Oh? Know where he lives?
11: We're checking.
1: Now, wait a minute. Pat, you wouldn't by any chance know where John Wiley lived, would you?
3: Well, I sent a bill to him every month. I've got a duplicate set of books here in the apartment. I'll get the address.
1: Walt, Pat's got his address.
11: I found something else in his personal effects. Key to a safety deposit box. Otis is checking to find out which bank.
1: Well, we should at least have the answer by doomsday.
3: Here's the address, Rick. John Wiley, 709 East 45th Street.
1: I told Walt I'd meet him in Wiley's place, donned my drink, gave Pat a pat, and a half hour later we were tearing Mr. John Wiley's apartment to pieces.
4: Nothing.
1: No? Well, I at least turned up a kazoo. Grab a comb and some tissue paper, and we'll do a fast course of Swanee.
4: Hey.
1: No tissue paper?
4: No, here's a date calendar.
1: Good. May we have been working on a holiday.
4: Here's a name, Nancy.
1: That comes after April, doesn't it?
4: Same name on some of the other pages. Here, the 28th, Nancy, 6 o'clock. Again on the 22nd, Nancy, 8 o'clock. again on the 18th and the 12th.
1: Hey, one of the girls who works at Pat's is named Nancy.
4: Yeah, I know it.
1: Well, do you think we should go over and see her or sit down around a card table, hold hands, and make her pop out of the wall?
4: You know, someday I'm going to get very mad at you, Rick.
1: Only when you find somebody prettier. Come on, Grouchy, let's go over and see Nancy Cummings.
4: Here's her apartment. She lives with that new girl.
10: Lenny Nooster?
4: Yeah, and stop flexing your claws.
12: Who is it?
4: Police.
13: Yep, open up or we'll huff and we'll puff and we'll...
12: My, what big noises you make, Grandma.
1: The better to scare the men out of your closet, my dear.
4: We'd like to talk to you, Miss Cummings.
12: Certainly, Lieutenant, come in. I was just making some lemonade. Would you like some?
4: Oh, thanks. It's pretty hot out.
12: Maybe you'd like something stronger?
1: Lemonade's fine.
4: I'm on duty.
1: He's on duty. You better give him some torpedo juice.
4: Miss Cummings, you didn't tell us that you had dated John Wiley.
12: You like your lemonade, sweet Lieutenant?
4: Medium.
12: Yeah.
1: Thanks.
12: You never asked me if I dated John Wiley.
1: The Lieutenant found your name written on Wiley's date book.
12: I've been out with him 6-7 times, I think.
1: Know what his business was?
12: He never discussed it.
4: Ever meet any of his friends?
12: No.
1: Did he ever mention any of the other girls in the shop?
12: No, I don't think so.
1: Hmm. You live with Lillian Wooster, don't you?
12: That's right.
1: Hmm? Hey, whose picture is that on the piano?
12: Lillian's father.
4: You still don't have any idea why anyone would want to kill Wiley?
12: No.
1: How did Lillian Wooster happen to move in with you?
12: I asked her to. When she went to work for Pat, she was living in a terrible place. One small room. I told her she could come in with me and share the rent.
4: Well, how well did she know John Wiley?
12: She'd seen him at the shop, seen him here when he came to pick me up.
1: Where's Lillian now?
12: Shopping, I think.
4: Well, thanks, Miss Cummings. We'll be talking with you again.
12: More lemonade?
1: Later, maybe. When things start getting a little hotter.

0: Before we continue with the adventures of Richard Diamond, private detective, here's your Rexall family druggist.
1: Here's an important fact about Rexall aspirin I'd like you listeners to remember. It's simply this. There's no faster-acting aspirin made.
2: Oh, but what do you mean by fast-acting?
1: Well, ma'am, aspirin itself is too fine to hold together in tablet form. So it has to be bound with an ingredient that will quickly disintegrate. That is, break up the tablet. So the aspirin itself will immediately be free to do its job.
2: Well, you mean the aspirin can't go to work until the tablet breaks up?
1: Exactly. And that's why Rexall scientists developed a binder so low in moisture content, it begins to break up the very second it touches water. Now, that means that when swallowed with water, the 5 full grains of pure aspirin in every Rexall aspirin tablet are ready to go to work for you even before they reach your stomach.
2: Well, that's fast enough for me.
1: And it's fast enough for 10,000 family druggists, too. Quality like that is what we're talking about when we tell you you can depend on any drug product that bears the name Rexall.
0: And now back to tonight's adventure with Richard Diamond, private detective, starring Dick Powell.
3: 3 in the afternoon, out of Nancy's cool apartment and down in the blistering street. The thermometer crowding 90 and the humidity sticking to us like a steaming blanket.
4: I feel awful. A terrible day to solve a murder.
3: Yeah. I want to go look through some newspaper files.
4: What for?
3: That picture on the piano.
4: Lillian Wister's father?
3: Mm-hmm. I've seen that someplace before. News story connected with it.
4: I'll drop you off. I gotta get back and see if Otis has found the safety deposit box that fits John Wiley's key.
3: Walt dropped me off at the newspaper, and I went down to the Morton file to do some hunting. The air conditioning made the job easier, and by 4 o'clock, I walked into Walt's office with an interesting bit of information.
4: We found the bank and the safety deposit box.
3: Oh, anything turn up?
4: Wiley was doing some pretty fancy blackmailing. Here's a bundle of evidence and a list of names.
3: Mm-hmm. Well, I can understand why someone would pay to keep these out of circulation.
4: Lousy photography. What did you find out?
3: Well, here.
4: Newspaper clippings.
3: Mm-hmm.
4: Oh. Picture of Lillian Wister's father.
3: Same picture as the one on the piano.
4: Prominent banker leaps to death. William Baker. William Baker? The girl's name is Wister.
3: That's what she calls herself.
4: William Baker. Give me that list we got out of the deposit box.
3: I've just been looking at it. William Baker's name is on here, all right. That clipping I just gave you mentions that he left a daughter and a wife.
4: Ah, let's go pick up Lillian Wister or Baker or whatever her name is.
3: Well, it might not have meant a thing, but at least we had found one person who had a strong connection with John Wiley other than socially. The girl who called herself Lillian Wister was the daughter of one William Baker, deceased, and one of John Wiley's blackmail victims. We climbed to the squad car and hurried back to Nancy Cummings' apartment where Lillian Wister lived as roommate.
4: Let's go.
3: Hey, wait a minute.
4: What's wrong?
3: Hold it. Lillian Wister coming out of the building.
4: All right, we pick her up on the street.
3: The doorman's hailing a cab for her. Let's see where she's going.
4: Wouldn't it be easier to just ask her?
3: Oh, stop trying to ruin my afternoon. There's nothing more relaxing than a pleasant drive through quiet, peaceful little old Manhattan. We started tailing Lillian Wooster's cab, across town, along the river, and across the George Washington Bridge.
4: She's headed for Jersey.
3: Oh, you looked at your compass. It's not fair. We kept going through Hackensack, past the outskirts, and on out Route 17.
4: Pretty expensive cab ride.
3: Pretty expensive makes it pretty important. We kept following like that. Lillian's cab a good quarter of a mile ahead so she wouldn't notice us.
4: They're turning off on that road.
3: Oh, you're absolutely amazing, Fatty. I probably would have missed it completely.
4: No!
3: We took the road to the right off the highway and spotted the cab up ahead, pulling into the entrance of a large white building. The sign over the tall iron gate read, Woodview Sanitarium.
4: She's getting out of the cab and going in.
3: Wait till she gets inside. Then let's go up there and find out who Lillian Wooster is visiting in the Woodview Sanitarium.
2: Yeah, Something I can do for you?
5: I'm looking for a girl.
3: You know, honey, something that doesn't look like a man.
5: Now, you stay out of this, Diamond. Don't you start getting me confused again.
2: He gets confused?
3: At the drop of a hat. Watch, I'll drop my hat.
5: Now, you stop that.
2: He doesn't like it, does he?
3: Oh, it nearly drives him with... Now, you understand.
2: Yes, of course.
5: Where are you going?
2: I think you better talk with Dr. Gerson.
5: All right, run him out.
3: Temper.
5: Rick, I swear, if you don't stop these confounded routines...
3: Routine?
5: Well, you know what I'm talking about. Who's on first base?
6: Oh, don't you know who's on first?
5: Huh?
6: I'm Dr. Gerson.
3: My friend here is given to mass demonstrations in the aisle.
5: Oh, shut up, Rick. I'm Lieutenant Levinson.
6: I bet you're with the cavalry.
5: You get wise with me, Mac, and I'll bust you one.
3: Extreme persecution complex ever since Uncle Julius took away his mandolin.
6: Well, we have some lovely mandolins here, Lieutenant.
5: I am Lieutenant Levinson, New York Police.
6: Now, it's more fun in the cavalry.
5: Maybe you'd think it was more fun in a cell.
6: Well, it's wonderful. We have some very nice ones. Let me show you.
5: Now, listen, I am Lieutenant Levinson, New York Police, 5th Precinct Homicide. And if you don't lay off this foolishness to help me, I'll tear you limb from limb.
6: I'll get some help.
5: You won't get anybody. Get away from that phone.
3: Look, I think you better let him tell you why he's here.
6: Will it calm him down?
5: I'm here trying to catch a girl. A wreck.
3: That's right. He's here trying to catch a girl.
6: Certainly. Why don't we all try and catch one?
5: Look, would you do me a favor, friend?
6: Why, of course, Lieutenant.
5: Take a look at those credentials.
6: Certainly. Oh, my goodness.
3: I'm afraid he's a real policeman.
5: I need no help from you, Mr. Diamond.
3: Grouchy.
6: Oh, my goodness.
5: Satisfied?
6: Well, yes. Aren't you a little out of your territory, Lieutenant?
5: I am not making an arrest.
6: Just trying to catch a girl.
5: I am following a girl. She may be a murderer. She came in here a few minutes
6: you
5: ago.
6: You mean Miss Baker?
5: Then Baker is her right name?
3: Who's she seeing?
6: Her mother.
3: What's wrong with her mother?
6: Mrs. Baker is seriously ill.
3: Have anything to do with her husband's suicide?
6: Everything to do with it? I doubt Mrs. Baker will ever recover.
3: We went back out to the car and tried to put it all together. Lillian's father had jumped off a roof. He was being blackmailed and couldn't take it. The shock had driven Mrs. Baker into a permanent breakdown. And John Wiley had been responsible for the whole thing. Motive enough for Lillian to get a job with Pat Sten so she could get her hands on John Wiley's neck. We waited until Lillian's cab turned out of the driveway and headed back for New York. We stayed close, watched her get off at her apartment. Then we went over to see Pat Stens.
2: You going to get a hair treatment tomorrow, Rick?
3: That's right, honey. I want you to be sure that Lillian takes care of me.
2: Did she do it, Rick?
3: I think so.
2: But why? She seemed like such a nice girl.
3: Well, she had pretty good reason.
5: But we need a confession, and Rick's got an idea how to get it.
3: I want Lillian working on me through the whole treatment. Especially when I get on the vibrating table.
7: Your scalp looks pretty good, Mr. Diamond.
3: Oh, it's been itching a little.
7: Losing any?
3: Some.
8: Hi.
3: Oh, hello, Pat.
7: His hair looks pretty good, Miss Dent.
8: Let's see. Use both solutions.
7: Okay.
8: I'll see you later, Rick.
3: Nice girl, Pat.
7: Very nice. Have you found out anything about Mr. Wiley's death?
3: Oh, the police have gone to some R&Ds. The lieutenant went to see her roommate.
7: As you told me. I hope you don't suspect her. She rather liked Mr. Wiley. She wouldn't have any reason to kill him. All right. Let's go down to the other booth.
3: You mean you're going to stick me on that vibrating table?
7: Not if you don't want to.
3: Well, full treatment. That's what I came here for. Let's go. You don't mind going in there, do you?
7: No, why should I?
3: Oh, some people are funny about rooms where a murder's been committed.
7: It doesn't bother me, Mr. Diamond.
8: Give him a good rub and let him relax for about 10 minutes, Lily.
7: Yes, Miss Dent. All right, up on your back. Slide down a little, please.
3: All right, yeah.
7: Okay.
3: What did you do before you went to work for Pat, Lillian?
7: Oh, not much. Went to school. Finally decided to look for a job and found this one.
3: Ever study this sort of thing?
7: No, there's really not much to it. Pat shows us how to wash, apply the formulas, and rub the neck and shoulders.
3: And all you need is a
9: Strong pair of arms, huh?
7: I guess so.
9: Your family live in New York?
7: No.
9: Oh. I noticed the picture of your father on Nancy's piano. A fine-looking man.
7: He's dead now.
9: Sorry.
7: So am I.
9: Mother still living?
7: No.
9: Oh, wow.
7: Oh, I'm sorry. Am I rubbing too hard?
9: It's okay. Well, you've got the strength for the job.
7: Did the police find out anything about Mr. Wiley?
9: Yeah, he was a blackmailer.
7: Oh, I'm terribly sorry. I'm a little nervous today. Maybe I better get one of the other girls.
9: No. That's okay. I'm just a little tied up. Next step.
7: Yeah. Trying to relax.
9: I guess I keep thinking about Wiley and his broken neck.
7: Think I might break yours, Mr. Diamond?
9: Well, it wouldn't be hard. If I was good and relaxed, you could snap it in a minute.
7: I guess I could. So Mr. Wiley was a blackmailer?
9: Yeah. I had a record.
7: They're the foulest people on earth.
9: They certainly are.
7: You think he was blackmailing someone here in the shop?
9: Oh, not necessarily.
7: Well, if he wasn't, then no one in the shop would have a motive for killing him.
9: Well, I've got a theory about that. I think someone in the shop hated him so much they waited until no one is looking and the girl was out of this booth. And they slipped in on him and twisted his neck until it broke.
7: Why would they hate him that much if he wasn't blackmailing them?
9: Oh, somebody else he might have blackmailed. Someone very close and dear to the killer. Maybe the person Wiley was blackmailing couldn't stand it and committed suicide.
7: Interesting theory.
9: Take your family, for instance. Ouch.
7: Sorry. You aren't relaxing.
9: Supposing Wiley was blackmailing a member of your family, your father, for instance.
7: I can't rub your neck unless you relax more.
9: Maybe your father couldn't take him. Maybe he couldn't pay him anymore. Instead of disgracing his family, he committed suicide.
7: Just turn your head a little to the side, Mr. Diamond.
9: Better?
7: Much. Well, if that happened to my family, Mr. Diamond, I guess I'd kill Mr. Wiley and not mind it a bit.
9: Think of the shock. I even put the wife in a sanitarium.
7: It probably would.
9: How did your father die, Lillian?
7: He jumped off the roof. Now, if you'll turn your head a little more, I'll try to pop your vertebra.
9: We followed you out to Jersey yesterday, Lillian.
7: I'm going to adjust your neck, Mr. Diamond. It's better if you relax so it won't hurt.
9: Well, if you wanted to, you could pop it anyway. I couldn't stop you in time.
7: I don't guess you could. There. Now the other side.
9: All right. Did you kill John Wiley?
7: Yes. Relax. All right, Mr. Diamond. Let's go down to the police station.
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Richard Diamond, Private Detective, stars Dick Powell in the title role and is written by Blake Edwards with music composed and conducted by Frank Worth. Featured in tonight's cast were Mary Jane Croft, Ted DeCorsia, Wilms Herbert, Virginia Gregg, B. Benaderet, and Larry Dobkin. Richard Diamond, Private Detective, is transcribed in Hollywood by Jaime Del Valle. This is Bill Forman inviting you to be with us next Wednesday at this time when we will again bring you Dick Powell as Richard Diamond, Private Detective.

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1: 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You just heard an episode of Richard Diamond, which originally aired Wednesday, September 20th, 1950, 76 years ago today, titled The Bald Head Case. Here's an episode of Boston Blackie, which originally aired Thursday, September 20th, 1945, 81 years ago today, titled Blood on Blackie's Sleeve.

0: Can you get me my car, Jim?
1: Oh, Blackie, Max or Stone? Sure. Hey, Tom, get Boston Blackie's car.
0: And tell him to hurry, Jim.
1: You bet, Blackie. And on a double time.
0: Now, how much do I owe you?
1: Give me your parking check. I'll figure the time.
0: Oh, sure.
1: What you nervous about, Blackie?
0: In a hurry, that's all. Here's the check.
1: Thanks. Got to stamp the time out before I can figure out what you owe me. There we are.
0: How much do I owe you?
1: In at 7:45 and out at 8:12. That'll be 50 cents. Hey, you keep the check.
0: All right, here you are. Oh, sorry, I didn't mean to drop it.
1: Hey, Blackie, you sure are nervous. What's the matter?
0: Nothing.
1: Hey, what's that on your sleeve?
0: My sleeve?
1: Yeah, that's the red stuff down there by the sleeve buttons.
0: Oh.
1: Blackie, that looks like blood. What is that?
0: That, Jim, is none of your business.
2: And now we return to Richard Calmer's Boston Blackie. Enemy to those who make him an enemy, friend to those who have no friends.
3: Just a minute, please.
0: Yes?
3: You're Boston Blackie, aren't you?
0: Yes, but I'm in a hurry.
3: Switchboard operator said you'd be back. I've been waiting for you for 2 hours.
0: 2 hours? Sorry.
3: I'd have waited 2 days if necessary.
0: Say, don't I know you?
3: Oh, you might. I'm Carol Williams.
0: Oh, yes. You used to be pretty friendly with a fellow named Fred Arlen.
3: Yes. That's why I'm here. Fred got out of jail yesterday. I just wanted to warn you.
0: About what?
3: About Fred. He's going to kill you, Blackie.
0: You mean he's going to try?
3: You were the one that sent him to jail. You know what he promised to do when he got out.
0: They all promise that.
3: Yes, but Fred is different from the others. I ought to know I was his girl for 3 years.
0: I don't know why you go to the trouble of warning me about Fred. He went to prison with no love for you.
3: Or for his brother John. Or for Bill Andrews either. But you're the first on his list.
0: I'll take care of myself. Don't worry.
3: Look, Fred's getting to town today. I don't know how soon there'll be trouble. Would you take my new name and address just in case?
0: New name?
3: Yes, I moved to an apartment at 928 Davis Lane under the name of Leslie Barnes the day I heard Fred was getting out of jail. No one knows my new address or my new name.
0: Well, I know it now.
3: But nobody else.
0: Look, let's stop fooling. What do you really want to talk to me about?
3: Just what I've told you. Stay out of Fred's way, or he'll kill you. And I don't want him to kill you. And I don't want you to kill him.
0: No? What do you want?
3: Nothing but the pleasure of killing Fred Arlen myself.
0: All right. Wait till I get inside. All right, I said. It either rings when I'm coming in or going out or taking a shower. Okay, don't overdo it. Hello?
4: Maggie, this is Faraday.
0: It's all right, Inspector. I won't tell anybody.
4: I've been trying to reach you for the last hour.
0: Well, that's swell, if it's your last hour.
4: I don't want any of your wisecracks, Blackie. I'm in room 802 in the Midland Hotel.
0: Oh, and you're lonesome?
4: No, I'm not lonesome. I've got a corpse to keep me company.
0: Bet it outsmart you. Who's dead, Inspector?
4: An old pal of yours, Blackie. A guy who swore to kill you as soon as he got back from a vacation in the big house.
0: Fred Arlen?
4: That's right, Blackie. He's been dead just a little while, and I have a hunch you killed him.
0: You're hunch drunk as usual, Faraday. I didn't murder Arlen. Anybody I can murder for you today?
4: Well, I don't say it was murder, Blackie. It was probably self-defense. But everybody in town knows Arlen was out to get you. Were you at the Midland Hotel a little while ago?
0: When you ask me, that means you don't know. So why don't you try to find out? So long, Inspector.
4: Blackie, you listen.
5: Yes?
0: Suzanne.
5: Blackie.
0: Suzanne, were you at the lobby switchboard when I was down there talking to that young lady a little while ago?
5: Oh, yes, I've been here since 4 this afternoon.
0: Well, she said she'd been waiting for me for 2 hours. Is that right?
5: Oh, no, Blackie. She came in about 5 minutes before you did.
6: All right, you guys. Finish with those pictures and rush those fingerprints down to headquarters. We got to get that body out of here.
7: Right away, Inspector.
6: All right, you. You're the dead guy's brother, huh?
8: Yes, Inspector Faraday. I'm John Arlen.
6: This gun in my handkerchief. Never see it before?
0: No, I don't think so.
6: You got any idea who killed your brother?
0: No, but I'd like to shake his hand.
6: What do you mean by a crack like that?
0: Figure it out. Made my life miserable since we were little kids. I'd like to have killed him myself.
6: You live in this hotel, don't you?
0: Sure, you know that. In the room right next to this one.
6: It's kind of convenient, isn't it?
0: Very. Sorry I didn't have a chance to take advantage of it.
6: Anuk, your brother phoned room service at 8:16, and a waiter found him dead at 8:25. So he's killed between 8:16 and 8:25. Where were you at that time?
0: I haven't the slightest idea.
6: Well, where were you most of the evening?
0: I'm not sure. A lot of places, I guess.
6: Name one.
0: Well, I was down in the lobby for 45 minutes or an hour, but I don't know just when. Whether it was before or after 8:16.
6: Who saw you down there? Who'd you talk to?
0: I don't know. I bought a paper, I remember that, but I didn't pay any attention to the time.
6: Okay, I'll check that. I may need you later. Don't go too far away.
0: I can go now?
6: Yeah. But just make sure you're around if I need you.
0: I will.
8: Oh, hello there. I'm from the Globe. Aren't you John Allen, the dead man's brother?
0: Yeah, but I don't want to talk to reporters.
8: Who killed your brother, Mr. Allen?
0: I don't know, but I'm sorry I didn't.
8: I'll print that.
0: Print it. Put in a headline for all I care.
8: That's your room right next to the murder room?
0: That's right. Put that in the headlines, too.
8: Oh, come on, Mr. Allen. Give me a...
0: Pig.
9: Yes?
0: Operator, get me Ingersoll 21561.
9: Yes, sir. One moment, please.
0: Police reporters. Better leave me alone.
10: Hello?
0: Bill Andrews?
10: Yes.
0: Bill, this is John Arlen.
10: Oh, yes.
0: Fred's been killed.
10: Yes, I know.
0: I want to talk to you.
10: I'd like to talk to you, too.
0: Well, your house isn't safe. The cops will be after you. You can't come here.
10: I can meet you in my car.
0: Your car? You can drive a car?
10: I can't walk, but I have special braces for driving. I'll meet you at the corner of Oak and Brewster Streets. We can talk in my car.
0: Okay.
10: What do the police know so far? Do they know much about us?
0: Doesn't everybody? We'd better frame our alibis together. I'll see you at the corner of Oak and Brewster. Amazing, Bill, the way they fixed it so you can drive a car, even though you can't walk a step.
11: The leg braces aren't comfortable, John, but after 2 years, it's worth anything to get out of that wheelchair once in a while.
0: Oh, someday they'll give you braces you can walk with.
11: I hope so. But, about Fred?
0: I told the cops I was sorry I didn't get to kill him.
11: When they come to me, I'd like to tell them the same thing.
0: You might as well. You have as good a reason as I do.
11: Maybe better. But I don't dare tell him that.
0: Look, Bill, I was in the hotel when Fred was killed. You've got to give me an alibi.
11: Oh, that's fine. Only I was in the hotel when it happened, too.
0: You were? Did you kill him?
11: I think we'd better frame an alibi for the two of us.
12: What do you say we frame one for the three of us?
0: Huh?
11: Who are you?
0: What are you doing back there?
12: Sitting on the floor. It's very uncomfortable, too.
11: Who are you and where did you come from?
12: I came from your garage, Andrews. I was on my way to visit you, and I saw you wheeling yourself out to your car, so I thought I'd ride back here.
0: Who are you?
12: Boston Blackie, John. Another one of your brother Fred's pet peeves, remember?
0: Remember? You're the guy he promised to kill within 24 hours after he got out of jail.
12: Yes, but that's one worry I don't have any longer.
11: Then you're in this as much as we are.
12: That's why I suggested a moment ago that we frame an alibi for the three of us. Or perhaps I should have said for the four of us.
0: Four of us?
12: Carol Williams is involved in Fred's death, too. In fact, she mentioned both your names to me.
0: Bill and I were at the hotel when Fred was killed. Were you and Carol there?
12: Not together. I was there, I know. And I have a hunch she was there, too. She lied about having waited for me in my apartment building for 2 hours.
11: Carol hated Fred as much as I did. She could have killed him.
12: Why did you hate him, Bill?
11: I was his business partner in the better days. When he went crooked, he involved me. I spent a few years in prison myself.
12: Well, that's not going to sound so good when Faraday hears it.
11: Oh, I'd have killed him on general principles. But I didn't have any better reason than the rest of you.
12: No better reason, only a better alibi. You can't walk.
0: Now, look, only one of us killed him.
12: Do you want to take the credit, John?
0: I've got troubles enough. What about you?
12: I was in the hotel earlier tonight. Does that answer your question?
0: We were all in the hotel.
12: Look, we're not getting anywhere accusing each other.
11: I say we'd better get hold of Carol. Get our stories straight. We're all suspects.
12: Yes, four of us are in a jam, Andrews. And I think we'd better get alibis that will gel. Coming, coming, coming.
1: Morning, Blackie.
12: Oh, hi, Jim. What'd I do, leave something in my car last night?
1: No, I want to talk to you, Blackie.
12: Oh, sure, come in.
1: Thanks.
12: What's the trouble?
1: No trouble.
12: Well, you wanted to talk to me. What about?
1: Remember when you took your car out of my garage last night? There was something on your sleeve.
12: So?
1: So, I read in the papers today how Fred Arlen was found shot to death in his room at the Midland Hotel. That was blood on your sleeve last night, Blackie. And when a guy gets shot, he bleeds.
12: So?
1: So, you could have killed Fred Arlen. I could tell the police about what I saw on your sleeve last night.
12: Yes?
1: Yeah. But for Doe, I could forget all about it. I'll take 50 bucks on account. It's 50 bucks, or do I go to the cops? Now look, Blackie, it's... Hey, now wait. Now look, don't get sore. Now, look now, Blackie, I didn't mean anything. Honest, I didn't. Blackie, what are you going to do? Blackie, what are you going to do?
12: What can I do, Jim, except pay you the 50?

0: And now, back to Boston Blackie. Four people could have murdered Fred Arlen. Four people had a good reason to wish him dead. These same four people might have been in the hotel at the time Fred Arlen was killed. And one of these four people is Boston Blackie. As we return to our story, Blackie is in the office of Police Inspector Faraday.
1: Well, Blackie, this is once I don't have to waste my time chasing you around town.
2: What are you going to waste your time doing, Inspector?
1: Look, don't get me sore. I know you didn't kill Fred Arlen, but you're not clear of this completely. A girl by the name of Carol Williams came to see you last night, didn't she?
2: Sure, so what?
1: So it's just as I thought. She shot Arlen and came to see you right after. Oh, you think I don't know what I'm talking about, huh?
2: Well, Inspector, I always think that.
1: Okay, wise guy. I had my men check on the pistol we found in Fred Arlen's room. It was bought at Rodman's pawn shop, and it was bought by a girl Rodman identified as Carol Williams, and I'm holding her.
2: Where did you say she bought the pistol?
1: At Rodman's pawn shop. Say, maybe she bought the gun for you.
2: I do my own shopping, thank you.
1: Okay, Blackie. But if you know what's good for you, keep your nose out of this.
2: I'll do even better, Faraday. I'll hold my nose in the air, and maybe I may sniff something. Are you Rodman?
3: Yeah.
2: I'd like to ask you a couple of questions.
3: Look, are you a cop?
2: What does it matter?
3: Well, it matters a lot. I don't like cops. They interfere with my business, and I don't like cops' questions. They get me all mixed up.
2: Will it help if I tell you I'm Boston Blackie?
3: Will it help? Oh, look, Blackie, what do you want? The store's yours?
2: Well, I don't want your store, thanks. Just a little information. Did you identify the girl who bought the gun that killed Fred Arlen?
3: Well, I hate it too, Blackie, but, well, yes, I did. But there's something I didn't tell the police.
2: Oh?
3: Right after this Williams girl left my shop, a fellow walked in and asked me what she bought. So I told him she had bought a pistol.
2: He, walked in here?
3: Well, yeah, of course he walked in. That's a natural way for a man to come in here, ain't it?
2: Yes, Rodman, it is. And it makes the identity of Fred Arlen's killer a natural, too. Look, Andrews, I'm sorry to bother you. I know it's tough to get out of bed and into a wheelchair in the middle of the night, but I think I have Fred Arlen's killer. It's John Arlen.
4: John killed his own brother, Blackie?
2: Carol bought the murder gun, but a man followed her into the Rodman pawn shop. This man walked into the shop. That means it wasn't you. Oh, it was John, all right.
4: Well?
2: Well, sometime later on, John stole the gun from Carol's apartment and killed his brother with it. It's that simple.
4: Well, I... What is that I smell? Smoke?
2: Say, I think you're right. It is smoke.
4: Maybe we'd better investigate. I can't move this wheelchair of mine too fast.
2: All right, I'll have it. Say, there it is, Andrews. The smoke's coming from under the door.
4: Good heavens, the only exit from this room is blocked.
2: Except for the window, and I'm getting out of that.
4: Hey, Blackie, wait, help me.
2: Sorry, pal. There's one thing I can't stand, it's fire. I'm getting out of here.
4: Oh, wait for me. I'm getting out with you.
2: Okay, Andrews. Thanks.
4: Thanks for what?
2: You've just taken half a dozen very healthy steps. I thought you couldn't walk.
4: The fire, Blackie, that's...
2: There isn't any fire. The smoke's coming from some newspapers. I set on fire before I came in. So you can walk, Anders, eh?
4: All right, I can walk. So what?
2: For 2 years, you've been confined to a wheelchair, supposedly paralyzed from the waist down. Did you plan on killing Fred Arlen that long ago?
4: I didn't kill Fred. You can't prove that I did.
2: Maybe not, Andrews, but I certainly am going to try.
5: Yes?
2: Telegram for John Arlen.
5: All right, just a minute.
2: Hello, John.
6: Blackie. I want to talk to you, Blackie. Beat it.
2: Don't close the door yet.
6: I said beat it. You're not getting in?
2: No, I think I am in.
6: What do you want with me?
2: Well, I just want to give you some good news. I know who killed your brother.
6: Huh?
2: It was Bill Andrews.
7: You're crazy. Bill can't even walk.
2: I tricked him into getting out of his wheelchair, and he not only walked, he ran. I'm sure he killed your brother. But I have to have proof. Will you help me get it?
7: If I can.
2: Faraday says your brother was killed between 8:16 and 8:25 last night. Don't you know what you were doing at that time?
7: Of course not. I wasn't paying any particular attention to the time. It had no importance then. Come in.
1: Oh, I didn't know you had company, Alan.
2: Hello, Faraday.
1: Blackie, what are you doing here?
2: Bringing personal condolences to an old friend of mine.
1: You stay out of this, Blackie.
7: What brought you up here again, Inspector? More questions?
1: No, Alan, I just want to tell you, I checked your story about being in the lobby when your brother was killed. You were there, all right.
7: Well, somebody saw me. That's good.
1: Yeah, at 8:17, exactly. You asked the desk clerk about changing your room. Then you bought a paper. And you sat down there for, a good half hour. And you'd been in the lobby for some time before 8:17, too.
2: Pretty good checking, Inspector. But how does that prove John didn't kill his brother?
1: Well, at 8:16, Fred called room service and asked for a sandwich. He was alive then. At 8:25, the waiter went into his room and found him dead. So Fred Allen was killed sometime between 8:16 and 8:25 last night.
2: Faraday, you're wonderful.
1: I do all right when you're not around, Blackie.
7: Then I'm clear, Inspector.
1: Oh, I never thought you were guilty, son. In spite of the crazy story Carol Williams has been trying to feed me.
7: What crazy story?
1: Well, she admits she bought the murder gun, all right. But she says you followed her from Rodman's pawn shop and stole the gun out of her apartment.
7: Her apartment? I've never seen it. In fact, I've never been on Davis Lane in all my life.
1: Never mind, son. I know you're in the clear. You can come and go as you please now.
7: Thank you.
2: Well, John, now that you're cleared, you have only one thing to worry about.
7: Yeah, Blackie? What?
2: Faraday thinks you're innocent. And Faraday invariably bats 1,000% wrong. Jim, get my car for me, will you?
8: Yeah, sure, Blackie.
1: I don't know why I let you drive me downtown when I can ride in any squad car in town.
2: Maybe it's because you like my company, Faraday.
1: Keep thinking that. At least it's one thing I know you're wrong about.
2: You're improving, Faraday. Hey, Jim, get my car, will you?
8: I want to talk to you a minute, Blackie.
2: Oh, excuse me, Faraday.
1: Well, hurry it up, will you? I haven't got all day.
2: What do you want, Jim?
8: $50 you gave me didn't last very long. I want more.
2: Oh, sure, Jim. But I'd like you to meet a friend of mine first. Oh, Faraday, come over here, will you?
1: Look, will you stop stalling? Let's get out of here.
2: I think we're leaving right now. Jim, this is Inspector Faraday of the police.
8: Huh?
2: Now, would you still like to...
8: I'll get your car right away, Blackie. Give me your ticket. I'll stamp it.
2: Here.
8: The timeout shows exactly 1 hour. That's 75 cents. Here's your ticket, Blackie.
2: Thanks.
8: I'll get your car out right away.
1: What are you putting that ticket in your pocket for, Blackie?
2: I don't know. Have it, I guess. Say, I must have save-itis. Here's my parking ticket for my... Holy mackerel!
1: What were you doing down here last night?
2: You'll find out. Hey, Jim!
8: I'm getting your car, Blackie.
2: Never mind. Check it in again. I won't be needing it just yet.
1: Hey, what is this?
2: This is where we go back to the Midland Hotel, Faraday.
1: What for?
2: For you to go down to the room service and for me to go on the phone and show you how a dead man can call for a sandwich.

0: Give me room service, please.
1: Yes, sir.
2: Room service.
0: Is Inspector Faraday down there?
2: Oh, yes, he is. He's right here by the phone.
0: Put him on, will you?
2: Yes, here he is. Hello.
0: This is room 802. I'd like you to send up a roast beef sandwich and a glass of milk, please.
3: Look, Blackie, will you quit playing games?
0: I'm not playing games, Faraday. I'm serious. You say Fred Arlen was killed sometime after 8:16 last night. Because at 8:16, he called room service for a sandwich. Now, is that much right?
3: Yeah, that's right. Can a dead man make a telephone call?
0: No, but somebody else can fake it. You think I'm in room 802, don't you?
3: Well, aren't you?
0: Nope. I'm in a booth in the lobby using the house phone. Maybe using the same phone that John used at 8:16 to call room service after he'd killed his brother.
3: Very clever, Blackie. Except for one little point. You have no way of knowing Fred Arlen was dead before 8:16.
0: Nice point, Faraday. But I do know Fred was dead before 8:16. The parking ticket I got last night when he was killed shows I took my car out of the garage at 8:12.
3: So what?
0: So I'd just come from Fred Arlen's room, and he was dead. And it's a good 5 minutes walk from here to that garage.
3: I thought I'd find you were mixed up in this.
0: I'm not the one that's mixed up. You fell for John's story about being down here in the lobby just the way he wanted you to fall for it. I bet Fred was dead, well, a good half hour before John established his alibi.
3: Yeah, but what about the gun? It belongs to the girl.
0: She told you the truth, Faraday. Didn't she say she'd just moved to an apartment on Davis Lane under an assumed name so Fred Arlen couldn't find her?
3: Yeah, so what?
0: Remember when John denied he'd stolen the gun from her? He said he'd never been on Davis Lane in his life?
3: Well, that's right, Blackie. He did.
0: That's so right, Inspector. It proves he did steal a gun. Unless he followed her, he couldn't have known where she lived, and I've just proved how he could have been down here in the lobby after his brother was dead and built himself an alibi.
3: Blackie, I think you're right.
0: You think I'm right?
3: Sure, it's as simple as the alphabet. Now.
0: But it wasn't simple when I started. There were three suspects. Carol Williams, John Arlen, and Bill Andrews, a cripple who could walk.
3: So how did he fit into this?
0: He didn't. He hated Fred Arlen, sure, but Faraday, you can get him on another charge. He was temporarily paralyzed after an accident 2 years ago and has been posing as a cripple ever since to collect a lot of heavy accident insurance compensation.
3: Well, that's not my department, but I'll see that it's investigated. All I'm interested in is this guy, John Arlen. I'm going to grab him, but quick.
0: You better be quick, Faraday. He outsmarted you once.
3: But remember, I've got the goods on him this time.
0: Sure you have, but remember, you've got the goods on him only because I supplied the material.

You just heard an episode of Boston Blackie, which originally aired Thursday, September 20th, 1945, 81 years ago today. Its title, Blood on Blackie's Sleeve. Stay tuned for The Whistler, next on ABN.

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1: Wait a minute. Have you heard the strange tales of The Whistler?

0: I'm the Whistler.
1: I was with Danny when it happened, but I couldn't hang on to him. He ran off and left me, and I've been looking for him ever since.
0: That was Captain Fowler. Something had happened to his friend Danny.
2: I ain't going to no doctor at this time of the night. Tomorrow, maybe, but I'm not going tonight.
0: That was Danny. Danny knew something had happened to him, but he didn't know what it was.
3: But, Danny, you couldn't have done a thing like that. I know. Don't worry, Danny.
0: That was Faye, Danny's girlfriend. And this is Joe Rodriguez, a fisherman.
4: It's much better that I leave town, Danny. If I stay, I might forget I am your friend.
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0: Whistler know many things, for I walk by night. I know many strange tales, many secrets hidden in the hearts of men and women who have stepped into the shadows. And so I tell you tonight the strange story of fog.
1: Well, Danny, my boy, this is the thickest fog I've seen in this harbor in many a year. Now, I've been a sailor man for a long time.
2: Yeah, that's right, Captain. Can't see a single light along the entire waterfront. But we don't need light for where we're going. I know the way to the anchor pool room.
1: Yeah, I know too.

0: Hey, Danny, you didn't bring your gun, did you?
1: Sure I did. Why?
0: Now, wait a minute. I'm not going to let you talk to Duke Moran with a gun in your pocket.
1: Why not, Captain?
0: Well, you might lose your temper and do something you'd regret.
1: What's the matter with you, Cap? I ain't going to shoot anybody. I just want it in case Duke Moran gets tough.
0: Oh, sure. I know, but if he gets tough, you can handle him with your fist.
1: Sure. Unless he tried to slip a knife through my ribs.
0: Well,
1: Don't worry about the gun, Captain. I won't lose my head.
2: So Danny and Captain Fowler continue on their way toward the anchor pool room, Duke Moran's usual hangout, where Danny intends to have a showdown with Moran. But the captain is worried about Danny's gun, for he knows that Danny hates Moran to the core of his being.
0: Now, look, son, I hate to keep bringing this up, but, you know, I wouldn't go storming up to the Duke and start raising the debt.
1: He borrowed money from me, and he ain't kept his word about paying it back.
0: Oh, I know, my boy, but he'll pay it back.
1: Oh, no, he won't. He's planning to skip town and leave me holding the sack.
0: Now, look, you're working for me, Danny, and you're my best friend. And I'm going along to back up your claims because I was a witness when the loan was made. But look here, I don't want to see you in no trouble.
1: Oh, I'll take it easy. But I can tell you one thing.
0: Hey, look out for that hydrant. Look up. Danny, are you hurt? Here. Let me help you.
1: No.
0: That's it now. Easy does it. Up now. There we are. Nasty spill. You just sit here for a bit. Boy, you took a real header.
1: Yeah?
0: How do you feel, Danny? Yeah, better let me see if you cut yourself.
1: Keep your hands off me. Who are you?
0: What?
1: What is this, a stick-up?
0: Danny, are you kidding?
1: Go away. Get away or I'll call the cops.
0: Why? But Danny, you're out of your head.
1: Get away.
0: But don't you know me?
1: Let me alone.
0: Oh, come back here. No, don't go away. Come back. Danny!
2: Danny breaks away and quickly disappears into the fog. For a quarter of an hour, Captain Fowler searches the vicinity and finally hurries on to the anchor pool room.
0: Hey, any of you guys here in the pool room seen Danny Price?
3: Oh, hello there, Cap. No, I haven't seen Danny.
4: Neither have I, Cap. Don't think he's been around.
0: Oh, I see. Well, is Duke Moran here?
3: The Duke? He was here a minute ago. Where'd he go, George?
4: Out in the alley, I think.
3: Yeah, that's right. Some guy opened the back door and called him.
0: Some guy... Oh.
3: Uh-huh.
0: But tell me, was it Danny?
3: I don't know.
4: I don't know either, Captain. We didn't pay no attention to who it was.
0: Oh, I see. Well, okay, boys. Thanks.

0: Later that night, groping his way along the waterfront, Captain Fowler arrives at the box office of the Crystal Motion Picture Theater. An attractive girl is selling tickets.
1: Hello, Faye.
2: Well, hello there, Captain. Going to the show?
1: Oh, no, not tonight, Faye. I'm looking for Danny. Have you seen him?
2: No, I haven't. And I'm sore at that big lug, too. He promised faithfully he'd be here to take me home, and it's time to close the box office right now.
1: Well, look, Faye, I don't want to excite you, but I've got to tell you something. Danny's had an accident.
2: An accident?
1: Yeah. He fell down on the street. He tripped over a fire hydrant, and when he got up, you know what happened. He couldn't remember nothing. He was walking around someplace in a daze.
2: Good heavens.
1: Yes, I was with him when it happened, but I couldn't hang on to him. He ran off and left me, and I've been looking for him ever since.
2: Would you tell the police?
1: No.
2: Well, for heaven's sake, tell him, Captain. Maybe they can find him.
1: No, Faye, I don't want to tell the cops.
2: Why not?
1: There's a certain reason, and I don't want to talk about it here.
2: Look, you wait here till I check in the cash. It'll only take a few minutes. I'll be right with you.
1: All right, Faye.

0: All right, Captain, now tell me. Why didn't you notify the police?
1: Because Danny's got a gun on him.
0: Oh.
1: Yes. He was on his way to see Duke Moran. You know about that money.
0: Yes.
1: And he was afraid the Duke might start something.
0: I see. You say you've been looking for Danny?
1: Yes, I've been everywhere. Been to the casino, over to the bowling alley.
0: Have you been to Fred's Cafe?
1: Well, no.
0: Well, Danny goes there for coffee sometimes.
1: Well, all right, we'll take a look. Fred's Cafe, why, it's in the next block, ain't it?
0: Yeah.
1: Oh, I tell you, Faye, we got to find that kid. He's like a crazy man. You know what he did? He looked me right in the face and he didn't know me.
0: Oh, my goodness. Captain, suppose his memory never does come back.
1: Oh, now, Faye, don't carry on like that. And don't you start worrying. Yeah.
0: Oh.
1: I know how you feel. You and Danny engaged to be married and all, but don't you worry. I think everything will turn out all right.
0: Oh, I hope so.
2: Hey, wait!
0: Listen.
2: What's your hurry, folks?
0: That's Danny.
1: Well, sure it is.
2: You going to a fire or something? I've been chasing you for a block.
0: Oh, Danny.
3: Hiya, Faye.
0: Oh, Danny, you're all right.
3: Oh, sure. Sure, I'm all right. Except I'm kind of mixed up. All of a sudden, I'm sitting in the Clark Hotel. And I don't remember going there at all.
1: The Clark Hotel?
3: Yeah.
1: Well, so that's where you've been.
3: Well, it seems to me I was walking along with you, Cap.
0: Of course you were, Danny. Don't you know what happened? You had a lapse of memory.
3: Huh?
0: Yeah, we've been worried to death about you. The captain and I were looking for you. Oh, Danny, I'm so glad you're all right.
3: Oh, so I've been off my noggin.
1: Sure. Don't you remember falling over that fire hydrant?
3: Fire hydrant?
1: Yes, that's what did it, Danny. When I helped you up, you thought I was a stick-up man. You run off down the street.
3: Well, I'll be darned. How long ago did this happen, Cap?
1: Well, it's been an hour ago or more. You've been in the Clark Hotel all that time.
3: Well, how should I know?
0: When did you come to your senses, Danny?
3: Well, just now. I'm sitting there in the lobby wondering what it's all about when I seen you folks passing the window.
0: Oh, swell. But look, Danny boy, you're going to a doctor right away.
3: What do you mean, doctor?
0: Well, your head. You must have struck it when you fell.
3: Oh, my head's all right.
0: Oh, now, please, don't put up an argument, Danny.
3: Oh, now, look. Hey, here comes an ambulance. Maybe I better flag it down and crawl in.
0: Oh, now, don't be smart.
1: Wait a minute. That's no ambulance. Well, it's a police car.
3: Yeah?
1: Yeah.
0: Well, come on, never mind the police car. Danny, come over here under the light. Let me take a look at your head.
3: Oh, now, look, Faye, I tell you, there's nothing wrong with
1: Hey, look. You see where that car's stopping?
3: Huh?
1: Over in front of the Anchor pool room.
3: Yeah? Well, wonder what's happened there.
1: Well, I don't know.
0: Well, forget it.
1: No, Tom. I want to find out what's going on.
3: Yeah, so do I.
1: Come on, Danny, let's go over and see.
4: All right, you people, get back now. Don't block the doorway.
5: Hey, what's happened, officer?
4: The guy's been killed. Shot.
5: Yeah?
4: Yeah. They just found his body out in back of the pool hall.
5: Well, who was he? Do you know?
4: Yeah, Duke Moran.
6: Duke Moran murdered, killed on the very night that you, Danny, with hatred in your heart and a gun in your pocket, were on your way to demand your money. Could it be that after your mind went blank, you continued on to the Anchor pool room? Look at your gun, Danny. If no shots have been fired, you're all in the clear.
1: Did I kill him? Did I kill him? Did I kill him? Come on, Danny, let's go.
3: Well, how do you like that? That guy gets bumped off owing me $100.
1: Yep, and you can kiss that dough goodbye.
3: And how?
0: Captain, who do you suppose killed Moran?
1: Well, how should I know? Didn't have any enemies that I know of. Except Danny.
3: What do you mean, except Danny? I wasn't the guy's enemy. I just wanted my money back, that's all.
1: Sure, I know.
3: You know what?
1: That you just wanted your money back? What are you getting so excited about?
0: Hey, boys, let's not walk down this way. There's no doctor in this direction.
3: Oh, Faye, will you let up on that doctor thing? I tell you, there's nothing wrong with my head.
0: How do you know?
3: Well, anyhow, I ain't going to no doctor this time of the night. Tomorrow, maybe. My head starts aching or something.
0: Is that a promise?
3: Oh, okay, that's a promise.
1: Hey, Danny.
3: Yeah?
1: You know, I went to that pool hall right after you disappeared. I thought maybe I'd find you there.
3: Yeah? Was I there?
1: No, you wasn't. I asked about Moran, and they said he'd just gone out in the alley. Somebody opened the back door and called him.
0: Why, Captain, you must have been there just before the murder.
1: Sure looks like it. I'm sorry now I didn't go out and back and see who Moran was with.
0: It's a shame you didn't.
1: Yeah. Hey, Danny, I've been wondering...
7: All right, go ahead and say it. It was me that called him out and back. It was me that killed him.
0: Why, Danny...
7: Well, that's what he's thinking, Faye. I can see it sticking out all over him.
0: Danny, you mustn't say that.
7: He knows I've been out of my head for an hour. Can't remember a thing, so now he's trying to pin a crime on me.
1: Shut up, you fool. Shut up. Why should I want to pin a crime on you?
7: That's what I'd like to know.
1: What if you did kill Moran? I'm not holding it against you. You couldn't be blamed. You was off your nut.
7: Well, I didn't kill him.
1: How do you know?
7: I didn't. I know I didn't.
1: Yes, but how do you know?
0: Oh, Captain, use your head. Danny lost his memory, and that includes his memory of Moran and his grudge against Moran and everything.
7: Sure. So now what do you got to say?
1: Well, maybe that grudge was in the back of your mind, Danny, even while your memory wasn't working.
7: You see, Faye, he's bound to make out I did it.
1: Oh, no such thing, but look here, if you was mixed up in this murder, Danny, it's up to me to help you. I'm your friend, and I got to find out about it, Danny. Let me see your gun.
7: Huh?
1: Let me see your gun.
7: Oh, the devil with you.
0: Let him see it, Danny. That'll settle everything.
7: Well, all right. Sure he can see it. There you are, Cap.
1: Thanks, Danny. Well, the barrel smells of powder.
7: Are you crazy?
1: And two slugs have been fired, Danny. Look here.
7: All right, so the gun's been fired. And that means I killed Moran, I suppose. You're crazy, I tell you.
0: He's right, Captain. That gun doesn't prove a thing. He might have fired those shots anywhere for no reason at all.
7: Sure, I've been out of my head, ain't I?
0: Don't you worry, Danny boy. You didn't kill Moran.
7: Of course I didn't.
0: You couldn't have done a thing like that. Not even in a trance. So don't worry. Everything's going to be all right.

0: Poor Fay. She doesn't believe her own brave talk. Deep down in her heart, she's afraid. Afraid that Danny is a killer. It is nearly midnight now. Danny and Captain Fowler have returned to their boat, the fishing boat Dolphin, in the harbor. Danny sits on the deck, gazing morosely into the fog.
1: Well, hadn't you better turn in, kid? You ought to get some sleep.
2: Oh, I couldn't sleep. Stick here a minute, will you, Cap? I'd like to talk to you.
1: Sure.
2: Sorry I blew my top the way I did when we was ashore.
1: Oh, that's all right, Danny.
2: I know you was thinking of my interest when you asked to see the gun.
1: Oh, sure I was.
2: All kidding aside, it looks pretty much like I bumped off Moran, doesn't it, Cap?
1: Well, Danny, to be honest with you, it does. Still, there's room for doubt. And if I was you, I'd lay low and say nothing.
2: And I know one thing. I could never be convicted of murder, even if I did do it.
1: Why not?
2: Because I was suffering from amnesia.
1: Yeah. Trouble is, how are we going to prove that?
2: How are we going to prove it? Well, couldn't you prove it? You was there when it happened. You saw me go slug nutty.
1: Sure, but who's going to believe me? I'm your friend. They'd think I was lying to save your neck.
2: Yeah. Yeah, I see what you mean. But things look pretty bad then, don't they?
1: Ah, now look, Danny. Don't go hanging yourself in advance. You know, maybe it's like Faye said. Maybe you just happened to fire them shots.
2: Hey, listen.
1: Hmm?
2: I hear a motorboat.
1: Well, so what?
2: It's coming this way. Hear it?
1: Well... Ah, sure, I hear it.
2: It's the cops. They're coming here to ask questions.
1: Oh.
2: I'm getting out of here, Captain.
1: No, you keep your shirt on. I'll hail the boat and find out who it is. Now, you wait right here. Ahoy there!
3: Ahoy!
1: Who is it?
3: It's me, Joe Rodriguez.
1: Oh. Hey, what, Danny? It's only Portuguese Joe.
2: What's he doing out here this time of night?
1: Well, I don't know.
3: Here is my line, Captain. You make me fast. I'm coming aboard.
1: Okay, Joe.
2: How'd you know we'd be up this late?
1: Yeah.
3: I just took a chance, Danny. But I am glad you are up.
2: Oh, well, don't tell me you ran out of live bait again.
3: Oh, no. I got plenty of live bait.
1: Huh? What can we do for you, Joe?
3: Captain, I got a little business proposition I would like to talk over with Danny. And I would like to talk to him private.
1: Private?
2: Oh, now, wait a minute. Anything you got to say to me, you can say in front of the cap.
3: Oh, no, Danny. This is private. Very private.
1: Oh, see. Well, that's okay, kid. I'll go below. I was about to turn in anyway.
3: Thanks, Joe, Captain.
1: Oh, don't keep him up too long, Joe. He needs some sleep.
3: It'll just be a few minutes, Captain. Good night.
1: Good night.
2: Well, what's on your mind?
3: Danny, I'm fed up with East Town. Business is rotten here. I want to go to Seattle.
2: Yeah?
3: And I need a little money, Danny. $200. And I want for Joe to let me have it.
2: Are you kidding?
3: Ain't you got $200?
2: Sure. Sure I have, but I'm getting married in a few days. I need every cent I've got.
3: Oh, yeah? The sweet young lady who works at the Crystal Theater, huh? You'll be very happy with her, Danny.
2: You bet I will.
3: But you'll be much more happy if you give me the money so I can get out of town, Danny.
2: What do you mean?
3: I am your friend, Danny, and I do not wish to cause you any trouble. But I know something about you that nobody else in this world knows. Not one soul.
2: Yeah?
3: Yeah. Tonight I am in an alley behind the anchor pool room. There is much fog. But I can see a little bit because there is a light. I see you shoot to Moran. Twice. To the heart.
2: You're a dirty liar.
3: So, you see, Danny, it's much better I should leave town. If I stay here, I might get drunk someday and forget I am your friend. I might talk, Danny.
2: You climb in that boat of yours and get back to shore. Go on or I'll throw you overboard.
3: You come to see me tomorrow, huh? Before noon? If you don't come by noon, well, maybe I get drunk, huh?

0: You awake?
1: Oh, yes, yes, Dan.
0: Well, there's no room for doubt now. I'm the guy that did it.
1: What? How do you know?
0: Portuguese Joe was an eyewitness. He was there in the alley, saw the whole thing.
1: Oh, now, now, wait a minute.
0: That's right, Cap. A dirty rat came out here to blackmail me. Tried to shake me down for 200 bucks. Said I'd have to dig it up by tomorrow noon or he'd start talking.
1: Well, I'll be darned. Kid, I guess it's time we started doing some fast thinking.
0: Now, that ain't necessary, Cap. I'm clearing out tonight.
1: Oh, now, wait a minute. Don't get panicky now. Now, let's give it some thought.
0: Oh, no, I'm on my way, Cap. No fooling.
1: Where are you going?
0: I don't know. But I'm going for good. I won't be back.
1: You won't be... Oh, now, look here. What about Fay? What about your wedding?
0: Well, that's just a broken dream, Cap.
1: Oh, Danny. Well, at least you're going to see her before you go, ain't you?
0: No.
1: Well, Danny, what's the matter with you? It ain't fair of you to run out on Fay.
0: It's the fairest thing in the world. Why prolong the agony? There's got to be a clean break.
1: Oh, but Fay's such a grand kid. And she'll wait for you. Faye's loyal. Yes, sir, Danny. After this thing blows over, you'll find Faye right here waiting for you.
0: I don't want her to wait for me. And I ain't coming back. Can't you understand that? You think I'd marry Faye now? Me, a killer?
1: Oh, yeah, I know.
0: I love that girl. I wouldn't bring disgrace on her. And it would be disgrace even if I cleared myself of the charge. I'd still be a killer.
1: Yeah. Yeah, I guess you would. Well, I guess there's no use talking to you. You won't listen to a word I say.
0: No, Cap. I've made up my mind. I'm going to pack my grip now and go ashore.
1: Aye, golly, kid. I sure hate to lose you.
0: Yeah, I hate to go, too, Cap. You've been a prince to me. More like a brother than a boss.
1: Well, all I can say is thanks, Danny.
0: Even when you knew I was saving up my money to buy a boat of my own, to go into competition with you, you never said a word.
1: Why should I? Oh, this is a free country. Every man has a right to advance himself.
0: And about Faye, I wish you'd explain to her. You know what to say.
1: Well, not quite good a talker as you are, Danny, but I'll try.
0: You know something, Cap? I wish you and Faye'd get married. I know you'd make her happy.
1: Me and Faye? Oh, no, why, she wouldn't have me.
0: Don't be too sure about that. She'll forget about me after a while. But explain things to her, will you?
1: Well, okay, Danny. I'll try. I'll do my best.
0: Well, I'm going to hit the first freight train out of town. So long, Captain.

0: Say, what are you doing here?
1: Oh, Danny, I'm so glad I saw you. I was about to get a boat and go out to the Dolphin.
0: Yeah?
1: I've got some wonderful news for you.
0: What?
1: At least I think I have. What caliber is your revolver?
0: Well, it's a .38.
1: I thought so. Danny, you didn't kill him. You didn't kill Moran. He was shot with a .45.
0: Huh?
1: Yeah. I just came from the police hospital. They took the bullets from Moran's body. They were bullets from a .45.
0: Oh, no. No, no, that can't be right.
1: It is right, Danny.
0: Well, there's some mistake, honey. Look, I hadn't figured on telling you this, but there was an eyewitness to the murder. Ortegay Joe, the bait peddler. He's just been out to the boat trying to shake me down for some hush money.
1: Well, he's a liar if he says you did it.
0: Oh, no, honey. You got a bum steer about them bullets.
1: I didn't, I tell you. I got it straight from the doctor. What's more, I've been to the Clark Hotel. The clerk said you were there for practically an hour, sitting by the window. That means you went there right after you left the captain, so you couldn't have been to the pool room.
0: Well, I'll be darned. Now, look, Faye. Suppose you go out to the Dolphin. Here, take this grip. Tell the captain what you just told me. And tell him I'm paying a visit to Portuguese Joe right now.

0: Just 1 minute. Who is it? Who's there?
1: It's me, Danny.
0: Oh. Well, I wasn't expecting you so soon, Danny. You could just as well have come in the morning.
1: I wanted to get this thing settled.
0: Sure, sure. Have you got the money?
1: Joe, you didn't see me shoot Moran.
0: Nah, damn it. I hope you're not going to put up no argument.
1: You lied to me, and I'm here to get the truth.
0: Now, look, Danny.
1: Come on, admit it. You lied to me, didn't you?
0: No.
1: No, you sure did.
0: Oh, you're... Let me go! Let me go!
1: I'll choke the living daylights out of you, you rat! Oh. Come on! Come on, tell me you lied!
0: Yes, I lied to you.
1: Yeah, I thought so.
0: Let me go now.
1: Sure, I'll let you go. But you're going to come clean. You're going to give me the lowdown on this whole rotten business. Come on, I'll start talking.

0: The fog has lifted now, and the eastern sky heralds the approach of dawn. As Danny returns to the Dolphin, he finds Faye standing on the deck.
1: Gee, Danny, I thought you'd never get back. It's almost daylight.
2: Well, I had a long ways to go, honey. Joe lives way out at the end of the Channel Street Wharf. That's where his bait shack is.
1: Well, what'd you find out? Did you face him with his lie?
2: I sure did. Is the captain in his cabin?
1: No, he's not. He's, gone ashore.
2: Gone ashore?
1: Danny, there's something wrong with the captain. He's been acting very queerly.
2: Yeah?
1: When I told him you'd gone to see Portuguese Joe, his face went as white as a sheet. Then he went over to his desk and wrote a note, sealed it in an envelope, and told me to give it to you when you come back.
2: I'll bet I know what's in it.
1: What?
2: A confession. But I won't need it now. I got one from Joe.
1: Well, what do you mean?
2: Honey, the captain's been framing me.
1: Framing you?
2: Yeah, that's right. It's hard to believe, but it's true. Remember he said he didn't go out in back of the pool hall to see who it was that called Moran out in the alley?
1: Yes.
2: Well, he lied. He did go out there, and he saw the murder committed. He knew who did it.
1: Why, Danny.
2: And right then, he got a bright idea. He figured he'd make me believe I committed that murder. So I'd take it on the lam. Get out of town. You see, honey?
1: Well, why would he do that?
2: Because he was in love with you.
1: What?
2: Our wedding day was getting closer, and the captain was half crazy with jealousy. He wanted me out of the picture so that he could marry you.
1: Oh, Danny, I can't believe that.
2: It's true, honey. Joe told me. I'd have got a lot more out of Joe, too, only he broke loose from me and dived into the water. Last I seen of him, he was swimming away.
1: Well, what about the murder? Did you find out who killed Moran?
2: I got a hunch that Joe himself did it. After he left, I looked around his shack, and I found an IOU there signed by the Duke.
1: It did? Then the Duke owed Portuguese Joe money, too.
2: Yep. And I figured the captain made Joe a proposition. If Joe'd come here and make me believe I was the killer, the captain wouldn't squeal on me.
1: Sure, Danny. That makes sense.
2: Well, I better see what the captain wrote.
1: Yeah. Open it up, Danny.
2: Dear Danny, I suppose you know everything by now. I haven't got the nerve to face you, kid, so I'll be the one to hit the freight. You won't need to save any more money for that boat. I've signed over the Dolphin to you. You'll find the papers in my desk. Good luck, Danny. And make Faye a good husband.
0: Yes, the captain was the villain in our story. But wait, what about Danny's gun with the two empty shells? That doesn't fit into our solution at all. Or does it? Remember when the captain and Danny were on their way to the pool hall and Danny stumbled over the hydrant? The fog was pretty thick, you know. The captain didn't have a bit of trouble in slipping that gun out of Danny's pocket. He wanted to make sure Danny didn't use it on Moran. And later, after the captain had formulated his plot against Danny, it was a simple matter for him to fire a couple of shots from the gun and then slip it back into Danny's pocket when he met Faye and Danny on the street. Yes. The fog sometimes has its advantages.

0: 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Original music for this production was composed and conducted by Wilbur Hatch. Tonight's Whistler story was written by Herbert Connor, directed by J. Donald Wilson, and originated from Columbia Square in Hollywood. Next Sunday, same time, 9:15.
1: I, the Whistler, will return to tell you the unusual story of jealousy. 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

0: 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From the ABN Reel-to-Reel Library, the episode of The Whistler you just heard was first broadcast Sunday, September 20th, 1942, 84 years ago today. Its title? Fog. This episode of The Whistler originally aired Sunday, January 10th, 1943. Its title? The Nemesis.
1: Wait a minute. Have you heard the strange tales of The Whistler?

0: Sunday night. And again, CBS presents The Whistler.
1: I, the Whistler, know many things, for I walk by night. I know many strange tales, many secrets hidden in the hearts of men and women who have stepped into the shadows. And so I tell you tonight the strange story, The Nemesis. A big railroad station in America's biggest city. Many people here, many lonely people, many desolate souls, many strange people. Look over there, standing beside that exit, a beautiful girl with blue eyes and blonde hair. Lovely creature. Beside her stands a man, a dark, silent man. The blonde and the silent man search the crowd from the incoming trains feverishly. Then suddenly the beautiful blonde speaks.
2: Lou, there he is. That's Cartier.
3: Where?
2: The swanky one with the Homburg hat and the cane.
3: Oh, yeah, I see. Okay, Sandra. I'll get him.
2: See you later. You know what to do.
3: Yeah, I know. So long, Sandra.
1: Lou, the dark, silent one, slips quickly through the crowd and steps up behind the man in the Homburg hat.
3: Is your name Cartier?
4: What?
3: Cartier the Great? The magician?
4: Why, that's right. Who are you?
3: Doesn't matter. Just start walking.
4: What'd you say?
3: Out the door. That's a gun in your ribs, Mr. Cartier, so just keep walking.
4: What does this mean? I demand an
3: explanation. Just keep walking. To that cab at the curb.
4: Where are you taking me?
3: You'll be surprised.
1: Yes, Cartier, you will be surprised. You're going to the very place you planned not to go. But here you are, Cartier, right in front of it. A tall office building on 42nd Street.
3: No, I'd get out, Cartier. You know where you are now.
4: Grover. It's Grover.
3: Get out. And no funny moves. I'll go along with you.
1: Careful, Cartier. Very careful across the walk into the elevator and up to the 7th floor. Well, here we are, the 7th floor.
3: All right, I'll leave you here, Cartier. Go on in.
4: What does he want? What does Grohlberg want?
3: I don't know, buddy. But go on in, you'll find out. See you later.
4: Oh, there you are, Grohlberg. Well, what a surprise. I really didn't expect to find you here this time of night.
5: And why did you come?
4: Oh, I wanted to see you.
5: Did you? I sent someone to see that you did come.
4: Well, now, wait a minute. I resent this. I'm getting a new manager tomorrow.
5: No, you're not. Not tomorrow or any other day.
4: Wait a minute. Are you threatening me, Grohlberg?
5: That depends. Where is it?
4: What?
5: The $2,000 you owe me.
4: Oh, well, I had a little trouble.
5: Use that the last trip.
4: Well, I'm sorry to say I haven't a cent, but I'll get it now. Give me a little time.
5: I've given you 2 years.
4: You'll get it. You act as though I was trying to beat you out of it.
5: You would if you got half a chance. Now, get this. I need that money, and I need it right away. I'm giving you exactly 5 days to dig it up.
4: But I haven't got it.
5: Then get it. I'll be waiting here at 6 o'clock next Saturday night. And believe me, Cartier, you'd better have it.
4: And if I don't?
5: Then I'll blackball you in every agency in the country. I'll see that you never work in Vaudeville again.
4: You wouldn't dare.
5: Wouldn't I?
4: Goldberg, I'll pay you that $2,000. When I get ready.
5: Saturday night.
4: No bushy-haired, fat face like you is going to threaten me. I don't need you. I can get a booking any day in the week.
5: Try it.
4: I don't like your nasty attitude. Good night, Grohlberg.
5: Wait a minute, Cartier. How would you like to dig up $3,000 instead of $2,000?
4: What do you mean?
5: Take a look at this. Ever see this check before?
4: George Wilton. $1,000.
5: Notice your signature. And see what it says? No account in this bank. You know, you shouldn't pay gambling debts with rubber checks.
4: Where'd you get that?
5: Georgie Wilton needed some money. So I took it off his hands. Georgie's my partner now.
4: What are you going to do with it?
5: Keep it till 6 on Saturday night. If you don't hand over the money, this goes to the DA. 6 o'clock, Cartier.
4: You're a swine, Grover.
5: You'll get the money?
4: No. No, not by Saturday, not 10 years from Saturday.
5: That final?
4: Yes, that's final.
5: Okay, too bad. This is the end of a great career.
4: And you can go to the devil.
0: But
4: Booking. Who'll I see first? Matt Rubicam.
6: Well, here you are, Cartier, standing in his office. It's Tuesday morning. You've got till Saturday.
7: Good morning. May I help you?
4: Yes, I'd like to see Mr. Rubicam. Cartier is the name.
7: Mr. Cartier to see you, Mr. Rubicam. Well, yes, sir. He says he can't see you, Mr. Cartier. He's in conference.
4: What?
7: I'm sorry.
4: Matt Bromley, there's a swell guy. He tried to sign me up for years.
6: It's Wednesday now. Not much time left. Hurry, Cartier.
4: Nat, how are you?
8: I'm busy.
4: Look, I want to talk to you about a booking.
8: Leave your number with the boy.
4: Bromley, I wouldn't let you handle me if you begged me on your knees. I'm Cartier the Great. I'm big time. I'll show him.
6: It's Wednesday now. Only 2 days left. Harry Masnick, tackle him.
4: Hello, Harry. How goes it?
9: Oh, hello, Cartier.
4: I want to talk over that offer you made me.
9: What offer?
4: Why, any one of the 10 you made me last year.
9: You don't seem to remember any offer.
4: What? Are you kidding?
9: What do you do?
4: Now, wait a minute. Get down off your high horse, Harry.
9: Sorry, Magic ain't going this season. I could place a dog act.
4: If I didn't think you were kidding, I'd take a poke at you. It's Grohlberg. Grohlberg, that dirty rat. I didn't think he'd do it. Cut me out as clean as a whistle. This is Thursday. Tomorrow's Friday, and the next day is... What was it Grohlberg said?
10: The end of a great career.
6: This is Saturday. Not much time now. Time. That's what you want, Cartier. Time, remember? Hurry. It's 5 till 6. Grohlberg's waiting.
4: Hello, Grohlberg.
5: Oh, hello.
4: Now, look, Grohlberg, have a heart, will you?
5: What do you want?
4: I didn't think you'd go through with it. I can't get booking any place. Now, how do you expect me to pay you back?
5: You said you didn't intend to.
4: I know, but I've got a proposition to make about that check.
5: Nothing doing. You made your choice.
4: Now, you're not really going to turn it over to the DA?
5: With pleasure.
4: I see. Hey, what's that gun on your desk for?
5: Gun? Oh. I figured you'd be coming back, but I wasn't sure just what frame of mind you'd be in.
4: You expect me to believe that?
5: I don't care whether you do or not.
4: You know what I think?
5: I'm listening.
4: I think your back's against the wall. I think you're broke and you're facing something unpleasant.
5: Well, if I am, you aren't helping much.
4: I might.
5: How?
4: I've got a ring here that's worth at least $2,000.
5: Oh, I don't want any ring.
4: Now, wait a minute. Take a look at it. It's a cat's eye.
5: Yeah?
4: Yeah, it looks 4 miles deep. Notice the cut, the... coloring, the depth of it?
5: Yeah.
4: This ring is worth money, Grohlberg. A lot more than that check. I can't pay you all I owe, and maybe you can't pay all you owe, but a little would help us both.
5: Yeah?
4: You notice the fire in it? You see, you notice how it flares?
5: Yeah.
4: You're broke, Grohlberg. You're broke. That's it. You're a failure. You haven't a chance. You're through. Look at this ring. This ring for the check. Okay. Give me the ring. There's only one way out for you, Grohlberg. Better take that gun on your desk and use it for a one-way ticket. That's the best way out for you. You're a failure. You're washed up. You're through.
5: A failure. Washed up. Through.
4: Sorry, Grohlberg. Good night.
11: Mr. Cartier.
4: What time is it?
11: 5 after 6.
4: Thanks. Good night. See you in the morning.
11: Yes, sir.
12: Hello there, Billy. Give me a hand with these buckets, will you?
11: Oh, sure. Well, what for are you starting on tonight?
12: 7. Mamie's taking them up to 6. Here we are.
11: That's got it.
12: Work. At 65, I should have a place of my own with a garden. And here I am, slaving away at $12 a week.
11: Ain't much. But I only make 17, and I got a wife who likes clothes.
12: I heard that before.
11: Here you are.
12: Thanks. I'll ring when I'm ready for the next floor. Oh, what's that?
11: A shot. Come from right across the hall.
12: Grohlberg's office.
11: Come on. G-
8: Gee whiz. It's Grohlberg.
12: Shot himself. Holy Mother, get the police.
6: 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That wide space out there is Washington Square. 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
3: Come on, folks, how about another drink?
13: Okay, make mine a Tom Cole.
11: Have a Cuba Libre.
3: Help yourself in the kitchen, that's the best way. What's wrong with you, Sandra?
2: Nothing's wrong. Why?
3: Oh, come on now. Why, Mo? Cheer up.
14: Hey, Jerry. Who else is coming tonight?
3: Oh, quite a crowd.
13: Do you know who I like?
14: No, who?
13: That big, good-looking football player from Oklahoma. You know, the one he laughs all the time.
3: Oh, Ralph Brent?
13: Yeah, I like him. He's wealthy, isn't he?
14: Oh, that is why you like him. Who else is coming?
3: Well, remember Cartier, the magician?
14: Oh,
3: he said he'd try to come.
13: Oh, maybe he'll do some of his tricks again. Oh, golly, it's hot in here.
3: Well, Ricardo, open that window in the kitchen. Get a breeze in there, huh?
14: Oh, somebody's at the door.
3: Hello, Cartier. Glad you could make it. You know, everybody, make yourself at home. Refreshments in the kitchen. Help yourself.
4: Thanks. Hello, everybody.
3: I think you know everybody. Sandra. Sandra Hale. Cartier the Great.
2: Oh, yes. The magician. Yes, I should say I do know him.
4: Hello, Sandra. How are you? Will you help me in the kitchen?
2: Why, can't you pull your drinks out of your hat?
4: yeah, but it's awful stuff.
2: Come along, then.
4: Now, let's see. What have we? Oh, yes. This is for me. How have you been, Sandra?
2: I hear you've been on the road a year.
4: That's right. Didn't you miss me? What have you been doing?
2: Modeling.
4: Modeling? Here, watch. There. Drink right out of your sleeve. Ever see that one?
2: Yes. Too often. Better save your tricks for the crowd. They'll be jealous. Come on, let's join
4: them. All right.
3: Come on, Cartier. We're waiting to be hoodwinked. What have you got in your bag this time?
4: Oh, a few oldies, a couple of new ones.
13: We don't care. I love them all.
4: Okay. Now, wait a minute. You see the scarf?
13: Uh-huh.
4: Wait a minute. All right, here's the scarf. Now, nothing in it.
14: No.
4: I wave it twice in the air, pass it around the room,
14: easy.
4: And then I place it gently on Bella's head. Now, I remove the scarf, and there you are.
13: What is it? What happened?
3: Well, feel the top of your head, Bella.
13: Ain't it there?
14: Oh, feel.
13: Okay. That's a dirty trick.
2: Oh, you did.
4: Oh, she'll get over it. It was a white mouse. Come on in here, Sandra. I want to talk to you. Tell me, who do you model for, Sandra?
2: I did do some fashion photographs.
4: Did?
2: Yes, but lately it's been slow.
4: How lately?
2: Well, as a matter of fact, I worked only 4 times this year.
4: Only 4 times?
2: Mm-hmm. My books show $100 in the past year.
4: Really? Well, why don't you try something else? Why waste time modeling?
2: What, for instance?
4: Oh, why don't you marry me, Sandra? You know I love you. I've always loved you.
2: Why don't you give me a job?
4: Hmm? As what?
2: An assistant.
4: So, you know, I believe you've got something there. I'd like that.
2: Good. When do we start rehearsal?
4: Right now.
2: Now? Oh, this is so sudden.
4: Oh, there's a lot to learn. It takes several months of hard work.
2: I don't mind.
4: You know, I've got several new ideas for next season, but I haven't decided on anything definite.
2: We could do a hypnotist act. I could be a stooge.
4: Hmm.
9: Hey, Cartier,
4: come
9: out of the kitchen. The big championship fight's on tonight. You want to listen? The preliminaries are on.
4: Okay, just a minute. We're busy.
13: We can sure see that.
4: Sandra, have you ever been hypnotized?
2: Never. Why?
4: Well, it would make a terrific act.
2: Well, how do you know you can hypnotize me?
4: I could try.
2: Okay, try it.
4: All right. Here's a ring. Now you gaze into it. Don't look away. Just keep gazing. You're going to sleep. The ring. You're getting drowsy. You can hear no sound but my voice. Repeat what I say.
2: I am going to sleep. I am getting drowsy. I can hear no sound but your voice.
4: No sound but my voice. Take this pad and pencil. Write. Jerry is a simpleton. Now, wake up. Sandra!
2: Huh? What? Oh, how do you know you can?
4: Can what?
2: Hypnotize me.
4: I've just done it. Isn't this your writing?
2: Well, yes, but... Well, I didn't write
4: it. Oh, but you did. You did. I saw you, and very good. Say.
2: But I wouldn't write anything
4: Wait, let's try it again. Here, look in the light. Sleep. My voice. You can only hear my voice. You're now asleep. Do you see Madison Square Garden? There's a fight going on. What round is it?
2: Two.
4: If one man falls, tell me.
2: One falls.
4: Which one? Where are your cats?
2: Cats. They hold up the other's hand.
4: Sandra, wake up.
2: Oh. What did I do?
4: Oh, nothing very important. Come with me. Ladies and gentlemen, quiet, please. I wish to make an announcement.
15: Oh, go ahead and make it.
4: From this day on, the act of Cartier the Great shall be billed as Cartier and Sandra. Yes, I've discovered a new partner. She is clairvoyant to the nth degree. I shall develop my new hypnotism act, and Sandra is to be my assistant. All right, okay. Come here, Sandra, take this ring. Sit down. I'm going to show you, pighead, something. All right, now, Jerry, now, I don't know who you've invited here tonight. And if I did, there's no way about telling you'll walk in the door next. Is that right?
15: Yeah.
4: Well, I'm going to hypnotize Sandra, and she's going to describe the one who'll enter next.
15: Oh, no.
4: All right, now, quiet. Wait a minute. Quiet, please. Sandra, sleep. Sleep. Drowsy. Look into the future. Tell us, Sandra. Describe the person who will enter that door next. Speak.
2: A man. A small, thin man. Curly hair. A slight mustache. Eyes close together. Sunken chest. And he walks with a slight limp.
16: Hey, that's Georgie.
13: Georgie Welton.
16: Yeah, he's coming tonight. That's him exactly.
4: Did you say Georgie Welton?
16: Sure, you know him.
4: Yes, he, I know him.
2: The man.
13: She's saying something else.
2: The man. Oh, there's something wrong with him. He's in danger. In trouble. Yes, he doesn't know it. But he's approaching something terrible.
4: Sandra, wake up.
2: Oh, what happened this time? What did I say? Well, why is everybody staring at me so strangely?
16: Well, it's Georgie. For the love of Mike, where you been?
17: I've been busy.
14: Sandra was right. She guessed it was you.
17: Hey, what was me?
13: Oh, she sure hit it.
14: Oh, it is uncanny. How do you do it, Sandra?
2: What are you talking about?
16: That's what I want to know.
18: Oh, nothing, Georgie. Forget it. Go on out into the kitchen. Help yourself. Anything you want.
17: Yeah, thanks. Well, what's out here?
4: Hello, Georgie.
17: Cutty.
4: What's the matter, Georgie? You look a bit pale.
17: What are you doing here?
4: Waiting for you, Georgie. Where you been hiding?
17: What do you want?
4: I want to make a little deal about that check I gave you. I'd like to get it squared up.
17: What kind of a deal?
4: Well, you see, I'm a little short of cash right now, and I knew you could use some, so I thought I might give you this ring. It's worth a couple of thousand. Be a good deal. How about it?
17: Well, See, I ain't got the check no more.
4: Where is it?
17: I sold it to Grover.
4: Why'd you do that?
17: I needed the dough.
4: Well, you can get it back and still have some left.
17: Yeah, I could, only...
4: What's the matter with you?
17: Well... Ain't you heard?
4: Heard what?
17: Kronberg's dead.
4: Dead. When did this happen?
17: Well, this evening at his office. Say he committed suicide.
4: What do you know? Poor old Kronberg. I guess he got up against the wall. Huh?
17: Yeah. Hey, gee, I...
4: What's wrong?
17: I feel kind of sick and kind of dizzy.
4: It's pretty hot tonight. Come on over to the window. The air will help you. Here, drink this.
17: Thanks.
4: Now, about this check. I'd like to have it. Take a look at this ring. This ring would make it more than worth your efforts in getting that check into my hands. You understand? I don't want anything like that hanging over me when I can possibly afford it.
16: Tim, that's Ralph.
13: Oh, my football hero.
16: Ralph, where have you been?
19: Ralph, I got delayed over in Jersey. Hiya, gang.
16: You know everybody.
19: Yeah, sure. Say, is the fight started yet? I got to hear that.
16: Oh, it's on now. Radio's in the bedroom. First round's just over.
19: Yeah, well, I'm betting kind of heavy on cats. Say, anybody want a bet? I'm offering 10-1.
4: How much you say you were offering?
19: 10-1.
4: I'll take some of that.
19: Okay. How much?
4: Oh, I've got 200 to put on Murray.
19: Well, now, that's a bet. Are you sure you can spare it?
4: I'm worrying about you.
19: Don't worry about me. No, sir. Well, turn it up. I want to hear it.
15: They come into the ring dancing. There goes Cat. He's a little groggy after that last one, but he's working hard now. Uh-huh, there. Cat lands a left of the jaw, a right, a left, onto an... Oh, a hard left to Murray's stomach. And Murray looks a little tired, but he's in there punching. Yes, he's in there. Yes, oh, he landed a left of Cat's button, and he's following it right through, left of the jaw, another one, and there he goes. Cat is down. He's down. 3, 4, 5, 6, 7, 8, 9. He's out. Murray is the winner.
19: Turn it off. Well, you win, fella. Here you are.
4: Thank you.
19: 2,000.
4: Thank you.
18: Say, where'd you get that hunch, Katya?
4: I don't know, Jerry. I'm sure I don't know.
13: Ain't they?
18: Yes?
20: What's going on here?
18: A party. Come on in, join us.
20: Thanks. Come on in, Murphy. Any of you people know George Welton?
18: Sure, we all do.
20: You know where he is?
13: He's here.
18: Oh, yeah, he's been here for some time.
20: Where is he?
18: Why, he's... Hey, who are you? What do you want?
20: Police headquarters.
13: Police?
18: What's he done?
20: I didn't say he'd done anything. Where is he?
18: Georgie? Hey. Hey, where is Georgie?
13: He was out in the kitchen.
18: Well, get him, Bella. What's he done, officer? He's been here all evening.
13: Hey, Jerry, he isn't here.
18: Well, look in the bedroom.
13: He's not here either. But how on earth did he get out?
20: You want to know?
4: Well, why keep us in the dark?
20: He went out through the window.
18: Oh, well, that's ridiculous. There's no fire escape.
20: That's right. We just found him 8 stories below on the sidewalk.
13: Oh,
20: we found this note on him. He said he was sick and he was going to end it all. That makes it a clear case of suicide.
13: Suicide,
18: huh? I thought he was acting funny.
4: Poor George, what a shame. I can't imagine what came over him.
13: Well, gee, she told us it was going to happen. I thought she was kidding.
20: Yeah, who told you?
13: Why, Sandra over there. She told us before George came in the room that he was approaching something terrible. That he was in trouble.
20: How'd she know that?
18: Well, I don't know. We were kidding and Cartier hypnotized her and... She described Georgie as the next one to enter, and then she told about something going to happen to him.
20: Oh, is that so? Well, who is she?
18: Sandra Hale.
20: Sandra Hale. Are you Cartier?
4: That's right.
20: What do you know about this Sandra Hale?
4: Well, I found that she was a very easy subject to hypnotize.
19: So... Hey, I'll bet that's how he knew who was going to win that fight tonight.
4: Yes, that's right. Under hypnosis, she has an uncanny power to see into the future.
20: What's the matter with her now? Why is she sitting over there in the corner?
18: Yeah, what's she staring at?
20: I just better ask her a few questions.
4: I'd rather you didn't just now.
20: Oh, yes? Why
4: well,
20: not?
4: I hypnotized her and...
20: Yeah, why?
4: I wanted to see if she could tell me the winner in the derby tomorrow, and well... And you came in, and that sort of broke my control. I found it very difficult to snap her out of it quickly. I'll let her alone for a few minutes, and I'll get her out.
20: What's she staring at? What's she got in her hand?
18: She's mumbling something.
20: Wait a minute. Whose ring is this she's holding?
4: It's mine. In order to put the subject under, he must stare into a shining object.
20: Miss Hale. Miss Hale.
4: I asked you not to bother her.
20: Yeah? Miss Hale. Why, she's in a trance. Miss Hale, did you see George Welton in trouble?
2: Falling through space. Dying. He's dead.
20: Did he jump?
2: Yes. No. He's being forced. Forced to do something.
20: Against his will?
2: Yes. He's writing. Writing something.
20: Hey, Joe, give me that suicide note quick. Miss Hale, take this. Is he writing this note?
2: Yes. But he doesn't know it. Someone is dictating to him. I'm dictating to him.
20: You? What else do you see?
2: A shining object. It's blinding.
20: Go on.
2: Now. Now he's sitting behind a desk.
20: The thin man... George?
2: No. He is bushy-haired and fat. He's high up. He is bushy-haired and fat, with a large nose.
7: A mustache.
4: Sandra, wake
20: Go
4: up.
20: Go on, leave
4: wake
20: her
4: up.
20: Alone. Will you leave her alone?
4: She's in bad shape. I tell you, something might happen
20: Go on,
4: to her.
20: A bushy-haired fat man at a desk. What's he doing?
7: There's a gun on the desk. He's staring at something. Something bright. He's saying something. No. Someone else is saying something. I am saying something to him.
20: Does this fat man have a gold front tooth?
7: Gold front tooth. Yes.
9: Hey, that's a perfect description of Goldberg, Georgie's partner.
20: Certainly is. He shot himself tonight. Is someone dictating to him?
7: Yes. I am.
20: You? Are you in the same room?
7: No. I am standing on the curb below. I am looking up and mumbling.
20: What are you mumbling?
7: Pick up gun. Only way out. Against your temple. Fire.
4: Let her alone. You're killing her. Sandra! Sandra!
20: What was the bright object he was staring at?
7: I don't know. Yes, I see it. I see it now.
20: Is it a ring?
7: Yes, a ring. A shining cat's eye. I must escape.
20: The same ring the thin man saw before he fell?
7: The same. I must escape.
20: The same you're staring at now?
7: The same, the same, the same! Cat's eye! Cat's eye! Cat's eye!
9: What do you know about that?
20: Oh,
9: I know. She
20: knows. Well, Cartier, how do you like that? Hey! Hey, where is he?
9: Wait, Cartier is gone.
20: Dope, why didn't you stay at the door?
9: Well,
20: hey, anybody leave this room, Murphy?
19: Well, yeah, the fella went upstairs, but nobody went down.
20: Upstairs, that's him. Murphy, downstairs and cover the elevator. Come on, Joe, he's probably making for the roof. We'll go after him.
9: Time. More time. One more floor. I need time. Time. Time. One more floor.

will for you. She was faking. She suspected you, and for good reason. She had married Groberg a month ago. It was Sandra who pointed you out to the man at the station. Yes, Cartier, a woman was your nemesis.

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2: 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Here's an episode of The Chase. This episode originally aired Sunday, September 21st, 1952, 74 years ago today, titled Chinese Buddha.

National Broadcasting Company invites you by transcription to join the chase. There's always the hunter and the hunted, the pursuer and the pursued. It may be the voice of authority or a race with death and destruction, the most relentless of the hunters. There are times when laughter is heard as counterpoint and moments when sheer terror is the theme. But always, there is the chase.

0: You a tourist, mister? I know just as soon as I saw you standing up here at the bar. Oil's my handle. Most of the old China hands call me Tattoo Charlie. How do you like Hong Kong, mister? Ain't she a great little town? I've been here off and on now for the last five... What are you looking at, mister? This gimmick I got here in my hand? That's a Chinese Buddha. Made of gold. And it could have bought and sold Hong Kong twice over not so long ago. I can see now that you're laughing. Just like all the rest. But if you set me up a beer to wash the clinkers out of my crew, I'll swap you a yarn that'll make your eyes pop out like oysters on a half shell. I'm not superstitious, mister. Get that straight before we begin. I can't help thinking it was Saturday the 6th of June when this rhubarb commenced to start. I was an able seaman first class when my ship put into Hong Kong Harbor. As soon as I got shore leave, I headed for Lee Hip Sing's joint just off Queen Street near the main drag. Lee Hip's a tattooer, the best in the East. And I wrote him in advance to make a date and add another masterpiece to the collection I already got on my arms and back.
1: What do you want blitzer this time, Mr. Tully? We have very little room.
0: Can you fit it in here between Betty Grable and the Taj Mahal?
1: Blitzer be too small. So, turn around.

among all mystery programs. Because even when you know who is guilty, you always receive a startling surprise at the final curtain. In the Signal Oil program, The Whistler.

0: I am the Whistler, and I know many things, for I walk by night. I know many strange tales hidden in the hearts of men and women who have stepped into the shadows. Yes, I know the nameless terrors of which they dare not speak.
1: And now for the Signal Oil Company, the Whistler's strange story, The Jackson Street Affair.
0: She paced nervously, anxiously back and forth across the thin carpeting of the parlor in the house on Upper Jackson Street. A rooming house now, the ancient three-story structure had seen far better days, standing as it had through so much of the history and lore of old San Francisco. But this was present-day San Francisco, and Catherine Marley, 30-ish, dark-haired, wasn't thinking of the distant past. Rather, she was worrying about the immediate future. She was worrying so much that when she sat down to light a cigarette, her hands shook. And when the doorbell sounded, she almost leaped from the chair and then hurried to answer the ring.
2: I'm coming. The trunk is right here in the hall. You can just... Oh, you're not...
3: Rawlings is the name. Fred Rawlings. I just saw your vacancy sign here.
2: Oh, yes, of course. I thought you were from the transfer company.
3: Oh, no. I'm from the Brisbane Star out of Australia. Merchant marine, radio operator. About the room.
2: Come in.
3: Well, I hadn't hoped to be so lucky, ma'am. I mean, finding a room vacant here. You see, I'll only be in town a few days. I wanted to visit my old friend, Carl Pennell.
2: Carl Pennell?
3: Yes. He lives here, doesn't he?
2: Well, he did live here, Mr. Rawlings.
3: Did live here? I don't understand.
2: Mr. Pennell moved out just 2 days ago.
3: Oh? It's odd. You see, I'd written to him. I told him I was coming. That's very odd. Yeah.
2: I'm sorry. He didn't even leave a forwarding address.
3: Well, of course, it shouldn't be too difficult to trace him down, eh? His trunk here, where are you supposed to send it?
2: His trunk? Oh, well, that doesn't belong to Mr. Pennell. It's my trunk.
3: Oh, indeed. Well, then it is going to be hard to locate Carl. No address. I don't know where to start.
2: I don't suppose you'll be wanting to stay here, then. I mean, since Mr. Pennell's moved out.
3: Huh? Oh, well, I don't know where else I'd stay, ma'am. Might as well be here. I'm getting tired of toting this sea bag about. Could you show me to the room?
2: Well, if you wish, I... All right. This way, Mr. Rawlings. It's this floor in the back.
3: Ah.
2: Matter of fact, it's the same room Mr. Pennell had.
3: Oh, yes, that's a nice room, Miss Marley. Very nice.
2: I'm sorry the view isn't more inspiring.
3: Oh, the neighbor's laundry? Oh, that's all right. That's a homey touch, ma'am. Something I miss on shipboard. So, yes, I'll take it. I'll pay in advance. Now, is this the closet?
2: No, the closet's over here. Oh. That leads to Mrs. Finch's room. It's bolted.
3: Oh, that's a shame.
2: Mrs. Finch, Emma, is the cleaning woman.
3: The maid, eh? Keeps everything shipshape, does she?
2: That's the idea.
4: Oh, excuse me, ma'am. I just thought...
2: Come in, Mrs. Finch.
4: Sorry to bother. I hadn't quite finished dusting.
2: This is Mr. Rawlings, Mrs. Finch. He's thinking about taking this room.
4: Oh, how do you do, I'm sure.
3: Well, Mrs. Finch, I understand that should I take the room, you and I would be neighbors.
4: Yes, sir. My room's right next to yours.
2: You can tend to the dusting later, Mrs. Finch.
4: Yes, ma'am. Goodbye, Mr. Rawlings.
3: Goodbye, Mrs. Finch. She's a colorless sort, isn't she?
2: She's neat, unobtrusive. That's all we ask of her.
3: Uh-huh.

0: How is it, miss, if you'll excuse me asking, how is it such a pretty young woman as yourself is running a rooming house?
1: Oh, it's temporary. I plan to sell the place soon. This was my mother's house. She died a few years ago.
0: So you've just been carrying on until...
1: Yes, until I can make other arrangements. Well, I hope you'll enjoy your stay, Mr. Rawlings.
0: Oh, I'm certain I will, ma'am. Certain. And, thanks to you.
2: You don't like this, do you, Catherine? This unexpected arrival of Mr. Fred Rawlings. You don't like it at all. And so you hurry quickly down the hall and tap so softly on the door of another room.
3: Catherine, what's wrong?
1: Shh.
3: You look...
1: Come into my room, Alex. I must talk to you right away.
3: I don't see what we've got to worry about. This Rawlings is just a friend of Carl's.
1: Don't say we've nothing to worry about. We killed a man, didn't we?
3: A man who recently came into quite a sum of money. Don't forget that, Catherine. And Carl was even thoughtful enough to keep his money on him in a money belt.
1: I'm not forgetting anything, Alex. Oh, how simple it looked. Carl Pennell was lonely, we told ourselves. Lonely and rich after his uncle died. No relatives, no friends. Until this Fred Rawlings showed up from nowhere.
3: Oh, Catherine, you're all on edge. We've got what we wanted, the money.
1: Well, how do we know Fred Rawlings doesn't know about Carl's money?
3: Suppose he does.
1: Oh, Alex, I'm sorry. I'd like to share your calm, cool manner. But the fact remains, he did notice the trunk. And that trunk contains Carl Pennell's body right at this moment. And I won't breathe safely until it's out of this house.
3: Hey, wait a minute. Looking for something?
4: Hey. Oh, I was just having a look at this old trunk here.
1: Alex, this is our new guest, Fred Rawlings. He's in the Merchant Marine.
4: How do you do, Alex?
3: Hello. Oh,
4: I could have sworn that trunk belonged to my friend Carl, that's all.
3: It doesn't. It's Catherine, Miss Marley's.
4: Well, I just got Carl Pennell on my mind, I suppose. You folks hear about Carl coming into a bit of money?
1: Why, no. No, as a matter of fact, we often wondered how he got by.
4: Oh, it was nice for Carl. Nice for anybody to have a rich relative leave him an unexpected windfall. Couldn't have happened to a nicer chap. Well, I'll be getting back to my room. Ta-ta.
1: What do you think?
3: I don't know, Catherine. I don't know.
1: Alex!
3: What's the matter?
1: The trunk. Those blurred initials on the side. I never noticed them before.
3: Blurred initials? Well, F.R. Funny.
1: It's not so funny, not so funny at all. F.R., they could stand for Fred Rawlings, Alex.
3: They could,
1: but... It could have been his trunk, and he let Carl Pennell use it. Alex, he knows we're lying.

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0: Alex shares your worry now, doesn't he, Catherine? Alex, who was so cool, so calm up to a few minutes ago. Yes, he senses the terrible peril you've both been placed in with the arrival of Fred Rawlings looking for his friend, Carl Pennell. It was a most unexpected arrival, wasn't it? Especially with Carl Pennell lying dead inside the trunk, which you think Rawlings has already recognized as one belonging to him. He knows you've lied, doesn't he, Catherine? You're certain of that. The only uncertain thing is what to do about it. Finally, Alex makes a practical suggestion. The only thing left for you to do.
1: We've got to get that trunk out of here as fast as possible. It's as simple as that, Catherine. Well, the devil's holding up that transfer company. They should have been here an hour ago.
2: Oh, Alex, I can't stand this waiting. I mean, with Fred Rawlings snooping around.
1: Well, he can't see you like this. You've got to get a hope. Look, we'll change the plan. You go on over to Mill Valley, the cottage. I'll wait here and see that the trunk gets on the truck.
2: Yes, yes, it might be safer, Alex. At least till I get hold of my nerves.
1: I know. Go on now, drive over to the cottage and wait for him to deliver the trunk. Tonight we'll bury it where it will never be found. I'll stay here, keep an eye on things. Particularly on Mr. Fred Rawlings.
0: Driving across the Golden Gate Bridge, you're still wondering if Alex is right, aren't you, Catherine? Alex. Yes, his assurance that everything will work out. At the little cottage where you hope to live after selling the old boarding house, you sit down to wait. The hours drag by like years, don't they, Catherine? And then at last you see the transfer truck pull up in front and unload the trunk.
3: Where do you want us to put this trunk, lady?
2: Oh, in the garage. And now how much do I owe you?
3: It's all taken care of, lady. Fell at the other end.
2: Oh, yes, Alex. Well, thank you so much. We were wondering if you'd forgotten us.
3: Been busy, lady. Bigger stuff. These routine hauls just have to wait.
2: Yes, I suppose so.
0: The routine hauls have to wait, Catherine. You can't help thinking about the casual, unknowing words of the transfer man as you lock up the cottage, get into your car, and start back toward San Francisco. You feel relaxed now, secure. You'll meet Alex, have dinner with him, and then leave the remainder of the grim plan in his hands. In Mill Valley, you stop for a leisurely lunch before driving back across the bridge. After lunch, you get back into your car, and as you glance out the window, you see a cab passing, coming from the direction of the cottage. A cab bearing a single passenger, Fred Rawlings. Shocked and nervous, you drive quickly back to the cottage and run to the garage.
2: The trunk! It's been opened!
0: Yes, Catherine. The trunk has been opened, undoubtedly by Fred Rawlings. You feel the panic sweep through you as you realize that Fred probably knows everything now. All about the murder of his friend, Carl Pennell. You look inside the trunk, straightened up, startled. There's only a few odds and ends of clothing inside, Catherine. Carl Pennell's body has disappeared. It's almost 8 o'clock that evening when you arrive back in town. Rush into the rooming house. Find Alex waiting for you in the front parlor. A grin on his face.
2: Alex. Alex.
3: I know. Don't tell me. Rawlings followed the trunk out to Mill Valley, didn't he?
2: Yes, and he forced it open. But Alex, the body...
3: No, it wasn't in the trunk. I had a hunch our Mr. Rawlings would do exactly as he did, so I made a little switch.
2: But Pennell's body, what did you do with it?
3: It's in the basement, in the small room behind the furnace.
2: What?
3: Now, relax. No one ever goes in there. Besides, I moved half a dozen trunks and crates, piled them up in front of the door. Mrs. Finch could never move them in a million years.
2: Oh, Alex, I don't like this. We've got to get rid of that body.
3: All right. We'll get rid of the body late tonight. But it's going to be risky as long as Rawlings is around.
2: Wait a minute. Suppose our fine Mr. Rawlings wasn't around.
3: The same thing that happened to Pennell could happen to Rawlings, too.
2: Why not, Alex? Why not?
3: Now, this is more like my old Catherine. We wait till he's in bed, asleep. Turn on the gas. Look, we better get moving fast.
2: He's not in the room now, is he?
3: No, he went out a little while ago for cigarettes. He'll be back soon.
2: Well, I'll go down to the cellar, turn off the gas. You go to his room... Take the valve out of the gas line in the heater. Hurry.
0: Down in the cellar, you turn off the gas. No one will notice it, Kent. You're certain of that. Because the only other gas outlet in the entire house, beside the one in the kitchen, is in Rawlings' room. You hurry back upstairs. And as you start into the parlor, the front door opens.
4: Evening, Miss Marley.
0: Rawlings. He's back, Catherine, isn't he? And a little too soon. Alex is still in Rawlings' room. You've got to stall Rawlings off long enough for Alex to come back.
2: Oh, good evening, Mr. Rawlings.
4: It's getting a bit cooler out.
2: Yes, yes, it is. Come on into the parlor. I was going to fix a highball. Perhaps you'd join me?
4: Thanks, no.
2: Well, keep me company then.
4: Oh, of course. Charming room, this. I love these old-fashioned parlors, don't you, Miss Marley?
2: It was Mother's favorite room. I've left it just the way she liked it. Sit down, won't you?
4: Thanks.
2: You have a big day, Mr. Rawlings?
4: Yes. Rather a busy one, at that. So many things to do, you know. So many old friends to visit and all.
2: Any of those old friends know the whereabouts of your Mr. Pennell?
4: No, I'm afraid not.
2: Oh, that's a shame.
4: Oh, I've a feeling I'll find the lad soon, Miss Marley.
5: It's all set, baby.
2: Mr. Rawlings, you've met Alex, haven't you?
4: Of course. How are you, old man?
5: Fine, just fine.
2: Drink, Alex?
5: I don't care if I do.
2: Are you sure you won't change your mind, Mr. Rawlings?
4: Well, by George, I will have one. Plain water, eh?
0: As the three of you sit sipping your drinks, Rawlings seems to monopolize most of the conversation, doesn't he, Catherine? Yes, he's in a talkative mood, enjoying himself. And you chat for almost an hour. Finally, he announces he's going to retire for the evening. And after he's gone, you and Alex sit quietly and wait for an hour or so. And then the two of you slip out into the backyard.
5: He ought to be asleep by now, the way you slug his drinks.
2: Well, I have a hunch it takes more than a few shots of bourbon to put him to sleep. I hope he doesn't decide to sit up half the night and read.
5: Oh, no, look. His room's dark. And the windows are all down. That's good. Must be asleep.
2: All right. You know what to do.
5: Sure, I know.
2: And, Alex, when you turn the gas on...
5: I know. Just a little at a time to start with. Will you just leave it to me?
0: Back upstairs in the parlor, you pace the floor. And finally, Alex returns from the cellar, drops into the chair by the fireplace, and grins at you. Then he picks up a magazine, leans back, starts to read. You continue to pace the room, glancing occasionally at the clock

0: Look, relax, huh? Nothing's going to go wrong. Gas been pouring into that room for almost 3 hours now. Mr. Rawlings is well on his way.
1: Oh, I know, I know.
0: Come on, have a drink and stop thinking about everything.
1: Alex, wait.
0: What's the matter?
1: There's someone's coming down the hall.
2: Hello, you chap.
0: What?
2: Oh, I didn't mean to startle you, Miss Marley. I'm sorry, you still up?
1: Yes, we're still up.
0: I thought you'd gone to bed, Mr. Rawlings.
2: Oh, I started to, but I got to chatting with a fellow across the hall, McGill. I've been in his room all this time, shooting the breeze, I believe you call it.
1: I see.
2: It seems I've developed a bit of an appetite. Any night eateries about?
1: Oh, yes. On Geary Street, you'll find several.
2: Oh, thanks. Can I bring anything back for you chaps? A sandwich or something?
1: No, thank you.
2: Oh, well. Good night.
1: So, nothing could go wrong, Alex. Nothing could go wrong.
0: Okay, how was I to know?
1: Oh, you'd better air out that room before he gets back. And replace the valve on the gas line. Hurry.
3: Your little plan didn't work this time, did it, Captain? No, Mr. Rawlings is still very much alive. Very much a threat. Down in the cellar, you turn off the gas. Wait a few minutes. Give Alex enough time to put the valve back in the line in Rawlings' room. Then you turn the gas on again. So the gas in the kitchen will function normally. And you go back up to the parlor. Alex joins you a moment later.
1: How was it?
0: Pretty bad, but I left the windows open. Most of the gas order will be gone by the time he gets back. Well, what now, sweetheart? Do we try again?
1: No. There's bound to be some trace of gas left in that room. He'd notice it. Check the gas heater. No, we can't try that stunt again, Alex.
0: Then what?
1: We'll have to think of something else. Figure out some other way. And it isn't going to be easy, Alex.
3: It's on your mind all night long, isn't it, Captain? You rack your brain for some simple way, something that doesn't involve too many risks. A way to rid yourself of Mr. Rawlings. And by morning, you still haven't found the answer you're looking for. You're having a cup of coffee when he comes in, and you're surprised to see the suitcase in his hand.
1: Why, good morning, Mr. Rawlings.
2: Morning. Just popped in to say goodbye.
1: You're leaving us?
2: I'm afraid so. The ship's going out a day early. Oh, didn't I tell you?
1: No, you didn't.
2: It must have slipped my mind. We're sailing at noon.
1: Oh, I see. Well, I'm awfully sorry to have you leave us so soon.
2: As a matter of fact, I'd like very much to stay on a bit, but, well, you know how it is. By the way, I've a confession to make, Miss Marley.
1: Oh? A confession?
2: Yes, I feel you ought to know about it. You see, well, I thought you were trying to put something over on me.
1: What do you mean?
2: About Pennell, his sudden departure and all that. I thought you were covering up for him.
1: Covering up? Why should I do that?
2: Oh, that business about the trunk. It did look rather suspicious, you see. I recognized the trunk immediately. I'd given it to Pennell several years ago.
1: Oh, I see. And when I said it was my trunk, you were certain that I...
2: Yes, exactly.
1: Well, actually, it might have been Mr. Pennell's at that. There's so many old trunks in the basement, I just suppose they all belong to Mother.
2: Well, Pennell probably had no further use for it. He left it down there when he moved in.
1: And he certainly didn't mention it when he moved away.
2: Well, anyway, I do want to apologize, Miss Marley.
1: Well, don't give it another thought. Goodbye, Mr. Rawlings. And the next time you're in port...
2: Right. I'll pop in. Say hello.
3: You almost laugh out loud with relief, don't you, Catherine? As you hurry upstairs to tell Alex the good news. But his reaction isn't quite what you expected.
0: So he's leaving, huh? Pulling out just like that.
1: Of course. That's what he just told me.
0: Yeah, that's what he just told you.
1: What? You mean he's lying? He isn't going at all? It's a trick?
0: I think we better go down to the docks, baby, and make sure the Brisbane Star pulls out. And that Mr. Rawlings is aboard when she does. You better tell Emma we're going out.
1: Oh, I will. Oh, Emma.
4: Yes, Miss Molly?
1: We're going out for a while. Take care of things, will you, Emma?
4: But, Miss Molly...
1: We're going out for a while.
3: It's a 20-minute drive to the Embarcadero. At Alex parks his car near the pier where the Brisbane Star is docked. The hours go by, and the two of you watch the loading of the boat. And then, a few minutes before 12.
0: She's pulling out all right, baby.
1: Yes, and look up there, Alex, on the deck.
0: Yeah, Mr. Rawlings, big as life.
1: Goodbye, Mr. Rawlings. Bon voyage.
0: Well, honey, I'd say we don't have a thing to worry about anymore. Not a thing.

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0: It's all over now, isn't it, Captain? The threat is gone. Sailed aboard the Brisbane Star. Now all that remains is for you and Alex to return to the rooming house. And at the first opportunity, get rid of Pennell's body, now hidden in the small cellar room behind the furnace. Then the cottage in Mill Valley. And a comfortable life, thanks to Mr. Pennell's money. The two of you drive back to the house. And as you step into the parlor, you find a tall, heavy-set man there waiting for you.
1: Hello? You must be Miss Marley.
2: Yes, yes, that's right.
1: I'm Lieutenant Kincaid, police department. I'd like to ask you a few questions.
2: What? What's wrong?
1: You had a roomie here named Pennell, Carl Pennell?
2: Yes, but he moved away several days ago.
1: Are you sure?
3: Of course she is.
2: Matter of fact, Alex and I saw him leave in a taxi. He said something about having to catch a train, I think.
1: I see. Now, Mrs. Finch, will you come in, please?
2: Lieutenant, what's this all about?
4: Oh, Miss Marley. Miss Marley.
2: Emma, what's the matter?
4: Well, it was about the gas. I tried to tell you this morning, but you and Mr. Alex were in such a hurry.
3: What about the gas?
4: Twice now. Two nights in 1 week. I smelled gas in my room. It worried me. I thought something should be done about it.
1: So she called the gas company and they sent a couple of men over to check the house.
4: Yes. My room being directly over the furnace, I thought maybe that's where the gas was coming from and...
1: The gas company men checked the furnace and found nothing. In tracing the pipes to the exterior of the house, they had to go into that small room in the cellar.
4: No.
1: Yeah. That's when they called the police. Mrs. Finch identified the body as that of Carl Pennell. Now, Miss Marley, suppose you and your boyfriend here come along with me to headquarters. I think you got a lot of explaining to do.

0: Let that whistle be your signal for the Signal Oil program, The Whistler, each Sunday night at this same time. Signal has asked me to remind you that today the Red Cross, in addition to providing life-saving whole blood and other needed help for our GIs overseas, must now stockpile blood plasma for possible civilian needs, as well as be prepared to furnish emergency food, clothing, and shelter in case of disaster or enemy attack here. 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Featured in tonight's story were Bill Foreman, Joe Gilbert, Larry Dobkin, Martha Wentworth, Ben Wright, and Herbert Litton. The Whistler was produced and directed by George W. Allen, with story by Adrian Jean Doe, music by Wilbur Hatch, and was transmitted to our troops overseas by the Armed Forces Radio Service. The Whistler is entirely fictional, and all characters portrayed on The Whistler are also fictional. Any similarity of names or resemblance to persons living or dead is purely coincidental. Remember, at this same time next Sunday, another strange tale by The Whistler. Marvin Miller speaking for the Signal Oil Company. Stay tuned now for Our Miss Brooks, starring Eve Arden, which follows immediately over most of these stations. 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
1: 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Its title, The Jackson Street Affair. 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Its title, Stormy Weather.
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0: I am the Whistler, and I know many things, for I walk by night. I know many strange tales, hidden in the hearts of men and women who have stepped into the shadows. Yes, I know the nameless terrors of which they dare not speak.
1: Yes, friends, it's time for the Signal Oil program, The Whistler. 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And Signal Gasoline is tops, too. Tops in quality. It takes extra quality, you know, to give you extra mileage. And Signal is the famous Go Farther gasoline. So look for the Signal circle sign in yellow and black that identifies independently operated Signal stations from Canada to Mexico. And now the Whistler's strange story. Stormy weather.
0: As Kitty Gabron stood at the window of her husband's office, 19 floors above the street, she could have seen the black edge of cloud on the horizon. But Kitty wasn't looking for a storm. No, for at this moment she was as happy as she could ever be. Forgotten were the one-night stands, the dirty dressing rooms, the cheap hotels and long hours of rehearsals. All that remained of those 7 years she'd spent as an actress, with a grace, the poise that she'd learned so well, the ways of talking, looking, and walking that had first attracted Dr. Rims Gabron. Yes, something good had come out of those bitter years, a home, security, and love. But at this moment, Kitty had no way of knowing that all this, everything she'd worked for, would soon be threatened. Now, as the first distant rumble of thunder drifted in through the open window, Kitty's laughter covered up the sound.
2: Oh, Rims. Rims, darling, please.
3: What's this? Resist me, will you? Now, see here, young lady, you're the only wife I've ever had in only 3 months of that. And you'll have to expect to be kissed every time you come into my office.
2: What will Miss Anderson say if she happens to open the door?
3: What every good nurse should say when she catches the doctor kissing his wife. Nothing.
2: You told me yourself doctors have to be respectable to stay in business.
3: Come here.
2: Oh, Rims. Rims, darling, I do love you so very much.
3: I don't think I ever really lived until I found you, Kitty.
2: Such a charming liar. You never needed me at all, really. You've always had your work.
3: Work? My patients have been in jeopardy ever since I first met you. Why, I...
4: Oh, excuse me, Doctor. Mr. Gunther's here.
3: Oh, fine. In a minute, Miss Anderson.
4: No. Doctor will see Mr. Gunther right now.
3: All right. That's what I get for having an office in the Star Times building. Right across from the city editor, and he always has a headache.
2: And you're the best brain surgeon in the world. You take good care of Mr. Gunther. Bye, darling.
3: Bye.
5: Hiya, Doc. Say, I got that headache again and... Oh, excuse me, Hello, Mrs. Gabron. Didn't know you were here.
2: I was just leaving, Mr. Gunther.
5: Well, don't rush off on my account.
6: Hello, Gunther.
5: What are you doing here, Niles?
6: Your secretary said you stepped across the hall, so I trailed over. Why don't you introduce me, Gunther? You used to introduce me to all your friends.
5: This is Niles Keating, Dr. and Mrs. Gabron.
3: How do you do?
6: I am particularly interested in meeting Mrs. Gabron.
5: What? Now, see here, Niles, this is downright impolite.
6: Sure, but then I never made much copy as a gentleman.
5: Dr. and Mrs. Gabron, I must apologize. Niles is a former business acquaintance of mine, and I...
6: And now he's a rum hound who can't get a job on any paper in the country. I beg your pardon, Doctor. Mrs. Gabron, I was rude. Now that everyone's unbearably uncomfortable, I'll leave. I'll wait in your office, Gunther.
5: Don't bother.
6: Suit yourself.
5: I'm terribly sorry. Mrs. Gabron, I have no idea.
2: What? Oh, it's quite all right.
3: Forget it, Gunther.
2: I think I'll run along, Rims. I'll see you at dinner.
3: All right, darling.
5: Bye, Mrs. Gabron.
3: Oh, Kitty.
2: Yes?
3: Be careful driving home. Looks like we're in for a bit of stormy weather.
2: Yes. Yes, it does.
0: Suddenly, there's a cloud over the sun, and the sky grows dark and ugly. But it isn't the storm that worries you, is it, Kitty? It's the tall, unshaven man named Niles Keating. There's something familiar about him, a grim, frightening shadow who somehow seems to belong to your past. As you step out of the elevator and hurry out into the street, a gust of cold wind envelops you. You shudder. Then as you cross to the parking lot, you see Niles Keating lounging against the side of the building, watching you with that same odd, cold look.
6: You're gonna need an umbrella.
4: I have my car.
6: A green one?
4: Yes.
6: I had one like that once. Now I walk.
4: Can I drop you off anywhere, Mr. Keating?
6: I remember when you didn't have a car.
4: Oh? We've met before?
6: Not exactly. We had a mutual friend. A guy you knew before you met the doc. Your name was Kitty James then, wasn't it?
4: Before I was married, yes.
6: Before you had a nice, shiny new car like this one. Yeah, it's real classy. Smooth lines. It's just the kind of a car for a doll like you, Kitty.
4: You've been drinking, Mr. Keating.
6: Sure. I've been doing it for 5 years.
4: What do you want of me?
6: Maybe we could do a little talking.
4: About what?
6: Well, I could give you a thumbnail sketch of myself as a starter. Niles Keating. Used to be a pretty big name in the business. Good job, nice apartment, nice friends. Know where I live now?
4: No, but I'm not...
6: Room over a garage. I dug up the wrong story one day, 5 years ago. Reporter shouldn't do that. Wash me up fast. You know what I've been doing since?
4: Really, Mr. Keating?
6: Working. Covering all kinds of stories. None of them ever written up, mind you, but I've been on the job every day. Every day, looking for one story that would put me back in the business.
4: Well, I'm sure you'll find it.
6: I have, Kitty. I have found it.
4: That's fine, but I'm not interested.
6: It's about one of those successful people who used to come around to see me. A guy named Tim Brady.
4: Tim Brady?
6: Remember him?
4: No.
6: Oh, cut it out, sweetheart. Cut it out. Come on, let's ease into your little green wagon and go for a ride. Maybe you'll buy me a drink, huh? You pick the place. Okay, I'll pick.
0: As you drive through the downpour with Niles Keating by your side, the fear within you grows steadily, like the fury of the storm outside. And the nightmare, the horror of that evening weeks ago, returns to you now. The night when Tim Brady died. Your car moves slowly along the rain-swept streets. And occasionally you glance at the figure of the man in the trench coat, slumped down in the seat beside you. There's the bare trace of a smile on his lips as he stares into the storm. And you wonder how much he knows what he'll say. You're afraid he knows all about you. Yet you wait in silence. Wait for him to make the first move. There's still a chance he's guessing, isn't there, Kitty? The minutes drag on. You sit behind the wheel, tense. Waiting. And then as you leave the downtown traffic behind you...
6: Relax, baby. You're holding onto that wheel like you were afraid it's going to get away from you. Relax. Here, have a cigarette.
4: Thank you, no.
6: Okay. Now, about that drink. I know a nice, cute little spot...
4: I've been waiting for you to talk, Mr. Keating. What's on your mind?
6: Tim Brady. A racketeer. But a pretty good guy in some ways. It's too bad he got himself killed one night in his apartment.
4: I read all about it in the papers. Gang killing, wasn't it?
6: Well, the police figured a guy named Dutch Jensen had done it. He was seen in the neighborhood that night. He and Brady weren't very close pals. Dutch got his a week later, trying to get away from the cops. He died before they could get anything out of him about the Brady shooting.
4: The police were convinced he'd done it.
6: Sure. So, after Brady's funeral, a kid sister of his back in Duluth asked me to go over to Tim's apartment and close it up. Send her Tim's stuff. So I did. I happened to find something in the apartment.
4: Oh?
6: You see, the apartment manager described a woman who'd been to see Tim the night he was killed. Her description... fits yours to a T. Sure, the cops were certain Dutch was the killer, but the newspapers saw another angle. They figured this woman might have been a very close friend of Tim's. Maybe she...
4: Yes, I read about that, too.
6: The papers called her the mystery woman. It's corny, but good copy. Never did locate her, though. It would make a great story if somebody could tell them who she was. You, look cold. A storm bother you?
4: What do you know about the mystery woman?
6: I can tell them exactly who she is.
4: Who?
6: You.
4: That's stupid.
6: Is it?
4: Who would believe you? You said yourself you can't get a job on any newspaper because...
6: That was then. This is now.
4: You have proof, I suppose.
6: Yeah. A woman's glove. I found it stuffed down between the sofa cushions. Took me quite a while to trace that glove, Kitty. Department stores, cleaning establishments, just like in the movies.
4: That, I suppose, proves I was there that night.
6: Well, I wasn't sure you were. Not until a few minutes ago. But I am now, Kitty. Look, pull over the curb and let me off. I can use a drink even if you can.
4: Listen to me. I hadn't seen Tim Brady in over 3 years. I only went there that night because I wanted to get some letters I'd written him before I met Rims. Foolish, girlish letters. There was no trouble. He gave them to me.
6: Sure. Pull over, huh?
4: I tell you, it's the truth.
6: I don't care why you wanted to see him. The point is, you were there.
4: Well, what do you expect to get out of this?
6: A headline that's gonna read, Mystery Woman Found, Doctor's Wife Implicated in Brady Case.
4: Mr. Keating, perhaps we can make some arrangement.
6: Save it. I'm not a blackmailer, Kitty. I'm a newspaper man, and this story will put me back in the league. I've already left a message with Gunther's secretary telling him I have all the proof he needs. In another hour, I'll tell him who the mystery woman is.
4: Please listen to him.
6: You're wasting your time, sweetheart. Dig up some old files on me. You'll find I'm just as bad as you think I am.
1: With the prologue of Stormy Weather, the Signal Oil Company brings you another strange story by The Whistler. One evening recently, while doubling in the role of babysitter, I was telling our neighbor's little son about Santa Claus, how Santa comes all the way down from the North Pole nonstop.
7: Gosh, Marvin, the little fellow exclaimed, Santa Claus must use that famous Go Farther gasoline you talk about on the radio.
1: Well, reluctantly, I had to admit that Santa uses a sleigh powered by reindeer. But if Santa did use gasoline, you can bet that he'd be interested in Signal's good mileage. And since Santa knows quality, he'd certainly appreciate Signal's quick cold weather starting, Signal's lively pickup, Signal's smoothest skating power. That's why you can put Marvin Miller on record as saying, if Santa ever trades Prancer and Dancer and Dunder and Blitzen for a car, I predict Mr. Claus will power it with Signal, the famous Go Farther gasoline. And now, back to the Whistler.

0: And so the one-time cracked newspaper man, Niles Keating, has stepped into your life, Kitty. And suddenly, everything that was so sure, so certain, has vanished. He knows that you're the much-sought-after mystery woman in the Brady killing. And soon the whole story will appear on the front pages of every newspaper in the country. As you watch him walk away from your car, half stumble along the rain-swept street, you know this means the end of everything you've wanted and worked for. But there's still a chance you can make him stop the story, plead with him. And then as you open your car door, you hear the screech of brakes.
1: Look out!
0: And look up in time to see a car bear down on him.
2: I saw it all. That guy wasn't watching where he was going.
3: Crossing against the light. Who is he?
2: I don't know. I think I seen him get out of that green car over there.
3: Anybody call an ambulance?
4: Stand away, everybody.
3: Huh?
4: Let me look. Hey, mister. Mister.
3: Hey. This guy's hurt bad. Real bad.
4: Yeah, he sure is. Look at him.
5: He stepped right in front of my car, I tell you.
2: We seen it, Mac.
3: Is he a friend of yours, lady?
6: No. I never saw him before in my life.
0: You step back into the crowd. Wait with him until the ambulance arrives. Watch as a white-coated young intern examines Keating's head injuries and then carefully assists in loading him into the ambulance. As they drive off with him, Kitty, you suddenly find yourself admitting that you're glad it happened.
7: Gabron, I thought you'd never get home. Goodness, I hope you didn't get soaked.
6: I'm sorry I'm late, Hilda. I was delayed.
7: I was just getting ready to leave you a note, ma'am.
6: You may go now if you wish.
7: Oh, thank you, Miss Gabron. Dinner's all cooked. All you have to do is warm up. Miss Gabron, you feel all right?
6: Yes, of course.
7: Well, you look so pale.
6: I'm just tired, Hilda.
7: Oh, can I fix you something before I go? A cup of hot tea?
6: No, thanks.
7: Sure?
6: I'll be fine. I'll rest until the doctor comes home. You run along now.
7: Mm-hmm. All right, then. See you in the morning, Miss Gabron.
6: Goodbye, Hilda.
7: Bye.
6: Yes?
8: Hello? Is this Dr. Gabron's residence?
6: Yes, this is Mrs. Gabron speaking.
8: Oh, Mrs. Gabron, I didn't recognize your voice. This is Miss Anderson at the doctor's office.
6: Yes?
8: Could I speak to the doctor, please?
6: Why, I thought he was at the office.
8: He left more than 2 hours ago. Said he was going to make a hospital call and then go right home early.
6: Well, I can have him call you.
8: It's very urgent. I tried to locate Lucas and Desmond, but they're both out of town. The hospital's been calling every 5 minutes.
6: What is it, Miss Anderson?
8: An accident case at City Hospital. I'm afraid Dr. Gabron is the only man equipped to operate.
6: I'll tell Rims as soon as he gets in.
8: You better have him call the hospital direct.
6: All right. And whom shall he ask for?
8: Surgery. The patient is Mr. Niles Keating.
6: Keating?
8: Yes, Mr. Gunther's friend. He was hurt this afternoon.
6: Oh.
8: Oh, I forgot you met him.
6: And Rims? Dr. Gabron is the only one who can operate?
8: Yes, if Dr. Gabron gets to him in time. He has a chance.
0: It's almost more than you can bear, isn't it, Kitty? Too much for one day that began so perfectly. Only to turn into a wild nightmare of confusion. Your mind spins. The room seems to go in and out of focus until everything goes black before your eyes.

0: Kitty. Kitty, what happened? What happened, Kitty? What's the matter, darling?
1: Ren. Oh, Ren, it is you.
0: Yes, darling. What happened?
1: I guess I fainted. Rims. Oh, hold me, darling. Hold me tight.
2: Of course, of course.
1: Never let me go, never.
2: Of course not.
1: Oh, Rims.
2: Oh, poor darling. I don't look after you the way I should.
1: Just hold me. I'm so frightened, Rims.
2: There's nothing to be frightened about, and there's no reason you should be trembling.
1: I'm such a fool. It was so silly of me to faint. I came home and had a slight headache.
2: I'll take care of that in a minute, darling. I'm always so busy taking care of other people, I forgot the most important one. Now on, darling, I'm spending a lot more time with you. Here you are, Kitty.
1: Rims, what?
2: Now, you just take this. It'll help calm you.
1: But I...
2: Go on. Doctor's orders.
1: Oh, all right.
2: Here. I'll take the glass. Now you just sit back and relax.
1: Oh, Rims. I love you so much.
2: I love you too, Kitty.

0: Rince. Rince.
1: I'm here, darling. You feeling better?
0: I must have fallen asleep.
1: Uh-huh. That was a sedative I gave you. You dropped right off.
0: Rims.
1: Kitty, what's the matter?
0: How long have I been asleep?
1: Oh, about 2 hours.
0: 2 hours?
1: No, now sit back.
0: Rims, wait. I've got to...
1: Don't say anything now, honey. Just relax. You like the fire?
0: Oh, yes. It's nice, but I've
1: got... And it's going out on us if I don't get some more wood. I'll have to go back to the shed. Be right back.
0: Rims, wait.
1: Seems we have a caller.
0: I'll answer it.
1: No, don't trouble, Kitty. I don't want you to
0: move. No, I feel fine, Rims, really. You get the wood. I'll answer the door.
1: Well, all right.
2: You wait, Kitty, making sure that your husband is outside the house before you go to the door. But as you open it, the dark, heavy figure in the shiny raincoat glances at you accusingly. It's Gunther, the city editor, and you wonder how much he knows.
3: Hello, Mrs. Godburn.
0: Hello. Sorry I didn't answer right away. I was sleeping.
3: Well, this has been quite a night for me. Been running all over town looking for your husband. I phoned here several times, but I kept getting a busy signal.
0: Oh?
3: Is he here?
0: No.
3: Well, guess my trip was for nothing then.
0: Is there anything I can do for you?
3: It's about Keating. Hospital phoned you, I guess. They tell me Dr. Gabron's the only one that can do the job.
0: Yes, that's what Miss Anderson said.
3: Have you any idea where he could be?
0: No.
3: That seems funny, darn funny.
0: You're very concerned for Mr. Keating?
3: Well, he worked for me once. We never got along, but he's a good newspaper man.
0: That's what he said.
3: When?
0: Oh, I mean, that's what I gathered.
3: Well, Keating came to me a couple of days ago about a story. Said he found a mystery woman, the Brady case, you know. I told him I'd have to have proof, and he said he'd get it. Apparently he did. Then this accident happens.
0: And you haven't got your story?
3: None of it. Well, if the doctor comes in, you'll let him know what's what.
0: Naturally.
3: Keating will die if he isn't operated on soon, Mrs. Gabron. Well, goodbye.
2: Yes, Kitty. Niles Keating will die if he isn't operated on soon. And if he is operated on, he'll tell the story that will identify you as the mystery woman in the Brady case. You stand by the door for a long moment after Gunther drives off in the rain. And then, when you turn around, you're looking into the quiet, questioning eyes of your husband. You can tell him the truth now, Kitty, or you can let Niles Keating die, and your secret will die with him.
1: Who was that at the door, Kitty?
0: It was just a man. He had the wrong address.
4: The Whistler will return in just a moment with the strange ending to tonight's story. 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
2: It's all over, isn't it, Kitty? And with the coming of the dawn, calm and clear, you sit alone quietly. You keep telling yourself that you've made the right decision. The hours drag on and you wait. Then a door opens quietly. Footsteps move past, white-clad figures. And suddenly Rims is standing by your side.
1: Come on in, Kitty. He's out of it now.
0: He's all right?
1: Yes. Yes, he's fine.
0: Oh, Red.
1: Steady, darling.
5: Hello, Mrs. Gabrin. Hey, they tell me your husband did quite a job on me.
0: He saved your life.
5: I suppose I should say thanks.
1: I was glad to be of service, Keating. It's my job.
5: Yeah, sure. We've all got our jobs to do.
1: You can thank my wife, too. She told me about you. She drove me here in time to operate.
5: I'm still a reporter, Doc. My job is to get news, not censor it.
1: On the way over here, she also told me all about the Brady affair. The story you're going to print. Does that surprise you, Keating?
5: Let's say I didn't expect her to do it, Doc.
0: I've always told Rims everything. Sorry I didn't tell him about Brady long ago.
5: If you were innocent, why didn't you?
0: Because I was afraid he might not believe me. I'm sure your readers wouldn't.
5: Uh-huh.
0: Tim had just given me the letters when the doorbell rang. He told me to wait in the kitchen while he answered it. And then there was a shot. I got panicky and ran out the back way. And the next morning I read that Tim was dead.
5: Naturally, you'd say something like that.
1: I believe what she says, Keating. You see, I know Kitty, and I've read the letters.
6: Hello, Doc. Say, I heard Keating's came around.
1: Yes, Gunther, but he can't be disturbed until tomorrow.
6: I know, but I got to get a story. Only take
1: now,
6: a minute.
1: Now, wait a minute. You can't see him.
6: Come on, Niles. The mystery woman, who is she?
5: You know, Gunther, the Doc and I were just discussing that.
6: What?
5: It's a funny thing. When that car hit me, I got an awful wallop. I can't seem to remember a thing, Gunther. Amnesia, I guess. Too bad, huh?

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1: Dragnet, the documented drama of an actual crime. For the next 30 minutes, in cooperation with the Los Angeles Police Department, you will travel step by step on the side of the law through an actual case from official police files. From beginning to end, from crime to punishment, Dragnet is the story of your police force in action.
3: It was Monday, August 3rd. It was warm in Los Angeles. We were working the day watch out of burglary detail. My partner's Ben Romero. The boss is Thad Brown, chief of detectives. My name's Friday. I was on the way back from the business office, and it was 9:25 a.m. when I got to room 45, burglary detail.
4: Did they get all the money together, Joe?
3: Yeah, $1 from each man in the detail. We gotta buy the gift.
4: When's Austin gonna get married?
3: Next Sunday. We haven't got too much time.
4: I don't know why we always have to pick out the gifts.
3: Somebody has to do it. You got any ideas what we ought to get him?
4: Talked to my wife over the weekend. She thinks it'd be nice if we get him something to start housekeeping with. Maybe some nice kitchenware, table lamp.
3: Yeah, I don't know if we have enough dough for a good lamp. But maybe they might like a bedspread. You can always use them. Or maybe a nice wool blanket, huh?
4: I don't know. Gotta be careful about those personal things.
3: What do you mean? What's personal about a blanket?
4: Well, we don't know much about the girl Austin's gonna marry. She might not need any.
5: Could you tell me something?
4: What's that?
5: I said, could you tell me something?
3: Well, what do you want to know, little girl?
5: Is this where you come to report about stolen things?
3: Well, no, that all depends. Why don't you come on in and tell us all about it, huh?
5: Thank you, I will.
4: Like to sit down, little girl?
5: I'm 12 years old. I'll stand if it's all right.
3: All right. Now, would you like to tell us what's been stolen?
5: Everything.
3: Hmm?
5: Everything's been stolen. We came back this morning and found it that way. Grandpa's awful mad.
3: Mm-hmm. Maybe we better get the facts to start with. What's your name?
5: Ruth Ann Marie Jeanette.
4: Jeanette? Is that your last name?
5: No, Snyder. Ruth Ann Marie Jeanette Snyder.
3: Did you come down here alone, Ruth?
5: Yes, Grandpa sent me. He's awful mad.
3: Where do you live?
5: With Grandpa.
3: Where's that?
5: Over on College Avenue. Grandpa's leg's bothering him. Arthritis. So he told me to come down and tell you about it.
4: About what, ma'am?
5: Everything. We came back this morning on the train, and when we got home, we found everything was stolen. It's terrible.
4: What do you mean by everything?
5: I walked all the way over here to tell you. I'm thirsty, sir. Drinking fountain in the hall.
3: Well, we've got a cooler over here. Let me get you a cup, huh?
5: Thank you.
3: You like a drink, Ben?
4: Oh, no, thanks.
3: All right, little lady. Here you are.
5: Thank you very much.
3: Now, would you like to tell us what it's all about?
5: Well, Grandpa and I got back to Los Angeles on the train this morning. We've been on a trip back to Indiana.
3: Uh-huh.
5: We took a taxi cab home from the station. When we got there, everything was gone. Everything but the rug in the dining room.
3: Yeah.
5: All the furniture, every single bit. Sofa, the chairs, my desk upstairs, the stove. Everything's been stolen. We want you to find it.
4: You mean someone broke in while you were gone and took all your furniture? Is that what you think?
5: We know they did. The lock on the back door, it was broken. They took everything but the dining room rug. That's why Grandpa's home now.
4: Hmm?
5: He thinks the crooks will be back. He's sitting on the rug because he says if they take that, they'll have to take him, too. We better hurry.
3: Yeah.
5: Grandpa's not very big.
3: A.M. Ben and I drove little Ruth Ann Snyder back to her home on College Avenue. It was an old-fashioned wooden frame structure a few doors up from College Avenue and Everett Way. Ruth Ann showed us inside and introduced us to her grandfather, Mr. John H. Snyder, age 78. He told us that a year ago, he and his wife, Ruth Ann's grandmother, had come to California from Indiana and rented the house on College Avenue. The grandmother had fallen ill and passed away suddenly 3 weeks ago. He and Ruth Ann closed the house and took the body back to Indiana on the train for burial. On their return that morning, they found the house stripped of every piece of furniture. We checked room by room and listed the

0: Missing articles. We put in a call to latent fingerprints.
1: Do you happen to know the serial numbers of your home appliances, Mr. Snyder?
2: No, sir. I've lived with most of the furniture for 40 years. You get to know the things you own in 40 years.
3: I know what was in my room, Sergeant. My desk, my table and chair, the bed, the curtains. They took everything.
0: Well, how about the estimated value of the furniture, sir? What would you say it was worth?
2: Dollars and cents? Oh, I don't know. What's a house full of furniture worth to anyone? Guess everybody puts their own value on their things.
0: Yes, sir, they do.
2: Solid walnut dining set. A wedding present. Mahogany front room table. A solid, too. Cost money in their day. All gone.
1: Were there any liens against the furniture, sir?
2: How's that?
1: Did you owe anything on the furniture? I mean, there was no trouble with the finance company or anything like that.
2: Oh, we didn't even know what a finance company was when the wife and I was married. It was sad enough trip as it was. And Ruthie and me get here this morning, and everything's gone. All we own. Ruthie.
3: Yes, Grandpa?
2: Where the thieves broke in, would you show the officers, please?
3: It's back this way.
0: Okay. How are you and your grandfather going to make out here, Ruth?
3: Grandpa says we'll buy 2 cots for tonight, army surplus. There's no stove to cook on. We'll have to eat out.
0: Mm-hmm.
3: Maybe we'll have to go back to Indiana. Grandpa doesn't have much money. He's on a pension. Here's the back door. You can see what they did to get in.
1: Uh-huh. Must have used a hammer and a crowbar. Smashed it clean through.
3: You'll find the crooks, won't you, Sergeant?
0: We're going to try, Ruth. Better have the crime lab check this, huh?
1: Yeah. How about your neighbors, Ruth? You know any of them well?
3: I know who they are. I don't know any of them good. They're not very friendly.
0: We'd like to ask you and your grandfather a few more questions, Ruth.
3: All right. I don't know what I'm going to do when school starts. They stole all my stuff, even my composition tablets. I didn't have to take those.
1: Which grade are you in, Ruthie?
3: I was in A7. I'll be in the B8. Why would they take my school things?
0: I don't know.
2: You see how they got in back there?
0: Yes, sir, we did. By any chance, did any of your neighbors know that you and Ruth here were going away?
2: Why, I didn't mention it, no.
1: Then no one kept an eye on your house while you were gone?
2: No, I didn't think it was necessary.
1: Might have helped.
3: I just remembered, Grandpa. Mrs. Merton, I told her we were going away.
0: Who's that, Ruth?
3: She runs a store down at the corner, the bird store.
0: Yeah.
3: She sells canaries, other kinds of birds, too. Mrs. Merton's her name, store's right down the corner.
1: You figure she's the only one who knew you'd be gone from the house for some time.
2: Must have been the only one.
0: All right, Mr. Snyder, we'll be back to see you later on. And here's our card. We'll see if we can't do something to help you out here.
2: Let's see here. Friday, Romero, burglary detail. All right, thank you, boy. Ruthie will show you to the door.
3: Yes, Grandpa.
1: Well, Mrs. Snyder,
0: goodbye, sir.
2: Oh, say there.
0: Yes, sir.
2: Guess you understand, but I'd like to apologize anyway. I just couldn't do it.
0: What's that, sir?
2: Offer you a chair.
0: A.M. Ben and I called the Salvation Army and told them the Snyder situation. And then we went down the street to the store at the corner of Coolidge Avenue and Everett Way. The sign on the window said Mrs. Merton's Birdland, manager Agnes Merton. We tried the door. It was locked. A cardboard clock hanging on the glass door read, "Be back at 1 p.m. So we went back up to College Avenue and we started ringing doorbells. Some of the residents on the block didn't even know the Snyders. Of those that did, only 2 had noticed any activity at the house during the 3 weeks Mr. Snyder and his granddaughter had been away. They told us that they'd seen a moving van park in front of the house about a week before. They also saw men moving furniture from the house into the van. Neither of the 2 could describe the vehicle or remember its license number. 12:45 p.m., we had a cup of coffee and a hamburger, and then we headed back for Mrs. Merton's bird store. Yes, ma'am. Police officers. We have a few questions for you.
4: Certainly. Something about birds?
1: No, ma'am. About one of your neighbors.
4: Oh.
1: The Snyders? They live just up the street from you?
4: Oh, yes, old couple. Poor Mr. Snyder passed away, you know, a few weeks ago.
0: Yes, ma'am. We know.
4: They have a wonderful granddaughter, Ruthie. She and I are getting to be great friends. The Snyders having some kind of trouble?
1: We're investigating a burglary at their house.
4: Oh, is that so? Now, you be quiet, Mary. You heard what I told Blackie. Just eat your food and be quiet.
0: I guess you knew the Snyders had been away for the last few weeks.
4: Yes, I did, but they're back. I saw Ruthie pass the window this morning.
1: Have you noticed any activity around the Snyders' house since they've been gone?
4: Well, yes, I did.
1: And just what did you notice, Miss Merton?
4: Well, it was 7 or 8 days ago, I think. Some white moving truck stopped in front of their place and two men started moving out Snyder's furniture.
0: Uh-huh.
4: That was a little strange because Ruthie hadn't told me anything about moving. In fact, she said definitely she and her grandpa were coming back after poor Mrs. Snyder's funeral in Indiana.
0: Did you investigate at all, ma'am?
4: Oh, excuse me. Who is that? You, Fred? Yes, you ought to be ashamed. You can see I'm busy. Another outburst like that, and all three of you, Fred, Blackie, Mary, I'll take care of you. Now, where was I?
1: You saw the moving van in front of the Snyder's.
4: Oh, yes, and I went up to the moving men and asked them if the Snyders were going back to Indiana. Well, of course, they didn't know anything about it.
0: Did you inquire at the Snyder's house?
4: Well, no, it so happened I didn't. I was on my way to one of the big aviaries in the valley, and I just didn't have time to stop.
1: How about the moving van? Did you happen to notice the license?
4: I don't remember the numbers.
0: Any identifying marks about the truck you might remember? Maybe a sign on the side?
4: Yes, the side of the truck was painted white, and there was large blue lettering on it, Van and Storage, it said. I remember that much.
0: Is that all?
4: Well, yes, as I said, I was in a hurry. I had to pick up 3 sick canaries out in the valley.
1: Is there anything else about the incident you can remember? Anything at all?
4: No, I'm afraid not.
0: Well, thank you very much, Ms. Merton. Here's our card if you happen to come across any further information.
4: Yes, all right. I'll have to go see the Snyders. Maybe I can help.
0: Fine. Goodbye, ma'am. Thank you very much.
4: Yes, goodbye.
0: Goodbye.
4: Fred, now you stop that just a minute. Fred?
0: Not much help there.
1: Not much. Give me an idea, though.
0: Hmm?
1: Wedding present for the Austins.
0: Yeah?
1: Maybe a couple of canaries? In a nice cage?
0: Five p.m. We went back to the office. Reports had come in from 2 more victims. That night, Ben and I drove out to interview them. The circumstances of the theft and the M.O. of the criminals matched identically with the Snyder case. Both of the families victimized had gone off on vacations and neglected to notify either the neighbors or the patrolmen in their area. Both had allowed daily newspapers to collect on their doorsteps in their absence and otherwise left signs that their homes were vacant. In both cases, the thieves had forced an entrance through a back door or a window, stripped the house of every last piece of furniture, and either hauled it away themselves or hired somebody to do it for them. We started canvassing the 2 areas where the crimes had been reported. Again, the neighbors saw the moving vans, but none were able to definitely identify the vehicles or their license numbers. Captain Fulton called us into his office.
5: You're going to have to try harder. I know they're hard to get, but get them fast.
1: We've done about everything we can so far, Skipper.
0: Only one small lead. The thieves seemed to be using a different moving van on each job. We started to check of the movers around town, the transfer companies.
5: Clayton Prince come up with anything yet?
0: No, no luck there.
5: One of the lousiest rackets we've had since I came on this detail. Whole house full of furniture, everything a family owns.
0: Yeah. Well, we'll stay on top of it. The stats office may come up with something.
5: How about an outlet for all that stuff that's been stolen? Thieves can't be sitting on it.
1: Pawn shop and secondhand details have been alerted.
0: They're checking regular outlets, auction houses, secondhand places, nothing yet.
5: What about some kind of preventive idea? At least slow them down.
1: Good dose of publicity on the whole thing would help. If only people wouldn't keep it a secret when they're going away. Neighbors aren't alerted. That's why a lot of them didn't think much of it when they saw the moving vans parked at those houses.
0: And drawn blinds and the newspapers on the doorsteps didn't help much either. It's an open invitation.
5: Well, I'll see what we can do on the publicity end. We've had one campaign on this already. No, excuse me. Burglary, Captain Fulton. What's the address? Okay, I got it. Thank you. Here you go, another one.
1: Hmm?
5: 63R just called it in. Family back from vacation. Furniture all gone. Here's the address here.
0: Thank you.
5: Better get on it right away.
1: Let's go.
5: I'll have a little more help for you on this tomorrow. Crowley and Barnes will be free. They can work with you.
1: Okay, Skipper.
0: Check you later.
5: All right.
4: Sergeant Friday?
0: Oh, yes,
4: you
0: ma'am.
4: Remember me, don't you, Mrs. Merton?
0: Oh, sure, the bird store. Yes, ma'am, how are you?
4: Well, they told me to wait here. I guess everything will be all right now.
0: Yeah?
4: I saw it today on Olive Street, here.
0: Hmm?
4: The truck that came to Snyder's house. That's the license number.
6: You are listening to Dragnet, the case history of a police investigation presented in the public interest by Fatima Cigarettes.
7: It's amazing how many long cigarette smokers are changing to extra mild Fatima. Here is the actual report.
8: From coast to coast, Fatima has more than doubled its smokers.
6: Here is the reason why. When you compare Fatima with other long cigarettes, the difference is quality.
7: Yes, in Fatima, the difference is quality. Fatima is the quality king-size cigarette because it contains the finest Turkish and domestic tobaccos, superbly blended. And Fatima is extra mild, with a much different, much better flavor and aroma than any other long cigarette.
6: And because of its quality, its extra mildness, its better flavor and aroma, more and more smokers say it's wise to smoke extra mild Fatima.
9: I agree, says Dick Hyland, sports columnist.
4: I agree, says Mrs. Deems Taylor, painter and theatrical designer.
6: I agree, says Frank Fenton, author.
7: Yes, all agree. It's wise to smoke extra mild Fatima. Best of all, long cigarettes.
6: Because in Fatima, the difference is quality.
4: Yes, in Fatima, the difference is quality.
7: Smoke Fatima, the quality king-size cigarette.
0: Tuesday, August 11th, 6 p.m. The license number, which Mrs. Merton had given us, was checked through DMV. We found that the truck was registered in the name of a local secondhand furniture dealer by the name of Ralph Grismore. We checked his name through the police commission and then the I Bureau. He had a good reputation, no criminal record. Early the next morning, we picked up Mr. Snyder and his granddaughter, Ruth, and we drove to Grismore's secondhand furniture store. We identified ourselves and asked to look at his buy book. Under the date of July 27th, Grismore had recorded the purchase of more than 36 articles of furniture from a house on College Avenue. The address was that of the Snyders.
10: A man and a woman, Sergeant, they said they'd sold their house and they're going east. Man said the company he worked for transferred him to Boston. Told him he had to get back to take over his new job.
1: Would you recognize the people if you saw them again, Grismore?
10: Sure, I think so. The woman was a great talker. She said they figured on selling the stuff piece by piece. They'd get more, but since they had to leave town the next day, she decided to sell the whole lot to a dealer.
0: You got the furniture for a pretty low price, didn't you?
10: Pretty good price, yeah. That's why I went along on a fast deal. Wasn't going to talk myself out of a bargain. They wanted to sell fast, so I wanted to buy. I don't think anything was wrong.
2: Sergeant?
1: Yeah, Mrs. Snyder?
2: I want a dining room set. That's it right over there.
0: You sure, Mr. Snyder?
2: Cigar burn on top, just above one of the legs. Know it anywhere. Seems to me that's our mahogany table. I'll look.
3: Sergeant? My table and my desk, here they are, right here. My school stuff, too.
0: All right, Ruthie.
10: Yeah, they sure stuck me, all right. That's the last fast deal I ever make.
1: How did they contact you, Grismore? What kind of approach did they use?
10: Called me on the phone, and I came out and gave them an appraisal on the stuff. Nothing suspicious about either the man or the woman.
0: That's so?
10: She was in a house dress, bandana around her head. The guy was in old clothes, just as homey as you please. Looked like he was doing a little repair work around the house, you know.
0: Mm-hmm. You notice if they had a car parked by the house?
10: Well, no. As a matter of fact, I didn't. There wasn't any in the driveway.
1: Mm-hmm. No argument over the price you offered them for the furniture?
10: No. They seemed to hesitate a little, but they took my first offer. I thought I had a good deal. I don't know.
1: How'd they react after you agreed on a price? In a hurry?
10: Said they had to board the train that night for Boston. They asked me to get the furniture out right away.
1: Mm-hmm.
10: The woman said they had other business to wind up, so if they weren't at the house when I came back with the van, why, she'd leave the back door open for me.
0: I guess you realized you were going to have to place a hold on this furniture that you bought.
10: Yeah, I know. I got no one to blame but myself.
0: You gave this man and woman a check for the full amount of the sale. Is that right, Grismore?
10: $550 down the drain.
1: Do you have the canceled check?
10: No, not yet. If you like, you can probably get it from the bank. Don't imagine those crooks would waste any time cashing.
0: Mm-hmm. We'd appreciate it if you'd run down to the bank with us now.
10: Okay, sir.
2: Sergeant, could I speak with Mr. Grismore?
1: Sure, Mr. Snyder.
2: Mr. Grismore.
10: Yes, sir. I'm sorry about all this. I didn't know.
2: Oh, I understand, sir. You buy furniture, don't you?
10: Yes, sir.
2: What could you give me for 2 army surplus cots?
0: Grismore made arrangements to round up Mr. Snyder's furniture and ship it back to his home. Then we took him down to his bank where he recovered the canceled check for $550. The endorsement read, Mr. Thomas Butterworth. According to the bank teller who waited on them, the suspects had cashed the check shortly after the sale of the Snyder's furniture. From the second-hand dealer and the clerk at the bank, we got a complete description of the man and woman known as Mr. and Mrs. Butterworth. We also had photostatic copies made of the check and specimens of the handwriting from the endorsement. From the descriptions, we checked the suspects through the stats office. We got nowhere. During the next 2 weeks, we found six more second-hand dealers who had been taken in on the same furniture deal. The description of the man and woman matched, and so did the handwriting and the endorsements on each check. There was only one variation. The couple went under a different name on each occasion. Wednesday, August 26th, 9 a.m.
5: 12 cases like this today, is that right?
1: That's it, Captain. Got the description, M.O. handwriting. Still can't reach him.
5: Those thieves have been freewheeling for a month now. What's going to take to stop them?
0: Well, Ben came up with a pretty good idea this morning. We'd like to talk it over with you.
5: Well, what's that?
1: Kind of a system of decoy, Skipper. We were thinking it might be a good idea to contact all the division captains and have them ask their men if they have any neighbors going on vacation.
5: Yeah, go ahead.
1: Well, if we got a few dozen houses spotted around the city, we could plant a few things. Make them look obviously vacant.
0: We'd keep the houses covered at all times. They ought to make pretty good bait for those thieves.
5: Uh-huh. How would you set it up?
1: We could make arrangements to get a key to each home, keep the milk and paper deliveries coming, let them pile up on the doorstep. We could reimburse the people for whatever it costs.
0: We're not making any headway. We could run this for a couple of weeks, see what happens.
5: Mm-hmm.
0: What do you think?
5: Try it.
0: 9:30 a.m. We contacted all division commanders, requesting them to ask their men to contact burglary detail if they knew of any of their neighbors about to leave on a vacation. During the next 2 days, the response came in and the plan went into effect. 40 homes throughout the city were spotted as decoys. They were kept under surveillance at all times. In the week that followed, two more burglaries of the same type were reported, but the suspects failed to try any of the decoy homes. The men in the pawn shop and secondhand details continued to work right along with us. The stolen furniture kept turning up, but not the thieves. Again, the homes that had been broken into displayed all the usual signs that the occupants were away. Old circulars and newspapers scattered on the lawn. Milk bottles lined up at the door. All the blinds drawn. The decoy plan continued. No results. August 31st, we had a report of another burglary involving the theft of furniture. We made our investigation. 2 p.m. We went back to the office to get out a list of stolen articles.
11: Hi, Ben.
5: Joe?
1: Hi, Austin. When'd you get back from your honeymoon?
11: Late last night. Say, Thelma and I'd sure like to thank all you fellas for that wedding present you sent us. Darn nice of you.
0: Well, we're glad you liked it, Austin.
11: Sure a beauty. I'd like to ask you a question about it, though. I hope you won't take it wrong.
1: No, go ahead.
11: Well, what is it?
1: You've got an early American house, haven't you?
11: Yeah, that's right.
1: It's an antique.
11: Yeah?
1: It's an apple peeler. One of the first ever built.
11: Oh, sure. Thanks a lot.
0: I get it. Burglary Friday. Yeah? Where? Right away, thanks. One of the decoy houses.
1: Yeah?
0: We got a bite. Together with Sergeants Crowley and Austin, we drove out to the decoy house where an unidentified man and a woman had been seen forcing entry through a back door. They'd been spotted by a police officer's wife who lived next door and who had called in the report. We parked down the street from the decoy home and waited. 5 minutes passed. We saw a woman dressed in a house coat come out onto the porch of the house, look up and down the street, and then go back inside. A few minutes after that, a gray Chevrolet sedan pulled up in front of the house. A man in a dark suit got out and entered through the front door. Ben called communications for a make on the car.
1: 80K to control 4. 8 OK to control 4. 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
12: Roger, 80K. AMA 367.
0: We waited. There were no signs of activity from the decoy house. 2 minutes after Ben put in the call, we got our make on the gray sedan.
12: Control 4 to 80K.
1: 80K, go ahead.
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1: 80K, Roger. KMA367.
0: A few minutes after the call back, a moving van drove down the street and backed into the driveway of the decoy house. The sign on the side of the van read Donahoe Furniture Company. Two men got out, went up to the front door, and were let in. They came out in a couple of minutes and loaded a sofa into the moving van.
1: Okay, Joe.
0: Charlie and Austin, get the sign.
1: Yeah, here they come.
0: Well, let's go. Hey, you and Crowley want to cover the back, Austin?
11: Right. Let's go, Crowley.
10: Yeah.
0: Come on, Ben.
1: Mm-hmm. Yes, sir, you want something?
0: Police officers like
13: to... Call in the cops! Run him!
1: Stand still, you.
0: Austin and Crowley got her.
1: All right, hold still, mister.
11: Hey, what's this all about, you cops?
1: That's right. You?
14: Mike's Donahoe. I'm buying this lot of furniture. Something the matter?
0: You're buying from the wrong people. They're not the owners. You better have your men move that stuff back in the house.
11: Okay, if you say so.
13: All right, lady, relax.
1: Take it easy, Helen. There's no use fighting. They got us.
15: Whose fault is it? I told you luck doesn't last forever.
1: Okay, all right. Don't make it worse.
0: All right, let's go.
1: I'll take her, Austin. You better fix your shirt.
11: Yeah.
1: Come on, lady.
15: Put your hands on
0: me. Hey, what's the matter with your shirt, Austin?
11: Look, it must have happened when she tried to get away.
0: Yeah, lipstick all over the collar there.
11: Doesn't look very good.
0: No, it doesn't. What are you going to tell your new bride?
11: I got nothing to hide. I'll tell her the truth.
0: Yeah?
11: She'll believe me. Won't she?
9: The story you just heard was true. Only the names were changed to protect the innocent.
6: On November 25th, trial was held in Superior Court, Department 87, City and County of Los Angeles, State of California. In a moment, the results of that trial.
7: And now, here is our star, Jack Webb.
0: Thank you. Under our system of law, the jury selected to hear a case is accorded complete freedom. The jury's decision is the final result of the testimony and evidence presented in the course of the trial. And so, with Fatima... They are the final result of carefully selecting and blending only the finest Turkish and domestic tobaccos to make Fatima extra mild. If you're a long cigarette smoker like I am, buy a pack of Fatimas and compare them with other long cigarettes, and you'll see the difference is quality. Yes, in Fatima, the difference is quality. So, smoke Fatima.
6: The suspects were identified as Mr. and Mrs. Thomas Dunbar. They were arraigned on 15 counts of burglary and tried and found guilty on all counts. They are now serving their terms in the state penitentiary. You have just heard Dragnet, a series of authentic cases from official files. Technical advice came from the Office of Chief of Police W.H. Parker, Los Angeles Police Department.
7: Fatima Cigarettes, the best of all long cigarettes, has brought you Dragnet from Los Angeles.
9: Coming up, Duffy's Tavern. Bob Hope returns October 3rd.

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You've just heard an episode of Dragnet, which originally aired Thursday, September 21st, 1950, 76 years ago today, titled The Big Pair. Here's an episode of Calling All Cars, which originally aired Tuesday, September 21st, 1937, 89 years ago today, titled The Bone Button.

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1: California Highway Patrol calling all cars. Attention all Highway Patrol cars. Be on the lookout for a car with a damaged headlight. Possible crushed fender on the right side. This car is involved in an accident on Highway 99 about 6 p.m. this date, in which one man was killed. That's all. Rosenquist.

0: When a bachelor friend of the family tries to tell you how to bring up your children, it isn't very helpful. You want suggestions to come from someone who is more of an authority on the subject. And so it is with gasoline. The paid-for recommendations found in the advertised claims of other fuels are as tinkling brass and sounding cymbal when contrasted with the thoughtful, founded on actual test endorsement given Rio Grande cracked gasoline by the officials of 30 leading cities and counties of California. These recognized authorities choose Rio Grande cracked exclusively to power their police cars, fire engines, ambulances, and other emergency equipment. This highest, more convincing recommendation has caused a vast army of thinking motorists to swear loyal allegiance to the gasoline which ranks number one with those who know best because they drive the most. They declare that Rio Grande cracked meets every one of their rigid requirements. Delivers quicker one-punch starting, steady trip-hammer acceleration, the longer reach of economical mileage, extra stamina, and greater reserve power. They know what they're talking about, and intelligent motorists appreciate that kind of a recommendation. If you haven't yet joined the parade of motorists who have made a habit of traveling farther for less money, pull in at your Rio Grande dealers tomorrow morning. Fill up with Rio Grande cracked gasoline and begin letting this police car performance fuel make life easier for your motor and your purse. Inasmuch as the case we are to hear tonight was developed from a story which appeared in the July issue of the California Highway Patrolman, published by the California Association of Highway Patrolmen, we have asked Chief E. Raymond Cato to open our program from San Francisco. Chief Cato.
1: Friends, if you should stop 100 motorists and ask each one what the members of the Highway Patrol do to earn their salaries, you would probably be told that the life of a Highway Patrolman is one jolly round of pleasure. But should any of you be called out of bed in the early hours of a cold, wet winter morning to take a drunken driver off the road, or to stand in a cold, biting rain for hours directing traffic around some obstruction on the highway, or to attempt to stop a vehicle in which a known hold-up man, heavily armed, ready to shoot it out, is fleeing from justice, or to go to the scene of an automobile accident where bloody bodies are strewn about on the pavement, some dead, others begging for help. Do these and 100 other things that are the everyday duties of a highway patrolman, and you'll get a different slant on this man and the work he has to do. Everyday emergencies involving life and death arise at a moment's notice. The highway patrolman must meet these emergencies as a matter of course. Tonight's story is another outstanding example of the work done by these guardians of the highway.

0: Take a guy all night to get across this road.
1: Yeah, these guys, they won't stop for nobody.
0: Looks clear now. Guess I'll cut across. Well, made it all right. See Pat anywhere?
1: Yeah, he's coming up now.
0: What's wrong with her, Pat?
2: Oh, I don't know. She just stopped on me.
1: I'll take a look at her in a minute.
0: Well, guess we'd better get your load onto my truck and get started.
2: I should have been clearing a Gorman by this time.
0: I came out as soon as you called.
2: What's traffic?
0: Oh, it's awful. Looks like everybody and his dog went somewhere for the holidays.
2: Yeah, you should have been with me in New Year's. Boy, things were sure popping around Bakersfield.
0: Don't think I've ever seen this much traffic on the ridge on January 3rd before.
1: Hey, Pat, get your flares out. We'll have to leave your truck.
2: Okay. Back her up, boss, and we'll transfer the load.
0: Okay. How much room have I got?
2: Oh, about 5 feet. Come on back.

0: Hey, Pat, why didn't you tell me I was so close? Pat! Hey, Bill, where's Pat?
1: I don't know. He was getting out of Flair.
0: He was watching to keep me from bumping the back end, but I hit her anyway.
1: Huh. Why, you're a foot from Pat's truck.
0: What? Look, Bill, down the road there.
1: What?
0: Why, that's
1: Pat.
0: Come on. Bill, he's dead.
2: Captain Leroy Galyon responded to the frantic telephone call of the truck owner, and within a few minutes, the air crackled with broadcasts asking for the arrest and detention of a driver of a car with a battered headlight. The Los Angeles Sheriff's Office relayed the call, and Officer Winchell at Gorman parked his car, motor running, and waited. Then, out of the darkness, sped the runaway car. Winchell started in pursuit. The driver and his car were taken into custody and returned to Bakersfield. Early in April, he is brought to trial in the Superior Court of Kern County with Norman Main as prosecuting attorney.
3: You say, Mr. Brown, that your truck was parked 14 feet from the center line of the highway.
0: Yes, sir.
3: And the highway is 32 feet wide at that point.
0: Yes, sir, about that. There's a 20-foot strip of concrete and the shoulder is about 6 feet wide on each side.
3: Then your west side, that's the right side of your truck, was about 2 feet on the shoulder.
0: Yes, sir.
3: Would you say that where your truck was parked was a part of a well-traveled highway?
0: No, sir.
4: Objected to. Calling for a conclusion on part of the witness.
5: Sustained.
3: This accident occurred at dusk on January 3rd?
0: Yes, sir.
3: Was visibility good or bad at that time?
0: Well, you couldn't see so good.
3: Were your lights on your truck?
0: Yes, sir. And on Foley's truck, too.
3: That is all. Your witness.
4: No questions at this time.
3: Call Captain Galyon.
6: Captain Galyon. You solemnly swear the testimony about to give in this case be the truth, the whole truth, nothing but the truth, self your God?
7: I do.
6: Take a stand.
3: You are Leroy Galyon?
7: Yes, sir. Captain of the Kern County Highway Patrol.
3: Captain Galyon, tell us briefly what occurred on the night of January 3rd in relation to the case now on trial and the defendant, James.
7: Well, I was traveling north on Highway 99 at about 6:20 or 6:30 on that date when I noticed a group of cars stopped on the highway about 100 feet from a bridge. And about 13 miles south of Bakersfield, I stopped and found that a man had been struck by an automobile.
3: Was he injured?
7: He was dead.
3: Who was this man?
7: Pat Foley, a truck driver from Los Angeles.
3: What was the cause of this man's death?
7: I don't know, sir.
3: You say he'd been struck by an automobile?
7: Yes, sir. His neck was broken and he was injured rather severely otherwise, including a bad head injury.
3: Was the person who had driven the machine which struck Foley present at that time?
7: He was not.
3: Had anyone seen this man when he was struck?
7: Well, no one present at the scene of the accident.
3: What did you do then?
7: I placed flare pots about the scene of the accident to prevent the destruction of any clues. And about that time, an ambulance arrived.
3: And what did you do?
7: I accompanied the ambulance to Bakersfield and detailed officers E.W. Edison and M.H. Bowles to go to the scene and search for clues that might help identify the hit-and-run car.
3: Did they find any such clues?
7: Yes, sir. They found that the top hinge of the door on the killer's car had struck and damaged the truck driven by Mr. Brown. And they found a board, approximately 6 feet long, that had been knocked off the truck. And then several bits of small board knocked from Foley's truck.
3: Did they find anything else?
7: Yes, sir. They found some small pieces of bone button and some broken headlight lens.
3: Did they at that time ascertain the make, model, or color of the missing car?
7: Well, they found paint particles adhering to the truck, which indicated that the car was an opalescent gray. The marks on the truck indicated that the car was a coupe.
3: Was this car found?
7: Yes, sir. It was stopped near Gorman by Officer Floyd Winchell.
3: That is all. Your witness.
4: Now, Mr. Galyon?
7: Captain Galyon.
4: Oh, yes, Captain Galyon. Now, Captain, were you present at the time the car was found?
7: No, sir.
4: Did you see the defendant, James, in the car?
7: No, sir, but I understand.
4: Never mind what you understand. Just tell the court what you know. Do you, of your own knowledge, know that the defendant was ever in that car?
7: I do not.
4: Did he ever tell you that he drove that car?
7: No, sir.
4: Then you, of your own knowledge, do not know that the car was the same one the defendant drove on the night of January the 3rd?
7: No, sir.
4: I see. That's all.
3: Call Officer Floyd Winchell.
6: Floyd Winchell. You swear the testimony about to give in this case be the truth, all truth, nothing but the truth, self your God?
7: I do.
6: Take the stand.
3: Mr. Winchell. Tell us any conversation you had with the defendant on the night of January 3rd.
7: Well, I got a call on the radio that a car had struck and killed a man on Highway 99 down below Grapevine. I figured it'd be coming on over the ridge, so I parked my car and waited. Pretty soon I saw a car with one light out, so I stopped him.
3: By him, you mean the driver of the car?
7: Yes. I opened the door and told him to get out. And the defendant stepped out, and as he did, kind of unsteady on his feet, he took hold of the door. And I looked at him and I said, you've had something to drink, haven't you? And he said, no. He denied having anything to drink.
3: Were you alone then?
7: Yes, sir. Officer Baker came up just then, though, and the man admitted that he'd drunk a couple of highballs. I asked him where he had them, and he said he stopped in Bakersfield. Then I questioned him about the damage to his car.
3: What explanation did he give to that?
7: He told me that a truck had backed into him.
3: Did you inspect the car?
7: Yes. At that time, I took my flashlight and looked at the right front of the car while Officer Baker was talking to Mr. James. I noticed that the right headlight rim had imprints of what appeared to be clothing.
5: I object to this, Your Honor. Not responsive. Counsel asked for conversation.
8: Objection is good.
3: Mr. Winchell, after the conversation which you have just stated, what did you do?
7: I checked the car with reference to damage to it.
3: What did you find?
7: Well, the right front light was out, and there were marks like the imprint of clothing on it. The license plate and the fender had the same kind of marks on them. And there was a dent in the hood of the man's car, as if a head had hit it.
5: Objection, Your Honor. Conclusion of the witness.
8: Sustained.
3: Did you question the man further?
7: Yes, we questioned him about the car that was supposed to have backed into him.
3: Was he evasive or straightforward about it?
7: He was evasive. He said he was confused.
3: What happened then?
7: Well, Officer Geary, Bowles, and Edison came over and took the defendant and his car back to Bakersfield.
3: Thank you. That's all.
5: Oh, just a moment before you step down, Mr. Winchell. There are one or two questions I'd like to ask you, if you don't mind. Yeah, thank you. Mr. Winchell, when you noticed the defendant driving along the highway, was he driving at a normal rate of speed?
7: Yes, sir.
5: He was not driving erratically?
7: No, sir.
5: What first attracted your attention to him?
7: The right headlight was out.
5: Was he trying to get away? That is, did he appear to be running away?
7: No, sir.
5: Now, when you apprehended Mr. James, did you walk him around?
7: Yes, sir, around the car.
5: Did he seem to walk in a normal way?
7: Very, I would say, unsteady on his feet.
5: Hmm. And this conversation that you had with him as to how he got his car damaged, he didn't seem to be at all certain, did he?
7: No, sir.
5: Hmm. That's all.
3: Call Dr. Lambeth.
6: Dr. J.G. Lambeth. Raise your right hand. You solemnly swear the testimony about to give in this case be the truth, the whole truth, nothing but the true self you got?
7: I do.
6: Take a stand, please.
3: Dr. Lambeth, are you a physician and surgeon at the Kern General Hospital?
7: I am.
3: On January 3rd last, did you give the defendant James a sobriety test?
7: Yes, I did.
3: And what was the result of that test?
7: His breath was alcoholic, his face flushed, his pupils were dilated, his general motor activity normal. That is, with the exception of passpoint.
3: And just what is passpoint?
7: A test in which the subject attempts to touch his nose with his eyes closed.
3: Is that a test for sobriety?
7: It is.
3: What other tests did you make?
7: Well, he could walk a straight line. His Romberg sign was all right. His gait and walk all right. His speech was normal. His reflexes oversensitive. His pulse rapid and his respiration below normal.
3: Did you take a blood test?
7: Yes, I did. I found the alcoholic content of the blood to be 0.0001%.
3: Is that alcoholic stimulation?
7: Yes, but not intoxication. He was stimulated by alcohol, but I cannot say he was drunk.
3: Thank you, Doctor. Cross-examine?
5: Thank you. Now, Doctor, just what is the point of intoxication?
7: In my opinion, 0.2%.
5: 0.2%? Thank you. Now, Doctor, in your opinion, would there have been more alcohol in this man's blood, say, at 6 o'clock than at the time you examined him?
7: Definitely, yes. The amount of food the man had consumed would affect that.
5: And might a person suffering from shock have exhibited the symptoms you've enumerated?
7: He might.
5: In your opinion, Doctor, was Mr. James suffering from shock?
7: No.
5: Well, aren't dilated pupils a symptom of shock?
7: Yes, but also of intoxication.
5: But they are a symptom of shock.
7: Yes.
5: Thank you. That's all.
3: Call William Snare.
6: William Snare. You solemnly swear the testimony about to give in this case be the truth, the whole truth, nothing but the true self you got?
9: Yes.
6: Take a stand.
3: Your name is Snare?
9: Yes, sir.
3: What is your occupation, Mr. Snare?
9: I'm in charge of the Bureau of Identification, Kern County.
3: Did you, on or about January 3rd, have occasion to examine a car involved in an accident on Highway 99?
9: I did.
3: What did you find?
9: Evidences of extensive damage to the right side of the car.
3: How did you happen to examine this car?
9: Well, Officers Geary, Edison, and Bowles of the California Highway Patrol asked me to make an examination of a truck and a coupe.
3: Now, taking the truck first, describe what you found upon examination of the vehicle.
9: Well, along the left side of the truck, 58 inches from the ground, was a mark that looked as if it had been struck with some metal object. The paint was removed for a distance of several feet, and an upright reinforcing strip about 6 feet long had been knocked off.
3: Was this strip later found?
9: Yes, sir. It had also been run over by an automobile with a diamond tread tire.
3: What was the color of this truck and board?
9: The truck was painted in aluminum color over an undercoating of white paint, which in turn had been put on over a blue coat of paint.
3: Now, Mr. Snare, will you describe the second automobile which you examined?
9: Yes, it was a Plymouth Coupe, opalescent gray with diamond tires.
3: What was its condition?
9: Well, the right front fender was dented, and the hood was dented about the center on the right side. The right headlamp had been shattered. The horn was bent, and the radiator grill was smashed. There was a long marred streak on the paint above the right door.
3: Was all the window glass intact?
9: Yes, it was.
3: Upon closer examination of this car, what did you find?
9: I found that the dent in the fender had been made by striking some semi-solid object.
3: Such as a human body?
10: Objection, counsel leading the witness.
8: Sustained.
3: Could the dent have been made by being struck by a human body?
10: Object to is calling for a conclusion on part of the witness, Your Honor.
8: Sustained.
3: Did you find any evidence that this car had struck a human body?
9: Yes, sir.
3: Did you find that this car had struck any other object?
9: Yes, sir. I found in the storm drain above the door particles of paint similar to those taken from the truck. On the right rear door hinge, I took other particles of paint that matched those from the truck also.
3: I show you a microscopic slide containing particles of some substance. Is this the paint which you found in the storm drain?
9: Mm-hmm. It is.
3: Now, this slide contains other particles. Are these the ones you took from the truck for identification purposes?
9: They are.
3: What means did you utilize to ascertain if these specimens are identical?
9: Chemical analysis shows them to be identical. Microscopically, they're the same, and spectrographic tests also show that they're the same.
3: What evidence did you find that indicated that this car had struck a human being?
9: Well, on the rim of the headlight were marks that looked as though they'd been made by some sort of fabric. These marks were also found on the license plate, on the horn dome, and on the fender.
3: Did you identify these marks?
9: Yes, sir. I photographed and enlarged them until they showed plainly the weave of the fabric which had made them.
3: Have you identified this fabric?
9: I have. It's the same as that found on the body of Pat Foley.
3: Just how can you prove this?
9: Well, the fabric taken from Foley's trousers shows a sort of whipcord pattern, having 9 threads to the inch. Now, these cords are wrapped with a smaller, different colored thread, having 12 threads to the inch. The ridges shown on the photograph of the headlight rim were made by the cords and show 9 markings to the inch, and the smaller diagonal marks of the rim show 12 to the inch.
3: You can say positively, then, that the cloth from the victim's trousers made the marks on the headlight rim.
9: In my opinion, yes. Based on years of experience investigating cases such as this, I would say that the marks shown on the coupe were made by the clothing worn by Pat Foley.
3: Just what other physical evidence did you discover?
9: I found on various parts of the automobile several small threads, which the microscope shows to be identical with the material of Foley's clothes.
3: Anything else?
9: In the cuff of Foley's trousers, we found a small piece of glass, which we believed to be from the headlight lens of the coupe.
3: Was it?
9: Yes.
3: How did you ascertain that?
9: Well, we had spectrographic analysis of this glass made and compared it with a spectrograph of the glass from the headlight lens taken from the car itself and picked up at the scene of the accident.
3: Were they the same?
9: They were.
3: Could these pieces, or this piece of glass, have been placed in the cuff of the victim's trousers?
10: Objection, Your Honor, calling for a conclusion on part of the witness. He couldn't possibly have any knowledge of that.
8: Sustained.
3: Do you know whether or not this glass was placed in the cuff of Foley's trousers?
9: I do not. No, sir.
3: Did you see anyone place it there?
9: No, sir.
3: Do you know if it was placed there by anyone?
10: Objection to is already asked and answered, Your Honor.
8: Sustained.
3: Mr. Snare, did you find any other physical evidence that this car had struck a man?
9: Well, Officer Bowles brought me 2 pieces of bone button, which he found at the scene of the accident. And later, Officer Edison found on the running board of the coupe another piece of button very similar. On trying to match them up, I found that together, they completed a button which evidently had been broken off the jacket worn by Foley.
10: If, Your Honor, please, I move that be stricken from the record as being conclusion of the witness.
3: I don't think that
10: I don't care what you think. That man has no right to prejudice my client's interest by injecting his opinion in his own testimony.
3: Your Honor, Officer Snare is offered as an expert in the field of identification. In that connection, his opinions, based as they are on years of experience, are not merely offhand opinions, but expert opinions.
8: I rule with the defense that the witness had best stick to facts found by the investigation.
10: Thank you, Your Honor.
3: Can you show, Mr. Snare, that the button in question came from the jacket of Pat Foley?
9: Yes, sir.
8: Clerk, produce the jacket entered by the people as Exhibit 4 for evidence.
6: Right here, Your Honor.
8: Mr. Snare, will you demonstrate to the court and the jury just how you determined that this button came from the jacket in question?
9: Well, you'll note, Your Honor, that at this point a button has been pulled from the jacket. It has not been done with much force, but only with sufficient force to break the threads. If, on the other hand, a great deal of force had been exerted on the button, it would have broken suddenly, leaving part of the button in the fabric and the threads intact. Now, you'll find that such is the case here at the bottom of the jacket. By placing the fragments of button which we have here in this position, it's clear that this broken button was torn forcibly from this position.
5: If it please, Your Honor, I have a button here. Is this button, Mr. Snare, one that came off this jacket?
9: I can't say without closer examination.
8: Where did you get this button?
5: Well, I took it from this jacket at the preliminary trial, Your Honor.
8: Where did you do that?
5: Why, I knew this testimony was going to be introduced, and I wanted to show that this button could not be the one torn from the jacket.
3: May I ask, Your Honor, why defense counsel was permitted to tamper with the evidence at the preliminary trial?
5: It's my duty to protect my client at all costs.
3: But not at the cost of stealing evidence.
5: Do you accuse me of stealing this button?
3: Well, either you're guilty.
5: Gentlemen.
8: Yes, Your Honor.
9: If you please, Your Honor, I think I can help clear this up. After all, as is evident on examination of the jacket, it doesn't make much difference if the consul does have a button. There are several missing.
3: Your Honor, we are trying to show that this button, reconstructed from pieces found at the scene of the accident and picked up from the running board of the coupe, make up a complete button, which we contend was broken from the jacket of Pat Foley at the time he was struck down by the automobile of the defendant, James.
8: Well, I think sufficient evidence has been introduced to prove that point.
3: That is all, Mr. Snare. That is our case.
5: If it pleases the court, at this time I would like to call the defendant, James, to testify in his own defense.
6: Very Edward well. James, raise your right hand. You solemnly swear the testimony about to give in this case should be the truth, the whole truth, nothing but the truth, self you got.
11: I do.
6: Take the stand.
5: Mr. James, how old are you?
11: 48.
5: You married?
11: Yes, sir.
5: Any children?
11: One.
5: Are you a drinking man, Mr. James?
11: No, sir. No, I may take a drink every 2 or 3 weeks, but sometimes it's months before I take one.
5: Do you drink to excess, get drunk?
11: No, sir, never.
5: Were you drunk on the night of January the 3rd?
11: I was not.
5: Tell us briefly what you did on that night.
11: Well, about 2:30 in the afternoon, I left Visalia. I'd been there on business. I stopped in Bakersfield and went to the Southern Hotel. I was tired and thought I'd rest for an hour or so. It was cold that day, and I went in the bar and had a highball, some ginger ale and whiskey.
5: Mm-hmm.
11: Then I ordered a sandwich, ham and cheese. During the time I was eating, I had another highball. And when I finished eating, I took another one, and then I left.
5: And did you leave Bakersfield immediately?
11: Yes.
5: About what time was that?
11: About 5:00.
5: And were you feeling perfectly normal at the time?
11: Yes, I was.
5: Were you intoxicated?
11: No, sir, I was not.
5: Now, Mr. James, did anything unusual happen while you were on the way home? That is, to Los Angeles.
11: Yes, about 7:30, I was arrested at Gorman.
5: Mm-hmm. And before that time?
11: No, sir, not that I remember.
5: What is the last thing you remember after leaving Bakersfield?
3: Objection. Attempt to lead the witness.
5: Oh, Your Honor, there's no attempt here
8: Overruled.
5: To lead the...
8: Overruled.
5: Thank you. You may answer that question, Mr. James.
11: Well, I remember passing the intersection of the Arvin Road and Highway 99... I don't remember anything else until I was stopped in Gorman.
5: And what happened in Gorman?
11: Well, I remember a car that drove up alongside me, and traffic officers got out, and they told me to get out of the car, and they asked me if I'd hit a man, and I said that I had not.
5: You have no recollection of striking a truck or any person?
11: None at all.
5: Thank you, Mr. James. Cross-examination.
3: Thank you. Mr. James, you heard the testimony of Officer Winchell, didn't you?
11: Yes.
3: You heard him say that you told him when he stopped your car at Gorman that a truck had backed into your car. Did you hear him say that?
11: Yes.
3: Was he telling the truth or a lie?
11: I don't remember.
3: Did you or did you not tell him that the accident occurred near Bakersfield?
11: I don't remember.
3: Did you tell him that on that occasion that you were in a hurry to get home and that you didn't stop because of that fact?
11: I might have.
3: Upon the arrival of Officer Baker and upon being questioned the second time at Gorman, did you or did you not say to Officer Winchell when asked if a car ran into you, it might have, but I'm not quite sure whether it was a car or a truck?
11: Well, I may have said that. I don't remember.
3: Mr. James, do you remember leaving Bakersfield on the night in question?
11: Yes.
3: How many drinks did you have?
11: Oh, 2 or 3, maybe 4.
3: Did you have any after you left Bakersfield?
11: No, sir.
3: If you had had any other drinks, you'd remember it, wouldn't you?
11: Oh, yes.
3: Oh, yes. Your memory's all right on that point, isn't it?
11: Yes.
3: You say you had how many drinks?
11: Oh, 2 or possibly 3.
3: Well, according to this statement... A statement given by you to an insurance adjuster on the 4th of January, you said you might have had 4 or 5 drinks. Is that right?
11: Yes.
3: Yet you don't remember running over and killing a man.
5: I object, Your Honor. He's trying to bulldoze my witness.
3: I'm trying to do nothing of the sort. I'm trying only to break down a massive, deliberate defense built up to protect this man from punishment for an act as brutal as if he had deliberately taken a gun and shot Pat Ford.
5: Now, if Your Honor,
3: I'm trying to prove, and I intend to prove. that this man so benumbed his brain that he could drive into a human being, kill that human being, and then drive away without offering to stop and render aid. A crime no less heinous than murder.
12: I object, Your Honor. The cause of no testimony was ever introduced.
3: James was acquitted on the count of negligent homicide, but convicted under Section 480 of the California Vehicle Code of hit and run driving. His case is now on appeal. Whatever the final verdict, Pat Foley cannot live again.
2: Lucky indeed is the football coach who has many experienced players returning. On the gridiron and the highway, it's experience that counts. Rio Grande Crack Gasoline is an experienced gasoline. Last year, it was the power under the hood for the police cars, fire engines, and other emergency equipment of 30 leading cities and counties of California as they raced or cruised, as occasion required, over 55 million miles of highway. And this year, Rio Grande Crack promises to eclipse even that formidable record. Drive into your Rio Grande dealers tomorrow morning and begin the habit of giving your own automobile the benefit of experienced police car performance with Rio Grande Crack gasoline. Experience counts, too, with motor oil. And that's why millions of motorists in 45 nations have made the phrase Sinclairize for safety the bywords of the highways throughout the world. Sinclair motor oils are stronger, smoother, tougher. Here is one lubricant that does not break down regardless of extreme heat or high speed. Sinclairize for safety by asking the same Rio Grande dealer who gives you police car performance with Rio Grande cracked gasoline to refill the crankcase with rugged, supple Sinclair Opaline, the smoother oil that won't break down and that comes to you in sealed, tamper-proof cans at only 25 cents a quart.

California Highway Patrol calling all cars, attention all cars. A cancellation of broadcast 200 regarding a hit-and-run driver. Suspect in this case was taken into custody by Officer Winchell. That's all. Rosenquist.

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1: Yes, Lifebuoy Health Soap presents Big Town, the headline stories of a great city, dramatically reported by Steve Wilson, fighting managing editor, whose creed, as with all great newsmen, is emblazoned on the masthead of the Illustrated Press.
3: The power and the freedom of the press is a flaming sword, but it may be a servant of all the people. Use it justly, hold it high, and guard it well.

0: You had to beat it. And the same thing happened in Cleveland.
1: Well, it ain't going to happen in Big Town. We're going to make a killing as soon as we can line up with a real racket.
0: So why don't we get right into some racket that pays off in something more than three squares and bus fare to the next town when the local flats start breathing down our
1: heads? I keep telling you, Ginger, it's only till we can hook up with some local mob that's got connections and protection. Now quit beeping and pack up them watches.
0: Yeah, sure. We got to catch the widows and relatives and collect for the handsomely initialed watches. Well, I'm sick of it. Fed up.
1: Oh, shut up and get to work. That kind of attitude ain't going to get you diamonds and mink coats.
0: At the rate we're going, I'll end up with one of these two-buck watches.
1: What?
0: I'm sick of you and your schemes. I'm fed up.
1: Don't start throwing things, baby. Listen to me.
0: Matt, you hurt my arm. Let go. I'm pulling out.
1: Oh, no, you're not. Hold still, baby, and listen.
0: They help my throat. Let go.
1: Shut up and listen. I want to show you something. Something you don't ever want to forget.
0: Matt, what are you doing with that gun? You promised you'd quit carrying a gun after what happened in L.A., that cop.
1: Forget that cop. You're liable to find out if you try pulling out on me.
0: I was only kidding, Mel. Honestly.
1: Don't ever try it, baby.
0: Mel, let go of my throat. I won't.
1: All right. Don't ever try to pull out and cross me up with another guy or I'll blast you both.
0: I won't, Mel. I won't.
1: Oh, good. Now go wash the mascara off your face and go out and get the early edition of the Illustrated Press.
0: Illustrated Press?
1: Yeah, it's the top sheet in this town. They have the best obituary column, the best list of suckers. Now get going, honey. The dead don't like to be kept waiting.

0: Steve, you got a minute to spare?
1: Hello, Lorelei. Could be. What's furrowing your lovely brow this beautiful afternoon?
0: I think I've dug up the meanest racket in the world.
1: Well, which one? There's several running neck and neck for that title.
0: Ever hear of poor box looters and those who steal pennies off the eyes of the dead?
1: Oh, yes. Among others?
0: Well, this racket puts those human benefactors in the shade.
1: Okay, let's have it, Lorelei.
0: There are a couple of modern grave robbers working a post-mortem delivery of junky watches on the relatives of people who have just died.
1: Uh-oh, the old obituary racket.
0: Right. They get their list of prospects from the obituary columns of the newspapers.
1: Yes, Lorelei. In one form or another, it's been going on for years. The crooks deliver cars, jewelry, portraits, usually worthless junk. They claim the deceased member of the family ordered before he died.
0: This time, it's cheap watches with initials carved on the backs. Price $20 in the case I ran into.
1: How'd you pick up the lead? Police headquarters?
0: No, I was over in the factory district getting the story on a man who was killed in a hit-and-run accident. The man's wife told me the story and showed me the watch.
1: Had she reported the matter to the police?
0: No, she said she was sure her husband never ordered the watch, but the man who delivered it threatened to sue, so she gave him the money.
1: Yes, they generally pay without question or protest.
0: Oh, Steve, it was awful the way she sat holding that cheap watch, her fingers touching the initials cut in the back. Knowing she'd been cheated, feeling so helpless, and yet accepting it as part of the greater tragedy that had come to her.
1: Well, these petty crooks know it's easy to work their dirty racket on the people in the depths of misery and despair.
0: And because they don't rate front page headlines, nobody bothers. Nobody cares to read about it.
1: You're wrong, Lorelei. Millions suffer from the petty rackets. The very ones who can least afford to lose the little they have. Besides, this type of filthy gyp is a training school for the big time rackets.
0: Is there anything we can do about this one, Steve?
1: Yes, did you get any lead? A good description of the man who delivered the watch?
0: No. The poor woman was so upset she couldn't recall what he looked like. She thought he was tall and dark complexion.
1: Well, I'm afraid that's no help.
0: It'd be like looking for a needle in a haystack, even if we followed up on every obituary notice in the press.
1: Yes, that's the... Hold it. Huh? Lorelei, you've given me an idea. How would you like to be a widow?
0: Hey, not so fast, Steve. You might at least find me a suitable husband before you make me a widow.
1: Well, for this job, we can skip the formality. Here, find yourself a furnished apartment in the want ad section.
0: Hey, what have I talked myself into?
1: A handsomely initialed watch ordered by your late husband, I hope.
0: Oh, light begins to dawn. I'm the come-on.
1: Yes, pick a moderate price furnished apartment in the factory district and get over there and rent it before it's taken.
0: Here's one at 20 Pine Street.
1: Pick a name, Lorelei. Smith? Brown? Jones?
0: I'll take Jones. Lorelei, don't.
2: Yeah, Mac, the Obit.
1: Hello, Mac. Steve Wilson.
2: Oh, Mr. Wilson, what can I do for you?
1: I want you to insert a death notice, Mac.
2: Hey, Mr. Wilson, sorry. Friend or relative of yours?
1: No, an imaginary character called Jones. Henry Jones, Mac. We're baiting a trap for a modern gravedigger.
2: Oh, I Robert. Catch. Henry Jones.
1: Survived by his wife, Lorelei Jones.
2: Lorelei? You mean our Lorelei?
1: Check. It's all very sudden, Mac.

0: Have the notice set up, but hold it until Lorelei's rented an apartment and phones in the address.
1: She's got it done, Mr. Wilson.
0: Thanks, Mac.
2: Do I dress the part, Steve?
0: No, you'll do as you are, but hide that 20-buck hat.
2: On my salary? Oh, I made it myself.
0: I'll hide it anyway, and on your way to your new address, you better stop at your place and pack an overnight bag, Lorelei.
2: Okay.
0: And when you get a flat, phone Mac, the Obit, and give him the address.
2: Right. Well, how long do you think it'll be before this slimy character appears?
0: Well, if he sees the Obit and takes the bait at all, he'll show up sometime tomorrow morning.
2: What do I do, call for the law?
0: No, Lorelei, these rats can be as mean and vicious as their racket. Just tell him you want whatever your late husband ordered, but you're having the money.
2: Mm-hmm.
0: Say you'll have to get it from your brother and ask him to come back in an hour.
2: Then what?
0: Well, then phone me here at the office and I'll be right over.
2: Okay, brother.
0: Right. And I'll be there when he comes back.
2: Can I kick him just once when you grab him?
0: Nothing doing, Lorelei. Like four-legged rats, the Obit operators seldom hunt their victims alone. We want all of them before we spring the trap.
3: Thus, Steve Wilson, fighting editor and champion of the helpless and the victimized, has set a trap for the vicious racketeers preying upon the poor and distressed. In a moment, we'll rejoin Steve and Lorelei as they carry out their plan to entrap these modern public enemies.
4: Extra, extra, hear all about it. Doctor's amazing report. Life boy gets skin cleaner. Hear all about it.
5: Pardon me, but did that boy say Life Boy health soap gets skin cleaner?
3: That's right, miss. Life Boy gets skin cleaner in your daily bath than any other leading soap.
5: And doctors have proved it?
3: Oh, yes, indeed. And not just once, but time after time. These doctors found in 820 scientific tests that Life Boy gets skin cleaner, stops B.O. as no other leading soap can.
5: Now, wait a minute. 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
3: No, all soaps aren't the same. 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So be on guard. Remember, Life Boy gets skin cleaner than any other leading soap. Gives lasting after-bath protection 24 hours a day.
5: But how does Life Boy do it?
3: Well, doctors say Life Boy's purifying ingredient makes the difference. And this same purifying ingredient actually makes Life Boy milder. Safe even for a baby's tender skin. So bathe daily with Life Boy. Refreshing, mild. 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Get Life Boy.

0: back to Big Town and tonight's story of a vicious racket, the final payment. Learning that an obituary racket is being worked in Big Town, Steve has set a trap by having Lorelei Kilburn rent a furnished flat and pose as the widow of a worker whose fictitious death was announced in the obituary columns of the Illustrated Press. Now, the following day, we find Lorelei in an apartment on Pine Street, phoning Steve as she waits for the racketeers to come and take the bait.
1: Hello. Hello, Illustrated Press. Steve Wilson, please. Lorelei Kilburn calling.
2: Hello, Steve Wilson.
1: Oh, hello, Steve. It's Lorelei.
2: Have that chisel shown up yet?
1: No, and it's 3 o'clock. The death notice has been out almost 24 hours. I'm afraid we've drawn a blank.
2: Well, stick it a few more hours, Lorelei. It takes these racketeers time to mark initials on their junk, and they may have other deliveries to make.
1: All right, Steve, but I'd hate to spend another night in this place.
2: What's the matter, my lovely?
1: Rats. Four-legged.
2: Say, where are you phoning from, the hall?
1: No, the apartment. The former occupant had a phone, and it hasn't been disconnected.
2: Well, that's a break. Call me back if and after our man shows.
1: All right, I will. And incidentally, don't you trust me, Steve?
2: What do you mean, Laura?
1: There's been a man sitting on a stool in a bar and grill across the street watching this house all day.
2: Probably a barfly student of human nature.
1: Mm-hmm. His name couldn't be Harry the Hack, unofficial chauffeur and bodyguard of the Illustrated Press staff,
2: you're
1: could
2: very
1: it, Steve?
2: Very observant, Lorelei. You're also a very good reporter, and I'm not taking any chances.
1: Thanks, Steve, but hold it. I've got to call her.
2: Okay, hang up. Go into your act and make it good. If it's the man we're after, do just as I told you, and don't write yourself an obituary.
1: Right, Steve, I'll play it straight, and I'll call you back as soon as he leaves. Yes. Yes, just a moment, please. Who is it?
3: Package for Mr. Henry Jones.
1: Oh, a package? Just a minute, please.
3: Good afternoon. Mr. Jones in?
1: Well, Henry, my husband died only yesterday.
3: Well, I'm sorry to hear that, ma'am.
1: Yes, it was very sudden.
3: Well, maybe that's the best way to go, ma'am. But now about this package.
1: Oh, yes, you said you had a package for Henry. I'll take it.
3: Fine. I guess you'll want it to remember him by. It's a watch he ordered.
1: A watch?
3: Yeah. We'd have been able to deliver it sooner, but he wanted his initials on it. There's a COD charge for
1: $20. $20?
3: Yeah, 20.
1: But Henry didn't tell me anything about ordering a watch.
3: Maybe he was going to surprise you.
1: Well, maybe, but could I see it?
3: Sure. Here you are. But I can't leave it without the 20 bucks, lady.
1: Oh, I understand. Doesn't look like a very good watch.
3: I don't know anything about that, lady. All I know is your husband ordered it. Had us put his initials on it. And that spoils it for anybody else. So we have to collect the $20.
1: But I don't have $20 in the house. You see, there have been so many expenses.
3: How soon can you get it?
1: Well, I'm expecting my brother. I guess I could get it from him. Could you come back in an hour?
3: I don't know. I've got a couple of more deliveries to make.
1: Well, could I come to your shop and pick it up this evening?
3: No. I'll be back in an hour. If I can't make it, I'll send one of my assistants.
1: All right. You come back, and I'll have the money ready for you.
3: Good. You do that, and we won't have to turn the matter over to our collection agency. So long, Mrs. Jones. See you later.
1: I'll see you, will you scum of the earth.

0: Lorelei. Lorelei.
1: Steve, come in. What kept you? It's almost time for that human leech to come back.
0: No, I stopped across the street to tell Harry to be in his hack and ready to roll.
1: Oh, good. How are we going to handle this big rat when he shows?
0: Well, just how big is he?
1: Yeah, I can spot you 4 inches and 20 pounds, but I'm not sure he'll be back in person.
0: Well, I hope you didn't scare him off.
1: He isn't the type that scares easy when there's cash in prospect, but I think he may send an assistant.
0: Well, it doesn't matter. The assistant will lead us to their headquarters, Lila.
1: Well, what'll I say this time?
0: Now, when the bell rings, you're going to be grief-stricken. I'll handle this.
1: Okay, Brother Steve, the pleasure is all yours. Last time it made me sick to my stomach listening to that leech pull his rotten teeth.
0: Okay, Laurel, I go in the other room and leave this to me. I'm going to try an act of my own.
1: Well, restrain your impulse to smash his face in.
0: I'll try to do that, Laurel. Oh, good afternoon. Well, hello, Red.
2: Well, hello, big boy.
0: Sorry, I'm afraid you had the wrong apartment, sister.
2: I don't think so. Mrs. Henry Jones lives here, don't she?
0: Why, yes.
2: You must be the brother she was going to borrow 20 bucks from that left the COD on this watch her husband ordered before he died.
0: Oh, yes. I got the money for you. Right here.
2: Thanks. Hope you don't mind if I count it, handsome.
0: Not at all. But I want to have a talk with you, Red.
2: What about?
0: About your boss.
2: How come?
0: I might have something that would interest him.
2: Oh, yeah? Just a minute, my boss don't like to get shortchanged.
0: Oh, smart boss.
2: Nice fresh bills right out of the mint.
0: That's right. Now, if you give me the watch, I'll give it to my sister. She's lying down. It's been pretty much of a shock.
2: Yeah. But she's lucky having a smooth guy like you around. Must be quite a comfort.
0: Oh, thanks for the compliment, but what happened to your boss? I thought he was coming back.
2: He had some deliveries to make across town. And am I glad. You wouldn't be going my way, would you?
0: Could be, Red. But I got to talk to my sister first. I've been waiting for me downstairs.
2: I got a better idea. I'll wait for you in the bar and grill across the street. The name's Ginger.
0: Okay, Ginger. See you in a few minutes.
2: Don't keep me waiting, brother.
0: Don't worry. I won't.
1: Well, handsome, you certainly did all right on short notice.
0: Now, don't jump to conclusions, my lovely.
1: You don't have to jump at those kinds of conclusions. They just run you down.
0: Okay, but this changes our plan of action, Marlene.
1: Obviously. What assignment have you thought of to get rid of me?
0: Now, don't tell me you're jealous.
1: Don't flatter yourself, brother. Okay, see, Steve, seriously, what was the purpose in that quick play-up to that curvaceous cutie with the four-alarm tresses?
0: I think I can persuade her to lead me right to her boss, Laura.
1: What do I do while she's doing that?
0: I want you to get out of here, get in Harry's hack, and follow us wherever we go when we leave that bar and grill.
1: So far, easy.
0: And when I give you the high sign, I want you to go to the nearest police station and tell them what's up.
1: And invite them to a handcuff party?
0: Yes, on the double.

0: Say, you're okay, big boy. What's your name?
1: Steve. Steve Wilson.
0: What's your racket, Steve?
1: I haven't a racket of my own, Ginger.
0: Oh, don't give me that, Steve. You got dough and you got brains, so you gotta have a racket.
1: Oh, I work for a big organization.
0: Oh, I get it. A big-time mob.
1: Well, I wouldn't care to have it called a mob. But what about this boyfriend of yours?
0: He ain't my boyfriend. I've just been stringing along, getting nothing but promises. And from where I sit, it looks like he ain't never gonna get nowhere.
1: Yeah, there ain't much future in selling junky watches, even if he puts initials on $2 tickers and CODs them for $20.
0: Hey, you're wise to the racket.
1: Oh, sure. I cut my eye teeth on
0: it. Well, then how come you give me the $20 without a squawk?
1: Because I want to meet your boss.
0: What for?
1: Well, maybe I'll put him in line for something big.
0: How do I know you're on the level?
1: I'm not on the level. Now, how about taking me to meet your boss?
0: He'd beat my ears off if I brought you to the joint we're using as headquarters while we're working big town.
1: I thought you said he wasn't your boyfriend.
0: He ain't, but he's crazy jealous. And if he thought I was interested in another fella, there's no telling what he's liable to do.
1: Oh, okay. There's nothing to keep me from following you home, is there?
0: No. No, there ain't. You look like you could take care of yourself. But if you do, you better watch out for Mal.
1: What last name is he using this season?
0: Mal Todd, and you watch out. He carries a rod in his suitcase, and I happen to know he's used it more than once.
1: Oh, thanks for the tip, Ginger. I think Todd will listen to my proposition.
0: He wants to tie up with some local mob that's got organization and protection. Maybe he'll listen. But, you got a rod, just...
1: Gun.
0: Gee, then you are a big shot, Steve. Where's your bodyguard?
1: Outside. A taxi parked down the street.
0: Gee, fancy me bumping into a guy like you. Am I lucky?
1: Well, on the other hand, I might be a plainclothes cop.
0: Nah, you ain't the type.
1: Okay, well, now that we understand each other, suppose you finish your drink and go to Todd's place.
0: Okay. And you're gonna trail along?
1: Like your shadow.
0: Okay. And Steve?
1: Yeah, Ginger?
0: In case you should find Mal Todd don't want to play along with you, it won't break my heart if you have to rub him out.

0: Yeah? That you, Ginger?
1: Yeah, ma'am. Let me in quick.
0: What's lathering you?
1: Close the door. Lock it.
0: Okay. It's locked. What's the matter? What kept you?
1: A guy's following me.
0: Guys are always following you.
1: It's the brother of the dame we hooked.
0: That Mrs. Jones?
1: Yeah.
0: So what? Did you get the $20?
1: Yeah, he gave it to me.
0: Okay, hand it over.
1: Can't I keep a fiver?
0: I'll give you a couple of bucks tomorrow. What about this guy? Did he squawk?
1: No. He bought me a drink and tried to get the lowdown on you.
0: On me? Copper, maybe.
1: No, I can whip a cop a mile. Talks like he's got some kind of racket. Wants to talk to you.
0: What about?
1: I don't know. He wouldn't tell me.
0: Listen, you two-timing little twist, if this is a double cross.
1: Man, you're hurting my arm.
0: Sometimes I think I ought to break your neck. What'd you tell this local wiseacre?
1: Nothing, Mel, honest. And I tried to shake him, but I couldn't. He followed me all the way here.
0: Oh, he did, did he? Okay, if he wants to talk, we'll see what he's got to say.
1: Mel, you hadn't ought to carry that gun on you. Real big shots hardly ever carry guns.
0: This is one of them hardly ever times, Sugarpuss.
1: Mel.
0: Huh?
1: I think he's out in the hall.
0: Okay, let's see what he wants. Good evening, brother. Hello, Todd. You mind if I come in?
2: No. Come in. Come on in, wise guy. And we'll make you feel right at home.

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0: Now, back to Big Town and tonight's headline drama, The Final Payment. Posing as a local racketeer, Steve Wilson has followed the woman accomplice of a petty crook to their hideout. But double-crossed by the girl, Steve is admitted at the point of a gun.
1: Come on in, fella. I've been hearing about you.
2: Thanks.
1: I hope I'm not interrupting anything unimportant.
2: And put away that gun.
1: Never mind the gun. Don't forget I got it, smart guy. Sit down. Make yourself comfortable.
2: No, thanks. Looks like the chairs are falling apart.
1: Suit yourself. Ginger tells me you've been pumping her about our little Obet racket.
2: Oh, nice going, Ginger. I thought you weren't going to tell your pal Todd we had a little talk.
3: That's what I wanted you to think.
1: Ginger would double-cross her own grandmother, but she knows better than to pull a fast one on me.
2: Well, that must be a comforting thought while it lasts.
4: Okay, wise guy. What do you want?
2: I want to size you up before I make you a proposition, Todd.
1: What's the name?
2: The name's Wilson. Steve Wilson.
1: What's the proposition?
2: It's a proposition that'll save you wearing out shoe leather trying to make a living by rooking grief-stricken relatives out of their hard-earned cash, paying for junk watches no one ordered.
1: Okay. Your wife's the racket. How come you forked over this 20 bucks?
2: Because I expect to get it back.
4: With interest.
2: Yeah?
1: Frisk this monkey, Ginger. Let's see if we can place him from what he's got on him.
2: You won't find a gun.
3: He said he never carried no gun, Mal. He's clean.
2: Yes. Remember what else I told you, Ginger?
3: Yeah. Mal, you better go easy. He acts like a big-timer, and he's got a bodyguard that trailed us all the way here.
1: Yeah? Why don't you tell me that?
3: Well, I forgot.
1: What else you forget? What is this, a frame?
3: I'm just looking after myself, that's all.
5: Oh, Ginger wouldn't double-cross you, Todd. You just finished saying so.
1: She won't do it but once. Come on, Ginger. Give out. What's the angles on this screwy setup?
3: I don't know, and I don't much care. Would I ever get out of stringing along with a small-time punk like you?
1: More than you ever got out of that five-a-day routine in that tank town burlesque.
3: In a pig's eye. Anyway, I wasn't always ducking cops. Getting the bums rush from the local hoods. I'm fed up. I've had enough, and I'm getting out while the getting's good.
2: You better stick around, Ginger. Maybe Todd and I can make a deal and go places.
3: Like nothing. I thought maybe you was somebody, but you let this tin horn push you around like he was a pig shot.
1: Stay put, Ginger. You ain't taking a powder on me for this guy or anybody else.
3: Like nothing, I ain't. I know when I've had enough.
1: Don't unlock that door, Ginger. I told you you'd never walk out on me.
3: I heard you say it plenty of times.
1: I meant it then, and I'm telling you now.
5: Don't be a fool, Todd. The chair's the payoff for trigger play.
1: Shut up, Wilson. Come back here, Sugarpuss, or so help me, I'll let you have it.
5: Don't tempt him, Red.
3: He ain't got the nerve. So long, small Todd.
1: So long, you two-timing little tramp.
5: Ginger, I'll kill her. I'll kill her. Not shooting into the ceiling, you won't. Okay, Todd. Sleep that one off. Are you all right, Red?
3: Yeah, you missed me, and you're okay. I thought you was just another four-flusher, but you're okay, and you and me can really go places.
5: Sorry, Ginger. Your cross and double-cross has left you right where you started. Long ago.
3: The cops. And you're one of them.
5: Oh, no, Ginger. Just a newspaper man who doesn't like to see a lot of poor and distressed people being pushed around.
6: Steve, you all right? I heard a couple of shots.
5: Right as rain, Lorelei. Tell the law to come in and collect a couple of practitioners of one of the meanest rackets on the book.
6: Well, they just pulled up outside. Well, how did you manage this, Steve?
3: I suppose this Dave is that bodyguard you was talking about.
6: Uh-huh. But we're thinking of getting him a keeper any day now.
5: Okay, Lorelei, spare the rib. Get on the phone. Get the story to Fletch on the final.
6: Right, Steve. The capture of this pair should help break up the obituary racket in Big Town.
5: Yes, Lorelei, and serve as a warning to other migratory leeches preying on the helpless and the distressed.

0: So ended another skirmish in the endless battle of the war on crime. Another win in the career of Fighting Steve Wilson and his staff of the Illustrated Press. Now, before telling you about next week's dramatic Big Town story, here is Lorelei Kilbourne.
1: Friends, this is Lorelei Kilbourne. I'd just like to say how nice it is to be back in these Big Town adventures. And it's especially nice to be working for such a fine sponsor as Lieber Brothers Company, the makers of Lifebuoy Health Soap. Like millions of other Americans, I've been a Lifebuoy fan for years. I like the lather, I like the mildness. I've seen the proof of its quality and its wonderful effects. I know you'll like Lifebuoy, too. And we're all looking forward to next Tuesday night and many Tuesday nights to come. Thank you for welcoming us into your home. Thank you, and good night.

0: Next week, the makers of Lifebuoy bring you The Trap, a hard-hitting story of a dead man's revenge on his enemies. Another exciting assignment in the newspaper career of Fighting Steve Wilson of Big Town. Don't miss it. In tonight's dramatization, all names, times, and places are fictitional, and any similarity to other names and places is purely coincidental. Big Town features Edward Pauley as Steve Wilson, Fran Carlin as Lorelei Kilburn, and was written and directed by Jerry McGill. And now, Big Town bids you good night until next Tuesday night, same time, same station, when you'll hear the newsboy calling...
1: Extra, extra, hear all about it. The story of Steve Wilson and Big Town brought to you by Lifebuoy Health Soap. Another five.

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2: 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Here's an episode of Candy Matson, which originally aired Sunday, September 21st, 1952, 74 years ago today, titled The Fortune Teller.
3: Hello, Yukon 38309. Yes, this is Candy Matson. Yes, this is Candy Matson.
4: Oh, Miss Matson, I've been trying to get in touch with you the past 2 days.
3: Well, I've been out of town. Just who is this speaking?
4: Mrs. Allison Gray. You may have heard of my husband.
3: The famous industrialist? Who hasn't heard of him?
4: You've got to help me, Miss Matson. I'm desperate.
3: Do you sound it? What seems to be wrong, Mrs. Gray?
4: I understand you do work of a confidential nature.
3: You understand correctly.
4: Can you drop out to see me, Miss Matson? Right away.
3: Well, you'll have to give me some idea of what it's all about, Mrs. Gray. There are certain types of cases I refuse to accept.
4: Do I have to tell you on the phone?
3: If we're going to do business, yes.
4: Well, it's my husband. For the past month, I felt that he's been gradually losing his mind.
3: What?
4: It's horrible. But yesterday, he disappeared completely.
3: You don't have to say another word, Mrs. Gray. I'll be right out.
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3: That's the way it usually goes. I live in a penthouse on Telegraph Hill in San Francisco. Inside, there's a phone. It's listed and it rings. Sometimes I wish it wasn't and didn't. But the phone is listed thusly, Candy Matson, Private Investigator. And that's how I make my living. Remember that old gag about what's black and white and red all over? Yeah, a newspaper. Well, because of that telephone call from Mrs. Allison Gray, I had a switch. I had my palm red and got black and blue all over. And for good measure, I uncovered two very dead corpses along the way. I got the address of the Allison Grays out on Broadway in the Valley of Wealth, and that's where I went. As I pulled up at the front door, I looked for the bell, but there was none. Nothing but a huge knocker looking like it weighed about 10 tons. I whacked it a couple of times and thought the house would fall off its foundations.
6: Oui, mademoiselle?
3: Oui. Je suis ici pour un rendez-vous avec Madame Gray.
6: Oh, parlez-vous français, mademoiselle?
3: Oui. Lowell High School style.
6: Entrez, s'il vous plaît, mademoiselle.
3: Oui.
6: C'est un bonjour, n'est-ce pas?
3: Oh, oui. I'll bet you run out before I do.
6: You can say that again.
3: Oh, you speak English?
6: Yeah, San Francisco style. you Miss Matson?
3: That's right.
6: Miss Gray's expecting you. You'll find her in the library.
3: Don't overdo it, Clyde. Say, what kind of a place is this anyway?
6: You'll find out. Go on in, please.
3: Yeah, thanks.
7: Oh, Miss Matson?
3: Yes, Mrs. Gray.
7: Do come in. My, how attractive you are. I expected a severe type of woman. Sit down, won't you, please?
3: Well, thank you.
7: You've got to help me, Miss Matson. My whole life has been turned into a phantasmagoria.
3: Oh, it's a good word. Tell me more about the phantasmagoria.
7: My husband and I have been married 30 years. All that time, he's been kind, considerate, generous.
3: And with money yet. That makes him quite a man.
7: But in business, he's just the opposite. He's ruthless. And I'm afraid he's made a good many enemies.
3: Well, I guess you have to be like that in business if you want to be successful, Mrs. Gray.
7: I know of at least a half dozen men who have been led into financial ruin because of my husband's operations.
3: And this all leads to...
7: Just this. I believe that his business tactics finally began to prey on his mind. For the past month, he's looked as though he were suffering from shock or concussion.
3: Well, maybe that's it.
7: No, Miss Matson. I was a nurse before I married Mr. Gray. I know the symptoms. My husband, I'm sure, is on the edge of a complete mental collapse. If it hasn't happened already.
3: Well, and just how do I fit into the picture?
7: Find him, please. Then perhaps we can get to the root of all the trouble. I'd die if anything happened to him.
3: You should know his habits. Can't you find him, Mrs. Gray?
7: Can an amateur pianist do the work of a Rubenstein? No, Miss Matson. You're a professional sleuth. That's why I called you.
3: Okay. You've got yourself a girl. As of now, I'm on the payroll.
7: What is your fee, Miss Matson?
3: $200 in advance, $50 a day in expenses.
7: That's reasonable. I'll make out a check for you right away.
3: Fine.
8: Oh, hello, Auntie.
9: Excuse me. Didn't know you had company.
7: Perfectly all right, Robert. May I present my nephew, Robert Warnicky? This is Miss Candy Matson.
3: How do you do?
9: Delighted to know you. Matson, huh? That name is familiar. Yes, you're a lady reporter or something of the sort, aren't you?
3: No, I'm afraid not, Mr. Warnicky.
7: Let the girl alone, Robert. She's here on business. Here you are, Miss Matson.
3: Thank you, Mrs. Gray. Well, I better be getting along. You'll hear from me soon. Oh, goodbye, Mr. Warnicky. I'll be seeing you.
9: Yes, I have a hunch you most certainly will.
3: I left the house, got in my car, and as I drove along, I did some thinking. It was a strange thing. Here was a family with all the loot in the world, but unhappy. It didn't make sense. Suddenly I realized I wasn't far from the studios of an old friend of mine, Rembrandt Watson, a darn good photographer, now that he's given up the grape, the kind that comes in bottles. As luck would have it, he was in and gave me a greeting worthy of the prodigal son.
10: Candy, you minx. Where on earth have you been, Dove?
3: Minx and Dove? You make me feel as if I should be molting. What do you mean, where have I been?
10: Just what the question implies, dear. Where have you been?
3: Up in Eureka on a case.
10: Oh, and how did you find Eureka?
3: With radar. You've never seen such fog.
10: Oh.
3: Well, why this deep concern about me whereabouts?
10: I've been trying to get in touch with you. I've some business for you, dear.
3: No, thanks, Rembrandt. I already have some.
10: Oh, she's an old customer of mine. I've photographed her so often, I know every little wrinkle. I've even given them names.
3: No, I told you, Ducky, I couldn't possibly...
10: Her neck has more lines than a California road map.
3: Rembrandt, for the last time...
10: Her name is Gray.
3: What did you say her name was?
10: Gray, sweet little old fluff, lives out on Broadway.
3: Mrs. Allison Gray?
10: Yes, that's the one.
3: Rembrandt, I just now left her house not more than 10 minutes ago.
10: Oh, splendid. She got in touch with you. She dropped in my studio several days ago, and I recommended you. Get yourself a fine fat fee, Dove. She can afford it.
3: Well, do you know anything about the deal?
10: Only that she's worried about her husband.
3: That's nothing. I'm worried about mine.
10: Oh, girl, you're not married.
3: That's why I'm worried.
10: You mean you still can't get Lieutenant Mallard to see the light?
3: Right. Every time we even get near the subject of matrimony, Mallard ducks. Mallard ducks. Okay, I'll leave.
10: I would if I were you. Mallard ducks. Really? Well, did you accept the case?
3: I'm afraid I did, Rembrandt.
10: Then you might be interested in this. Here.
3: What's this?
10: A card. You can read.
3: Yeah. Madame Natasha, palmistry, telepathy, sittings by appointment only. What's this all about?
10: May not have any connection in the least, but it fell out of Mrs. Gray's purse as she left the other afternoon.
3: Palmistry yet? This gal goes in for wrinkles all over. Rembrandt may sound as though he has bird gravel for brains, but he's been around me long enough to know a lead when he sees one. So I took the card and left. I cut over to Union and down to Kearney Street and then to the Hall of Justice on the corner of Washington. That's where my boy Mallard hangs his hat. Lieutenant Ray Mallard of San Francisco Homicide. A wonderful guy if he'd only swap stars. The one pinned on the inside of his coat for the ones up in the sky.
11: Well, bust my rank and call me patrolman if it isn't Candy. Hi, you beautiful thing, you.
3: Oh, what have you been doing? Sniffing too much sulfur and molasses?
11: No, merely stating the truth. Gee, you look swell, Candy.
3: Well, in that case, no comment. I'd better quit while I'm ahead. Well, Foot Flat, what's new?
11: Nothing, absolutely nothing. I'm liable to lose my job. In the last 24 hours, there's been only one crime reported. Some kid had his bike stolen.
3: Oh, you can talk to me, Mallard. Was it an inside job?
11: I don't know. We haven't got anything to go on. But give us another 2 days and we'll bust this bike heist wide open.
3: Good for you, laddie boy. Now shift your cigar and listen to me.
11: Okay. Got something?
3: Well, not yet. It could be. Ever hear of a lady swami known as Madame Natasha? Crystal gazing done cheap?
11: What does she make like Conan Doyle?
3: Out on Buchanan near Jackson.
11: You know her real name?
3: Nope.
11: Well, I can't help you then. As long as they keep the crystal gazing down to a soft stare and a low murmur, we don't bother them.
3: Just thought I'd ask. Know anything about an Alison Gray?
11: Alison Gray, sure. Charming character. Whole department knows about him. There's nothing we can do about it.
3: So?
11: Yeah, so. The biggest crook this side of Jesse James. Jesse did it with a gun. This joker does it with pen and ink. Oh, all very neat and orderly. Can't get a thing on him.
3: A happy chappy, eh?
11: Very happy. He's got more guys who hate his... he's very popular. Yeah. Nobody likes him.
3: Well, his wife does. She loves him.
11: Well, that's what wives are for.
3: That's what I keep telling you.
11: Now, how did I walk into that one?
3: Mallard picked up a sheaf of papers and threw it at me. It seems I had scored a point. I ducked out, got in my car, and drove up the hill to my place. I had some phoning to do, and I wanted to do it fast. 3, 8, 6. Again.
12: The stars in their firmaments are all masterful. Good afternoon. Madame Natasha speaking.
3: Good afternoon, Madame. I'm calling for an appointment.
12: Oh? You were recommended to Madame Natasha?
3: Yes. I'm from New York. A friend of mine was here last summer. She said you were excellent.
12: Oh, how nice of her. And what was your friend's name?
3: Mrs. Jennifer Wallace.
12: I do not seem to recall the name of Wallace. Oh, well. And you are?
3: Betsy Ross.
12: Ross. Very well. I can give you a sitting at 9 o'clock this evening, Miss Ross.
3: Oh, and I'd like to bring a friend along, if I might. A Mr. Turner.
12: That's a bit out of the ordinary, Miss Ross, but the stars decree. Very well. I will see you both.
3: That was number one call out of the way. Number two call was to Rembrandt. He was going to be my Mr. Turner. He's very sharp where photography is concerned, and I wanted him along in case of tricks. He said yes, he'd always wanted his palm bread. So I told him I'd pick him up about 8:30. Then I showered, fixed dinner, and got into an outfit that made me look as mousy as possible. With no lipstick or makeup, and with a pulled-down hat and a dumpy old gown, I achieved the desired effect. Then I got into the car and went over to Rembrandt's place.
10: I beg your... No subscriptions, thank you. I'm not sending any more boys through you're a woman, I think.
3: I'm not only a woman, Rembrandt. I'm Candy.
10: Heaven preserve us. Did someone throw acid on you or something?
3: This is my costume.
10: Halloween isn't until next month, Candy.
3: I know, but the spooks are here. We're going to see them this evening.
10: Perhaps so, but the way you look, it's just a matter of who scares whom. Candy, you look hideous.
3: Well, good. That's just the way I want it.
10: What's the idea, Dove? I don't get it.
3: Some of these so-called fortune tellers are real smart cookies, Rembrandt. For obvious reasons, I don't want this gal we're going to visit to know who I am.
10: Rest assured, she won't. Not the way you look.
3: Am I that convincing, Ducky?
10: My dear, if I didn't know better, I'd swear you just stepped off a pickle boat.
3: Fine. That's what I wanted to hear. Come on, Rembrandt. It's time for us to peek into our futures. We got in the car and drove out to Madame Natasha's place on Buchanan Street. It was one of those old three-story gingerbread houses that still stand in San Francisco. Cornices, gables, carved pillars, ornate handrails leading up the front steps, etc. and etc. I rang the doorbell on the darkened porch and expected to be greeted by Peter Lorre. I wasn't far wrong. Oh.
13: Good evening. Madame Natasha bids you enter the Temple of the Zodiac.
3: Yes.
13: And you are...
3: Miss Ross, and this is Mr. Turner.
13: Oh, yes. Madame is expecting you.
3: Good.
13: Just follow me, if you will.
3: Mm-hmm.
13: this room here. You may be seated, please.
3: Thank you.
13: A few brief words of instruction. Madame will be here shortly. At first, do not speak to her. She has been in touch with the outer world in preparation for your visit. She is on a highly sensitive mental plane. The least little noise will cause her great harm. You will remain where you are. Madame will sit at that table over there. She will address you. Once having done so, you may talk to her. In low tones, please. Is this clear?
3: Yes, yes.
13: Very well. I shall leave you alone. Remember, let Madame Natasha speak first.
14: Smells like a mortuary.
3: Part of the act, Rembrandt. The aroma of flowers all ties in with the supernatural.
14: I can't understand why we're here, Candy.
3: Well, I've got to start somewhere, Rembrandt. This was the only thing I had to go on.
14: Look, dear. There's a light beginning to fade up on the door. Where does it come from?
3: Oh, I don't know. It's a cute trick, you know that? Oh, better be quiet. I think this is the Madame's entrance cue. Yeah, here she comes.
15: You are gathered on the threshold of three powerful forces. The past, the present, the future. Prepare to travel with me through these three elements. The lady's name is Ross. The gentleman's Turner. That is right. Is it not? You may speak.
3: That is correct.
14: Yes.
15: We shall commence. Detach yourselves. Think of nothing but the past. Your childhood, your school days, vacations, your misfortunes, your happy hours. Your parents. Think. Yes. Our thought planes are beginning to meet. Music. Stars and music. They guide our lives. Yes, we are meeting.
14: Look up there, Candy, on the wall, the face of a man.
15: Someone is about to visit us. Do you feel the presence?
3: Yes. Yes, I do.
15: I seem to feel it's a relative of yours. Your father, perhaps.
3: No. No, it's my Uncle Bart. He used to take me boating.
15: Yes. Yes, Uncle Bart. Now I know.
14: My word, this is better than home movies.
15: Fool.
3: What did you say?
15: Why, your friend here, he's a scoffer. I cannot go on. I'm in terrible mental pain. Please, you must leave now. Immediately.

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1: It wasn't Rembrandt who had broken the spell. It was that scream and the anguished cry from the other room that did the trick. I would have given my eye teeth to do some snooping, but the lad who showed us in did a very firm reverse and made sure we took a straight line for the front door and out. I heard the lock click behind us, and that was it. We went across the street, got in the car, and took off. The fog was so thick you couldn't see 20 feet in any direction.
2: Why are you biting your lower lip, Dove? Are you put out with me for being a scoffer?
1: No, not at you, Rembrandt, but I am put out. That babe's as phony as a $3 bill.
2: Yes, you and your Uncle Bart, who used to take you boating. Indeed.
1: That scream and the voice, that's what did it.
2: Very good, I thought. Sounded almost real.
1: Oh, it was real. Ducky, didn't you notice how excited the madame was?
2: By Jove, I thought she came out of a trance awfully fast.
1: And what about the vision of dear old Uncle Bart?
2: Oh, that was rear-view projection, girl. Shot through some very fine cheesecloth to give it a slight distortion.
1: Okay, I'm making another appointment with the madame for tomorrow night. I want to see what's going on behind the scenes.
2: Where are you going now, Candy?
1: Home and to bed. I'm tired.
2: Then let me out on Van Ness Avenue, will you? I'm dickering with a man for a used car.
1: Oh, well, I'll take you there. What's the place?
2: Diogenes Anderson, the swapping Swede.
1: Rembrandt got out at the used car lot, and I went home and had a good night's sleep. I wanted to have all my buttons because there were a lot of angles that needed angling. I woke in the morning feeling quite fresh and ready for come what may. First thing to come what may was another drive out to the Valley of Wealth to check in with Mrs. Allison Gray. The door opened, but it wasn't Mrs. Gray. It was her nephew, Robert Warnicky.
3: Oh, Miss Madsen. Come in, won't you? I'm so sorry, but it's the butler's day off.
1: Oh, what a shame having to strain yourself on that heavy door. Thank you.
3: Yeah. I imagine you want to see my aunt, hmm?
1: Yes, you imagine correctly. Is she in?
3: No. She left about half an hour ago. Said something about having to see about her hair.
1: Oh, where'd she leave it?
3: Oh, very clever, Miss Madsen.
1: What about your uncle, Mr. Gray? Is he here?
3: Oh. Aren't you the one who's supposed to know where my uncle is?
1: What do you mean by that?
3: To repeat, you're very clever, Miss Madsen. I have an apology to make to you.
1: Oh?
3: Yes, you're not a reporter at all. My aunt corrected my mistake. You're a private detective person.
1: So who's denying it?
3: You know, you're very attractive, Miss Madsen. I think I should kiss you.
1: You what?
3: I've never kissed a detective.
1: Oh. Why, you clown. Tell your aunt that'll cost her another $100. So mad, I boiled over and out the door. I think I drove all the way home and low at 40 miles an hour. I dashed up the stairs of my penthouse and scrubbed my face 3 times. And then I got to thinking how the character looked after he'd kissed me. Lipstick all over his mouth. And I started to laugh. And I stopped laughing. It may have been the most nauseating kiss that man ever bestowed on maid, but certainly stopped me cold. I went over to the phone and called Madame Natasha's Temple of the Zodiac. Come on. Answer.
4: The stars in the firmament are all masterful. Good afternoon.
1: Is Madame Natasha there?
4: No. Madame is resting.
1: Oh. Well, would it be possible to make an appointment for this evening?
4: This evening? Have you been recommended by someone?
1: Yes. Miss Ruth Burdett.
4: Burdett?
1: Yes.
4: Madame Natasha doesn't seem to have a Burdett in the file.
1: Oh, she must. Miss Burdett was there only a few weeks ago.
4: Well, very well. Madame Natasha will see you at 10 o'clock.
1: That's perfect.
4: And your name, please?
1: Taylor. Geary Ann Taylor. Things were beginning to roll now, and I think I saw the light. And if I was proven to be right, the light wasn't very pleasant. This time I didn't go as the mousy little character. I went as myself. I got in the car and drove out to the Temple of the Zodiac. If it had been dark the night before, it was even darker now, and I couldn't help shivering a bit. I checked my purse. There it was, my little .32, and I felt better. Then I walked up the steps, rang, was shown in by the same gent. He didn't bat an eye, so I knew I wasn't recognized. I went through the same briefing instructions about not talking to the madame until she spoke first and so forth, and the man left. After a moment or two, so did I. Down the hall. Then I found the staircase and rambled up in the semi-darkness. There were three rooms on the second floor, none of them disclosing a thing. Besides, the agonized voice that had cried out, "No, no, please don't," seemed to have come from further off. So, on up another flight to the third floor. I opened the first door. Nothing. Then kitty corner and another door. Still nothing. But on the third door... I could see them in the darkness. Two bodies piled side by side. I went over and lit a match. And there they were. The bodies of Mrs. Allison Gray and that of what obviously must have been her husband, Mr. Gray. Very cold and very dead.
2: You seem to have found something, Miss Taylor.
1: Yeah. They look quite natural, don't they?
2: Madame Natasha is here. She is highly displeased with you.
1: Yeah, I'll bet. Hiya, madame.
3: Miss Taylor seems to be the curious type.
1: You're out of character, Mr. Warnecke. You'd look better without that wig.
3: I said you were clever, Miss Madsen. Too clever. Quick, Walter, get her.
1: Oh, no, you don't.
5: Oh, mister, you fool. Shoot again.
6: Candy!
1: Oh, for Pete's sake, Rembrandt!
6: Are you all right?
1: I'm okay. Bullet in the arm, that's all. Where on earth did you come from?
6: We were in the room across the hall downstairs when we saw you pussyfooting by, so we followed.
1: We?
6: Yes, we. Diogenes Anderson and I.
1: The swapping Swede? What were you two doing out here?
6: Candy, girl, how naive you are at times. You told me you were coming back here tonight. You didn't include me in your plan, so that meant you were coming alone. Knowing your propensity for getting into trouble, I felt it incumbent upon me to enlist the aid of my friend Diogenes and come to your assistance.
1: Well, bully for you, Rembrandt. I'm glad you did. What did you fellows do to these rats?
6: As we followed you up the stairs, we implemented ourselves with two sturdy chairs. Then it happened. They fired, you dashed past us. When those two beggars came abreast of us, we merely lowered the boom. Diogenes on one side, I on the other. Oh, my word, we really tagged them, I fear.
1: Well, I wouldn't worry about it. They've been working overtime. They can use a little deep sleep.

0: Look, Candy, two bodies. Tell me about it.
1: Well, it's very simple, Mallard, dear. This nephew of Mrs. Gray's at one time had been a ham, a female impersonator in vaudeville. So last year he decided to try to convince his uncle, Mr. Allison Gray, that his days were shortening, that he should atone for his wicked life.
0: Now, how'd he go about that?
1: By telling his uncle he should visit a fortune teller.
0: And by a very strange coincidence, the fortune teller is the nephew, Robert Warnicky.
1: That's right, the impersonator. The same telling his uncle, and I quote, that he should give all his money away to charities before he died.
0: Yeah, and the uncle went for the gag?
1: Sure. Did you ever know a man like that who didn't want to repent before passing out? It was a cinch. But all the charities were phonies, and all the checks came right back to Robert Warnicky.
0: Well, I don't see why Warnicky had to go so far as to bump off his uncle and aunt. Did they catch wise to this racket?
1: Well, that's it exactly, Miller. He was in so deep that he might just as well go all the way and eliminate.
0: I see.
1: You see, the uncle, in the first blush of being a grade A philanthropist, never questioned the charities which Warnicky suggested.
0: Yeah, that makes sense.
1: About a month ago, he started wondering and snooping, and he found out there were no charities. He was like a wild man. That's what made Mrs. Gray think her husband was losing his mind.
0: Well, if I unloaded that much money through a swindle, I'd have acted crazy, too.
1: Yeah, I'll bet. Well, the uncle started following Warnicky's movements. Just as he discovered that Warnicky was also Madame Natasha, Warnicky caught wise that his uncle had caught wise. He forced him into the old house on Buchanan.
0: Mm-hmm.
1: Now he was frightened. He didn't know how much his aunt knew. So he went back to the Gray's place, told his aunt that he had a tip as to where his uncle was. Naturally, she went along with him. She was still up in the room with her dead husband the first night Rembrandt and I went out there. It was her voice I heard crying, "No, no, please don't." She'd heard our voices downstairs and tried to make a break. Warnicky's goon boy grabbed her just in time, and after we left, they did away with her, too.
0: Hmm. A very unpretty mess.
1: Yeah.
0: How did you first tip to Warnicky, Candy?
1: When he kissed me.
0: When he kissed... When what?
1: Sure he kissed me. I appealed to some men. When I got home, I remembered the way he looked with my lipstick on his mouth. All I had to do was mentally put a wig on the Joker, and voila, Madame Natasha.
0: I'll be darned.
1: Yeah. Aren't you going to kiss me goodnight?
0: What, and turn into a fortune teller?
1: Why, you cad.
0: Come here, cupcake. What's the matter with you?
1: Good night, Madame Mallard.
0: Hmm?
1: Well, take a look in the mirror, and then get yourself a crystal ball, and you're in business.
0: What?

0: heard tonight were Helen Cleave as Mrs. Gray, Kurt Martell as the butler, and Earl Lee as Madame Natasha's assistant. Tony Barrett played the dual role of Wernicke and Madame Natasha. Tudor Owen was Rembrandt Watson, and Whitfield Connor was heard as Lieutenant Ray Mallard. The program stars Natalie Masters as Candy and is directed by Monty Masters. The characters in tonight's story were entirely fictitious. Any resemblance to actual people is purely coincidental. And don't forget.
1: For excitement, fun, and laughs, just dial Candy Matson, Yukon 38309.
0: Hal Gibney speaking. This has been a presentation of the NBC Program Department in Hollywood.
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Here's an episode of The Lives of Harry Lime, the Third Man, which originally aired Friday, September 21st, 1951, 75 years ago today. Its title, Rogue's Holiday.

0: presenting Orson Welles as The Third Man. The Lives of Harry Lime. The fabulous stories of the immortal character, originally created in the motion picture The Third Man, with zither music by Anton Karas.
1: That was the shot that killed Harry Lime. He died in a sewer beneath Vienna. As those of you know who saw the movie The Third Man, yes, that was the end of Harry Lime. But it was not the beginning. No. He had many lives. And I can tell you about all of them.
2: How?
1: Because my name is Harry Lime.
3: Did I ever tell you about the time when I outwitted three very suspicious Wall Street investors at a net profit to yours truly of 55,000 American dollars? No? Well, I will sometime. Anyway, because of that little caper, I decided that an ocean trip would be good for my nerves and for the nerves of some half dozen New York detectives. And that's how I happened to go on a holiday. A rogue's holiday, if you will.

0: three Wall Street brokers and my own personal piggy bank. Whenever I was asked...
1: And what business are you in, Mr. Light?
0: I would smile to myself and answer, I'm an investment broker, Lady Barbara. It is the Lady Barbara Folliot, isn't it?
1: Yes, of course.
0: I thought we'd met. Aren't you also sitting at the captain's table?
1: Yes, that's right.
0: And I seem to remember that there's an empty chair at the table next to yours. You're not traveling alone.
1: It's of no importance. You are on a holiday, Mr. Lyon?
0: A holiday? After a manner of speaking, yes.
1: I don't understand.
0: I'm so interested in my work, Lady Barbara, that I'm seldom able to keep from mixing pleasure and business.
1: Oh, you seem so young to be engaged in so complex a business. Investment banker.
0: Mm.
1: I always thought all bankers were portly men in their 50s.
0: Oh, every banker must be able to inspire confidence in his clients, Lady Barbara. The incompetent banker relies on his appearance and his maturity.
1: And you?
0: I rely on my record of success, ma'am. No hurry. No hurry at all. Not while I was on my holiday. Pleasant boat, Queen Anne, scheduled to take 6 days to Southampton, she was. I had plenty of time. But the question of Lady Barbara Folliot's bank account and the question of the empty chair next to it at the captain's table preyed a bit on my mind, so I looked at the passenger list. There she was, all right. Lady Barbara Folliot, stateroom A deck, stateroom for two right now. All it said was, Anne Companion. Anne Companion, what did that mean? Not a husband, surely. Looked up the steward for her stateroom.
2: Yes, sir.
0: Steward, you're in charge of the staterooms along this corridor, aren't you?
2: Yes, sir.
0: Now, number six, I believe that's Lady Barbara Folliot's stateroom, isn't it?
2: I believe so.
0: Now, I was wondering, just idle curiosity, you know, on the passenger list, she's down as traveling with a companion. But he doesn't say who the companion might be.
2: He don't, sir?
0: Steward.
2: Yes, sir.
0: Here, take this for your trouble.
2: Thank you.
0: Now, then, would you tell me who her companion is?
2: No, sir. Not me, sir. Will that be all?
0: Just a minute now.
2: Yes,
0: sir. After all, old man, I slipped you a $10 bill just for a bit of information.
2: The lady in question, sir, slipped me a double sawbuck not to give out that information, sir.
0: A double sawbuck?
2: $20, sir.
0: Ah, yes. Well, then, I'll just take this for your trouble.
2: Hmm? Thank you,
0: now,
2: sir.
0: Then, about Lady Barbara's companion.
2: You were planning a little hanky-panky, no doubt, sir.
0: Hanky panky.
2: Worried, were you, sir, lest the companion might be the husband of the lady in question?
0: Something like that, yes.
2: Looking for a little shipboard romance, no doubt, sir.
0: That's it. Now, who's the companion?
2: You've got clear sailing, sir. The companion's not her husband. Matter of fact, sir. Take my advice and wait till the companion's got her sea legs, sir. A lot cuter, the companion, than Lady Barbara, sir.
0: Thank you, Stuart.
2: Not at all, sir.
0: So, in the next day or so, I found opportunities for squiring Lady Barbara around the boat, cocktails in the evening, a drink or two after dinner, even a game or two of deck tennis in the afternoon. Something she'd said made me prick up my ears and redouble my attentions to her as a prospective, client. We were having brandy in the lounge after dinner.
1: The other day, Mr. Lyon...
0: Yes?
1: You were saying that what you relied on to inspire your clients with confidence...
0: was my continuing success, yes, that's right.
1: I must say, you inspire me with confidence.
0: Well, that's half the battle for an investment banker like me. Have you some problem with your own investments?
1: To be frank, yes, I have, Mr. Lyon. We must talk of it further tomorrow.
0: Why not now?
1: Thank you, I should like to, but the truth is, I must spend...
0: Ah, your companion. The reason for the empty chair next to you at the table. Hmm?
1: Yes, I...
0: She hasn't her sea legs yet, hmm?
1: How did you know it was she, not he? Well, it's no matter. You'll probably be meeting her tomorrow. If she takes a liking to you, Mr. Lyme, as I have, then perhaps we can do some business. That is, if you want to.
0: Well, any way I can be of service, Lady Barbara. Next morning, I ran into their steward, and he told me that both ladies were out promenading. With some caution, I went looking for them. True, I was on holiday, but still, if I could turn my hand to a piece of business. Besides, I was curious about this mysterious companion whose name was not even carried on the passenger list. Turning a corner on the promenade deck, I nearly bumped into them. Quickly, I ducked back behind a bulkhead as they passed.
3: Gosh, there. C'était drôle, hein? Tu es rigolo,
0: ma princesse. So, her companion was a princess, uh-huh. For the rest, I'd seen that she wore a veil close over her hair and face, but no veil could conceal that beauty, and I'd seen something else that interested me, too. A string of pearls, matched pearls. I maneuvered into position for the next round on the promenade. Lady Barbara!
1: Oh, good morning, Mr. Lyme. Anne, this is the nice man I've told you about who's been so kind to me. Mr. Lyme, this is Miss Jones.
4: How do you do, Mr. Lyme? I am pleased to meet you.
0: Miss Jones?

0: Such an ordinary name for such an extraordinary young lady.
1: He makes nice speeches, Barbara, just as you said he did.
0: Perhaps you'll permit me to join you?
1: Oh, I'm so sorry. We were just going in, Mr. Lyme, weren't we, Barbara?
0: Well, then at least, Miss Jones, maybe you will join me and Lady Barbara this evening before dinner.
2: Mr. Lyme insists on the practice of buying me a cocktail before dinner.
1: Why, I should like that. Only, as to cocktails, the ship's doctor told me that perhaps until I am stronger, I should drink champagne.
0: Perfect. I'll make sure there's a bottle nice for you, Miss Jones. I was sure that while that name Jones was a phony, the pearls weren't. This was promising to become one of the more profitable holidays I'd spent. That evening, I was in the lounge early, a bucket of iced champagne by my side.
1: Mr. Lyme, as you promised, my wine.
0: It's vintage, Miss Jones. I think it should be adequate. No, Lady Barbara?
1: Oh, she was a little indisposed. She sends her regards.
0: Please sit down, Stuart. I confess, Miss Jones, I'm not too sorry Lady Barbara's not joining us tonight.
1: So?
0: I was looking forward so to meeting you. You'd become a lady of mystery. And having met you this morning on the promenade deck, I spent the day looking forward to chatting with you.
1: Oh,
0: evening.
1: More pretty speeches.
3: all right, sir?
0: Yes, fine. Fine, thank you. If the wine meets with Miss Jones' approval.
1: Miss Jones knows little of wines, Mr. Lyme. She is content to leave such matters to you. You have won Lady Barbara's confidence, and that means that you have won mine, too.
0: Then a toast to your improved health, Miss Jones.
1: Now, why do you always pause, as if you do not remember my name?
0: Oh, my apologies. Very rude of me. I'm awfully sorry.
1: I accept your... Oh!
0: What is it?
1: Oh, my string of necklaces. It broke. Oh, my pearls.
0: Oh, here. Here, look out. Just hold still. You know how many of them there were? Oh, don't move.
1: Yes, there were 64.
0: Just so we can make sure none of them have rolled under... here. Yeah, here's another.
1: Oh, such a stupid thing. No, I really must have...
0: Please, here. Here's another. Stuart.
1: No, it is all right. I think that's all of them. Let me see. Quickly, that's 5, 10, 15.
3: Yes, sir.
0: Just hang on a second, will you? The lady's string of pearls broke. It may be that one or two are still missing somewhere.
1: I have never done such a bit. Oh. Such a foolish thing. 55 and 5 is 60 and 1, 2, 3, 4. Yes, that is a whole lot of them. Thank you, Stuart.
3: Lucky thing, ma'am.
1: Oh, Mr. Lyme, do me a great favor.
0: Anything at all. I say, you're sure they're all here?
1: Oh, yes, sure. Take them, will you? You have an envelope, perhaps, or a safe pocket. Take them for me to the little jewelry shop. You know the one right on the stairs?
0: Oh, sure, I know the shop, but...
1: Maybe it's still open. You can have the man restring them properly on a strong new string. Oh, would you do that?
0: Well, I'm not sure I like the idea, really, of wandering around the ship with a handful of loose pearls. These look like the real thing.
1: Oh, no, they will be perfectly safe. Now, won't you... For me, such a little favor. If the shop should still be open, please.
0: Leave you?
1: Oh, I shall sit here quite quietly, just thinking how lucky I am that you were with me when the string broke. Till you return. All right?
0: All right. I'll be back as soon as I can.

0: And now, Orson Welles as the Third Man continues with Rogue's Holiday.
1: So there I was, by myself, free as the wind, with 64 pearls in my pocket. Even one of them, one of the bigger ones, was worth, well, £5,000, something like that. Nice sum. My stateroom, I had some loose pearls, paste. I could have made the switch easily enough, had plenty of time. And a stupid thief might have done just that. But not Harry Lyme. Oh, no, no, I'd play it smart. I'd wait till later. Went straight to the ship's jeweler.
2: String broker?
1: If you could do a quick but good repair job, old man, I'd be most grateful.
2: Oh, it's easy enough. Just take a moment. Just roll them out here. Good ones, aren't they?
1: Well, they look it, don't they?
2: Yes. To an expert's eye, they're very handsome indeed.
1: How much would you estimate that string to be worth, old man?
2: If you were to just walk into this shop and ask to buy them, do you mean? Or if you wanted me to find you another 64 like them?
1: No, just walk in and buy them. £50,000?
2: Oh, I'd say this string closer to 150,000, sir.
1: Well, I was a pretty rich man there for a few minutes.
2: There you are, sir. Yes. That string shouldn't break very quickly.
1: Thank you very much. What do I owe you?
2: Oh, forget it, sir. It's a privilege to be handling those pearls, even if only for a moment.
1: It would have been foolish for me to tamper with his fortune while we were still aboard ship. 2 days we'd be in Southampton, at which there'd be still plenty of time. The important thing was to get this lovely girl's confidence, which I most certainly did. And the second thing was to pry under her incognito. Who was she? Which princess of the blood was anxious to conceal her identity under the plebeian name of Jones, and why? Not until the last night, when the ship was gliding into the soft darkness past Plymouth, and the two of us stood under a sickle moon on the boat deck, did I find out. If she looked lovely in that moonlight, her pearls looked even lovelier.
3: Wonderfully soft, warm night.
1: I hadn't noticed.
3: You had not? Oh, the band has begun playing again.
1: It has?
3: Can't you hear it? What's the matter with you?
1: I need all my five senses for something more important than looking at nights or listening to dance band.
3: No, Mr. Lyon.
1: Harry.
3: Harry, you must know.
1: If the night is warm, it's because it must be, to afford you a warm mantle. If the band is playing, it's only to provide a setting for your voice. Miss Jones.
3: My name is...
1: Yes?
3: Anne.
1: Don't move.
3: Please.
1: What price the warmth of the night or the music of the band?
3: Oh, you kiss very expertly, Mr.
1: Harry.
3: Or should I say you seem very practiced?
1: If a cat may look at a king...
3: Yes?
1: Then perhaps it's all right if I kiss a princess.
3: Oh, you would like me.
1: I knew you were a princess, not your name, if that matters.
3: You are uncanny, Mr. Lyon.
1: Harry.
3: Since you have gotten this far and since you have shown yourself trustworthy, I can see no reason for not telling you anymore. I am Anne de Bourbon, Princess of Helwigstein.
1: At your service, ma'am.
3: You have heard of our principality? It is in Eastern Germany, beyond the Iron Curtain. I should say it was. It is no more. It's all gone except...
1: Except what?
3: I'm not sure. I will not know until I meet my husband in London. If I meet my husband.
1: If? Well, is there some doubt?
3: I have said too much already, Mr. Lyme. It is too bad. It has been a pleasant evening. I was almost able to forget for a moment. Good night.
1: She was gone. Just like that. At least I knew now who she was. Whether I'd be able to find her again in London, whether I'd frightened her away, and whether my chance at that string of pearls by letting her know that I knew she was a princess, all these things I was a little nervous about. Till next day, just as I was getting ready to disembark in Southampton, Lady Barbara came up to me rather quickly.
4: Mr. Lyme, here, a note.
1: A note from...
4: Read it, please.
1: After last night, I've been worried for fear I might just possibly have said something which, you know, might have offended your friend, Miss Jones.
4: Offended her? Oh, read the note.
1: The note paper bore a crest, a coronet. It was one sheet of heavy paper folded once. There was no salutation. The note said, as you said, a cat may look at a king. It might be interesting and fun to experiment once more with your other statement, the one about a princess. There was no signature. But none was necessary.
4: Do you feel better?
1: Yes, but...
4: She asked me to tell you that we would be stopping at the Carlton. We'll hope to see you there.
1: had arranged that we should meet again after all. But when we met again, away from the dangerous confines of an ocean liner, I proposed to relieve her lovely neck of those lovely pearls. Oh, sure, I was on a holiday and sentiment was involved, but these were factors that had to be disregarded. My scheme was foolproof. As it turned out, the scheme wasn't needed the first time I saw her in the sitting room of her Carlton suite.
3: Mr. Lyme.
1: No.
3: Oh. All right, Harry. Harry, you have already done me one favor. I hate to ask you,
1: I've told you I'm at your service, Miss Jones.
3: No, no, call me Anne, please.
4: Yes. If you want me, Highness, I shall be...
3: No, don't leave Barbara. Stay with us. You know the favor I have to ask of Harry anyway.
1: I started to say anything short of murder, Anne.
3: No, it's nothing like that. First, listen. On shipboard, you remember, I told you I was to meet my husband.
1: If, you said. Hmm?
3: Yes, if. This is the if. Years ago, Harry, when the Red Army was driving through East Germany, we had to flee. My husband hid what was valuable that we had. Jewels, some gold plate, a pitiful collection, really. But all we had. He hid it himself. He alone knew where it was. He trusted in those days no one. Then, a few weeks ago, we planned to get it back. It would cost us a lot, we knew. Bribes, the purchase of a plane, fee for the pilot, more bribes and always more bribes. Klaus had to fly into Helvigstein, don't you see, himself. Mad and dangerous idea.
1: Yes, I think so.
3: But he refused to tell anyone else where his cachet was. He could not trust anyone. I went to America to raise some funds that was needed.
1: Mm.
3: Lady Barbara has been good enough to lend us more. But just today, I have learned that even more is needed.
1: More money?
3: Mr. Lyme, say no quickly if you cannot do me this favor. But I have exhausted all my other resources. If you knew how much it costs to bribe these officials over here.
1: Oh, I bet. How much do you need?
3: Oh, you will do it? It's just a loan, mind you.
1: It's a pleasure.
3: Lady Barbara's investment will bring her all we need at the first of the next quarter, and then I can repay you.
1: Please, please, how much do you need?
3: $10,000. It is too much?
1: No, I don't think so. No, certainly not.
3: And see, for security.
1: Oh,
3: for
1: no.
3: Security on your loan here. You will take this, my pearls. You have already once guarded them well.
1: Oh, please, I wouldn't dream of...
3: Yes, I insist. Otherwise, I will not even ask you for the loan of the $10,000.
1: Oh, well, if you insist.
3: Here, take them. Now, how can we arrange to get the money?
1: Well, I have more than that here in the hotel safe in American dollars, too. Just let me ring the desk. A trip downstairs in the lift. Elevator to you, back up again to my room and over to hers. I handed her 10 bills. She handed me the pearls. We smiled, shook hands on the deal, and I walked out of her room with a fortune in my pocket. A call for a celebration. Pal of mine runs a pub saloon to you in London. I use it as a sort of message sender. I have letters sent me there. My pal knows all the gossip who's in town, who swindled whom, all the news I need in my business, so I went straight to him.
5: Harry, I haven't seen you for months.
1: Afternoon, Barney. Give me a whiskey and soda, double whiskey and soda. None of your bar whiskey. There's something good. One for yourself. I'm celebrating.
5: So am I, man. So am I. I'm celebrating your return.
1: Well, good.
5: How long have you been in England?
1: Just a little while.
5: Too hot for you in the States, was it?
1: Look, can we have a drink somewhere in private?
5: Yeah, sure. Why not? Follow me. Got onto something good, have you?
1: I'll be leaving London pretty quick, Barney. To go to Europe, France, I guess maybe Italy.
5: Why, you've only just got here.
1: I pulled a quick one. They may be looking for me in London sooner than I like to think.
5: Uh-huh. What for? Unless it's something you think I should know about.
1: Look, Barney.
5: Well, now, aren't they beauties? Real thing, aren't they?
1: I had them priced by a jeweler who said he'd ask £150,000 for them.
5: Oh, that should keep you in cigarettes for a week or two. Not bad.
1: Not bad at all.
5: Not half bad. Not, in fact, a quarter better. Let me have a look. Do you mind?
1: Look them over all you want, Barney. I'll fence them in Paris somewhere. This is your last look, old man.
5: Uh-huh. Where did you say you got them?
1: Off a German princess. She gave them to me as a security on a loan.
5: Mm-hmm. German princess, is it?
1: Yes, French-born, I think.
5: French-born, you think?
1: Yes.
5: Name of what?
1: Anne de Bourbon, princess of Elvigstein.
5: Oh.
1: Yes, very good. What's so funny? What's so very funny?
5: Andy Bourbon, Princess the Elwigstein.
1: All right, old man. All right, better let me in on the joke.
5: I thought these pearls looked funny, although you said they weren't gem.
1: You're crazy. Well, Barney, I had them priced myself.
5: Maybe you had some spells, Bryce, but not these, my boy. You've been aired. The oldest trick in the world. Pulled on you, Harry Lyme.
6: Now, you're lying. Now, don't try to pull your tricks on me, Barney. A joke's a joke, but...
5: Oh, I don't have to. It's been pulled already. Harry, me bucko, I know who Andy Bourbon is. I know who the Princess von Elwigstein is, too. She's a slick little article.
6: Oh, no.
5: But she ain't German. She's not French-born, and I don't think you'll ever find any Elwigstein on no map. She's Doris Jones. Oh. That's who she is. And she was born right here in Clapham. That's where she was born. And she took you and shook you for, how much?
6: I gave her 10,000 American dollars. I don't believe you.
5: I'll die. The oldest gang in the world, and bull of none other than Harry Lyme himself. I'll die.
6: Room 316, please.
5: Harry, when this news gets around, boy...
6: That's right, I'm calling Miss Jones. No, never mind. Oh.
5: Well, do I win me bet? And did you lose your 10,000 American dollars?
6: Yes. All I've got are these pearls.
5: Oh, better than nothing, Gary. It's a good imitation. Must be worth 50 pounds.
6: 50 pounds? Well, I'm on my holiday. I come out ahead after all.
5: What? Well, what about your 10,000 American dollars?
6: Your slick little article from Clapham tries to pass that 10,000, Barney. They're counterfeit. That'll teach Miss Jones to try anything fast with Harry Lyme.

0: And now, Terry Lyne.
1: Well, it seems that Miss Jones found herself a legitimate prince, one of those exiles in Portugal, and settled down with him in Lisbon. I ran into her at Estoril a couple of seasons later. She was a real princess now. But it seems His Highness isn't as young as he was and probably never was, so the princess is very democratic. She asked me to their place for dinner, said she thought I'd be interested in some of the interior decorations. I was. She complimented me on my nice set of pearl studs, which she recognized, and showed me into the cloakroom, which was entirely wallpapered in American $10 bills, or a reasonable facsimile. I recognized them. No hard feelings, you understand. It's a pleasant little caper, and I always enjoy moving about amongst the upper classes. It's so educational. Well, goodbye for now. Don't take any lead nickels. And remember, if you can't manage to resist temptation, be sure you get it appraised.

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Stay tuned for Game Shows, coming up next on ABN.

0: 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This episode first aired Wednesday, November 9th, 1949, titled Secret Word Ink.
1: Ladies and gentlemen, the secret word tonight is ink. I-N-K.
2: Really?
3: You bet your life!

0: Elgin America, creator of America's most beautiful compact, smartest cigarette cases, magic action lighters, finest dresser sets, presents Groucho Marx in the Elgin American show, You'll Bet Your Life, the comedy quiz series produced and transcribed from Hollywood. And here's that sterling Elgin American, the one, the only...
1: Groucho!
2: Hey, that's me, Groucho Marx. Thank you. Well, here I am again with $1,000 for one of our couples tonight. George Fannerman, who's first?
0: Just before we went on the air, we asked if there were any young people present who'd like to get married someday. And our studio audience selected Miss Mary Cool and Dr. Eugene D. McCann, Jr. And here they are. Folks, meet Groucho Marx.
2: Welcome, youngsters, to the Elgin American program. If either of you say the secret word, he wins a 16-millimeter Apollo Sound movie projector that sells for $129.50. It's a common word, something you'll find around the house. So you two are in search of romance, eh? Mary Cool?
3: That's right, Cool.
2: Oh, Cool, huh? Where are you from, Mary?
3: I'm from around Milwaukee. I was born in Wauwatosa.
2: I had that for breakfast this morning. Why did you come to California?
3: I came to see the Rose Bowl game last year.
2: You were a little late, weren't you, Mary?
3: No, we won.
2: Oh, you won, huh?
3: Yes, we did.
2: And now you're waiting for the next Rose Bowl game?
3: That's right.
2: And what do you do between games?
3: I'm a secretary.
2: And Mr. McCann?
4: Sir?
2: Mr. McCann, Jr., huh? Yes. Eugene D. McCann, huh?
4: That's right.
2: What does the D stand for? Does that represent anything?
4: Oh, that's the first letter of my middle name.
2: Well, that's better than having it the last letter of your middle name.
4: Not mine. It is the last letter.
2: That is the last letter,
4: yes.
2: Too? The last. Well, what is your name?
4: Middle name? I don't use it very much.
2: Well, I won't tell anybody if you do. What is it?
4: Duddy.
2: Did you say Duddy?
4: That's right.
2: Not Buddy Duddy,
4: no.
2: Huh? Are you related to Howdy Daddy? What, does Duddy have any significance in addition to getting laughs?
4: It was my uncle's name. That's all I got from him.
2: Well, I must say, he didn't leave you much, huh? What was your reason for coming to California?
4: I was born here.
2: I thought maybe you were trying to get away from your uncle. How old are you, Eugene?
4: 27.
2: What's your age, Mary?
3: I was 21 on September 5th.
2: What year? Where do you work, John?
3: I work for Prudential Insurance Company of America.
2: And just what do you do there?
3: Well, I am a secretary, and my job consists of taking shorthand, typing, answering the telephone, and attending conferences, taking notes.
2: A lot of men sitting in the room?
3: Yes, there are.
2: Fun, huh?
3: Yes, it is.
2: Around 5 o'clock, I suppose, you're on your last lap. Now, what sort of work do you do, Gene?
4: I'm an optometrist, Scotcho.
2: An optometrist. Well, what's the difference between an optometrist and an oculist and an optician? Couldn't one fella do all three jobs?
4: No, they're all different licenses.
2: Well, they're all the same to me. No matter which one I get a bill from, I still can't believe my eyes. How did you get to be an eye, ear, and nose specialist?
4: I have nothing to do with the nose and ears, Grandpa.
2: You have nothing to do with it?
4: No.
2: Well, if you had nothing to do with the nose and the ears, where would you hang the glasses? Well, have you ever considered sharing an office with a dentist? You know, you could then advertise an eye for an eye and a tooth for a tooth. Doc, do you have a slogan?
4: Yes.
2: Have you got a slogan?
4: Yes.
2: What is it?
4: You can't be optimistic with misty optics.
2: Well, That's very quaint. You make that up yourself, Doc?
4: That's original, yes, but I happen to be an optimist also, so that...
2: What do you mean you're an optimist?
4: Well, that's a club that's in Los Angeles, and this is Optimist Week.
2: Well, what is an optimist?
4: Well, he's a member of the Optimist Club. They have... their main interest is in the boy. Their slogan is a friend of the boy.
2: Friend of the boy,
4: that's
2: huh?
4: That's correct.
2: Is there a sister club to that, then? Well, anyway, right now we have some gifts that will open any optometrist's eyes. George?
0: For Mary, this lovely engraved dresser set by Elgin American. It's finished in rich silver, the finishing touch for your dresser.
3: Very nice. Very lovely.
0: And for Dr. McCann, Elgin American's handsome silver-finished cigarette case, trimmed in jeweler's bronze that looks like gold.
4: Thank you.
2: Now, tell me, bifocals, do you work... do you work for somebody, or do you have your own office?
4: I've been associated with my father for 6 years.
2: You're lucky. Nobody's associated with me for 6 years. By the way, Rimsky-Korsakov, how is it you don't wear glasses?
4: I don't need them.
2: Well, don't look at me like that. I'm sure you've seen plenty of spectacles in your day. Huh? Mary, do you think you could fall in love with a nice, successful, young, clean-looking optometrist? Huh?
3: Well, I don't know. I've just met him.
2: Well, stop giving him the eye, or he's liable to charge you for an examination.
4: It'd be a free examination.
2: It would be free. Okay. Huh? Doc, would you mind looking deep into Mary's eyes and tell me what you see there?
4: Yeah. The media is extremely clear.
2: What was that?
4: The media is extremely clear.
2: The media is extremely clear, huh? Still, it's been snowing in the mountains. Huh?
4: There's no sedimentation in the anterior chamber.
2: What did you say your middle name was? Doc, you're about as romantic as a dish of sauerkraut, huh? Well, you two ought to get along beautifully. An optimistic optometrist and a beautiful girl. Therefore, I now pronounce you winking, blinking, and may you have many little nods. Now, in just 1 minute, you're going to work together as a team for $1,000. But right now, I want you to pay attention to some interesting advice.
1: Mr. Announcer, the time has come, we women said, to talk of many things. Of gems and price and gorgeous gifts. Of elegance that brings the look of wealth we women want. For less than wealth of kings.
0: That can only mean Elgin American pearls, the most magnificent simulated pearls ever created at any price. 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Elgin American pearls have to be miracles of quality, beauty, and value. And the clasps and packaging are as far ahead of any others as the pearls themselves. At last, every woman can have the luxury look of pearls that are perfectly matched, beautifully opalescent, rich in luster. And their sensational values at just $2 to 20. Tomorrow, buy them for yourself. For thrilling gifts. Elgin American Pearls.
2: Now let's see if you two will get a chance at the $1,000 question. You're going to play your bet your life. Fenneman, give out with the rules.
0: Each of our three couples has $20. They bet as much of that 20 as they want on each of four questions. The couple that earns the most money gets a chance at the $1,000 question at the end of the show. Our other two couples are in a waiting room offstage, so they don't know what's going on out here.
2: Here we go. Let's see how high I can build you $20. What question category did you select?
4: Prominent sports figures.
2: That's right. Now, here's your first question. You have $20. How much are you going to try?
4: Ten.
2: $10? In what sport is Earl Cashel famous?
4: Golf.
2: Oh, I'm sorry. It's tennis. Well, no, I think he ranked about sixth this year in the United States.
0: They now have $10.
2: Well, remember, you're going for $1,000 tonight, and that's the big prize.
4: Five.
2: How much of the $10 are you going to try?
4: Five.
2: Okay. Ralph Neves, N-E-V-E-S, or Neves, is famous in what sport?
4: Horse racing.
2: Horse racing is right. Now I know where you get the money.
0: Now they're on their way. They have $15.
2: I know where your money goes. Mm-hmm. Now you have $15. In what sport are you going to bet how much?
4: Ten.
2: In what sport is Bob Dillinger famous? Take a guess.
4: Boxing.
2: Oh, I'm sorry. It's baseball. He's with the St. Louis Browns, I believe.
5: They now have $5.
2: Well, you've now got $5. You can't get married on $5, you know. You're going to bet $5, huh? In what sport is Jim Ferrier famous? F-E-R-R-I-E-R. Jim Ferrier.
3: Football,
2: I'll say. No, it's golf. I'm going to give you one more chance to get rich quick. You answer this question correctly, and I'll hand over $10 in cash. Who is buried in Grant's tomb? Grant is right.
3: Thank you.
2: Thanks, and good luck from Elgin American Compacts. Now, don't go away now. You're still in the running for the big question.
5: Groucho, the next couple has been in a waiting room off stage, so they don't know the secret word is ink. Perhaps they'll say it. Just before we went on the air, the studio audience selected a man who works for the city public health department and a housewife to be his partner, and here they come. Mrs. Emma Ziegler and Mr. Al Toribio, meet Groucho Marx.
2: Welcome for Elgin American Compacts. And if either of you says the secret word at any time we're talking, I'll hand over 1/16mm Apollo Sound movie projector instantly. It's a common word, something you'll find around the house. Mrs. Ziegler, I'll call you Emma, huh? Where are you from?
6: From 1550 West 52nd Street in Los Angeles.
2: Is that upstairs or down? I meant, where are you from originally, Emma? And I don't want to hear any nonsense about the stork either, right?
6: Well, originally, I was born in a barn near Lansdale, Pennsylvania.
2: You were born in a barn?
6: That's right.
2: Well, that was a horse on you, wasn't it, Emma? How long have you been married, Emma?
6: For 12 and a half years.
2: 12 and a half years. Do you have any children?
6: I have 4 kids.
2: Hmm. You have 4 kids, huh? Very interesting, huh? Do you have any children? How did you meet your husband? I didn't mean to be so fresh, Mrs. Ziegler.
6: When we were deep sea fishing, I handed...
2: You were deep sea fishing? And you pulled him out?
6: No. He sort of helped me out. I handed him my uncle's false teeth.
2: What, were you using that for bait?
6: No, my uncle had given them to me.
2: You gave your boyfriend your uncle's teeth?
6: He wasn't
2: what
6: my
2: do you do with...
6: boyfriend then. He was a perfect stranger.
2: Well, did he put... And then you put the bite on him?
6: Shortly after that, he put the bite on me.
2: Mr. Toribio?
7: That's right, Groucho.
2: You're from the public health department, huh?
7: That's right, Groucho.
2: How do you feel?
7: I can't kick.
2: Rheumatism? Where are you from, Al?
7: City Health Department.
2: Mm-hmm. How do you feel, huh?
7: Swell.
2: Swell, huh? Got the mumps? I mean, what town are you from, Al?
7: Oh, Trinidad, Colorado.
2: How's the health in your family, Mrs. Ziegler?
6: We're all in top shape.
2: You're all in top shape. Shaped like a top, huh? Because on Sunday you go out for a spin, huh? With all those children, Emma, do you ever have a case of the sniffles or a cold around the house?
6: Quite frequently.
2: What do you do in a case like that?
6: Well, one time when 3 of them came down at one time, I got out the sewing machine and started making dresses.
2: You always make dresses when the kids have a cold?
6: It's a good time.
2: Well, don't you give them any medication of any kind?
6: Well, I did that in between the scenes.
2: Well, you threw me that time, Emma. Mr. Toribio, how would you handle it if you came home and found 4 youngsters all broken out?
7: Well, I'd check to see whose children they were first.
2: You have a very suspicious nature. Haven't you got 4 children?
7: 3, Groucho.
2: Well, don't come running to me with your trouble. Well, you make a charming couple, and we have the perfect gifts from our sponsor. George, would you mind doing the honors?
5: For Mrs. Ziegler, pearls. Elgin American's beautiful pearls. They're the finest pearls made by man. I'm sure you'll enjoy them.
6: They're very lovely.
5: And for Mr. Toribio, Elgin American's popular cigarette case with today's smart leather-like look. Something to be proud of.
7: That's wonderful.
2: You like that, huh? Okay, now let's play You Bet Your Life for $1,000. Run your $20 into more than the other couples, and you get a chance at the big question later. Fenneman's offstage to remind our listeners how much the first couple won.
5: The secretary and the optometrist lost all their money, so these people have a clear field.
2: Here we go. Let's see how high I can build you $20. What question category did you select?
7: Movie biographies.
2: How much are you going to bet?
7: Oh, $10.
8: $10.
2: Okay. Who played the title role in Wilson?
7: Alexander Knox.
2: Alexander Knox is correct.
5: Well, I'm on my way with $30, Groucho.
2: Okay, you've got $30. You're betting how much?
7: $25.
2: Who played authorist George Sand in A Song to Remember? The authorist.
7: Was it Merle Oberon?
2: It was Merle Oberon on the nose.
5: We're on the way now. They have $55.
2: Now, how much are you going to try of the 55?
7: $40.
2: $40. Who played composer George Gershwin in Rhapsody in Blue? It's a toughie.
7: He's a director in New York now, stage director. Name of...
2: Take a stab. I'm sorry. As Archie Mayo would say, the bell is tolled, huh? It was Robert Alder, and that's a pretty tough one.
5: They now have $15.
2: Okay, now how much are you going to try of the
6: $15? Let's take a 10. You're going to...
7: 10? She says 10.
2: $10. Who played composer Jerome Kern Until the Clouds Roll By? Oh, that's a shame. It was Robert Walker.
5: And they wind up with $5.
2: Well, thanks and good luck from Elgin American Compacts. Now, in just 1 minute, our last couple will play You Bet Your Life, and then we know who gets the $1,000 question. But at the moment, I'd like you to listen to this.
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2: Now then, we'll soon know who's going to earn the most money and get the chance at the $1,000 question. George, who's ahead so far?
5: Well, the health inspector and the housewife with $5 are leading. Our final couple doesn't know the secret word is ink, since they've been in a waiting room offstage. Perhaps they'll say it. Just before we went on the air, our studio audience selected a cross-country bus driver and a roller coaster operator. And here they are, Mr. Bernard Sampson and Mr. Robert Sewell. Meet Groucho Marx.
2: Welcome, gentlemen, to You Bet Your Life. And if either one of you says the secret word, I'll hand over a 16-millimeter Apollo Sound movie projector instantly. It's a common word, something you'll find around the house. Mr. Sampson, you're the bus driver. Huh? Which bus do you drive, Bernard?
10: Pacific Greyhound Lines.
2: Mr. Sewell, Mr. Robert Sewell, huh? Well, what do you do?
10: I'm a roller coaster operator.
2: Where do you do your operating, Bob?
10: An ocean park pier.
2: Just where is Ocean Park Pier?
10: It's an ocean park.
2: You don't get around much, do you? Huh? Bus driver, are you still here blocking the traffic?
11: I'm still here.
2: Where are you from?
11: Chicago.
2: Are you married?
11: Yes, I'm married.
2: How'd you meet your wife?
11: I met on a Pacific Electric train going to work. All the way downtown, I just kept looking at her, and she didn't say nothing to me, and I didn't say nothing to her. And,
2: Well, you had a very interesting conversation.
11: Well, then, before I got off, I asked her for a phone number, and I told her I'd write the number down, and she'd give it to me, and she gave me pretty fast, and just about the right, and I ran out of ink. And I...
2: You know what you said? You said ink, and that's the secret word. George, tell him what he wins.
5: A 16-millimeter Apollo Sound movie projector. Now, Mr. Sampson. Mr. Sampson, you can show regular Hollywood sound movies or movies you take yourself. It sells for $129.50.
2: Now, where were we when you spilled ink all over the joint, huh? So, you ran out of ink?
11: And wrote down her number on, with a pencil on a piece of paper and called her up and told her I was going to marry her. And here I am.
2: And since that time, you've been riding buses, huh?
11: Pushing the gray on down the highway.
2: What time does your bus stop at Long Beach, driver?
11: I don't stop in Long Beach.
2: What have you got against Long Beach? Let's take another ride on the roller coaster, operator. Just what do you do in your job, Mr. Sewell?
10: Oh, I release the brake levers.
2: That's all you do? Just pull the lever? Don't you do anything else?
10: Oh, we load the people in the train first.
2: And what do you do while the coaster is going over the track?
10: Oh, I just stand there and wait for it to come back down.
2: I mean, you just stand there and hope it comes down. Is that what you mean?
10: Oh, it'll come back all right.
2: You're pretty despondent about the whole thing, aren't you? Well, what do you do if the thing doesn't come down? How do you get it down?
10: Well, it's always came back.
2: Well, I can't shake your story, can I? Huh? Well, if it didn't come down, what would you do? Put an ad in the paper or something? Lost one roller coaster? Now, how long a trip is it on your booby trap? Huh?
10: 7/8 of a mile around.
2: 7/8 of a mile. And how long does it take to cover that distance?
10: It takes a minute and 45 seconds.
2: And how much does it cost for the ride?
10: 25 cents.
2: For 7/8 of a mile, 25 cents. Pretty expensive, isn't it? Bus driver, how far can I go on your bus for a quarter?
11: Oh, about 12 and a half miles.
2: In which direction?
11: Any way you want to go.
2: Okay, up. What time does your bus stop at Anaheim?
11: I don't stop in Anaheim.
2: What have you got against Anaheim? Operator, how do you explain your exorbitant rates compared with the bus company?
10: Well, we have a very thrilling ride there on the coaster. It takes you up and down and around, a lot of twists and curves. That's a lot of fun.
2: A lot of thrills, huh?
10: Lots of thrills.
2: It's evident you've never been on a bus. Say, Greyhound, what time is your bus stop at Santa Barbara?
11: About 3:30 in the afternoon.
2: Oh, you stop at Santa Barbara, eh? What have you got against Santa Barbara? By the way, those roller coasters look pretty rickety to me. How do you know they won't collapse?
10: Oh, they're inspected each day.
2: Mm-hmm. Who inspects them?
10: I do.
8: The building inspector comes around once a month.
2: Mr. Sewell, you say you inspect them?
10: Yes, sir.
2: How?
10: Well, I'll walk over the track and see that everything's all right.
2: You go up over the top and on us, huh?
10: Yes. Then the building inspector comes around once a month.
2: You make him ride it. Over.
10: No, he won't ride it.
2: He won't ride it. That building inspector is no fool, you know. Right? Now, we'd like each of you to have gifts from our sponsor, George Fenneman.
5: For Mr. Sampson, the bus driver, Elgin American's exclusive heart-shaped compact that's definitely different. It's jeweler's bronze that looks like gold, something his wife will treasure.
11: Thank you.
5: And Mr. Sewell. The rich green leather look in this Elgin American cigarette case is up to the minute in style.
2: Now, let's play You Bet Your Life. If you can beat our other two couples in the quiz, you'll get a crack at the $1,000 question. Can't tell you how much they won, but George is offstage to remind our listeners.
5: The health inspector and the housewife are ahead with $5.
2: Here we go. Let's say Ohio can build you $20. What question category did you select?
11: Latin songs.
2: Latin songs. Here's your first question. You have $20. How much are you going to try?
11: $10.
2: Jerry Fielding will supply the music. You name the song. Okay, Jerry.
11: Amapola.
2: Amapola is right.
5: And they're off to a good start with $30.
2: Remember, you're going for $1,000 tonight. Now you have $30. How much are you going to try?
11: $30.
2: Are you going to try? Here we go. Give me the title of this Latin melody. What do you say? Take a stab at it.
11: Star Eyes, isn't it?
2: No, I'm sorry. If you were close, it's Green Eyes. I'll give you one last chance to get rich. Answer this one, I'll pay you $10. What oceans have the same names as the Atlantic and Pacific Tea Company?
11: Atlantic and Pacific.
2: Atlantic and Pacific is right.
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5: 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And here's the winning couple, Groucho, the housewife and the man from the Department of Public Health.
2: Are you ready to try for $1,000, eh? Good luck, and I'll give you 15 seconds to decide on a single answer between you, so talk it over thoroughly and no help in the audience, please. I hope you've been reading your newspapers for the past couple of years. Careful now. Who is the Secretary General of the United Nations?

0: Are you ready? What's the answer you two have decided upon?
1: We've decided upon Trigreve Lee.
0: Trigreve Lee is absolutely right. That's right. You win $1,000. You had the right answer, so you win $1,000 from Elgin American Compacts. What are you going to do with all that money?
2: I'm going to improve the health of my children. We all need dental work.
0: What are you going to do with your money, Al?
1: I think I'll look at...
0: Clean up the city?
1: No, I'll look at the new car, Groucho.
0: Now, let's see. You received those lovely gifts from Elgin American. You won $1,005. Congratulations to both of you.
1: Thank you, Groucho.
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0: Good night, folks. Have you looked at your compact lately? I wonder if Bing Crosby has looked at his compact lately. He's next, you know. Good night.

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1: 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Yes, keep your eye on the red bullseye. Keep your eye on Lucky Strike.
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1: Fine tobacco is what counts in a cigarette, and
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4: Thank you very much. This is Jack Parr. Hello, and a special message to Gabriel Heater. What good news? Well, this has been quite a week. An Englishman, John Cobb, drove his car 400 miles an hour up in Utah on the salt flats. I don't want to alarm anyone, but yesterday I saw a couple of hot rod drivers sprinkling salt on Santa Monica Boulevard. The Veterans Administration said this week that some of the houses being built for veterans were too flimsy. This made one builder so mad that he stamped his foot through the floor of a GI house he was building and walked out through a wall. No silent laughing out there now. You're just going to smile, make some noise. That's all I ask. Let's see. I read in the paper where the cost of food is to go still higher. Some families are giving up meat because they're afraid that steak is habit-forming. Here in Hollywood, all the drugstores are giving away free trips. I know a woman who won a free trip to Hawaii. All she had to do was shovel coal both ways. And fashions are still in the news, I see. Women who wear those new pinched-in wasp waists are receiving special awards. The Order of the Purple Face. This week, a big economy wave was started in motion picture business. Things are so bad that Warner's had to let one brother go. Over at MGM, they had to lay off Leo the Lion. From now on, when MGM Pictures open, Louis

0: Will you be my...
1: Yes, dear. You and I were made for.
0: Dearest, you've made me so very.
1: When will we be?
0: Not today, but to...
1: Wait. Here comes my jealous fiance.
2: So, what are...
1: Well, just...
2: Now?
0: No, to...
2: Jenna, you must be out of your...
1: But I'm madly in.
2: With this income?
0: You may be bigger than, but watch your...
2: You'll never get away with...
1: We will. Darling, put your arms around my...
0: Watch out, he's carrying it concealed.
2: You'll never get away with...
0: Look, he's got a... Knife.

0: Oh, well, remember, there's only 14 more shopping days until Jack Benny returns. You all remember Jack Benny?
1: Oh, Jack, when Benny comes back, what happens to us? I'm used to high living. Suede shoes, Argyle socks, every night ping pong at the Y. Jack, I can't give all that up.
0: Hi, I've got good news for you. Don't turn in your paddle yet. Our option has been picked up, and we're to continue for Lucky Strike over another network. You know, I'm unique in radio. I have the only contract written on a tobacco leaf. And that man you've seen staring at the leaf is the sponsor's lawyer looking for a loophole. All the big comedians are coming back. Eddie Cantor, Amos and Andy, Fib McGee and Molly, Frost Warnings, everybody. I just found out a very strange thing about Eddie Cantor. Do you know why he's always popping his eyes? When he was a kid, he was too poor to afford bubble gum. You have to make it so unanimous out there. Musical shows are coming back too high. My favorite is Phil Spitalny with Evelyn and her magic.
1: That magic what?
0: Who knows? Every time I look at it, it disappears. I really And speaking of music, if you'll turn up your radio and turn down Junior, you may be lucky enough to hear the whispery voices of the Page Cavanaugh Trio. This trio is composed of three excellent musicians. I know they're musicians because all their clothes are made that way.
2: Does she know that I'm about to steal it? Oh my, when I look in your eyes, my heart tells me you and I should get together. I'll vow a little kiss to steal it, just in case you never miss to see it. Why do we do keep on wasting time to see it? Please be mine.

0: mother know you ought to see me? Does she know that I'm about to see you? Oh my, when I look in your eyes, my heart tells me you and I should get together. A violent little kiss to see me. Just kiss, you never miss a feeling. Why do we two keep on wasting time to see you? Baby, please be mine.
1: Ladies and gentlemen, it isn't often that we have Lula Bankhead on this program, and tonight is no exception. And it isn't often that we have the winner of the Atlantic City Beauty Contest, Miss America, but we do have the loser. May I present Mrs. Gertrude Hutch. Well, then, Miss Hutch, that is. Miss Hutch, is it true that you lost out in the Miss America Beauty

0: Contest?
1: Would I be here if the judge used an honest tape measure?
0: Miss Hutch, the Atlantic City Beauty Contest has been over for a couple of weeks now. It's taken you quite a while to get back to California.
1: I came back by boat.
0: I see.
1: It was pretty tough going through Arizona.
0: Yes, it is rather shallow around Tucson. But tell me, Miss Hutch, just where were you in the beauty contest?
1: I was Bing.
0: Oh, who was first and second?
1: Bing and Barry.
0: Oh, yes, Bing and Barry. I saw their new picture, Welcome Stranger, or Going My Way with Penicillin. Miss Hutch, I understand that the title of Miss America was won by a Miss Memphis.
1: Miss Memphis. Hump. They should have chose me. Look, here's a picture of me in a bathing suit. It's one of them new macadam bathing suits.
0: Macadam bathing suit?
1: Yeah. Hot stuff, huh, Max?
0: Yes, what does that sign on you say? Oh, yes, slippery when wet. Uh-huh.
1: Hey, I got a sign on the back, too.
0: What does it say?
1: Watch out for rocks on pavement.
0: Miss Hodge, how does one become a beauty contestant? Would you mind telling us something of your background?
1: Well, I started at the bottom of the ladder.
0: Were you a fireman?
1: No. I won a beauty contest at the bartender's convention. I was chosen Miss Martini of 1941. With an onion instead of an olive.
0: The bartenders loved you, huh? I'll bet you had some figures.
1: Oh, boy, I was lush. The next beauty contest I won was in Paris, you see. I wore a French bathing suit consisting of three handkerchiefs, two of which I was wearing.
0: What about the third handkerchief?
1: I had a cold. A little later, I was arrested.
0: Why?
1: My cold got white.
0: Miss Hutch, I understand that a lot of you beauty contest girls are models. Is that true?
1: Oh, yeah. You know that advertisement for Taboo Perfume where that guy with the fiddle is grabbing the girl and hugging and kissing her?
0: You were that girl?
1: Yeah. I had to get a lawyer.
0: Why?
1: To make him give me back my fiddle.
0: Didn't you appeal to Petrillo?
1: Finally. But his wife was watching us.
0: I see. Well, so much for collective bargaining. Miss Hutch, I've heard that many models start out at an early age.
1: Oh, yeah. When I was a little baby, my folks took my picture lying on a cake of ice.
0: Don't you mean lying on a bearskin rug?
1: No, a cake of ice. I was spoiled.
0: Oh, well. I can't understand why you didn't win the Miss America contest. You look pretty well thought out now.
1: Thanks. Yeah, but you see, it was politics. You take all them other girls, the whole 48 of them, mix them all together, put them in a dark room, and what do you got?
0: I don't know, but it sounds like fun. Miss Hutch, before you go back to your trailer, tell me, have you ever won a big-time beauty contest?
1: I should say I have. Only last week, in the thriving little community of 29 Palms, I was elected Miss Paper Bag Over the Head of 1947. By a strange coincidence, my future husband was one of the judges.
0: Not really.
1: Yeah, as a matter of fact, he's here tonight.
0: No.
1: Yeah. Mr. Parr, may I present the late George Apley?
2: Which way is Hollywood and mine?
0: Well, so you're going to marry a beauty contest winner, huh?
2: Yes, sirree, Bob. I lived in California for 96 years, man and boy. The both of us. Oh. You want to see my picture, Lillian Russell?
0: No, I don't think I...
2: The Jane Russell?
0: No, I don't.
2: Andy...
1: Please forget them. You're going to marry me.
0: Well, I appreciate very much your coming tonight, and I hope you two will be very happy.
2: Thank you, Mr. Brennan. Say, after the wedding, we're going on a little trip to Niagara Falls. Lots of our friends are coming along. Why don't you join us?
0: Well, that's very kind.
2: Bring something round. We'll have a ball.
0: Thank you and good night.
3: Keep your eye on the red bullseye. Yes, keep your eye on the red bullseye. Keep your eye on Lucky Strike.
4: L-S-M-F-T.
3: Lucky Strike means fine tobacco, and fine tobacco is what counts in a cigarette. Lucky Strike presents The Man Who Knows. Mr. Bryce Leach, independent tobacco buyer of Glasgow, Kentucky, has been an eyewitness at the auctions for years. Recently, Mr. Leach said,
5: at auction after auction, I've seen the makers of Lucky Strike buy ripe, fine-tasting leaf, tobacco that makes a top-quality smoke.
3: And that's not all, for as Mr. Leach also said,
5: I've smoked Lucky myself for 16 years.
3: And as Lucky Strike smokers say,
6: that's my kind of a cigarette. Real smooth smoking.
3: Keep your eye on the red bullseye. Keep your eye on Lucky Strike. And remember,
4: L-S-M-F-T.
3: Lucky Strike means fine tobacco.
4: So smoke that smoke of fine tobacco, Lucky Strike. So round, so firm, so fully packed, so free and easy on the draw.
3: Keep your eye on the red bullseye. Keep your eye on Lucky Strike.

0: Looking now at center stage, we find Jerry Fielding standing on the podium with only a music rack between him and the orchestra. The music rack is the one with the shoulders. Next, we find our lovely vocalist, Trudy Irwin. The only thing between Trudy and the orchestra is a microphone. The microphone is the one with the long neck. Ready, Trudy?
1: Just a minute, Jack.
0: Yes?
1: Well, every week for the past 17 weeks, you've made some little joke in my introduction.
0: You didn't care for them?
1: Well, Jack, just this once, I'd like to have a nice, dignified introduction. You know, the way they introduce Lily Pond.
0: Oh, certainly, Trudy. Is that what you want, really?
1: Just this once.
0: All right. Ladies and gentlemen, it's my privilege to present one of the world's finest voices, Lily Pond. Sing, Lil.

0: As an educational feature, we bring you a Jack Parr's Eye View of the domestic scene entitled, This is America? Today, Volume 1, September 1947, a look at American farms and farming.
1: One of America's foremost industries is agriculture. What is agriculture? Let's examine the word. Agri is from the Latin agras. Cult is from the Greek cultura, and tur is from the Latin turatum. Put them together, and the little translation is...
2: Howdy, Zeke. You think the pugs will get the potatoes?
1: Time was when the farmer had to scratch a meager living from the soil, fighting drought, storm, pestilence, and traveling salesmen. But today, the American farmer is rolling in wealth. Yet, despite all his money, the farmer still uses his faithful old plow horse. Of course, these days, the horses are riding around on tractors. And in the fields of waving grain, you don't see any more corn silk. Now it's nylon. The American farm of today is completely mechanized. Threshing machines. 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
1: That's unheard of. 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Pardon me, madam. 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

0: we know why the farmer is making money hand over haystack. 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In our studio today is one of the nation's wealthiest, Mr. Cyrus B. Hiram.
1: Howdy, Bubby.
0: Cyrus B. Hiram, huh? Mr. Hiram, what's the bee for?
1: Well, I'll know in the fall, Bubby. I just planted it.
0: I see. Mr. Hiram, you're really a successful gentleman farmer, aren't you?
1: No, you're right as a jackrabbit, Bubby. A real gentleman farmer. Don't ever plow without wearing a tuxedo.
0: A tuxedo? You can't be serious.
1: No, why not? My horses wear tails. That's a joke, boy. I'm cooking with gas.
0: If that's a joke, you're inhaling it. Now, tell us, Mr. Hiram, to what do you owe your success as a farmer?
1: To moving.
0: Moving?
1: Mm-hmm. Yep. In the place I used to live for 15 years, I just couldn't raise a thing. Tried corn, but it wouldn't grow. Tried potatoes, they wouldn't grow. Tried wheat, rye, oats, cotton, alfalfa, and didn't have a speck of luck. Just couldn't raise one successful crop.
0: That's too bad. Where were you living?
1: The Ambassador Hotel.
0: I've been there. I couldn't even raise a bellboy. But now do you have a regular farm, sir?
1: Oh, sure place in the States, Bubby. Tourists come from all over to see it. Had one there this morning.
0: City feller.
1: First time you ever seen a cow.
0: That's unusual. What was he impressed?
1: Scared stiff. Took one look at the cow, then started yelling, "Run for your life! She's carrying a bomb!"
0: There's no doubt about it. Today, farming is big business, and the American farmer is nouveau riche. Nouveau riche, that means...
2: Howdy, Zeke. You think the bugs will get the potatoes?
0: Statistics show that farmers are making more money this year than ever. This worries me. If their profits continue to soar, I'm worried there may come a time when life on the American farm will sound something like this.
3: That newfangled butler. Freakins?
4: Did you call, madam?
3: Well, I sure did. Where were you going?
4: It's 12 noon, madam. I was just going to waken the rooster.
3: Oh, forget it. Freakins, let the poor bird sleep. He'll soon wake up and crow.
4: Well, madam, you forget. Thomas does not crow. He has chimes.
3: Chimes? I thought that was a good humor man.
4: No, madam, the good humor man crows. Incidentally, do you recall the little hen who lays an egg every day?
3: Yeah, what about her?
4: Well, this morning she laid four. She wants to spend the weekend in Las Vegas.
3: Now, ain't it amazing what money can do?
4: No, indeed, madam. Our other chickens are so independent, they're just laying shells and setting them out to be filled.
3: Be a tough job for you.
4: Oh, no, madam. I'm very clever. We're having trouble with the Plymouth Rocks, too. They won't even lay shells.
3: Well, what do they lay?
4: Rocks. Diamonds, of course.
3: I thought my omelet glistened this morning.
4: Ooh, that omelet sparkles.
3: Say, by the way, Freakins, where's my husband?
4: Oh, he drove out to the cornfield with Adrian, madam.
3: Adrian, the famous fashion designer?
4: Yes, madam. Adrian's giving the scarecrow a fitting.
3: Well, I hope he returns before our daughter arrives. She's a-coming home today from agricultural school.
4: Oh, yes, madam. Shall we give her a homecoming party?
3: Well, now, that's a darn good idea, Freakins. What do you think we ought to do?
4: I have it. We'll turn the cow upside down and light the candle.
3: Say, Freakins, look, ain't that my husband coming up the road now?
4: Why, yes, madam. That's the master and his two footmen.
3: Oh, what car is he riding in today?
4: No car, madam, just two footmen.
3: I'm so glad you're back, darling. How about a little kiss?
0: Certainly. Give it to Freakins. I'll pick it up later.
3: Oh, come on. Just give me a little one now. Here in my hand.
0: Darling, must you wear your charm bracelet in the house?
4: Sir, permit me to congratulate you on the new pig pen. But isn't it rather unusual for each pig to have his own pen?
0: In times like these, Brickens, every pig has his own pen.
4: Yes, sir, but a Parker 51...
3: Dear, here's our daughter, Clotilda.
0: Well, welcome home, daughter. How did you like agricultural school?
5: It was simply scrumptious.
3: Darling, is Western Aggie really a good agricultural school?
5: Good? Why, Mater, it's another Wellesley with pitchforks.
0: It's good to have you home, Clotilda. Put on your silver fox overalls and we'll take a look around.
5: That would be super peachy. You know, Peter, now that we're so rich, I suggest we don't use water for irrigation anymore.
0: Well, we use on our crops.
5: So now, number five, of course. Next fall, we'll have the sexiest radishes on the market.
0: Fantastic. Where'd you get that idea?
5: From my old Professor Simpson. He said, in Latin, of course, Pluribus vobiscum veritas unum hoc, plus potes est. Which means...
2: How do you think the potatoes will get the bug?

0: So there you have it, friends. Farmers are wealthy. In closing, let us find out how they got that way. Take the case of farmer Irv Wagner of Dolphin County. 10 years ago, Irv Wagner was bankrupt. Today, he's worth thousands, and all with a meager 20 acres. Mr. Wagner, sir, how did you make so much money with so little land?
1: I turned it into a used car lot.

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1: Jack Carr will be back in just a moment, but first,
2: keep your eye on the red bullseye. Keep your eye on Lucky Strike.
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2: Lucky Strike means fine tobacco. Lucky Strike presents the man who knows, Mr. Thomas Ray Oglesby of Winterville, North Carolina. Recently, this ace tobacco auctioneer said,
4: at all the markets I've attended, I've seen the makers of Lucky Strike buy fine tobacco, ripe, mild leaf.
2: Season after season, experts like Mr. Oglesby, men who really know tobacco, can see the makers of Lucky Strike consistently select and buy that fine, that light, that naturally mild tobacco. So, keep your eye on the red bullseye. Yes, keep your eye on the red bullseye. Keep your eye on Lucky Strike. And remember,
3: L-S-M-F-T,
2: Lucky Strike means fine tobacco. So smoke that smoke of fine tobacco, Lucky Strike. So round, so firm, so fully fat, so free and easy on the draw.
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5: 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Its title, This is America. Here's an episode of Burns and Allen, which originally aired Tuesday, September 21st, 1943, 83 years ago today. Its title, Tootsie Has a Crush on Ray Millen.
6: Well, hello. Come right in. Oh, George.

0: This is Bill Goodwin speaking for Lever Brothers, makers of Swan, the new white floating soap that's pure as fine Castile. Well, it's Tuesday night again, time for another pleasant visit with George Burns and Gracie Allen, our guest star, Ray Milland, Jimmy Cash, Felix Mills and his orchestra, and the Swantet. Now, meet the people who live in the Burns house, George and Gracie. Well, it's morning in the Burns home, and as George comes into the living room, he is greeted by a very excited Gracie.
1: Oh, George, I've got the most sensational news. You'll never believe it.
2: What is it?
1: Well, what's the most unbelievable thing you can think of?
2: Hitler's going to be a guest star on Eddie Cantor's program.
1: No. More unbelievable than that.
2: Well, what?
1: Tootsie Sagwell is going to get married.
2: That I don't believe. Nobody would marry that dame.
1: Why, George, Tootsie's very attractive. She has a perfectly balanced face.
2: Balanced?
1: Certainly. What if her chin does recede? Her teeth stick way out.
2: Yeah, that sort of makes it balanced.
1: Yeah, and her figure is pretty, too. You just ought to get a look at Tootsie in a sweater. You've never seen such beautiful ribs.
2: Yeah, she's a dream. Who is she going to marry?
1: A soldier. He just got back from 6 months in the jungle, and Tootsie was the first woman he saw.
2: Ah, the poor kid.
1: We're going to have the wedding right here in this room. Oh, that reminds me. I better call the locksmith.
2: The locksmith?
1: Yeah, the lock on that door doesn't work, and Tootsie has lost so many men that way.
2: You think of everything. Now, Gracie, would you just put the wedding aside? I've got some wonderful news for you.
1: What is it, dear?
2: Well, there's going to be a very big bond rally tonight, and you and I are going to help out with the entertainment.
1: Oh, wonderful. We want to do everything we can.
2: Yeah, but just listen to this. The man in charge of the bond rally is coming over to see us. You'll be terribly excited when you find out who he is.
1: Who?
2: Ray Milland.
1: Ray Milland?
2: Hmm.
1: Yeah. He's kind of cute.
2: Kind of cute? Most women are nuts about that guy.
1: Oh, well, that's only because they aren't married to you, darling.
2: Really?
1: Sure. Would any woman in her right mind prefer Ray Milland to George Burns?
2: So he doesn't excite
1: oh,
2: you?
1: Oh, of course not. Does the tiger's mate get excited when she sees a chipmunk?
2: You'd rather have me than Ray Milland?
1: Oh, sure. Youth and good looks aren't everything.
2: No, I guess not.
1: Women may be crazy about him today, but will they be crazy about him 10 years from now? Or when he gets to be your age?
2: Well, never mind.
1: Oh!
2: Ken, why, is that Milland already?
1: No, it's probably the happy bride. I'm expecting her. Come in!
3: Oh, Tootsie.
2: Oh, no.
3: It's all, Gracie. My marriage is all off.
1: But, Tootsie, that soldier boy, you told me.
3: I know, but he isn't going through with it. He decided he'd rather go back and fight the jabs.
1: Oh, the coward.
2: I'm going into the library. Call me when Ray Milland gets there.
3: Oh, Gracie, I guess I'll just never get a husband. I thought sure I had this one.
1: Oh, me too. I wonder what he sees in those Japs anyway. They all have yellow skin and buck teeth and wear glasses. You don't wear glasses.
3: What am I going to do?
1: Oh, Tootsie, you've been going about this wrong. The trouble with you is that you'll marry any man.
3: Well, what else is there to marry?
1: Well, that isn't what I mean. You should set your cap for somebody big, a handsome movie star like Ray Milland.
3: Ray Milland?
1: Well, yes, he's coming over here this afternoon. And, Tootsie, I can't think of any reason why you shouldn't marry him.
3: Marry him? Oh, but Gracie, I've never met the man. I don't know anything about him.
1: Well, I'll tell you everything you want to know. He's about average height.
3: That's enough. I'll marry him.
1: Well, fine. Well, that's settled. And, Tootsie, I'm sure you'll find it just as easy to get Ray Milland as any ordinary man.
3: Gee, I hope not.
0: Hello, girl.
3: Oh, hello, Bill.
1: Oh, Bill, you're the first to hear the news.
0: Oh, really? What news?
1: Well, Tootsie Sagwell and Ray Milland are going before a justice of the peace.
0: Oh, well, what's he suing you for, Tootsie? Assault and battery?
1: Oh, he's not suing her. He's marrying her.
0: Oh, come now, Gracie. Ray Milan marry an old maid like Tootsie?
3: He's not marrying an old maid. He's marrying a bachelor girl.
0: Well, yeah, but maybe he'd like one that looks less like a bachelor and more like a girl.
1: You're just bitter because you've lost Tootsie. Be a good sport.
0: Well, okay, Gracie. Congratulations, Tootsie.
3: Thanks, Bill.
0: Say, Tootsie, I suppose by and by you'd like to present your husband with a little bundle of happiness. Well, listen, if you would, have a little talk with me first. Well, certainly, Toots, I can get you a bundle of Swan soap at a moment's notice.
3: Oh, Bill.
0: Every bar of Swan is a real bundle of happiness. It helps you get your work done more easily because Swan is the new white floating soap that's four soaps in one. The soap for your hands and face, the soap for bathing the baby, the soap for your dishes, and for your light laundry. Four swell soaps in one, a great wartime buy. A real bundle of joy.
3: But, Bill, I had another kind of bundle in mind. You know, the kind you always say to bathe with Swan.
0: Oh, you mean a bundle of dishes. Oh, sure. Swan's perfect for dishes, loads of suds, and real protection for your hands at the same time. You see, Swan is so mild and gentle that your hands never get that dish panty look. Swan helps keep them looking lovely.
1: Well, Bill, Tootsie doesn't mean a bundle of dishes.
0: No?
1: She means the kind of bundle the stork brings. You know, something that'll look like Tootsie.
0: Oh, a baby stork. No, you better stick to Swan, Tootsie. You can't break a stork in two and use half in the kitchen for dishes and light laundry and half in the bathroom for your tub or shower. Well, girls, so long.
3: Oh, Bill, just to show there's no hard feelings, will you be the best man at our wedding?
0: By far.
3: Oh, Gracie, I wish Ray Milan would hurry and get here. I'm so excited.
1: Well, I'll go upstairs and get my wedding dress for you to be married in, Tootsie.
3: Your wedding dress? Oh, but Gracie, I'm 2 feet taller than you.
1: Oh, well, that's all right. Instead of putting orange blossoms on your head, we can drape them around your legs.
3: Gracie, you're so...

0: Well, while unsuspecting Ray Milland is on his way to the Burns home to discuss the bond rally, Gracie is giving Tootsie her last-minute instructions.
1: Now, here's my wedding dress, Tootsie. Put it on and meet me backstage at the bond rally at 8 o'clock.
2: Gracie, am I going to be married right up on the stage?
1: Well, sure. The people will buy bonds to see your wedding. Just think you'll be helping Uncle Sam win by marrying Ray Milland.
2: Oh, I regret that I have but one life to give for my country.
1: Well, you better run along now. He'll be here any minute.
2: You mean I'm not going to meet him now?
1: Oh, no. It would be bad luck for the groom to see the bride before the wedding. Especially in this case.
2: But Gracie,
1: no, no, Tootsie, I don't want him to set eyes on you until after I've established a bridgehead.
2: Well, all right.
1: I can't wait to see if Mr. Milland looks the same in person as he does on the screen.
2: Oh, I'm sure he will.
1: Oh, well, you never know with these movie actors, Tootsie. In pictures, some of them wear toupees and girdles and false eyelashes and heaven knows what.
2: Really?
1: Yes. And you don't want a husband you have to assemble every morning. My goodness. Between the two of you, you'd never get dressed.
2: Well, Gracie, I wouldn't care.
1: Oh, there he is. Quick, Tootsie, out the back door.
2: Can I just stay long enough to give him one fast hug?
1: No, no. He might fall apart in your arms. Before I even discuss your marriage to him, I'm going to make sure he's all Ray Milland.
2: Well, all right. See you at the bond rally at 8.
1: Yes. We're coming. Oh, well, hello, Mr. Milland. Won't you come in?
3: Thank you very much. I guess you know why I'm here, Mrs. Burns.
4: Mm-hmm. Better than you do.
1: You know, Mr. Milland, you look as cute in person as you do on the screen.
3: Oh, really?
1: Yes. But, of course, one never knows, does one? won't you sit down?
3: Oh, thanks.
1: Go on, relax. Make yourself comfortable. Loosen your girdle.
3: I beg your pardon.
1: Oh, come, Mr. Milland. Don't blink your false eyelashes at me.
3: Mrs. Burns, I don't wear a girdle and my eyelashes are not false.
1: Oh, well, that's fine. I was just joking. Oh, come on, Mr. Milland. Smile. It was just a joke. Ah, that's better. I like your smile. Your teeth are so white and dazzling.
3: Thank you.
1: They do some wonderful work these days, don't they?
3: Burns, are you by any chance...
1: Oh, and I love your hair. It's so soft and nice looking.
3: Well, thank you. I grow it myself.
1: Oh, I'm glad to hear it. You're really very attractive, Mr. Milland. I'll bet when you take a girl in your arms, they are your arms.
3: Oh, yes. Yes. Had them for years. Mrs. Burns, are you by any chance pulling my leg?
1: No, but maybe I'd better.
3: Oh, I assure you. No. I assure you that I'm all in one piece.
1: Oh, well, that's wonderful.
3: Mrs. Burns, whatever gave you the idea that men are put together with string?
5: Oh, hello.
1: What did you ask me, Mr. Milland?
3: Oh, never mind. I see.
5: I'm glad you're here, Ray. I've got some wonderful ideas for the bond rally tonight. I think if I sing a few songs...
1: George.
5: Yes, dear?
1: Mm-hmm. You're incredibly handsome.
5: Oh, stop.
1: Oh, you really are, dear. I adore the way your nose just comes leaping out of your profile.
5: Gracie, what's the idea?
1: Well, I'm showing Mr. Milland how wonderful married life is. You see, Mr. Milland, that's the way I always flatter my husband.
3: Very interesting.
1: Now, I know what you're thinking. You're thinking, well, there's not another woman in the world like Gracie.
3: That's exactly what I'm thinking.
1: Well, you're wrong. She's not as pretty as I am.
5: Gracie, would you run out into the kitchen and fix Ray and me a couple of sandwiches?
1: Why, of course, darling. See, Mr. Milland, that's another duty of a wife. She always keeps an eye on her husband's stomach.
3: Well, it's nice of George to make it so easy for you.
5: Now, Ray, don't worry about the entertainment at the bond rally, because I'll sing about 7 or 8 songs. Get this for a climax. You see, I walk on singing, oh, bum, bum, bum, down in the garden where the red rose grows.
3: George.
5: Oh, my, I love you,
3: George.
5: So. Love me like a flower.
3: George! Oh. I'm not sure that's quite the thing we want.
5: Well, you want the people to buy bonds, don't you?
3: Yes, but I'd rather not use third-degree methods.
5: Well, you don't have to worry about my song, Ray. I was a riot in vaudeville. In fact, I closed the show with that number.
3: I can well believe it.
5: Well, just listen to the whole thing.
1: George?
5: Oh, bum, bum, bum, down.
1: George?
5: Yes?
1: Here are some sandwiches.
3: Stick one in George's mouth, quick.
5: Ray seems to be a little in doubt about my singing.
1: Oh, George is wonderful. He can sing anything. He even used to dress up as a bride and sing, "There Was I Waiting at the Church."
5: Yeah. Gee, I got a terrific press notice in Altoona. I'll get it and show it.
1: Oh, George, wait. Yeah. Don't bring the Altoona notice.
5: Why, dear?
1: No, it was Scranton where your uncle worked on the paper.
3: Gracie, we're in trouble. George is determined to sing as the climax of our show.
1: Oh. Well, I've got a much better idea for the climax. An idea that will attract thousands of people and sell millions of dollars worth of bonds.
3: Wonderful. What is it?
1: Well, you'll get married right on the stage.
3: Married? Oh, no.
1: Oh, no, wait a minute.
3: No,
1: wait a minute.
3: No, no, no.
1: Wait till I show you the picture of the girl you're going to marry. Here, look at this.
5: Oh!
3: Cute. Why, this is... Oh, now I get it. This is terrific. The audience love it.
1: Oh, well, then you'll do it?
3: Why, of course I'll do it. What an idea. George dressed up as a woman.
1: But Mr. Milan...
3: Yeah, it'll be a riot, Gracie. Oh, you're a genius.
1: I am?
3: Well, for a minute, I thought you really wanted me to marry a woman.
1: You did? Silly boy.
3: Oh, dear, the people will scream when I marry George.
1: Yeah. Of course, at the wedding, you'd better call him Tootsie.
5: Oh, murder. What a name, Tootsie. Hey, Ray, I couldn't find... Hey, what are you so happy about?
3: Oh, because my worries are over, George. I know we've got to finish for the bond rally that couldn't be topped.
5: Well, gee, I'm glad you think so. Thanks for fixing it, Gracie.
3: Oh, no fooling. It'll be the talk of the town.
5: Well, it's mighty sweet of you. Oh, bum, bum, bum, down in the garden where the red rose grows.

0: thank you, thank you, thank you, ladies and gentlemen. I hope you're enjoying our bond rally, and we've got some more great entertainment for you. I guess you've noticed that I'm not making any mention of that ever-loving stuff with the bird's name. You know, the stuff that breaks in two. Well, that's because tonight we're only interested in one kind of soap. The soap that's going to wash up the Axis. United States War Bonds. And now, I'd like to introduce one of the great personalities of the entertainment world. A star whose voice you've heard many times,
1: oh,
0: and who's...
1: Oh, bum, bum, bum, down he's a gun with the red road.
0: No,
1: oh,
0: George.
1: Man, I love you so.
0: George, wait.
1: Love.
0: No.
1: No?
0: Not that voice.
1: Well, it's the only one I've got.
0: Well, yeah, but it isn't time for it yet. Ladies and gentlemen, I want you all to meet Ray Milland.
2: Thank you. Thank you very much. Friends, the attack is on. All over the world, your boys and your dollars are on the offensive. The defense bonds and the war bonds you bought during the first and second war loan drives were turned into the fire and steel that held the bridgehead at Salerno. Every last bayonet that swept the enemy from Salamaua and Lae was bought and paid for by you. And the invasion bonds that I'm asking you to buy tonight will force that enemy back to the shores of Japan and beyond the crumbling walls of Fortress Europe. This is your invasion. You made it possible. And now that the initiative is ours, you can't afford to fail. Back the attack with the purchase of at least one extra $100 bond each. We've got to dig deep. Dig and dig and dig until we can't dig any deeper. And then dig some more. Remember that every dollar you invest will bring this war to an end just a little bit sooner. I know that all of you have a relative, a friend, a boy you love in our armed forces. When you buy a bond, you're buying him a ticket home. But remember, our enemies are still strong and ruthless. That trip may be a long way off. How long depends on you.
0: Thank you, Ray. You said it for all of us. And now I'd like to present a fine artist, a man with a great singing voice. Ladies and gentlemen, here he is.
1: Oh, bum, bum, bum, down here, the guy who wears the red coat.
0: No, George.
1: Oh, my,
0: no.
1: I love you so.
0: No, George.
1: No.
0: No.
1: No.
0: Ladies and gentlemen, here he is, Jimmy Cash.
1: No.
0: No.

0: you, Jimmy. That'll sell bonds. And now, folks, I know you've all been waiting for this. A great personality. One half of that grand team of George Burns and Gracie Allen. A real talent,
1: oh,
0: ladies and
1: gentlemen.
0: No, George.
1: Oh, man, I
0: no,
1: love you so.
0: No.
1: Oh.
0: I meant the better half. Ladies and gentlemen, Miss Gracie Allen.
2: Oh, thank you very much. Now, Bill, you can announce the grand finale of our show, the marriage of Ray Milland and Tootsie Sagwell.
0: Okay, Gracie. Ladies and gentlemen, Ray Milland will now marry Tootsie... What? You mean that was on the level?
2: Jealous, huh?
0: Yeah, I'm jealous.
2: Well, it's your own fault, Bill. If you'd played your cards right, Tootsie would be carrying you across the threshold tonight instead of Ray Milland.
0: Yeah, I feel terrible.
2: Well, you make the announcement, and I'll go to Tootsie's dressing room and get her ready.
0: Well, ladies and gentlemen, believe it or not, we now present the marriage.
2: Well, everything is ready, Tootsie.
3: Oh, wonderful.
2: Oh, Mr. Milland will always remember me for arranging this. He's a lucky man.
3: Oh.
2: Oh, you have a fine character. You're an excellent cook, and you crochet beautifully. Now, what more can a man want in a wife?
3: I don't know, but I'm going to find out.
2: Oh, just think, Tootsie. Tomorrow you may be in Winchell's column.
3: Yes. It'll probably say, what movie star just married which glamour girl?
2: Oh, and I'll be in on the secret. I'll know that Ray Milland is the what and you're the witch. Tootsie, I nearly forgot. Mr. Milland is a little absent-minded, so don't worry if during the ceremony he calls you George.
3: Oh, he can call me Butch as long as he marries me.
2: And Tootsie, don't let him hear your voice until after the ceremony. Let that be a surprise to him, too.
0: Say, hurry up, girls. Everybody's waiting out on the stage.
2: Oh, come on, Tootsie. Well, Mr. Milland, here's your bride.
4: You look great, George. Of course, you could have used a little more padding here and there.
2: Here's the justice of the peace. Come on, Mr. Milland, let's get started. Take her hand.
4: Okay. Your makeup is great, George, but you should have worn gloves. Those hands give you away.
2: Quiet, everybody. Quiet. The wedding is beginning. All right, Mr. Justice, say the peace.

0: Congratulations, Tootsie. You're finally married. Well, go on, Mr. Milan. Kiss the bride.
1: Oh, no, I'm not going that far. No.
0: What?
1: Oh, come on. This show's over. Take off the wedding dress.
2: Why, Raymond.
0: Good night. Good night, ladies and gentlemen. This is the finale of the show.
3: Oh, bum, bum, bum, down in the garden where the grows gold.
4: Hey, wait a minute.
3: Oh, my.
4: Hey. You're George Burns.
3: Well, sure.
4: Then what's that thing in the bridal dress?
3: That's Tootsie Sagwell.
0: Oh, no, you're wrong, dear. That's Tootsie Milan.
4: You mean that's a woman?
3: Well, sure.
0: Yeah, and she's your wife.
4: But that's impossible. I've already got a wife.
0: What? You mean you're already married?
4: Why, sure.
0: Why, you deceitful man, you tricked me. Huh? Oh, you men, you're all alike, wrecking homes before you even get into them.
3: Well, that's enough, Percy. That's plenty. Come on home.
0: I'm not going home with you, George Burns. Who knows how many other wives you've got?
3: Oh,

0: America's favorite Mr. and Mrs. George and Gracie will be with you again in a second. And while I'm here, I'd just like to tell you that the real tip-off to just how good Swan soap is the fact that doctors recommend Swan for bathing babies. There's your assurance that Swan is pure, pure as fine Castiles. There's your assurance, too, that Swan is mild. So mild, it's going to be kind to a baby's tender skin. And since Swan is so mild, well, you gals know it's just bound to be a great soap for your hands and face. A wonderful complexion soap. A grand bath soap. I honestly believe that Swan, the new white floating soap, is a great buy any time, an even greater buy in wartime.
1: Excuse me, Bill. George, Ray, I've got some wonderful news. Our bond rally was really a big success.
2: Oh, great. What happened?
1: Well, Mr. Asa Call, president of Pacific Mutual Life Insurance Company, has given me a pledge that his company is participating in the CBS bond drive by purchasing $6 million worth of bonds for the Third War Loan Campaign.
2: $6 million.
3: That is wonderful.
1: Oh, of course, ladies and gentlemen. It will take millions more to put over this drive, so let's all of us remember to do our share and buy at least one extra war bond this week. Good night.
3: Good night.
2: Good night.

0: Ladies and gentlemen, we're indebted to our guest, Ray Milland, for his appearance on behalf of the Third War.
1: 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Its title, Gildy the Songwriter.
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Great news, Gildersleeve's back. But here's even greater news. Tonight, the makers of Parquet Margarine are announcing a great new $50,000 cash prize contest, open to listeners in the United States, Canada, and Hawaii. 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Everyone can enter. Anyone may win. You'll get full details later in tonight's program. Until then, the Great Gildersleeve, brought to you by the makers of Parquet, the margarine millions prefer because it tastes so good. That's P-A-R-K-A-Y. 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

0: Well, the Gildersleeve household seems to have fared pretty well during the summer. Marjorie has a nice tan. Leroy's grown a couple of inches. Bertie the cook has gained a couple of pounds. As for the great Gildersleeve himself, well, he seems in rather good spirits. Good spirits, at least, for a man who's tallying up his checkbook after summer vacation.
1: 66, 75, 84, 50, take away 3, 6, 9, 2's to carry. Well, not bad. Got through the summer, still have some money in the bank. Wonder how that happened. Maybe I made a mistake someplace. 5, 6, 9, 3 to carry. 31, 7, by George is right. Bertie!
2: Yes, Mr. Gildersleeve?
1: Bertie, let's have something good for dinner tonight.
2: That's fine with me, Mr. Gildersleeve.
3: Hello, Unky. Are you busy?
1: No, my dear. I'm all finished. Just been figuring up the costs of the summer. We managed to come out with a little money in the bank. Not much, but a little.
3: Oh, that's swell, Uncle Mort.
1: Yeah, we're in pretty good shape. Christmas is still 3 months away. You don't have to worry about income taxes till next March.
3: Well, Unky, I need a check for my tuition at junior college.
1: Tuition? Well, how much is that?
3: $90.
1: $90? Just to be a freshman?
3: Well, sure, and that's just to start. I have to buy books and all new clothes.
1: New clothes? What for?
3: Well, Unky, don't you understand? There's 300 boys on the campus.
1: You have to dress for all 300 of them?
3: It won't be too bad. Last year, it only cost Francie's father $450. Everything for the whole year.
1: $450?
3: I have to get dressed now. Francie and I are going shopping.
1: Shopping? Where am I going to get $450?
4: Hi,
1: Unc. Oh, hello, Leroy.
4: Can I have a dime? Ice cream man's coming.
1: Between Marjorie's education and the ice cream man.
4: Oh, and I got to get some new shoes, Unc.
1: New shoes?
4: Sure. Look here, the right one's nearly worn through. Left one's okay.
1: Well, when the tires on a car wear unevenly, we switch... No, you couldn't do that.
4: A new pair is only $8.
1: $8? I thought your shoes only cost $4.50.
4: Yeah, but this time I want to get saddle shoes.
1: Well, on those feet, any shoes are going to look like saddles. It's all right, Leroy. We'll get your shoes. But let's watch it, huh? We have to pull together to send Marjorie to college this year. It's going to cost $450, and I don't quite see where it's coming from.
4: Hey, I got an idea how to help.
1: How?
4: I'll quit school.
1: Oh, no, you won't.
4: I'm only doing it to help you in March.
1: Yeah, I know, and it's very thoughtful of you.
4: If I didn't have to go to school today, I could make some money caddying.
1: Caddying?
4: For a guy that came to visit the Bullards last night. That's

0: Culver.
1: Who's Mavis P. Culver?
0: Oh, she's a housewife. She had 8 children and a husband. And in her spare time, she wrote a song and got $2,500 for it.
1: Spare time, huh? I can't believe that, Bertie. How much did you say she got for it?
0: $2,500. Her picture was in a magazine.
1: It was?
0: Sure. There's money in that songwriting, Mr. Gilsey. Remember that Hutsut song? That fella got rich, yes, sir. Hutsut Raw, starting on a really ride. Yeah, the brown, that
1: Mavis P. Culver, $2,500. Well, not bad for a housewife.
2: Gee, Unc, why don't you write a song and make $2,500?
1: Because I haven't got the time, Leroy. The water commissioner can't be fooling around writing songs. Although there was a time when I was in school, I wrote a couple of songs. One wasn't bad. In fact, it was very good. A lot of people liked it.
2: What you gonna do, Unc?
1: Now that I think of it, there was a copy of that song in an old trunk up in the attic.
2: What you gonna do?
1: Aye, George, if Mavis P. Culver can do it, so can Throckmorton P. Gildersleeve. Where is that old trunk? Find these packing cases. Sure hate to move all this junk, but it'll be worth it.
3: Achoo!
1: Dusty up here. What's this on top of the trunk? Oh, old Hattie's old dress form, Aunt Hattie. Yeah, pretty chubby. Haven't looked in this trunk for quite a while. Oh, hello, little mouse. Hope he hasn't chewed up my lyrics. Well, here's my old ukulele. Wonder if it still works. Oh, you can bring Pete with the 2 left feet, but don't bring Lulu. Needs tuning. If I can find the song, I'll just take it over to Buller's and sing it for Mr. Henry Krause. Ah, here it is. What's this? Dedicated to Myrtle Pickens. Nearly forgotten about Myrtle. Let's see how the song goes. There's an old familiar strain, a haunting refrain. If this is worth $2,500. Well, it is if it does to other people what it did to Myrtle Pickens. I'll never forget the night I sang it to her, sitting on the dam at the mill pond.

0: Lovely, Throckmorton.
1: 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Just a hit.
0: Oh. Well, go on, please.
1: Oh, well, if you really want to hear more.
0: Oh, I do. I do. I do.
1: Control yourself, Myrtle.
2: I see the chapel on the hill, the spring's first daffodil.

0: Myrtle.
1: Yes, Throckmorton.
0: Don't you think you'd better sit closer to me?
1: Well,
0: there are a lot of bullfrogs out here.
1: Oh, all right.
0: Mind if I put my arm around you?
1: Mm.
0: I can play the ute with one hand.
1: Oh, how can I refuse a little hug after you've written this beautiful song for me?
0: Myrtle.
1: Well, Throckmorton.
0: Myrtle.
1: Oh, Throckmorton, don't squeeze me so tightly.
0: Little hug never hurt anybody. Oop. Drat the luck. I crushed Aunt Hattie's dress form.

0: For me, better get a few throat lozenges before I see Henry Krause. Yeah. Shouldn't have sung my song for the mailman. Good morning, Peavy.
1: Well, hello, Mr. Gildersleeve. What can I do for you?
0: And you might give me a box of lozenges.
1: For his throat?
0: Yes, Peavy. Just want to limber up my pipes.
1: Well, there's nothing like the water commissioner keeping his pipes in shape.
0: Yes, yes.
1: That was a little witticism, Mr. Gildersleeve. Water, pipes.
0: Yes. Mm-hmm. Peavy, this has nothing to do with the water department. But with sending Marjorie to college, I have to supplement my income. I found

0: The song I wrote years ago. Gonna sell it to a big publisher, Henry Krauss.
1: Yeah, that's nice.
0: Yeah, you watch. Gonna make a lot of money with it, Peavy.
1: You don't say.
0: You betcha. Look at Irving Berlin and Cole Porter and Nature Boy. All Nature Boy wrote was one song, and look where he is today.
1: By the way, where is Nature Boy?
0: Well, anyway, there's big money in songwriting, and I expect to make at least $2,500. Take a look at it, Peavy.
1: Very well, Mr. Dorothy. Dedicated to Myrtle Pickens. Nice title.
0: Yeah. Peavy, that's not the title. I haven't named it yet.
1: Myrtle Pickens, a friend of yours?
0: Never mind. Read the lyrics.
1: Yeah, well. There's an old familiar strain, a haunting refrain that takes me back to days of yore. Sounds like a song, all right.
0: Don't you think I'll sell it for a lot of money?
1: Well, like you say, there's a lot of money in songwriting.
0: Yes, sir. And listen to this finish. So wherever I may roam, my thoughts will turn to home. For I know that love and you are there. Doesn't that just give you goose pimples, Pee-Pee?
1: Well, no, I wouldn't say that.
0: Well, I guess you can't get goose pimples out of an old prune. Step aside, Peavy. I'm going over to Bullard's and sing it for Henry Krauss. I hope Bullard's Baldwin is in tune.
2: Well, Henry, you surprised me on the golf course. Your game has improved.
3: Oh, thank you, Rumson. I wasn't quite as nervous on my putts today. Oh, it's wonderful to spend a few days in the peace and quiet of Summerfield.
2: Well, it isn't quite as noisy as your Tin Pan Alley in New York.
3: It wasn't the noise so much. It was those infernal would-be songwriters. Everyone thinks he can write a song.
2: Oh?
3: My doctor said I'd have a nervous breakdown if I didn't get away from it all.
2: Well, you can rest assured there isn't a songwriter within 500 miles of here. Oh, that doorbell. Excuse me. Yes?
0: Well, hello, Mr. Bullard.
2: Oh, it's you, Gildersleeve.
0: Yeah, it's me, your neighbor. Nice day.
2: It was.
0: Yeah. I have a little something here I've brought over to show your guest, Mr. Henry Krauss.
2: No.
0: Now, listen. You see this roll of music? This represents a valuable business opportunity for a publisher like Mr. Krauss. Remember Nature Boy?
2: Don't tell me you have him wrapped up in there.
0: Now, look, Buller, just let me see Mr. Krauss for a minute.
2: What do you want, Gildersleeve?
0: Well, if you must know, I've written a little song for him.
2: Oh, no.
0: It's a beautiful song. He'll be crazy about it.
2: Gildersleeve, go home.
0: What?
2: Nobody is going to see Mr. Krauss, especially no would-be songwriter.
0: Would-be? Now, see here, Bullard. Enough is enough.
2: I agree. Good day, Gildersleeve.
0: Oh, Bullard. What a sneaky way to end the conversation.

0: In just a few minutes, you'll get the big news about Parquet's $50,000 cash prize contest. Get pencil and paper now and listen carefully whenever Gildy sings his song. Because that song is going to be the basis of one of the easiest and most exciting contests in radio. Well, let's get back to the great Gildersleeve. His plan to sell a song to a music publisher visiting the Bullards hasn't worked out too well. But he's not giving up. Oh, no. Right now, he's heading into the Jolly Boys Club with his old friend, Judge Hooker.
1: Don't you worry, Judge. The song's a hit. All we have to do is rehearse it a couple of times. I've explained it to the Jolly Boys. We're going over tonight and sing it under Krause's window.
2: Guess we're late, Gildy.
1: Yeah.
2: I hear Floyd and Peavy. And the Chief.
1: You can always hear the Chief. It's all right, fellas, break it up. That song will never be popular. I'll show you a real song.
3: Okay, Commish, what are we going to serenade the guy with?
1: Have it right here in my briefcase, Floyd.
3: Wish I'd had a copy this morning. Your big publisher was in for a shave.
1: Really?
3: Yep, I could have sung him a solo.
1: Now, Floyd, this is a job for all of us. Gather around, fellas. I had Bessie type copies of the words for everybody. Here you are, Judge.
2: Thank you.
4: Chief? Thank you, Commissioner.
1: And here's your copy, Peavy.
2: Oh, I remember the words, Mr. Gildersleeve.
1: Oh, yes. Well, Floyd, shall we try it out?
3: I'm ready, Eddie.
1: Everybody sight read while Floyd plays it through once. What's the trouble, Floyd?
3: Something here ain't right, Commish.
1: Floyd, don't you dare change a note.
3: But commission ain't musical.
1: There's nothing wrong with the music, Floyd. You just don't happen to be a Jose Uterbi at the piano.
3: Oh, yeah? Well, I've been glancing at the lyrics, and you ain't no Harry Jacobs Bond, neither.
1: Watch it, Floyd, or I won't take you with us.
3: I ain't so sure I want to go.
4: Well, now, what? Maybe it'll sound better if we all sing it together.
1: Well, let's do something besides criticize it. If we don't go ahead with the rehearsal, Mr. Krause will be asleep before we get there.
3: Don't worry, this song will wake him up.
1: Floyd!
2: After glancing through it, Gildy, I'd suggest that you take a day or so to work on the lyrics.
1: The lyrics are all right, Judge. Everything rhymes.
4: Now, fellas, come on, let's give it a try.
1: That's the spirit, Chief. All together now.
2: Gildy, I think you'd better excuse me from your little party tonight.
1: Why?
2: Not that your song lacks merit. But I don't think singing on a lawn at midnight is quite in keeping with the dignity of a municipal judge.
1: But Horace...
4: You know, Commissioner, reading the song through, I'm beginning to think the same thing.
1: Oh, now, Chief!
3: That's right. It ain't within my dignity either.
1: Peavy, you'd like to sing it with me, wouldn't you?
5: Well, no, I wouldn't say that.
1: A fine bunch of friends, and I thought I could count on the Jolly Boys.
3: Sure, any time, but let's sing something we know, huh?
4: Yeah, as long as we're here, let's do some real singing.
3: All right, come on, gang, join in.
2: Get it a little closer, Peavy.
6: Down by the old
3: Hey, who slammed the door?
4: Where's Mr. Gildersleeve?
5: It seems he walked out on us.
3: Yeah? Somebody say something to hurt his feelings?
2: I'm afraid we all did, gentlemen. After all, we didn't give his song much of a chance.
4: Now, that's too bad. It really ain't right to let a fella Jolly Boy down.
3: Yeah, how do we know he ain't got a hit? My snap judgment ain't infallible.
5: Well, this song could grow on you. How did that go again?

0: I'll show those jolly boys I don't need their help to sell my song. Let's try it once more, Marjorie.
1: Again, Uncle Mort?
0: Well, maybe Mr. Krause can't hear me across the street.
1: But, Unky, it's getting late, and it's cold with the windows open.
0: Well, he hasn't turned out his light yet. By George, there's a break, Marjorie. He just opened the window. Get to the piano, quickly.
1: Unky, must you make it so obvious?
0: It's pretty obvious you want to go to college, isn't it? And this song can send you. I hope it sends Krause. Now let's try the second chorus, and louder.
1: Oh, all right.
0: I'll get some response this time or know the reason why. In my reverie, it seems a summer dreams. But that did it. He's calling, Marjorie. Mr. Gildersleeve speaking.
2: Gildersleeve, this is Jones.
0: Jones? Oh, Jones, down the street.
2: Are you branding cows down at your house?
0: What?
2: Whatever you're doing, stop it. I'm trying to get some sleep.
0: We were disconnected.
1: What did he say, Uncle?
0: Something he wouldn't dare say to my face. Say, why don't I phone Mr. Krause at Bullard's?
1: What?
0: Sure, I'll sing my song over the telephones. I hope Bullard doesn't answer.
3: The Bullard residence.
0: That's not Bullard. I'd like to speak to Mr. Krause, please.
3: Just a moment.
0: Get ready to play, Marjorie.
4: Hello?
0: Mr. Krause, you don't know me, but I have a song that can make both of us a lot of money. Just listen.

0: How do you like it so far, Mr. Krause?
1: I think it's terrible.
0: Oh, Bullard! How did you get on the telephone?
1: Gildersleeve, I owe you an apology.
0: You do? Well...
1: Yes, there have been times when I thought you were a sorry water commissioner. But as a songwriter, I think you're a very good water commissioner.
0: What?
1: Good night.
0: Good night. Give me the song, Marjorie.
2: What are you going to do, Uncle?
0: I'm going to throw it in the wastebasket.
2: But, Uncle...
0: I'm no songwriter, Marjorie. I'm nothing but a very good water commissioner.

0: more coffee, Uncle Mort?
1: No, thanks, Margaret.
0: Oh, try to eat some breakfast, Unky.
1: Nope, not hungry.
0: Oh, Unky, don't feel too bad.
1: Please, Marjorie, I've thrown the song away. I'm trying to forget about it.
2: Gosh, Unc, I didn't think it was so bad for a beginner.
1: Leroy, you haven't even heard it.
2: Oh, yeah? What do you think kept me awake half the night?
3: Well, I'm off to Mr. Bullis to make that $10.
1: Oh, yes, this is your day off, isn't it, Bertie?
3: Yes, sir. I'll get it.
0: I'll get it, Bertie. It's your day off.
3: Oh, thank you, Miss Marjorie. Mr. Gilsleeve, I found your song in the wastebasket this morning.
1: I know, Bertie. That's where it belongs.
3: When I go over to Bullis today, why don't I just drop it on Mr. Krause's plate between entree and dessert?
1: No, Bertie.
2: Yeah, Unc, that's the trick I use with my report card. I give it to you on a full stomach.
1: All right, Leroy. Now, let's everybody stop trying to be helpful. I'm no longer interested.
0: It was Mr. Munson at the barbershop, Unky.
1: Floyd? What did he want?
0: Oh, he wants you to come to the barbershop right away.
1: Well, I'm not going.
0: Well, now, Unky, don't be like that. He said he wants to apologize.
1: Floyd Munson apologize? Must be something fishy going on down there. Wonder what is going on down there.
4: Any sign of Gildy yet, Floyd?
5: He'll be here. You, Peavy, and the chief stay here in the back room.
6: Is that the big song publisher in the chair?
5: Yeah, that's him. I talked him into a massage so I could keep him longer. I got five towels on his face.
7: Good thing he's got a long nose or he couldn't breathe. Yeah.
5: Here comes the commish now.
8: Hey, commish!
1: Hello, Floyd. I got your message.
8: Come on out, guys. Let's all get around the chair.
1: Hello, Commissioner. What's going on here?
9: Yes, what is going on around here?
8: Just stay right under the towels, Mr. Customer.
9: Look here, Barbara. I've been under here 10 minutes already.
8: Well, I'm giving you a deep massage. You got to wait for the skin to tender up.
9: But I...
8: 5 more minutes. And to help you pass the time, we're going to do a little barbershop singing.
9: Oh, good heavens.
1: You may be Floyd, but I'm not.
10: But, Commissioner, we're going to sing your song. We even dragged the piano down here.
11: We're sorry about last evening, Gildy.
12: Yes, we didn't give your song much of a chance.
1: You can sing the song if you want to, but I'm going to the water department.
11: Well, if Gildy doesn't feel like singing, I'll sing his part, the lead.
1: You will not, you old goat. If anybody sings a lead in my song, it's going to be me.
11: Welcome aboard, Gildy.
8: Okay, fellas, here we go.

0: Okay, not bad, huh, gang?
1: Oh, it's a good song you're making.
2: Hey, you're just trying to be nice to me, fellas. It's a terrible song, and you know it.
3: You know, that song isn't bad.
2: What do you know about songs?
3: Well, it happens.
2: If they're any good, that stuffed shirt Krauss music publisher at Bullard's would have bought it.
4: Guilty.
3: What? Well, it happens that this is the first time that stuffed shirt ever heard it.
2: You mean you're the stuff? Whoa, hello. Oh, my goodness.
3: Yes. What's the title?
4: Title? Dedicated to Myrtle Pickens.
2: It is not.
3: I don't know, Gildersleeve, but if you get a good title for it, I just might be able to handle it.
2: You might? I mean, you would? You hear that, fellas? I'm a songwriter.
3: Now, wait. You'll have to have a title.
2: Don't worry about the title, Mr. Krauss. I'll find one someplace. We'll get a sizzler of a title. A regular scorcher.

0: Gildersleeve really needs a name for that song. And that's why I've got great news for you. 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

$50,000 for a name for my song, I'd have settled for less. Well, as a songwriter, I'm at least a great contest promoter. What I'm hoping, folks, is that one of my regular radio listeners will pull down that $5,000 grand prize. So get your entries in fast. They don't have to be tricky, you know. You may be surprised at the title that wins. Get in early and often. That's the big thing. Any title you think of may be the winner. Good night.

0: The Great Gildersleeve is played by Harold Perry. The show was written by Paul West, John Elliott, and Anthony White.
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2: Henry! Henry Aldrich!
3: Coming, Mother!
4: Yes, it's the Aldrich family, written by Clifford Goldsmith.

0: A teenage boy has always scampered across the American scene. Tom Sawyer, Huckleberry Finn, Penrod, Peck's Bad Boy. Maybe there's a good reason why. Maybe in a typical American boy like Henry Aldrich, people can see someone they once were or once knew. The scene opens on the front porch of the Aldrich home. The time is late afternoon.
1: Gee, Homer, you're just worrying over nothing.
2: Well, Henry, that isn't the way my father said he would have done it.
1: Well, my father will get it, Homer. Why do you think he's taking the time to drive way out to Mr. Frederick's farm if he can?
2: Well, boy, I certainly hope he can collect it.
1: Homer, he's going to tell Mr. Frederick right straight to his face how much he owes us for the work we did this summer.
2: And your father thinks he can get it all?
1: Sure he can, Homer. He'll get our whole $8.
2: Well, my father said that if a man owed him that much for working as hard as we did, he wouldn't go all the way out there. He'd just sue him.
1: Boy, Homer, your father doesn't know anything about a thing like that. All he does is sell lumber. Gee whiz, my father's one of the best lawyers in the state. He can talk anyone into giving him money.
2: How?
1: Well, I don't know, but it's a knack you have if you're a lawyer. And nobody puts anything over on my father. When he goes after a thing, he gets it.
2: He does?
1: And how? You just wait until he comes back and hands us each $4. But, Father, didn't I make it clear Mr. Frederick owed us $8?
3: Henry, for the last time, I collected it.
2: In money, Mr. Aldrich?
3: No, Homer, not in money. As I said before, I collected the equivalent.
4: Sam, what do you mean by the equivalent?
3: I mean, Alice, that Mr. Frederick didn't have the cash. So he paid it in corn.
4: In what?
2: Corn, Mrs. Aldrich.
1: Gee, Father, not that we don't appreciate your trying, but what Homer and I had really planned and was, well, you know, money.
2: Gee whiz, Mr. Aldrich, my father said...
3: Never mind what your father said, Homer. There's nothing wrong with being paid in corn. It's the ancient principle of barter and exchange.
1: It is?
3: Of course. It's a simple case of applied economics. You boys will learn a great deal from this transaction.
2: It's taught me one thing already.
3: I'm glad to hear it, Homer.
2: The next time I do any work, I'm getting my money in advance.
3: Now, Homer...
4: Sam, how much corn did he give the boys?
3: Tomorrow morning, Alice, he's driving his truck in with 12 bushels.
4: 12 bushels of corn?
2: Yes, Mrs. Aldrich, 12 bushels.
4: Where in heaven's name are you going to keep it?
1: In the basement, Mother, until we can figure out what to do with it.
4: Well, that's very nice, I'm sure.
2: Mr. Aldrich, how much is it worth, a bushel?
3: Well, I'm afraid it isn't worth a great deal right now, but naturally, if you hold it, you'll find the price will fluctuate.
1: Sure it will.
2: What do you mean, fluctuate, Henry?
1: Boy, Homer, you sure are dumb. Yeah, it means that... tell him, will you, Father?
3: The fluctuation reflects the cost of living. The price may be down, but only temporarily. Sooner or later, it'll go up.
4: Sam, what is it you're suggesting the boys do? Trade in corn?
3: Now, Alice, it'll be a very good experience for them. They'll learn the principles of supply and demand. This will teach them the value of money.
1: Gee whiz, Father, I know the value of money. It's the value of corn I'm worrying about.
4: Well, don't worry about it, dear. You and Homer can corner the market with your 12 bushels and make a killing when it goes up.
3: Alice, for heaven's sake.
4: I'm sorry, Sam. Please hurry and get ready for dinner.
2: Were you including me, Mrs. Aldrich?
4: Why, no, Homer, I wasn't. However, if you feel that you want to stay...
2: Oh, I couldn't stay unless I was specially asked.
4: Well, in that case, dear, perhaps the next time.
2: Could you start that over again, Mrs. Aldrich?
1: Come on, Homer, I'll go to the door with you.
2: Well, thanks for your trouble, Mrs. Aldrich. And thank you for your trouble, Mr. Aldrich.
5: No trouble at all.
2: Understand, Henry, I'm not criticizing. Only you should have gotten my father to handle this.
1: Now listen, is that a slur on my father?
2: Oh, gee whiz, no. The only thing is, I don't know how he makes a living.
1: Homer, 12 bushels of corn or 12 bushels of corn?
2: Well, I can figure that much myself. But when I go up to the dance committee and get 2 tickets for the class dance, what am I going to hand them? 6 bushels of corn? That hasn't even fluctuated yet?
1: Well, you aren't any worse off than I am. I've asked Eleanor Wentworth, haven't I?
2: Boy, I don't know how I'm going to be able to face Betty Newton.
1: Listen, Homer, why don't you see if your mother wouldn't be interested in buying it? To can.
2: The whole 12 bushels?
1: We could quote her a reasonable price.
2: Sure. You want my mother to get us out of a hole that your father got us into.
1: Homer, we aren't in any hole. You just don't realize how valuable that corn is going to be.
2: When?
1: When it fluctuates.
2: which room is the class holding the meeting?
1: Right there in 2A. Did you try the Wayside Market, Homer?
2: Yes, Henry, I've been everywhere. Did you go to the neighborhood grocery?
1: Yes.
2: And they said the same thing everybody else did?
1: No, they just laughed.
2: Well, didn't you tell them what your father said about the price?
1: Homer, people who are laughing aren't in the mood to talk business.
2: Boy.
1: I don't know why I want to go to this meeting anyway. All they're going to talk about is the class dance. Did Eleanor Wentworth go in?
2: Sure.
1: And I'll bet the first thing they ask us is, have we bought our tickets?
2: Oh, quiet, Henry.
1: Is the meeting started?
5: No, for the business meeting adjourned.
6: You've all heard the minutes of the last meeting. Are there any announcements?
7: Mr. President.
6: The chair recognizes Toby Wilson.
7: Although most of the tickets for the dance a week from this Saturday have been sold, there are still a few guys holding back.
1: Oh, boy.
7: Let's not have any slackers, fellas. Let's make it 100%.
2: I'm going out, Henry.
1: No, Homer, they'll see you.
6: Are there any other announcements?
8: Mr. President.
6: Jimmy Bartlett.
8: Mr. President, I've been a member of this class for a good many years now. And, well, I'd like to ask why the tickets have to cost so much.
2: Mr. President, that's what I say. Well, I think the price of the ticket should fluctuate like the cost of living.
6: Homer, would you mind explaining that?
2: Well, if you don't know, it's not going to do any good to tell you. And it isn't the money I mind, it's the principle.
6: Homer, I believe the price of tickets was fully discussed at the last meeting, and you're out of order.
2: What do you mean I'm out of order? I wasn't even at the last meeting. I think we ought to have more principle all the way around.
1: Homer, be quiet.
6: Order, please. Order. Are there any other announcements?
5: Mr. President.
6: Betty Newton.
5: I make a motion that the chairman of the dance read off the list of those boys who haven't bought their tickets yet.
6: The list will be read at the next meeting. Are there any other announcements?
9: Mr. President.
6: Yes, Henry.
9: I make a motion that we postpone the dance.
6: For how long?
9: For about 4 weeks.
5: Oh, no!
6: All in favor, signify by saying aye.
10: Aye.
6: Don't you oppose?
10: No!
5: Mr. President, I make the motion that no boy in this class be allowed to bring any girl to the dance that isn't in the class.
7: Mr. President!
6: Yes, Toby?
7: I object. That amounts to no less than confiscation of personal rights.
9: And then, Mr. President?
6: Henry Aldrich.
9: I've been listening with great interest to all the complaints about this dance, and naturally, it worries me. I'm not sure, but I think I have a suggestion. We had a good dance last year, and we had a good dance the year before. And I guess if we're all here, we'll have another one next year. Yeah, I certainly hope we will, because I like to dance. But gee, I don't know. Sometimes I start wondering if dancing is everything in life. Oh. How about trying something else, just 1 year? The evenings are nice now. They're a little chilly, maybe, but we're going to have a moon, I think. Why waste our time indoors, just dancing?
6: Well, what do you suggest?
9: Why, a sort of corn roast.
6: A what?
9: I make a motion that this class show a little originality and initiative and have a corn roast.
2: I second the motion.
6: Order, please.
5: Ridiculous. All I can say is, who wants a corn roast?
2: I do.
9: Mr. President.
5: Wait a minute, Henry Aldrich. I'm not through dancing yet. I mean, talking.
9: The only trouble with having a corn roast is, where are you going to get the corn? It's hard to find this time of year. But if we have enough initiative and originality to want a corn roast, then I'm willing to personally guarantee that I will find the corn. Somehow.
2: I second that motion, too.
6: What motion, Homer?
2: What?
6: There wasn't any motion.
2: Well, then I make one.
6: No, sit down.
2: Now, wait a minute. Where are your principles?
1: Homer, shut up.
6: There has been a motion that instead of a dance, we show little originality and initiative by holding a corn roast. All those in favor, signify by saying aye.
10: Aye.
6: Opposed?
5: No!
6: The boys have it. It'll be a corn roast.
7: Tell Henry Aldrich somebody wants him outside.
9: I'm wanted outside?
7: Somebody wants you out in the main office.
1: Hey, come on, Homer, I'm wanted.
5: Mr. President, does this mean we will or will not have punch also?
2: Yeah! Gee, Henry, did you steamroller that?
1: Homer, it just happens that I did it for the sake of the class.
2: You did?
1: Sure. I really think a corn roast is a better idea than a dance. And if it happens that we have the corn they need, we'll let them have it. Just what they need, no more and no less.
2: Well, how much do you think they'll need, Hen?
1: About 12 bushels.
2: Henry, I wonder who wants you in the front office.
10: Henry Aldrich!
1: Where did you come from, Eleanor?
10: I just followed you out of the class meeting, and I want to tell you that every girl in there is so mad at you, they're never going to speak to you again.
1: They're all mad at me?
10: My goodness, Henry, you even invited me to go to the class dance with you.
1: Well, sure, Eleanor, but let me explain.
10: Henry, I even bought a dress for the dance, a brand new taffeta dress.
1: Well, look here, what's
10: Won't I look nice eating corn on the cob in taffeta?
1: Yeah, but gee whiz, Eleanor, all we did was substitute a corn roast for the dance.
10: And you can just substitute another girl. Goodbye.
1: Eleanor, wait.
10: Goodbye,
1: Eleanor. Eleanor, wait. Wait!
10: Homer Brown!
2: Oh, boy. Come on, Henry. Here comes Betty.
10: You wait for me, Homer Brown.
2: Oh, did you want to speak to me?
10: Yes, I do. Do you realize I can't eat sweet corn?
2: Why not?
10: Because I've got this brace on my teeth, and I've got to wear it for 3 more months.
1: Gee whiz, Betty, you're too self-conscious about it.
2: That's right. It's not the least bit noticeable, unless you smile.
10: Don't be funny.
2: But gee whiz, Betty.
10: Henry!
1: Oh, boy, who's that?
2: It's your sister, Henry.
1: Mary? What's she doing here in school?
2: Oh, has she got a complaint, too?
11: Henry, I've been waiting for you in the main office. Here, you left this morning without your lunchbox.
1: Oh, well, thanks very much.
11: And, Henry, when you come home from school this afternoon, you're to stop at the store and see if you can get 12 ears of fresh-picked corn.
1: Corn?
11: Yes.
1: But we've got corn. She whizzed 12 bushels came this morning before I left the house.
11: But Mother says we can't eat that, Henry. My goodness, how could we eat it?
1: Why couldn't we?
11: It's horse corn.
2: It's what corn?
11: Horse.
1: Horse?
2: Horse? Does that mean we can't have the corn roast?
1: Homer, that means if anything is going to be roasted, it'll be us.
0: The Aldrich family will be back in just a moment. But first, tonight on most of these same NBC stations, you can enjoy more comedy with Theater Guild on the Air. This week, Theater Guild on the Air stars Van Heflin, Ann Rutherford, and Kenny Delmar in George Washington Slept Here. Already seen on Broadway and a hit in the movies, this George S. Kaufman Moss Hart comedy deals with a city man who discovers the country, where running water usually means there's a brook in the backyard. Here in Theater Guild on the Air's presentation of George Washington Slept Here later this evening. And finally, no program lineup would be complete without some of the top NBC news shows. And Sunday is no exception. For tonight, NBC brings you Martha Roundtree's Meet the Press. Tonight's second news feature is the American Forum of the Air, and the discussion topic is Which Party is the Working Man's Friend? Offering as guest panel members Secretary of Labor Morris Tobin and Fred Hartley, co-author of the Taft-Hartley Labor Act. Your moderator will be Theodore Granick. Yes, that's the NBC program schedule for tonight. Just stay tuned for the tops in radio. And now, getting back to the troubles of Henry Aldrich. Well, Henry and Homer have talked the junior class into holding a corn roast instead of a dance in order to sell their 12 bushels of corn. While congratulating themselves on their success, they learn that they have in their possession not sweet corn, but horse corn. The scene opens that afternoon in the Aldrich basement.
2: Understand, Henry, I'm not criticizing your father, but don't you think he should have known this was horse corn?
1: Why should he have? After all, my father's a lawyer, not a farmer. To him, corn is corn.
2: Well, listen, Henry, I've been thinking. Couldn't we still sell it to the class, even if it is really just for horses?
1: Look, Homer, you see this front tooth?
2: Yes.
1: I lost that tooth once, biting into an ear of horse corn.
2: Looks all right to me.
1: Sure, it grew out again, but the one I had, I lost.
2: You did?
1: Sure. And you want us to be responsible for the whole class losing their front teeth?
2: Well, couldn't we soak it in butter and soften it up a little? And not serve it until after dark?
1: No, Homer.
2: Oh, well, here we are, Henry, stuck with those 12 bushels of horse food, and the whole junior class is waiting for something to eat.
10: Mother, please, let me finish.
12: Eleanor, I don't want to hear another word about the class dance.
10: But Mother, it isn't to be a dance. It's to be a corn roast. And Henry Aldrich expects me to go with him.
12: But you're not going out and buy clothes just for a corn roast. We bought you a lovely taffeta dress to dance in.
13: Oh, why aren't you having the dance?
10: Henry thought it would be much more original for us not to have one.
12: Well, you have plenty of clothes that are good enough to eat corn in.
10: But nothing that Henry hasn't seen me in before. And this is going to be a very original occasion.
12: Dear, you can't expect me to buy you a dress for every single occasion. It's silly, Eleanor.
10: But, Mother, I'll economize. I'll get something that I can wear to corn roasts and weenie roasts. Oh, Mother, if I don't get a new dress, I'll just die. I know it.
12: Well, I'd have a hard time explaining that to your father.
10: Oh, I'll die.
12: All right.
10: Oh, Mother.
12: Can you meet me at the Emporium tomorrow?
10: Oh, yes, Mother, and thank you. I saw just the thing down there I have in mind. Just get right where you are, Mother. I'll answer the phone for you. Hello?
5: Hello, is this Eleanor?
10: Yes.
5: This is Betty. I just had a great idea.
10: What about?
5: Well, you know that corn roast we're having?
10: Yes.
5: Well, my uncle has a cabin down by the lake, and I asked him whether the whole class could meet there. And what do you think, Eleanor?
10: What?
5: He said he'd be very glad to let us have it, and he's sending two men out there to get the whole thing cleaned up for us.
10: Really?
5: Yes. I think it's a very original idea, don't you?
10: Yes, I was just telling my mother.
5: And what else do you think?
10: What?
5: The dentist is going to take the brace off my teeth.
10: He is?
5: As a special favor, just for the weekend.
10: That's wonderful.
5: No, boy. Am I looking forward to it?
10: I should imagine.
5: I think it's terribly exciting.
10: I should think you would.
5: And how? You know, it's been years since I've eaten sweet corn.
6: Why can't we have an orderly class meeting for a change?
14: Gee, Henry, everything's going swell. They haven't even mentioned the corn roast.
15: Quiet, Homer. I think they've forgotten they voted on it.
6: Quiet, please. Quiet. The next item on the agenda is report on the corn roast. Where is Henry Ulrich?
15: Oh, boy, Homer.
7: There he is, Mr. President.
6: Is that Ulrich back in the corner?
16: Yes, Mr. President.
6: Will you make a report?
16: Well, I'd like to say a few words on that subject. It has come to my attention that some of the people around here are a little upset by the corn situation. We've always been pretty proud of the harmony in the class, and I think it would be a great mistake if we let an innocent suggestion by me about having a corn roast split us wide open. After all, we have our annual what-you-may-call-it to have a good time. And for that reason, I think it's foolish to go ahead willy-nilly with a corn roast.
8: I second the motion.
6: No motion has been made yet, Homer.
8: Then I second it when it's made.
6: Oh, you're out of order.
8: Is that so? Well, just as a matter of principle, I'd like to know...
15: Sit down, Homer.
14: Okay, okay.
6: If you're opposed to a corn roast, Henry, what do you suggest in its place?
16: A dance.
5: Mr. President, we girls have a right to know where we stand around here. After getting us worked up to the point where we want corn, you're going to make us dance?
16: Don't misunderstand me, Betty. I think we ought to have a dance and corn. Mm-hmm. Only work them together so that everybody will be satisfied and there won't be any hard feelings.
5: How?
16: Well, why couldn't we show a little originality and initiative and have sort of a barn dance? You know what I mean? Only not a plain, ordinary barn dance. This would be different. The decorating. Nothing but ears of corn.
8: Mr. President, I second that motion.
7: Mr. President, may I ask why we can't have corn to eat instead of just corn for decorations?
16: Because along this time of the year, Toby, you take horse corn, for instance. It's very colorful and nice to look at. Well, sweet corn is liable to be tough. You don't want to lose a tooth when you're out on a social event, do you?
7: I can take care of my teeth.
16: But I say, why take a chance? After all, we can eat corn any old time. Why get into a rut? I think we ought to be the first class in the history of Central High or any other school that has the originality and initiative to have a plain corn dance.
17: Yay! Yay! That's my dance.
10: Mr. President! Mr. President, I had the floor first.
5: No, you didn't.
10: Yes, I did.
6: Order! Order, please. The chair recognizes Eleanor Wentworth.
10: Mr. President, I'd like to protest. Just because the majority in this class is composed of boys, that doesn't give the boys any right to change their minds every 10 seconds. We girls have a right to know what's going to happen to us. I demand that a vote be taken.
16: Now, wait a minute, Eleanor.
10: I demand that a vote be taken on our having a simple, informal dance in evening clothes.
17: No!
10: Yes!
16: No! Mr. President! Mr. President!
10: Mr. President!
16: Mr. President!
10: you hear what happened at Henry's school today?
4: No, Mary.
10: My goodness, I don't know what started it, but one of the classes practically had a riot.
4: Really?
10: I understand they had to call in 6 hall monitors and the gym teacher to quiet them down.
4: What was the trouble?
10: I don't know. But they tell me the class is in a terrible condition. Nobody's speaking to anybody.
4: Well.
10: There's even some talk of when they graduate, they're going to have 2 separate commencements.
4: What for?
10: Well, the girls say they won't be seen graduating from the same platform as the boys.
9: Come on into the living room, Homer.
4: Is that you, Henry?
9: Yes, Mother.
13: Hello, Mrs. Aldrich. Hi, Mary.
4: Hello, Homer. Henry, how on earth did you get your shirt torn?
9: My shirt? My shirt? Oh, gee whiz.
13: Do you know who I think tore it, Henry?
9: Who?
13: Betty.
4: When did she do that?
13: Right after Natalie White slapped his face.
10: Henry, what did she slap your face for?
9: I took the floor away from her.
4: You what?
9: I took the floor away from her. We had a class meeting.
10: Homer, you better get some Mercurochrome for your face. It's all scratched up.
13: That was Madeline Miller.
10: My goodness, she must have long fingernails.
13: Not anymore.
4: Henry, you didn't get into a fight with any of the girls, did you?
9: Gee whiz, no. I was a gentleman through the whole thing.
4: I don't understand what caused the whole thing.
9: Well, we had what you might call a close vote. See, Mother?
13: But we got it through, didn't we, Henry?
10: What did you get through?
9: Oh, just a little motion I made. Listen, Mother, where'd you put the corn?
4: The corn?
9: Sure, my 12 bushels.
4: Well, it's downstairs in the basement, dear.
13: Oh, no, it isn't, Mrs. Aldrich.
10: Yes, it is, Homer.
13: Mary, we were just down there, and there wasn't even one basket there.
4: Well, I don't understand it.
9: Mother, did you go out at all today?
4: Yes, I did.
9: Did you lock all the doors?
4: Oh, but the back door.
9: Oh, boy.
13: You think our corn's been stolen, Henry?
9: Sure it has, Homer. Sure it has.
4: Dear, don't be ridiculous. No one is going to steal 12 bushels of corn you can't eat.
3: Corn? You boys aren't worried about the corn, are you?
13: We sure are, Father.
4: Hello, Sam.
3: Hello, dear.
4: Do you know anything about the corn, Sam?
3: I certainly do.
13: Who took it?
3: Who took it? I did.
13: You did?
3: After all, I wasn't going to let Mr. Frederick stick my own son with a load of useless horse corn. No, sir. So I just went out there and made him take it back.
13: We haven't got the corn anymore?
3: I should say not.
13: Did Mr. Fredericks give you the money?
3: No, potatoes.
13: Potatoes?
3: Nobody puts anything over on Sam Aldrich, let me tell you. I'm a pretty sharp trader, you know.
13: But Father...
17: Mr. Aldrich...
3: Don't bother to thank me. It was my own fault for not being more careful in the first place.
13: But Father...
17: Mr. Aldrich...
3: I let him know quite plainly I would stand for no nonsense.
13: But Father...
17: Mr. Aldrich...
10: Look, Betty. See that window in the Emporium? That dress in the center?
18: Yeah.
10: That's exactly like the one I got for the corn roast. Only mine was blue.
18: And they won't let you take it back?
10: No. That's why my mother's so mad at our class. Well, look, Betty, I guess you're going on, and this is about as far as I go.
18: Well, I'll see you tomorrow.
10: Goodbye.
18: Bye. Eleanor.
10: Oh, hello, Mother. I wondered whether you'd be here.
19: Now, Eleanor, are you sure you have to buy a special outfit just for a barn dance?
10: Oh, my goodness, yes. After all, I can't wear a corn roast dress to a corn dance, especially when the whole dance was Henry's idea.
13: Let's just wait and see if something happens.
17: Well, we're still stuck with the potatoes.
13: Homer, relax.
17: Take it easy.
13: My father says that's a trouble. We've been taking it easy when we should have been tough. I'm going to make a motion.
17: What motion?
13: Well, I don't know yet.
20: Mr. President!
21: Homer Brown.
18: I had the floor first.
13: Nobody recognized you.
18: Sit down, Homer.
21: As long as there is some doubt about who had the floor first, I think we should recognize the young lady.
18: Yay! Thank you, Mr. President. I'm glad to see there's a little chivalry left in the school.
13: Mr. President, this is a matter of principle.
21: Betty Newton has the floor.
18: Thank you. I should like to bring to your attention an article in today's school paper, which is the most sensible thing I've ever read in my life. It's called In These Times. It says, in these times, it hardly seems fitting and proper for students who are planning a dance to spend their money on unnecessary decorations, such as corn. If the junior class really wants to hold a dance that will be long remembered, why don't they give a dance without the decorations and show a little originality and initiative by contributing that money in the form of food, like potatoes? worries. Signed, a loyal classmate.
7: Mr. President, Mr. President, why must it be potatoes?
9: Because they're the staff of life.
7: That's bread.
9: Now listen, Toby, the person who wrote that article knew what he was talking about. And we're going to carry out his wishes.
18: Mr. President, I make a motion that this class give a dance. Just a plain, informal dance in evening dress. But without any other decorations. And that we use the proceeds to buy potatoes for people that are worried.
9: Hey, Mr. President.
21: Henry Aldrich.
9: I just want to say that since I was the one who first suggested the corn dance, after hearing that article, I'm ashamed of myself. I not only withdraw my suggestion, but I second Betty's motion.
14: Hey, Henry, who wrote that article?
1: What do you think?
14: Well, gee whiz, why didn't you tell me?
1: I even put the paper on Betty's desk.
7: Hey, Homer. Homer, there's a fellow in the hall that wants to see you.
14: He wants to see me? Who is it?
7: I don't know. Somebody just told me.
1: Come on, Homer, let's get out. We're sitting pretty.
14: I'll say we are.
21: Order! Order! All those in favor of our contributing the dance proceeds to potatoes instead of decorating with corn, please signify.
14: Henry, do you see anyone out here?
1: No.
11: Hello, Homer.
14: Father! What are you doing here?
11: Well, I just went out and had a talk with that farmer who owed you money.
14: You did, Mr. Brown?
11: Yes, sir, and I fixed things. I told him he couldn't unload first horse corn and then old potatoes that were even sprouting. Maybe he could do that to Sam Aldrich, but he couldn't do it to me.
14: You mean you got our money, Father?
11: No, he didn't have any cash. But I made him come across with 25 baskets of spinach.
14: Spinach?
9: Why, Homer, not even the poor will take spinach.
20: Within the next 20 seconds, a fire will break out somewhere in the United States. Yes, there are 4,600 fires in America each day. By obeying a few simple rules, we can protect ourselves from this devastating menace. Don't smoke in bed or discard lighted cigarettes carelessly. And be careful with matches. Remember, it doesn't pay to gamble with fire. You can't win.

0: Hello?
1: And just one more thing, Henry.
0: Is this you again, Eleanor?
1: It certainly is, the more I think about it. A spinach dance. A spinach dance. And I have a brand new yellow taffeta.
0: Well, couldn't you go as a slice of egg?

The Aldrich Family is written by Clifford Goldsmith. Henry is played by Bobby Ellis, and Homer by Johnny Fiedler. Mr. and Mrs. Aldrich are House Jameson and Catherine Roth. Your announcer is Dick Dudley.

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3: 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Here's an episode of Challenge of the Yukon. This episode originally aired Wednesday, September 21st, 1949. 77 years ago today. Its title, King and the Baxter Gang.
4: Now, as gunshots echo across the windswept, snow-covered reaches of the wild Northwest, Quaker Puffed Wheat and Quaker Puffed Rice, the breakfast cereal shot from guns, present the Challenge of the Yukon. It's Yukon King, swiftest and strongest lead dog of the Northwest, blazing the trail for Sergeant Preston of the Northwest Mounted Police in his relentless pursuit of lawbreakers.
5: On King! On, you husky!
4: Gold! Gold discovered in the Yukon. A stampede to the Klondike in the wild race for riches. Back to the days of the gold rush. With Quaker Puffed Wheat and Quaker Puffed Rice bringing you the adventures of Sergeant Preston and his wonder dog Yukon King as they meet the challenge.

Here's the breakfast that brings cheers from coast to coast. 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It's Quaker puffed rice or Quaker puffed wheat with milk or cream and fruit. 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Yes, actually exploded up to 8 times normal size to make them crisp and tender as nuts in November. 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

0: Gil Baxter went to the Yukon Territory to make easy money. From among the rough men who hoped to profit from the work of others, he selected two to form a small gang. Within a short time, Gil Baxter's gang was known and feared from Dawson to Whitehorse. And because they had been able to evade the law and cover their tracks well, Gil Baxter began to think of himself as invincible. He and his small gang struck ruthlessly and often.
1: Hi, Jed. Well, you look sort of happy and chipper this afternoon.
2: Yep. Reckon I do. These two bags is filled with gold dust. And I finally got that claim of mine to pan out. On my way to the bank right now.
1: Well, I'm mighty glad to hear it. You've been working up there for quite some time.
2: Yeah. I thought I'd never make a strike. I got a chance to sell the claim, too.
3: I reckon those folks of gold are what we come here for, mister.
2: Right.
3: You better not try to stop us either. Grab him, Frank.
4: Right, Gil. I got him.
2: Wait. You can't steal that gold. I worked hard to get that. I won't let you.
3: Shut up. More guff out of you and you'll get a bullet. All right, let's go, Frank. Jay is waiting with the horse.
4: Right.
2: They'll get away. I gotta get someone to stop them.
1: Get the constable. That's a Gil Baxter gang.
0: Again in Selkirk, Gil and his man entered the express office in broad daylight.
5: What can I do for you?
3: Just sit right where you are and don't try to pull any funny business. It's a holdup.
5: Now, see here,
6: he said to sit there, didn't he?
3: That's just a sample of what you might get, mister. Get the stuff from the safe, Jay.
5: I sure will.
4: Keep him covered. I'll get the cash from the till.
5: There's plenty here in the safe. I've got it all.
3: Good. Hurry it up. Somebody might come in.
5: I won't let you rob this office.
3: Go for your gun, huh? Yeah, and make another move in the next bullet. It'll fix you for good. Come on, let's get going, boys.
5: All right.
0: The most recent escapade of Gil Baxter and his gang started when one of the men overheard some talk in a White Horse cafe and reported it to Gil in their hotel room.
3: Where you been, Frank?
4: Over the cafe. I heard something there that might interest you, Gil.
3: Yeah, what'd you hear?
7: I hope it's something that'll get us some dough.
4: I think it'll get us plenty. Gil decides to get to work on it.
3: All right, let's hear it.
4: Now, listen, boss. A couple of prospectors were in the cafe. They were telling the barkeep about an old sourdough made a strike a few miles from here on the North Trail.
3: Yeah, yeah, go on.
4: The old sourdough's name is Pop Baker. Lives out there alone with his 10-year-old grandson. Now, he hasn't brought his take into town. Thinks he's got a better hiding place right out

0: Well, well, Sergeant Preston and King. We heard you stopping out here, and Davy said he's sure it was you.
1: Hello, Sergeant. Golly, I'm glad to see you again. And King. Oh, boy.
0: Well, come on in. Come on in.
2: Thanks, Mr. Baker. We couldn't pass without stopping to say hello to you and David, could we, King?
0: Well, here you are. Just sit right here, Sergeant.
2: Oh, thanks.
1: Grandpa found a lot of gold, honest.
0: Now, Davy, let me tell the sergeant about it.
2: I heard something about it in town. Is it really true?
0: Yeah. Last I struck it, I got plenty hid away.
2: So I heard. Don't you think it's risky to hide your gold, Mr. Baker? Why not take it into the bank in Whitehorse?
0: Well, first of all, Sergeant, I don't trust them banks. And then again, I want it where I can look at it once in a while to make sure I've really got it.
2: I know how you feel. But I still think you're making a big mistake to keep it here. I'll be back this way tomorrow. Why don't you plan to ride into town with me and deposit your gold where it'll be safe?
0: Well, if you think I ought
2: to. I most certainly do. You see, since I heard about your gold, others have heard about it, too. There are a good many men in the Yukon who wouldn't hesitate to try to get it from you.
0: Well, they'll have to find it first. I got a mighty good hiding place for it. But since you think I ought to, I'll take it to town tomorrow when you come back this way.
2: Good. That's a sensible thing to do. Well, we have to get along.
1: Oh, I wish King didn't have to leave you. I want to have him to play with a little while.
2: Well, tell you what, David. Suppose I leave King here with you until tomorrow. Would you like that?
1: Oh, golly, would you, honest?
2: Of course, if your grandfather doesn't object.
0: Huh. If I had my way, King would stay here all the time. How would you like that fella, huh?
2: All right, then I'll stop by tomorrow on the way back. Stay here, King. Stay with David. He hates to have me go without him, but he'll enjoy being with you, David. Goodbye till I get back.
1: Goodbye, Sergeant.
0: Goodbye, Sergeant. Goodbye.
2: Steady, Blackie. Get up there.
3: It was about 2 hours later when Gil Baxter with Frank and Jay rode up to the Baker cabin and reined to a halt.
4: Oh, hey. Now, don't forget. Act nice so we can get inside without the old man getting suspicious. Come on.
5: All right.
4: Got a dog in there.
6: That's not good, Gil.
4: Don't worry, leave it to me.
3: As they waited, Pop unlocked the door and opened it only a crack. The old man peered out cautiously at the three figures standing in the eerie light of the Yukon night. Then he spoke.
0: Well, what do you want?
4: It's all right, Mr. Baker. There's nothing to be worried about.
0: What is it you want, mister?
4: I brought a message for you from town. Well, that dog's barking makes it hard to talk.
0: Quiet, Dick. Quiet, King.
4: You don't seem to want to mind you.
0: Davy, take King and shut him in the back room.
1: Here, King.
0: There, dog shut in the back room. You can come in now if you want.
4: Well, thanks. We won't stay long.
0: Now, what is it you've got to tell me?
4: Frank, get over there and turn the key in the door to that room where the dog is.
6: Right.
1: Hey, why are you locking King in there? He can't come out with the door closed.
4: We don't take any chances, kid. Now, Pop, let's get to the point. Where's all that gold you got hid around there? Now, speak up.
0: That gun. So you come here after my gold, huh?
7: Well, you see, he admits he's got gold here, Gil.
1: Grandpa, make him go away.
6: Shut up, kiddo. You get a good clout in the ear.
0: He's only critters of thieves, Davy. Come to steal my gold. Sergeant Preston said someone might hear about it and come here.
7: Sergeant Preston? He must be talking about that money he's got the dog, Gil.
1: Yeah, and that's the sergeant's dog, King, in the back room. If he gets out here, he'll make you leave, I bet you.
4: Oh, so that's the great dog we've been hearing about, huh? Yeah, we'll see that he don't get out of here. Now, where's that gold hidden, Pop? You better tell me if you know what's good for you.
0: Since you come after it, you can just hunt until you find it. I'm not telling you where it is.
6: He's wasting our time, Gil. That dog's here. Maybe the Mountie's coming back soon and the old man's stolen for time.
1: Sergeant Preston will come back tomorrow and then you will be
0: Hush up, Davy. You shouldn't have told him.
4: I'm glad you did tell us, kid. Now we know we don't have to rush things.
1: Oh, golly, Grandpa. I'm sorry.
0: It's all right, son.
6: Make the old codger talk, Gil. Maybe if we give him a going over, he'll tell us.
0: You can beat me all you want, but I won't tell you anything.
4: No. Wait a minute. Frank, grab the kid.
7: Sure. I got him.
1: Let me go.
7: Hold still.
1: Let me go.
0: Here now. You let that boy alone, you hear?
6: Yeah, the dog knows there's something wrong out here.
1: If King gets out, he'll be sorry.
4: He won't get out. Now, Pop, you don't want to see us slap this kid around. You better tell us where that gold is hidden. And you better talk quick.

0: Man, oh man, here's a breakfast treat.
1: It's got 'em all beat.
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0: Now to continue our story. Gil Baxter and his small gang were trying to force Pop Baker to tell where his gold was hidden. They threatened to hurt David unless he told them.
1: You heard what I said. Speak up or we start working on that kid. You won't like seeing him get knocked around.
2: Grandpa, they can let me go.
3: Hold still, kid.
4: Wait, mister. I guess you win.
1: Now you're getting some sense. Come on, tell me, where is it?
4: Under the floorboards in the corner over there.
1: See if he's telling the truth, Dave.
5: All right. It won't take a minute to find out. There's a couple of loose boards, all right.
1: Is there gold down there?
5: Yeah. Here are a couple of small bags. It's a gold, all right.
3: Hey, what do we do now, Gil?
1: Tie the two of them up and gag them. Hurry up about it.
3: All right.
0: While Gil held the gun, the other two tied and gagged Pop Baker and David. Then they carried them to the cot and left them there.
3: Yeah, that's done.
5: What about that dog in the back room, Gil? If he should get out somehow, he might track us.
1: I'll settle that mutt right now. Frank, go unlock the door. And you and Jay, put your weight against it and open it just a crack. Now, don't let the dog get through. Come on.
3: And now what?
1: Open it a crack, like I said. And be careful.
5: What are you going to do?
1: I'm going to plug that dog, that's what. Now, you lunge at the door so I'll have a good chance. All right, I'm ready now. Go ahead. Pull it open a little.
3: All right. Now, keep your weight against it, Jay. Here it goes. Quick, Gil, he's trying to get out. Give it to him.
1: This will settle him. That got him. Now, let's get away from here.
5: Yeah. What about that Mountie coming here tomorrow?
1: Without his dog, he won't be able to trail us. We can cover up by riding in the Crickaways. Circle around Whitehorse and head for Skagway. Now, hurry up.
5: Easy, boy.
0: Some time, the great dog King lay still. Thinking the dog was dead, the crooks had left the door open between the rooms. But the bullet had just grazed the top of King's head, stunning him for the time being. Finally, the dog stirred. Then, with a whine, he rose shakily to his feet. For a few moments, King stood looking around. Then, as his brain cleared, he walked slowly into the main room where Pop and David lay bound and gagged. King walked over to David and whined. Then, as he saw David struggle, the intelligent dog realized the boy was tied. Putting his front paws on the edge of the cot, King sniffed at the cord that bound David's hands, then started gnawing at the cord. In a few moments, the cord parted, and David reached up and removed the gag from his mouth.
2: King, I thought you were killed. I have to get the cord from my feet. There. Now I'll untie Grandpa.
0: Within a short time, Pop Baker was also free. And as he and David stood rubbing their chafed wrists, King whined and sniffed at the door.
4: David, they got my gold, every bit of it. But when Lucky King was here and they didn't kill him. Here, King. Yes, just like I figured. The bullet just creased the top of King's head. Get a cloth and a little water, David.
2: Yes.
4: Poor fella. You tried to keep him out in the first place, didn't you, King?
2: Here's the cloth and water.
4: Yeah, good. Now, here, King. This will help you a bit. Easy, fella, easy. There, that'll feel better now.
2: King wants to get out. Maybe he wants to follow them, Grandpa.
4: Reckon that's it, Davy. They've got guns and they'll really kill him this time.
2: If Sergeant Preston is here, I bet he'd go with King and get back your gold.
4: Sergeant Preston. That's it. You see, Davy? King knows that we're talking about his master. He's a well-trained dog. Maybe if I told him to, he'd go and get the sergeant.
2: Golly, do you think so?
4: Well, it's worth trying. Get Sergeant Preston, King. Get Sergeant Preston. Go get Preston, fella.
2: He knows what you said. He keeps running toward the door and then back.
4: Yes. I reckon he does know. Let him out now. Get Preston, King. Go get him. Get Preston.
0: It was several hours later when Sergeant Preston, who was sleeping in the cabin of the constable at Upper LaBarge, was awakened by barking and scratching at the cabin door.
6: What's that?
7: Sounds like my dog King, but I told him to stay at the baker's till I got back there. I'll go find out. King, what brought you here, fellow?
6: What is it, Sergeant? Wonder why King came here.
7: The way he's acting, I'd say he was trying to tell me there's been trouble at the baker's. Be right with you, boy.
6: Well, you mean you'd go back there right now because your dog's acting so strangely? Maybe it's just because...
7: I know King better than you do, Constable. He trailed me here for a purpose, and I'm going to dress and go back.
6: Well, if you have that much faith in King, I'll dress and go along with you.
7: Wait a minute. King's been hurt. Now I know something's wrong there. Let's hurry.
0: It was early morning when Sergeant Preston and the constable arrived with King at Pop Baker's cabin and learned what had taken place.
2: And they took Brampus Gold and tied us up and shot at King. We thought King was killed.
7: Yes, I saw the bullet mark. I'll regret shooting King. He won't give up till he finds him.
4: King wanted to go after him, but I told him to get you, Sergeant.
7: I'm glad you did, Mr. Baker.
6: That's sure some dog to understand like he did.
7: I've trained King since he was a pup constable. Well, get after those crooks, Mr. Baker. All right, King, let's go, boy.
2: Goodbye, Sergeant.
7: Bye.
4: Bye. Bye, Sergeant. Bye, Constable.
6: Bye. Which way do you think they went, Sergeant?
7: We'll know in a moment. Mount up.
3: All right, that's lucky.
7: Find them, King. Find them, fella. They went toward White Horse. Let's go. Get up there.
5: Get up there, boy.
0: Meantime, Gil Baxter, with his friends Frank and Jay, had covered their tracks by riding along in a creek for a couple of miles. Then, on the south side of White Horse, they rode along the trail toward the pass to Skagway. Finally, they sighted a deserted cabin a short distance ahead of them.
1: Hole up at that deserted cabin just ahead and fix some grub.
5: Yeah, and I could do with a little rest, too.
8: Think it's safe to stop, Gil? I'm all for putting plenty of distance between us and that old man's cabin.
1: What are you so nervous about? We'll be safe enough, Jay.
8: It's early morning. That Marty will be on his way back there. When he finds the old man and boy, and especially when he finds out what you did to that dog of his, he'll get hot on our trail.
1: Sure, he'll track us as far as a creek. From then on, he'll be stumped. Isn't the first time the Mounties have tried to trail us.
5: That's right. We always got away.
8: Yeah, but I heard things about that Preston. He's supposed to be better than the others at that sort of thing.
1: That's because of that dog that he used to have. Well, he don't have that dog anymore to help him. Here's the cabin. Put the horses around the back and get inside.
5: Come on, boy. Get it.
1: Take the gold inside with us. All right, let's go.
0: Sergeant Preston and the constable rode with King on the trail of the crooks. After the intelligent dog had picked up the scent of the men who had shot at him and had started along the trail to White Horse, the two Mounties could easily pick out the tracks of the crooks' horses. When they reached a point where the trail crossed a narrow and shallow creek, they reined to a halt.
7: Hold there, hold there, gang.
6: Why don't we ford the creek and go on, Sergeant?
7: Notice how King's acting?
6: Yes, I do. He ran across the creek and then he came back and now he's sniffing along the bank to the left.
7: I think King's discovered that the crooks went left here, rode along in the water to cover their trail.
6: How can he tell that? The water had covered their trail too well.
7: Not as far as King's concerned. A scent hangs over the water and gradually moves to the bank, clinging to the bushes there. King wants us to follow him along the creek. That means they went that way. All right, let's go. Get up there.
5: Yeah.
7: Easy, Blackie.
0: For some distance, Sergeant Preston and the constable followed the creek until, a short distance beyond White Horse, King again picked up the tracks on the trail toward Skagway. Rounding a bend in the trail, Sergeant Preston pointed ahead.
7: There's a cabin ahead on the left, and there are horses in back of it.
6: Do you think it could be the men we're hunting?
7: Could be. Last time I came this way, that cabin was deserted. Stop a minute. Whoa there, whoa.
6: Whoa there, boy.
7: Quiet, King.
6: What should we do?
7: I'll circle around and approach that cabin from the rear, and we'll find out who's in there. Come on. Get up.
6: Get up there, boy.
0: Inside the cabin, Gil Baxter and the other two crooks had just finished eating when they heard a knock at the locked door.
3: Hey, what do you think that is?
6: I didn't hear anyone ride up.
5: We'll soon find out.
3: Come on, need you to draw your guns and stand on either side of the door. I'll yank it open and invite them in. Then we'll have them covered.
1: Well, a couple of Mounties.
7: That's right. We have some questions to ask you.
0: Gil noticed that neither Mountie had drawn his gun. And even though he himself stood without a weapon in his hand, he knew he had the situation well in his favor. He grinned at Preston and spoke.
1: Come on in, both of you. Might as well be comfortable while you ask your questions.
7: Thanks. Well, two more, eh? And with drawn guns.
1: Yeah, and they got both of you covered. From the insignia you're wearing, I can see you're a sergeant.
8: I got an idea your name is Preston.
7: That's right. From the handbills I've seen, I'd say you're Gil Baxter.
8: Good figuring, Mountie. Good figuring. I don't know how you trailed us so quick with that dog of yours out of the way, but we're ready for you. Now reach and make it quick.
7: Guess we'd better do as he says, Constable.
6: Now we walked right into a trap.
8: It takes more than a couple of Mounties to get ahead of Gil.
1: Yeah, that's right.
8: Now, you said you had some questions. Well, if it's about that dog, I gladly put him out of the way. And about the old gold there that Baker lost, I got that, too. I guess there isn't much else to talk about, is there?
7: No, that answers all my questions. Since you so obligingly gave the right answers, you're under arrest in the name of the Queen.
8: That's big talk with nothing to back it up.
3: Oh, let's get this over. What are we going to do with them, Gil?
8: Look, if we go back, we hang for murder. So a couple more won't matter. I'm going to have the pleasure of putting a bullet in Preston like I did his dog.
3: What about the other one?
8: You and Jay can settle with him. Well, this is it, Preston. You're through with all your snooping. Now you're going to get that bullet.
0: As Gil raised his gun and pointed it at Sergeant Preston, Frank and Jay watched fascinated, but still keeping their guns trained on the constable. Preston had ordered King to wait outside the cabin. The intelligent dog was just outside the window, which, because of the mild weather, was open. King recognized the voice of the man who had shot at him, and at the same time he caught the scent of the man he hated. Yet his master had told him to wait outside. Knowing King was waiting, Preston spoke sharply to the sneering Gil.
7: Better put down that gun, Baxter.
0: The sharp tone of his master's voice and the word gun, which to King meant danger, caused the great dog to go into action. With a running leap, he sprang through the window and into the room.
6: He came through the window. Get him!
0: The three crooks momentarily fixed their attention on the snarling dog that rushed toward Gil.
6: Help! Get him away!
0: With a leap, King grabbed Gil's gun arm, knocking the crook off balance and sending him crashing to the floor.
6: Get him!
7: No, you don't...
6: Shoot.
0: At the same time, Jay turned with his gun ready, but the constable jumped him, and with the butt of his gun, sent Jay limply to the floor.
6: Oh, take him off! Help! Get him away!
7: Down, King. Easy, fella.
4: Oh, that dog. I put a bullet in him once. I can't figure it.
7: He has reason to hate you for that, Baxter. And for his sake, I'm going to settle the score. Get to your feet.
4: Now, hold on.
6: I got all their guns, Sergeant.
7: Good. Maybe Baxter can use his fists for a change.
4: You let me go and I'll knock your head off.
7: No, you won't. Take this.
4: No.
7: And this is for King.
4: No.
6: Looks like Baxter's through. His big mistake was picking on King. That's sure a wonderful dog, Sergeant.
4: I hate that mutt. I wish my bullet had killed him.
7: I'm sure you do, Baxter. Because of a boy's love for a dog, I left King at the cabin. His presence in that cabin brought about the capture of you and your gang. As I said before, Baxter, I arrest you and your men in the name of the Queen. This case is closed.
0: In just a moment, Sergeant Preston will give you a preview of Friday's adventure. Remember, here's the breakfast that wins the praise of so many top-action Hollywood movie stars.
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0: 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So here's a tip. 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Listen Friday when Sergeant Preston and Yukon King meet the challenge of the Yukon in the case of the River Pirates.
7: It was King who made me realize there was something wrong at Collins Landing. But even his instinct wasn't strong enough to penetrate Jug Benson's masquerade. Jug seemed to be a kindly old man, but in reality he was the leader of a desperate band of criminals. We didn't find that out until I was drugged and helpless, and the River Pirates were ready to board the Pride of the North.
0: Be sure to hear this exciting adventure Friday.
9: 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The part of Sergeant Preston is played by Paul Sutton. They are brought to you every Monday, Wednesday, and Friday at this same time by Quaker Puffed Wheat and Quaker Puffed Rice, the breakfast cereal shot from guns. Remember, for delicious hot breakfast, enjoy Quaker Oats. 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Delicious, nutritious, makes you feel ambitious. The giant of the cereals is Quaker Oats. And here's why Quaker Oats is called the giant of the cereals. There's more growth, more endurance in oatmeal than any other whole grain cereal. So make your hot breakfast nourishing Quaker Oats. Quaker and Mother's Oats are the same. This is J. Michael wishing you goodbye, good luck, and good health from Quaker Puffed Wheat and Quaker Puffed Rice. So long. 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
10: 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You just heard an episode of Challenge of the Yukon, which originally aired Wednesday, September 21st, 1949, 77 years ago today. Titled, King and the Baxter Gang. Here's an episode of The Lone Ranger, which originally aired Wednesday, September 21st, 1938, 88 years ago today. Titled, Big Bend Construction Camp.

A fiery horse with the speed of light, a cloud of dust, and a hearty hi-oh, Silver, the Lone Ranger.

0: The masked rider of the plains realized that the coming of the railroad would be a great event for the western United States. Without thought of reward, he helped the engineers overcome the obstacles that stood in their way, the greed of men and the ruthlessness of nature. With his aid, the great project was completed, and the West took another step toward civilization. Return with us now to those thrilling days of yesteryear. From out of the past come the thundering hoofbeats of the great horse Silver. The Lone Ranger rides again.
1: Come on, Silver! We're heading for Big Bend! Tunnel's waiting for us!

0: Jim Webster was in charge of the construction camp not far from the town of Big Bend. Our story opens an hour before daybreak. Bart Fleming enters the overseer's tent and, grasping Jim's shoulder, shakes him roughly.
1: Wake up, Jim. Wake up, will you? Wake up, fella.
2: What's the matter? It isn't daybreak yet. Let me sleep a little longer, will you?
1: You can't sleep. Get up, I tell you. There's a dickens of a time going on.
3: What's the matter?
2: What's the matter?
1: Are you awake?
3: Sure, I'm awake. Tell me, Bart, what's the trouble?
1: Trouble of plenty. You know, last night one of the boys was took sick?
3: Yes, sort of a fever.
1: That's right. There's three more sick tonight. And no telling how many more before this day's over.
3: What's the cause of it?
1: Well, don't ask me. You come and talk to those men.
3: Where's that medicine kit?
1: It's gone.
3: Gone? What in blazes could
1: I tried to find it. I was in here an hour ago with a lantern looking for it. It's just disappeared.
3: Bart, what do you make of that? Who take the medicine kit? No one's allowed to touch it but you and me.
1: I know that. Well, put your boots on and come with me. The boys are over near the cook tent.
4: I'll be with you in just a second.
3: Confound it. I figured we'd have the tracks as far as Big Bend when I rode in town to make my next report.
1: You'll have a hard time doing it with four men on the sick list.
3: If any more get laid up, we can't do it. There, I'm ready. Won't bother to lace the boots. Let's go have a look at those men.
1: They're groaning something awful.
3: Feverish, you say?
1: Yeah, just like that one last night.
3: Well, how's he?
1: Well, we look at the others first. I'll tell you about Slim Prindle later.
3: Tell me now.
1: Well, if you've got to have it, Slim died.
3: What?
1: It's the truth.
3: I didn't think it was as bad as that.
1: It is.
3: You know what this job means, Bart.
1: I know.
3: The big chance of our lives if we finish that contract on time. And if we don't finish the contract on time, you know what that means.
1: The company loses it. And there's plenty of important money in the East that would like to see our company lose it.
3: I know. But our main concern right now is the men in that tent. Do any of the others know about it?
1: Not yet. They'll know about it at breakfast time, though. Can't keep it from them. Lucky thing all three of the boys was in the same tent.
3: No one else in there?
1: No. Here we are.
5: You keep back.
1: An engine.
3: What are you doing here?
5: Me. Tonto.
1: I don't give a hang who you are. Get away from those men. They're ailing.
5: Me know that. Them plenty sick.
3: How'd you get here? Where are you from? What are you doing there?
5: Me fix a man.
1: Maybe you're the one fixed him already. Come on, engine. Get.
5: Tonto not go. Tonto hear fellas groan.
3: Are they? Are they dead?
5: No. Them not dead.
1: Well, they're quiet now.
5: That right. Them sleep.
3: Where'd you come from?
5: That not matter. You get plenty cold water.
1: What'd you do for them men?
5: Me give them engine medicine. Make them well soon.
3: Do you mean to say you just passed by here and heard them groaning?
5: Not right.
3: Do you know what's wrong with them?
5: Them got fever.
3: What caused that fever?
5: Maybe bad water.
1: Bad water?
5: They've
1: had the same water we've been drinking, ain't they?
5: Me not know that. You get cold water now. Keep cold cloth on head.
3: Bart, I like the Indian style. He seems to know what he's talking about. We're going to do what he says. One man's dead already. And if the Indian can save these three and any others that get sick, then...
1: Hold on, Jim. He said the water they've been drinking was bad. If that's the case, every man in camp's likely to come down with a fever.
3: We'll find out about that later on. The main thing now is to get these men fixed up. You tell us what to do, Tonto, and we'll do it.

0: The following day, Jim Webster rode into the town of Green Flats, where the western office of the construction company was located. He made his report to Felix Gibbons.
1: So you're trying to excuse yourself for not carrying the tracks to Big Ben by saying your men was took sick.
2: There's more to it than that, Mr. Gibbons. One of them died.
1: I don't care how many men die. The tracks should be in Big Ben by today. They ain't there. We're behind schedule. That's bad, mighty bad.
2: But confound it, Gibbons. You ought to be glad we've got the men back on their feet and able to go to work. There's something mighty funny about those men.
1: What do you mean?
2: I'll tell you what I mean. Someone drew water from a spring that everyone knew was unsafe for drinking.
1: Seems to me if you're in charge of the work, you ought to check the water and food they get.
2: I can't be every place at once. The water they generally use is all right, but someone filled the canteens from that bad spring.
1: Trying to pass the blame. I suppose the next thing you'll tell me is that someone done it a purpose just to hamper your work.
2: I wouldn't be surprised at that either. It would mean a lot to that Maryland company to get the job, and that's what they'll do if we don't finish on time.
1: Yes, that's just what they'll do. And if we don't finish on time, you're the one to blame.
2: I'll take the blame.
1: You'll take the blame, all right. What's more, if we fail, you don't draw a cent of pay for no part of the job.
2: You've got nothing to say about that.
1: We'll see about that, mister. Now, get out of here.
2: Don't you want to hear the rest of it?
1: Not interested. Only thing I'm interested in is seeing this job done on schedule. Excuses, alibis, explanations. They don't mean a thing to me. The fact stands, the job ain't done, we lose the contract.
2: All right. But I thought you might be interested in knowing that my suspicions were backed up by the fact that someone stole my medicine kit.
1: I told you I'm not interested.
2: You might be if you knew we owe an Indian some money.
1: Indian?
2: You heard me. He said he'd hang around the camp till I got back. I didn't tell him I'd pay him, but I owe him plenty. He knew what was wrong with those men and how to cure it.
1: You mean to say they had fever and they're cured already?
2: No, they're not cured, but they're better and they're going to get well. The important thing is, no more of taking sick.
1: We got no allowance for Indians to go around trying to cure a fever.
2: I should have known better than to expect this office to pay for a thing like that. But it's all right. I'll pay it out of my own pocket and gladly. I'll be here next week.
1: You see that that job goes along on schedule.
2: I'm doing the best any man can do.
3: Mr. Webb?
2: Oh, yes, Miss Molly.
3: Come here a minute. I want to speak to you.
2: Why, yes. Yes, sure.
3: Maybe I shouldn't say anything about it, but there's something I think you ought to know.
2: Oh, what's that?
3: Working here in this office, I hear and see quite a bit.
2: I'll bet you do. I don't see how you get along with Gibbons, though.
3: He's a hard man to work for, I'll admit that. Has anything gone wrong on the job?
2: Well, four of the men came down with fever, and one of them died. And Indian cured the other three and told us what the trouble was.
3: Is there any chance that someone might have made them sick on purpose?
2: Why do you ask that?
3: Is there?
2: I had a suspicion there might be. Someone stole my medicine kit.
3: Jim, watch out for things.
2: What do you mean, Miss Molly?
3: Well, I can't tell you any more than that.
4: Howdy, Molly. Well, Webster, what are you doing here?
2: I might ask the same thing of you, Sneed. What are you doing here in town? You're supposed to be back on the job.
4: Yeah? Well, you ain't nothing to say about me no more.
2: What do you mean?
4: I'm taking orders from Gibbons himself from now on. Savvy? He sent for me. I'm going in to see him right now.
3: I despise that man.
2: Sneed's about the ugliest fellow we have on the job.
3: Didn't you know he was coming to town today?
2: No.
3: Mr. Gibbons sent word to him direct.
2: Why didn't he send word to me?
3: I don't know, Jim. But just remember what I told you. I can't say any more than that. Just watch out for yourself. There's something mighty funny going on.
2: Thanks. I'll be on the lookout. I hope I'll see you next time I come to town, Miss Molly.
3: I hope so, too. Goodbye, Jim.
2: Bye.
3: If I could only tell him more. If I could only find out more.
1: Molly, step in here.
3: Yes, Mr. Gibbons.
1: Molly, open the safe and get $100 from Mr. Sneed.
3: $100?
1: You heard me. Do as you're told.
3: Very well.
4: Ain't my fault, Gibbons, that the fever idea fell through. A doggone idiot.
1: No excuses, Sneed. No excuses. I thought we might set the job back by following your suggestion, but we didn't. All right, we'll try another scheme.
4: You're really going to give me that $100?
1: $100 now. The rest of what I promised you when you fulfill your part of the agreement. That job has to be fixed so it'll fall down.
4: It's set back some now.
1: Not far enough. Jim Webster could make up the work he's lost so far. We've got to keep him from fulfilling the contract. There's $5,000 in it.
4: Just who's paying all that cash?
1: It's none of your business, but I'll tell you. It's the company that'll get the contract if the company I represent falls down.
4: So you're sort of double-crossing the folks, eh?
1: A man has to make a living where he can these days. Now listen. No matter how hard those men work, they can't work without supplies.
4: Of course not.
1: All right. Supplies are coming through next week on the work train.
4: Yeah?
1: The supplies are supposed to meet the working crew at Big Bend Creek.
4: Sure, I know that. The boys are supposed to get the tracks there this week. They'll wait there till the trains come up to meet them. The train will have the supplies to build a bridge and carry the tracks beyond the creek.
1: That's it.
4: The way I figure, they'll have the tracks to the creek by Monday night.
1: The train should pass Rock Center tonight. You can get there by hard riding.
4: Yeah, I can make it easy if the train don't come too early.
1: The train's due at midnight. Maybe half an hour early or late. You can't tell about that. But it won't be there before 11. It has to cross a bridge there. Savvy?
4: Go on, boss. I'm a-listening.
1: If something happens to that bridge, the supplies won't reach Big Bend.
4: Gibbons, that's all you gotta tell me. I'll get started as soon as I get that cash.

0: Jim Webster rode away from Green Flats in the direction of the camp, his mind filled with what Gibbons had said and the warning Molly had given him. Tonto met him on the trail.
1: Hey, you, feller.
2: Huh? Oh, over there.
1: Oh, scout. Oh.
2: You. You're Tonto.
1: That's right. You go back now. Fellers get well.
2: Indian, you save the lives of a lot of men. I don't know how many others would have been given that bad water if you hadn't found out about it.
1: That's all right.
2: It isn't all right until I show my appreciation. I don't have much with me, but I...
1: Tonto not want money.
2: Where are you going now?
1: Me go meet friend.
2: Well, look here. I wish you'd come back to the camp with me.
1: You not need Tonto now.
2: But we might. There's likely to be a lot more trouble before this job is done. You seem to have a way of helping us out. I'll give you a job.
1: What other trouble?
2: Well, I don't know. That's what bothers me. I have half a suspicion that Gibbons, the man in the office in town, is double-crossing our company.
1: Why you think that?
2: Well, nothing I can point out in particular, but I'd like to have you sort of keep an eye on a fellow named Sneed.
1: Oh, Tonto know Sneed.
2: You do?
1: Him feller make footprint near bad water.
2: Is that so? Why didn't you tell me?
1: Me not know if him make mistake or...
2: That fits in with other things. By thunder, I'll bet Sneed and Gibbons are working against us. There's been a lot of small things, and seeing Sneed in that office... Look here, Tonto. You've got to come back. I'll tell you what you do. You wait right here. Sneed should be riding back along this way pretty soon. You wait here till he comes by. Let him get past, then come after him and keep an eye on him. Maybe you can get proof he's the one that's been plotting against us.
1: Other man help Tonto.
2: What other man? Oh, you mean my friend Bart?
1: No. Oh, Tonto friend.
2: Who?
1: Tonto go get him. Tonto help you. Get him up, scout.

The curtain falls on the first act of our thrilling Lone Ranger drama. Before the next exciting scenes, please permit us to pause for just a few moments.

0: Now to continue our story. Tonto rode to meet the Lone Ranger and told him about Jim Webster's suspicions and the sudden attack of fever in the camp. It was nearly dark when he'd finished, and the masked man said,
1: Tonto, from what you tell me, it seems almost certain that this man Gibbons is planning to keep the railroad crew from carrying out their contract on time.
2: And that's what Webster feller think.
1: And you, Tonto?
2: Tonto think same.
1: But how can we learn the truth? There's 100 things they could do.
2: That right.
1: Perhaps Sneed won't even be involved. We might try and trail him and find that we were watching the wrong man.
2: Tonto got idea.
1: What is it?
2: One feller know scheme.
1: Who?
2: Feller who make scheme.
1: Gibbons?
2: Maybe we go make him talk, huh?
1: That's the only thing. We can make him talk.
2: Maybe we try.
3: Here, Silver.
2: You go?
1: Yes. Wait. What's the matter, Tonto?
2: Maybe you wait here. Let Tonto go alone.
1: What do you mean?
2: Tonto make him talk.
1: No, Tonto. Yet, in a case of this sort, that man is scheming to destroy the railroad. They plan to have men given bad water. He deserves almost anything.
2: Mm-hmm. Yep. That's right. And that's why Tonto won't go alone.
1: That's just why you're not going alone. Come on,
2: Get
1: Silver.
2: Get him out of skull.

0: Ranger, where's Felix Gibbons now?
1: Huh? Oh, Gibbons. You mean Mr. Gibbons?
0: Yes.
1: I reckon he'll be to bed. It's most 9 o'clock, and he goes to bed mighty early. He ain't given to what he calls wasting time in the cafes. Now take me. I can't see as it's any waste of time for a man.
0: Where does he live?
1: Huh? Oh, live? Why, he hunted all over town till he got the cheapest room he could find. Boards with more ash well. Even then he beat her down $2 a week.
0: Where's the house?
1: Now you go straight ahead to the last house in the row. Then keep going. It's just beyond, set off by itself from the others.
0: Thanks.
1: Hey, leaping catfish, is that a mask on your face? I can't see so good in the dark.
0: Yes, it's a mask.
1: Oh.
0: Come on, get over.

0: I'm glad we left the horses back a little. Perhaps we can talk to Mrs. Ashwell before we see Gibbons.
1: And you tell her not to be afraid.
0: Yes, you'll have to stay with her, Tonto.
2: Who's there?
0: We want to see you.
2: Well, what? Matt.
0: Mrs. Ashwell, don't be afraid of me. I want to speak to Mr. Gibbons.
2: He's gone to bed.
0: I know, but I must see him anyway.
2: But I
0: Please don't be afraid of me. I think that man's a crook. I want to find out.
2: Well, what are you?
0: Never mind. Where's his room?
2: End of the hall, but you see here...
1: We want to talk to you.
2: Now, I can't stand for this sort of
0: Stay
2: thing.
0: Stay with it,
2: Blasted if this ain't the most high-handed proceeding. I ain't ever seen nothing like it.
0: All right, Gibbons, wake up.
3: Hey, see here. What's the idea?
0: On your feet.
3: Hey, who's in here? Strike a light. What'd you hold me out of bed for?
0: To ask you where Sneed went, what he's going to do.
3: I don't know what you're... Hey, now look here.
0: Gibbons, I'm not here to waste time. I want to know what you're going to do to try and smash that railroad.
3: Who squealed? I mean...
0: You're going to tell me. Get on your feet.
3: Let go of my arm. You hurt my arm.
0: I'll do more than hurt if you don't talk. I'm not going to beat around the bush. I'm little use for a man who tries to kill men with fever.
3: If Sneed squealed... I mean, I don't know nothing. You can't do this to me. I'll have the law
0: right
3: on you.
0: Now I'm the law. You've admitted Sneed might have squealed. Where is Sneed?
3: Now wait. Let's talk it over.
0: Where is Sneed? What's he doing?
3: You're going to talk. I'll talk. Don't hurt me. Quick, Red Rock, the midnight train.
0: The rest of it, talk fast.

0: Like a streak of white flame, the great horse Silver raced across the open country toward the bridge at Red Rock. Tonto and Scout were quickly outdistanced, but the Indian kept riding hard.
1: Get him up, Scout! Maybe him need us at Red Rock! Get him up!
0: The Lone Ranger was far ahead. In spite of the rough ground where a misstep would have meant death for both horse and rider, Silver's hoofs beat out a savage tattoo. The white mane and tail of the great horse lashed straight out. The brim of the masked man's hat flattened back against the high crown as the wind pressed hard against it.
2: Come on, old boy. There's barely time. If that train's early, we won't make it. Stretch out, Silver. Come on, big fellow. Hi-yo, Silver!
0: Then in the distance, there was a sound that gave ominous warning the train was running ahead of schedule.
2: There's the train, Silver! And right now, the killer's cutting away the supports of that bridge! Faster, Silver! Faster! Faster, old boy!
0: It was a hopeless race, but the Lone Ranger would not admit defeat. With each breath, he urged Silver to greater speed. He saw the headlight of the train. He knew there was no chance to stop it before it reached that bridge. He saw it thunder close, saw the bridge in full relief in the train's lights, and then...

0: No hope for these two men, Tonto.
1: Not right.
0: Sneed, the killer, has escaped. There's only one small thing for which we can be thankful.
1: What? That?
0: This train held only supplies, no passengers.
1: Oh.
0: Fireman and the engineer. Too bad. We won't have much of a case against Gibbons either. No way to prove that he hired Sneed to wreck this train.
1: What we do for Webster, feller?
0: We don't know how anything can be done, Tonto. Supplies on this train can't be carried overland to Big Bend where they're needed.
1: Not right. What that?
0: There's someone alive under the wreckage.
1: This way.
2: Help me.
0: Where are you?
2: Here. I got catched.
0: Wait. We'll get you out of there. Give me a hand, Tonto. We'll have to lift this stuff.
1: Lift it up.
0: Who are you?
2: Sneed.
0: Sneed? The man who's to blame for this.
2: I got what was coming to me. That dirty cuss Gibbons hired someone to shoot me so that I couldn't collect.
1: We get you out. You, Tonto. That right.
0: Who is this?
1: Me come. Thundercloud. Good friend. That right. Me see bad man cut bridge. Me shoot.
0: You weren't sent to kill him?
1: No. Me camp near. Tried near.
0: Wait. We've got to get Sneed out of here.
3: Lift the wreckage.
0: He's fainted
3: at me.
0: There. I don't think he's badly hurt. The bullet just grazed his leg. He was lucky not to have been killed.
1: That's plenty bad.
0: Do what you can to fix his wound and injuries, Tonto. There's no earthly way to get all these supplies to Big Bend now. Perhaps we can... Wait.
1: What matter?
0: Sneed thought that he was fired at by someone sent by Gibbons. He might try to involve Gibbons by telling everything to get revenge.
1: That's right.
0: If he would do that, if it could be proved that Gibbons purposely delayed the work, might save that contract when the job isn't finished on schedule.
1: You good friend.
0: See, Thundercloud, you've done a great service to the white people.
1: You say not get load to Big Bend?
0: We can't do that.
1: Maybe Chief Thundercloud helped.

0: On Monday, Jim Webster and his loyal crew had laid the tracks as far as Big Bend, but the supply train had not arrived yet. Tuesday morning, the men found themselves without any work to do.
1: Oh, this sitting still would drive me loco.
2: Me too, Bart. We might be able to do some work with the rails on the other side of the river if we could get the bridge built. But everything we need for the bridge is on that blamed supply train.
1: Who's that coming?
2: Why, it's Molly. I mean Miss Molly.
1: Who's she, Jim?
2: The girl in Gibbons' office. She hinted that I should be on guard. That's why I asked the Indian to help, but I guess he fell down on us.
1: What's she coming here for?
2: Well, don't ask me.
3: Oh, Mother! Whoa.
2: Miss Molly!
4: Oh, Jim, have you heard the news?
2: What news?
4: The supply train fell through the bridge at Red Rock.
1: Wrecked?
4: Yes, and Gibbons hired Sneed to do it.
2: Molly, are you dead sure of that?
4: Of course I am. I just came from town. A masked man rode in with Sneed. He was wounded.
1: I'm going to town to get my hands on his greasy neck.
4: You can't. He's in jail.
2: Jail?
4: He thought Gibbons hired someone to shoot him, and he told everything to the sheriff. You see, he thought he was dying.
2: Oh.
1: And was he?
4: No.
5: Too darn bad.
4: But he thought he was, so he told everything. He showed the money Gibbons paid him and the promise Gibbons wrote to pay him more.
2: What about Gibbons?
4: Well, he's in jail, too. The masked man rode away. He said that he was coming here, but he had someplace else to go first.
5: Someone coming there?
4: That's him. That's his white horse.
2: But the main thing is, the job won't be done. Can't be done. Not on schedule.
6: Oh,
1: masked by thunder.
6: Jim. Where's your Jim Webster?
2: Right here.
6: Webster? All the girls here. He told you about Gibbons and Sneed.
2: But who are you?
6: A friend of Tonto's.
2: And a friend of ours. Where is Tonto?
6: He and some Indians who helped us are bringing your supplies so you can go on with your work.
2: What? Supplies? But how can they? The train's wrecked.
6: Yes, but a lot of those supplies were railroad ties. Seasoned timbers for the bridge. Things that float in water.
2: You mean to say that...
6: The Indians made rafts. Loaded the iron and steel on them. The river that flows past Red Rock circles and comes back past here. The water's high and the Indians knew it. Look, upstream.
1: There's the rafts. Our supplies.
4: Jim, there comes everything you need.
2: It's a miracle. A miracle, I tell you.
1: Now we're all set.
5: And them snakes are in jail.
2: Boys, get going. Meet those rafts.
6: The Indians on board, then we'll be glad to help you.
2: We're going to finish the job. Boys, let's get working. Wait. Wait. He's gone.
4: Jim, the Lone Ranger doesn't wait for thanks.
2: The Lone Ranger? Well, Miss Molly, he sure worked a miracle. That's all I can say.
4: It'll be a miracle if you'll forget to call me Miss Molly. My real friends call me Molly.
2: Molly.

0: 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Here's an episode of Family Theater, which originally aired Wednesday, September 21st, 1949, 77 years ago today. Its title, Queen of the Angels.
1: Family Theater presents Leo Carrillo, Robert Bailey, and Eugene Biscaluz.

From Hollywood, the Mutual Network, in cooperation with Family Theater Incorporated, transcribes a salute to the city of Los Angeles on her 168th birthday. Starring Leo Carrillo and Robert Bailey, we bring you Queen of the Angels. To introduce the drama, your host, Sheriff Eugene Biscaloo.

A city is many things to many men. To some, it is only inanimate concrete and wooden steel laid out in geometric patterns on a piece of land. To others, it's a fluid, ever-changing place of terror. Its streets are miasmic, fear-filled trails of some awesome jungle. To still other men, a city is a happy, gay, and carefree place where one may live with other men under the sunny skies of peace and contentment. Yes, a city is many things to many men.

But a city is more than these things, for its life is partaken of the lives and deaths of the humans who have dwelled in it, to share their fears and their hopes and their dreams and their prayers. And its immortal soul, like theirs, must be founded on faith. Faith in the goodness of mankind. Faith in one's God. Tonight we bring you the story of a city. Leo Carrillo as the Padre and Robert Bailey as Jim are the stars who will tell it to you. Listen as they bring you the story of the Queen of the Angels, the story of the city known as Los Angeles.

0: Out of the muck and the mire of a muddy river bottom, up from the tinder dry brown hills, out of pain and time, sun-baked valley and holy dreams, out of cactus patch and selfless devotion to God, was born a city. El pueblo de Nuestra Señora la Reina de Los Ángeles de Porciúncula. The city of Our Lady, the Queen of the Angels, of the Porciúncula River.
1: So you'd like to know something about Los Angeles, huh? Well, believe me, you've come to the right guy. There's nothing about this town I don't know. Every nightclub, airplane factory, movie studio, and tar pit. From the oil derricks out on Signal Hill to the chicken farms in the San Fernando Valley. But then I ought to know them. I'm practically a native son. Lived out here for 10 years now. So if you want to know anything about Los Angeles, just ask Jim.

0: I, too, know something of this city, of the angels. Not of its nightclubs, factories, perhaps, but of its soul. Of the things that went into creating it. Of its conception and the arduous travail of its birth. For I, too, might be called a native son. I came to this city over 150 years ago. My name? Well, just call me Padre.
1: Well, if I'm going to tell you about this town of L.A., maybe I better start at the beginning. When the place really came to life. That was a long time ago. 38 years, to be exact. Way back in October of 1911. Three men came into town one morning from the east. They were Dave and Bill Horsley and Al Christie. They rented a buckboard and started driving around.
2: So this is Los Angeles. I can't say I think much of it.
3: Well, maybe it's not too pretty, Dave. But you gotta admit that sun has sure been burning down all morning. Back east, we'd be shivering in our overcoats. Maybe getting soaked in the rain right now.
2: Yeah, I guess that's right, Bill. And sunshine's what we're interested in. Yeah. Plenty of it. Maybe this is the spot for our business.
3: What do you think, Al?
4: I think we've found what we're looking for, boys.
1: Wait, Dave, wait. Stop the buckboard.
2: Ooh. Over there. Ooh.
3: What is it, Al?
4: Look. Look over there. See that building?
2: Huh? Bill, you mean that old tavern?
4: Yeah, yeah. Take a good look at it, Woods. That big barn in the rear, particularly.
3: Hmm.
4: Yeah?
3: Looks pretty good to me, Al.
2: It's far enough out in the country so we'd have room to work in.
4: Well, all right. Let's go in and rent it. And we'll get started tomorrow morning.
3: Tomorrow? Not wasting any time, are you, Al?
4: Well, we

0: itself exclusively to the welfare of mankind. What capital can be better employed than that of compassionate heart in the well-being of the bodies and the souls of one's fellow men? What investment can bring greater profit than that of a lifetime spent in the devotion of God? I, too, would mark the beginning of the city by the meeting of three men in the month of October. But the year I have in mind is that of 1768, for it was then that José Gálvez, Visitador General of New Spain, territory later to become Mexico, summons to his presence Don Gaspar de Portola, governor of Lower California, and Padre Junipero Serra, president of the Holy Franciscan Missions in that territory. The three men met in the city of Santana, New Spain.
1: My dear friends, I have asked you to meet with me to discuss a problem of the utmost import. I have been commissioned by His Royal Majesty, King Carlos III, to take immediate steps to occupy the territory of California.
2: The occupation of California, General Galvez? A commission of the gravest import indeed.
1: Yes, Don Gaspar. Which is why I wish you to take personal command of the occupation forces.
2: Such an expedition has been my fondest dream, General. I accept with the most heartfelt of thanks.
3: And what reason did you have for calling me here, General Galvez? What responsibility do you intend to place in my hands?
1: The gravest responsibility of all, Padre Ser. The responsibility for the spiritual well-being of our conquering forces. And the salvation of the souls of our subject peoples, the Indians of California. Will you accept, Padre?
3: No, General Galvez. I cannot accept.
1: You cannot accept, Padre, but I do not understand.
3: One cannot enforce salvation with sword and musket. Nor can there be much hope for the spiritual well-being of those who speak in terms of conquest and subject peoples. No. I cannot accept, General.
1: You realize, Padre Serra, that you are defying the wishes of the King of Spain?
3: Should his wishes then take precedence over those of the King of Hosts?
2: Padre Serra, I know that you as well as I have dreamed of a great work to be done in the territory of California. Surely then you must have some plan as to how it may be accomplished.
3: I have, Don Gaspar de Portola, but they do not include forts or conquest. The weapons would not be sword and musket, but rather kindness, humility, and the strength of the word of God.
1: What do you propose then, Padre?
3: Allow me to accompany Don Gaspar and establish a chain of missions in California. And I shall accept with humble thanks the responsibility you proffer me.

0: The plan was accepted by General Galvez, and Padre Serra's dreams of a chain of missions in California came true. And on September the 8th in 1771 was founded the Mission of San Gabriel Archangel. The Mission of San Gabriel, which is to become the mother of El Pueblo de Nuestra Señora, La Reina de Los Ángeles de la Porciúncula. Yes, there is San Gabriel on September the 8th in 1771 was the city of the Queen of the Angels in reality conceived.
1: Hey, you know, I don't get it. What is this business of trying to tie in some place by the name of San Gabriel with Los Angeles? Oh, sure, I've heard of the place, all right. Some little spot out of town where they grow oranges or something. But, Hank, if you're going to talk about little towns around this city, why not pick on some like Santa Monica or Malibu with their deep-sea fishing and wonderful beaches? Or Beverly Hills with its movie stars and swank shops and restaurants? Or Pasadena with its Rose Bowl? Or, for laughs, a couple of towns almost anybody knows who's listened to the radio.
2: Now get this, folks. Here's the punch-a-roo. Then Pat says to Mike, Pat says, well, when the

0: first told you that you were the father of twins, what did you say? And Mike says to Pat, Mike says, what could I say? I told her to name them Azusa and Cucamonga.
1: Now, there's a couple of towns that mean something to the people of L.A. Azusa and Cucamonga. Yes, sir, the finest laugh-getters in radio outside of Brooklyn. But San Gabriel? Who ever heard of it? Why, heck, I don't even know how to get there.
2: It's not difficult to get to San Gabriel from the City of Angels today, my friend. It lies but 10 miles away, with many broad paved thoroughfares leading to it. But when Padre Pedro Benito Gambon and Padre Angel Somera left San Diego on August the 6th in 1771 in order to establish that mission at San Gabriel, their destination lay 130 miles away. 130 miles of travel along the El Camino Real, the King's Highway. 130 miles of sun-brown hills and stubble-filled valleys, fire-burned prairie, with faith and hope and prayer for the task that lay ahead. But one day, the two padres came upon a river. The loam was rich, black from the silt of the water's overflow. A clump of cottonwoods grew, brave and green upon the banks. And within the trees stood hovels of mud and reed called jacales, ugly dwellings, crude and primitive. It was an Indian village. Padre Cambon held up his hand, and the horseman stopped.
3: Do you recognize this place, Padre Somera?
4: Yes, Padre Cambon. It looks exactly as Padre Crespi described it in his diary. It must be the village of Yangna.
3: Yes, Yangna. And Padre Crespi was right when he said its soil seemed capable of producing every kind of fruit and grain, that its terrain promised all the requisites for a large settlement.
4: Would you think, then, that this would be the place for us to establish our mission?
3: Oh, no, that has already been ordained for us. The mission will be dedicated at the River San Miguel. But let us not forget this village of Yangna. Someday, a presidio may arise here. Even a great city, perhaps. Here on the banks of the Rio Porcincula.

0: Now, that's a lot of background dope on what went on in California 168 years ago, all right. And some of it's pretty interesting stuff, too. But that's all dead and buried by now. This town is big and alive and busting out all over with health and enthusiasm and beauty. Those are the things to talk about now. The things that make Los Angeles a real queen of cities. As for that little mud hole, the Porciuncula River, say this town couldn't wash its hands for one meal in that tiny stream. Why, by 1980, the engineers say over 1 billion gallons of water a day will come into this area. Now, that's what I really call water.
1: Padre Carbon and Padre Sumera knew of water, too. The holy water with which they blessed the land upon which the mission of San Gabriel was founded. The water of the perspiration so freely given by their bodies as they toiled unbelievable hours to erect their buildings and to till and plant their lands. And early in the year 1781, a proclamation was issued by Don Felipe de Neve, governor of California, a series of new regulations for the administration of the territory. And Governor Neve's reglamento said in part,
2: and in addition, provision shall be made for two pueblos, one at San Jose and another to be established on the Rio Porciuncula and called Nuestra Señora de Los Angeles. Settlers for these regions shall be recruited from the older provinces.
0: What was that about recruiting settlers? Why, people keep pouring into Los Angeles today almost faster than we can handle them. And why not? Where else in the middle of winter can you pick oranges out of your backyard for breakfast, play golf or go swimming in the morning, then drive for an hour and go skiing or bobsledding in the afternoon? Recruit settlers? It looks like our job out here will be trying to drive them away. And there's wealth out here, too. Plenty of that big industry we were talking about a while back. No wonder settlers keep flocking in here. They think there's another gold rush on. Only this one's in 1949 instead of 1849.
1: If you wish to speak of wealth in the City of the Angels, why don't you speak of your libraries and parks, your planetarium, your great universities, your churches? What of the wealth of the lovely flowers and the warmth of the sun, of your great symphonies and theaters, your scientists, artists, musicians, and writers, of the sprawling acres of woodland and verdant valleys where there's room to live and breathe and bring up strong, healthy, suntanned children? These are the things of wealth that truly make the City of the Angels.
0: Well, you'll get no argument from me there, Padre. But you can't take all those other things I've mentioned and throw them out the window.
1: No, of course not. They all play a part in the making of a city, but settlers look for more in a city than yellow gold. They seek something else, just as did Jose Moreno and his family.
0: Jose Moreno? Who's he? Where does he come in?
1: Oh, he comes in, as you put it, my son, on the morning of September the 4th, 1781. A small body of men was preparing to leave the mission of San Gabriel Archangel, and a young man approached a friar who was supervising the activity.
3: Padre, May I speak with you a moment?
4: Of course, my son. What is it?
3: I am Jose Moreno, Padre. I have here a copy of the reglamento of Gobernador de Neve. I have no education in reading, Padre, and, well, I wish to be certain I am to receive this wealth they have promised.
4: Wealth? You speak of wealth, Jose?
3: Yes. The wealth they say will be mine. Padre, please read it to me.
4: Very well, my son. It says, Jose, that each settler shall receive the annual sum of $116 for 2 years and the sum of $60 annually for the next three. There is the wealth you are to receive. What is it, Jose? You seem downcast.
3: Oh, Padre, I do not wish to go to the new settlement now.
4: Do not wish to go?
3: No.
4: Why not, Jose? Is not the goal that is promised enough for you?
3: That goal means nothing to me, Padre. That is not the wealth I was speaking of. No. They promised me that here, if I work hard and till the soil and raise my crops, build my home, tend my cattle, they promised that the land I work for and earn would be mine. That Then I would be a free man in this free land. That, Padre, is what I meant by wealth.
4: Ah, I'm sorry, Jose. I misunderstood. Of course there will be land for you if you work for it. Livestock, implements, and seeds also.
3: And you mean, Padre, that if I work hard and long and strive for the blessing of God, this will really be mine? For me, my wife, my children?
4: Yes, my son. For by the sweat of your brow, you may carve for yourself a new life here in this new land.
3: Oh, thank you, Padre, thank you. That is all I wish to know. That I was truly being given an opportunity to make for myself and family this new life. For that, Padre, that is all the wealth any man needs in this world.
5: And so on September the 4th, 1781, a little cavalcade started out from San Gabriel Mission. Through sun-brown hills and stubble-filled valleys and over the verdant loam and the rich black mud of the river bottom that made its way to the Rio Consuncula. And there, in a little clearing was made, and the holy water was sprinkled over the bowed heads of those brave new settlers. The men, women and children who asked nothing more but the opportunity to make for themselves a new life in this new land. And so, with God's blessing, was born a city, the city of the angels, Los Angeles.

Well, Padre, I think you've made your point, all right. But I think I've made mine, too. Maybe this place was born 168 years ago, but by golly, it's still a long way from being grown up. It's a bright, happy, up-and-coming youngster, filled with excitement and love of life. One minute like teenagers in the sentimental stage of a puppy love, and the next like those same two kids tearing the joint apart to a jukebox tune. Hey, wait a minute. Speaking about music, that reminds me. I got a record here that some kids brought over. They seem to think it sort of expressed the modern Los Angeles. And by golly, maybe it does. Let's put it on and hear for ourselves.

0: Well, Father, what do you think? Would you like to nominate that as a theme song for the city?
1: Well, for what it is, my son, it's a good song, for it represents the feelings of a certain group of people about this city at a certain period of time. But music truly representative of a city must be more than merely a song. It must come from the heartbeat and the soul, from the hopes and the longings, and the faith of the people who dwell therein. It must be music such as was sung on the verdant banks of a river over a century and a half ago. Music such as sustained those early settlers through the trials and tribulations of a city's birth. Music that in good times or bad, through heartbreak and happiness, can sustain and uplift, heal the wounds, and bring comfort and renewed hope to the wounded. Yes, my son, the only music that can truly represent the soul of a city is the music of God, immortal, eternal, and everlasting.
2: Out of the muck and the mire of a muddy river bottom, up from the tinder dry brown hills, out of pain and time, sun-baked valley and holy dreams, out of cactus patch and selfless devotion to God, was born a city, el pueblo de Nuestra Señora, la Reina de los Ángeles, de la Porciúncula. The city of Our Lady, the Queen of the Angels, Los Ángeles.

0: thank you, Leo Carrillo, mi muy buen amigo y pariente, and Robert Bailey for bringing to our family theater audience the story of the city of Los Angeles. I'll bet even the people of San Francisco enjoyed it. No matter how fast a city grows or how great it becomes, should never forget its beginnings. Look at almost any city, and you'll find it was founded in the dreams and ideals and sacrifices of a few men. They were usually men of faith, able and confident, but not too proud to ask God's help and blessing. It's a rare city in this country which did not have a church as one of its first permanent buildings. Building a family is a lot like building a city. A family is founded on ideals and sacrifices and faith. And a family, too, needs God's constant help and protection. A family needs prayer as a city or a nation needs prayer if we are to make this world a better place to live in. That is why we of Family Theater urge you to find out for yourselves in your own homes that the family that prays together stays together.
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From Hollywood, Family Theater has transcribed the story of The Queen of the Angels, starring Leo Carrillo and Robert Bailey, with Sheriff Eugene Viscalooz as your host. Others in our cast were Hi Averback, Pedro de Cordova, Larry Dobkin, Herbert Butterfield, Jay Novello, Bill Gray, and Tony Barrett. Queen of the Angels was written by Sidney Marshall, with music composed and conducted by Harry Zimmerman, and was directed for Family Theater by Jaime Del Valle. 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

0: 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You've just heard an episode of Family Theater, which originally aired Wednesday, September 21st, 1949, 77 years ago today, titled Queen of the Angels. Here's an episode of Family Theater, which originally aired Wednesday, September 21st, 1955, 71 years ago today, titled The End of Dirty Eddie.
1: Family Theater presents Natalie Wood, Wallace Ford, and William Campbell.

0: From Hollywood, the Mutual Network, in cooperation with Family Theater, presents The End of Dirty Eddie, starring Wallace Ford and William Campbell. And now, here is your hostess, Natalie Wood.
1: Thank you, Tony Lafrano. Family Theater's only purpose is to bring to everyone's attention a practice that must become an important part of our lives if we are to win peace for ourselves, peace for our families, and peace for the world. Family Theater urges you to pray. Pray together as a family. And now to our transcribed drama, The End of Dirty Eddie, starring Wallace Ford as Mayor Philstrip and William Campbell as Dr. Howard Jones.

0: Howdy, Josh.
1: Mayor?
0: Tea's come in yet?
1: Yep. Not due for another hour.
0: Another hour. Yeah, guess I'll just have to wait. Got anything cool to drink?
1: Right there in a jug. Water.
0: Good enough.
1: Best thing in the world for a hot day. Oh, here's a cup.
0: Yeah, hot enough, all right.
1: Yes, and quiet. Nobody shot anybody yet, and it must be almost noon.
0: Josh, you're exaggerating. But you're right, it sure is a lot quieter around here since Doc settled everything. Safe for a man to let his women folk go out on the street again. That's for sure. We owe a lot to Doc. This here is a letter to his wife, and this package is his guns.
1: His wife?
0: That's why I'm waiting for the stage. Oh, I guess you can sell me some postage, Josh.
1: Man, if that's for Doc's wife, the postage is on me.
0: Oh, no, Josh. You had an order.
1: No. On me. Least I can do. Yeah, there you are. That ought to be enough. Least I can do.
0: Good man, Josh.
1: That letter. Did he write it before he...
0: No. I wrote it. Somebody had to.
1: Mayor.
0: Yeah?
1: Stage, it won't be in for another hour, and I don't want to seem nosy, but I'd sure like to hear what you wrote her, the doc's wife.
0: You would, huh?
1: Of course, I know most everything's in it, most likely, but, well, you got a nice touch with words, and I'd like to hear it.
0: You got some glue so I could paste it back up?
1: Well, right here.
0: Then I can't see any harm in it.
1: To Mrs. Howard...
0: Wait a minute. You going to read it or am I?
1: Oh, no offense.
0: Mrs. Howard Jones, such and such, St. Louis, Missouri. Always put the address on the inside, too, Joshua, in letters of this type.
1: Yeah, I know. Get on with it.
0: Mrs. Howard Jones, it is with the sincerest regret that it must be yours truly.
1: Hey, that goes at the end of a letter, not the beginning.
0: Want to hear it?
1: Sure, of course I want to hear it.
0: All right. That it must be yours truly who takes this pen, his pen in hand, to pen this letter. But as long as someone must, it is best that I, a trusted friend and confidant of your poor husband, write it.
1: When do you get to the letter?
0: In order to tell you what has befallen your poor husband, and to comply with his request, I will tell you the whole story, just as I remembered it. Honest and straightforward. Oh, I remember it like it was yesterday.
1: Wasn't more than a week ago. What do you mean, yesterday?
0: Josh, are you going
1: to... All right. I'm sorry.
0: Oh, I remember it like it was yesterday. This town was mean and full of shooting and the like. And all because of one man, a man we call Dirty Eddie, who was the hardcore of lawlessness here in Shotgun. He made the town a safe refuge for bandits and rustlers and thieves, of which he was the meanest. And it was common knowledge he made his living stealing horses, cattle, and robbing widows and orphans. Yes, Shotgun was a mean town till your poor husband changed it for the better. I saw him standing there in front of the Wells Fargo office right after the stage had pulled out. Seeing he was a stranger and that there was no one to welcome him, I walked over. You seem to be wearing the look of a man who thinks maybe he got off the stage at the wrong place.
2: I'm not quite certain I didn't.
0: Well, how's that?
2: Well, I saw the driver throw my bags off and I figured I'd better follow him. My ticket reads Shotgun, Arizona.
0: And you're in the right place, all right. My name's Phil Swift. I'm the mayor hereabouts.
2: Mayor? I'm pleased to meet you. My name is Howard Jones.
0: Well, Mr. Jones.
2: Well, it's not exactly Mr., Your Honor. It's Doctor.
0: Oh, a sawbones.
2: No, a dentist.
0: From the East, are you?
2: St. Louis. There a place where I can rent a room?
0: Well, Mrs. Landis might be able to put you up. She's got that combination saloon and rooming house over there. Real handy if you're the kind of man who gets thirsty at odd hours.
2: No, not me.
0: That's good. Here, let me help you with those bags.
2: Well, thank you, Your Honor.
0: Oh, no need to be formal. I guess us professional men can use first names. What brings you to our fair city, Howard?
2: Asthma.
0: That's a lung misery.
2: That's right. I asked the ticket agent for the driest town he knew of.
0: And he gave you a ticket to shotgun?
2: Well, that's funny.
0: Well, it's the first time I ever heard of anyone coming here for his health. Oh, the air is dry enough, but a body can die of other things than your, what you call it, asthma?
2: You mean that, for shooting?
0: The man that's doing it is likely to be one of your best customers. He's got more aching teeth than even he deserves, which is considerable. But if Dirty Eddie takes it in his mind to ventilate you, he does it. He's the worst thing that ever happened to this town. Oh, speak of the devil. Come on. Let's go this way.
2: But the rooming house is this way.
0: Never mind, that's Ed. Come on.
3: Hey, Dancer.
0: Too late.
3: Looked like you was trying to pass me by without so much as a hello.
0: Hello, Ed.
3: Why don't you come up here and introduce your new friend?
0: Come on, Doc.
2: Right with you.
0: Ed, this here is Doc Jones. He's from St. Louis.
3: Your city cousin, is he, Dancer?
2: The mayor and I aren't related.
3: Well, stranger, you can count yourself as pretty lucky. Ain't that right, Dancer?
0: Well,
3: ain't it?
0: It is, Ed. You're right about that.
3: Yeah. Of course, you see, stranger, the Dancer here isn't what he's supposed to be.
2: What do you mean?
3: Well, he's supposed to be the mayor. He's supposed to run Shotgun, but he don't. Of course, I run it. Right, Dancer?
0: I guess that's about right, Eddie.
3: You guess that's about right. Sounds like you need another dancing lesson, Dancer.
0: Oh, Eddie, why don't you put that gun away?
4: Eddie, where are you?
3: Over here, Emma.
4: Oh, what are you doing out here? Why don't you come on back inside?
3: I'm just going to give the mayor another lesson.
4: Not again.
3: Now, you stay out of this.
0: Thanks anyway, Irma. Mm.
3: You see, Dr. Jones, it's this way. I play a little tune here on the six gun. And if the mayor don't dance to the tune I play, he's out a pair of boots. And whatever happens to be in him. Then I guess he'd be needing you, huh, Doc? Dance, mayor!
0: Careful, Eddie, careful, Eddie! Eddie!
4: Take it easy!
3: I guess I'll do it.
2: Hey, Eddie. Eddie, that's a beautiful gun you got there.
3: Huh?
2: We don't see many of those in St. Louis. I don't suppose I could take a look at it, huh?
3: Well, why not? Me and this old six-shooter might be throwing a little business your way if Dancer here slows down. You don't mind me taking the bullets out?
2: Oh, no, not at all. Oh, by the way, I'm a dentist, not a doctor of medicine.
3: A dentist? Irma, looks like this is my lucky day. I've been needing a dentist bad.
2: The gun, Eddie?
3: Oh, sure. Here you are, Doc.
2: Oh, I thought it'd be much heavier. Here, Mayor, let me get the heft of yours. It's loaded, isn't it?
0: Well, yeah, but,
2: Yep, his honor's is heavier.
3: His honor. Hey, Doc, watch where you're pointing that thing.
2: I know where I'm pointing it. I don't like bullies.
4: Huh. How do you like that? You're as good as dead, Eddie.
3: I thought you said you never handled a gun.
2: I didn't say that. What I said was we don't see many in St. Louis. I saw plenty of them at Shiloh, enough to know how to use them.
3: You figuring on using the mayor's gun on me?
2: Not unless I have to. I saw you threaten the life of the mayor. Your Honor, better go get your peace officer.
0: Peace officer?
4: That's a laugh.
3: Yeah. Why don't you go get the sheriff or the marshal, Dancer?
2: Well?
0: We haven't got one, Doc.
2: You haven't got one?
0: If it were up to me, you saw it, Doc. Eddie runs the town. I don't. It'd be worth more than my life to send away for a marshal or hire a peace officer.
3: Yeah, well, looks like you'll have to shoot me, Doc.
4: Believe me, Doc, There's no other way. Hi, Ed.
3: Well, a little different than it was at Shiloh, hey, Doc? It was harder to shoot a man of cold blood. Ooh. Takes a little more stomach than you got.
2: Almost.
3: Hey, what are you doing?
2: Just pulling back the hammer.
0: Watch it, son. That thing's got a hair trigger.
4: He's gonna shoot.
3: He wouldn't dare.
4: I'm gonna miss you, Eddie.
2: I don't think I will. Not at this range, anyway.
4: It's kind of funny.
3: Wait a minute now. Don't shoot, Doc.
2: Can you think of any reason why I shouldn't? You've had all the dancing lessons you want, haven't you, Mayor?
0: Wait a minute, son. He's mean, and maybe the world would be a whole lot better off without him, but it just ain't your business to be judge and executioner. You'd just never be able to look yourself in the face again. He's right about one thing. It's not the same as in war.
2: Yeah. Guess you were right, Ed. This is your lucky day. You can go now.
4: Doc, I think you're making a big mistake. He'll be gunning for you now.
3: You're right about that, Irma.
2: Get going before I change my mind.
3: Yeah. Coming, Irma?
4: No, thanks. See you later.
3: You better keep that gun in your hand, Doc. Because you're going to need it.
4: You should have shot him.
2: I never intended to shoot him.
4: City boy, there's an unwritten law in these parts. You never point a gun at anybody unless you intend to use it.
2: Here, you take it, Mayor.
0: You'd better hold on to it. Well, it won't do any good sitting around here. Let's go over to my office.
4: Look, how about getting out of town? I mean, Dirty Eddie couldn't follow you to any town that's got a decent sheriff, could he?
0: He'd get hung on the spot.
2: Well, I don't like the idea of running.
0: Wouldn't do any good anyhow.
4: But, Doc, if you don't, you...
0: But Ed just send one of his boys.
4: Yeah, I guess that's right.
2: Oh, and I had such big plans, too. Build up a practice, maybe get a little house and then send for my wife.
0: Your wife?
4: Oh, he's gonna have a widow. Sad. So sick.
2: I could have done it, too. I'm really a pretty good dentist. I was doing fine in St. Louis.
4: And why'd you come to this hole?
2: Asthma.
4: Huh?
0: Wheezy lungs.
4: Oh.
2: I meant to help. Looks like I bought everybody trouble.
0: Well, don't think I don't appreciate the thought behind it, but next time maybe you'll know better than to go pulling mountain lions by the tail. If there is a next time, maybe you'll just be a dentist and leave the gunslinging to the gunslingers.
4: A dentist? Hey, that's right. It's funny, you know.
2: What's funny?
4: If there's anybody in town who really needs a dentist, it's Dirty Eddie.
0: You got a funny idea of funny.
4: Well, I was only thinking that... Well, it's kind of a shame he hasn't got a toothache, just...
2: Well, what's the matter?
4: You got your tools with you, Doc. I mean, could you pull a tooth and like that?
2: Sure, but...
4: Mayor, could the doc use your office to work in?
0: Of course he could. What are you thinking?
4: I'm thinking I got a way to keep the doc alive.
2: Now, wait a minute. Weren't you on his side?
4: Doc, I sing in a saloon. Dirty Eddie lives in one. That's all we got in common. I talk to him, and I help him spend his money buying rounds for the boys because that's my job. But as for me being his friend, he's nobody's friend.
3: Irma, I'm warning you. Now, quit talking about teeth. You know what happens when something's wrong with you and you keep thinking about it.
4: But, Eddie, I was only...
3: Yeah, I know. You want me to see that there dentist. I'll see him all right, and when I see...
4: Oh, Eddie, your glass is empty. I'll get you another. You just wait a minute.
3: Now, don't give me any more about taking it easy on him. If you can't talk about something else, just don't talk.
4: All right. If that's the way you want it, Eddie.
3: That's the way I want it.
4: Jimmy.
5: Another one for Eddie, Irma?
4: No, wait a minute. Jimmy, I want you to fill this glass with some of that syrup.
5: Maple syrup?
4: Mm.
5: You mean like we serve on the flapjacks in the morning?
4: That's right.
5: What's it for, a joke?
4: That's right.
5: On who?
4: Eddie.
5: Eddie? Mm. Dirty Eddie? Mm. Oh, hey, you're trying to get me shot. You know what'll happen when all that sugar hits those teeth of his? Why, he'll go right through the ceiling.
4: If he asks, I'll say it was my fault. Oh, come on, Jimmy.
5: Oh, Irma.
4: For me?
5: I hope you know what you're doing. Give me the glass.
3: Hey, Irma, what's keeping you?
4: Hurry, Jimmy.
5: All right, there you are. I hope you know what you're doing.
4: I do. Thanks. There you are, Eddie.
3: About time.
4: And I promise you, Eddie, I'll never say another word about you going to see that dentist.
3: I'll drink to that. Here goes nothing.
2: A little wider. Wider. Oh, that a little sensitive, is it?
3: A little sensitive? What do you think? Think you're being smart, do you?
2: I thought we'd found one we could save.
3: One?
2: That's the worst collection of teeth I ever saw.
3: Oh, now, wait a minute.
2: Well, you're going to have to get somebody to pull them. Well, you can go now.
3: Hold on. You. What do you mean, go? Why don't you pull them? You're a dentist.
2: With you holding a gun in your lap? No deal. You're tough. Maybe you can get some friends of yours, if you got any friends, to pry him out with a rusty nail.
3: What do you want me to do?
2: Give me the gun.
3: Here, take it. But I want it back. And the other one you took, they're worth $30 each.
2: I'll just put it in this drawer for safekeeping. Now, how do you want me to do it? It's pretty hard on you having teeth pulled, you know. Might not believe this, Dirty Eddie, but...
3: Hey, you take it easy on that Dirty.
2: Well, I know lumberjacks who are afraid to have more than one tooth pulled at a time.
3: Oh, well, then, maybe I...
2: But a couple of weeks before I left St. Louis, a little old lady, must have been 90 years old, came to me. Had them all out at the same time. Said hardly hurt at all. Now, how do you want it?
3: Well, still, I should...
2: Funny
3: think...
2: sometimes how women can stand pain better than some men. Now, how'd you say you wanted?
3: All at one time.
2: All right. Now open your mouth. I have to put this retainer in it to keep your mouth open. Hope you don't mind. Wider. That's fine. I guess we'll take that one first. That one. Funny, though, about that little old lady. I think she'd waited another 2 weeks, those teeth would have fallen out. See if you can open a little wider, huh?
1: I'll swear that's the way they said it happened. This sidewinder, he stops the stage, wearing a mask and all, and he said to the driver... Throw down the Wells Fargo box and make it snappy or I'll suit. Yes, sir, just like that. Like he had a mouthful of bush. And Sid, he was driving. He got to laughing so hard he couldn't even lift the box. He got himself winged for it, and his horses bolted. But, oh, he was still laughing when he drove up to the office. And Dirty Eddie, pardon me. I mean, the bandit, whoever he was, he didn't get a thing.
4: Well, I really shouldn't be saying this. I mean, the poor, mangy old thing can't help it. But I had a hard enough time keeping a straight face when he asked me to sing Sweet Sally from Wyoming. Then when he stood up after the number, right there next to the stage, and tried to whistle, I couldn't control it. None of the girls could. We roared. If some of the boys hadn't grabbed him, I think he'd have shot us all. He was a fury.
6: I'm kind of sorry you got him his store teeth, Doc. I haven't laughed so hard since the last medicine show was in town with those two minstrels. Did you hear the latest? Thought Josh might have told you. He went into Hickens' general store and waited around for it to empty out. But after about a half an hour, it still hadn't emptied so, bold as can be, he asked for Hickens to run him a couple of plugs of tobacco through the... through the sausage grinder.
2: Speak of the devil.
3: All right, Doc, this is a showdown.
0: Put away the gun, Eddie.
3: Doc and I got a score to settle, haven't we, Doc?
2: I don't know, Ed, have we?
3: Well, you ruined me in this town, Doc. They're laughing their heads off, and you know it.
2: No, I'm sorry, Ed. I didn't do it on purpose. You got any complaints about the work I did on you? You think I pulled any teeth that didn't need it?
3: Well, no, I don't think you'd do that.
2: Then, did I do you a good turn or didn't I?
3: Well, as far as the teeth are concerned, I guess you did, Doc.
0: Then what's all the rumpus about? You're going to shoot the dog just to prove you're a man again?
3: I told him a long time ago to look out for me. Doc, you should have shot me when you had the chance. You made a mistake.
2: I won't let it happen again.
0: Well, it sure strikes me as just about the height of ingratitude, you standing there grinning through the teeth the doc made for you, telling him you're going to kill him.
2: Ed, that gun you're holding on me kind of looks like the first one I took away from you.
3: No, it's different. Now, you keep your distance, Doc. I said I want
2: sure,
3: you to keep
2: I'll keep my distance.
0: Doc, you did it again.
2: Well, go on, catch it. I got away.
0: Sure did, Doc.
2: Yep.
0: You figure your dentistry will keep you busy full-time here in the shotgun?
2: Nope.
0: That's what I figured. Doc, this here town needs a sheriff. Want the job?
2: Sheriff? Well, yeah, I do.
0: You got it.
2: Well, aren't you going to swear me in?
0: Oh, yeah, yeah, I guess so. Raise your right hand.
2: Oh.
0: What'd you do there?
2: I think I broke a bone in it when I hit Eddie.
0: Think you can fix it?
2: I think so.
0: Well, then, raise your left hand. Now, do you swear?
2: Swear what?
0: Oh, you know, uphold the law and all that.
2: Oh, sure, I do.
0: All right, then, Sheriff. Ep, you fix that hand, go apprehend that man. And here's a clue I picked up off the floor.
2: Clue?
0: In two pieces. Looks like you broke Dirty Eddie's uppers.

0: And so, Mrs. Jones, this letter is to inform you that your poor husband has broken his hand. And since he is still trying to apprehend Dirty Eddie, we don't know whether it is any better or not. The members of the city council have voted the sheriff a house, and I expected he'd be happy to find you in it when he gets back. By the way, his asthma is fine.
1: It's good that you included that.
0: In the package I am sending with this letter, you will find three Colt 45 revolvers which were confiscated, by your husband in the line of duty. The sale of them should more than pay for your passage. We are all looking forward to meeting you. Yours truly, A.J. Philstrip, Mayor of Shotgun.

0: This is Natalie Wood again. You've probably heard the quotation by Charles Dickens, "In love of home, the love of country had its birth." It's very true, and it's true, too, that no nation can really be stronger than the homes which make it up. It's for this reason, primarily, that many cities in the United States have marriage counseling services or other city-sponsored family relations clinics. Federal and city governments both realize that happy, peaceful communities cannot be made up of anything but happy, peaceful homes. In Los Angeles, for example, couples applying for marriage licenses are handed a little 11-page booklet prepared by the Los Angeles County Board of Supervisors. It's called Steps to Happiness in Your Marriage, and it's full of information a newly married couple would find very useful. Some friends of mine applied for a license the other day, and they sent me their copy, knowing I was going to be on Family Theater. They thought I might like to pass on to you some of the information which would apply to both newlyweds and those who've been married a long time. There are two little paragraphs in the book that I'd like to read to you. The first one, the right kind of teamwork keeps reaching out for more and more deeply shared experiences. It is a pity if a couple enjoying marriage shut themselves out from the intimacy of praying together. Every morning at the breakfast table, for example, they might bow their heads and thank the giver of life for their privileges, for their chance to understand each other, and for the opportunity God gives them to let truth, beauty, and goodness shine through their home into the world. The booklet ends with this paragraph. Successful marriages are those in which husband and wife plan together, work together, play together, sacrifice together, succeed together, raise their children together, and worship God together. This mutuality of interests must be physical, mental, moral, and spiritual. When people are happily married, they travel all roads together. That's what we mean when we say each week on Family Theater, the family that prays together stays together.
1: More things are wrought by prayer than this world dreams of.

From Hollywood, Family Theater has brought you transcribed The End of Dirty Eddie, starring Wallace Ford and William Campbell. Natalie Wood was your hostess. Others in our cast were John Larch, Gene Bates, and Ralph Moody. 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

0: 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Its title, The Big Pair.
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2: Dragnet, the documented drama of an actual crime. For the next 30 minutes, in cooperation with the Los Angeles Police Department, you will travel step by step on the side of the law through an actual case from official police files. From beginning to end, from crime to punishment, Dragnet is the story of your police force in action.
5: It was Monday, August 3rd. It was warm in Los Angeles. We were working the day watch out of burglary detail. My partner's Ben Romero. The boss is Thad Brown, chief of detectives. My name's Friday. I was on the way back from the business office, and it was 9:25 a.m. when I got to room 45, burglary detail.
6: Did they get all the money together, Joe?
5: Yeah, a dollar from each man in the detail. We gotta buy the gift.
6: When's Austin gonna get married?
5: Next Sunday. You haven't got too much time.
6: I don't know why we always have to pick out the gift.
5: Somebody has to do it. You got any ideas what we ought to get him?
6: Talked to my wife over the weekend. She thinks it'd be nice if we get him something to start housekeeping with. Maybe some nice kitchenware, table lamp.
5: Yeah, I don't know if we have enough dough for a good lamp. But maybe they might like a bedspread. You can always use them. Or maybe a nice wool blanket, huh?
6: I don't know. Gotta be careful about those personal things.
5: What do you mean? What's personal about a blanket?
6: Well, we don't know much about the girl Austin's gonna marry. She might not need any.
7: Excuse me. Could you tell me something?
6: What's that?
7: I said, could you tell me something?
5: Well, what'd you want to know, little girl?
7: Is this where you come to report about stolen things?
5: Well, no, that all depends. Why don't you come on in and tell us all about it, huh?
7: Thank you, I will.
6: Like to sit down, little girl?
7: I'm 12 years old. I'll stand if it's all right.
5: All right. Now, would you like to tell us what's been stolen?
7: Everything.
5: Hmm?
7: Everything's been stolen. We came back this morning and found it that way. Grandpa's awful mad.
5: Mm-hmm. Maybe we better get the facts to start with. What's your name?
7: Ruth Emery Jeanette.
6: Jeanette? Is that your last name?
7: No, Snyder. Ruth Emery Jeanette Snyder.
5: Did you come down here alone, Ruth?
7: Yes, Grandpa sent me. He's awful mad.
5: Where do you live?
7: With Grandpa.
5: Where's that?
7: Over on College Avenue. Grandpa's leg's bothering him. Arthritis. So he told me to come down and tell you about it.
6: About what, ma'am?
7: Everything. We came back this morning on the train, and when we got home, we found everything was stolen. It's terrible.
6: What do you mean by everything?
7: I walked all the way over here to tell you. I'm thirsty, sir. Drinking fountain in the hall.
5: Well, we've got a cooler over here. Let me get you a cup, huh?
7: Thank you.
5: You like a drink, Ben?
6: Oh, no, thanks.
5: All right, little lady. Here you are.
7: Thank you very much.
5: Now, would you like to tell us what it's all about?
7: Grandpa and I got back to Los Angeles on the train this morning. We've been on a trip back to Indiana.
5: Uh-huh.
7: We took a taxi cab home from the station. When we got there, everything was gone. Everything but the rug in the dining room.
5: Yeah.
7: All the furniture, every single bit. Sofa, the chairs, my desk upstairs, the stove. Everything's been stolen. I want you to find it.
6: You mean someone broke in while you were gone and took all your furniture? Is that what you think?
7: No, they did. The lock on the back door, it was broken. They took everything but the dining room rug. That's why Grandpa's home now.
5: Hmm?
7: He thinks the crooks will be back. He's sitting on the rug because he says if they take that, they'll have to take him, too. We better hurry.
5: Yeah.
7: Grandpa's not very big.
5: A.M. Ben and I drove little Ruth Ann Snyder back to her home on College Avenue. It was an old-fashioned wooden frame structure a few doors up from College Avenue and Everett Way. Ruth Ann showed us inside and introduced us to her grandfather, Mr. John H. Snyder, age 78. He told us that a year ago, he and his wife, Ruth Ann's grandmother, had come to California from Indiana and rented the house on College Avenue. The grandmother had fallen ill and passed away suddenly 3 weeks ago. He and Ruth Ann closed the house and took the body back to Indiana on the train for burial. On their return that morning, they found the house stripped of every piece of furniture. We checked room by room and listed the missing articles. We put in a call to latent fingerprints.
6: Do you happen to know the serial numbers of your home appliances, Mr. Snyder?
8: No, sir. I've lived with most of the furniture for 40 years. You get to know the things you own in 40 years.
7: I know it was in my room, Sergeant. My desk, my table and chair, the bed, the curtains. I took everything.
5: Well, how about the estimated value of the furniture, sir? What would you say it was worth?
8: Dollars and cents? Well, I don't know. What's a house full of furniture worth to anyone? Guess everybody puts their own value on their things.
5: Yes, sir, they do.
8: Solid walnut dining set. A wedding present. Mahogany front room table. A solid, too. Cost money in their day. All gone.
6: Were there any liens against the furniture, sir?
8: How's that?
6: Did you owe anything on the furniture? I mean, there was no trouble with the financial.

0: Well?
1: I know who they are. I don't know any of them good. They're not very friendly.
2: We'd like to ask you and your grandfather a few more questions, Ruth.
1: All right. I don't know what I'm going to do when school starts. They stole all my stuff, even my composition tablets. I didn't have to take those.
0: Which grade are you in, Ruthie?
1: I was in A7. I'll be in the B8. Why would they take my school things?
2: I don't know.
3: You see how they got in back there?
2: Yes, sir, we did. By any chance, did any of your neighbors know that you and Ruth here were going away?
3: Why, I didn't mention it, no.
0: Then no one kept an eye on your house while you were gone?
3: No, I didn't think it was necessary.
0: Might have helped.
1: I just remembered, Grandpa. Mrs. Merton. I told her we were going away.
2: Who's that, Ruth?
1: She runs a store down at the corner, the bird store.
2: Yeah.
1: She sells canaries, other kinds of birds, too. Mrs. Merton's her name. Store's right down the corner.
0: You figure she's the only one who knew you'd be gone from the house for some time.
3: Must have been the only one.
2: All right, Mr. Snyder, we'll be back to see you later on. And here's our card. We'll see if we can't do something to help you out here.
3: Let's see here. Friday, Romero, burglary detail. All right, thank you, boy. Ruthie will show you to the door.
1: Yes, Grandpa.
0: Bye, Mrs. Nye.
2: Bye. Goodbye, sir.
3: Oh, say there.
2: Yes, sir.
3: Yes, you understand, but I'd like to apologize anyway. I just couldn't do it.
2: What's that, sir?
3: Offer your chair.
2: A.M. Ben and I called the Salvation Army and told them the Snyder situation. And then we went down the street to the store at the corner of Coolidge Avenue and Everett Way. The sign on the window said Mrs. Merton's Birdland, manager Agnes Merton. We tried the door. It was locked. A cardboard clock hanging on the glass door read, "Be back at 1 p.m. So we went back up to College Avenue and we started ringing doorbells. Some of the residents on the block didn't even know the Snyders. Of those that did, only two had noticed any activity at the house during the 3 weeks Mr. Snyder and his granddaughter had been away. They told us that they'd seen a moving van park in front of the house about a week before. They also saw men moving furniture from the house into the van. Neither of the two could describe the vehicle or remember its license number. 12:45 p.m., we had a cup of coffee and a hamburger, and then we headed back for Mrs. Merton's bird store. Yes, ma'am. Police officers. We have a few questions for you.
4: Oh, certainly. Something about birds?
0: No, ma'am. About one of your neighbors.
4: Oh.
0: The Snyders? They live just up the street from me?
4: Oh, yes. Old couple. Poor Mr. Snyder passed away, you know, a few weeks ago.
2: Yes, ma'am. We know.
4: Uh-huh. They have a wonderful granddaughter, Ruthie. She and I are getting to be great friends. The Snyders having some kind of trouble?
0: We're investigating a burglary at their house.
4: Oh, is that so? Now, you be quiet, Mary. You heard what I told Blackie. Just eat your food and be quiet.
2: I guess you knew the Snyders had been away for the last few weeks.
4: Yes, I did, but they're back. I saw Ruthie pass the window this morning.
0: Have you noticed any activity around the Snyders' house since they've been gone?
4: Well, yes, I did.
0: And just what did you notice, Miss Merton?
4: Well, it was 7 or 8 days ago, I think. Some white moving truck stopped in front of their place, and the two men started moving out the Snyders' furniture.
2: Uh-huh.
4: Thought it was a little strange because Ruthie hadn't told me anything about moving. In fact, she said definitely she and her grandpa were coming back after poor Mrs. Snyder's funeral in Indiana.
2: Did you investigate it all, ma'am?
4: Excuse me. Who is that? You, Fred? Yes, you ought to be ashamed. You can see I'm busy. Another outburst like that, and all three of you, Fred, Blackie, Mary, I'll take care of you. Now, where was I?
0: You saw the moving van in front of the Snyder's.
4: Oh, yes, and I went up to the moving men and asked them if the Snyders were going back to Indiana. Well, of course, they didn't know anything about it.
2: Did you inquire at the Snyders' house?
4: Well, no, it so happened I didn't. I was on my way to one of the big aviaries in the valley, and I just didn't have time to stop.
0: How about the moving van? Did you happen to notice the license?
4: I don't remember the numbers.
2: Any identifying marks about the truck you might remember? Maybe a sign on the side?
4: Yes, the side of the truck was painted white, and there was large blue lettering on it, Van and Storage, it said. I remember that much.
2: Was that all?
4: Well, yes, as I said, I was in a hurry. I had to pick up three sick canaries out in the valley.
0: Is there anything else about the incident you can remember? Anything at all?
4: No, I'm afraid not.
2: Well, thank you very much, Ms. Merton. Here's our card if you happen to come across any further information.
4: Yes, all right. I'll have to go see the Snyders. Maybe I can help.
2: Fine. Goodbye, ma'am. Thank you very much.
4: Yes, goodbye.
0: Goodbye.
4: Fred, now you stop that just a minute. Fred?
2: Not much help there.

0: Not much. Give me an idea, though.
1: Hmm?
0: Wedding present for the Austins.
1: Yeah?
0: Maybe a couple of canaries? In a nice cage?
2: ...5 p.m., we went back to the office. Reports had come in from two more victims. That night, Ben and I drove out to interview them. The circumstances of the theft and the M.O. of the criminals matched identically with the Snyder case. Both of the families victimized had gone off on vacations and neglected to notify either the neighbors or the patrolmen in their area. Both had allowed daily newspapers to collect on their doorsteps in their absence and otherwise left signs that their homes were vacant. In both cases, the thieves had forced an entrance through a back door or a window, stripped the house of every last piece of furniture, and either hauled it away themselves or hired somebody to do it for them. We started canvassing the two areas where the crimes had been reported. Again, the neighbors saw the moving vans, but none were able to definitely identify the vehicles or their license numbers. Captain Fulton called us into his office.
3: You're going to have to try harder. I know they're hard to get, but get them fast.
0: Done about everything we can so far, Skipper.
2: Only one small lead. The thieves seemed to be using a different moving van on each job. We started to check the movers around town, the transfer companies.
3: Clayton Prince come up with anything yet?
2: No, no luck there.
3: One of the lousiest rackets we've had since I came on this detail. Whole house full of furniture, everything a family owns.
2: Yeah. Well, we'll stay on top of it. The stats office may come up with something.
3: How about an outlet for all that stuff that's been stolen? Thieves can't be sitting on it.
0: Pawn shop and secondhand details have been alerted.
2: They're checking regular outlets, auction houses, secondhand places, nothing yet.
3: What about some kind of preventive idea? At least slow them down.
0: Good dose of publicity on the whole thing would help. If only people wouldn't keep it a secret when they're going away. Neighbors aren't alerted. That's why a lot of them didn't think much of it when they saw the moving vans parked at those houses.
2: And drawn blinds and the newspapers on the doorsteps didn't help much either. It's an open invitation.
3: Well, I'll see what we can do on the publicity end. We've had one campaign on this already. No, excuse me. Burglary, Captain Fulton. What's the address? Okay, I got it. Thank you. Here you go, another one.
0: Hmm?
3: 63R just called it in. Family back from vacation. Furniture all gone. Here's the address here.
2: Thank you.
3: Better get on it right away.
0: Let's go.
3: I'll have a little more help for you on this tomorrow. Crowley and Barnes will be free. They can work with you.
0: Okay, Skipper.
2: Check you later.
3: All right.
4: Sergeant Friday?
2: Oh, yes,
4: you
2: ma'am.
4: Remember me, don't you, Mrs. Merton?
2: Oh, sure, the bird store. Yes, ma'am, how are you?
4: Well, they told me to wait here. I guess everything will be all right now.
2: Yeah?
4: I saw it today on Olive Street, here.
2: Hmm?
4: The truck that came to Snyder's house. That's the license number.
5: You are listening to Dragnet, the case history of a police investigation presented in the public interest by Fatima Cigarettes.
6: It's amazing how many long cigarette smokers are changing to extra mild Fatima. Here is the actual report.
7: From coast to coast, Fatima has more than doubled its smokers.
5: Here is the reason why. When you compare Fatima with other long cigarettes, the difference is quality.
6: Yes, in Fatima, the difference is quality. Fatima is the quality king-size cigarette because it contains the finest Turkish and domestic tobaccos, superbly blended. And Fatima is extra mild, with a much different, much better flavor and aroma than any other long cigarette.
5: And because of its quality, its extra mildness, its better flavor and aroma, more and more smokers say it's wise to smoke extra mild Fatima.
8: I agree, says Dick Hyland, sports columnist.
9: I agree, says Mrs. Deems Taylor, painter and theatrical designer.
5: I agree, says Frank Fenton, author.
6: Yes, all agree. It's wise to smoke extra mild Fatima. Best of all, long cigarettes.
5: Because in Fatima, the difference is quality.
9: Yes, in Fatima, the difference is quality.
6: Smoke Fatima, the quality king-size cigarette.
2: Tuesday, August 11th, 6 p.m. The license number, which Mrs. Merton had given us, was checked through DMV. We found that the truck was registered in the name of a local secondhand furniture dealer by the name of Ralph Grismore. We checked his name through the police commission and then the I Bureau. He had a good reputation, no criminal record. Early the next morning, we picked up Mr. Snyder and his granddaughter, Ruth, and we drove to Grismore's secondhand furniture store. We identified ourselves and asked to look at his buy book. Under the date of July 27th, Grismore had recorded the purchase of more than three dozen articles of furniture from a house on College Avenue. The address was that of the Snyders.
10: A man and a woman, Sergeant, they said the
1: sold their house and they're going east. Man said the company he worked for transferred him to Boston. Told me he had to get back to take over his new job.
0: Would you recognize the people if you saw them again, Grismo?
1: Sure, I think so. The woman is a great talker. She said they figured on selling the stuff piece by piece. They'd get more, but since they had to leave town the next day, she decided to sell the whole lot to a dealer.
2: You got the furniture for a pretty low price, didn't you?
1: Pretty good price, yeah. That's why I went along in the fast deal. Wasn't going to talk myself out of a bargain. They want to sell fast, so I want to buy. I didn't think anything was wrong.
10: Sergeant?
0: Yeah, Mrs. Snyder?
10: Our walnut dining room set. That's it right over there.
2: You sure, Mr. Snyder?
10: Cigar burn on top, just above one of the legs. Know it anywhere. Seems to me that's our mahogany table. I'll look.
11: Sergeant? My table and my desk, here they are right here. My school stuff, too.
2: All right, Ruthie.
1: Yeah, they sure stuck me, all right. That's the last fast deal I ever make.
0: How did they contact you, Grismore? What kind of approach did they use?
1: Called me on the phone, and I came out and gave them an appraisal on the stuff. Nothing suspicious about either the man or the woman.
2: That so?
1: She was in a house dress, bandana around her head. The guy was in old clothes, just as homey as you please. Looked like he was doing a little repair work around the house, you know.
2: Mm-hmm. You notice if they had a car parked by the house?
1: Well, no. As a matter of fact, I didn't. There wasn't any in the driveway.
0: Mm-hmm. No argument over the price you offered them for the furniture?
1: No. They seemed to hesitate a little, but they took my first offer. I thought I had a good deal. I don't know.
0: How'd they react after you agreed on a price? In a hurry?
1: Said they had to board the train that night for Boston. They asked me to get the furniture out right away.
0: Mm-hmm.
1: The woman said they had other business to wind up, so if they weren't at the house when I came back with the van, why, she'd leave the back door open for me.
2: I guess you realize they were going to have to place a hold on this furniture that you bought.
1: Yeah, I know. I got no one to blame but myself.
2: You gave this man and woman a check for the full amount of the sale. Is that right, Grismer?
1: $550 down the drain.
0: Do you have the canceled check?
1: No, not yet. If you like, you can probably get it from the bank. Don't imagine those crooks would waste any time cashing it.
2: Mm-hmm. We'd appreciate it if you'd run down to the bank with us now.
1: Okay, sir.
10: Sergeant, could I speak with Mr. Grismore?
0: Sure, Mr. Snyder.
10: Mr. Grismore.
1: Yes, sir. I'm sorry about all this. I didn't know.
10: Oh, I understand, sir. You buy furniture, don't you?
1: Yes, sir.
10: What could you give me for 2 army surplus cots?
2: Grismore made arrangements to round up Mr. Snyder's furniture and ship it back to his home. Then we took him down to his bank where he recovered the canceled check for $550. The endorsement read, Mr. Thomas Butterworth. According to the bank teller who waited on them, the suspects had cashed the check shortly after the sale of the Snyder's furniture. From the second-hand dealer and the clerk at the bank, we got a complete description of the man and woman known as Mr. and Mrs. Butterworth. We also had photostatic copies made of the check and specimens of the handwriting from the endorsement. From the descriptions, we checked the suspects through the stats office. We got nowhere. During the next 2 weeks, we found 6 more second-hand dealers who had been taken in on the same furniture deal. The description of the man and woman matched, and so did the handwriting and the endorsements on each check. There was only one variation. The couple went under a different name on each occasion. Wednesday, August 26th, 9 a.m.
12: 12 cases like this today, is that right?
0: That's it, Captain. Got their description, M.O. handwriting. Still can't reach them.
12: Those thieves have been freewheeling for a month now. What's it going to take to stop them?
2: Well, Ben came up with a pretty good idea this morning. We'd like to talk it over with you.
12: Well, what's that?
0: Kind of a system of decoy, Skipper. We were thinking it might be a good idea to contact all the division captains and have them ask their men if they have any neighbors going on vacation.
12: Yeah, go ahead.
0: Well, if we got a few dozen houses spotted around the city, we could plant a few things. Make them look obviously vacant.
2: We keep the houses covered at all times. They ought to make pretty good bait for those thieves.
12: Uh-huh. How would you set it up?
0: We could make arrangements to get a key to each home, keep the milk and paper deliveries coming, let them pile up on the doorstep. We could reimburse the people for whatever it costs.
2: We're not making any headway. We could run this for a couple of weeks, see what happens.
12: Mm-hmm.
2: What do you think?
12: Try it.
2: 9:30 a.m. We contacted all division commanders, requesting them to ask their men to contact burglary detail if they knew of any of their neighbors about to leave on a vacation. During the next 2 days, the response came in and the plan went into effect. 40 homes throughout the city were spotted as decoys. They were kept under surveillance at all times. In the week that followed, 2 more burglaries of the same type were reported, but the suspects failed to try any of the decoy homes. The men in the pawn shop and secondhand details continued to work right along with us. The stolen furniture kept turning up, but not the thieves. Again, the homes that had been broken into displayed all the usual signs that the occupants were away. Old circulars and newspapers scattered on the lawn. Milk bottles lined up at the door, all the blinds drawn. The decoy plan continued. No results. August 31st, we had a report of another burglary involving the theft of furniture. We made our station. 2 p.m. We went back to the office to get out a list of stolen articles.
0: Hi, Ben.
13: Joe.
0: Hi, Austin. When'd you get back from your honeymoon?
13: Late last night. Say, Thelma and I'd sure like to thank all you fellas for that wedding present you sent us. Darn nice of you.
2: Well, we're glad you liked it, Austin.
13: Sure a beauty. I'd like to ask you a question about it, though. I hope you won't take it wrong.
0: No, go ahead.
13: Well, what is it?
0: You've got an early American house, haven't you?
13: Yeah, that's right.
0: It's an antique.
13: Yeah?
0: It's an apple peeler. One of the first ever built.
13: Oh, sure. Thanks a lot.
2: I get it. Burglary Friday. Yeah? Where? Right away, thanks. One of the decoy houses.
0: Yeah?
2: We got a bite. Together with Sergeants Crowley and Austin, we drove out to the decoy house where an unidentified man and a woman had been seen forcing entry through a back door. They'd been spotted by a police officer's wife who lived next door and who had called in the report. We parked down the street from the decoy home and waited. 5 minutes passed. We saw a woman dressed in a house coat come out onto the porch of the house, look up and down the street, and then go back inside. A few minutes after that, a gray Chevrolet sedan pulled up in front of the house. A man in a dark suit got out and entered through the front door. Ben called communications for a make on the car.
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14: Roger, 80K. KMA 367.
2: We waited. There were no signs of activity from the decoy house. 2 minutes after Ben put in the call, we got our make on the gray sedan.
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0: 80K, roger. KMA 367.
2: A few minutes after the call back, a moving van drove down the street and backed into the driveway of the decoy house. The sign on the side of the van read Donahoe Furniture Company. Two men got out, went up to the front door, and were let in. They came out in a couple of minutes and loaded a sofa into the moving van.
0: Okay, Joe.
2: Crowley and Austin, get the sign.
0: Yeah, here they come.
2: And it's better. Hey, you and Crowley want to cover the back, Austin?
13: Right. Let's go, Crowley.
15: Yeah.
2: Come on, Ben.
13: Mm-hmm. Yes, sir. You want something?
2: Police officers like...
16: Call in the cops! Run him!
0: Stand still, you.
2: Austin and Crowley got her.
0: All right, hold still, mister.
16: Oh, hold
0: still.
17: Now, what's this all about, you cops?
0: That's right. You?
17: Max Donahoe, I'm buying this lot of furniture. Something the matter?
2: You're buying from the wrong people. They're not the owners. You better have your men move that stuff back in the house.
17: Okay, if you say so.
16: All right, lady, relax.
17: Take it easy, Helen. There's no use fighting. They got us.
18: Whose fault is it? I told you luck doesn't last forever.
17: Okay, all right. Don't make it worse.
2: All right, let's go.
0: I'll take her, Austin. You better fix your shirt.
13: Yeah.
0: Come on, lady.
18: Get your hands.
2: Hey, what's the matter with your shirt, Austin?
13: Look. It used to happen when she tried to get away.
2: Yeah, lipstick all over the collar there.
13: Doesn't look very good.
2: No, it doesn't. What are you going to tell your new bride?
13: I got nothing to hide. I'll tell her the truth.
2: Yeah?
13: She'll believe me. Won't she?
19: The story you've just heard was true. Only the names were changed to protect the innocent.
5: On November 25th, trial was held in Superior Court, Department 87, City and County of Los Angeles, State of California. In a moment, the results of that trial.
6: And now, here is our star, Jack Webb.
2: Thank you. Under our system of law, the jury selected to hear a case is accorded complete freedom. The jury's decision is the final result of the testimony and evidence presented in the course of the trial. So, with Fatima, they are the final result of carefully selecting and blending only the finest Turkish and domestic tobaccos to make Fatima extra mild. If you're a long cigarette smoker like I am, buy a pack of Fatimas and compare them with other long cigarettes, and you'll see the difference is quality. Yes, in Fatima, the difference is quality. So, smoke Fatima.
5: suspects were identified as Mr. and Mrs. Thomas Dunbar. They were arraigned on 15 counts of burglary and tried and found guilty on all counts. They are now serving their terms in the state penitentiary. You have just heard Dragnet, a series of authentic cases from official files. Technical advice came from the Office of Chief of Police W.H. Parker, Los Angeles Police Department.
6: Fatima Cigarettes, the best of all long cigarettes, has brought you Dragnet from Los Angeles.
8: Coming up, Duffy's Tavern. Bob Hope returns October 3rd.

0: 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You've just heard an episode of Dragnet, which originally aired
1: Thursday,
0: September 21st, 1950, 76 years ago today, titled The Big Pair. Here's an episode of Calling All Cars, which originally aired
1: Tuesday,
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1: California Highway Patrol calling all cars. Attention all Highway Patrol cars. Be on the lookout for a car with a damaged headlight. Possible crushed fender on the right side. This car is involved in an accident on Highway 99 about 6 p.m. this day, in which one man was killed. That's all. Rosenquist.

0: When a bachelor friend of the family tries to tell you how to bring up your children, it isn't very helpful. You want suggestions to come from someone who is more of an authority on the subject. And so it is with gasoline. The paid-for recommendations found in the advertised claims of other fuels are as tinkling brass and sounding cymbal when contrasted with the thoughtful, founded on actual test endorsement given Rio Grande cracked gasoline by the officials of 30 leading cities and counties of California. These recognized authorities choose Rio Grande cracked exclusively to power their police cars, fire engines, ambulances, and other emergency equipment. This highest, more convincing recommendation has caused a vast army of thinking motorists to swear loyal allegiance to the gasoline which ranks number one with those who know best because they drive the most. They declare that Rio Grande cracked meets every one of their rigid requirements, delivers quicker one-punch starting, steady trip-hammer acceleration, the longer reach of economical mileage, extra stamina, and greater reserve power. They know what they're talking about, and intelligent motorists appreciate that kind of a recommendation. If you haven't yet joined the parade of motorists who have made a habit of traveling farther for less money, pull in at your Rio Grande dealer's tomorrow morning. Fill up with Rio Grande cracked gasoline and begin letting this police car performance fuel make life easier for your motor and your purse. Inasmuch as the case we are to hear tonight was developed from a story which appeared in the July issue of the California Highway Patrolman, published by the California Association of Highway Patrolmen, we have asked Chief E. Raymond Cato to open our program from San Francisco. Chief Cato.
1: Friends, if you should stop 100 motorists and ask each one what the members of the Highway Patrol do to earn their salaries, you would probably be told that the life of a highway patrolman is one jolly round of pleasure. But should any of you be called out of bed in the early hours of a cold, wet winter morning to take a drunken driver off the road, or to stand in a cold, biting rain for hours directing traffic around some obstruction on the highway, or to attempt to stop a vehicle in which a known hold-up man, heavily armed, ready to shoot it out, is fleeing from justice, or to go to the scene of an automobile accident where bloody bodies are strewn about on the pavement, some dead, others begging for help. Do these and 100 other things that are the everyday duties of a highway patrolman, and you'll get a different slant on this man and the work he has to do. Everyday emergencies involving life and death arise at a moment's notice. The highway patrolman must meet these emergencies as a matter of course. Tonight's story is another outstanding example of the work done by these guardians of the highway.

0: Take a guy all night to get across this road.
1: Yeah, these guys, they won't stop for nobody.
0: Looks clear now. Guess I'll cut across. Well, made it all right. Is he, Pat, anywhere?
1: Yeah, he's coming up now.
0: What's wrong with her, Pat?
2: Oh, I don't know. She just stopped on me.
1: I'll take a look at her in a minute.
0: Well, guess we'd better get your load onto my truck and get started.
2: I should have been clear to Gorman by this time.
0: I came out as soon as you called.
2: What's traffic?
0: Oh, it's awful. Looks like everybody and his dog went somewhere for the holidays.
2: Yeah, you should have been with me in New Year's. Boy, things were sure popping around Bakersfield.
0: Don't think I've ever seen this much traffic on the ridge on January 3rd before.
1: Hey, Pat, get your flares out. We'll have to leave your truck.
2: Okay. Back her up, boss, and we'll transfer the load.
0: Okay. How much room have I got?
2: Oh, about 5 feet. Come on back.

0: Pancho. Hey, Pat, why didn't you tell me I was so close? Pat. Hey, Bill, where's Pat?
1: I don't know. He was getting out the flares.
0: He was watching to keep me from bumping the back end, but I hit her anyway.
1: Huh. Why, you're a foot from Pat's truck.
0: Look, Bill, down the road there.
1: What?
0: Why, that's Pat. Come on. Bill, he's dead.
2: Captain Leroy Galyon responded to the frantic telephone call of the truck owner, and within a few minutes, the air crackled with broadcasts asking for the arrest and detention of a driver of a car with a battered headlight. The Los Angeles Sheriff's Office relayed the call, and Officer Winchell at Gorman parked his car, motor running, and waited. Then, out of the darkness, sped the runaway car. Winchell started in pursuit. The driver and his car were taken into custody and returned to Bakersfield. Early in April, he is brought to trial in the Superior Court of Kern County with Norman Maine as prosecuting attorney.
3: You say, Mr. Brown, that your truck was parked 14 feet from the center line of the highway.
0: Yes, sir.
3: And the highway is 32 feet wide at that point.
0: Yes, sir, about that. There's a 20-foot strip of concrete and the shoulder is about 6 feet wide on each side.
3: Then your west side, that's the right side of your truck, was about 2 feet on the shoulder.
0: Yes, sir.
3: Would you say that where your truck was parked was a part of a well-traveled highway?
0: No, sir.
4: Objected to. Is calling for a conclusion on part of the witness.
5: Sustained.
3: This accident occurred at dusk on January 3rd?
0: Yes, sir.
3: Was visibility good or bad at that time?
0: Well, you couldn't see so good.
3: Were your lights on your truck?
0: Yes, sir. And on Foley's truck, too.
3: That is all. Your witness.
4: No questions at this time.
3: Call Captain Galyon.
6: Captain Galyon. You solemnly swear the testimony about to give in this case be the truth, the whole truth, nothing but the truth, self-regard?
7: I do.
6: Take a stand.
3: You are Leroy Galyon?
7: Yes, sir. Captain of the Kern County Highway Patrol.
3: Captain Galyon, tell us briefly what occurred on the night of January 3rd in relation to the case now on trial and the defendant, James.
7: Well, I was traveling north on Highway 99 at about 6:20 or 6:30 on that date when I noticed a group of cars stopped on the highway about 100 feet from a bridge and about 13 miles south of Bakersfield. I stopped and found that a man had been struck by an automobile.
3: Was he injured?
7: He was dead.
3: Who was this man?
7: Pat Foley, a truck driver from Los Angeles.
3: What was the cause of this man's death?
7: I don't know, sir.
3: You say he'd been struck by an automobile.
7: Yes, sir. His neck was broken and he was injured rather severely otherwise, including a bad head injury.
3: Was the person who had driven the machine which struck Foley present at that time?
7: He was not.
3: Had anyone seen this man when he was struck?
7: Well, no one present at the scene of the accident.
3: What did you do then?
7: I placed flare pots about the scene of the accident to prevent the destruction of any clues. And about that time, an ambulance arrived.
3: And what did you do?
7: I accompanied the ambulance to Bakersfield and detailed officers E.W. Edison and M.H. Bowles to go to the scene and search for clues that might help identify the hit-and-run car.
3: Did they find any such clues?
7: Yes, sir. They found that the top hinge of the door on the killer's car had struck and damaged the truck driven by Mr. Brown. And they found a board, approximately 6 feet long, that had been knocked off the truck. And then several bits of small board knocked from Foley's truck.
3: Did they find anything else?
7: Yes, sir. They found some small pieces of bone button and some broken headlight lens.
3: Did they at that time ascertain the make, model, or color of the missing car?
7: Well, they found paint particles adhering to the truck, which indicated that the car was an opalescent gray. The marks on the truck indicated that the car was a coupe.
3: Was this car found?
7: Yes, sir. It was stopped near Gorman by Officer Floyd Winchell.
3: That is all. Your witness.
4: Now, Mr. Galyon?
7: Captain Galyon.
4: Oh, yes, Captain Galyon. Now, Captain, were you present at the time the car was found?
7: No, sir.
4: Did you see the defendant, James, in the car?
7: No, sir, but I understand.
4: Never mind what you understand. Just tell the court what you know. Do you, of your own knowledge, know that the defendant was ever in that car?
7: I do not.
4: Did he ever tell you that he drove that car?
7: No, sir.
4: Then you, of your own knowledge, do not know that the car was the same one the defendant drove on the night of January the 3rd?
7: No, sir.
4: I see. That's all.
3: Call Officer Floyd Winchell.
6: Floyd Winchell. You swear the testimony you're about to give in this case to be the truth, all truth, nothing but the truth, help you God?
7: I do.
6: Take a stand.
3: Mr. Winchell, tell us any conversation you had with the defendant on the night of January 3rd.
8: Well, I got a call on the radio that a car had struck and killed a man on Highway 99 down below Grapevine. I figured it'd be coming on over the ridge, so I parked my car and waited. Pretty soon I saw a car with one light out, so I stopped him.
3: By him, you mean the driver of the car?
8: Yes. I opened the door and told him to get out. And the defendant stepped out, and as he did, kind of unsteady on his feet, he took hold of the door. And I looked at him and I said, you've had something to drink, haven't you? And he said, no. He denied having anything to drink.
3: Were you alone then?
8: Yes, sir. Officer Baker came up just then, though, and the man admitted that he'd drunk a couple of highballs. I asked him where he had them, and he said he stopped in Bakersfield. Then I questioned him about the damage to his car.
3: What explanation did he give to that?
8: He told me that a truck had backed into him.
3: Did you inspect the car?
8: Yes. At that time, I took my flashlight and looked at the right front of the car while Officer Baker was talking to Mr. James. I noticed that the right headlight rim had imprints of what appeared to be clothing.
5: I object to this, Your Honor, not responsive. Counsel asked for conversation.
9: Objection is good.
3: Mr. Winchell, after the conversation which you have just stated, what did you do?
8: I checked the car with reference to damage to it.
3: What did you find?
8: Well, the right front light was out, and there were marks like the imprint of clothing on it. The license plate and the fender had the same kind of marks on them. And there was a dent in the hood of the man's car, as if a head had hit it.
5: Objection, Your Honor. Conclusion of the witness.
9: Sustained.
3: Did you question the man further?
8: Yes, we questioned him about the car that was supposed to have backed into him.
3: Was he evasive or straightforward about it?
8: He was evasive. He said he was confused.
3: What happened then?
8: Well, Officer Geary, Bowles, and Edison came over and took the defendant and his car back to Bakersfield.
3: Thank you. That's all.
5: Oh, just a moment before you step down, Mr. Winchell. There are one or two questions I'd like to ask you, if you don't mind. Yeah, thank you. Mr. Winchell, when you noticed the defendant driving along the highway, was he driving at a normal rate of speed?
8: Yes, sir.
5: He was not driving erratically?
8: No, sir.
5: What first attracted your attention to him?
8: The right headlight was out.
5: Was he trying to get away? That is, did he appear to be running away?
8: No, sir.
5: Now, when you apprehended Mr. James, did you walk him around?
8: Yes, sir, around the car.
5: Did he seem to walk in a normal way?
8: Very, I would say, unsteady on his feet.
5: Hmm. And this conversation that you had with him as to how he got his car damaged, he didn't seem to be at all certain, did he?
8: No, sir.
5: Hmm. That's all.
3: Call Dr. Lambeth.
6: Dr. J.G. Lambeth. Raise your right hand. You solemnly swear the testimony about to give in this case be the truth, the whole truth, nothing but the truth, self you God.
8: I do.
6: Take stand, please.
3: Dr. Lambert, are you a physician and surgeon at the Kern General Hospital?
8: I am.
3: On January 3rd last, did you give the defendant James a sobriety test?
8: Yes, I did.
3: And what was the result of that test?
8: His breath was alcoholic, his face flushed, his pupils were dilated, his general motor activity normal. That is, with the exception of passpoint.
3: And just what is passpoint?
8: A test in which the subject attempts to touch his nose with his eyes closed.
3: Is that a test for sobriety?
8: It is.
3: What other tests did you make?
8: Well, he could walk a straight line. His Romberg sign was all right. His gait and walk all right. His speech was normal. His reflexes oversensitive. His pulse rapid and his respiration below normal.
3: Did you take a blood test?
8: Yes, I did. I found the alcoholic content of the blood to be 0.001%.
3: Is that alcoholic stimulation?
8: Yes, but not intoxication. He was stimulated by alcohol, but I cannot say he was drunk.
3: Thank you, Doctor. Cross-examine?
5: Thank you. Now, Doctor, just what is the point of intoxication?
8: In my opinion, 0.2%.
5: 0.2%? Thank you. Now, Doctor, in your opinion, would there have been more alcohol in this man's blood, say, at 6 o'clock than at the time you examined him?
8: Definitely, yes. The amount of food the man had consumed would affect that.
5: And might a person suffering from shock have exhibited the symptoms you've enumerated?
8: He might.
5: In your opinion, Doctor, was Mr. James suffering from shock?
8: No.
5: Well, aren't dilated pupils a symptom of shock?
8: Yes, but also of intoxication.
5: But they are a symptom of shock.
8: Yes.
5: Thank you. That's all.
3: Call William Snare.
6: William Snare. You solemnly swear the testimony about to give in this case be the truth, the whole truth, nothing but the truth, self you God?
10: Yes.
6: Take stand.
3: Your name is Snare?
10: Yes, sir.
3: What is your occupation, Mr. Snare?
10: I'm in charge of the Bureau of Identification, Kern County.
3: Did you, on or about January 3rd, have occasion to examine a car involved in an accident on Highway 99?
10: I did.
3: What did you find?
10: Evidences of extensive damage to the right side of the car.
3: How did you happen to examine this car?
10: Well, Officers Geary, Edison, and Bowles of the California Highway Patrol asked me to make an examination of a truck and a coupe.
3: Now, taking the truck first, describe what you found upon examination of the vehicle.
10: Well, along the left side of the truck, 58 inches from the ground, was a mark that looked as if it had been struck with some metal object. The paint was removed for a distance of several feet, and an upright reinforcing strip about 6 feet long had been knocked off.
3: Was this strip later found?
10: Yes, sir. It had also been run over by an automobile with a diamond tread tire.
3: What was the color of this truck and board?
10: The truck was painted in aluminum color over an undercoating of white paint, which in turn had been put on over a blue coat of paint.
3: Now, Mr. Snare, will you describe the second automobile which you examined?
10: Yes, it was a Plymouth Coupe, opalescent gray with diamond tires.
3: What was its condition?
10: Well, the right front fender was dented, and the hood was dented about the center on the right side. The right headlamp had been shattered. The horn was bent, and the radiator grill was smashed. There was a long marred streak on the paint above the right door.
3: Was all the window glass intact?
10: Yes, it was.
3: Upon closer examination of this car, what did you find?
10: I found that the dent in the fender had been made by striking some semi-solid object.
3: Such as a human body?
11: Objection, counsel leading the witness.
9: Sustained.
3: Could the dent have been made by being struck by a human body?
11: Object to is calling for a conclusion on part of the witness, Your Honor.
9: Sustained.
3: Did you find any evidence that this car had struck a human body?
10: Yes, sir.
3: Did you find that this car had struck any other object?
10: Yes, sir. I found in the storm drain above the door particles of paint similar to those taken from the truck. On the right rear door hinge, I took other particles of paint that matched those from the truck also.
3: I show you a microscopic slide containing particles of some substance. Is this the paint which you found in the storm drain?
10: Mm-hmm. It is.
3: Now, this slide contains other particles. Are these the ones you took from the truck for identification purposes?
10: They are.
3: What means did you utilize to ascertain if these specimens are identical?
10: Chemical analysis shows them to be identical. Microscopically, they're the same, and spectrographic tests also show that they're the same.
3: What evidence did you find that indicated that this car had struck a human being?
10: Well, on the rim of the headlight were marks that looked as though they'd been made by some sort of fabric. These marks were also found on the license plate, on the horn dome, and on the fender.
3: Did you identify these marks?
10: Yes, sir. I photographed and enlarged them until they showed plainly the weave of the fabric which had made them.
3: Have you identified this fabric?
10: I have. It's the same as that found on the body of Pat Foley.
3: Just how can you prove this?
10: Well, the fabric taken from Foley's trousers shows a sort of whipcord pattern, having 9 threads to the inch. Now, these cords are wrapped with a smaller, different colored thread, having 12 threads to the inch. The ridges shown on the photograph of the headlight rim were made by the cords and show 9 markings to the inch, and the smaller diagonal marks of the rim show 12 to the inch.
3: You can say positively, then, that the cloth from the victim's trousers made the marks on the headlight rim.
10: In my opinion, yes. Based on years of experience investigating cases such as this, I would say that the marks shown on the coupe were made by the clothing worn by Pat Foley.
3: Just what other physical evidence did you discover?
10: I found on various parts of the automobile several small threads, which the microscope shows to be identical with the material of Foley's clothes.
3: Anything else?
10: In the cuff of Foley's trousers, we found a small piece of glass, which we believed to be from the headlight lens of the coupe.
3: Was it?
10: Yes.
3: How did you ascertain that?
10: Well, we had spectrographic analysis of this glass made and compared it with a spectrograph of the glass from the headlight lens taken from the car itself and picked up at the scene of the accident.
3: Were they the same?
10: They were.
3: Could these pieces, or this piece of glass, have been placed in the cuff of the victim's trousers?
11: Objection, Your Honor. Calling for a conclusion on part of the witness. He couldn't possibly have any knowledge of that.
9: Sustained.
3: Do you know whether or not this glass was placed in the cuff of Foley's trousers?
10: I do not. No, sir.
3: Did you see anyone place it there?
10: No, sir.
3: Do you know if it was placed there by anyone?
11: Objection to is already asked and answered, Your Honor.
9: Sustained.
3: Mr. Snare, did you find any other physical evidence that this car had struck a man?
10: Well, Officer Bowles brought me 2 pieces of bone button, which he found at the scene of the accident. And later, Officer Edison found on the running board of the coupe another piece of button very similar. On trying to match them up, I found that together they completed a button which evidently had been broken off the jacket worn by Foley.
11: If, Your Honor, please, I move that be stricken from the record as being conclusion of the witness.
3: I don't think that
11: I don't care what you think. That man has no right to prejudice my client's interest by injecting his opinion in his own testimony.
3: Your Honor. Officer Snare is offered as an expert in the field of identification. In that connection, his opinions, based as they are on years of experience, are not merely offhand opinions, but expert opinions.
9: I rule with the defense that the witness had best stick to facts found by the investigation.
11: Thank you, Your Honor.
3: Can you show, Mr. Snare, that the button in question came from the jacket of Pat Foley?
10: Yes, sir.
9: Clerk, produce the jacket entered by the people as Exhibit 4 for evidence.
6: Right here, Your Honor.
9: Mr. Snare, will you demonstrate to the court and the jury just how you determined that this button came from the jacket in question?
10: Well, you'll note, Your Honor, that at this point a button has been pulled from the jacket. It has not been done with much force, but only with sufficient force to break the threads. If, on the other hand, a great deal of force had been exerted on the button, it would have broken suddenly, leaving part of the button in the fabric and the threads intact. Now, you'll find that such is the case here at the bottom of the jacket. By placing the fragments of button which we have here in this position, it's clear that this broken button was torn forcibly from this position.
5: If it please, Your Honor, I have a button here. Is this button, Mr. Snare, one that came off this jacket?
10: I can't say without closer examination.
9: Where did you get this button?
5: Well, I took it from this jacket at the preliminary trial, Your Honor.
9: Where did you do that?
5: Why, I knew this testimony was going to be introduced, and I wanted to show that this button could not be the one torn from the jacket.
3: May I ask, Your Honor, why defense counsel was permitted to tamper with the evidence at the preliminary trial?
5: It's my duty to protect my client at all costs.
3: But not at the cost of stealing evidence.
5: Do you accuse me of stealing this button?
3: Well, either you're guilty.
9: Gentlemen.
10: If you please, Your Honor, I think I can help clear this up. After all, as is evident on examination of the jacket, it doesn't make much difference if the consul does have a button. There are several missing.
3: Your Honor, we are trying to show that this button, reconstructed from pieces found at the scene of the accident and picked up from the running board of the coupe, make up a complete button, which we contend was broken from the jacket of Pat Foley at the time he was struck down by the automobile of the defendant, James.
9: Well, I think sufficient evidence has been introduced to prove that point.
3: That is all, Mr. Snare. That is our case.
5: If it pleases the court, at this time I would like to call the defendant, James, to testify in his own defense.
6: Very Edward well. James, raise your right hand. You solemnly swear the testimony about to give in this case should be the truth, the whole truth, nothing but the truth, self you God.
12: I do.
6: Take the stand.
5: Mr. James, how old are you?
12: 48.
5: You married?
12: Yes, sir.
5: Any children?
12: One.
5: Are you a drinking man, Mr. James?
12: No, sir. No, I may take a drink every two or three weeks, but sometimes it's months before I take one.
5: Do you drink to excess, get drunk?
12: No, sir, never.
5: Were you drunk on the night of January the 3rd?
12: I was not.
5: Tell us briefly what you did on that night.
12: Well, about 2:30 in the afternoon, I left Visalia. I've been there on business. I stopped in Bakersfield and went to the Southern Hotel. I was tired and thought I'd rest for an hour or so. It was cold that day, and I went in the bar and had a highball, a ginger ale, and whiskey.
5: Mm-hmm.
12: Then I ordered a sandwich, ham and cheese. During the time I was eating, I had another highball. And when I finished eating, I took another one. And then I left.
5: And did you leave Bakersfield immediately?
12: Yes.
5: About what time was that?
12: About 5:00.
5: And were you feeling perfectly normal at the time?
12: Yes, I was.
5: Were you intoxicated?
12: No, sir, I was not.
5: Now, Mr. James, did anything unusual happen while you were on the way home? That is to Los Angeles.
12: Yes, about 7:30 I was arrested at Gorman.
5: Mm-hmm. And before that time?
12: No, sir, not that I remember.
5: What is the last thing you remember after leaving Bakersfield?
3: Objection. Attempt to lead the witness.
5: Oh, Your Honor, there's no attempt here
9: Overruled.
5: To lead the...
9: Overruled.
5: Thank you. You may answer that question, Mr. James.
12: Well, I remember passing the intersection of the Arvin Road and Highway 99... I don't remember anything else until I was stopped in Gorman.
5: And what happened in Gorman?
12: Well, I remember a car that drove up alongside me, and traffic officers got out, and they told me to get out of the car. And they asked me if I'd hit a man, and I said that I had not.
5: You have no recollection of striking a truck or any person?
12: None at all.
5: Thank you, Mr. James. Cross-examination.
3: Thank you. Mr. James, you heard the testimony of Officer Winchell, didn't you?
12: Yes.
3: You heard him say that you told him when he stopped your car at Gorman that a truck had backed into your car. Did you hear him say that?
12: Yes.
3: Was he telling the truth or a lie?
12: I don't remember.
3: Did you or did you not tell him that the accident occurred near Bakersfield?
12: I don't remember.
3: Did you tell him that on that occasion that you were in a hurry to get home and that you didn't stop because of that fact?
12: I might have.
3: Upon the arrival of Officer Baker and upon being questioned the second time at Gorman, did you or did you not say to Officer Winchell when asked if a car ran into you, it might have, but I'm not quite sure whether it was a car or a truck?
12: Well, I may have said that. I don't remember.
3: Mr. James, do you remember leaving Bakersfield on the night in question?
12: Yes.
3: How many drinks did you have?
12: Oh, two or three, maybe four.
3: Did you have any after you left Bakersfield?
12: No, sir.
3: If you had any other drinks, you'd remember it, wouldn't you?
12: Oh, yes.
3: Oh, yes. Your memory's all right on that point, isn't it?
12: Yes.
3: You say you had how many drinks?
12: Oh, two or possibly three.
3: Well, according to this statement... A statement given by you to an insurance adjuster on the 4th of January, you said you might have had four or five drinks. Is that right?
12: Yes.
3: Yet you don't remember running over and killing a man.
5: I object, Your Honor. He's trying to bulldoze my witness.
3: I'm trying to do nothing of the sort. I'm trying only to break down a massive, deliberate defense built up to protect this man from punishment for an act as brutal as if he had deliberately taken a gun and shot Pat Foley.
5: Oh, if Your Honor,
3: I'm trying to prove, and I intend to prove, that this man so benumbed his brain that he could drive into a human being, kill that human being, and then drive away without offering to stop and render aid. A crime no less heinous than murder.
13: I object, Your Honor. The cause of no testimony was
3: ever. James was acquitted on the count of negligent homicide, but convicted under Section 480 of the California Vehicle Code of hit-and-run driving. His case is now on appeal. Whatever the final verdict, Pat Foley cannot live again.
2: Lucky indeed is the football coach who has many experienced players returning. On the gridiron and the highway, it's experience that counts. Rio Grande Crack Gasoline is an experienced gasoline. Last year, it was the power under the hood for the police cars, fire engines, and other emergency equipment of 30 leading cities and counties of California as they raced or cruised, as occasion required, over 55 million miles of highway. And this year, Rio Grande Crack promises to eclipse even that formidable record. Drive into your Rio Grande dealers tomorrow morning and begin the habit of giving your own automobile the benefit of experienced police car performance with Rio Grande Crack gasoline. Experience counts, too, with motor oil. And that's why millions of motorists in 45 nations have made the phrase Sinclairize for safety the bywords of the highways throughout the world. Sinclair motor oils are stronger, smoother, tougher. Here is one lubricant that does not break down regardless of extreme heat or high speed. Sinclairize for safety by asking the same Rio Grande dealer who gives you police car performance with Rio Grande cracked gasoline to refill the crankcase with rugged, supple Sinclair Opaline, the smoother oil that won't break down and that comes to you in sealed, tamper-proof cans at only 25 cents a quart.

California Highway Patrol calling all cars, attention all cars, a cancellation of broadcast 200 regarding a hit-and-run driver. Suspect in this case was taken into custody by Officer Winchell. That's all. Rosenquist.

0: You just heard an episode of Calling All Cars, which originally aired
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0: 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The Bone Button. 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

0: 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Its title, The Final Payment.
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1: Yes, Lifebuoy Health Soap presents Big Town, the headline stories of a great city, dramatically reported by Steve Wilson, fighting managing editor, whose creed, as with all great newsmen, is emblazoned on the masthead of the Illustrated Press.
3: The power and the freedom of the press is a flaming sword, but it may be a servant of all the people. Use it justly, hold it high, and guard it well.
1: Now, Big Town, and tonight's story of a vicious racket of modern ghouls, trading on tragedy and sorrow, The Final Payment. No sensational headline yarn for Steve Wilson and his Illustrated Press. This story of a vicious, widespread, but little publicized racket began in a cheap rooming house headquarters of Malcolm Todd and his embittered, red-headed accomplice, Ginger. Began one evening not long ago.
4: Well, so you got back, Ginger. Congratulations.
5: Lay off the sarcasm, Mel. I've covered every pawn shop in this section of Big Town and my feet hurt.
4: How many watches did you get?
5: About a dozen, but I had to pay $5 for some of them.
4: Okay, okay. We'll still make a slick profit once I get the initials of today's crop of dead ones cut on the back.
5: Look, Mel, I'm getting sick of this peanut racket. Rooking the relatives of a lot of dopes that ain't even been buried yet.
4: I told you, it's just till we get a stake, get organized, and go big time, line up a mob, work with a real racket.
5: Yeah, that's what you said in Chicago 6 months ago, but things got hot and we had to beat it. And the same thing happened in Cleveland.
4: Well, it ain't gonna happen in Big Town. We're gonna make a killing as soon as we can line up with a real racket.
5: So why don't we get right into some racket that pays off in something more than three squares and bus fare to the next town when the local flats start breathing down our
4: heads? I keep telling you, Ginger, it's only till we can hook up with some local mob that's got connections and protection. Now quit beefing and pack up them watches.
5: Yeah, sure. We gotta catch the widows and relatives and collect for the handsomely initialed watches. Well, I'm sick of it. Fed up.
4: Oh, shut up and get to work. That kind of attitude ain't going to get you diamonds and mink coats.
5: At the rate we're going, I'll end up with one of these $2 watches.
4: What?
5: I'm sick of you and your schemes. I'm fed up.
4: Don't start throwing things, baby. Listen to me.
5: Matt, you hurt my arm. Let go. I'm pulling out.
4: Oh, no, you're not. Hold still, baby. Listen.
5: They help my throat. Let go.
4: Shut up and listen. I want to show you something. Something you don't ever want to forget.
5: Matt, what are you doing with that gun? You promised you'd quit carrying a gun after what happened in L.A., that cop.
4: Forget that cop. You're liable to find out if you try pulling out on me.
5: I was only kidding, Mel. Honest.
4: Don't ever try it, baby.
5: Mel, let go of my throat. I won't.
4: All right. Don't ever try to pull out and cross me up with another guy or I'll blast you both.
5: I won't, Mel. I won't.
4: Well, good. Now go wash the mascara off your face and go out and get the early edition of the Illustrated Press.
5: The Illustrated Press?
4: Yeah, it's the top sheet in this town. They have the best obituary column, the best list of suckers. Now get going, honey. The dead don't like to be kept waiting.

0: see. Have you got a minute to spare?
1: Hello, Lorelei. It could be. What's furrowing your lovely brow this beautiful afternoon?
0: I think I've dug up the meanest racket in the world.
1: Well, which one? There's several running neck and neck for that title.
0: Ever hear of poor box looters and those who steal pennies off the eyes of the dead?
1: Oh, yes. Among others.
0: Well, this racket puts those human benefactors in the shade.
1: Okay, let's have it, Lorelei.
0: There are a couple of modern grave robbers working a post-mortem delivery of junky watches on the relatives of people who have just died.
1: Uh-oh, the old obituary records.
0: Right. They get their list of prospects from the obituary columns of the newspapers.
1: Yes, Lorelei. In one form or another, it's been going on for years. The crooks deliver cars, jewelry, portraits, usually worthless junk. They claim the deceased member of the family ordered before he died.
0: This time, it's cheap watches with initials carved on the backs. Price $20 in the case I ran into.
1: How'd you pick up the lead? Police headquarters?
0: No, I was over in the factory district getting the story on a man who was killed in a hit-and-run accident. The man's wife told me the story and showed me the watch.
1: Had she reported the matter to the police?
0: No, she said she was sure her husband never ordered the watch, but the man who delivered it threatened to sue, so she gave him the money.
1: Yes, they generally pay without question or protest.
0: Oh, Steve, it was awful the way she sat holding that cheap watch, her fingers touching the initials cut in the back. Knowing she'd been cheated, feeling so helpless, and yet accepting it as part of the greater tragedy that had come to her.
1: Well, these petty crooks know it's easy to work their dirty racket on the people in the depths of misery and despair.
0: And because they don't rate front page headlines, nobody bothers. Nobody cares to read about it.
1: You're wrong, Lorelei. Millions suffer from the petty rackets. The very ones who can least afford to lose the little they have. Besides, this type of filthy gyp is a training school for the big time rackets.
0: Is there anything we can do about this one, Steve?
1: Yes, did you get any lead? A good description of the man who delivered the watch?
0: No. The poor woman was so upset she couldn't recall what he looked like. She thought he was tall and dark complexion.
1: Well, I'm afraid that's no help.
0: It'd be like looking for a needle in a haystack, even if we followed up on every obituary notice in the press.
1: Yes, that's the... Hold it. Huh? Lorelei, you've given me an idea. How would you like to be a widow?
0: Hey, not so fast, Steve. You might at least find me a suitable husband before you make me a widow.
1: Well, for this job, we can skip the formality. Here, find yourself a furnished apartment in the want ad section.
0: Hey, what have I talked myself into?
1: A handsomely initialed watch ordered by your late husband, I hope.
0: Oh, life begins to dawn. I'm the come-on.
1: Yes, pick a moderate price furnished apartment in the factory district and get over there and rent it before it's taken.
0: Here's one at 20 Pine Street.
1: Pick a name, Lorelei. Smith? Brown? Jones?
0: I'll take Jones. Lorelei Jones.
2: Yeah, Mac, the Obit.
1: Hello, Mac. Steve Wilson.
2: Oh, Mr. Wilson, what can I do for you?
1: I want you to insert a death notice, Mac.
2: Hey, Mr. Wilson, sorry. Friend, relative of yours?
1: No, an imaginary character called Jones. Henry Jones, Mac. We're baiting a trap for a modern gravedigger.
2: Oh, Robert. Catch. Henry Jones.
1: Survived by his wife, Lorelei Jones.
2: Lorelei? I mean our Lorelei?
1: Check. It's all very sudden, Mac.
2: Anything else?
1: Have the notice set up, but hold it until Lorelei's rented an apartment and phones in the address.
2: It's as good as done, Mr. Wilson.
1: Thanks, Mac.
0: Do I dress the part, Steve?
1: No, you'll do as you are, but hide that 20-buck hat.
0: On my salary? Oh, I made it myself.
1: I'll hide it anyway, and on your way to your new address, you better stop at your place and pack an overnight bag, Lorelei.
0: Okay.
1: And when you get a flat, phone Mac, the Obit, and give him the address.
0: Right. Well, how long do you think it'll be before this slimy character appears?
1: Well, if he sees the Obit and takes the bait at all, he'll show up sometime tomorrow morning.
0: What do I do, call for the law?
1: No, Lorelei, these rats can be as mean and vicious as their racket. Just tell him you want whatever your late husband ordered, but you're having the money.
0: Mm-hmm.
1: Say you'll have to get it from your brother and ask him to come back in an hour.
0: Then what?
1: Well, then phone me here at the office and I'll be right over.
0: Okay, brother.
1: Right. And I'll be there when he comes back.
0: Can I kick him just once when you grab him,
1: Nothing
0: Steve?
1: Doing, Lorelei.

0: And doctors have proved it?
1: Oh, yes, indeed. And not just once, but time after time. These doctors found in 820 scientific tests that Lifebuoy gets skin cleaner, stops B.O. as no other leading soap can.
0: Now, wait a minute. 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
1: No, all soaps aren't the same. 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
1: Well, doctors say Lifebuoy's purifying ingredient makes the difference. 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

0: Now, back to Big Town and tonight's story of a vicious racket, The Final Payment. Learning that an obituary racket is being worked in Big Town, Steve has set a trap by having Lorelei Kilburn rent a furnished flat and pose as the widow of a worker whose fictitious death was announced in the obituary columns of the Illustrated Press. Now, the following day, we find Lorelei in an apartment on Pine Street, phoning Steve as she waits for the racketeers to come and take the bait.
1: Hello. Hello, Illustrated Press. Steve Wilson, please. Lorelei Kilburn calling.
2: Hello, Steve Wilson.
1: Oh, hello, Steve. It's Lorelei.
2: Have Chisel shown up yet?
1: No, and it's 3 o'clock. The death notice has been out almost 24 hours. I'm afraid we've drawn a blank.
2: Well, stick it a few more hours, Lorelei. It takes these racketeers time to mark initials on their junk, and they may have other deliveries to make.
1: All right, Steve, but I'd hate to spend another night in this place.
2: What's the matter, my lovely?
1: Rats. Four-legged.
2: Say, where are you phoning from, the hall?
1: No, the apartment. The former occupant had a phone, and it hasn't been disconnected.
2: Well, that's a break. Call me back if and after our man shows.
1: All right, I will. And incidentally, don't you trust me, Steve?
2: What do you mean, Lorelei?
1: There's been a man sitting on a stool in a bar and grill across the street watching this house all day.
2: Probably a barfly student of human nature.
1: Mm-hmm. His name couldn't be Harry the Hack, unofficial chauffeur and bodyguard of the Illustrated Press staff, could it, Steve?
2: Very observant, Lorelei. You're also a very good reporter, and I'm not taking any chances.
1: Thanks, Steve, but hold it. I've got to call her.
2: Okay, hang up. Go into your act and make it good. If it's the man we're after, do just as I told you, and don't write yourself an obituary.
1: Right, Steve, I'll play it straight, and I'll call you back as soon as he leaves. Yes. Yes, just a moment, please. Who is it?
3: Package for Mr. Henry Jones.
1: Oh, a package? Just a minute, please.
3: Good afternoon. Mr. Jones in?
1: Well, Henry, my husband died only yesterday.
3: Well, I'm sorry to hear that, ma'am.
1: Yes, it was very sudden.
3: Well, maybe that's the best way to go, ma'am. But now about this package.
1: Oh, yes, you said you had a package for Henry. I'll take it.
3: Fine. I guess you'll want it to remember him by. It's a watch he ordered.
1: A watch?
3: Yeah. We'd have been able to deliver it sooner, but he wanted his initials on it. There's a COD charge for
1: $20. $20?
3: Yeah, 20.
1: But Henry didn't tell me anything about ordering a watch.
3: Maybe he was going to surprise you.
1: Well, maybe, but could I see it?
3: Sure. Here you are. But I can't leave it without the $20, lady.
1: Oh, I understand. Doesn't look like a very good watch.
3: I don't know anything about that, lady. All I know is your husband ordered it. Had us put his initials on it. And that spoils it for anybody else. So we have to collect the $20.
1: But I don't have $20 in the house. You see, there have been so many expenses.
3: How soon can you get it?
1: Well, I'm expecting my brother. I guess I could get it from him. Could you come back in an hour?
3: I don't know. I've got a couple of more deliveries to make.
1: Well, could I come to your shop and pick it up this evening?
3: No, no. I'll be back in an hour. If I can't make it, I'll send one of my assistants.
1: All right. You come back, and I'll have the money ready for you.
3: Good. You do that, and we won't have to turn the matter over to our collection agency. So long, Mrs. Jones. See you later.
1: I'll see you, will you scum of the earth.

0: Lorelei. Lorelei.
1: Steve, come in. What kept you? It's almost time for that human leech to come back.
0: No, I stopped across the street to tell Harry to be in his hack and ready to roll.
1: Oh, good.

0: How are we going to handle this big rat when he shows?
1: Well, just how big is he?
0: Yeah, I can spot you 4 inches and 20 pounds, but I'm not sure he'll be back in person.
1: Well, I hope you didn't scare him off.
0: He isn't the type that scares easy when there's cash in prospect, but I think he may send an assistant.
1: Well, it doesn't matter. The assistant will lead us to their headquarters, Lila.
0: Well, what'll I say this time?
1: Now, when the bell rings, you're going to be grief-stricken. I'll handle this.
0: Okay, Brother Steve, the pleasure is all yours. Last time it made me sick to my stomach listening to that leech pull his rotten routine.
1: Okay, Laura, I go in the other room and leave this to me. I'm going to try and act of my own.
0: Well, restrain your impulse to smash his face in.
1: I'll try to do that, Laura. Oh, good afternoon. Well, hello, Red.
2: Well, hello, big boy.
1: Sorry, I'm afraid you have the wrong apartment, sister.
2: I don't think so. Mrs. Henry Jones lives here, don't she?
1: Why, yes.
2: You must be the brother she was going to borrow $20 from that left the COD on this watch her husband ordered before he died.
1: Oh, yes. I got the money for him. Right here.
2: Thanks. Hope you don't mind if I count it, handsome.
1: Not at all. But I want to have a talk with you, Red.
2: What about?
1: About your boss.
2: How come?
1: I might have something that would interest him.
2: Oh, yeah? Just a minute, my boss don't like to get shortchanged.
1: Oh, smart boss.
2: Nice fresh bills right out of the mint.
1: That's right. Now, if you give me the watch, I'll give it to my sister. She's lying down. She's been pretty much of a shock.
2: Yeah. But she's lucky having a smooth guy like you around. Must be quite a comfort.
1: Oh, thanks for the compliment, but what happened to your boss? I thought he was coming back.
2: He had some deliveries to make across town. And am I glad. You wouldn't be going my way, would you?
1: Could be, Red. But I got to talk to my sister first. I've been waiting for me downstairs.
2: I got a better idea. I'll wait for you in the bar and grill across the street. The name's Ginger.
1: Okay, Ginger. See you in a few minutes.
2: Don't keep me waiting, brother.
1: Don't worry. I won't.
0: Well, handsome, you certainly did all right on short notice.
1: Now, don't jump to conclusions, my lovely.
0: You don't have to jump at those kinds of conclusions. They just run you down.
1: Okay, okay, but this changes our plan of action, Marlene.
0: Obviously. What assignment have you thought of to get rid of me?
1: Now, don't tell me you're jealous.
0: Don't flatter yourself, brother. Okay, see, Steve, seriously, what was the purpose in that quick play-up to that curvaceous cutie with the four-alarm tresses?
1: I think I can persuade her to lead me right to her boss, Laura.
0: Well, what do I do while she's doing that?
1: I want you to get out of here, get in Harry's hack, and follow us wherever we go when we leave that bar and grill.
0: Well, so far, easy.
1: And when I give you the high side, I want you to go to the nearest police station and tell them what's up.
0: And invite them to a handcuff party?
1: Yes, on the double.

0: Say, you're okay, big boy. What's your name?
1: Steve. Steve Wilson.
0: What's your racket, Steve?
1: I haven't a racket of my own, Ginger.
0: Don't give me that, Steve. You got dough and you got brains, so you gotta have a racket.
1: Oh, I work for a big organization.
0: Oh, I get it. A big time mob.
1: Well, I wouldn't care to have it called a mob. But what about this boyfriend of yours?
0: He ain't my boyfriend. I've just been stringing along, getting nothing but promises. And from where I sit, it looks like he ain't never gonna get nowhere.
1: Yeah, there ain't much future in selling junky watches, even if he puts initials on 2-buck tickers and CODs them for 20 bucks.
0: Hey, you're wise to the racket.
1: Oh, sure. I cut my IT, though.
0: Well, then how come you give me the 20 bucks without a squawk?
1: Because I want to meet your boss.
0: What for?
1: Well, maybe I'll put him in line for something big.
0: How do I know you're on the level?
1: I'm not on the level. Now, how about taking me to meet your boss?
0: He'd beat my ears off if I brought you to the joint we're using as headquarters while we're working big time.
1: I thought you said he wasn't your boyfriend.
0: He ain't, but he's crazy jealous. And if he thought I was interested in another fella, there's no telling what he's liable to do.
1: Oh, okay. There's nothing to keep me from following you home, is there?
0: No. No, there ain't. You look like you could take care of yourself. But if you do, you better watch out for Mal.
1: What last name is he using this season?
0: Mal Todd, and you watch out. He carries a rod in his suitcase, and I happen to know he's used it more than once.
1: Oh, thanks for the tip, Ginger. I think Todd will listen to my proposition.
0: He wants to tie up with some local mob that's got organization and protection. Maybe he'll listen. But, you got a rod, just...
1: Gun.
0: Gee, then you are a big shot, Steve. Where's your bodyguard?
1: Outside. A taxi parked down the street.
0: Gee, fancy me bumping into a guy like you. Am I lucky?
1: Well, on the other hand, I might be a plainclothes cop.
0: Nah, you ain't the type.
1: Okay, well, now that we understand each other, suppose you finish your drink and go to Todd's place.
0: Okay. And you're gonna trail along?
1: Like your shadow.
0: Okay. And Steve.
1: Yeah, Ginger?
0: In case you should find Mal Todd don't want to play along with you, it won't break my heart if you have to rub him out.

0: Yeah? That you, Ginger?
1: Yeah, ma'am. Let me in quick.
0: What's lathering you?
1: Close the door. Lock it.
0: Okay. It's locked. What's the matter? What kept you?
1: A guy's following me.
0: Guys are always following you.
1: It's the brother of the dame we hooked.
0: That Mrs. Jones?
1: Yeah.
0: So what? Did you get the $20?
1: Yeah, he gave it to me.
0: Okay, hand it over.
1: Can't I keep a fiver?
0: I'll give you a couple of bucks tomorrow. What about this guy? Did he squawk?
1: No. He bought me a drink and tried to get the lowdown on you.
0: On me? Copper, maybe.
1: No, I can whiff a cop a mile. Talks like he's got some kind of racket. Wants to talk to you.
0: What about?
1: I don't know. He wouldn't tell me.
0: Listen, you two-timing little twist, if this is a double cross.
1: Man, you're hurting my arm.
0: Sometimes I think I ought to break your neck. What'd you tell this local wiseacre?
1: Nothing, Mel, honest. And I tried to shake him, but I couldn't. He followed me all the way here.
0: Oh, he did he? Okay. If he wants to talk, we'll see what he's got to say.
1: Mel, you hadn't ought to carry that gun on you. Real big shots hardly ever carry guns.
0: This is one of them hardly ever times, Sugarpuss.
1: Mel.
0: Huh?
1: I think he's out in the hall.
0: Okay, let's see what he wants. Good evening, brother.
2: Hello, Todd.
0: You mind if I come in?
2: No. Come in. Come on in, wise guy. And we'll make you feel right at

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0: Now, back to Big Town and tonight's headline drama, The Final Payment. Posing as a local racketeer, Steve Wilson has followed the woman accomplice of a petty crook to their hideout. But double-crossed by the girl, Steve is admitted at the point of a gun.
1: Come on in, fella. I've been hearing about you.
2: Thanks.
1: I hope I'm not interrupting anything unimportant.
2: And put away that gun.
1: Never mind the gun. Don't forget I got it, smart guy. Sit down. Make yourself comfortable.
2: No, thanks. Looks like the chairs are falling apart.
1: Suit yourself. Ginger tells me you've been pumping her about our little Obet racket.
2: Oh, nice going, Ginger. I thought you weren't going to tell your pal Todd. We had a little talk.
3: That's what I wanted you to think.
1: Ginger would double-cross her own grandmother, but she knows better than to pull a fast one on me.
2: Well, that must be a comforting thought while it lasts.
4: Okay, wise guy. What do you want?
2: I want to size you up before I make you a proposition, Todd.
1: What's the name?
2: The name's Wilson. Steve Wilson.
1: What's the proposition?
2: It's a proposition that'll save you wearing out shoe leather trying to make a living by rooking grief-stricken relatives out of their hard-earned cash, paying for junk watches no one ordered.
1: Okay. Your wife's the racket. How come you forked over this 20 bucks?
2: Because I expect to get it back.
4: With interest, yeah?
1: Frisk this monkey, Ginger. Let's see if we can place him from what he's got on him.
2: You won't find a gun.
3: He said he never carried no gun, Mal. He's clean.
2: Yes. Remember what else I told you, Ginger?
3: Yeah. Mal, you better go easy. He acts like a big-timer, and he's got a bodyguard that trailed us all the way here.
1: Yeah? Why don't you tell me that?
3: Well, I forgot.
1: What else you forget? What is this, a frame?
3: I'm just looking after myself, that's all.
2: Oh, Ginger wouldn't double-cross you, Todd. You just finished saying so.
1: You won't do it but once. Come on, Ginger. Give out. What's the angles on this screwy setup?
3: I don't know, and I don't much care. What'd I ever get out of stringing along with a small-time punk like you?
1: More than you ever got out of that five-a-day routine in that tank town burlesque.
3: In a pig's eye. Anyway, I wasn't always ducking cops. Getting the bums rush from the local hoods. I'm fed up. I've had enough, and I'm getting out while the getting's good.
2: You better stick around, Ginger. Maybe Todd and I can make a deal and go places.
3: Like nothing. I thought maybe you was somebody, but you let this tinhorn push you around like he was a pig shot.
1: Stay put, Ginger. You ain't taking a powder on me for this guy or anybody else.
3: Like nothing, I ain't. I know when I've had enough.
1: Don't unlock that door, Ginger. I told you you'd never walk out on me.
3: I heard you say it plenty of times.
1: I meant it then, and I'm telling you now.
2: Now, don't be a fool, Todd. The chair's the payoff for trigger play.
1: Shut up, Wilson. Come back here, Sugarpuss, or so help me, I'll let you have it.
2: Don't tempt him, Red.
3: He ain't got the nerve. So long, small town.
1: So long, you two-timing little tramp.
2: Doc, Ginger!
1: I'll kill her! I'll kill her!
2: Not shooting into the ceiling, you won't! Okay, Todd. Sleep that one off. Are you all right, Red?
3: Yeah, he missed me, and you're okay. I thought you was just another four-flusher, but you're okay, and you and me can really go places.
2: Sorry, Ginger. Your cross and double-cross has left you right where you started. Long ago.
3: The cops. And you're one of them.
2: Oh, no, Ginger. Just a newspaper man who doesn't like to see a lot of poor and distressed people being pushed around.
5: Steve, you all right? I heard a couple of shots.
2: Right as rain, Lorelei. Tell the law to come in and collect a couple of practitioners of one of the meanest rackets on the book.
5: Well, they just pulled up outside. Well, how did you manage this, Steve?
3: I suppose this Dave is that bodyguard you was talking about.
5: Uh-huh. But we're thinking of getting him a keeper any day now.
2: Okay, Lorelei, spare the rib. Get on the phone. Get the story to Fletch on the final.
5: Right, Steve. The capture of this pair should help break up the obituary racket in Big Town.
2: Yes, Lorelei, and serve as a warning to other migratory leeches preying on the helpless and the distressed.

0: So ended another skirmish in the endless battle of the war on crime. Another win in the career of Fighting Steve Wilson and his staff of the Illustrated Press. Now, before telling you about next week's dramatic Big Town story, here is Lorelei Kilbourne.
1: Friends, this is Lorelei Kilbourne. I'd just like to say how nice it is to be back in these Big Town adventures. And it's especially nice to be working for such a fine sponsor as Lever Brothers Company, the makers of Lifebuoy Health Soap. Like millions of other Americans, I've been a Lifebuoy fan for years. I like the lather. I like the mildness. I've seen the proof of its quality and its wonderful effects. I know you'll like Lifebuoy, too. And we're all looking forward to next Tuesday night and many Tuesday nights to come. Thank you for welcoming us into your home. Thank you, and

0: Next week, the makers of Lifebuoy bring you The Trap, a hard-hitting story of a dead man's revenge on his enemies. Another exciting assignment in the newspaper career of Fighting Steve Wilson of Big Town. Don't miss it. In tonight's dramatization, all names, times, and places are fictional, and any similarity to other names and places is purely coincidental. Big Town features Edward Pauley as Steve Wilson, Fran Carlin as Lorelei Kilburn, and was written and directed by Jerry McGill. And now, Big Town bids you good night until next Tuesday night, same time, same station, when you'll hear the newsboy calling...
1: 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The story of Steve Wilson and Big Town brought to you by Lifebuoy Health Soap. Another fine...

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3: Tuesday,
2: September 21st, 1948, 78 years ago today, titled The Final Payment. Here's an episode of Candy Matson, which originally aired
3: Sunday,
2: September 21st, 1952, 74 years ago today, titled The Fortune Teller.
4: Hello, Yukon 38309. Yes, this is Candy Matson. Yes, this is Candy Matson.
5: Oh, Miss Matson, I've been trying to get in touch with you the past 2 days.
4: Well, I've been out of town. Just who is this speaking?
5: Mrs. Allison Gray. You may have heard of my husband.
4: The famous industrialist? Who hasn't heard of him?
5: You've got to help me, Miss Matson. I'm desperate.
4: Do you sound it? What seems to be wrong, Mrs. Gray?
5: I understand you do work of a confidential nature.
4: You understand correctly.
5: Can you drop out to see me, Miss Matson? Right away.
4: Well, you'll have to give me some idea of what it's all about, Mrs. Gray. There are certain types of cases I refuse to accept.
5: Do I have to tell you on the phone?
4: If we're going to do business, yes.
5: Well, it's my husband. For the past month, I felt that he's been gradually losing his mind.
4: What?
5: It's horrible. But yesterday, he disappeared completely.
4: You don't have to say another word, Mrs. Gray. I'll be right out.
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4: That's the way it usually goes. I live in a penthouse on Telegraph Hill in San Francisco. Inside, there's a phone. It's listed and it rings. Sometimes I wish it wasn't and didn't. But the phone is listed thusly, Candy Matson, Private Investigator. And that's how I make my living. Remember that old gag about what's black and white and red all over? Yeah, a newspaper. Well, because of that telephone call from Mrs. Allison Gray, I had a switch. I had my palm red and got black and blue all over. And for good measure, I uncovered two very dead corpses along the way. I got the address of the Allison Grays out on Broadway in the Valley of Wealth, and that's where I went. As I pulled up at the front door, I looked for the bell, but there was none. Nothing but a huge knocker looking like it weighed about 10 tons. I whacked it a couple of times and thought the house would fall off its foundations.
7: Oui, mademoiselle?
4: Oui. Je suis ici pour un rendez-vous avec Madame Gray.
7: Oh, parlez-vous français, mademoiselle?
4: Oui. Lowell High School style.
7: Entrez, s'il vous plaît, mademoiselle.
4: Oui.
7: C'est un bonjour, n'est-ce pas?
4: Oh, oui. I'll bet you run out before I do.
7: You can say that again.
4: Oh, you speak English?
7: Yeah, San Francisco style. you Miss Matson?
4: That's right.
7: Miss Gray's expecting you. You'll find her in the library.
4: Don't overdo it, Clyde. Say, what kind of a place is this anyway?
7: You'll find out. Right on in, please.
4: Yeah, thanks.
8: Oh, Miss Matson?
4: Yes, Mrs. Gray.
8: Do come in. My, how attractive you are. I expected a severe type of woman. Sit down, won't you, please?
4: Well, thank you.
8: You've got to help me, Miss Matson. My whole life has been turned into a phantasmagoria.
4: Oh, that's a good word. Tell me more about the phantasmagoria.
8: My husband and I have been married 30 years. All that time he's been kind, considerate, generous.
4: And with money yet. That makes him quite a man.
8: But in business he's just the opposite. He's ruthless. And I'm afraid he's made a good many enemies.
4: Well, I guess you have to be like that in business if you want to be successful, Mrs. Graham.
8: I know of at least a half dozen men who have been led into financial ruin because of my husband's operations.
4: And this all leads to...
8: Just this. I believe that his business tactics finally began to prey on his mind. For the past month, he's looked as though he were suffering from shock or concussion.
4: Well, maybe that's it.
8: No, Miss Matson. I was a nurse before I married Mr. Gray. I know the symptoms. My husband, I'm sure, is on the edge of a complete mental collapse. If it hasn't happened already.
4: Well, and just how do I fit into the picture?
8: Find him, please. Then perhaps we can get to the root of all the trouble. I'd die if anything happened to him.
4: You should know his habits. Can't you find him, Mrs. Gray?
8: Can an amateur pianist do the work of a Rubenstein? No, Miss Matson. You're a professional sleuth. That's why I called you.
4: Okay. You've got yourself a girl. As of now, I'm on the payroll.
8: What is your fee, Miss Matson?
4: $200 in advance, $50 a day in expenses.
8: That's reasonable. I'll make out a check for you right away.
4: Fine.
3: Oh, hello, Auntie.
9: Excuse me. Didn't know you had company.
8: Perfectly all right, Robert. May I present my nephew, Robert Warnicky? This is Miss Candy Matson.
4: How do you do?
9: Delighted to know you. Matson, huh? That name is familiar. Yes, yes, you're a lady reporter or something of the sort, aren't you?
4: No, I'm afraid not, Mr. Warnicky.
8: Let the girl alone, Robert. She's here on business. Here you are, Miss Matson.
4: Thank you, Mrs. Gray. Well, I better be getting along. You'll hear from me soon. Oh, goodbye, Mr. Warnicky. I'll be seeing you.
9: Yes. Yes, I have a hunch you most certainly will.
4: I left the house, got in my car, and as I drove along, I did some thinking. It was a strange thing. Here was a family with all the loot in the world, but unhappy. It didn't make sense. Suddenly I realized I wasn't far from the studios of an old friend of mine, Rembrandt Watson, a darn good photographer, now that he's given up the grape, the kind that comes in bottles. As luck would have it, he was in and gave me a greeting worthy of the prodigal son.
10: Candy, you minx. Where on earth have you been, Dove?
4: Minx and Dove? You make me feel as if I should be molting. What do you mean, where have I been?
10: Just what the question implies, dear. Where have you been?
4: Up in Eureka on a case.
10: Oh, and how did you find Eureka?
4: With radar. You've never seen such fog.
10: Oh.
4: Well, why this deep concern about me whereabouts?
10: I've been trying to get in touch with you. I've some business for you, dear.
4: No, thanks, Rembrandt. I already have some.
10: Oh, she's an old customer of mine. I photographed her so often, I know every little wrinkle. I've even given them names.
4: No, I told you, Ducky, I couldn't possibly...
10: Her neck has more lines than a California road map.
4: Rembrandt, for the last time...
10: Her name is Gray.
4: What did you say her name was?
10: Gray, sweet little old fluff, lives out on Broadway.
4: Mrs. Allison Gray?
10: Yes, that's the one.
4: Well, Rembrandt, I just now left her house not more than 10 minutes ago.
10: Oh, splendid. She got in touch with you. She dropped in my studio several days ago, and I recommended you. Get yourself a fine fat fee, Dove. She can afford it.
4: Well, do you know anything about the deal?
10: Only that she's worried about her husband.
4: That's nothing. I'm worried about mine.
10: Oh, girl, you're not married.
4: That's why I'm worried.
10: You mean you still can't get Lieutenant Mallard to see the light?
4: Right. Every time we even get near the subject of matrimony, Mallard ducks. Mallard ducks. Okay, I'll leave.
10: I would if I were you. Mallard ducks. Really? Well, did you accept the case?
4: I'm afraid I did, Rembrandt.
10: Then you might be interested in this. Here.
4: What's this?
10: A card. You can read.
4: Yeah. Madame Natasha, palmistry. Telepathy. Sittings by appointment only. What's this all about?
10: May not have any connection in the least, but it fell out of Mrs. Gray's purse as she left the other afternoon.
4: Palmistry yet? This gal goes in for wrinkles all over. Rembrandt may sound as though he has bird gravel for brains, but he's been around me long enough to know a lead when he sees one. So I took the card and left. I cut over to Union and down to Kearney Street and then to the Hall of Justice on the corner of Washington. That's where my boy Mallard hangs his hat. Lieutenant Ray Mallard of San Francisco Homicide. A wonderful guy if he'd only swap stars. The one pinned on the inside of his coat for the ones up in the sky.
11: Well, bust my rank and call me patrolman if it isn't Candy. Hi, you beautiful thing, you.
4: Oh, what have you been doing? Sniffing too much sulfur and molasses?
11: No, merely stating the truth. Gee, you look swell, Candy.
4: Well, in that case, no comment. I better quit while I'm ahead. Well, Foot Flat, what's new?
11: Nothing, absolutely nothing. I'm liable to lose my job. In the last 24 hours, there's been only one crime reported. Some kid had his bike stolen.
4: Oh, you can talk to me, Mallard. Was it an inside job?
11: I don't know. We haven't got anything to go on. But give us another 2 days and we'll bust this bike heist wide open.
4: Good for you, laddie boy. Now shift your cigar and listen to me.
11: Okay. Got something?
4: Well, not yet. It could be. Ever hear of a lady swami known as Madame Natasha? Crystal gazing done cheap?
11: What does she make like Conan Doyle?
4: Out on Buchanan near Jackson.
11: You know her real name?
4: Nope.
11: Well, I can't help you then. As long as they keep the crystal gazing down to a soft stare and a low murmur, we don't bother them.
4: Just thought I'd ask. Know anything about an Alison Gray?
11: Alison Gray, sure. Charming character. Whole department knows about him. There's nothing we can do about it.
4: So?
11: Yeah, so. The biggest crook this side of Jesse James. Jesse did it with a gun. This joker does it with pen and ink. Oh, all very neat and orderly. Can't get a thing on him.
4: A happy chappy, eh?
11: Very happy. He's got more guys who hate his... he's very popular. Yeah. Nobody likes him.
4: Well, his wife does. She loves him.
11: Well, that's what wives are for.
4: That's what I keep telling you.
11: Now, how did I walk into that one?
4: Mallard picked up a sheaf of papers and threw it at me. It seems I had scored a point. I ducked out, got in my car, and drove up the hill to my place. I had some phoning to do, and I wanted to do it fast. 3, 8, 6.
12: The stars in their firmaments are all masterful. Good afternoon. Madame Natasha speaking.
4: Good afternoon, madame. I'm calling for an appointment.
12: Oh? You were recommended to Madame Natasha?
4: Yes. I'm from New York. A friend of mine was here last summer. She said you were excellent.
12: Oh, how nice of her. And what was your friend's name?
4: Mrs. Jennifer Wallace.
12: I do not seem to recall the name of Wallace. Oh, well. And you are?
4: Betsy Ross.
12: Ross. Very well. I can give you a sitting at 9 o'clock this evening, Miss Ross.
4: Oh, and I'd like to bring a friend along, if I might. A Mr. Turner.
12: That's a bit out of the ordinary, Miss Ross, but the stars decree. Very well. I will see you both.
4: That was number one call out of the way. Number two call was to Rembrandt. He was going to be my Mr. Turner. He's very sharp where photography is concerned, and I wanted him along in case of tricks. He said yes, he'd always wanted his palm bread. So I told him I'd pick him up about 8:30. Then I showered, fixed dinner, and got into an outfit that made me look as mousy as possible. With no lipstick or makeup, and with a pull-down hat and a dumpy old gown, I achieved the desired effect. Then I got into the car and went over to Rembrandt's place.
10: I beg your... No subscriptions, thank you. I'm not sending any more boys through college. You're a woman, I think.
4: I'm not only a woman, Rembrandt. I'm Candy.
10: Heaven preserve us. Did someone throw acid on you or something?
4: This is my costume.
10: Halloween isn't until next month, Candy.
4: I know, but the spooks are here. We're going to see them this evening.
10: Perhaps so, but the way you look, it's just a matter of who scares whom. Candy, you look hideous.
4: Well, good. That's just the way I want it.
10: What's the idea, Dove? I don't get it.
4: Some of these so-called fortune tellers are real smart cookies, Rembrandt. For obvious reasons, I don't want this gal we're going to visit to know who I am.
10: Rest assured, she won't. Not the way you look.
4: Am I that convincing, Ducky?
10: My dear, if I didn't know better, I'd swear you just stepped off a pickle boat.
4: Fine. That's what I wanted to hear. Come on, Rembrandt. It's time for us to peek into our futures. We got in the car and drove out to Madame Natasha's place on Buchanan Street. It was one of those old three-story gingerbread houses that still stand in San Francisco. Cornices, gables, carved pillars, ornate handrails leading up the front steps, etc. and etc. I rang the doorbell on the darkened porch and expected to be greeted by Peter Lorre. I wasn't far wrong. Oh.
13: Good evening. Madame Natasha bids you enter the Temple of the Zodiac.
4: Yes.
13: And you are...
4: Miss Ross, and this is Mr. Turner.
13: Ah, yes. Madame is expecting you.
4: Good.
13: Just follow me, if you will.
4: Mm-hmm.
13: Yeah. This room here. You may be seated, please.
4: Thank you.
13: A few brief words of instruction. Madame will be here shortly. At first, do not speak to her. She has been in touch with the outer world in preparation for your visit. She is on a highly sensitive mental plane. The least little noise will cause her great harm. You will remain where you are. Madame will sit at that table over there. She will address you. Once having done so, you may talk to her. In low tones, please. Is this clear?
4: Yes. Yes.
13: Very well. I shall leave you alone. Remember, let Madame Natasha speak first.
14: Smells like a mortuary.
4: Part of the act, Rembrandt. The aroma of flowers, all ties in with the supernatural.
14: I can't understand why we're here, Candy.
4: Well, I've got to start somewhere, Rembrandt. This was the only thing I had to go on.
14: Look, dear. There's a light beginning to fade up on the door. Where does it come from?
4: Oh, I don't know. It's a cute trick, you know that? Oh, better be quiet. I think this is the Madame's entrance cue. Yeah, here she comes.
15: You are gathered on the threshold of three powerful forces. The past, the present, the future. Prepare to travel with me through these three elements. The lady's name is Ross. The gentleman's Turner. That is right, is it not? You may speak.
4: That is correct.
14: Yes.
15: We shall commence. Detach yourselves. Think of nothing but the past. Your childhood, your school days, vacations, your misfortunes, your happy hours, your parents. Think. Yes. Our thought planes are beginning to meet. Music. Stars and music. They guide our lives. Yes, we are meeting.
14: Look up there, Candy, on the wall, the face of a man.
15: Someone is about to visit us. Do you feel the presence?
4: Yes. Yes, I do.
15: I seem to feel it's a relative of yours. Your father, perhaps.
4: No. No, it's my Uncle Bart. He used to take me boating.
15: Yes. Yes, Uncle Bart. Now I know.
14: My word, this is better than home movies.
16: No, please, no, please.
15: Fool.
4: What did you say?
15: Why, your friend here, he is a scoffer. I cannot go on. I am in terrible mental pain. Please, you must leave now. Immediately.

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1: It wasn't Rembrandt who had broken the spell. It was that scream and the anguished cry from the other room that did the trick. I would have given my eye teeth to do some snooping, but the lad who showed us in did a very firm reverse and made sure we took a straight line for the front door and out. I heard the lock click behind us, and that was it. We went across the street, got in the car, and took off. The fog was so thick you couldn't see 20 feet in any direction.
2: Why are you biting your lower lip, Dove? Are you put out with me for being a scoffer?
1: No, not at you, Rembrandt, but I am put out. That babe's as phony as a $3 bill.
2: Yes, you and your Uncle Bart, who used to take you boating. Indeed.
1: That scream and the voice, that's what did it.
2: Very good, I thought. Sounded almost real.
1: Oh, it was real. Ducky, didn't you notice how excited the madame was?
2: By Jove, I thought she came out of a trance awfully fast.
1: And what about the vision of dear old Uncle Bart?
2: Oh, that was rear-view projection, girl. Shot through some very fine cheesecloth to give it a slight distortion.
1: Okay, I'm making another appointment with the madame for tomorrow night. I want to see what's going on behind the scenes.
2: Where are you going now, Candy?
1: Home and to bed. I'm tired.
2: Then let me out on Van Ness Avenue, will you? I'm dickering with a man for a used car.
1: Oh, well, I'll take you there. What's the place?
2: Diogenes Anderson, the swapping Swede.
1: Rembrandt got out at the used car lot, and I went home and had a good night's sleep. I wanted to have all my buttons because there were a lot of angles that needed angling. I woke in the morning feeling quite fresh and ready for come what may. First thing to come what may was another drive out to the Valley of Wealth to check in with Mrs. Allison Gray. The door opened, but it wasn't Mrs. Gray. It was her nephew, Robert Warnicky.
3: Oh, Miss Madsen. Come in, won't you? I'm so sorry, but it's the butler's day off.
1: Oh, what a shame having to strain yourself on that heavy door. Thank you.
3: Yeah. I imagine you want to see my aunt,
1: hmm? Yes, you imagine correctly. Is she in?
3: No. She left about half an hour ago. Said something about having to see about her hair.
1: Oh. Where'd she leave it?
3: Oh. Very clever, Miss Madsen.
1: What about your uncle, Mr. Gray? Is he here?
3: Oh. Aren't you the one who's supposed to know where my uncle is?
1: What do you mean by that?
3: Do you repeat? You're very clever, Miss Madsen. I have an apology to make to you.
1: Oh?
3: Yes, you're not a reporter at all. My aunt corrected my mistake. You're a private detective person.
1: So who's denying it?
3: You know, you're very attractive, Miss Madsen. I think I should kiss you.
4: You what?
3: I've never kissed a detective.
1: Why, you clown. Tell your aunt that'll cost her another $100. So mad, I boiled over and out the door. I think I drove all the way home and low at 40 miles an hour. I dashed up the stairs in my penthouse and scrubbed my face 3 times. And then I got to thinking how the character looked after he'd kissed me. Lipstick all over his mouth, and I started to laugh. Then I stopped laughing. It may have been the most nauseating kiss that man ever bestowed on maid, but certainly stopped me cold. I went over to the phone and called Madame Natasha's Temple of the Zodiac. Come on. Answer.
5: The stars in the firmament are all masterful. Good afternoon.
1: Is Madame Natasha there?
5: No. Madame is resting.
1: Oh. Well, would it be possible to make an appointment for this evening?
5: This evening? Have you been recommended by someone?
1: Yes, Miss Ruth Burdett.
5: Burdett? Burdett?
1: Yes.
5: Madame Natasha doesn't seem to have a Burdett in the file.
1: Oh, she must. Miss Burdett was there only a few weeks ago.
5: Well, very well. Madame Natasha will see you at 10 o'clock.
1: That's perfect.
5: And your name, please?
1: Taylor. Gurianne Taylor. Things were beginning to roll now, and I think I saw the light. And if I was proven to be right, the light wasn't very pleasant. This time I didn't go as the mousy little character. I went as myself. I got in the car and drove out to the Temple of the Zodiac. If it had been dark the night before, it was even darker now, and I couldn't help shivering a bit. I checked my purse. There it was, my little 32, and I felt better. Then I walked up the steps, rang, was shown in by the same gent. He didn't bat an eye, so I knew I wasn't recognized. I went through the same briefing instructions about not talking to the madame until she spoke first and so forth, and the man left. After a moment or two, so did I. Down the hall. Then I found the staircase and rambled up in the semi-darkness. There were three rooms on the second floor, none of them disclosing a thing. Besides, the agonized voice that had cried out, "No, no, please don't," seemed to have come from further off. So, on up another flight to the third floor. I opened the first door. Nothing. Then kitty corner and another door. Still nothing. But on the third door... I could see them in the darkness. Two bodies piled side by side. I went over and lit a match. And there they were. The bodies of Mrs. Allison Gray and that of what obviously must have been her husband, Mr. Gray. Very cold and very dead.
2: You seem to have found something, Miss Taylor.
1: Yeah. They look quite natural, don't they?
2: Madame Natasha is here. She is highly displeased with you.
1: Yeah, I'll bet. Hiya, madame.
4: Miss Taylor seems to be the curious type.
1: You're out of character, Mr. Warnecke. You'd look better without that wig.
4: I said you were clever, Miss Madsen. Too clever. Quick, Walter, get her.
1: Oh, no, you don't.
6: Oh, mister, you fool, shoot again.
7: Candy.
1: Oh, for Pete's sake, Rembrandt.
7: Are you all right?
1: I'm okay. Bullet in the arm, that's all. Where on earth did you come from?
7: We were in the room across the hall downstairs when we saw you pussyfooting by, so we followed.
1: We?
7: Yes, we. Diogenes Anderson and I.
1: The swapping Swede? What were you two doing out here?
7: Candy girl, how naive you are at times. You told me you were coming back here tonight. You didn't include me in your plan, so that meant you were coming alone. Knowing your propensity for getting into trouble, I felt it incumbent upon me to enlist the aid of my friend Diogenes and come to your assistance.
1: Well, bully for you, Rembrandt. I'm glad you did. What did you fellows do to these rats?
7: As we followed you up the stairs, we implemented ourselves with two sturdy chairs. Then it happened. They fired, you dashed past us. When those two beggars came abreast of us, we merely lowered the boom. Diogenes on one side, I on the other. Oh, my word, we really tagged them, I fear.
1: Well, I wouldn't worry about it. They've been working overtime. They can use a little deep sleep.

0: Look, Candy, two bodies. Tell me about it.
1: Well, it's very simple, Mallard, dear. This nephew of Mrs. Gray's at one time had been a ham, a female impersonator in vaudeville. So last year he decided to try to convince his uncle, Mr. Allison Gray, that his days were shortening, that he should atone for his wicked life.
0: Now, how'd he go about that?
1: By telling his uncle he should visit a fortune teller.
0: And by a very strange coincidence, the fortune teller is the nephew, Robert Warnicky.
1: That's right, the impersonator. The same telling his uncle, and I quote, that he should give all his money away to charities before he died.
0: Yeah, and the uncle went for the gag?
1: Sure. Did you ever know a man like that who didn't want to repent before passing out? Was a cinch. But all the charities were phonies, and all the checks came right back to Robert Warnicky.
0: Well, I don't see why Warnicky had to go so far as to bump off his uncle and aunt. Did they catch wise to this racket?
1: Well, that's it exactly, Miller. He was in so deep that he might just as well go all the way and eliminate.
0: I see.
1: You see, the uncle, in the first blush of being a grade A philanthropist, never questioned the charities which Warnicky suggested.
0: Yeah, that makes sense.
1: About a month ago, he started wondering and snooping, and he found out there were no charities. He was like a wild man. That's what made Mrs. Gray think her husband was losing his mind.
0: Well, if I unloaded that much money through a swindle, I'd have acted crazy, too.
1: Yeah, I'll bet. Well, the uncle started following Warnicky's movements. Just as he discovered that Warnicky was also Madame Natasha, Warnicky caught wise that his uncle had caught wise. He forced him into the old house on Buchanan.
0: Mm-hmm.
1: Now he was frightened. He didn't know how much his aunt knew. So he went back to the Gray's place, told his aunt that he had a tip as to where his uncle was. Naturally, she went along with him. She was still up in the room with her dead husband the first night Rembrandt and I went out there. It was her voice I heard crying, "No, no, please don't." She'd heard our voices downstairs and tried to make a break. Warnicky's goon boy grabbed her just in time, and after we left, they did away with her, too.
0: Hmm. A very unpretty mess.
1: Yeah.
0: How did you first tip to Warnicky, Candy?
1: When he kissed me.
0: When he kissed... When what?
1: Sure he kissed me. I appealed to some men. When I got home, I remembered the way he looked with my lipstick on his mouth. All I had to do was mentally put a wig on the Joker, and voila, Madame Natasha.
0: I'll be darned.
1: Yeah. Aren't you going to kiss me goodnight?
0: What, and turn into a fortune teller?
1: Why, you cad.
0: Come here, cupcake. What's the matter with you?
1: Good night, Madame Mallard.
0: Hmm?
1: Well, take a look in the mirror, and then get yourself a crystal ball, and you're in business.
0: What?

0: heard tonight were Helen Cleave as Mrs. Gray, Kurt Martell as the butler, and Earl Lee as Madame Natasha's assistant. Tony Barrett played the dual role of Wernicke and Madame Natasha. Tudor Owen was Rembrandt Watson, and Whitfield Connor was heard as Lieutenant Ray Mallard. The program stars Natalie Masters as Candy and is directed by Monty Masters. The characters in tonight's story were entirely fictitious. Any resemblance to actual people is purely coincidental. And don't forget.
1: For excitement, fun, and laughs, just dial Candy Matson, Yukon 38309.
0: Hal Gibney speaking. This has been a presentation of the NBC Program Department in Hollywood.
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0: 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Its title, The Jackson Street Affair.
1: And now, stay tuned for the mystery program that is unique among all mystery programs. Because even when you know who is guilty, you always receive a startling surprise at the final curtain. In the Signal Oil program, The Whistler.

0: I am the Whistler, and I know many things, for I walk by night. I know many strange tales hidden in the hearts of men and women who have stepped into the shadows. Yes, I know the nameless terrors of which they dare not speak.
1: And now for the Signal Oil Company, the Whistler's strange story, The Jackson Street Affair.
0: She paced nervously, anxiously back and forth across the thin carpeting of the parlor in the house on Upper Jackson Street. A rooming house now, the ancient three-story structure had seen far better days, standing as it had through so much of the history and lore of old San Francisco. But this was present-day San Francisco, and Catherine Marley, 30-ish, dark-haired, wasn't thinking of the distant past. Rather, she was worrying about the immediate future. She was worrying so much that when she sat down to light a cigarette, her hand shook. And when the doorbell sounded, she almost leaped from the chair and then hurried to answer the ring.
2: I'm coming. The trunk is right here in the hall. You can just... Oh, you're not...
3: Rawlings is the name. Fred Rawlings. I just saw your vacancy sign here.
2: Oh, yes, of course. I thought you were from the transfer company.
3: Oh, no. I'm from the Brisbane Star out of Australia. Merchant Marine, man. Radio operator. About the room.
2: Come in.
3: Well, I hadn't hoped to be so lucky, ma'am. I mean, finding a room vacant here. You see, I'll only be in town a few days. I wanted to visit my old friend, Carl Pennell.
2: Carl Pennell?
3: Yes. He lives here, doesn't he?
2: Well, he did live here, Mr. Rawlings.
3: Did live here? I don't understand.
2: Mr. Pennell moved out just 2 days ago.
3: Oh? It's odd. You see, I'd written to him. I told him I was coming. That's very odd. Yeah.
2: I'm sorry. He didn't even leave a forwarding address.
3: Well, of course, it shouldn't be too difficult to trace him down, eh? His trunk here. Where are you supposed to send it?
2: His trunk? Oh, well, that doesn't belong to Mr. Pennell. It's my trunk.
3: Oh, indeed. Well, then it is going to be hard to locate Carl. No address. I don't know where to start.
2: I don't suppose you'll be wanting to stay here, then. I mean, since Mr. Pennell's moved out.
3: Huh? Well, I don't know where else I'd stay, ma'am. Might as well be here. We're getting tired of toting this sea bag about. Could you show me to the room?
2: Well, if you wish, I... All right. This way, Mr. Rawlings. It's this floor in the back.
3: Yeah.
2: Matter of fact, it's the same room Mr. Pennell had.
3: Oh, yes, that's a nice room, Miss Marley. Very nice.
2: I'm sorry the view isn't more inspiring.
3: Oh, the neighbor's laundry? Oh, that's all right. That's a homey touch, ma'am. Something I miss on shipboard. So, yes, I'll take it. I'll pay in advance. Now, is this the closet?
2: No, the closet's over here. Oh. That leads to Mrs. Finch's room. It's bolted.
3: Oh, that's a shame.
2: Mrs. Finch, Emma, is the cleaning woman.
3: The maid, eh? Keeps everything shipshape, does she?
2: That's the idea.
4: Oh, excuse me, ma'am. I just...
2: Come in, Mrs. Finch.
4: Sorry to bother. I haven't quite finished dusting.
2: This is Mr. Rawlings, Mrs. Finch. He's thinking about taking this room.
4: Oh, how do you do, I'm sure.
3: Well, Mrs. Finch, I understand that should I take the room, you and I would be neighbors.
4: Yes, sir. My room's right next to yours.
2: You can tend to the dusting later, Mrs. Finch.
4: Yes, ma'am. Goodbye, Mr. Rawlings.
3: Goodbye, Mrs. Finch. She's a colorless sort, isn't she?
2: She's neat, unobtrusive. That's all we ask of her. Uh-huh.
3: How is it, miss, if you'll excuse me asking, how is it such a pretty young woman as yourself is running a rooming house?
2: Oh, it's temporary. I plan to sell the place soon. This was my mother's house. She died a few years ago.
3: So you've just been carrying on until...
2: Yes, until I can make other arrangements. Well, I hope you'll enjoy your stay, Mr. Rawlings.
3: Oh, I'm certain I will, ma'am. Certain. And, thanks to you.
0: You don't like this, do you, Catherine? This unexpected arrival of Mr. Fred Rawlings. You don't like it at all. And so you hurry quickly down the hall and tap so softly on the door of another room.
5: Catherine, what's wrong?
2: Shh. You look... Come into my room, Alex. I must talk to you right away.
5: I don't see what we've got to worry about. This Rawlings is just a friend of Carl's.
2: Don't say we've nothing to worry about. We killed a man, didn't we?
5: A man who recently came into quite a sum of money. Don't forget that, Catherine. And Carl was even thoughtful enough to keep his money on him in a money belt.
2: I'm not forgetting anything, Alex. Oh, how simple it looked. Carl Pennell was lonely, we told ourselves. Lonely and rich after his uncle died. No relatives, no friends. Until this Fred Rawlings showed up from nowhere.
5: Oh, Catherine, you're all on edge. We've got what we wanted, the money.
2: Well, how do we know Fred Rawlings doesn't know about Carl's money?
5: Suppose he does.
2: Oh, Alex, I'm sorry. I'd like to share your calm, cool manner. But the fact remains, he did notice the trunk. And that trunk contains Carl Pennell's body right at this moment. And I won't breathe safely until it's out of this house.
5: Hey, wait a minute. Looking for something?
3: Hey. Oh, I was just having a look at this old trunk here.
2: Alex, this is our new guest, Fred Rawlings. He's in the Merchant Marine.
3: How do you do, Alex?
5: Hello.
3: I could have sworn that trunk belonged to my friend Carl, that's all.
5: It doesn't. It's Miss Marley's.
3: Well, I just got Carl Pennell on my mind, I suppose. You folks hear about Carl coming into a bit of money?
2: Why, no. No, as a matter of fact, we often wondered how he got by.
3: Oh, it was nice for Carl. Nice for anybody to have a rich relative leave him an unexpected windfall. Couldn't have happened to a nicer chap. Well, I'll be getting back to my room. Ta-ta.
2: What do you think?
5: I don't know, Catherine. I don't know.
2: Alex.
5: What's the matter?
2: The trunk. Those blurred initials on the side. I never noticed them before.
5: Blurred initials? Well, F.R. Funny.
2: It's not so funny. Not so funny at all. F.R. They could stand for Fred Rawlings, Alex.
5: They could, but...
2: It could have been his trunk. And he let Carl Pennell use it. Alex, he knows we're lying.

0: Engine wear.
1: It's one of the principal reasons drivers have to spend big sums of money having their motors overhauled. Engine wear. It's one of the principal reasons motors lose pep and power, get fewer miles per gallon of gas. Engine wear. It's one of the principal reasons cars gradually use more and

0: Alex shares your worry now, doesn't he, Catherine? Alex, who was so cool, so calm up to a few minutes ago. Yes, he senses the terrible peril you've both been placed in with the arrival of Fred Rawlings looking for his friend, Carl Pennell. It was a most unexpected arrival, wasn't it? Especially with Carl Pennell lying dead inside the trunk, which you think Rawlings has already recognized as one belonging to him. He knows you've lied, doesn't he, Catherine? You're certain of that. The only uncertain thing is what to do about it. Finally, Alex makes a practical suggestion. The only thing left for you to do.
1: We've got to get that trunk out of here as fast as possible. It's as simple as that, Catherine. What the devil's holding up that transfer company? They should have been here an hour ago.
2: Oh, Alex, I can't stand this waiting. I mean, with Fred Rawlings snooping around.
1: Well, he can't see you like this. You've got to get a hope. Look, we'll change the plan. You go on over to Mill Valley, the cottage. I'll wait here and see that the trunk gets on the truck.
2: Yes, yes, it might be safer, Alex. At least till I get hold of my nerves.
1: I know. Go on now, drive over to the cottage and wait for him to deliver the trunk. Tonight we'll bury it where it will never be found. I'll stay here, keep an eye on things. Particularly on Mr. Fred Rawlings.
0: Driving across the Golden Gate Bridge, you're still wondering if Alex is right, aren't you, Catherine? Alex. Yes, his assurance that everything will work out. At the little cottage where you hope to live after selling the old boarding house, you sit down to wait. The hours drag by like years, don't they, Catherine? And then at last you see the transfer truck pull up in front and unload the trunk.
3: Where do you want us to put this trunk, lady?
2: Oh, in the garage. And now how much do I owe you?
3: It's all taken care of, lady. Sell at the other end.
2: Oh, yes, Alex. Well, thank you so much. We were wondering if you'd forgotten us.
3: Been busy, lady. Bigger stuff. These routine hauls just have to wait.
2: Yes, I suppose so.
0: The routine hauls have to wait, Catherine. You can't help thinking about the casual, unknowing words of the transfer man as you lock up the cottage, get into your car, and start back toward San Francisco. You feel relaxed now, secure. You'll meet Alex, have dinner with him, and then leave the remainder of the grim plan in his hands. In Mill Valley, you stop for a leisurely lunch before driving back across the bridge. After lunch, you get back into your car, and as you glance out the window, you see a cab passing, coming from the direction of the cottage. A cab bearing a single passenger, Fred Rawlings. Shocked and nervous, you drive quickly back to the cottage and run to the garage.
2: The trunk! It's been opened!
0: Yes, Catherine. The trunk has been opened, undoubtedly by Fred Rawlings. You feel the panic sweep through you as you realize that Fred probably knows everything now. All about the murder of his friend, Carl Pennell. You look inside the trunk, straightened up, startled. There's only a few odds and ends of clothing inside, Catherine. Carl Pennell's body has disappeared. It's almost 8 o'clock that evening when you arrive back in town. Rush into the rooming house. Find Alex waiting for you in the front parlor. A grin on his face.
2: Alex. Alex.
3: I know. Don't tell me. Rawlings followed the trunk out to Mill Valley, didn't he?
2: Yes, and he forced it open. But Alex, the body...
3: No, it wasn't in the trunk. I had a hunch our Mr. Rawlings would do exactly as he did, so I made a little switch.
2: But Pennell's body, what did you do with it?
3: It's in the basement, in the small room behind the furnace.
2: What?
3: Now, relax. No one ever goes in there. Besides, I moved half a dozen trunks and crates, piled them up in front of the door. Mrs. Finch could never move them in a million years.
2: Oh, Alex, I don't like this. We've got to get rid of that body.
3: All right. We'll get rid of the body late tonight. But it's going to be risky as long as Rawlings is around.
2: Wait a minute. Suppose our fine Mr. Rawlings wasn't around.
3: Mm-hmm. The same thing that happened to Pennell could happen to Rawlings, too.
2: Why not, Alex? Why not?
3: Now, this is more like my old cat.

0: We wait till he's in bed, asleep. Turn on the gas. Look, we better get moving fast.
1: He's not in the room now, is he?
0: No, he went out a little while ago for cigarettes. He'll be back soon.
1: Well, I'll go down to the cellar, turn off the gas. You go to his room, take the valve out of the gas line and the heater. Hurry.
2: Down in the cellar, you turn off the gas. No one will notice it, Captain. You're certain of that. Because the only other gas outlet in the entire house, beside the one in the kitchen, is in Rawlings' room. You hurry back upstairs. And as you start into the parlor, the front door opens.
3: Evening, Miss Marley.
2: Rawlings. He's back, Catherine, isn't he? And a little too soon. Alex is still in Rawlings' room. You've got to stall Rawlings off long enough for Alex to come back.
4: Oh, good evening, Mr. Rawlings.
3: It's getting a bit cooler out.
4: Yes, it is. Oh, come on into the parlor. I was going to fix a highball. Perhaps you'll join me?
3: Thanks, no.
4: Well, keep me company then.
3: Oh, of course. Charming room, this. I love these old-fashioned parlors, don't you, Miss Marley?
4: It was Mother's favorite room. I've left it just the way she liked it. Sit down, won't you?
3: Thanks.
4: You have a big day, Mr. Rawlings?
3: Yes. Rather a busy one, at that. So many things to do, you know. So many old friends to visit and all.
4: Any of those old friends know the whereabouts of your Mr. Pennell?
3: No, I'm afraid not.
4: Oh, that's a shame.
3: Oh, I've a feeling I'll find the lad soon, Miss Marley.
5: All set, baby.
4: Mr. Rawlings, you've met Alex, haven't you?
3: Of course. How are you, old man?
5: Fine, just fine.
4: Drink, Alex?
5: I don't care if I do.
4: Are you sure you won't change your mind, Mr. Rawlings?
3: Well, by George, I will have one. Plain water, eh?
2: As the three of you sit sipping your drinks, Rawlings seems to monopolize most of the conversation, doesn't he, Catherine? Yes, he's in a talkative mood, enjoying himself. And you chat for almost an hour. Finally, he announces he's going to retire for the evening. And after he's gone, you and Alex sit quietly and wait for an hour or so. And then the two of you slip out into the backyard.
5: He ought to be asleep by now, the way you slugged his drinks.
4: Well, I have a hunch it takes more than a few shots of bourbon to put him to sleep. I hope he doesn't decide to sit up half the night and read.
5: Oh, no, look. His room's dark. And the windows are all down. That's good. Must be asleep.
4: All right. You know what to do.
5: Sure, I know.
4: And, Alex, when you turn the gas on...
5: I know. Just a little at a time to start with. Will you just leave it to me?
2: Back upstairs in the parlor, you pace the floor. And finally, Alex returns from the cellar, drops into the chair by the fireplace, and grins at you. Then he picks up a magazine, leans back, starts to read. You continue to pace the room, glancing occasionally at the clock.

0: Look, relax, huh? Nothing's going to go wrong. Gas has been pouring into that room for almost 3 hours now. Mr. Rawlings is well on his way.
1: Oh, I know, I know.
0: Come on, have a drink and stop thinking about everything.
1: Alex, wait.
0: What's the matter?
1: Listen, someone's coming down the hall.
2: Hello, you chap.
0: What?
2: Oh, I didn't mean to startle you, Miss Marley. I'm sorry, you still up?
1: Yes, we're still up.
0: I thought you'd gone to bed, Mr. Rawlings.
2: Oh, I started to, but I got to chatting with a fellow across the hall, McGill. I've been in his room all this time, shooting the breeze, I believe you call it.
1: I see.
2: It seems I've developed a bit of an appetite. Any night eateries about?
1: Oh, yes. On Geary Street, you'll find several.
2: Oh, thanks. Can I bring anything back for you chaps? A sandwich or something?
1: No, thank you.
2: Oh, well. Good night.
1: So, nothing could go wrong, Alex. Nothing could go wrong.
0: Okay, how was I to know?
1: Oh, you'd better air out that room before he gets back. And replace the valve on the gas line. Hurry.
3: Your little plan didn't work this time, did it, Cat? No, Mr. Rawlings is still very much alive. Very much a threat. Down in the cellar, you turn off the gas. Wait a few minutes. Give Alex enough time to put the valve back in the line in Rawlings' room. Then you turn the gas on again. So the gas in the kitchen will function normally. And you go back up to the parlor. Alex joins you a moment later.
1: How was it?
0: Pretty bad, but I left the windows open. Most of the gas order will be gone by the time he gets back. Well, what now, sweetheart? Do we try again?
1: No. There's bound to be some trace of gas left in the room. He'd notice it. Check the gas heater. No, we can't try that stunt again, Alex.
0: Then what?
1: We'll have to think of something else. Figure out some other way. And it isn't going to be easy, Alex.
3: It's on your mind all night long, isn't it, Captain? You rack your brain for some simple way. Something that doesn't involve too many risks. A way to rid yourself of Mr. Rawlings. And by morning, you still haven't found the answer you're looking for. You're having a cup of coffee when he comes in. And you're surprised to see the suitcase in his hand.
1: Why, good morning, Mr. Rawlings.
2: Morning. Just popped in to say goodbye.
1: You're leaving us?
2: I'm afraid so. The ship's going out a day early. Oh, didn't I tell you?
1: No, you didn't.
2: Oh, it must have slipped my mind. We're sailing at noon.
1: Oh, I see. Well, I'm awfully sorry to have you leave us so soon.
2: As a matter of fact, I'd like very much to stay on a bit, but, well, you know how it is. By the way, I've a confession to make, Miss Marley.
1: Oh? A confession?
2: Yes, I feel you ought to know about it. You see, well, I thought you were trying to put something over on me.
1: What do you mean?
2: About Pennell, his sudden departure and all that. I thought you were covering up for him.
1: Covering up? Why should I do that?
2: Oh, that business about the trunk. It did look rather suspicious, you see. I recognized the trunk immediately. I'd given it to Pennell several years ago.
1: Oh, I see. And when I said it was my trunk, you were certain that I...
2: Yes, exactly.
1: Well, actually, it might have been Mr. Pennell's at that. There's so many old trunks in the basement, I just suppose they all belong to Mother.
2: Well, Pennell probably had no further use for it. He left it down there when he moved in.
1: And he certainly didn't mention it when he moved away.
2: Well, anyway, I do want to apologize, Miss Marley.
1: Well, don't give it another thought. Goodbye, Mr. Rawlings. And the next time you're in port...
2: Right. I'll pop in. Say hello.
3: You almost laugh out loud with relief, don't you, Catherine? As you hurry upstairs to tell Alex the good news. But his reaction isn't quite what you expected.
0: So he's leaving, huh? Pulling out just like that.
1: Of course. That's what he just told me.
0: Yeah, that's what he just told you.
1: What? You mean he's lying? He isn't going at all? It's a trick?
0: I think we'd better go down to the docks, baby, and make sure the Brisbane Star pulls out. And that Mr. Rawlings is aboard when she does. You better tell Emma we're going out.
1: Oh, I will. Oh, Emma.
4: Yes, Miss Molly?
1: We're going out for a while. Take care of things, will you, Emma?
4: But, Miss Molly...
1: We're going out for a while.
3: It's a 20-minute drive to the Embarcadero. At Alex parks his car near the pier where the Brisbane Star is docked. The hours go by, and the two of you watch the loading of the boat. And then, a few minutes before 12...
0: She's pulling out all right, baby.
1: Yes, and look up there, Alex, on the deck.
0: Yeah, Mr. Rawlings, big as life.
1: Goodbye, Mr. Rawlings. Bon voyage.
0: Well, honey, I'd say we don't have a thing to worry about anymore. Not a thing.

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0: It's all over now, isn't it, Captain? The threat is gone. Sailed aboard the Brisbane Star. Now all that remains is for you and Alex to return to the rooming house. And at the first opportunity, get rid of Fennell's body, now hidden in the small cellar room behind the furnace. Then the cottage in Mill Valley. And a comfortable life, thanks to Mr. Pennell's money. The two of you drive back to the house. And as you step into the parlor, you find a tall, heavy-set man there waiting for you.
1: Hello? You must be Miss Marley.
2: Yes, yes, that's right.
1: I'm Lieutenant Kincaid, police department. I'd like to ask you a few questions.
2: What's wrong?
1: You had a roomie here named Pennell, Carl Pennell?
2: Yes, but he moved away several days ago.
1: Are you sure?
3: Of course she is.
2: Matter of fact, Alex and I saw him leave in a taxi. He said something about having to catch a train, I think.
1: I see. Now, Mrs. Finch, will you come in, please?
2: Lieutenant, what's this all about?
4: Oh, Miss Marley. Miss Marley.
2: Emma, what's the matter?
4: Well, it was about the gas. I tried to tell you this morning, but you and Mr. Alex were in such a hurry.
3: What about the gas?
4: Twice now. Two nights in 1 week. I smelled gas in my room. It worried me. I thought something should be done about it.
1: So she called the gas company and they sent a couple of men over to check the house.
4: Yes. My room being directly over the furnace, I thought maybe that's where the gas was coming from and...
1: The gas company men checked the furnace and found nothing. In tracing the pipes to the exterior of the house, they had to go into that small room in the cellar.
4: No.
1: Yeah. That's when they called the police. Mrs. Finch identified the body as that of Carl Pennell. Now, Miss Marley, suppose you and your boyfriend here come along with me to headquarters. I think you got a lot of explaining.

0: Let that whistle be your signal for the Signal Oil program, The Whistler, each Sunday night at this same time. Signal has asked me to remind you that today, the Red Cross, in addition to providing life-saving whole blood and other needed help for our GIs overseas, must now stockpile blood plasma for possible civilian needs, as well as be prepared to furnish emergency food, clothing, and shelter in case of disaster or enemy attack here. 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Featured in tonight's story were Bill Foreman, Joe Gilbert, Larry Dobkin, Martha Wentworth, Ben Wright, and Herbert Litton. The Whistler was produced and directed by George W. Allen, with story by Adrian Jean Doe, music by Wilbur Hatch, and was transmitted to our troops overseas by the Armed Forces Radio Service. The Whistler is entirely fictional, and all characters portrayed on The Whistler are also fictional. Any similarity of names or resemblance to persons living or dead is purely coincidental. Remember, at this same time next Sunday, another strange tale by The Whistler. Marvin Miller speaking for the Signal Oil Company. Stay tuned now for Our Miss Brooks, starring Eve Arden, which follows immediately over most of these stations. 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
1: 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Its title, The Jackson Street Affair. 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Its title, Stormy Weather.
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0: I am the Whistler, and I know many things, for I walk by night. I know many strange tales hidden in the hearts of men and women who have stepped into the shadows. Yes, I know the nameless terrors of which they dare not speak.
1: Yes, friends, it's time for the Signal Oil program, The Whistler, rated tops in popularity for a longer period of time than any other West Coast program in radio history. And Signal Gasoline is tops, too, tops in quality. It takes extra quality, you know, to give you extra mileage. And Signal is the famous Go Farther gasoline. So look for the Signal circle sign in yellow and black that identifies independently operated Signal stations from Canada to Mexico. And now the Whistler's strange story. Stormy weather.
0: As Kitty Gabron stood at the window of her husband's office, 19 floors above the street, she could have seen the black edge of cloud on the horizon. But Kitty wasn't looking for a storm. No, for at this moment she was as happy as she could ever be. Forgotten were the one-night stands, the dirty dressing rooms, the cheap hotels and long hours of rehearsals. All that remained of those 7 years she'd spent as an actress, with a grace, the poise that she'd learned so well, the ways of talking, looking, and walking that had first attracted Dr. Rims Gabron. Yes, something good had come out of those bitter years, a home, security, and love. But at this moment, Kitty had no way of knowing that all this, everything she'd worked for, would soon be threatened. And now, as the first distant rumble of thunder drifted in through the open window, Kitty's laughter covered up the sound.
2: Oh, Rims, darling, please.
3: What's this? Resist me, will you? Now, see here, young lady, you're the only wife I've ever had, and only 3 months of that. And you'll have to expect to be kissed every time you come into my office.
2: What will Miss Anderson say if she happens to open the door?
3: What every good nurse should say when she catches the doctor kissing his wife. Nothing.
2: You told me yourself doctors have to be respectable to stay in business.
3: Come here.
2: Oh, Rims. Rims, darling, I do love you so very much.
3: I don't think I ever really lived until I found you, Kitty.
2: Such a charming liar. You never needed me at all, really. You've always had your work.
3: Work? My patients have been in jeopardy ever since I first met you. Why, I...
4: Oh, excuse me, Doctor. Mr. Gunther's here.
3: Oh, fine. In a minute, Miss Anderson.
4: No. Doctor will see Mr. Gunther right now.
3: All right, all right. That's what I get for having an office in the Star Times building. Right across from the city editor, and he always has a headache.
4: And you're the best brain surgeon in the world. You take good care of Mr. Gunther. Bye, darling.
3: Bye.
5: Hiya, Doc. Say, I got that headache again and... Oh, excuse me, Hello, Mrs. Gabron. Didn't know you were here.
4: I was just leaving, Mr. Gunther.
5: Well, don't rush off on my account.
6: Hello, Gunther.
5: What are you doing here, Niles?
6: Your secretary said you stepped across the hall, so I trailed over. Why don't you introduce me, Gunther? You used to introduce me to all your friends.
5: This is Niles Keating, Dr. and Mrs. Gabron.
3: How do you do?
6: I am particularly interested in meeting Mrs. Gabron.
5: What? Now, see here, Niles, this is downright impolite.
6: Sure, but then I never made much copy as a gentleman.
5: Dr. and Mrs. Gabron, I must apologize. Niles is a former business acquaintance of mine, and I...
6: And now he's a rum hound who can't get a job on any paper in the country. I beg your pardon, Doctor. Mrs. Gabron, I was rude. Now that everyone's unbearably uncomfortable, I'll leave. I'll wait in your office, Constance.
5: Don't bother.
6: Suit yourself.
5: I'm terribly sorry. Mrs. Gabron, I have no idea.
2: What? It's quite all right.
3: Forget it, Gunther.
2: I think I'll run along, Rims. I'll see you at dinner.
3: All right, darling.
5: Bye, Mrs. Gabron.
7: Kitty.
2: Yes?
7: Be careful driving home. Looks like we're in for a bit of stormy weather.
2: Yes. Yes, it does.
0: Suddenly, there's a cloud over the sun, and the sky grows dark and ugly. But it isn't the storm that worries you, is it, Kitty? It's the tall, unshaven man named Niles Keating. There's something familiar about him. A grim, frightening shadow who somehow seems to belong to your past. As you step out of the elevator and hurry out into the street, a gust of cold wind envelops you. You shudder. And then as you cross to the parking lot, you see Niles Keating lounging against the side of the building, watching you with that same odd, cold look.
6: You're gonna need an umbrella.
4: I have my car.
6: A green one?
4: Yes.
6: I had one like that once. Now I walk.
4: Can I drop you off anywhere, Mr. Keating?
6: I remember when you didn't have a car.
4: Oh? We've met before?
6: Not exactly. We had a mutual friend. A guy you knew before you met the doc. Your name was Kitty James then, wasn't it?
4: Before I was married, yes.
6: Before you had a nice, shiny new car like this one. Yeah. It's real classy. Smooth lines. It's, just the kind of a car for a doll like you, Kitty.
4: You've been drinking, Mr. Keating.
6: Sure. Sure. I've been doing it for 5 years.
4: What do you want of me?
6: Maybe we could do a little talking.
4: About what?
6: Well, I could give you a thumbnail sketch of myself as a starter. Niles Keating. Used to be a pretty big name in the business. Good job, nice apartment, nice friends. Know where I live now?
4: No, but I'm not...
6: Room over a garage. I dug up the wrong story one day, 5 years ago. Reporter shouldn't do that. Wash me up fast. You know what I've been doing since?
4: Really, Mr. Keating,
6: working. Covering all kinds of stories. None of them ever written up, mind you, but I've been on the job every day. Every day, looking for one story that would put me back in the business.
4: Well, I'm sure you'll find it.
6: I have, Kitty. I have found it.
4: That's fine, but I'm not interested.
6: It's about one of those successful people who used to come around to see me. A guy named Tim Brady.
4: Tim Brady?
6: Remember him?
4: No.
6: Oh, cut it out, sweetheart. Cut it out. Come on, let's ease into your little green wagon and go for a ride. Maybe you'll buy me a drink, huh? You pick the place. Okay, I'll pick.
0: As you drive through the downpour with Niles Keating by your side, the fear within you grows steadily, like the fury of the storm outside. And the nightmare, the horror of that evening weeks ago, returns to you now, the night when Tim Brady died. Your car moves slowly along the rain-swept streets, and occasionally you glance at the figure of the man in the trench coat, slumped down in the seat beside you. There's the bare trace of a smile on his lips as he stares into the storm. And you wonder how much he knows what he'll say. You're afraid he knows all about you. Yet you wait in silence. Wait for him to make the first move. There's still a chance he's guessing, isn't there, Kitty? The minutes drag on. You sit behind the wheel, tense. Waiting. Waiting. And then as you leave the downtown traffic behind you...
6: Relax, baby. You're holding onto that wheel like you were afraid it's going to get away from you. Relax. Here, have a cigarette.
4: Thank you, no.
6: Okay. Now, about that drink. I know a nice, cute little spot.
4: I've been waiting for you to talk, Mr. Keating. What's on your mind?
6: Tim Brady. A racketeer. But a pretty good guy in some ways. It's too bad he got himself killed one night in his apartment.
4: I read all about it in the papers. Gang killing, wasn't it?
6: Well, the police figured a guy named Dutch Jensen had done it. He was seen in the neighborhood that night. He and Brady weren't very close pals. Dutch got his a week later, trying to get away from the cops. He died before they could get anything out of him about the Brady shooting.
4: The police were convinced he'd done it.
6: Sure. So, after Brady's funeral, a kid sister of his back in Duluth asked me to go over to Tim's apartment and close it up. Send her Tim's stuff. So I did. I happened to find something in the apartment.
4: Oh?
6: You see, the apartment manager described a woman who'd been to see Tim the night he was killed. Her description fits yours to a T. Sure, the cops were certain Dutch was the killer, but the newspapers saw another angle. They figured this woman might have been a very close friend of Tim's. Maybe she...
4: Yes, I read about that, too.
6: The papers called her the mystery woman. It's corny, but good copy. Never did locate her, though. It would make a great story if somebody could tell them who she was. You, look cold. The storm bother you?
4: What do you know about the mystery woman?
6: I can tell them exactly who she is.
4: Who?
6: You.
4: That's stupid.
6: Is it?
4: Who would believe you? You said yourself you can't get a job on any newspaper because...
6: That was then. This is now.
4: You have proof, I suppose.
6: Yeah, yeah. A woman's glove. I found it stuffed down between the sofa cushions. Took me quite a while to trace that glove, Kitty. Department stores, cleaning establishments, just like in the movies.
4: That, I suppose, proves I was there that night.
6: Well, I wasn't sure you were. Not until a few minutes ago. But I am now, Kitty. Look, pull over the curb and let me off. I can use a drink even if you can.
4: Listen to me. I hadn't seen Tim Brady in over 3 years. I only went there that night because I wanted to get some letters I'd written him before I met Rims. Foolish, girlish letters. There was no trouble. He gave them to me.
6: Sure. Pull over, huh?
4: I tell you, it's the truth.
6: I don't care why you wanted to see him. The point is, you were there.
4: Well, what do you expect to get out of this?
6: A headline that's gonna read, Mystery Woman Found, Doctor's Wife Implicated in Brady Case.
4: Mr. Keating, perhaps we can make some arrangement.
6: Save it. I'm not a blackmailer, Kitty. I'm a newspaper man, and this story will put me back in the league. I've already left a message with Gunther's secretary telling him I have all the proof he needs. In another hour, I'll tell him who the mystery woman is.
4: Please listen to me.
6: You're wasting your time, sweetheart. Dig up some old files on me. You'll find I'm just as bad as you think I am.
1: With the prologue of Stormy Weather, the Signal Oil Company brings you another strange story by The Whistler. One evening recently, while doubling in the role of babysitter, I was telling our neighbor's little son about Santa Claus, how Santa comes all the way down from the North Pole nonstop. Gosh, Marvin, the little fellow exclaimed, Santa Claus must use that famous Go Farther gasoline you talk about on the radio. Well, reluctantly, I had to admit that Santa uses a sleigh powered by reindeer. But if Santa did use gasoline, you can bet that he'd be interested in Signal's good mileage. And since Santa knows quality, he'd certainly appreciate Signal's quick cold weather starting, Signal's lively pickup, Signal's smoothest skating power. That's why you can put Marvin Miller on record as saying, if Santa ever trades Prancer and Dancer and Dunder and Blitzen for a car, I predict Mr. Claus will power it with Signal, the famous Go Farther gasoline. And now, back to the Whistler.

0: the one-time cracked newspaper man, Niles Keating, has stepped into your life, Kitty. And suddenly, everything that was so sure, so certain, has vanished. He knows that you're the much-sought-after mystery woman in the Brady killing. And soon the whole story will appear on the front pages of every newspaper in the country. As you watch him walk away from your car, half stumble along the rain-swept street, you know this means the end of everything you've wanted and worked for. But there's still a chance you can make him stop the story. Plead with him. And then as you open your car door, you hear the screech of brakes.
1: Look out!
0: And look up in time to see a car bear down on him.
2: I saw it all. That guy wasn't watching where he was going.
3: Crossing against the light. Who is he?
2: I don't know. I think I seen him get out of that green car over there.
3: Anybody call an ambulance?
4: Stand away, everybody.
3: Huh?
4: Let me look. Hey, mister. Mister.
3: Hey. This guy's hurt bad. Real bad.
4: Yeah, he sure is. Look at him.
5: He stepped right in front of my car, I tell you.
2: We've seen it, Mac.
3: Is he a friend of yours, lady?
6: No. I never saw him before in my life.
0: You step back into the crowd. Wait with him until the ambulance arrives. Watch as a white-coated young intern examines Keating's head injuries and then carefully assists in loading him into the ambulance. As they drive off with him, Kitty, you suddenly find yourself admitting that you're glad it happened.
7: Oh, Miss Gabron, thought you'd never get home. Goodness, I hope you didn't get soaked.
6: I'm sorry I'm late, Hilda. I was delayed.
7: I was just getting ready to leave you a note, ma'am.
6: You may go now if you wish.
7: Oh, thank you, Miss Gabron. Dinner's all cooked. All you have to do is warm up. Miss Gabron, you feel all right?
6: Yes, of course.
7: Oh, you look so pale.
6: I'm just tired, Hilda.
7: Oh, can I fix you something before I go? A cup of hot tea?
6: No, thanks.
7: Sure?
6: I'll be fine. I'll rest until the doctor comes home. You run along now.
7: Mm-hmm. All right, then. See you in the morning, Miss Gabron.
6: Goodbye, Hilda.
7: Bye.
6: Yes?
8: Hello? Is this Dr. Gabron's residence?
6: Yes, this is Mrs. Gabron speaking.
8: Oh, Mrs. Gabron, I didn't recognize your voice. This is Miss Anderson at the doctor's office.
6: Yes?
8: Could I speak to the doctor, please?
6: Why, I thought he was at the office.
8: He left more than 2 hours ago. Said he was going to make a hospital call and then go right home early.
6: Well, I can have him call you.
8: It's very urgent. I tried to locate Lucas and Desmond, but they're both out of town. The hospital's been calling every 5 minutes.
6: What is it, Miss Anderson?
8: An accident case at City Hospital. I'm afraid Dr. Gabron is the only man equipped to operate.
6: I'll tell Rims as soon as he gets in.
8: You better have him call the hospital direct.
6: All right. And whom shall he ask for?
8: Surgery. The patient is Mr. Niles Keating.
6: Keating?
8: Yes, Mr. Gunther's friend. He was hurt this afternoon.
6: Oh.
8: Oh, I forgot you met him.
6: And Rims? Dr. Gabron is the only one who can operate?
8: Yes, if Dr. Gabron gets to him in time. He has a chance.
0: It's almost more than you can bear, isn't it, Kitty? Too much for one day that began so perfectly. Only to turn into a wild nightmare of confusion. Your mind spins. The room seems to go in and out of focus until everything goes black before your eyes.

0: Kitty. Kitty, what happened? What happened, Kitty? What's the matter, darling?
1: Ren. Oh, Ren, it is you.
0: Yes, darling. What happened?
1: I guess I fainted. Rims. Oh, hold me, darling. Hold me tight.
2: Of course, of course.
1: Never let me go, never.
2: Of course not.
1: Oh, Rims.
2: Oh, poor darling. I don't look after you the way I should.
1: Just hold me. I'm so frightened, Rims.
2: Now, there's nothing to be frightened about, and there's no reason you should be trembling.
1: I'm such a fool. It was so silly of me to faint. I came home and had a slight headache.
2: I'll take care of that in a minute, darling. I'm always so busy taking care of other people, I forgot the most important one. Now on, darling, I'm spending a lot more time with you. Here you are, Kitty.
1: Rims, what?
2: Now, you just take this. It'll help calm you.
1: But I...
2: Go on. Doctor's orders.
1: Oh, all right.
2: Here. I'll take the glass. You just sit back and relax.
1: Oh, Rims. I love you so much.
2: I love you too, Kitty.

0: I'm here, darling. You feeling better?
1: I must have fallen asleep.
0: That was a sedative I gave you. You dropped right off.
1: Rims.
0: Kitty, what's the matter?
1: How long have I been asleep?
0: About 2 hours.
1: 2 hours?
0: No, now sit back.
1: Rims, wait. I've got to...
0: Don't say anything now, honey. Just relax. Like the fire?
1: Yes, it's nice, but I've got...
0: And it's going out on us if I don't get some more wood. I'll have to go back to the shed. Be right back.
1: Rims, wait.
0: Seems we have a caller.
1: I'll answer it.
0: No, don't trouble, Kitty. I don't want you to move.
1: I feel fine, Rims, really. You get the wood. I'll answer the door.
0: Well, all right.
2: You wait, Kitty, making sure that your husband is outside the house before you go to the door. But as you open it, the dark, heavy figure in the shiny raincoat glances at you accusingly. It's Gunther, the city editor, and you wonder how much he knows.
3: Hello, Mrs. Gabron.
1: Hello. Sorry I didn't answer right away. I was sleeping.
3: Well, this has been quite a night for me. Been running all over town looking for your husband. I phoned here several times, but I kept getting a busy signal.
1: Oh?
3: Is he here?
1: No.
3: No, guess my trip was for nothing then.
1: Is there anything I can do for you?
3: It's about Keating. Hospital phoned you, I guess. They tell me Dr. Gabron's the only one that can do the job.
1: Yes, that's what Miss Anderson said.
3: Have you any idea where he could be?
1: No.
3: That seems funny, darn funny.
1: You're very concerned for Mr. Keating?
3: Well, he worked for me once. We never got along, but he's a good newspaper man.
1: That's what he said.
3: When?
1: Oh, I mean, that's what I gathered.
3: Well, Keating came to me a couple of days ago about a story. Said he found the mystery woman, the Brady case, you know. I told him I'd have to have proof, and he said he'd get it. Apparently he did. Then this accident happens.
1: And you haven't got your story?
3: None of it. Well, if the doctor comes in, you'll let him know what's what.
1: Naturally.
3: Keating will die if he isn't operated on soon, Mrs. Gabron. Well, goodbye.
2: Yes, Kitty. Niles Keating will die if he isn't operated on soon. And if he is operated on, he'll tell the story that will identify you as the mystery woman in the Brady case. You stand by the door for a long moment after Gunther drives off in the rain. And then, when you turn around, you're looking into the quiet, questioning eyes of your husband. You can tell him the truth now, Kitty, or you can let Niles Keating die, and your secret will die with him.
0: Who was that at the door, Kitty?
1: It was just a man. He had the wrong address.
4: The Whistler will return in just a moment with the strange ending to tonight's story. 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
2: It's all over, isn't it, Kitty? And with the coming of the dawn, calm and clear, you sit alone quietly. You keep telling yourself that you've made the right decision. The hours drag on and you wait. Then a door opens quietly. Footsteps move past, white-clad figures. And suddenly Rims is standing by your side.
0: Come on in, Kitty. He's out of it now.
1: He's all right?
0: Yes. Yes, he's fine.
1: Oh, Red.
0: Steady, darling.
5: Hello, Mrs. Cabron. Hey, they tell me your husband did quite a job on me.
1: He saved your life.
5: I suppose I should say thanks.
0: I was glad to be of service, Keating. It's my job.
5: Yeah, sure. We've all got our jobs to do.
0: You can thank my wife, too. She told me about you. She drove me here in time to operate.
5: I'm still a reporter, Doc. My job is to get news, not censor it.
0: On the way over here, she also told me all about the Brady affair. The story you're going to print. Does that surprise you, Keating?
5: Let's say I didn't expect her to do it, Doc.
1: I've always told Rims everything. Sorry I didn't tell him about Brady long ago.
5: If you were innocent, why didn't you?
1: Because I was afraid he might not believe me. I'm sure your readers wouldn't. Tim had just given me the letters when the doorbell rang. He told me to wait in the kitchen while he answered it. And then there was a shot. I got panicky and ran out the back way. And the next morning I read that Tim was dead.
5: Naturally, you'd say something like that.
0: I believe what she says, Keating. You see, I know Kitty. And I've read the letters.
6: Hello, Doc. Say, I heard Keating's came around.
0: Yes, Gunther, but he can't be disturbed until tomorrow.
6: I know, but I got to get a story. Only take
0: now,
6: a minute.
0: Now, wait a minute. You can't see him.
6: Come on, Niles. The mystery woman, who is she?
5: You know, Gunther, the Doc and I were just discussing that.
6: What?
5: It's a funny thing. When that car hit me, I got an awful wallop. I can't seem to remember a thing, Gunther. Amnesia, I guess. Too bad, huh?

0: Let that whistle be your signal for the Signal Oil program, The Whistler, each Sunday night at this same time. Signal Oil Company has asked me to remind you that those Salvation Army kettles you'll be passing between now and Christmas will provide Yuletide cheer for over 1 million needy men, women, and children. 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
1: 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Its title, The Bluebeard of Bellac.
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3: Suspense. This is the man in black here for the Roma Wine Company of Fresno, California, who tonight from Hollywood bring you a star, Miss Merle Oberon, and a suspense play inspired by an actual recent news item from occupied France. And so with The Bluebeard of Bellac, and with the performance of Merle Oberon, we again hope to keep you in suspense.
4: All right, get back there. Stay back there. Back off the wall. All of you, come on.
5: This time.
6: One, they found most of him.
5: A man?
4: It was a soldier, a German.
7: I heard it was an officer.
4: Stay back. Back there, all of you.
5: But they're still digging?
4: Yes. What officer was it, did they say?
6: They think it was Captain Mueller. You know the doctor?
5: They think.
6: They don't know. They're looking for his head.
4: One, two, three, four.
5: It's an announcement about this.
6: Of course, they found the body. Identify the body. Why don't they identify him?
4: Identify him?
6: The Bluebeard. Why don't they find out who he is?
5: Listen.
8: Achtung, villages of Bellac, Saint-Jean, Pralognan, Flumy, Achtung. This morning's victim of the Bluebeard of Bellac is identified as Captain Franz Müller, medical officer attached to the staff of Colonel Strelitz.
5: They'll catch him now.
8: And for the first time, the Bluebeard himself has been seen, and a description has been provided. He is described as being of medium height, broad-shouldered, heavy-set.
7: Monsieur, hair, please.
8: Is dark brown to
4: yes.
8: black. When
7: I must speak with Colonel Strelitz. Is he here? I have information.
9: Information about what?
7: About the Bluebeard. Is the Colonel here?
9: He's in the staff car over there.
7: Please take me to him. I must see him.
9: And who are you?
7: Cecile Combray, Madame Combray. I live on the road to Flomé, just outside the village.
9: Well, all right, come along, madame.
7: Is that the Colonel sitting in the back of the car?
9: Yes. Wait here. I'll see. Oberst Strelitz, Corporal Brecht.
10: Corporal?
9: Herr Oberst, da ist eine Frau vom Dorf hier, eine Madame Combray. Sie hat angeblich Informationen über den Blaubart.
11: Naja, wahrscheinlich hier so ein hysterisches Frauenzimmer, Herr Oberst.
10: Was können wir noch machen? 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Wo ist sie?
9: Da drüben, Herr Oberst. Ich habe ihr gesagt, sie soll warten.
10: In Ordnung. Soll herkommen.
9: Jawohl, Herr Oberst. The Colonel will see you, madam.
7: Oh, thank you.
9: Das ist Madame Combray, Herr Oberst.
10: Madame, this is my aide, Lieutenant Kreutzer.
7: It was kind of you to let me speak with you, monsieur.
11: Kind? Naturally, madame. When we were told you have information about the bluebird.
7: Yes, I have.
10: We can't overlook anything. Now that he's killed one of my own officers.
7: I know. And I am next.
11: So?
7: The bluebird is going to kill me. He's going to kill me tonight unless you help me. Unless you come home with me and stop him.
11: This is your information?
7: Yes.
10: Why, every woman in Belak believes she's next on the Bluebeard's list.
7: But I know.
11: Madame, the Colonel's time is valuable. We thought you had real information. You don't expect us simply because you hysterically believe...
7: No, please. I know, Colonel Strelitz.
10: How can you know?
7: Because, monsieur. Because the Bluebeard is my husband.
10: Why? Your husband?
7: Dr. Pierre Combré. He's the man you're looking for. I've known it for a long time. He is the Bluebeard.
3: 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Tonight's tale of suspense.
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0: 11 o'clock. He'll be here in an hour. And if you had not come here with me...
1: You have nothing to fear, madame. The house is well guarded.
0: But won't the guards frighten him away?
2: Their instructions are to let him through. They will come in only when we have him trapped. And we are armed.
0: Yes, and he does not carry a gun. You know he uses a knife.
1: Madame Combray, why didn't you come to us before, if you knew your husband was a Bluebeard?
0: First, I wasn't sure. Then, when I was sure, well, he was still my husband.
2: Then why now?
0: Because now he will kill me, and I'm afraid. I knew when he went away with the body of Captain Muller yesterday.
1: Well, you saw the captain?
0: Yes, I saw it. And when Pierre looked at me, I knew he'd kill me tonight.
1: Yes, he may try.
0: It's been weeks of fear, and the night, the endless nights.
2: Have you been married long, madame?
0: Long? No, less than a year.
1: You aren't French, are you?
0: No, I'm English. I spent a summer in Flomé about 4 years ago, and I liked it, so I stayed. I taught English in the village school there.
1: And Dr. Combray?
0: About a year ago, there was an epidemic in Flomé, and he, Pierre, came there to help. He seemed to me when I met him to be very kind, a very noble man. Of course, I didn't know him well, but when he asked me to marry him, I was very happy. The morning after we were married, he brought me here to Bellac, to this house which has been his family's for many generations. It was a beautiful morning, early spring. We came, as you did tonight, up the hill past the summer house to the front door.
3: Well, here it is, Madame Combray. Come, I'll carry you over the threshold.
0: Oh, careful, Pierre. Don't drop me.
3: No chance of that. Now, this is the hall. Shall I carry you on from room to room?
0: Oh, Pierre, no. Put me down.
3: Very well. Come this way. Now, here is the parlor. Oh. Hello, Captain Muller.
4: Good morning, Doctor. I've been waiting. I hope you don't mind. They said you'd be back this morning, the people down the road.
3: Yes, I was held up by my wedding.
4: Your wedding?
3: Oh, I'm sorry. Cecile, this is Captain Muller, the medical officer in charge with Colonel Strelitz. Captain, my wife, Cecile.
0: How do you do, Herr Muller?
4: Well, Doctor, I congratulate you. I see.

0: And this is a pantry?
1: Yes.
0: And this door? Where does it... It's locked. What is it?
1: Oh, that is an old wine cellar. It's not used.
0: A cellar? Do you have a key? Let's...
1: There's nothing down there, Cecile, that would interest you.
0: But I'd like to see. We might be able to grow mushrooms.
1: No, Cecile. It can't be used.
0: Oh, let's look, Pierre. Where's the key?
1: Cecile.
0: Yes?
1: That door must stay locked.
0: But Pierre...
1: You understand?
0: Yes, but... But why?
1: No matter what happens, you must never try to go down there. Never.

0: You see, monsieur, it was a small thing. Just a room I must not enter. He told me the room was used for his experiments, and I believed him. I was in love. But there were other things, and they added up to fear. Just the taste of fear. A shadow so light, I didn't know it was there. It was first of all the gossip I heard in the village when I went to market.
1: Good morning, Madame Combray. You're late today.
0: Pierre worked late last night. Is there any milk, Madame Bourget?
1: I can let you have a little. A pint?
0: Oh, well, if that's all.
1: Does the doctor work often at night?
0: Quite often, in his laboratory.
1: No, I could not bear a man who puttered around after dark.
0: But it's his profession.
1: Maybe, but I would not sleep a wink. Not with this blue beard about. No, I like a man who is steady, so I know what he's up to. Oh, how can you bear to live in that big, depressing house?
0: Oh, but I love it.
1: Well, you're young. I suppose it's romantic to you. It's no place for a woman to be alone. You know the first Madame Combray? She died there.
0: Yes, Pierre told me. But I know he did everything he could.
1: Oh, yeah?
0: It was very sudden. Typhoid can be very sudden.
1: Yes, the certificate said typhoid. That's why her coffin was sealed.
0: Oh.
1: Jean! Jean, what is it?
0: What's happened? Everyone's running.
2: There's an announcement, madame. They know who one of them is.
0: One of whom?
2: There were three last night. One of them was a man.
0: Three?
2: Why, the blue beard. He killed three in one night. Cut them to bits.
0: Oh, how horrible.
2: All sliced up and scattered around, Madame Combray. You should have seen.
0: Oh, no. Where were they?
2: In the meadow north of the church. Why, that's near your house.
0: The meadow?
1: Yes, Madame Combray. If you had been awake, you would have heard him. You or the doctor.
0: Yes, if I'd been awake, I would have heard. And one night, I was awake. My husband and I had gone to bed early, and I slept well. I'd worked in the garden most of the afternoon. Shortly after 11, some sound woke me. It may have been only an owl screech. I lay in the dark and listened. I didn't hear it again. Then I heard another sound. And I saw there was a little moonlight. That my husband was out of bed and that he was dressing. Pierre?
3: Oh, did I wake you?
0: Pierre, what is it?
3: Nothing, Cecile. Go back to sleep.
0: Is someone ill? Did someone come for you?
3: I've got to go out. Go back to sleep, Cecile. I won't be long.
0: Something woke me. I heard a sound.
3: I'm sorry.
0: Did someone come for you? Was it Captain Muller?
3: No.
0: Who was it, Pierre? Who's ill?
3: No one you know.
0: Where are you going, Pierre? Do you have to go far?
3: Go back to sleep. I won't be long.
0: But, Pierre...
3: I'm sorry I woke you.
0: But you didn't. I'm sure I heard...
3: Cecile, it's best that you go back to sleep.
0: I just wondered...
3: It's best for you. Good night, Cecile.
0: He went away, Colonel Strelitz. And I lay there in my bed, rigid, listening to his steps down the dark stairs into this kitchen. I heard the front door open and close. Then he went down the gravel path in the moonlight. I waited. It seemed long, yet it was only a little time. That clock there, I could hear it through the floor. Chimed the quarter, then the half. When I heard him, it was not yet midnight, and he came slowly, climbing up the hill. I slipped out of bed and went down the stairs to the landing there, from where I could watch him come into the kitchen. When he came into the kitchen, I could not speak, for he was not alone. Over his shoulders, he carried a body. A man, I think.

0: and he was stooped under his horrible burden. He crossed the kitchen without looking up and did not hear what I was sure he must hear, the pounding of my heart. He took a key from his pocket, holding the body with one hand, unlocked that door to the wine cellar, and went into its awful blackness. Then I was back in my room. I don't remember how I got there, cold and shaking in my bed, when I heard... Oh, monsieur, it was pitiful. I heard rising from the depths of the house, from where he had gone, the scream of a man in fearful agony.
1: Cécile?
0: Yes. Yes, Pierre?
1: You are still awake.
0: No, Pierre,
1: I told you to go back to sleep.
0: I was, Pierre, I
1: but
0: I did...
1: you are awake now.
0: Something, I heard something.
1: Yes, you heard?
0: It must have been you opening the door.
1: Oh.
0: You came in suddenly, you must have...
1: Yes, I think I did. Well, we'll go back to sleep now.
0: Yes, we'll go to sleep. Pierre?
1: Yes?
0: Was someone ill?
1: Yes.
0: Who was it, Pierre? Did you have to go far?
1: We'll go to sleep now, Cécile.
0: What time is it?
1: Time? It's just past midnight.
0: Midnight was usually the hour, his hour. He always came back soon after. And the following day, there were always the announcements on the loudspeakers in the village. Bodies, pieces of bodies. There was the day when your men found Odette. It was so horrible for me because she was so beautiful and still only a child. You remember, the body was yet warm. So the whistles were blown, calling all the village to the church square. Because the Bluebeard might still carry his knife or have blood on him. Or he might not get there and be known because he was missing. I was in the village and I ran to the square with the mayor. And we stood in line with the others. Everyone was there. Everyone. Except Pierre. What terror I felt, monsieur, when you began to call the names.
2: Félix Armand.
3: Here.
2: Paul Arden.
4: Here.
2: Yvette Barthelmy.
5: Madame Combray, are you here?
0: It's just the sun. Madame, it's so Boutier. Warm. Yet I feel chill.
5: Here. You're very pale. Here. Why, I don't see Pierre.
0: Here. He's probably Combray. With Captain Müller. He'll be here.
2: Here, Combray.
4: Here, I'm here.
0: Pierre.
1: Don't look at me like that. You'll attract notice.
0: You're out of breath. Where were you, Pierre?
1: Does it matter? I'm here.
0: But your hands, your clothes, they're wet. So you see, I still did not know. And I needed to be sure. I could not live unless I was sure. So I stole the key to the cellar. Yes, it was that easy, while he slept. And the next day he went to the village with Captain Müller and left me alone with the answer in my hand. I opened the door and went down those steps, carrying a candle. We will go down there in a moment, Colonel Strelitz, to wait for him, and you will see. There is a little room, bare and damp. By the candle's light, I saw there was something on the table. It was his case, filled with knives, surgical instruments. Not strange for a doctor, but there was blood on them, fresh blood. And there was more on the table, on the floor, and much blood on a sheet which I found thrown into the corner. I found the strength to get out and to lock the door again. I put the key back that night. So again, I did not know. I did not really know until yesterday. I was sewing in the front parlor, and Pierre was walking up and down because he had an appointment with Captain Müller. Captain was late.
1: The devil! What's keeping Müller?
0: Perhaps he got orders. More soldiers came into Bellac yesterday. Many more.
1: Yes, I know, but that shouldn't keep him.
0: There's something going on. They're getting ready for something.
1: Yes, but why would Müller...
0: Oh, do sit down, Pierre. Your walking makes me nervous. I've spoiled the seam and have to rip it out.
1: Oh, I'm sorry.
0: Some of the soldiers were searching houses yesterday. I don't know what they were looking for.
1: Did they come here?
0: Oh, no. At least, not while I was here. I was in the village most of the afternoon. That's when I saw the soldiers. And there's nothing here to look for. Is there, Pierre?
1: That's it. Of course. Why didn't I think he's down there?
0: Pierre, where are you going?
1: I'm going down to the salon, Cecile. I have work.
0: Pierre, no. Not the captain.
1: Yes, the captain. And Cecile, I don't want to be disturbed.
0: Then I knew. He was going to kill Captain Merler. He was going to kill a German soldier. Worse, an officer. I knew then, Colonel Strelitz, that if he would go that far, he was no longer a man I could even attempt to reason with. His insane urge to kill might turn on anyone. Even me. I had to stop him. Oh!
1: Cecile! Cecile, what are you doing? I told you not to come down here.
0: You killed him.
1: Cecile, now I'll have to. But I wasn't ready. It's not time.
0: Captain Miller, they'll track you down. You can't
1: Cecile,
0: get away.
1: Cecile, be quiet. I warned you. I told you not to.
0: Murder. You did it. You killed him and the others.
1: Cecile, I told you for your own sake, for both of us.
0: What will you do now?
1: Do? What do you think I'll have to do?

0: And now, you know too. And in a few minutes, he'll come. And then it will be over. It's almost midnight.
1: Well, it's a remarkable story, madame. So he made no attempt to harm you last night?
0: No, Colonel Strelitz. It wasn't time.
2: Not time?
0: He kills only when he feels the need. And he'd already killed one, so the need was gone. And it was daylight.
1: He left then?
0: Yes. I haven't seen him since. He looked at me. It was a terrible look. And he went. And I knew by the look that I would be next. Tonight.
1: And Captain Miller?
0: He took the captain's body with him. Come. We must go down to the cellar now, before midnight.
1: Very well.
0: Lieutenant, will you bring the lamp?
2: Yes, I'll bring it.
0: You see, it's unlocked as he left it. Close the door behind you, Colonel.
1: Very well.
0: Careful, the last step. And then another door.
2: It is small and damp.
1: Is that the table? Where he...
0: Yes. Set the lamp there, Lieutenant. Mm-hmm. You can see the stairs. They are quite dry by now.
1: I see. On the floor.
0: Sit down, Monsieur. There, where you can watch the door. I will stand here at the back, if you don't mind.
1: You're right. It's safest for you.
0: Listen. I heard the clock strike, and... Yes. Listen.
1: It's the door.
0: Have you your guns?
3: Shh, quiet. Yes, but we want to take him alive.
0: You can. He's coming down.
4: Cecile, are you there?
3: Put your hands up, Dr. Cambrai.
4: Ah, visitors. Well done, Cecile.
1: Scarcely visitors, Doctor. Bit more unpleasant for you. Now, if you will...
0: Put your hands up, Colonel Strelitz. You too, Lieutenant.
3: Oh, Madame Compré.
0: Yes, I too had a gun.
3: But your husband, he's
4: the Bluebeard. I'll take your gun, Colonel, and yours. No, Colonel, I am no Bluebeard, as you knew very well. It was clever of you to plant the mutilated bodies of your victims to drive me into the open. To create this legend of a blue beard to make the people of Balak suspect all men who work at night as I do. To make the village distrust me, their leader.
1: But, Madame Combray, you saw Captain Miller, saw his body.
0: The captain, yes. Pierre killed Captain Miller. He was his one victim. Because the captain was suspicious and pried a little too far into this room. Pierre had to kill him because he saw our radio station behind that wall. Open it, Pierre, and let the colonel see.
4: You see, the wall opens easily, and behind it the nerve center for Balak, for our underground army.
1: Army? Sneaks and cowards who set their women to lying.
0: I lied?
1: What else? You said that he carried in a body... That there was a scream in the night, that there was a body.
0: All true, Colonel.
4: Yes, I carried home a man wounded by your soldiers, and I removed the bullet without anesthesia, for we French have no such luxuries. So the blood of that patriot is mixed on the table with that of the late Captain Müller.
1: Don't you know it's hopeless for you?
0: Hopeless? Colonel, surely you know there are armies in France. Americans, English, and our underground army which surrounds you.
1: But this house is surrounded by my men.
0: It was, you mean, Colonel.
4: Yes. Are you still there, Mr. Porter?
1: Porter?
5: Yeah, what do you say, Doc?
4: Everything quiet?
5: As quiet as a tomb, Doc. How are things down there?
1: Who is that?
4: We have what you call a couple of rats, Mr. Porter. Then we are finished.
5: Okay.
4: That is Mr. Porter. As you heard, he is an American.
3: An American? Here?
4: He is commanding a large number of parachutists who just an hour ago dropped into our meadow and who a few minutes ago very quietly killed the guards you mentioned.
1: Killed? My God.
0: Yes, and since you were here in the cellar, unfortunately, you could not hear. But now, Pierre, you have your work to finish.
1: Your work?
4: I have orders from my army to kill you and the lieutenant to secure this advance for our allies. So with Cecile's help, I set this little trap.
1: Listen to me. You won't...
4: Cecile, do you want to share the honor?
1: No.
3: No,
0: for France? Yes.
5: Oh!

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0: Merle Oberon is soon to be seen in the Columbia Technicolor production, A Song to Remember. 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
1: Thursday,
0: September 21st, 1944, 82 years ago today, titled The Bluebeard of Bellac. 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
1: Thursday,
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2: Autolite and its 96,000 dealers present Suspense. Tonight, Autolite brings you The Crowd, a suspense play starring Mr. Dana Andrews. Places to go. Go to them. Now you know. So keep moving.
3: Hey, Lieutenant, I didn't see you. I didn't mean to poke you in the tummy with my billy.
4: What happened, officer?
3: Yeah, Lieutenant, the way it happened,
5: Officer, we got a right to know what it's all about. What's going on up there? I can't see.
3: Get somebody to hoist you up on their shoulders, citizen, then you'll see. Well, sometimes I don't understand this kind of thing, Lieutenant. A couple of minutes ago, this was an empty street. Now this crowd...
4: You still haven't told me what happened.
3: Well, I was directing traffic up the street. A woman screamed, and I thought it was just... Well, you know. But no, it was this guy laying on the sidewalk with a knife in him. Dead, murdered. The people running around him, this crowd.
6: Is he dead?
7: Let me look.
8: Get out of my way. I want to see.
9: Dead, huh? Dead.
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2: And now, with the crowd and the performance of Mr. Dana Andrews, Autolite hopes once again to keep you in suspense.
4: The call had come in from the police call box 12 minutes before. Had come to headquarters, been transferred to me, Johnny Stilano, because I'm a lieutenant, New York Police. Things like this are my job. It had taken me maybe 5 minutes to get there, and already the crowd was there. The crowd, a ring of shifting, compressing, changing faces looking down at the dead man, watching the shape of death in his face.
3: Stand back! Stand back!
4: Officer? Have you gone through this man's pockets? Do you know who he is?
3: No, sir. I haven't had time.
4: I'll do it.
3: Here comes the ambulance, Lieutenant. All right, you people. Why don't you move on? Give him room. Give him room.
12: Hi, Johnny.
4: Hello, Doc.
12: You through him?
4: Uh-huh.
12: All right, boy.
3: Let him through. Come on through. Out of the way, you.
4: Here and there, on the fringes of the crowd, a man detached himself from it, bit his lip and left. Even the spectacle of death can't compete with a time clock. Get back to work and tell your friends about it. Then the sound of death fading away. And then the crowd, too. And in a little while, the only thing left of it was an unconvinced passerby who looked over his shoulder at the spot and hurried on. Then the leavings of the crowd. A dead man, identified from a worn leather wallet as Edgar Dale, West 32nd Street. Name and address. Go there. Dig into a life that was done. Ask why. At Edgar Dale's rooming house, a woman opened the door only halfway, clutched her cotton wrap around high on her throat, shook her head to most of my questions. Edgar Dale had no family, lived alone. And a shrug to... what friends? He worked, that's all. At the Becker Sign Painting Company on First Avenue. Maybe there, mister. I went.
1: Something I can do for you?
4: I'm a police officer, Johnny Stellano.
1: Oh, how do you do? My name is Becker, Elliot Becker.
4: A man worked for you...
1: Edgar Dale?
4: Edgar Dale.
1: I just put the phone down on the police a minute ago. They called, told me what happened.
4: Then you know why I'm here.
1: I believe so. You'll want to know all about Edgar. I'll help all I can.
4: Tell me about him.
1: Edgar was like anybody. Looked like anybody. Talked like anybody. Kept to himself. He did his job. A man who sat in the supply room and back and read science fiction magazines when he didn't go outside to have lunch.
4: What else?
1: I don't know. You can only judge a solitary man by the things he did to give you that impression. He listened to jokes but never told one. He clipped pictures of movie stars in bathing suits and pasted them over his workbench, crossword puzzles, contests the newspapers ran, those things.
4: Friends? Girlfriends?
1: I don't know, Mr. Stellano. I've wondered sometimes who might enjoy Edgar as a friend, but I don't know. Where was he killed?
4: 2 blocks from here.
1: This morning. I saw the people running. I couldn't get away.
4: That's too bad.
1: How was he killed, Lieutenant? What did he look like?
6: Johnny, been waiting for you.
4: What's up, Reardon?
6: We get phone calls. 5 altogether.
4: From whom?
6: I don't know. I tried to wheedle it out of him, but the man just wouldn't say. He said he'd keep trying, though. He has to talk to you personally.
4: What else?
6: This envelope came addressed to your special delivery. It's marked personal.
4: Open it.
6: It says personal.
4: Open it.
6: Hmm. Hmm. Hmm.
4: What is it?
6: A picture, Johnny. Clip from this afternoon's extra in the news. I saw it there myself. A picture of the man who was stabbed to death on the street with the crowd around him.
4: That's it.
6: Well, look what's written under it, Johnny.
4: Yeah. I did well, didn't I, police? Next time it will be even better. Johnny Stellano speaking.
7: Oh, I finally got you in, Lieutenant. I read in the papers you were assigned to the case. The man found dead on the sidewalk.
4: Yes.
7: I just called to ask you if you got the clipping I sent you. The one of the dead man lying on the street. I sent it special.
4: Oh? Well, I just got in. I haven't had a chance to look at the mail. Will you hold on just a minute while I check?
1: Reardon, place this call, quick.
6: Right, Johnny.
4: Yes, I have it here. The words written underneath. Did you write them?
7: Oh, yes. And I meant them. Every word. There will be a next time, Lieutenant. There will be another murder.
4: I believe you. I won't be so foolish as to think you're some kind of a crank.
7: I can see you're a very intelligent man.
4: It was very clever how you committed the murder. Broad daylight on the street.
7: Oh, the next one will be even more spectacular. Far more.
4: Well, tell me about it.
7: Oh, there's no need. There'll be a crowd. You'll read about it. I'll send you a picture.
4: Reardon.
6: I got it, Johnny. Gilbert Shoe Repair. It's right around the corner from here. I got the blotter on my desk. Gilbert Shoe Repair.
4: Gilbert. Hey, Gilbert.
13: Huh?
4: Turn off that machine. I want to talk to you.
13: Huh?
4: Turn off that machine.
13: Oh, sure, Johnny. Huh? Oh, he wants your shoes, Johnny. He ain't been in here so long, I was going to put them in the window with a for sale under them.
4: I don't want to talk to you about shoes.
13: Not about shoes? There's something else we can talk about?
4: About a man. He just made a phone call from here.
13: What man?
4: Listen to me, Gilbert. Just a couple of minutes ago, a man came in here. I don't know what man. He made a phone call.
13: From here? Use my phone? Yeah. Maybe he did. All right, so he did.
4: You don't understand, do you? This man was a murderer. 2 minutes ago, he was in here using your phone.
13: Oh, so what am I supposed to do about it? I'm a shoemaker. Look out through the window, Johnny. See all those people? Every now and then, one of them breaks off, comes in, wants his shoes fixed, wants to use the phone. Yep. Oh, yeah. A few minutes ago, one of them did come in. And he asked to use my phone. Well, I didn't notice anything about it. I never noticed anything about any of them. They're all alike. Some are men, some are women. This one was a man.
4: Then back into the street again and into the swarm of the crowd. Into the wash of anonymous faces, the blob. And somewhere in it, a murderer. Then back into the office. Sit down again. Stare at Reardon again. Reardon stares back. And then, get up. Walk to the window. Stare at the crowd.
6: Phone's ringing, Johnny.
4: Uh-huh. Don Estilano speaking.
7: You don't run so fast, Lieutenant. You know, you almost knocked me down when you ran across the street into that shoemaker's shop.
4: Here.
7: I'm close by, Lieutenant, in the payphone in the subway, 34th Street. Run fast, Lieutenant.
4: Hello? Never mind, Reardon.
6: Come again?
4: Him again. He even told me where he was. So I'd go there and close my eyes and point a finger at the 5 o'clock subway crowd and say, you're a killer. I almost knock him down. I talk to him. We chat on the phone. I can give you a category for this murderer. These phone calls, the boasting of his killing.
6: I'm not a doctor and I know he's crazy.
4: Sure you do, Reardon. I don't know where to start. Where do I start, Reardon?
6: Take it easy, John.
4: A lonely little man is stabbed to death on a street in New York City. For all I know, this killer is standing right beside me, looking down at the dead man. The killer sends me a picture. Killer calls me on the phone. The killer tells me he's in a subway at 34th Street Station. The killer...
14: Lieutenant.
4: Yeah?
14: Call box report just came in. Man was pushed in front of a subway at 34th Street Station.
4: Pattern repeated itself, but with variation now. The body of a man, broken, crushed, without form, like a child's drawing of death, lay on a bier of railroad ties and glistening steel rails. Over him, the shroud of a subway car. And deep in the cavern, the lament of hurtling steel, the crowd. The crowd watching on the platform. No variation here. Same crowd that gathers and watches at all death's public performances. The crowd.
15: Let me look.
9: Dead, huh? Dead.
15: Hey, is he really dead?
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11: Say, Wilcox, you have a good tailor.
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15: Come on, Johnny, I'll push him away for you. One side, one side, out of the way. Police, out of the way. I guess we'll have to go through the car, Johnny, and out through the end to get to him.
4: Yeah, come on.
16: Hey, is there a Stallone here? A Lieutenant Johnny Stallone?
4: Wait, Reardon.
15: Yeah.
16: Stallone, somebody on a phone booth here wants a Lieutenant Stallone. Lieutenant Stallone on a phone, he's wanted.
17: Sure he's wanted, by the draft board.
18: Yeah, I'm here. Don't hang up. I'm here.
16: What's the matter, Lieutenant? You're out of uniform. Former PFC presents you with a phone.
4: Johnny Stallone speaking.
7: Oh, I'm glad they reached you, Lieutenant. You see, there was another dead man. Crowd much better than the first. Much, don't you think?
4: Much better, the man said. Much better. How good does death have to be? This time, the murderer had chosen to push a man under a subway train. The crowd seemed to like this one better, too. They stayed longer after we got the body out from under the train. Legwork, questions. The dead man, Adam Treppel, the Bronx. Inquiries. He's married, 3 children, managed a supermarket. More inquiry. No motive for his murder. No one wanted him dead. Everybody said so.
15: Johnny, I brought you a thermos of coffee.
4: Thanks.
15: And this envelope just came for you.
4: Special delivery, marked personal?
15: Mm-hmm.
4: Give it to me.
15: Like the last time?
4: Like the last time. Newspaper picture. This is a Treppel under the subway train. With the crowd around.
15: Uh-huh.
4: Look at him. And look at this one. The first one I got when Edgar Dale was stabbed. Crowd. Why do people always hang around other people's hurt?
15: I'll pour you some coffee. You want coffee, John?
4: Yeah.
15: Here. Here you are, Johnny. Johnny?
4: What?
15: Huh?
4: This man standing here in the picture, right up front of the crowd, around Edgar Dale. This man here.
15: Not very clear. So?
4: The other picture. The one on the subway. This man, also in the front row of the crowd.
15: Also not very clear. So?
4: Look at him, will you?
15: I'm looking. Hey.
4: The same man, Reardon. The same man in both pictures.
15: I won't say no.
4: Me neither, because it's the same. It could have been a coincidence. It could have just happened that way. One chance in 50,000, in 100,000, 1,000,000. But it could have happened. One man, a part of a crowd, having his picture taken as a spectator of violent death on a crowded street in a subway. One man pushing his way to the front of the crowd to have his picture taken just because it happened to him twice in the same day. By some sly smile of fortune, it was arranged for 2 people to die just where he happened to be. Just where there was a man with a camera to take a picture to. A picture that would give him a name in his neighborhood, make people look up to him. Don't tell me how it was. He was there, twice. Then there was the other chance, that he was the murderer. That's the one a policeman had to put his money on. He could do that by talking to a man he knew in a newspaper office. A man in charge of the morgue, a man named Marty Powell.
19: You slumming, Lieutenant?
4: Don't you ever open a window in here, Marty?
19: Who wants fresh air? Fresh air is for the bird. If you don't like it here, go away.
4: Still sour, huh, Marty?
19: You come from out there. Anything happen to it out there just before you came in?
4: No.
19: I didn't think so. When it does, when it dries up and blows away out there, I might sweeten up, if I feel like it. What can I do for you, Lieutenant?
4: I want to look at some pictures.
19: Don't we all?
4: Pictures where people were killed, where...
19: Look, Lieutenant, I got files and files of those to the ceiling, see? Be more explicit. How were they killed? Accident? War? By a wife? A jealous lover? Suicide? Stop me anytime you like. I tire easy. Unloaded revolver?
4: Well, it's hard to explain, Marty, but pictures like these. Local.
19: Let me see. Mm-hmm. Pictures like unsolved murders, huh, Lieutenant? Where the killing was violent? Too violent for you boys to solve? I'll get some for you.
20: Hard to explain. How far back, Lieutenant?
4: 2 or 3 years, maybe.
20: I was afraid of that.
19: Here you are. I made a selection for you. The most artistic, the most captivating. Several of these won prizes. We are very proud of this one, for example. To your taste?
4: Mm-mm. Let's see some more.
19: This one.
4: Hold that one out, Marty.
19: Not the one with the guy who fell out of the window, or the other one?
4: The window. I'll see some more.
19: You've been here for 2 hours, Lieutenant. I told you, I tire easy.
4: More.
19: Okay.
4: That one. I'll take these two. Goodbye, Marty. You ready on that projector, Reardon?
6: Uh-huh.
4: Yeah, I'll pull the screen down. Okay, turn out the lights. That's how the first one. This is a picture of a man pulled out of the river. He was shot. This picture was taken in December 1948. Notice the crowd. Notice this spectator. The one in the front row, not wearing a hat. Let's have number two. A picture of a man who was pushed or fell out of a window from a 10-story building, June this year. Again, notice the crowd. And the man in the right-hand corner of the crowd being pushed back by a policeman. Now run the slides of the ones we had made from the newspaper clippings. The crowd around Edgar Dale. Notice that man up front, on the end. Okay. The crowd around Adam Treppel. Notice the fourth man down in the front row. What do you think, Reardon?
6: They're all the same man.
4: You sure?
6: The same man.
4: It took an hour for the newspapers to hit the streets with a front page picture of a man wanted for murder. A man in the crowd who, for 2 or 3 years, had quietly committed murder. 4 killings, to our knowledge. Now we knew what he looked like, what went on inside his mind. He liked to kill. He liked to stand with the crowd over his kill. With the crowd, liked to see death up close.
21: That man is my husband.
4: Where's your husband now?
21: He's in bed. He pretends he's an invalid. Been lying there for 5 years, but I know he sneaks out at night when I'm asleep. Been waiting on him hand and foot for 5 years, and I know he's only pretending.
4: We checked it. The man was an invalid, paralyzed. Then?
22: I'm the man. I'm the man you want. I did all those killings.
4: This picture of you we have, you don't look the same. You've changed.
22: That's right, I've changed. I change all the time. Don't you think that's clever of me?
4: Yes, it is. Will you wait here a moment? Reardon.
6: Yeah, what is it, Johnny?
4: There's a man in my office. Take him to the psycho ward for observation. Johnny Stellano speaking.
23: Please, can you come here quickly?
4: Who is this?
23: I'm Mrs. Jane Shirley. I have a rooming house at 1216 East 38th.
4: Well, what is it you want, Mrs. Shirley?
23: The man whose picture's in the paper. The man you're looking for. He has a room in my house.
4: Is he there now?
23: No, but I expect him home any minute. Please, will you come quickly?
4: Right away.
23: His name's Charles Turner, Mr. Solano. At least that's what he told me it was. He's been living here for the past 7 years. I don't know much more about him than that. He comes and he goes.
4: Take me to his room, Mrs. Shirley.
23: Yeah, right down the hall. Yeah, I'll turn on the light. Oh, this is his room.
4: These pictures on the wall. A man in a subway, on a street corner. A man who fell out of a building.
23: Yes, they all belong to Mr. Turner. He hung them on the wall. I never asked him. What'll happen now?
4: Do you have a room near the front of the house?
23: My room.
4: We'll wait for Mr. Turner there.

0: It's just Delano.
1: Don't worry about a thing. I'll get it.
2: Johnny? What are you looking at me like that for?
1: I told you to wait in the squad car.
2: Well, a call just come through. A guy's holding our killer.
1: What?
2: Yeah, a greasy spoon lunchroom down the corner.
0: Now, Mr. Turner always eats right down the corner.
2: The guy who runs the joint phoned in that our man is eating his supper there right now.
1: Let's go.
2: Hey, there's a crowd. That's funny. The street was deserted less than a minute ago.
1: Let's go.
3: All right, let us through here. Police officers, let us through.
1: What happened to you?
4: You police?
1: That's right.
4: I own this place. He saw me making the phone call. Ran out. I ran after him. He had a knife. And...
1: He's dead, Reardon.
2: Huh? Johnny, he's not. He just fainted.
1: I said he's dead. When one of you people in the crowd go in the store and call an ambulance, this man's dead.
5: Let me through. Let me through.
1: Reardon.
2: That's him, Johnny.
5: This man. Is he dead? What happened to him? Anybody know what happened?
1: Would you like to see him, mister? Would you like to see him up close?
5: Why, I...
1: The photographers will be here in a few minutes. Why don't you stick around and have your picture taken, Mr. Turner?
5: Well, you're wrong. My name is not Turner. I just wanted to know whether the man was dead. That's all. I want to get out of here.
1: Come back here, Turner.
5: One side.
1: Come back here.
2: Johnny.
1: Yep. Let's go, Rare.
2: Dead. Johnny, look at him. Look at him.
1: Yeah. Here comes the crowd.
5: Is he dead? What is wrong? Get out of my way. I want to see.
1: Dead, huh?
5: Out of the

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0: Next week on Suspense, Mr. Joseph Cotton as star of Fly By Night. 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
2: Tonight's Suspense play was produced and directed by Elliot Lewis, with music composed by Lucian Morawek and conducted by Lud Bluskin. Parts of this program were transcribed. The Crowd by Ray Bradbury was adapted for Suspense by Morton Fine and David Friedkin. Dana Andrews appeared through the courtesy of Samuel Goldwyn. He may currently be seen in the Goldwyn production, Edge of Doom.
0: And remember, next week on Suspense, Mr. Joseph...
3: 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Here's an episode of The Chase. This episode originally aired Sunday, September 21st, 1952, 74 years ago today, titled Chinese Buddha.

National Broadcasting Company invites you by transcription to join The Chase. There's always the hunter and the hunted, the pursuer and the pursued. It may be the voice of authority or a race with death and destruction, the most relentless of the hunters. There are times when laughter is heard as counterpoint, and moments when sheer terror is the theme. But always, there is the chase.

0: You a tourist, mister? I know just as soon as I saw you standing up here at the bar. Oil's my handle. Most of the old China hands call me Tattoo Charlie. How do you like Hong Kong, mister? Ain't she a great little town? I've been here off and on now for the last five... What are you looking at, mister? This gimmick I got here in my hand? That's a Chinese Buddha. Made of gold. And it could have bought and sold Hong Kong twice over not so long ago. I can see now that you're laughing. Just like all the rest. But if you set me up a beer to wash the clinkers out of my crew, I'll swap you a yarn that'll make your eyes pop out like oysters on a half shell. I'm not superstitious, mister. Get that straight before we begin. I can't help thinking it was Saturday the 6th of June when this rhubarb commenced to start. I was an able seaman first class when my ship put into Hong Kong Harbor. As soon as I got shore leave, I headed for Lee Hip Sing's joint just off Queen Street near the main drag. Lee Hip's a tattooer, the best in the East. And I wrote him in advance to make a date and add another masterpiece to the collection I already got on my arms and back.
1: What do you want blitzer this time, Mr. Tully? We have very little room.
0: Can you fit it in here between Betty Grable and the Taj Mahal?
1: Blitzer be too small. So, turn around.
0: What's under my shoulder blades?
1: On left side is Eiffel Tower. Nothing on light.
0: And start your needlework.
1: Hold still. You just in from what port, Mr. Tully?
0: Manila.
1: From here?
0: Formosa.
1: Formosa. Taipei?
0: Yeah. Good. Take it easy. Well, needle you. Bend down a little hard.
1: When you sail for Formosa, Mr. Tully?
0: 5 a.m. tomorrow morning. Why?
1: Well, nothing important. Except Lee Hip have good plan on Formosa. Maybe you'll take him small flavor for me?
0: Oh, you want me to deliver something?
1: His good luck Buddha is made of gold. Lee Hip plus Tattoo Tally. No, good luck Buddha be delivered, okay?
0: You got a Buddha made of gold?
1: Wait here, Mr. Tally. Hip Sing, show you.
0: He shuffled out of the room in his black pajamas and slippers and come back a minute later with something in his hand. It was a laughing Buddha. Made of gold. But I kind of lost my interest when I saw it was only maybe 2 inches high.
1: A Buddha bling lock, Mr. Tully. Is very important. He reached my friend. Address on paper inside this.
0: Ain't very big, is he? What's he worth?
1: It's maybe 600-700 Hong Kong dollar. But worth a lot more to my friend in other way. Mr. Tully, you bling Buddha to Formosa and do Lee Hip good term. One day, Lee Hip to good turn for Charlie, too.
0: Hey, you got a telephone, Lee Hip?
1: Well, must be restaurant upstairs. You stay here one moment. Lee Hip, go see.
0: He was lying, and I knew it. That phone ring was coming from his bedroom next door. While I was wondering what a guy who made coolie money was doing with a phone in his dump, I heard him jabbering away in the next room in Chinese. Old boy was getting excited. He sounded scared. When he come back 2 minutes later, his skin was as green as that band on your Panama, mister. He looked like a man who just got the fright of his natural life. Hey, what's
2: Charlie,
0: with you?
2: Mr. Charlie. Hey, remember. Flynn. No. No more.
0: He hit the floor like a sack of flour and didn't move. He croaked just like that right in front of my glimpse, mister. Not a scratch on his side. Must have been his ticker. An excitement on the phone. I wasn't waiting for no medical reports. I jumped into my shirt and started for the street. But I only got as far as the door. There were two of them, mister. And one in front was built like a wheelhouse, with a fat poker face and eyes that reminded me of floating marbles in a pot of blubber.
3: Wait.
0: Who are you?
3: You step inside, please.
0: Now, wait a minute.
3: Why Lee Hip Sing on floor, please?
0: He's dead.
3: You kill him, please. My name, Lieutenant Choi. Hong Kong Police.
0: Oh.
3: You a friend of Lee Hip Sing?
0: I'm just a sailor, Lieutenant, on the China Doll. We sail for Formosa in the morning.
3: Formosa, please?
0: Yeah.
3: You do some favor for Lee Hip on Formosa?
0: How do you know that, Lieutenant?
3: You come with me.
0: You ain't gonna jug me, Lieutenant.
3: No argument, just come. Please?
0: Next thing I know, Mystery's pushing me into a banged-up Jeep and we're driving to the ferry. 20 minutes after we're over Victoria Bay and heading across the Kowloon Peninsula with the lights of Hong Kong Island fading out behind us. And the Red Frontier moving closer up ahead. Hey, where are we going, Lieutenant?
3: I tell you soon.
0: Now, wait a minute. You know, this is highly irregular. You know that, don't you?
3: Please?
0: I'm a United States citizen. I got a right to my rights. You listening to me, Lieutenant? Where are you taking me? The commie border's only 20 miles away. I got to get back to my ship, Lieutenant. We sail in 6 hours. Don't you hear me? Let me loose. Let me loose. Maybe I'm slow on the uptake, mister, but I ain't so thick I didn't figure he was taking me for a one-way ride. My lieutenant gag was just a come-on. I knew I had to talk fast to swap my one-way fare for a round-trip ticket. Look, is this trip necessary, Mr. Choi?
3: Quiet, please.
0: Oh, I ain't giving you no arguments, am I? Why the rough stuff? If there's something you want out of Tattoo Charlie, just ask for it.
3: We ask when we come to border. Soon now.
0: You mean you drive me over the British line? You must be a commie agent. What do you want with me? What's the matter?
3: Cow Block Road.
0: Want me to move him?
3: You stay, please. I move cow with this.
0: He pulled out a cannon as big as your leg and fired twice in the air. The cow jumped one way and I jumped the other, right out of the side of the Jeep and into a ditch. As I picked myself up and started to run, I could almost feel the slugs from his partner's gun as they slid past my ear. What happened? Well, I'm here, ain't I? My luck, hell out. That was only the beginning. Rasp me up another lager, mister. Because now it really gets to be a yarn. It took me 2 hours to get back the ferry slip. Now I'm acting like a scared rabbit all the way. I knew that was chasing me. Searching in the scrub the way a hound dog scratches for fleas. But by the time I'm on the ferry moving back across the bay, I'm feeling easier. Well, I'm back on Queen Street and heading for a British copper precinct when I run smack into Eddie Trock, third mate on the China Doll. He's got more than a couple in him already, and he's looking for a fight when he spots me coming up the sidewalk, grabs my arm.
4: Tattoo Charlie!
0: Eddie.
4: How you been all night, you stupid slob?
0: I've been busy.
4: Busy? When you ought to be getting tanked?

0: we had some scotch after that, and then we tried a little Hong Kong gin. By 3 a.m., mister, the world was getting cozy again. Solid gold, eh? Must be worth a couple hundred, American. No question about that. You've noticed so little.
1: Only a couple of hundred? And I went all that trouble to take you for a ride?
0: Oh, funny, ain't it?
1: Yeah. It's a scream. And I know you had it all the time, only they didn't try to grab it.
0: Huh?
1: Never mind, Charlie. Have another drink. You just got time for three more fingers before we sail.
0: It was them last three fingers that did it, mister. Because I passed out like a light. When I come to and shook the busted glass out of my skull, the joint was empty. Eddie was gone. So was my little gold Buddha. It was Eddie who crossed me, and I should have known. He cut his grandmother's throat for a chew of tobacco. When I turned around and started walking back toward Princess Street, I passed an alley, and I heard something groan. It was Eddie Truck, lying flat in his face. His shirt was torn nearly half off his back, mister. He had a 10-inch butcher knife sticking out of his side. Eddie, what happened?
2: Watch yourself, Charlie. They'll get you, too.
0: He rolled over once, mister, and he stretched out his hand. And he opened his palms, he kicked the gong, and a laughing Buddha rolled out at my feet.
3: Hello, please.
0: Joy.
3: No time now for a ride, please. Turn.
0: You ain't gonna shoot me in the back, Joy.
3: Turn.
0: Hey, what are you doing? Lay off my shirt. Stop pulling at me. Let me go. He was tearing the clothes off my back when the cop blew his whistle. As Troy made a run for it, I slid down against the wall on rubber legs. 20 minutes later, I was sitting in a city brig, wondering if they was going to hang me for murder.
4: Yes, you know. My name's Howard, old boy, British Intelligence. Yeah, how do you feel?
0: Oh, great. I'm booked for murder. I'm in a regular holiday mood.
4: Did anyone mention murder?
0: What'd you lock me up for?
4: You are free to go whenever you please. After you answer my questions.
0: I told that desk sergeant everything I know. I found Eddie Truck in the street with a sticker in his bag. The commie agent was the one who done it after he tried to take me for a ride.
4: For this?
0: Oh, you got my bullet.
4: It's rather interesting. Where did you get it?
0: I told that to the sergeant, too. Lee Hip Sing gave it to me to take to a friend.
4: Oh, yes, the Chinese tattoo artist who died of a heart attack this evening.
0: And it was his heart.
4: Very interesting, but let's get back to the Buddha. You say he asked you to deliver it to someone. To whom?
0: Well, the name was inside the Buddha.
4: We found the slip of paper in the base. Was anyone else mentioned?
0: Say, what is this? Why should a 2-inch hunk of gold start a ruckus this size?
4: The Buddha isn't gold, old boy. Merely gold-filled.
0: And it ain't even worth 200.
4: As an ornament? Hardly. Here.
0: You giving it back to me?
4: Naturally, it's yours.
0: Thanks. Can I go now?
4: Of course.
0: Just like that?
4: Just like that. Oh, and incidentally, you'd better buy yourself another shirt before you're pulled in again for indecent exposure.
0: I couldn't believe it, mister. They let me sail out just free as air. I had a feeling there was a hitch. And I was right. 5 minutes later, as I'm walking down the street, I get the feeling I'm being tailed. I look behind me and I see a tall guy with his hands in his pocket staring inside his store window, just like that.

0: all he had got to do. I walk a little faster. He's still behind me, keeping step. So I start to run. He starts to run. The next thing you know, I'm tearing down the street like a wild man with my engine in high. They were hounding me. Chase was on again. What did I do? What did they want from me? For the love of Mike, what were they after? I give him the slip once more. I duck into Repulse Street where Sugar Ball Annie lives. Annie's an old China hand, mister. She's been here 40 years. She speaks Chinese like a native. But the Sugar Ball's always good for a handout when the going gets rough. Annie! Annie, wake up. Let me in. Annie!
1: Who's out there?
0: Tattoo Charlie. Let me in. That was close.
1: You being followed?
0: Yeah.
1: By who?
0: Everybody in town, practically. I'm getting so popular, they're even tearing souvenirs out of my shirt.
1: What have you done, Charlie?
0: Nothing.
1: Who did you croak?
0: I didn't croak nobody, I tell you. Let me sit down, take myself a breather. I'm fresh out of lungs. Take a look out of the window, Annie, and see if there's anybody on the street.
1: Stay put.
0: Well?
1: There's a tall guy outside, moving up and down.
0: You recognize him, Annie?
1: There's nobody I don't recognize in this part of China. He's a British agent.
0: What about a Chinese named Choi? Ever hear him?
1: Small guy, built wide, with a face like a Siamese cat.
0: That's my boy.
1: Red agent. Works in and out of Hong Kong and Macau. All right, Charlie. Mooch along.
0: Well, you ain't throwing me out, Annie.
1: I ain't running a rooming house for hot ones like you, Charlie. That's a cinch.
0: All right.
1: Wait a minute.
0: Hmm?
1: I got an old shirt left here by a crumb bomb, I know. Maybe it'll fit you. The one you're wearing is falling off your back.
0: Ah, thanks, Annie.
1: You can go up on the roof and cross over to the Chinese chow joint next door. The guy outside will be looking for you to come out of this house and not the next one. And don't come back here, savvy?
0: This is sure?
1: Yes.
0: You could have washed. It smells like bilge pipe.
1: You want me to drown it in French perfume? Put it on and get...
0: Okay, take it easy. Just let me change shirts. What's the matter? What are you staring at?
1: Your back, Charlie.
0: What about my back? For crying out loud, what are you gaping at? Tell me.
1: There's a kind of a map tattooed on your back with some Chinese writing under it.
0: A map?
1: Get over here by the mirror and twist your head.
0: Now, what would he do that for?
1: Who?
0: Lee Hip. I told him I want a picture of a dancing girl in that spot. Why? Annie.
1: What?
0: Eddie Trock. They found him with half his shirt torn off.
1: Who's Eddie Trock?
0: And Choi. He's the guy who tried to rip my shirt off, too. Now I get it. In the dark, they must have mistook Eddie Trock for me. And this tattoo must be what they're looking for, Annie. Can you read what it says?
1: No.
0: Well, you told me you could read Chinese.
1: It's a different dialect. Must be from Mongolia somewhere. I can't make it out, but I know someone who can.
0: Get him.
1: Now?
0: Oh, no, next Thursday. Let me wait till I got what Eddie Trock got before I find out why I'm the patsy.
1: I'll be back in half an hour, Charlie. And don't open this door to anyone else but me.
0: You get it, mister? The answer was on my back. Lee Hip tattooed a message to his pal in Formosa. The laughing Buddha was just to identify me. It was the tattoo that was important. Anyway, the sugar ball come back about 20 minutes later with old Chinese with a beard this long. Who's there?
1: It's me, Charlie. Open up.
0: Well, who's this?
1: His handle is Henry Putao. What he don't know about Chinese dialects ain't worth knowing.
0: Well, let's see if he can read this Chinese.
1: Turn around and let him look.
0: Well?
2: The dialect is a very ancient one. It hasn't been used for many years.
0: Well, never mind that double talk. What's it say?
2: It says, the gold is hidden in the cave. Follow the red line.
0: What red line?
2: There seems to be a red line that runs through this diagram tattooed above the message. Perhaps it refers to that.
1: Gold. You hear that about gold, Charlie?
0: Does it say anything else?
2: No. However, perhaps I can supply a few details.
0: You?
2: I was here in Hong Kong during the Japanese occupation. I recall a rumor that suggested they had hidden a great hoard of gold bars on the island, stolen from the various banking organizations.
0: That adds, Annie. Don't you see? The commies want to know where that gold is hid. So do the British and the national government of Formosa. Lee Hip was sending the dope to Formosa on my back. Henry, you got any idea how much gold is hid?
2: A few weeks after the liberation, the British posted a reward for information leading to the whereabouts of $500 million in gold bullion.
0: $500 million?
1: Charlie!
0: How much was the reward, Henry?
2: If I recall, perhaps 150,000 Hong Kong dollars.
0: Let me see if that British cop is still outside.
1: He ain't there anymore, Charlie. He was gone when we come in.
0: Now that I want him to grab me, takes a powder. All right, I'm going back to that limey jail. Ho, ho, ho. I'm going to sell a hide off my back, Annie. For 150 grand. Ha, ha, ha. Now, when I left Sugar Bowl Annie's, if I'd have walked straight up Queen Street, this year I might have had a different ending. Well, I figured I'd be safer if I picked my way along the waterfront and then cut across. And I kept a sharp eye on every hole in the walls. I moved down along the road that skirts the bay. I was halfway over and just about to cut away from the walls when I noticed him. When he raised his head, I saw it was Choi. I started to run, but I soon changed my mind, mister, because there ain't no way I ever heard of the out-sprint of 45. Okay, I'll wait.
3: You don't move, please.
0: What do you want, Choi?
3: You come, please.
0: Where?
3: Sampan at end of wharf.
0: We going for a boat ride?
3: No talk. Walk.
0: He walked me to the end of the wharf and shoved me into a dirty sampan with a tin roof and ragged sail. It was a tough-looking monkey in a coolie hat fooling around with an inboard motor. As soon as we hit the deck, he turned her over and she started to move, heading for the harbor entrance in the open sea. Where are you taking me?
3: Soon you'll see.
0: Well, can't we talk this over?
3: No talk, please. Just sit.
0: Now, I'm warning you, Choi. I got my rights. When the American ambassador hears about this, it's going to be trouble. I'll be an international incident. That's what I'll be.
3: You'll be food for fish, Tattoo Charlie. Nothing more.
0: Listen, the tattoo's on my back. Copy it down and let me go, will you? I won't horn it. You can take the gold. They're shooting at us. They're shooting at us from that boat off the port side. Let me out of here.
3: Don't move, please.
0: Let me out. Let me out.
4: How do you like that, mister? Sounds like a moving picture, huh? Saved by the British horse marines in the nick of time. It was a harbor patrol boat. Half an hour later, I was inside that British jug again. Only this time, it was a pleasure. Hi, Mr. Howard.
5: Get a bit of a soaking, old boy.
4: Oh, that's all right. For the dough I'm getting paid, I'd swim in the China Sea.
5: You're getting paid, are you? By whom?
4: You.
5: For what?
4: The tattoo map I got on my back. There's a reward out for that goal, ain't there?
5: I see you've learned quite a bit since our last meeting.
4: You figured I had some dope on that bullion haul, didn't you? Well, you were right, only I didn't know about it until an hour ago. Lee Hip put a tattoo on my back that's worth half a billion to you and 150 G's to me, Captain. Have a look. Well?
5: I don't see anything except some silly pictures.
4: Oh, the map. The Chinese writing under my shoulder.
5: There's nothing there but a smudge of dirty paint, old boy. Sorry.
0: A smudge of dirt? But it can't be. Give me a mirror, quick.
4: He was right, mister. There was nothing left of the map of the Chinese writing. See, Lee Hip was in a hurry, and he didn't have time to use his needle to make it permanent. He just used his tattoo paint, and it washed right off when I went overboard. Well, that's the story, mister. All I got left is a little gold Buddha I'm holding in my hand. What's that? You want to buy the Buddha for a souvenir? I couldn't do that, mister. I got a sentimental interest in this little guy. Matter of speaking, 10? Well, now, listen, I wouldn't do this for everybody, but I can see you want to give the folks back home a thrill. So I'll make a sacrifice. George for Sawbuck. And good luck to you, mister.

You a tourist, mister? 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Hoyle's my handle. Most of the old China hands call me Tattoo Charlie. How do you like Hong Kong, mister? Ain't she a great little town? I've been here off and on now for the last five... What are you looking at, mister? This gimmick I got here in my hand? That's a Chinese Buddha. Made of gold. And it could have bought and sold Hong Kong twice over not so long ago.

0: Chase was created and written for the National Broadcasting Company by Lawrence Klee. Featured in tonight's cast was Kermit Murdoch. Others were Santos Ortega, Donald Buca, Leon Janney, and Abby Lewis. This is Mel Brandt inviting you to tune in next week when a man makes a bargain with death and finds his creditor in full pursuit in The Chase. The Chase is transcribed and directed by James Harvey.
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2: 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You just heard an episode of The Chase, which originally aired Sunday, September 21st, 1952, 74 years ago today. Its title, Chinese Buddha. This episode of Lights Out first aired Tuesday, September 21st, 1943, 83 years ago today, titled Mirage.
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0: I've been looking for you.
1: Nice for you.
2: Now, look, Linda, this party, it's getting a little too much for me. It's a great night. How about a little walk on the beach?
1: All right. But quickly, before someone changes my mind.
2: Get your wrap?
1: No. No, I'll let the moonlight keep me warm.
2: That air's good.
1: Careful. Night air.
2: You know, I never could understand hunters. They build this place here on the shore, and then when they give a party, they seal the windows hermetically. Here, down this path.
1: Yes.
2: Boy, that breeze off the sea is good. Don't you think so?
1: Frankly, Carl, I didn't come out here for the air. I've been very anxious to talk to you. Very.
2: That's flattering.
1: It won't be when you hear why I want to talk to you. Carl, I always liked you.
2: And are you?
1: Liking you, I've tried to understand you as you are, but must you be so antisocial?
2: Antisocial? Me?
1: The Ransalis had a dinner party last night.
2: Oh, that. The office. I couldn't break away.
1: The Carters were expecting you the night before last at the theater.
2: Linda, I'm a businessman.
1: Carl, you can't disappoint people continually and expect them to have any regard for you.
2: My friends know I'm a busy man.
1: You and I belong to a set that demands certain social obligations from us.
2: I wonder if you know how pompous that sounds.
1: Pompous or not, it's the truth. Oh, Carl, you can't just ignore social obligations.
2: I'm here, am I not? Ocean's rather calm, isn't it?
1: They were talking about you only last week at the Pages.
2: Pages? Say, J.B. made a good thing out of International Motors last week. Must have cleaned up a quarter of a million.
1: Someone mentioned your name, and this other person laughed and said, don't invite him unless you let him bring his stock ticker.
2: Idea, Matt.
1: I hear the same about you wherever I go, Carl. There isn't a man I know who spends as much time at work as you do.
2: That's what I want. Why shouldn't I?
1: Oh, Carl, understand me. I appreciate the importance of money. But after all, you could find time for your friends. Why do you laugh?
2: I just remembered why I wanted to be alone with you.
1: Well?
2: I was going to lecture you.
1: What?
2: Lecture. Really, I was. I was going to tell you that you've been burning the social candle at both ends, or words to that effect.
1: Really?
2: You are, you know. Bazaars and style shows and all that nonsense. But you took the offensive, so I forgot what I wanted to say. And that reminds me...
1: You're remembering a great number of things, aren't you?
2: Yep. One of the things was to tell you that you're looking very lovely tonight.
1: The man's human.
2: You're irritated with me, aren't you?
1: I am. Oh, Carl, you could be an utterly charming man if you'd forget your stocks and bonds and debentures and all the rest of that for a while and start enjoying...
2: Linda, now you've got me irritated. Just because my idea of living doesn't include a room full of jabbering idiots...
1: I think we'd better go back.
2: Now, wait a minute, Linda... Ah, Linda, let's call a truce on this. After all, we're a couple of mature people. Let's act maturely and leave each other alone and enjoy the night. How about it?
1: Oh, you're hopeless. But, all right.
2: Good. We'll get off on safe subjects. The sea, the weather, the moon, June, the number of days to Christmas.
1: Exactly.
2: We'll start with the sea. Calm, isn't it?
1: You walk so fast, Carl, please.
2: No. I forgot. The sand must be ruining your slippers.
1: No, beach is packed so hard. I'm quite all right. Just don't walk too fast.
2: Right. Fine place the hunters have here.
1: They do have successful parties.
2: Yeah. Hunter bought this place right before 29. Understand he tried to unload it all through the Depression, but couldn't get even enough to cover the land value.
1: Did you hear about Ivy's debut? Margaret naturally wanted to have it at the Claremont, but Tom insisted on their country place.
2: Well, that's understandable. Poor Tom dropped enough in that amalgamated merger to make him re-entrench all the way around.
1: Oh?
2: Amazing. Man of his experience not knowing that you can't disturb the capital investment of an organization without jeopardizing...
1: Oh, just a minute, Mr. Laughlin. If you're thinking of starting on capital investments again, I'd better remind you that this conversation is limited to, remember? June... Moon.
2: What moon?
1: Well, of all the inconsiderate clouds I ever... Carl, what are you staring at?
2: I can't quite make out. Do you see anything down there? Near the water's edge?
1: Why, Why, yes, there is something there.
2: It's so dark.
1: Carl, it moved.
2: I saw.
1: Is it a dog?
2: I'm not sure.
1: Let's go closer.
2: No, Linda, wait. Linda, come back.
1: Carl, come quickly.
2: What is it?
1: Look, it's someone sitting on the sand.
2: Well, who in the world?
1: Oh, a drunk. Just someone who's lost his way to the bar. Come on.
2: Linda, wait.
1: No, wait for what?
2: I better see who it is and give him a hand.
1: All right. You must play the Good Samaritan. Go ahead.
2: I say there, fella.
1: What else the drunken fool doing? Digging for clams?
2: Have to get closer. I say there, old boy. Going to get a little wet there when the tide comes in, aren't you?
1: Well, drunk and dumb.
2: I guess you're right.
1: Oh, let's go.
2: No, no, no, wait, please.
1: Why?
2: The moon will be out in a minute. I want to see what he's doing. Now we'll see. Why, it's an old man.
1: Rising in the sand.
2: What are you doing here?
1: Guess he just won't talk.
2: Well, how do you like that? Writing in the sand with the point of his finger.
1: Carl, I don't like this at all. Come away.
2: What is it?
1: Nothing. Nothing at all. If this, this old man wants to sit here in the dark in the sand, let him. Why does it concern
2: but
1: us?
2: But what's he writing? I can't quite make out. Oh. The moon went under.
1: Carl, are you staying here?
2: Well, I'm sorry. I want to see what the man's writing. What are you writing, old man? Old man, don't you hear me talking to you?
1: Oh, Carl, you're being insufferable.
2: Linda, where's your curiosity? A deserted beach after midnight, an old man writing heaven knows what in the sand. Aren't you interested in knowing?
1: I'm not interested in maniacs. Who else but a psychopathic would...
2: Linda, wait. Wait, the moon's coming through the clouds again. Now we'll see. You see it, too? He's writing names in the sand. Names of people.
1: Carl.
2: What is it, Linda?
1: His face.
2: What did you say?
1: Face. Did you see his face?
2: No, I didn't see it. Linda, what's the matter?
1: Face.
2: What about his face? There's only these blasted clouds I can't see. There. Light again. There's nothing wrong with his face.
1: I thought...
2: Just an old man. Must be a gardener. Writing names in the sand.
1: I want to know who he is.
2: Well, now you're curious.
1: I want to know who he is, Carl.
2: And I'm certainly going to find out. Old man, we insist on knowing who you are. Do you hear me, old man? We insist. No attention, must be death.
1: Clouds covering the moon. Sea so green. Even in the night. Carl, I'm cold. Let's go in.
2: If that isn't like a woman. One minute you're curious and the next minute you're cold. Ah, moon's bright now. Look. Look. You can see some of the names he's writing. John Barclay, March 2nd, 1939. Well, that's today. Well, how do you like that? He wiped the name out, and he's writing another one.
1: James Ellison, March 2nd, 1939.
2: Wipe that out. Writing another one.
1: Name after name.
2: But why? Old man, can you hear me? Why?
1: What would he say?
2: He's certainly not drunk. Eyes so bright, so intent on his work. And what work?
1: Oh, don't laugh.
2: What did you say?
1: He seems so so busy.
2: Linda, what is there about this old man that disturbs you? I think he's funny.
1: Carl.
2: A dirty little unshaven old man crouched over writing names in the sand with the point of his finger. That's a serious career, isn't
1: Carl,
2: it?
1: Carl, no.
2: A career for one's old age. No overhead, no competition, no profit. Sit in the open air and write in the sands of time. Linda, I tell you, when I get too old for Wall Street, I think I'll join this old
1: Carl.
2: Man.
1: Carl.
2: And... Huh?
1: Look. Your name. He's writing your name.
2: Well, what do you know about...
1: B-A.
2: The old fraud can hear.
1: Ah.
2: Must have overheard you say my name.
1: Carl, your last name. He's writing that, too.
2: But that's impossible. He doesn't know.
1: He is writing it. L. A. You.
2: He doesn't know.
1: Gee.
2: Who I?
1: How slowly he formed each letter.
2: How does he know? Why does he write?
1: Carl. Carl, what is it?
2: I don't know. I feel sick.
1: Carl.
2: Don't let me fall.
1: Oh, man. Oh, man, help me.
2: He's...
1: Please help me.
2: My name.
1: No.
2: I can't breathe.
1: Carl. Carl, I can't hold you up. Oh, help me. Someone help me, please.

0: Carl, you're standing up again.
1: I feel all right.
0: What happened? Why did you frighten me so?
1: My name. In the sand. Where?
0: The surf. He came in and wiped it out before he finished.
1: Old man, why did you write my name? How'd you know who I was? Answer me, why did you write my name?
0: What difference does that make, Carl? You're ill. Let's get back to the house.
1: No, I feel fine. Sudden dizziness, but I'm all right. I want to know how and why this old...
0: He's writing again.
1: L-I-N. Your name?
0: Yes.
1: D-A...
0: Carl, take me home.
1: Wait, he can't possibly know your last name. J... E... F. He does know it.
0: Carl, please, I don't...
1: F... E... R. Writing so slowly, as if he wasn't quite sure. But he does know it. Linda, how in the world do you imagine he knows... Linda.
0: Carl. Help me.
1: Linda, what is it?
0: Hold me.
1: Yes, I'm holding you. Linda, in heaven's name, what is it?
0: My heart. Falling.
1: Linda.
0: Falling.
1: Linda.
0: Why?
1: Linda!
0: Carl.
1: What?
0: Carl. Why are you holding me in your arms?
1: You were ill. Fainting.
0: I? What are you talking about?
1: Are you joking?
0: What is there to joke about? Carl, please let go of me.
1: All right.
0: Oh, yes, my name. He was writing my name.
1: Yes.
0: Where is it? Sam. He's writing another name. Where's mine?
1: That wave. Must have washed it out before he finished.
0: I remember now. My heart. I couldn't see. Darkness. I was falling.
1: Yes. Falling.
0: Your face so white. Carl, why?
1: As you wrote my name, I felt as if I were dying.
0: Oh, no.
1: And then you. You felt that way, too, as you wrote your name, didn't you?
0: Yes. Yes, I did.
1: How cold it is here.
0: How cold.
1: Still writing.
0: Oh, no.
1: The moon. Gone.
0: Carl, stay by me.
1: Yes.
0: Still there?
1: Darker than the darkness.
0: I can't stand it anymore. Oh, man, who are you? Oh.
1: Linda, stay away from him. Don't.
0: Oh.
1: Linda. Linda, what is it?
0: No one.
1: What?
0: No one. Here.
1: But he was here. I saw him.
0: Carl, find him. Find him and talk to him. I've got to know.
1: Old man. Where are you? Old man.
0: There he is there. Far down the beach.
1: We've got to catch him. Come.
0: Yes.
1: Old man. Wait. Old man.
0: Old man, wait. Wait, I beg you.
1: Old
0: wait.
1: Man, wait. I want to talk to you. No one.
0: I thought...
1: There he is.
0: Where?
1: The other way, at the edge of the water. Old man. Wait, old man.
0: Wait for me, Carl. Wait. Please, wait. So, why did you stop?
1: No one. I thought I saw. But there's no one.
0: Oh, no.
1: If only the moon came out again.
0: Blind him for me, Carl. Blind him for me.
1: You blasted moon, get out. Come out.
0: Oh, man.
1: Linda.
0: What?
1: Linda.
0: You laughing?
1: Yes, of course I'm laughing. What we just heard, the wind, our friends back at the house.
0: Friends?
1: Yes, friends. That wind and the sound of them talking, it cleared my head. I must have been out of my head all this time. And you too, Linda.
0: Our friends?
1: Yes. Yes, our friends. Back there, only a few hundred feet from here. Lights and music and reality.
0: This hasn't been reality?
1: Linda, all my life I've been a practical man. My life has been like my business. Everything has had debits and credits. This that's been happening to us, my head's clear now. I can think of it in practical terms.
0: Tell me.
1: We met an old man writing in the sand.
0: He wrote my name.
1: And mine, too. All that was real enough. Now then, how did he know our name?
0: Yes.
1: Simple enough. You and I are not unknown. He must have been an old gardener on the estate here. Yes, that's it. He heard of us and then heard us call each other by our given names. And so he knew the rest of it.
0: But when he wrote our names...
1: Yes, I know the dizziness. It's all quite easily explained. Back in the house, the air was bad. We came outside, both of us nerves on edge, too much fresh air. Dizziness followed, and we... Oh, why talk about it anymore? Let's go back to the house.
0: Yes, Carl. Yes, quickly.
1: Now, careful. Not so fast you'll fall.
0: I'm all right. Faster, Carl. I want to get back.
1: A drink. That's what I need. A drink of two or three, a dozen.
0: So very dark.
1: Infernal clouds. Let's stay along the water's edge. Easier to walk.
0: Yes.
1: Fantasy in the night. That's all it was. We let our imaginations run away with it. Imagine things that didn't exist.
0: Oh.
1: Why do you stop? Why are you pointing?
0: He's writing again. He's there. Writing again.
1: Old man. Old man.
0: Carl, don't leave me. Oh, God, it's so dark. Carl.
1: Gone again. Gone again.
0: Take me back to the house quickly. Oh, quickly, don't stand there. We'll run.
1: Wait. The moon. Shining down so strangely. Everything's so strange.
0: So strange?
1: Yes.
0: Carl, at the edge of the water.
1: What?
0: Our names.
1: Our
0: names. Our names in the sand. See them?
1: Yes.
0: There's a deep written after my name.
1: And after mine.
0: I can't see the day. What?
1: A wave is coming. Linda, come back.
0: No, I've got to see.
1: Linda!
0: I saw.
1: I did, too.
0: The date when I... Oh, no.
1: No, it isn't true. It isn't. A date written in the sand, it doesn't mean anything. It doesn't. Does it, Linda?
0: I didn't think it would be so soon.
1: You believe?
0: Yes.
1: I won't. I'm going to live a long time, 50, 60 more years. My family, they lived long lives. My father, my grandfather, this can't be true.
0: Carl, don't be so afraid.
1: You're not.
0: I am. And yet, somehow it's wonderful.
1: Wonderful?
0: Yes, wonderful. But every person in the world wants to know. We know. You and I.
1: It'll be spring that year when I...
0: No. No, don't think of it that way. The wonder of it, Carl. Think of that.
1: I never thought much about the wonder of things.
0: Oh, how good the air is. Like wine. I've heard them call it that. I never believed a breath could be so wonderful.
1: If a man planned every minute that was left, how much he could do.
0: That's why I say it's wonderful, Carl. I know what I have left. I can plan the days, the hours, live each one because I know just how many of them I have. Carl. Oh, Carl. I'm almost happy now.
1: Happy?
0: Yes. Yes, why not? Now I'll do the things I wanted to do. Yes. Everyone. I never really wanted that.
1: But you always...
0: Because that was the path my mother had gone. The one she led me to. But all the time, the snobbery of money. Those silly little family destinies. I wasn't happy. Because it wasn't what I really wanted. I knew that. But I went on because... Because always there was a tomorrow. I said to myself, tomorrow, some new tomorrow, I'll start the life I want. I didn't know, but now I know my tomorrow's Carl. I've got to start now. And so I will. And so I'm happy.
1: What?
0: A child, Carl. Yes. I want a child. There. I've said what I never thought to say. How I used to laugh at people with their children. Such clever, brittle things. And all the time, my heart was in my eyes. A child.

0: I'm free.
1: For a little while, I'm free.
0: And you, Carl? What will you do?
2: I? What will I do?
0: Yes. What will you do tomorrow morning?
2: I? Tomorrow morning, I'll go back to my business, of course. My business. No. No.
0: Carl, you're holding me.
2: Yes, Linda. Linda, you and I, we've got to be together.
0: Oh, Carl.
2: You're right, there can be happiness yet. For these days and months were free. I have never been free, have I? The cage of my business, money. I am free now. Yes, I am. Travel, Linda, you and I. The world. We'll climb up to these singing stars of yours. When I was a boy, I always thought I'd do that. Travel. Travel. Free. This literal world, all of it, mine to know and have. I thought there was plenty of time to start. Tomorrow, there'd always be a tomorrow for me. Yes, I was immortal. I thought that, really. Most of us do, don't we? Everybody else in the world would live their lives and die, but I, always inside of me, I thought I'd live forever, and so I climbed into a cage and stayed there.
0: Oh, you're holding me so close.
2: You and I, Linda, together, free until that day. Say it. Say it.
0: Oh, my dear. Why did it take death to teach us how to live?

0: You just heard an episode of Lights Out, which originally aired
1: Tuesday,
0: September 21st, 1943,
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0: titled Mirage. 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

0: 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Its title, Ruler of Darkness 9 of 24.
1: Faster than a speeding bullet. More powerful than a locomotive. Able to leap tall buildings at a single bound. Look, up in the sky. It's a bird. It's a plane. It's Superman.
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4: Today in the city hospital, Clark Kent and Colonel Adams, personal physician to the governor, question a young intern about the disappearance of a patient who is alleged to be the hit-and-run victim of editor Perry White. Listen.
5: Do you have any idea what happened to the patient who was in this room, Doctor?
6: Why, yes, he left the hospital about an hour ago, Mr. Kent.
7: But how could he? I understood he was in a very critical condition.
6: Well, that's what I understood, too, Colonel. But his doctor and two men took him away on a stretcher.
5: Well, do you know where they took him?
6: No, I don't. I presume Mr. Jansen, the hospital superintendent, knows, though. He was here at the time.
5: That's the man we want to see. Come on, Colonel.
3: Look, if you have a friend who's an expert photographer, show him some of your Pep photos of great screen and sports stars. 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
9: And now, the adventures of Superman.
4: Shortly after Perry White, editor of the Metropolis Daily Planet, agreed to run for mayor against the candidate of Mike Hickey, corrupt political boss, he was arrested and jailed as a hit-and-run driver. Certain that White was being framed, Clark Kent went to the city hospital, where Harry Niles, alleged victim of the hit-and-run attack, was supposedly in a very critical condition. Using his Superman X-ray vision, Kent assured himself that Niles, beneath his layers of bandages, was not injured at all. Balked by the mayor, a tool of political boss Mike Hickey, Kent persuaded the governor of the state to send Colonel Adams, his personal physician, back to Metropolis to examine Niles. But when Kent and Colonel Adams arrived at the hospital, they found that Niles had been taken away, and they hurried to Hospital Superintendent Jansen's office.
5: I demand that you tell me where Harry Niles is, Mr. Jansen.
10: Really? What gives you the right to demand anything of me, Mr. Kent?
5: An executive order from the governor instructing Colonel Adams here to examine Niles.
10: Here's the order, Mr. Jensen. Keep it. I was appointed by the mayor, gentlemen. I take orders only from him.
5: Look, Jensen, why are you afraid to let Colonel Adams examine Niles?
10: I'm not afraid. There's just no reason for it. Niles has his own doctor. Besides, he's in a critical condition. He can't be disturbed by outsiders.
11: You say he's in a critical condition, huh? And yet you permitted him to be taken from the hospital? As a physician, I find that very strange and suspicious.
10: I don't care how it seems to you. This is municipal business and does not concern the state government.
11: See here.
10: Now, look, I've wasted enough time. Get out.
5: Not so fast, Mr. Jensen. One more question.
10: Get out. Get out, or I'll call the police and have you thrown out.
11: Why, you insolent...
5: We're going, Jensen. But we'll be back to see you thrown out. Come on, Colonel. Let's go. I told the driver to drop me at police headquarters, Colonel, and then take you to the railroad station.
7: It's all right, Kent. You know, it makes my blood boil to see a man like Jansen at the head of the city's own hospital. How do the people stand for it?
5: Well, I assure you the people don't like it. But Mike Hickey holds the entire administration of this town in his dirty hands. Why, he even framed Perry White and smeared our reform party. But we may still be able to beat him in this election if I can find Harry Niles fast enough.
7: Any idea how to do that?
5: Well, you see, Niles is the state's witness against White. As such, he can't be moved without the consent of the police. So Inspector Henderson must know where he is.
7: I see. Is Henderson on your side or Hickey's?
5: He's on the side of justice. He's straight as a string. That's what I'm counting on. Oh, here we are, police headquarters now. Well, I'm sorry you had to make this trip to Metropolis for nothing, Colonel.
7: Well, that's all right, Kent. Good luck to you in this fight.
5: Thanks. I'll keep you posted. So long.
12: Now, look, Kent, even if I wanted to, I couldn't tell you where Niles is. Because I don't know.
5: You don't?
12: That's right. The mayor took this whole thing out of my hands.
5: But, Inspector, he can't do that. You're holding Perry White in jail, and Niles is your witness against him.
12: Kent, you ought to get your facts straight. White was released an hour ago on bail.
5: Released?
12: That's right. Now, if Niles dies, White will be brought in and tried for manslaughter. If Niles lives, White will be tried on assault charges.
5: Don't you see, Inspector? That's why you've got to help me find Niles now.
12: Look, Kent, I like you. And speaking strictly off the record, I'd like nothing better than to see you run Mike Hickey and his gang out of Metropolis.
5: Well, then, why...
12: But, well, if you had any real proof of your charge, maybe I could help you. But as it is, what...
5: Okay, Inspector. I have to find Niles myself. Just tell me this, though, if you will. What do you know about Niles?
12: Nothing, except that he holds a small job in the sanitation department.
5: Works for the city, huh?
12: Mm-hmm. And he lives alone in a rooming house at 1100 West 13th Street.
5: 1100 West 13th, okay. Now, what do you know about the doctor who just happened to be at the scene of the accident the other night, the one who's now acting as Niles' physician? I think you said his name was Tobin?
12: That's right, yes. His office is at 1900 West 88th Street.
5: 1900 West 88th.
12: Right. And he's also on the city payroll, health department.
5: He works for the city too, eh?
12: Right.
5: How about it now, Inspector? Still think there's nothing fishy about this case?
12: Confound it, I know it's fishy, Kent, but there's nothing I can do. Nothing! Until you bring me something more than just a, well, just a private opinion to go on.
5: All right, Inspector. I'll bring you something to go on. I'll bring you plenty. So long.
4: Leaving police headquarters, Clark Kent makes two phone calls, and a short time later, we find him in the office of his friend, Candy Myers, the private detective.
5: They didn't take Harry Niles to his home, Candy. I just checked. And Dr. Tobin's office is closed. His nurse said he told her to be gone for a day or two. She doesn't know where.
10: Well, it's pretty clear that both Tobin and Niles ducked into a deep hole, Kent, and pulled the hole in after them. My guess is you won't see either one of them till after the elections.
5: It'll be too late, Candy. We've got to find them and find them in a hurry. Otherwise, Mike Hickey's crowd will sweep the elections and Mr. White may go to the penitentiary.
10: I know, Kent, I know, but darn it, hailing them won't be an easy job. Only thing we can do is to find out all we can about Niles and his doctor pal and then follow each trail separately, hoping one of them will pay off.
5: Well, that's what I thought you
10: could. But my two assistants are out of town on a case. I can't cover both angles. I only got 2 feet.
5: And I've got two. You take one man, I'll take the other. Now, whom do you want, Niles or Dr. Tobin?
10: Niles is my baby. You take the medico, Kent.
5: Okay. We'll keep in touch with each other through the Daily Planet. And remember, Candy, every minute counts.
4: Grimly determined to track down the two conspirators, Clark Kent and Candy Myers take up their separate trails, unaware that great danger will intervene before they see each other again. We'll be back in a moment for the exciting climax of today's episode, so keep listening.
13: Hey, partner, photo swap?
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14: Think of it. 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
8: like that He-Man Dana Andrews of so many Sam Goldwyn movies, and Charlie Trippi, the All-American halfback.
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8: Now, here's how. To play photo swap, always carry with you two or more duplicate photos. Then, when you see a friend, get out your photos and hold them face down in your hand. Now we're all set. So I up and say, hey, photo swap?
13: Yep.
8: Then swap two off the top. Okay, each of us gives the other the two top photos in our hand. Say, that gives me two Charlie Trippies. One for my collection and one to use for my photo swap.
13: That's photo swap. Everybody's playing it. Everybody's saving photos from packages of Pep, those crunchy flakes of good whole wheat that make your breakfast every morning a happy event.
8: Yes, that's Kellogg's Pep, the sunshine cereal. Kellogg's Pep, the super cereal. Super as in Superman.
9: Now, back to the adventures of Superman.
4: Our scene is several miles southwest of Metropolis in a deserted county forest preserve where a small private ambulance is parked in a grove of trees. In the back of the ambulance, a dapperly dressed pink-cheeked man with a small waxed mustache is busily unwinding the last of many layers of bandages from his wiry, ferret-faced companion.
14: I'll have these bandages off in a minute, Niles. There, that does it. Probably a little stiff.
15: Yeah.
14: Want me to help you up?
15: No. I can make it, Doc. Oh, boy, it sure feels good to have all them wrappings off. You had me taped up like a mummy.
14: Well, I had to make it look good, you know. You were supposed to be critically injured.
15: Yeah. I took a big chance. If we hadn't got away before that planet reporter showed up with another doc, my name would be Mud. I hope Mike Hickey appreciates it.
14: Oh, he does. He gave me $1,000 for you.
15: What?
14: Here it is.
15: Only $1,000 for showing up the election for him.
14: Relax. He said there'll be more.

0: was right. The hit-and-run charge for which Editor Perry White faces a penitentiary term was a frame-up by Mike Hickey, arranged to discredit White and the Reform Party with the voters of Metropolis and to ensure the re-election of Hickey's corrupt machine. Will Hickey get away with it? Or can Superman and Candy Myers somehow catch up with Harry Niles and Dr. Tobin, and in time to foil the crooked political boss? Don't miss tomorrow's exciting episode, fellows and girls. Be sure to tune in tomorrow, same time, same station, for more thrills in The Ruler of Darkness on The Adventures of Superman.
1: And remember, for breakfast, it's Kellogg's Pep.
0: For excitement, The Adventures of Superman.
1: Superman is a copyrighted feature appearing in Superman DC Comics magazine and is brought to you Monday through Friday at the same time by Kellogg's Pep, the Super Cereal. Will you have another candy?
2: Another? I haven't seen any.
1: Well, I mean, will somebody at your house fix you another different, wonderful kind of candy, Rice Krispies Marshmallow Squares?
2: Well, you're giving me ideas.
1: Just mention to someone that here's a candy so quick and easy to make, it's a pleasure. Tell them to mix those delicious bubbles of toasted rice, Kellogg's Rice Krispies, with marshmallows and such. Out comes a treat that's terrific.
2: Well, when do we eat?
1: Today, after you show somebody the simple recipe for Rice Krispies. Krispies Marshmallow Squares. It's right on the package of Kellogg's Rice Krispies. This program came from New York. Stay tuned now for Captain Midnight, which follows in a moment. 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
3: 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Its title, Ruler of Darkness 9 of 24. 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Its title, Ruler of Darkness 10 of 24.
4: Faster than a speeding bullet. More powerful than a locomotive. Able to leap tall buildings at a single bound. Look, up in the sky. It's a bird. It's a plane. It's Superman.
5: Today, eat Kellogg's Pep, the Super Cereal. Super as in Superman.
1: Kellogg's Pep, the Sunshine Cereal. 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
0: Today, while Superman continues his attempt to clear Perry White of a false charge, at the Metropolis Daily Planet, Lois Lane, girl reporter, receives an exciting telephone call from private detective Candy Myers.
6: Miss Lane, this is Candy Myers.
7: Oh, hello, Candy.
6: Is Kent there, Miss Lane?
7: No, he isn't.
6: Oh, you know where I can reach him?
7: Why, no, I don't, Candy. He hasn't been in all morning. Is there anything I can do?
6: No, I gotta see Kent and fast. I got a hot lead on Harry Niles.
7: Good. Why not give it to me?
6: No time to talk now, Miss Lane. Look, if Kent comes in, tell him to wait there for me. I'll be at your office in 20 minutes.
1: Say, to get an actual photo of Virginia Mayo, the star of so many Sam Goldwyn movies, you don't even need a camera. Here's a better way.
8: Right. You can get her photo as an exclusive Pep prize. Yes, she's in that terrific Pep photo series of 24 famous stars. You get a photo of a star in every package of Kellogg's Pep, the Super Cereal.
1: Correct. A brilliant, candid camera-sized photo of a great screen or sports star. Along with Virginia Mayo, there's Peggy Ann Garner, the cute little 20th Century Fox star, and Orville Grove, the Chicago White Sox pitcher.
8: You'll want to collect photos of all 24 stars in this swell series. So trade your duplicate photos with friends the exciting way. Play Photo Swap. We'll show you how it's played a little later in the program.
1: Right. 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
8: Correct. That's Kellogg's Pep, the Sunshine Cereal. Kellogg's Pep, the Super Cereal. Super as in Superman.
0: And now, The Adventures of Superman. When Editor Perry White announced that he was...

0: Run for mayor of Metropolis on a Reform Party ticket. Mike Hickey, corrupt political boss, determined to kill White's chances. Conspiring with his henchmen, Hickey arranged a fake hit-and-run accident and framed White as the hit-and-run driver. Clark Kent, who, as we know, is Superman, was on the verge of exposing the frame-up, but was prevented from doing so when Hickey had Harry Niles, the pretended hit-and-run victim, spirited away to a hideout. After posting a high bail bond, Perry White was released from the city jail. The next day, Lois Lane received a summons to report to the editor's office, where we find her now. Listen.
1: You wanted to see me, Chief?
2: Yes, Lois. Can't get in yet?
1: No, not yet.
2: That's too bad. I wanted you both here when
1: When you what, Chief?
2: When I announced my withdrawal from the campaign for mayor.
1: Your withdrawal?
2: That's right.
1: But, Chief, you can't do that. You can't quit now. Not when we've got our Reform Party organized.
2: Our Reform Party is licked before it even got a chance to fight, Lois.
1: Now, listen, Chief.
2: Hickey took care of that when he smeared me. People won't have any faith in a party whose chief candidate is in line for a jail term.
1: But we can't just lie back and let Hickey and his crooked machine go on getting away with having his goons, blackjack youngsters like Jimmy Olsen, and frame fine men like Joe Martin and you. You've got to lead the people in a fight against the Hickey machine.
2: Sure, sure. But will the people believe I was framed? Will they do something to throw the Hickey machine out of the city administration?
1: Of course they will, Chief. They'll vote Hickey right out of power. It's your job and mine to make them wake up to what goes on in politics.
3: Well spoken, Lois. I second that.
1: Oh, hi, Clark.
4: Hello, Kent.
3: Hello, Chief. Oh, come on. Don't look so low. We're far from licked yet. Look, has there been any word from Candy Myers?
1: Oh, yes, Clark. He called up some time ago and said to tell you he's got a hot lead on Harry Niles.
3: He has? Well...
1: Yes, he was going to be here in 20 minutes, but golly, that was an hour and a half ago.
3: I guess something must have come along to hold him up.
2: Well, my hunch is that his hot lead turned into a cold potato.
3: Now, look, Chief...
1: What about you, Clark? Any progress in your search for Niles' doctor, or what's his name, Tobin?
3: Yeah, that's right. No luck yet. But I got a lot of feelers out, and if only one of them... Hey, maybe that's Candy. I'll take it. Hello? Who? Yes, this is Clark Kent.
2: Is it Candy?
3: No. Who'd you say? Oh, Mr. Collins, yes. You say he phoned? When?
1: What is it, Clark?
3: Just a minute, Lois. Yes? Uh-huh. Fine, I'll be right over. Thanks for calling me, Mr. Collins.
1: You seem all excited, Clark. What was that?
3: The manager of the garage where Dr. Tobin keeps his car. He said he just had a call from Tobin telling him to fill the tank with gas.
1: Uh-oh.
2: Say, maybe that's
3: the... Sorry to interrupt, Chief, but I've got to get going because Tobin's expected over at the garage right away. Now, look, if you hear from Candy, tell him where I am.
1: Sure, Clark, but listen...
3: Sorry, Lois, I can't wait a second.
1: Wait a...
3: This may be the break we've been waiting for. Stand by to hear from me.
1: Want me to answer that, Chief?
2: Never mind, Lois. I'll take it. Yes?
5: Chief, this is Kent.
1: Is it Clark?
2: Oh, yes, Kent. Yes, what's happening?
5: Nothing so far. I'm still at Tobin's garage, but
2: He didn't show up, eh?
1: Oh.
5: Not yet. I'm going to stick right here until he does, though. Listen, have you heard from Candy Myers?
2: No, not a word.
5: Well, I can't understand that. I hope nothing happened to him.
2: I doubt it, Kent.
5: Oh. Well, I'll call again later, Chief.
2: Okay. So long.
1: Wait a minute, Chief. I want to talk
5: to him.
2: So long. Oh, wait, Kent. I'm sorry, Lois. He hung up. He didn't have anything to report anyway.
1: But I wanted to ask him where the...
6: Hiya, chum.
1: Oh, hello, Kent.
2: Myers, now where have you been?
6: Busy, kiddies. Plenty busy. I got a line on Harry Niles. I'm pretty sure I know where he is.
1: You do?
2: Where?
6: Easy. Where's Kent?
1: He's at a garage where Dr. Tobin keeps his car.
6: What garage? What's the phone number?
1: I don't know.
2: Never mind, Kent. You
6: don't know. You mean we can't reach him?
1: That's right. Clark didn't tell us where the garage is. I was going to ask him just now when he phoned, but he hung up too soon.
6: Oh, I need that guy, Kent. I need him bad.
2: Well, what for?
6: To go out with me to this place where I think Niles is. I need a witness,
2: though. I'll go with you, Myers.
1: No, wait a minute, Chief.
6: As a defendant in this case, you won't do, Mr. White. I need an impartial witness.
1: I fit that bill, Candy, and I'm going with you.
6: It might be dangerous, Miss Lane.
1: Oh, so what, Candy? I've worked
6: okay.
1: with you before.
6: Okay, you win. We'll be back in a few hours, Mr. White, at which time you'll be in the clear. I hope.
0: Taking Lois Lane by the arm, Candy Myers hurries her from the office. Where are they going? And what will happen? We'll be back in a moment for the tense climax of today's episode. So keep listening.
7: 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And yet, maybe there's one special photo you want badly. Let's say it's Mike Tresh, the great Chicago White Sox catcher. Maybe you've seen him play, and he's a special favorite of yours.
4: 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But maybe the one you get is Joan Bennett, the United Artists star. And you're still looking for Mike Tresh.
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4: 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Hey, photo swap?
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4: 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Hey, which ones did you get? 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
7: Remember, you play PhotoSwap with those terrific candid camera-sized photos you get as a prize in packages of PEP. 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
8: And now, back to the adventures of Superman.
0: 22 miles southwest of Metropolis, on a deserted country road flanked by dark, rolling farmland and patches of woods, Candy Myers has brought his car to a stop. Helping Lois Lane out, the private detective points to a narrow stream, silvery in the evening darkness, which winds downhill through a meadow to a clump of trees, only dimly seen in the near distance.
9: There's the stream, Miss Lane. We follow it for about a half mile to where it bends sharp right. From there, we can see the Nelson farm.
1: Okay, Candy. Well, let's get started.
9: Well, I got my flashlight working. There, okay, let's go. Watch your step through the underbrush.
1: Yeah. It's a good thing I wore walking shoes today. Say, listen. How do you know this isn't just a wild goose chase, Candy?
9: Well, I got a hunch it isn't. That private ambulance Dr. Tobin took Niles away from the hospital and was seen at a gas station on Highway 16. That's the highway we come out on.
1: Yes, but what does that prove?
9: They were in this neighborhood.
1: I see.
9: What's more, Niles' wife told me that her no-good husband hid out on his uncle's farm a couple of times when things got too hot for him in Metropolis. That was before Mike Hickey was bossing Metropolis.
1: How did Mrs. Niles come to tell you all this, Candy?
9: Well, she's plenty burned up at Mr. Niles. Seems he ran out on her as soon as he tied up with Hickey. Never gave her a cent.
1: A sweet character, isn't he?
9: Yeah, he's a nice guy, all right. I'm willing to take a fair-sized bet that Kent was right when he said Niles wasn't hurt at all in that hit-and-run frame-up.
1: Well, if he's here, we'll find that out mighty soon.
9: You said it. If it's so, we'll bring Inspector Henderson out. You know, the mayor told the police to stay off this case, but Henderson's the right guy. If we bring him the dope on Niles, he'll go to bat for us.
1: Oh, yes, I know it. Oh.
9: What's the matter?
1: Oh, I just tripped over that tree root. No harm done.
9: Oh, good. Come on. We don't have much further to go. Just that little piece of woods ahead.
1: Here's hoping we find Niles there, Candy.
9: I got my fingers crossed, Miss Lane. And my toes. I don't make any unnecessary noise from here on.

0: quiet, Tige. Quiet, I say. Yeah, I hear something, too. Someone coming. Two people, sounds like. Ain't nobody else hunts these woods excepting us. Yeah, you reckon it might be someone coming after Harry, hey, Tige? Well, if it is, we're gonna take care of him, Tige.
1: Near the stream in the small patch of woods which Lois Lane and Candy Myers are entering, a tall, hard-faced, gaunt man in overalls steps back behind a thick clump of bushes, dragging his huge mastiff dog with him. Quickly he cocks his rifle and rests it in the crook of his elbow, his keen eyes searching the darkness ahead. Who is this man? And what menace does he hold for Lois and Candy, who are approaching unaware of his presence? Lois and Candy are stepping in danger, great danger. And Clark Kent, who is Superman, is unaware of it. That means there's a thrill a minute in tomorrow's exciting episode, fellows and girls. So don't miss it. Tune in, same time, same station, for Chapter 11 of The Ruler of Darkness on The Adventures of Superman.
2: And remember, for breakfast, it's Kellogg's Pep.
1: For excitement, The Adventures of Superman.
2: Superman is a copyrighted feature appearing in Superman DC Comics magazine and is brought to you Monday through Friday at the same time by Kellogg's Pep, the super cereal. 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
3: Say, are you kidding?
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3: Okay, when do we eat?
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4: 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Here's an episode of The Wives of Harry Lime, The Third Man, which originally aired Friday, September 21st, 1951, 75 years ago today. Its title, Rogue's Holiday.

0: presenting Orson Welles as The Third Man. The Lives of Harry Lime. The fabulous stories of the immortal character, originally created in the motion picture The Third Man, with zither music by Anton Karas.
1: That was the shot that killed Harry Lime. He died in a sewer beneath Vienna. As those of you know who saw the movie The Third Man, yes, that was the end of Harry Lime. But it was not the beginning. No. He had many lives. And I can tell you about all of them. How? Because my name is Harry Lime.
2: Did I ever tell you about the time when I outwitted three very suspicious Wall Street investors at a net profit to yours truly of 55,000 American dollars? No? Well, I will sometime. Anyway, because of that little caper, I decided that an ocean trip would be good for my nerves and for the nerves of some half dozen New York detectives. And that's how I happened to go on a holiday. A rogue's holiday, if you will.

0: Very pleasant. Day I saw out of New York aboard the Queen Anne, bound for Southampton. I was on the passenger list as J. Harrington Lyme. I ate, of course, at the captain's table. Remembering how I'd put the investments of those three Wall Street brokers in my own personal piggy bank, whenever I was asked,
1: And what business are you in, Mr. Lyme?
0: I would smile to myself and answer, I'm an investment broker, Lady Barbara. It is the Lady Barbara Folliot, isn't it?
1: Yes, of course.
0: I thought we'd met. Aren't you also sitting at the captain's table?
1: Yes, that's right.
0: And I seem to remember that there's an empty chair at the table next to yours. You're not traveling alone.
1: It's of no importance. You are on a holiday, Mr. Lyme?
0: A holiday? After a manner of speaking, yes.
1: I don't understand.
0: I'm so interested in my work, Lady Barbara, that I'm seldom able to keep from mixing pleasure and business.
1: Oh, you seem so young to be engaged in so complex a business. Investment banker.
0: Mm.
1: I always thought all bankers were portly men in their 50s.
0: Well, every banker must be able to inspire confidence in his clients, Lady Barbara. The incompetent banker relies on his appearance and his maturity.
1: And you?
0: I rely on my record of success, ma'am. No hurry. No hurry at all. Not while I was on my holiday. Pleasant boat, Queen Anne, scheduled to take 6 days to Southampton, she was. I had plenty of time. But the question of Lady Barbara Folliot's bank account and the question of the empty chair next to it at the captain's table preyed a bit on my mind, so I looked at the passenger list. There she was, all right. Lady Barbara Folliot, stateroom A deck, stateroom for two right now. All it said was, Anne Companion. Anne Companion, what did that mean? Not a husband, surely. Looked up the steward for her stateroom.
2: Yes, Stuart,
0: you're in charge of the staterooms along this corridor, aren't you?
2: Yes, sir.
0: Now, number six, I believe that's Lady Barbara Folliot's stateroom, isn't it?
2: I believe so.
0: Now, I was wondering, just idle curiosity, you know, on the passenger list, she's down as traveling with a companion. But he doesn't say who the companion might be.
2: He don't, sir?
0: Stuart.
2: Yes, sir.
0: Here, take this for your trouble.
2: Thank you,
0: now,
2: sir.
0: Then, would you tell me who her companion is?
2: No, sir. Not me, sir. Will that be all?
0: Just a minute now.
2: Yes,
0: after
2: sir.
0: All, old man, I slipped you a $10 bill just for a bit of information.
2: The lady in question, sir, slipped me a double sawbuck not to give out that information, sir.
0: A double sawbuck?
2: $20, sir.
0: Ah, yes. Well, then, I'll just take this for your trouble.
2: Hmm? Thank you,
0: now,
2: sir.
0: Now then, about Lady Barbara's companion.
2: You were planning a little hanky-panky, no doubt, sir.
0: Hanky panky.
2: Worried, were you, sir, lest the companion might be the husband of the lady in question?
0: Yes, something like that, yes.
2: Looking for a little shipboard romance, no doubt, sir.
0: That's it. Now, who's the companion?
2: You've got clear sailing, sir. The companion's not her husband. Matter of fact, sir.
0: Yes?
2: Take my advice and wait till the companion's got her sea legs, sir. A lot cuter, the companion, than Lady Barbara, sir.
0: Thank you, Stuart.
2: Not at all, sir.
0: So, in the next day or so, I found opportunities for squiring Lady Barbara around the boat, cocktails in the evening, a drink or two after dinner, even a game or two of deck tennis in the afternoon. Something she'd said made me prick up my ears and redouble my attentions to her as a prospective, client. We were having brandy in the lounge after dinner.
1: The other day, Mr. Lyme...
0: Yes?
1: You were saying that what you relied on to inspire your clients with confidence...
0: Was my continuing success, yes, that's right.
1: I must say, you inspire me with confidence.
0: Well, that's half the battle for an investment banker like me. Have you some problem with your own investments?
1: To be frank, yes, I have, Mr. Lyme. We must talk of it further tomorrow.
0: Well, why not now?
1: Thank you, I should like to, but the truth is, I must spend...
0: Ah, your companion. The reason for the empty chair next to you at the table. Hmm?
1: Yes, I...
0: She hasn't her sea legs yet, hmm?
1: How did you know it was she, not he? Well, it's no matter. You'll probably be meeting her tomorrow. If she takes a liking to you, Mr. Lyme, as I have, then perhaps we can do some business. That is, if you want to.
0: Well, anyway, I can be of service, Lady Barbara. Next morning, I ran into their steward, and he told me the boat ladies were out promenading. With some caution, I went looking for them. True, I was on holiday, but still, if I could turn my hand to a piece of business. Besides, I was curious about this mysterious companion whose name was not even carried on the passenger list. Turning a corner on the promenade deck, I nearly bumped into them. Quickly, I ducked back behind a bulkhead as they passed. Princess. So, her companion was a princess. Uh-huh. For the rest, I'd seen that she wore a veil close over her hair and face, but no veil could conceal that beauty, and I'd seen something else that interested me, too. A string of pearls, matched pearls. I maneuvered into position for the next round on the promenade. Lady Barbara.
1: Oh, good morning, Mr. Lyme. Anne, this is the nice man I've told you about who's been so kind to me. Mr. Lyme, this is Miss Jones.
3: How do you do, Mr. Lyme? I am pleased to meet you.
0: Miss Jones? Such an ordinary name for such an extraordinary young lady.
3: He makes nice speeches, Barbara, just as you said he did.
0: Perhaps you'll permit me to join you?
3: Oh, I'm so sorry. We were just going in, Mr. Lyme, weren't we, Barbara?
0: Well, then at least, Miss Jones, maybe you will join me and Lady Barbara this evening before dinner.
1: Mr. Lyme insists on the practice of buying me a cocktail before dinner.
3: Why, I should like that. Only, as to cocktails, the ship's doctor told me that perhaps until I am stronger, I should drink champagne.
0: Perfect. I'll make sure there's a bottle nice for you, Miss Jones. Sure that while that name Jones was a phony, the pearls weren't. This was promising to become one of the more profitable holidays I'd spent. That evening, I was in the lounge early, a bucket of iced champagne by my side.
3: Mr. Lyme, as you promised, my wine.
0: It's vintage, Miss Jones. I think it should be adequate. No, Lady Barbara?
3: Oh, she was a little indisposed. She sends her regards.
0: Please sit down, Stuart. I confess, Miss Jones, I'm not too sorry Lady Barbara's not joining us tonight.
3: So?
0: I was looking forward so to meeting you. You'd become a lady of mystery. And having met you this morning on the promenade deck, I spent the day looking forward to chatting with you.
3: Oh,
0: evening.
3: More pretty speeches.
4: all right, sir?
0: Yes, fine. Fine, thank you. If the wine meets with Miss Jones' approval.
3: Miss Jones knows little of wines, Mr. Lyme. She is content to leave such matters to you. You have won Lady Barbara's confidence, and that means that you have won mine, too.
0: Then a toast to your improved health, Miss Jones.
3: Now, why do you always pause, as if you do not remember my name?
0: Oh, my apologies. Very rude of me. I'm awfully sorry.
3: I accept your... Oh!
0: What is it?
3: Oh, my string of necklaces. Oh, my pearls.
0: Oh, here, look out. Just hold still. You know how many of them there were? Oh, don't move.
3: Yes, there were 64.
0: Just so we can make sure none of them have rolled under... Here's another.
3: Oh, such a stupid thing. No, I really must have...
0: Please, here's another. Stuart.
3: No, it is all right. I think that's all of them. Let me see. Quickly, that's 5, 10, 15.
5: Yes, sir.
0: Just hang on a second, will you? The lady's string of pearls broke in. Maybe that one or two are still missing somewhere. I don't know.
3: I've never done such a bit. Such a foolish thing. 55 and 5 is 60 and 1, 2, 3, 4... Yes, that is a whole lot of them. Thank you, Stuart.
5: Lucky thing, ma'am.
3: Oh, Mr. Lyme, do me a great favor.
0: Anything at all. I say you're sure they're all here.
3: Oh, yes, sure. Take them, will you? You have an envelope, perhaps, or a safe pocket. Take them for me to the little jewelry shop. You know the one right on the stairs?
0: Oh, sure, I know the shop, but...
3: Maybe it's still open. You can have the man restring them properly on a strong new string. Oh, would you do that?
0: Well, I'm not sure I like the idea, really, of wandering around the ship with a handful of loose pearls. These look like the real thing.
3: Oh, no, they will be perfectly safe. Now, won't you, for me, such a little favor, if the shop should still be open... Please?
0: Leave you?
3: Oh, I shall sit here quite quietly, just thinking how lucky I am that you were with me when the string broke, till you return. All right?
0: All right. I'll be back as soon as I can.

0: And now, Orson Welles as the Third Man continues with Rogue's Holiday.
1: So there I was, by myself, free as the wind, with 64 pearls in my pocket. Even one of the bigger ones, be worth, well, 5,000 pounds. Something like that. Nice sum. My stateroom, I had some loose pearls, paste. I could have made the switch easily enough. I had plenty of time. And a stupid thief might have done just that. But not Harry Lyme. Oh, no, no. I'd play it smart. I'd wait till later. Went straight to the ship's jeweler.
2: String broker?
1: If you could do a quick but good repair job, old man, I'd be most grateful.
2: Oh, it's easy enough. Just take a moment. Just roll them out here. Good ones, aren't they?
1: Well, they look it, don't they?
2: Yes. To an expert's eye, they're very handsome indeed.
1: How much would you estimate that string to be worth, old man?
2: If you were to just walk into this shop and ask to buy them,
1: yes.
2: Or if you wanted me to find you another 64 like them.
1: No, just walk in and buy them. 50,000 pounds?
2: Oh, I'd say this string closer to 150,000, sir.
1: Well, I was a pretty rich man there for a few minutes.
2: There you are, sir. Yes. That string shouldn't break very quickly.
1: Thank you very much. What do I owe you?
2: Oh, forget it, sir. It's a privilege to be handling those pearls, even if only for a moment.
1: It would have been foolish for me to tamper with his fortune while we were still aboard ship. 2 days we'd be in Southampton, at which there'd be still plenty of time. The important thing was to get this lovely girl's confidence, which I most certainly did. And the second thing was to pry under her incognito. Who was she? Which princess of the blood was anxious to conceal her identity under the plebeian name of Jones? And why? Not until the last night, when the ship was gliding into the soft darkness past Plymouth, when the two of us stood under a sickle moon on the boat deck, did I find out. If she looked lovely in that moonlight, her pearls looked even lovelier.
3: Oh, what a wonderfully soft, warm night.
1: I hadn't noticed.
3: You had not? Oh, the band has begun playing again.
1: It has?
3: Can't you hear it? What's the matter with you?
1: I need all my five senses for something more important than looking at nights or listening to dance bands.
3: Oh, no, Mr. Lyme.
1: Harry.
3: Oh, now, Harry, you must know.
1: If the night is warm, it's because it must be, to afford you a warm mantle. If the band is playing, it's only to provide a setting for your voice. Miss Jones.
3: My name is...
1: Yes?
3: Anne.
1: Don't move.
3: Please.
1: What price the warmth of the night or the music of the band?
3: Oh, you kiss very expertly, Mr.
1: Harry.
3: Or should I say you seem very practiced?
1: If a cat may look at a king?
3: Yes?
1: Then perhaps it's all right. If I kiss a princess.
3: Oh, you are not like me.
1: I knew you were a princess, not your name, if that matters.
3: You are uncanny, Mr. Lyme.
1: Harry.
3: Since you have gotten this far and since you have shown yourself trustworthy, I can see no reason for not telling you anymore. I am Anne de Bourbon, Princess of Helwigstein.
1: At your service, ma'am.
3: You have heard of our principality? It is in eastern Germany, beyond the Iron Curtain. I should say it was. It is no more. It's all gone except...
1: Except what?
3: I'm not sure. I will not know until I meet my husband in London. If I meet my husband.
1: If? Well, is there some doubt?
3: I have said too much already, Mr. Lyme. It is too bad. It has been a pleasant evening. I was almost able to forget for a moment. Good night.
1: She was gone, just like that. At least I knew now who she was. Whether I'd be able to find her again in London, whether I'd frightened her away, and with her my chance at that string of pearls by letting her know that I knew she was a princess, all these things I was a little nervous about. Till next day, just as I was getting ready to disembark in Southampton, Lady Barbara came up to me rather quickly.
4: Mr. Lyme, here, a note.
1: A note from...
4: Read it, please.
1: After last night, I've been worried for fear I might just possibly have said something which, you know, might have offended your friend, Miss Jones.
4: Offended her? Oh, read the note.
1: The note paper bore a crest, a column matches, one sheet of heavy paper folded once. There was no salutation. The note said, as you said, a cat may look at a king. It might be interesting and fun to experiment once more with your other statement, the one about a princess. There was no signature. But none was necessary.
4: Do you feel better?
1: Yes, but...
4: She asked me to tell you that we would be stopping at the Carlton. We'll hope to see you there.
1: arranged that we should meet again, after all. But when we met again, away from the dangerous confines of an ocean liner, I proposed to relieve her lovely neck of those lovely pearls. Oh, sure, I was on a holiday and sentiment was involved, but these were factors that had to be disregarded. My scheme was foolproof. As it turned out, the scheme wasn't needed the first time I saw her in the sitting room of her Carlton suite.
3: Mr. Lyme.
1: Oh.
3: All right, Harry. Harry, you have already done me one favor. I hate to ask you,
1: but... I've told you I'm at your service, Miss Jones.
3: No, no, call me Anne, please.
4: If you want me, Highness, I shall be...
3: No, don't leave Barbara. Stay with us. You know the favor I have to ask of Harry anyway.
1: I started to say anything short of murder, Anne.
3: No, it's nothing like that. First, listen. On shipboard, you remember, I told you I was to meet my husband.
1: If, you said. Hmm?
3: Yes, if. This is the if. Years ago, Harry, when the Red Army was driving through East Germany, we had to flee. My husband ate what was valuable that we had. Jewels, some gold plate, a pitiful collection, really. But all we had. He hid it himself. He alone knew where it was. He trusted in those days no one. Then, a few weeks ago, we planned to get it back. It would cost us a lot, we knew. Bribes, the purchase of a plane, fee for the pilot, more bribes and always more bribes. Klaus had to fly into Helvigstein, don't you see, himself. Mad and dangerous idea.
1: I just think so.
3: But he refused to tell anyone else where his cachet was. He could not trust anyone. They went to America to raise some funds that was needed.
1: Mm.
3: Lady Barbara has been good enough to lend us more. But just today, I have learned that even more is needed.
1: More money?
3: Mr. Lyme, say no quickly if you cannot do me this favor. But I have exhausted all my other resources. If you knew how much it costs to bribe these officials over here.
1: Oh, I'll bet. How much do you need?
3: Oh, you will do it? It's just a loan, mind you.
1: It's a pleasure.
3: Lady Barbara's investment will bring her all we need at the first of the next quarter, and then I can repay you
1: with... Please, how much do you need?
3: $10,000. It is too much?
1: No, I don't think so. No, certainly not.
3: And see, for security.
1: Oh,
3: for
1: no.
3: Security on your loaner here. You will take this, my pearls. You have already once guarded them well.
1: Oh, please, I wouldn't dream of...
3: Yes, I insist. Otherwise, I will not even ask you for the loan of the $10,000.
1: Oh, well, if you insist.
3: Here, take them. Now, how can we arrange to get the money?
1: Well, I have more than that here in the hotel safe in American dollars, too. Just let me ring the desk. Trip downstairs in the lift, elevator to you, back up again to my room and over to hers. I handed her 10 bills. She handed me the pearls. We smiled, shook hands on the deal, and I walked out of her room with a fortune in my pocket. Call for a celebration. Pal of mine runs a pub saloon to you in London. I use it as a sort of message sender. I have letters sent me there. My pal knows all the gossip who's in town, who swindled whom, all the news I need in my business, so I went straight to him.
5: Harry, I haven't seen you for months.
6: Afternoon, Barney. Give me a whiskey and soda, double whiskey and soda. None of your bar whiskey. There's something good. One for yourself. I'm celebrating.
5: So am I, man. So am I. I'm celebrating your return.
6: Well, good.
5: How long have you been in England?
6: Just a little while.
5: Too hot for you in the States, was it?
6: Look, can we have a drink somewhere in private?
5: Yeah, sure. Why not? Follow me. Got onto something good, have you?
6: I'll be leaving London pretty quick, Barney. I should go to Europe, France, I guess maybe Italy.
5: Why, you've only just got here.
6: I pulled a quick one. They may be looking for me in London sooner than I like to think.
5: Uh-huh. What for? Unless it's something you think I should know about.
6: Look, Barney.
5: Well, now, aren't they beauties? Real thing, aren't they?
6: I had them priced by a jeweler who said he'd ask £150,000 for them.
5: Oh, that should keep you in cigarettes for a week or two. Not bad.
6: Not bad at all.
5: Not half bad. Not, in fact, a quarter better. Let me have a look. Do you mind?
6: Look them over all you want, Barney. I'll fence them in Paris somewhere. This is your last look, old man.
5: Uh-huh. Where did you say you got them?
6: Off a German princess. She gave them to me as a security on a loan.
5: Mm-hmm. German princess, is it?
6: Yes, French-born, I think.
5: French-born, you think?
6: Yes.
5: Name of what?
6: Anne de Bourbon, Princess of Helvigstein.
5: Oh.
6: Yes, very good. But what's so funny? What's so very funny?
5: Andy Bourbon, Princess the Elwigstein.
6: All right, old man. All right, better let me in on the joke.
5: I thought these pearls looked funny, although you said they weren't gem.
6: You're crazy. Well, Barney, I had them priced myself.
5: Maybe you had some spells, Bryce, but not these before you've been aired. The oldest trick in the world. Pulled on you, Harry Lyme.
6: Now, you're lying. Now, don't try to pull your tricks on me, Barney. A joke's a joke, but...
5: Oh, I don't have to. It's been pulled already. Harry, me bucko, I know who Andy Bourbon is. I know who the Princess von Elwigstein is, too. She's a slick little article.
6: Oh, no.
5: But she ain't German. She's not French-born, and I don't think you'll ever find any Elwigstein on no map. She's Doris Jones. Oh. That's who she is. And she was born right here in Clapham. That's where she was born. And she took you and shook you for, how much?
6: I gave her 10,000 American dollars. I don't believe you.
5: I'll die. The oldest gang in the world that pulled on none other than Harry Lyme himself. I'll die.
6: Room 316, please.
5: Harry, when this news gets around, boy...
6: That's right, I'm calling Miss Jones. No, never mind. Oh.
5: Well, do I win me bet? And did you lose your 10,000 American dollars?
6: Yes. All I've got are these pearls.
5: Oh, better than nothing, Gary. It's a good imitation. Must be worth 50 pounds.
6: 50 pounds? Well, I'm on my holiday. I come out ahead after all.
5: What? Well, what about your 10,000 American dollars?
6: Your slick little article from Clapham tries to pass that 10,000, Barney. They're counterfeit. That'll teach Miss Jones to try anything fast with Harry Lyme.

0: And now, Harry Lyme.
1: Well, it seems that Miss, Jones found herself a legitimate prince, one of those exiles in Portugal, and settled down with him in Lisbon. I ran into her at Estoril a couple of seasons later. She was a real princess now. But it seems His Highness isn't as young as he was and probably never was, so the princess is very democratic. She asked me to their place for dinner, said she thought I'd be interested in some of the interior decorations. I was. She complimented me on my nice set of pearl studs, which she recognized, and showed me into the cloakroom, which was entirely wallpapered in American $10 bills, or a reasonable facsimile. I recognized them. No hard feelings, you understand. It's a pleasant little caper, and I always enjoy moving about amongst the upper classes. It's so educational. Well, goodbye for now. Don't take any lead nickels. And remember, if you can't manage to resist temptation, be sure you get it appraised.

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0: 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Its title, Queen of the Angels.
1: Family Theater presents Leo Carrillo, Robert Bailey, and Eugene Biscaluz.

From Hollywood, the Mutual Network, in cooperation with Family Theater Incorporated, transcribes a salute to the city of Los Angeles on her 168th birthday. Starring Leo Carrillo and Robert Bailey, we bring you Queen of the Angels. To introduce the drama, your host, Sheriff Eugene Biscaloo.

A city is many things to many men. To some, it is only inanimate concrete and wooden steel laid out in geometric patterns on a piece of land. To others, it's a fluid, ever-changing place of terror. Its streets are miasmic, fear-filled trails of some awesome jungle. To still other men, a city is a happy, gay, and carefree place where one may live with other men under the sunny skies of peace and contentment. Yes, a city is many things to many men.

0: But a city is more than these things, for its life is partaken of the lives and deaths of the humans who have dwelled in it, to share their fears and their hopes and their dreams and their prayers. And its immortal soul, like theirs, must be founded on faith. Faith in the goodness of mankind. Faith in one's God. Tonight we bring you the story of a city. Leo Carrillo as the Padre, and Robert Bailey as Jim, are the stars who will tell it to you. Listen as they bring you the story of the Queen of the Angels, the story of the city known as Los Angeles.
1: Out of the muck and the mire of a muddy river bottom, up from the tinder dry brown hills, out of pain and time, sun-baked valley and holy dreams, out of cactus patch and selfless devotion to God, was born a city. El pueblo de Nuestra Señora la Reina de Los Ángeles de Porciúncula. The city of Our Lady, the Queen of the Angels, of the Porciúncula River.
2: So you'd like to know something about Los Angeles, huh? Well, believe me, you've come to the right guy. There's nothing about this town I don't know. Every nightclub, airplane factory, movie studio, and tar pit. From the oil derricks out on Signal Hill to the chicken farms in the San Fernando Valley. But then I ought to know them. I'm practically a native son. Lived out here for 10 years now. So if you want to know anything about Los Angeles, just ask Jim.

0: I, too, know something of this city, of the angels. Not of its nightclubs, factories, perhaps, but of its soul. Of the things that went into creating it. Of its conception and the arduous travail of its birth. For I, too, might be called a native son. I came to this city over 150 years ago. My name? Well, just call me Padre.
1: Well, if I'm going to tell you about this town of L.A., maybe I better start at the beginning. When the place really came to life. That was a long time ago. 38 years, to be exact. Way back in October of 1911. Three men came into town one morning from the east. They were Dave and Bill Horsley and Al Christie. They rented a buckboard and started driving around.
2: So this is Los Angeles. I can't say I think much of it.
3: Well, maybe it's not too pretty, Dave. But you gotta admit that sun has sure been burning down all morning. Back east, we'd be shivering in our overcoats. Maybe getting soaked in the rain right now.
2: Yeah, I guess that's right, Bill. And sunshine's what we're interested in. Yeah. Plenty of it. Maybe this is the spot for our business.
3: What do you think, Al?
4: I think we've found what we're looking for, boys.
1: Wait, Dave, wait. Stop the buckboard.
2: Ooh. Over there. Ooh.
3: What is it, Al?
4: Look. Look over there. See that building?
2: Huh? You mean that old tavern?
4: Yeah, yeah. Take a good look at it, Woods. That big barn in the rear, particularly. Yeah?
3: Looks pretty good to me, Al.
2: It's far enough out in the country so we'd have room to work in.
4: Well, all right. Let's go in and rent it. And we'll get started tomorrow morning. Huh?
3: Tomorrow Not wasting any time, are you, Al?
4: Well, we can't afford to. We only have $2,500. That's really not too much money to make a couple of motion pictures with.
1: Yeah, if you ask me, that's when Los Angeles was really born. When the Blondeau Tavern in Hollywood was turned into the Nestor Studios and they began to shoot their first picture, The Law of the Range. Why, within 20 years, the payroll of the picture industry was over $1.5 million a week. That original $2,500 of capital grew to over $2 billion. It takes big industry to make a city live.
0: Big industry, invested capital. Surely those are terms that were unfamiliar to me in my time. But if you wish to speak of the birth of a city in those terms, what more important industry than that which devotes itself exclusively to the welfare of mankind? What capital can be better employed than that of compassionate heart in the well-being of the bodies and the souls of one's fellow men? What investment can bring greater profit than that of a lifetime spent in the devotion of God? I, too, would mark the beginning of the city by the meeting of three men in the month of October. But the year I have in mind is that of 1768, for it was then that José Galvez, Visitador General of New Spain, territory later to become Mexico, summons to his presence Don Gaspar de Portola, governor of Lower California, and Padre Junipero Serra, president of the Holy Franciscan Missions in that territory. The three men met in the city of Santana, New Spain.
5: My dear friends, I have asked you to meet with me to discuss a problem of the utmost import. I have been commissioned by His Royal Majesty, King Carlos III, to take immediate steps to occupy the territory of California.
6: The occupation of California, General Galvez? A commission of the gravest import indeed.
5: Yes, Don Gaspar. Which is why I wish you to take personal command of the occupation forces.
6: Such an expedition has been my fondest dream, General. I accept, with the most heartfelt of thanks.
7: And what reason did you have for calling me here, General Galvez? What responsibility do you intend to place in my hands?
5: The gravest responsibility of all, Padre Ser. The responsibility for the spiritual well-being of our conquering forces and the salvation of the souls of our subject peoples, the Indians of California. Will you accept, Padre?
7: No, General Galvez. I cannot accept.
5: You cannot accept, Padre, but I do not understand.
7: One cannot enforce salvation with sword and musket. Nor can there be much hope for the spiritual well-being of those who speak in terms of conquest and subject peoples. No. I cannot accept, General.
5: You realize, Padre Serra, that you are defying the wishes of the King of Spain?
7: Should his wishes then take precedence over those of the King of Hosts?
6: Padre Serra, I know that you as well as I have dreamed of a great work to be done in the territory of California. Surely then you must have some plan as to how it may be accomplished.
7: I have, Don Gaspar de Portola. But they do not include forts or conquest. The weapons would not be sword and musket, but rather kindness, humility, and the strength of the word of God.
5: What do you propose then, Padre?
7: Allow me to accompany Don Gaspar and establish a chain of missions in California. And I shall accept with humble thanks the responsibility you proffer me.

0: The plan was accepted by General Galvez, and Padre Serra's dreams of a chain of missions in California came true. And on September the 8th in 1771 was founded the Mission of San Gabriel Archangel. The Mission of San Gabriel, which is to become the mother of El Pueblo de Nuestra Señora, la Reina de Los Ángeles de la Porciúncula. Yes, there is San Gabriel on September the 8th. In 1771 was the city of the Queen of the Angels, in reality conceived.
1: Hey, you know, I don't get it. What is this business of trying to tie in some place by the name of San Gabriel with Los Angeles? Oh, sure, I've heard of the place, all right. Some little spot out of town where they grow oranges or something. But, Hank, if you're going to talk about little towns around this city, why not pick on some like Santa Monica or Malibu with their deep-sea fishing and wonderful beaches? Or Beverly Hills with its movie stars and swank shops and restaurants? Or Pasadena with its Rose Bowl? Or, for laughs, a couple of towns almost anybody knows who's listened to the radio.
2: Now get this, folks. Here's the puncheroo. Then Pat says to Mike, Pat says, well, when the nurse told you that you were the father of twins, what did you say? And Mike says to Pat, Mike says, what could I say? I told her to name them Azusa and Cucamonga.
1: Now there's a couple of towns that mean something to the people of L.A. Azusa and Cucamonga. Yes, sir, the finest laugh getters in radio outside of Brooklyn. But San Gabriel? Who ever heard of it? Why, heck, I don't even know how to get there.
0: It's not difficult to get to San Gabriel.

0: But one day, the two padres came upon a river. The loam was rich, black from the silt of the water's overflow. A clump of cottonwoods grew, brave and green upon the banks. And within the trees stood hovels of mud and reed called jacales, ugly dwellings, crude and primitive. It was an Indian village. Padre Cambon held up his hand, and the horseman stopped.
1: Do you recognize this place, Padre Somera?
2: Yes, Padre Cambon. It looks exactly as Padre Crespi described it in his diary. It must be the village of Yangnao.
1: Yes, Yangnao. And Padre Crespi was right when he said its soil seemed capable of producing every kind of fruit and grain, that its terrain promised all the requisites for a large settlement.
2: Would you think, then, that this would be the place for us to establish our mission?
1: Oh, no, that has already been ordained for us. The mission will be dedicated at the River San Miguel. But let us not forget this village of Yagna. Someday, a presidio may arise here. Even a great city, perhaps. Here on the banks of the Rio Porcincula.

0: Now, that's a lot of background dope on what went on in California 168 years ago, all right. And some of it's pretty interesting stuff, too. But that's all dead and buried by now. This town is big and alive and busting out all over with health and enthusiasm and beauty. Those are the things to talk about now. The things that make Los Angeles a real queen of cities. As for that little mud hole, the Porciuncula River, say this town couldn't wash its hands for one meal in that tiny stream. Why, by 1980, the engineers say over 1 billion gallons of water a day will come into this area. Now, that's what I really call water.
1: Padre Carbon and Padre Sumera knew of water, too. The holy water with which they blessed the land upon which the mission of San Gabriel was founded. The water of the perspiration so freely given by their bodies as they toiled unbelievable hours to erect their buildings and to till and plant their land. And early in the year 1781, a proclamation was issued by Don Felipe de Neve, governor of California, a series of new regulations for the administration of the territory. And Governor Neve's reglamento said in part,
2: and in addition, provision shall be made for two pueblos, one at San Jose and another to be established on the Rio Porciuncula and called Nuestra Señora de Los Angeles. Settlers for these regions shall be recruited from the older provinces.
0: What was that about recruiting settlers? Why, people keep pouring into Los Angeles today almost faster than we can handle them. And why not? Where else in the middle of winter can you pick oranges out of your backyard for breakfast, play golf or go swimming in the morning, then drive for an hour and go skiing or bobsledding in the afternoon? Recruit settlers? It looks like our job out here will be trying to drive them away. And there's wealth out here, too. Plenty of that big industry we were talking about a while back. No wonder settlers keep flocking in here. They think there's another gold rush on. Only this one's in 1949 instead of 1849.
1: If you wish to speak of wealth in the City of the Angels, why don't you speak of your libraries and parks, your planetarium, your great universities, your churches? What of the wealth of the lovely flowers and the warmth of the sun, of your great symphonies and theaters, your scientists, artists, musicians, and writers, of the sprawling acres of woodland and verdant valleys where there's room to live and breathe and bring up strong, healthy, suntanned children? These are the things of wealth that truly make the City of the Angels.
0: Well, you'll get no argument from me there, Padre. But you can't take all those other things I've mentioned and throw them out the window.
1: No, of course not. They all play a part in the making of a city, but settlers look for more in a city than yellow gold. They seek something else, just as did Jose Moreno and his family.
0: Jose Moreno? Who's he? Where does he come in?
1: Oh, he comes in, as you put it, my son, on the morning of September the 4th, 1781. A small body of men was preparing to leave the mission of San Gabriel Archangel, and a young man approached a friar who was supervising the activity.
3: Padre, may I speak with you a moment?
4: Of course, my son. What is it?

0: I am Jose Moreno, Padre. I have here a copy of the reglamento of Gobernador de Neve. I have no education in reading, Padre. And, well, I wish to be certain I am to receive this wealth they have promised.
1: Wealth? You speak of wealth, Jose?
0: Yes. The wealth they say will be mine. Padre, please read it to me.
1: Very well, my son. It says, Jose, that each settler shall receive the annual sum of $116 for 2 years and the sum of $60 annually for the next three. There is the wealth you are to receive. What is it, Jose? You seem downcast.
0: Oh, Padre, I do not wish to go to the new settlement now.
1: Do not wish to go?
0: No.
1: Why not, Jose? Is not the goal that is promised enough for you?
0: That goal means nothing to me, Padre. That is not the wealth I was speaking of. No. They promised me that here, if I work hard and till the soil and raise my crops, build my home, tend my cattle, they promised that the land I work for and earn would be mine. That then I would be a free man in this free land. That, Padre, is what I meant by wealth.
1: Ah. I'm sorry, Jose. I misunderstood. Of course there will be land for you if you work for it. Livestock, implements, and seeds also.
0: And you mean, Padre, that if I work hard and long and strive for the blessing of God, this will really be mine? For me, my wife, my children?
1: Yes, my son. For by the sweat of your brow, you may carve for yourself a new life here in this new land.
0: Oh, thank you, Padre, thank you. That is all I wish to know. That I was truly being given an opportunity to make for myself and family this new life. For that, Padre, that is all the wealth any man needs in this world.
2: And so on September the 4th, 1781, a little cavalcade started out from San Gabriel Mission. Through sun-brown hills and stubble-filled valleys and over the verdant loam and the rich black mud of the river bottoms, it made its way to the Rio Funciuncula. And there, in a little clearing was made, and the holy water was sprinkled over the bowed heads of those brave new settlers. The men, women and children who asked nothing more but the opportunity to make for themselves a new life in this new land. And so, with God's blessing, was born a city, the city of the angels, Los Angeles.

Well, Padre, I think you've made your point, all right. But I think I've made mine, too. Maybe this place was born 168 years ago, but by golly, it's still a long way from being grown up. It's a bright, happy, up-and-coming youngster, filled with excitement and love of life. One minute like teenagers in the sentimental stage of a puppy love, and the next like those same two kids tearing the joint apart to a jukebox tune. Hey, wait a minute. Speaking about music, that reminds me. I got a record here that some kids brought over. They seem to think it sort of expressed the modern Los Angeles. And by golly, maybe it does. Let's put it on and hear for ourselves.

0: Well, Father, what do you think? Would you like to nominate that as a theme song for the city?
1: Well, for what it is, my son, it's a good song, for it represents the feelings of a certain group of people about this city at a certain period of time. But music truly representative of a city must be more than merely a song. It must come from the heartbeat and the soul, from the hopes and the longings, and the faith of the people who dwell therein. It must be music such as was sung on the verdant banks of a river over a century and a half ago. Music such as sustained those early settlers through the trials and tribulations of a city's birth. Music that in good times or bad, through heartbreak and happiness, can sustain and uplift, heal the wounds, and bring comfort and renewed hope to the wounded. Yes, my son, the only music that can truly represent the soul of a city is the music of God, immortal, eternal, and everlasting.
2: Out of the muck and the mire of a muddy river bottom, up from the tinder dry brown hills, out of pain and time, sun-baked valley and holy dreams, out of cactus patch and selfless devotion to God, was born a city, el pueblo de Nuestra Señora, la Reina de los Ángeles, de la Porciúncula. The city of Our Lady, the Queen of the Angels, Los Ángeles.

0: thank you, Leo Carrillo, mi muy buen amigo y pariente, and Robert Bailey for bringing to our family theater audience the story of the city of Los Angeles. I'll bet even the people of San Francisco enjoyed it. No matter how fast a city grows or how great it becomes, should never forget its beginnings. Look at almost any city and you'll find it was founded in the dreams and ideals and sacrifices of a few men. They were usually men of faith, able and confident, but not too proud to ask God's help and blessing. It's a rare city in this country which did not have a church as one of its first permanent buildings. Building a family is a lot like building a city. A family is founded on ideals and sacrifices and faith. And a family, too, needs God's constant help and protection. A family needs prayer as a city or a nation needs prayer if we are to make this world a better place to live in. That is why we of Family Theater urge you to find out for yourselves in your own homes that the family that prays together stays together.
1: More things are wrought by prayer than this world dreams of.

From Hollywood, Family Theater has transcribed the story of The Queen of the Angels, starring Leo Carrillo and Robert Bailey, with Sheriff Eugene Viscalooz as your host. Others in our cast were Hi Aberback, Pedro de Cordova, Larry Dobkin, Herbert Butterfield, Jay Novello, Bill Gray, and Tony Barrett. Queen of the Angels was written by Sidney Marshall, with music composed and conducted by Harry Zimmerman, and was directed for Family Theater by Jaime Del Valle. 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

0: 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You've just heard an episode of Family Theater, which originally aired Wednesday, September 21st, 1949, 77 years ago today, titled Queen of the Angels. Here's an episode of Family Theater, which originally aired Wednesday, September 21st, 1955, 71 years ago today, titled The End of Dirty Eddie.
1: Family Theater presents Natalie Wood, Wallace Ford, and William Campbell.

0: From Hollywood, the Mutual Network, in cooperation with Family Theater, presents The End of Dirty Eddie, starring Wallace Ford and William Campbell. And now, here is your hostess, Natalie Wood.
1: Thank you, Tony Lafrano. Family Theater's only purpose is to bring to everyone's attention a practice that must become an important part of our lives if we are to win peace for ourselves, peace for our families, and peace for the world. Family Theater urges you to pray. Pray together as a family. And now to our transcribed drama, The End of Dirty Eddie, starring Wallace Ford as Mayor Philstrip and William Campbell as Dr. Howard Jones.

0: Howdy, Josh.
1: Mayor?
0: Dave's come in yet?
1: Yep. Not due for another hour.
0: Another hour. Well, guess I'll just have to wait. Got anything cool to drink?
1: Right there in a jug. Water.
0: Good enough.
1: Best thing in the world for a hot day. Oh, here's a cup.
0: Yeah. Hot enough, all right.
1: Yes, and quiet. Nobody shot anybody yet, and it must be almost noon.
0: Josh, you're exaggerating. But you're right. It sure is a lot quieter around here since Doc settled everything. Safe for a man to let his women folk go out on the street again. That's for sure. We owe a lot to Doc. This here is a letter to his wife, and this package is his guns.
1: His wife?
0: That's why I'm waiting for the stage. Oh, I guess you can sell me some postage, Josh.
1: Man, if that's for Doc's wife, the postage is on me.
0: Oh, no, Josh. You had an order.
1: No. On me. Least I can do. Yeah, there you are. That ought to be enough. Least I can do.
0: Good man, Josh.
1: That letter. Did he write it before he...
0: No. I wrote it. Somebody had to.
1: Mayor.
0: Yeah?
1: Stage, it won't be in for another hour, and I'd sure like to... I don't want to seem nosy, but I'd sure like to hear what you wrote her, Doc's wife.
0: You would, huh?
1: Of course, I know most everything's in it, most likely, but... Well, you got a nice touch with words, and I'd like to hear it.
0: You got some glue so I could paste it back up?
1: Well, right here.
0: Then I can't see any harm in it.
1: To Mrs. Howard...
0: Wait a minute. You going to read it, or am I?
1: Oh, no offense.
0: Mrs. Howard Jones, such and such, St. Louis, Missouri. Always put the address on the inside, too, Joshua, in letters of this type.
1: Yeah, I know. Get on with it.
0: Mrs. Howard Jones, it is with the sincerest regret that it must be yours truly.
1: Hey, that goes at the end of a letter, not the beginning.
0: Want to hear it?
1: Sure, of course I want to hear it.
0: All right. That it must be yours truly who takes this pen, his pen in hand, to pen this letter. But as long as someone must, it is best that I, a trusted friend and confidant of your poor husband, write it.
1: When do you get to the letter?
0: In order to tell you what has befallen your poor husband, and to comply with his request, I will tell you the whole story, just as I remember it. Honest and straightforward. Oh, I remember it like it was yesterday.
1: Wasn't more than a week ago. What do you mean, yesterday?
0: Josh, are you going
1: to... All right. I'm sorry.
0: Oh, I remember it like it was yesterday. This town was mean and full of shooting and the like. And all because of one man. A man we call Dirty Eddie, who was the hardcore of lawlessness here in Shotgun. He made the town a safe refuge for bandits and rustlers and thieves, of which he was the meanest. And it was common knowledge he made his living stealing horses, cattle, and robbing widows and orphans. Yes, Shotgun was a mean town till your poor husband changed it for the better. I saw him standing there in front of the Wells Fargo office right after the stage had pulled out. Seeing he was a stranger and that there was no one to welcome him, I walked over. You seem to be wearing the look of a man who thinks maybe he got off the stage at the wrong place.
2: I'm not quite certain I didn't.
0: Well, how's that?
2: Well, I saw the driver throw my bags off and I figured I'd better follow him. My ticket reads Shotgun, Arizona.
0: And you're in the right place, all right. My name's Phil Stripp. I'm the mayor hereabouts.
2: Mayor? Well, I'm pleased to meet you. My name is Howard Jones.
0: Well, Mr. Jones.
2: Well, it's not exactly Mr., Your Honor. It's Doctor.
0: Oh, Sawbones.
2: No, a dentist.
0: From the East, are you?
2: St. Louis. There a place where I can rent a room?
0: Well, Mrs. Landis might be able to put you up. She's got that combination saloon and rooming house over there. Real handy if you're the kind of man who gets thirsty at odd hours.
2: No, not me.
0: That's good. Here, let me help you with those bags.
2: Oh, thank you, Your Honor.
0: Oh, no need to be formal. I guess us professional men can use first names. What brings you to our fair city, Howard?
2: Asthma.
0: That's a lung misery.
2: That's right. I asked the ticket agent for the driest town he knew of.
0: And he gave you a ticket to shotgun?
2: Well, that's funny.
0: Well, it's the first time I ever heard of anyone coming here for his health. Oh, the air is dry enough, but a body can die of other things than your, what you call it, asthma?
2: You mean that for shooting?
0: The man that's doing it is likely to be one of your best customers. He's got more aching teeth than even he deserves, which is considerable. But if Dirty Eddie takes in his mind to ventilate you, he does it. He's the worst thing that ever happened to this town. Oh, speak of the devil. Come on. Let's go this way.
2: But the rooming house is this way.
0: Never mind. That's Ed. Come on.
3: Hey, Dancer.
0: Too late.
3: Looked like you was trying to pass me by without so much as a hello.
0: Hello, Ed.
3: Why don't you come up here and introduce your new friend?
0: Come on, Doc.
2: Right with you.
0: Ed, this here is Doc Jones. He's from St. Louis.
3: Your city cousin, is he, Dancer?
2: The mayor and I aren't related.
3: Well, stranger, you can count yourself as pretty lucky. Ain't that right, Dancer?
0: Well,
3: ain't it?
0: It is, Ed. You're right about that.
3: Yeah. Because you see, stranger, the Dancer here isn't what he's supposed to be.
2: What do you mean?
3: Well, he's supposed to be the mayor. He's supposed to run shotgun, but he don't. Because I run it. Right, Dancer?
0: I guess that's about right, Eddie.
3: You guess that's about right. Sounds like you need another dancing lesson, Dancer.
0: Oh, Eddie, why don't you put that gun away?
4: Eddie, where are you?
3: Over here, Emma.
4: Oh, what are you doing out here? Why don't you come on back inside?
3: I'm just going to give the mayor another lesson.
4: Not again.
3: Now, you stay out of this.
0: Thanks anyway, Irma.
3: You see, Dr. Jones, it's this way. I play a little tune here on the six gun. And if the mayor don't dance to the tune I play, he's out a pair of boots. And whatever happens to be in him. Then I guess he'd be needing you, huh, Doc? Dance, mayor!
0: Careful, Eddie, careful, Eddie! Eddie!
4: Take it easy!
3: I guess I'll do it.
2: Hey, Eddie. Eddie, that's a beautiful gun you got there.
3: Huh?
2: We don't see many of those in St. Louis. I don't suppose I could take a look at it, huh?
3: Well, why not? Me and this old six-shooter might be throwing a little business your way if Dancer here slows down. You don't mind me taking the bullets out?
2: Oh, no, not at all. Oh, by the way, I'm a dentist, not a doctor of medicine.
3: A dentist? Irma, looks like this is my lucky day. I've been needing a dentist bad.
2: The gun, Eddie?
3: Oh, sure. Here you are, Doc.
2: Oh, I thought it'd be much heavier. Here, Mayor, let me get the heft of yours. It's loaded, isn't it?
0: Well, yeah, but,
2: Yep, his honor's is heavier.
3: His honor. Hey, Doc, watch where you're pointing that thing.
2: I know where I'm pointing it. I don't like bullies.
4: Huh. How do you like that? You're as good as dead, Eddie.
3: I thought you said you never handle a gun.
2: I didn't say that. What I said was we don't see many in St. Louis. I saw plenty of them at Shiloh, enough to know how to use them.
3: You figuring on using the mayor's gun on me?
2: Not unless I have to. I saw you threaten the life of the mayor. Your Honor, better go get your peace officer.
0: Peace officer?
4: That's a laugh.
3: Yeah. Why don't you go get the sheriff or the marshal, Dancer?
2: Well?
0: We haven't got one, Doc.
2: You haven't got one?
0: If it were up to me, you saw it, Doc. Eddie runs the town. I don't. Be worth more than my life to send away for a marshal or hire a peace officer.
3: Yeah, well, looks like you'll have to shoot me, Doc.
4: Believe me, Doc, there's no other way. Hi, Ed.
3: Well, A little different than it was at Shiloh, hey, Doc? It was harder to shoot a man of cold blood. Ooh. Takes a little more stomach than you got.
2: Almost.
3: Hey, what are you doing?
2: Just pulling back the hammer.
0: Watch it, son. That thing's got a hair trigger.
4: He's gonna shoot.
3: Yeah. He wouldn't dare.
4: I'm gonna miss you, Eddie.
2: I don't think I will. Not at this range, anyway.
4: It's kind of funny.
3: Look. Wait a minute now. Don't shoot, Doc.
2: Can you think of any reason why I shouldn't? You've had all the dancing lessons you want, haven't you, Mayor?
0: Wait a minute, son. He's mean, and maybe the world would be a whole lot better off without him, but it just ain't your business to be judge and executioner. You'd never be able to look yourself in the face again. He's right about one thing. It's not the same as in war.
2: Yeah. Guess you were right, Ed. This is your lucky day. You can go now.
4: Doc, I think you're making a big mistake. He'll be gunning for you now.
3: You're right about that, Irmer.
2: Get going before I change my mind.
3: Yeah. Coming, Irmer?
4: No, thanks. See you later.
3: You better keep that gun in your hand, Doc. Because you're gonna need it.
4: You should have shot him.
2: I never intended to shoot him.
4: City boy, there's an unwritten law in these parts. You never point a gun at anybody unless you intend to use it.
2: Here, you take it, Mayor.
0: You'd better hold on to it. Well, it won't do any good sitting around here. Let's go over to my office.
4: Look, how about getting out of town? I mean, Dirty Eddie couldn't follow you to any town that's got a decent sheriff, could he?
0: He'd get hung on the spot.
2: No, I don't like the idea of running.
0: Wouldn't do any good anyhow.
4: But, Doc, if you don't, you...
0: But Ed just send one of his boys.
4: Yeah, I guess that's right.
2: Oh, and I had such big plans, too. Build up a practice, maybe get a little house, and then send for my wife.
0: Your wife?
4: Oh, he's gonna have a widow. Sad. So sick.
2: I could have done it, too. I'm really a pretty good dentist. I was doing fine in St. Louis.
4: And why did you come to this hole?
2: Asthma.
4: Huh?
0: Wheezy lungs.
4: Oh.
2: I meant to help. Looks like I brought everybody trouble.
0: Well, don't think I don't appreciate the thought behind it, but next time maybe you'll know better than to go pulling mountain lions by the tail. If there is a next time, maybe you'll just be a dentist and leave the gunslinging to the gunslingers.
4: A dentist? Hey, that's right. It's funny, you know.
2: What's funny?
4: If there's anybody in town who really needs a dentist, it's Dirty Eddie.
0: You got a funny idea of funny.
4: Well, I was only thinking that... Well, it's kind of a shame he hasn't got a toothache, just...
2: Well, what's the matter?
4: You got your tools with you, Doc. I mean, could you pull a tooth and like that?
2: Sure, but...
4: Mayor, could the doc use your office to work in?
0: Of course he could. What are you thinking?
4: I'm thinking I got a way to keep the doc alive.
2: Now, wait a minute. Weren't you on his side?
4: Doc, I sing in a saloon. Dirty Eddie lives in one. That's all we got in common. I talk to him, and I help him spend his money buying rounds for the boys because that's my job. But as for me being his friend, he's nobody's friend.
3: Irmer, I'm warning you. Now, quit talking about teeth. You know what happens when something's wrong with you and you keep thinking about it.
4: But, Eddie, I was only...
3: Yeah, I know. You want me to see that there dentist. I'll see him all right, and when I see...
4: Oh, Eddie, your glass is empty. I'll get you another. You just wait a minute.
3: Don't give me any more about taking it easy on him. If you can't talk about something else, just don't talk.
4: All right. If that's the way you want it, Eddie.
3: That's the way I want it.
4: Jimmy.
5: Another one for Eddie, Irma?
4: No, wait a minute. Jimmy, I want you to fill this glass with some of that syrup.
5: Maple syrup?
4: Mm.
5: You mean, like we serve on the flapjacks in the morning?
4: That's right.
5: Well, what's it for, a joke?
4: That's right.
5: On who?
4: Eddie.
5: Eddie?
4: Mm.
5: Dirty Eddie?
4: Mm.
5: Oh, hey, you're trying to get me shot. You know what'll happen when all that sugar hits those teeth of his? Why, he'll go right through the ceiling.
4: If he asks, I'll say it was my fault. Come on, Jimmy.
5: Oh, Irma.
4: For me?
5: I hope you know what you're doing. Give me the glass.
3: Hey, Irma, what's keeping you?
4: Hurry, Jimmy.
5: All right, there you are. I hope you know what you're doing.
4: I do. Thanks. There you are, Eddie.
3: About time.
4: And I promise you, Eddie, I'll never say another word about you going to see that dentist.
3: I'll drink to that. Here goes nothing.
2: A little wider. Wider. Oh, that a little sensitive, is it?
3: A little sensitive? What do you think? Think you're being smart, do you?
2: Oh, I thought we'd found one we could save.
3: One?
2: That's the worst collection of teeth I ever saw.
3: Oh, now, wait a minute.
2: Oh, you're going to have to get somebody to pull them. Well, you can go now.
3: Hold on. What do you mean, go? Why don't you pull them? You're a dentist.
2: With you holding a gun in your lap? No deal. You're tough. Maybe you can get some friends of yours, if you got any friends, to pry them out with a rusty nail.
3: What do you want me to do?
2: Give me the gun.
3: Here, take it. But I want it back. Any other one you took, they're worth $30 each.
2: I'll just put it in this drawer for safekeeping. Now, how do you want me to do it? It's pretty hard on you having teeth pulled, you know. Might not believe this, Dirty Eddie, but...
3: Hey, you take it easy on that Dirty.
2: Well, I know lumberjacks who are afraid to have more than one tooth pulled at a time.
3: Oh, well, then, maybe I...
2: But a couple of weeks before I left St. Louis, a little old lady, must have been 90 years old, came to me. Had them all out at the same time. Said hardly hurt at all. Now, how do you want it?
3: Well, still, I should...
2: Funny
3: think...
2: sometimes how women can stand pain better than some men. Now, how'd you say you wanted?
3: All at one time.
2: All right. Now open your mouth. Have to put this retainer in it to keep your mouth open. Hope you don't mind. Wider. That's fine. I guess we'll take that one first. That one. Funny, though, about that little old lady. I think she'd waited another 2 weeks, those teeth would have fallen out. See if you can open a little wider, huh?
1: I'll swear that's the way they said it happened. Eddie, this sidewinder, he stops the stage, wearing a mask and all, and he said to the driver, "Throw down the Wells Fargo box and make it snappy or I'll suit." Yes, sir, just like that. Like he had a mouthful of marsh. And Sid, he was driving. He got to laughing so hard he couldn't even lift the box. He got himself winged for it, and his horses bolted, but... Oh, he was still laughing when he drove up to the office. And Dirty Eddie, pardon me, I mean the bandit, whoever he was, he didn't get a thing.
4: Well, I really shouldn't be saying this. I mean, the poor mangy old thing can't help it. But I had a hard enough time keeping a straight face when he asked me to sing Sweet Sally from Wyoming. Then when he stood up after the number, right there next to the stage, and tried to whistle, I couldn't control it. None of the girls could. We roared. If some of the boys hadn't grabbed him, I think he'd have shot us all. He was a fury.
0: I'm kind of sorry you got him his store teeth, Doc. I haven't laughed so hard since the last medicine show was in town with those two minstrels. Did you hear the latest? Thought Josh might have told you. He went into Hinkins' general store and waited around for it to empty out. But after about a half an hour, it still hadn't emptied, so, bold as can be, he asked for Hinkins to run him a couple of plugs of tobacco through the...
1: through the sausage grinder.
2: Speak of the devil.
3: All right, Doc, this is a showdown.
0: Put away the gun, Eddie.
3: The Doc and I got a score to settle, haven't we, Doc?
2: I don't know, Ed, have we?
3: Well, you ruined me in this town, Doc. They're laughing their heads off, and you know it.
2: No, I'm sorry, Ed. I didn't do it on purpose. You got any complaints about the work I did on you? You think I pulled any teeth that didn't need it?
3: Well, no, I don't think you'd do that.
2: Then, did I do you a good turn or didn't I?
3: Well, as far as the teeth are concerned, I guess you did, Doc.
0: Then what's all the rumpus about? You're going to shoot the dog just to prove you're a man again?
3: I told him a long time ago to look out for me. Doc, you should have shot me when you had the chance. You made a mistake.
2: I won't let it happen again.
0: Well, it sure strikes me as just about the height of ingratitude, you standing there grinning through the teeth the Doc made for you, telling him you're going to kill him.
2: Ed, that gun you're holding on me kind of looks like the first one I took away from you.
3: No, it's different. Now, you keep your distance, Doc. I said I want
2: sure,
3: you to keep...
2: Sure, I'll keep my distance.
0: Doc, you did it again.
2: Well, go on, catch it. I got away.
0: Sure did, Doc.
2: Yep.
0: You figure your dentist free will keep you busy full-time here in the shotgun?
2: Nope.
0: That's what I figured. Doc, this here town needs a sheriff. Want the job?
2: Sheriff? Well, yeah, I do.
0: You got it.
2: Well, aren't you going to swear me in?
0: Oh, yeah, I guess so. Raise your right hand.
2: Oh,
0: What'd you do there?
2: I think I broke a bone in it when I hit Eddie.
0: Think you can fix it?
2: I think so.
0: Well, then, raise your left hand. Now, do you swear?
2: Swear what?
0: Oh, you know, uphold the law and all that.
2: Oh, sure, I do.
0: All right, then, Sheriff. After you fix that hand, go apprehend that man. And here's a clue I picked up off the floor.
2: Clue?
0: In two pieces. Looks like you broke Dirty Eddie's uppers.

0: And so, Mrs. Jones, this letter is to inform you that your poor husband has broken his hand. And since he is still trying to apprehend Dirty Eddie, we don't know whether it is any better or not. The members of the city council have voted the sheriff a house, and I expected he'd be happy to find you in it when he gets back. By the way, his asthma is fine.
1: It's good that you included that.
0: In the package I am sending with this letter, you will find three Colt 45 revolvers, which were confiscated, by your husband in the line of duty. The sale of them should more than pay for your passage. We are all looking forward to meeting you. Yours truly, A.J. Philstrip, Mayor of Shotgun.

0: This is Natalie Wood again. You've probably heard the quotation by Charles Dickens, "In love of home, the love of country had its birth." It's very true, and it's true, too, that no nation can really be stronger than the homes which make it up. It's for this reason, primarily, that many cities in the United States have marriage counseling services or other city-sponsored family relations clinics. Federal and city governments both realize that happy, peaceful communities cannot be made up of anything but happy, peaceful homes. In Los Angeles, for example, couples applying for marriage licenses are handed a little 11-page booklet prepared by the Los Angeles County Board of Supervisors. It's called Steps to Happiness in Your Marriage, and it's full of information a newly married couple would find very useful. Some friends of mine applied for a license the other day, and they sent me their copy, knowing I was going to be on Family Theater. They thought I might like to pass on to you some of the information which would apply to both newlyweds and those who've been married a long time. There are two little paragraphs in the booklet I'd like to read to you. The first one, the right kind of teamwork keeps reaching out for more and more deeply shared experiences. It is a pity if a couple enjoying marriage shut themselves out from the intimacy of praying together. Every morning at the breakfast table, for example, they might bow their heads and thank the giver of life for their privileges, for their chance to understand each other, and for the opportunity God gives them to let truth, beauty, and goodness shine through their home into the world. The booklet ends with this paragraph. Successful marriages are those in which husband and wife plan together, work together, play together, sacrifice together, succeed together, raise their children together, and worship God together. This mutuality of interests must be physical, mental, moral, and spiritual. When people are happily married, they travel all roads together. That's what we mean when we say each week on Family Theater, the family that prays together stays together.
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From Hollywood, Family Theater has brought you transcribed The End of Dirty Eddie, starring Wallace Ford and William Campbell. Natalie Wood was your hostess. Others in our cast were John Larch, Gene Bates, and Ralph Moody. 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

0: 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Here's an episode of Challenge of the Yukon. This episode originally aired Wednesday, September 21st, 1949, 77 years ago today. Its title, King and the Baxter Gang.
1: Now, as gunshots echo across the windswept, snow-covered reaches of the wild Northwest, Quaker Puffed Wheat and Quaker Puffed Rice, the breakfast cereal shot from guns, present the Challenge of the Yukon. It's Yukon King, swiftest and strongest lead dog of the Northwest, blazing the trail for Sergeant Preston of the Northwest Mounted Police in his relentless pursuit of lawbreakers.
2: On King, on, you husky!
1: Gold, gold discovered in the Yukon. A stampede to the Klondike in the wild race for riches. Back to the days of the gold rush. With Quaker Puffed Wheat and Quaker Puffed Rice, bringing you the adventures of Sergeant Preston and his wonder dog, Yukon King, as they meet the Challenge of the Yukon.

Here's the breakfast that brings cheers from coast to coast. 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It's Quaker puffed rice or Quaker puffed wheat with milk or cream and fruit. 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

0: Gil Baxter went to the Yukon Territory to make easy money. From among the rough men who hoped to profit from the work of others, he selected two to form a small gang. Within a short time, Gil Baxter's gang was known and feared from Dawson to Whitehorse. And because they had been able to evade the law and cover their tracks well, Gil Baxter began to think of himself as invincible. He and his small gang struck ruthlessly and often.
1: Hi, Jed. Well, you look sort of happy and chipper this afternoon.
2: Yep. Reckon I do. These two bags is filled with gold dust. And I finally got that claim of mine to pan out. On my way to the bank right now.
1: Well, I'm mighty glad to hear it. You've been working up there for quite some time.
2: Yeah, I thought I'd never make a strike. I got a chance to sell the claim, too.
3: I reckon those folks of gold are what we come here for, mister.
2: Why?
3: You better not try to stop us either. Grab him, Frank.
4: Right, Gil. I got him.
2: Wait. You can't steal that gold. I worked hard to get that. I won't let you.
3: Shut up. More guff out of you and you'll get a bullet. All right, let's go, Frank. Jay's waiting with the horses.
4: Right.
2: They'll get away. I gotta get someone to stop them.
1: Get the constable. That's a Gil Baxter gang.
0: Again in Selkirk, Gil and his men entered the express office in broad daylight.
5: What can I do for you?
3: Just sit right where you are and don't try to pull any funny business. It's a holdup.
5: Now, see here,
6: He said to sit there, didn't he?
3: That's just a sample of what you might get, mister. Get the stuff from the safe, Jay.
5: I sure will.
4: Keep him covered. I'll get the cash from the till. There's plenty here in the safe. I've got it all.
3: Good. Hurry it up. Somebody might come in.
5: I won't let you rob this office.
3: Go for your gun, huh? Yeah, and make another move in the next bullet. It'll fix you for good. Come on, let's get going, boys.
5: All right.
2: Steady there.
3: Get up.
0: The most recent escapade of Gil Baxter and his gang started when one of the men overheard some talk in a Whitehorse cafe and reported it to Gil in their hotel room.
3: Where you been, Frank?
4: Over the cafe. I heard something there that might interest you, Gil.
3: Yeah, what'd you hear?
7: I hope it's something that'll get us some dough.
4: I think it'll get us plenty. Gil decides to get to work on it.
3: All right, let's hear it.
4: Now, listen, boss. A couple of prospectors were in the cafe. They were telling the barkeep about an old sourdough made a strike a few miles from here on the North Trail.
3: Yeah, go on.
4: The old sourdough's name is Pop Baker. Lives out there alone with his 10-year-old grandson. Now, he hasn't brought his take into town. Thinks he's got a better hiding place right out there for his gold.
3: Ah, sitting out there waiting for us to take it, huh, Frank?
4: Yep, that's what I was thinking of. Just an old codger and a kid out there, it'd be a cinch.
7: It sure would. What about it, Gil?
3: What do you think? We'll go out there and make him tell where it's hidden and grab it.
7: Well, what's wrong with going out there right now?
3: No. We'll wait until late tonight. It don't get completely dark at night in the summer up here. There'd be less chance of people see us riding out of town. No use making them suspicious.
4: That's a good idea. After we grab the gold, we can double back and head for Skagway.
3: Yeah, that's what we'll do. Maybe after tonight, that old sourdough will learn to keep his mouth shut about his gold.
7: That's right,
4: he sure will.
0: Early that evening, Sergeant Preston and his great dog, King, followed the North Trail on their way to Upper LaBarge. They stopped for a short visit with Pop Baker and his grandson, David.
8: Well, Mikey, easy now. Come along, King.
9: Well, well, Sergeant Preston and King. We heard you stopping out here, and Davy said he's sure it was you.
10: Hello, Sergeant. Golly, I'm glad to see you again. And King. Oh, boy.
9: Well, come on in. Come on in.
8: Thanks, Mr. Baker. We shouldn't pass without stopping to say hello to you and David, could we, King?
9: Well, here you are. Just sit right here, Sergeant.
8: Oh, thanks.
10: Grandpa found a lot of gold, honest.
9: Now, Davy, let me tell the Sergeant about it.
8: I heard something about it in town. Is it really true?
9: Yep. Last I struck it, I got plenty hid away.
8: So I heard. Don't you think it's risky to hide your gold, Mr. Baker? Why not take it into the bank in Whitehorse?
9: Well, first of all, Sergeant, I don't trust them banks. And then again, I want it where I can look at it once in a while to make sure I've really got it.
8: I know how you feel. Well, I still think you're making a big mistake to keep it here. I'll be back this way tomorrow. Why don't you plan to ride into town with me and deposit your gold where it'll be safe?
9: Well, if you think I ought
8: to. I most certainly do. You see, since I heard about your gold, others have heard about it, too. A good many men in the Yukon, I wouldn't hesitate to try to get it from you.
9: Well, they'll have to find it first. I got a mighty good hiding place for it. But since you think I ought to, I'll take it to town tomorrow when you come back this way.
8: Good. That's a sensible thing to do. Well, we have to get along.
10: Oh, I wish King didn't have to leave you. I want to have him to play with a little while.
8: Well, tell you what, David. Suppose I leave King here with you until tomorrow. Would you like that?
10: Oh, golly. Would you, honest?
8: Of course, if your grandfather doesn't object.
9: Huh. If I had my way, King would stay here all the time. How would you like that fella, huh?
8: All right, then. I'll stop by tomorrow on the way back. Stay here, King. Stay with David. He hates to have me go without him, but he'll enjoy being with you, David. Goodbye till I get back.
10: Goodbye,
9: goodbye, Sergeant.
10: Sergeant.
9: Goodbye.
8: Steady, Blackie. Get up there.
0: It was about 2 hours later when Gil Baxter with Frank and Jay rode up to the Baker cabin and reined to a halt.
3: Oh, steady, Baxter. Now, don't forget. Act nice so we can get inside without the old man getting suspicious. Come on.
4: Right. Got a dog in there.
7: That's not good, Gil.
3: Don't worry. Leave it to me.
0: As they waited, Pop unlocked the door and opened it only a crack. The old man peered out cautiously at the three figures standing in the eerie light of the Yukon night. Then he spoke.
9: Well, what do you want?
3: It's all right, Mr. Baker. There's nothing to be worried about.
9: What is it you want, mister?
3: I brought a message for you from town. Well, that dog's barking makes it hard to talk.
9: Quiet, Dad. Quiet, King.
3: You don't seem to want to mind you.
9: Davy, take King and shut him in the back room.
10: Here, King.
9: There, dog shut in the back room. You can come in now if you want.
3: Well, thanks. We won't stay long.
9: Now, what is it you've got to tell me?
3: Frank, get over there and turn the key in the door to that room where the dog is.
4: Right.
10: Hey, why are you locking King in there? He can't come out with the door closed.
3: We don't take any chances, kid. Now, Pop, let's get to the point. Where's all that gold you got hid around there? Now, speak up.
9: That gun. So you come here after my gold, huh?
4: Well, you see, he admits he's got gold here, Gil.
10: Grandpa, make him go away.
7: Shut up, kiddo. You get a good clout in the ear.
9: These aren't critters of thieves, Davy. Come to steal my gold. Sergeant Preston said someone might hear about it and come here.
4: Sergeant Preston? He must be talking about that Monty's got the dog, Gil.
10: Yeah, and that's the sergeant's dog, King, in the back room. If he gets out here, he'll make you leave, I bet you.
3: Oh, so that's the great dog we've been hearing about, huh? Yeah, we'll see that he don't get out of here. Now, where's that gold hidden, Pop? You better tell me if you know what's good for you.
9: Since you come after it, you can just hunt until you find it. I'm not telling you where it is.
7: He's wasting our time, Gil. That dog's here. Maybe the Mountie's coming back soon and the old man's stalling for time.
10: Sergeant Preston will come back tomorrow and then you'll be
9: sorry. Hush up, Davy. You shouldn't have told him.
3: I'm glad you did tell us, kid. Now we know we don't have to rush things.
10: Oh, golly, Grandpa. I'm sorry.
9: It's all right, son.
7: Make the old codger talk, Gil. Maybe if we give him a going over, he'll tell us.
9: You can beat me all you want, but I won't tell you anything.
3: No. Wait a minute. Frank, grab the kid.
4: Sure. I got him.
10: Let me go.
4: Hold still.
10: Let me go.
9: Here now. You let that boy alone, you hear?
7: Yeah, the dog knows there's something wrong out here.
10: If King gets out, he'll be sorry.
3: He won't get out. Now, Pop, you don't want to see us slap this kid around. You better tell us where that gold is hidden. And you better talk quick. Otherwise, this boy's going to suffer plenty. Now start talking.
0: We'll continue our story in just a moment. Man, oh man, here's a breakfast treat.
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0: Now to continue our story. Gil Baxter and his small gang were trying to force Pop Baker to tell where his gold was hidden. They threatened to hurt David unless he told them.
1: You heard what I said.

0: Open it just a crack. Now, don't let the dog get through. Come on.
1: Hey, now what?
0: Open it a crack, like I said. And be careful.
2: What are you going to do?
0: I'm going to plug that dog, that's what. Now, you lunge at the door so I'll have a good chance. All right, I'm ready. Now, go ahead. Pull it open a little.
1: All right. Now, keep your weight against it, Jay. Here goes. Right, Gil, he's trying to get out. Give it to him.
0: This will settle him. That got him. Now, let's get away from here.
3: Yeah. What about that Mountie coming here tomorrow?
0: Without his dog, he won't be able to trail us. We can cover up by riding in the Crickaways. Circle around Whitehorse and head for Skagway. Now, hurry up.
3: Easy, boy. Get up.
4: Some time, the great dog king lay still. Thinking the dog was dead, the crooks had left the door open between the rooms. But the bullet had just grazed the top of King's head, stunning him for the time being. Finally, the dog stirred. Then, with a whine, he rose shakily to his feet. For a few moments, King stood looking around. Then, as his brain cleared, he walked slowly into the main room where Pop and David lay bound and gagged. King walked over to David and whined. Then, as he saw David struggle, the intelligent dog realized the boy was tied. Putting his front paws on the edge of the cot, King sniffed at the cord that bound David's hands, then started gnawing at the cord. In a few moments, the cord parted, and David reached up and removed the gag from his mouth.
5: King, I thought you were killed. I have to get the cord from my feet. There. Now I'll untie Grandpa.
4: Within a short time, Pop Baker was also free. And as he and David stood rubbing their chafed wrists, King whined and sniffed at the door.
6: David, they got my gold, every bit of it. But when Lucky King was here and they didn't kill him. Here, King. Yes, just like I figured. The bullet just creased the top of King's head. Get a cloth and a little water, David.
5: Yes, sir.
6: Poor fella. You tried to keep him out in the first place, didn't you, King?
5: Here's cloth and water.
6: Yeah, good. Now, here, King. This will help you a bit. Easy, fella, easy. There, that'll feel better now.
5: He wants to get out. Maybe he wants to follow them, Grandpa.
6: Reckon that's it, Davy. They've got guns and they'll really kill him this time.
5: If Sergeant Preston is here, I bet he'd go with King and get back your gold.
6: Sergeant Preston. That's it. You see, Davy? King knows that we're talking about his master. He's a well-trained dog. Maybe if I told him to, he'd go and get the sergeant.
5: Golly, do you think so?
6: Well, it's worth trying. Get Sergeant Preston, King. Get Sergeant Preston. Go get Preston, fella.
5: He knows what you said. He keeps running toward the door and then back.
6: Yes, I reckon he does know. Get him out now. Get Preston, King. Go get him. Get Preston.
4: It was several hours later when Sergeant Preston, who was sleeping in the cabin of the constable at Upper LaBarge, was awakened by barking and scratching at the cabin door.
7: What's that?
8: Sounds like my dog King, but I told him to stay at the baker's till I got back there. I'll go find out. King, what brought you here, fellow?
7: What is it, Sergeant? I wonder why King came here.
8: Well, the way he's acting, I'd say he was trying to tell me there's been trouble at the baker's. Be right with you, boy.
7: Well, you mean you'd go back there right now because your dog's acting so strangely? Maybe it's just because...
8: I know King better than you do, Constable. He trailed me here for a purpose, and I'm going to dress and go back.
7: Well, if you have that much faith in King, I'll dress and go along with you.
8: Wait a minute. King's been hurt. Now I know something's wrong there. Let's hurry.
4: It was early morning when Sergeant Preston and the constable arrived with King at Pop Baker's cabin and learned what had taken place.
5: And they took Grandpa's gold and tied us up and shot at King. We thought King was killed.
8: Yes, I saw the bullet mark. I'll regret shooting King. He won't give up till he finds him.
6: King wanted to go after him, but I told him to get you, Sergeant.
8: I'm glad you did, Mr. Baker.
7: That's sure some dog to understand like he did.
8: I've trained King since he was a pup, Constable. Well, get after those crooks, Mr. Baker. All right, King, let's go, boy.
5: Bye.
6: Bye, Sergeant. Bye, Constable.
7: Bye. Which way do you think they went, sir?
8: We'll know in a moment. Mount up.
7: All right.
9: Stand lucky.
8: Find them, King. Find them, fellow. They went toward Whitehorse. Let's go. Get up there.
9: Get up there.

0: Meantime, Gil Baxter, with his friends Frank and Jay, had covered their tracks by riding along in a creek for a couple of miles. Then, on the south side of White Horse, they rode along the trail toward the pass to Skagway. Finally, they sighted a deserted cabin a short distance ahead of them.
1: Hold up at that deserted cabin just ahead and fix some grub.
2: Yeah, and I could do with a little rest, too.
3: Think it's safe to stop, Gil? I'm all for putting plenty of distance between us and that old man's cabin.
1: What are you so nervous about? We'll be safe enough, Jay.
3: It's early morning. And Marty will be on his way back there. When he finds the old man and boy, and especially when he finds out what you did to that dog of his, he'll get hot on our trail.
1: Sure, he'll track us as far as a creek. From then on, he'll be stumped. Isn't the first time the Mounties have tried to trail us.
2: That's right. We always got away.
3: Yeah, but I heard things about that Preston. He's supposed to be better than the others at that sort of thing.
1: That's because of that dog that he used to have. Well, he don't have that dog anymore to help him. Here's the cabin. Put the horses around the back and get inside.
2: Come on, get it. Get it.
1: Take the gold inside with us. All right, let's go.
0: Sergeant Preston and the constable rode with King on the trail of the crooks. After the intelligent dog had picked up the scent of the men who had shot at him and had started along the trail to White Horse, the two Mounties could easily pick out the tracks of the crooks' horses. When they reached a point where the trail crossed a narrow and shallow creek, they reined to a halt.
4: Hold there, hold there, gang.
5: Why don't we ford the creek and go on, Sergeant?
4: Well, that's how King's acting.
5: Yes, I do. He ran across the creek, and then he came back, and now he's sniffing along the bank to the left.
4: I think King's discovered that the crooks went left here. They rode along in the water to cover their trail.
5: How can he tell that? The water had covered their trail too well.
4: Not as far as King's concerned. A scent hangs over the water and gradually moves to the bank, clinging to the bushes there. King wants us to follow him along the creek. That means they went that way. All right, let's go. Get up there.
6: Yep.
4: Easy, Mike.
0: For some distance, Sergeant Preston and the constable followed the creek until, a short distance beyond White Horse, King again picked up the tracks on the trail toward Skagway. Rounding a bend in the trail, Sergeant Preston pointed ahead.
4: There's a cabin ahead on the left, and there are horses in back of it.
5: Do you think it could be the men we're hunting?
4: Could be. Last time I came this way, that cabin was deserted. Stop a minute. Go there, boy.
5: Go there, boy.
4: Quiet, King.
5: What should we do?
4: I'll circle around and approach that cabin from the rear, and we'll find out who's in there. Come on. Get up.
5: Get up there, boy.
0: Inside the cabin, Gil Baxter and the other two crooks had just finished eating when they heard a knock at the locked door.
7: Hey, what do you think that is?
8: I didn't hear anyone ride up.
7: We'll soon find out. Now, come on, need you to draw your guns and stand on either side of the door. I'll yank it open and invite them in. And we'll have them covered.
1: Well, a couple of Mounties.
4: That's right. We have some questions to ask you.
0: Gil noticed that neither Mountie had drawn his gun. And even though he himself stood without a weapon in his hand, he knew he had the situation well in his favor. He grinned at Preston and spoke.
1: Come on in, both of you. Might as well be comfortable while you ask your questions.
4: Thanks. Well, two more, eh? And with drawn guns.
1: Yeah, and they got both of you covered. From the insignia you're wearing, I can see you're a sergeant. I got an idea your name is Preston.
4: That's right. From the handbills I've seen, I'd say you're Gil Baxter.
1: Good figuring, Mounty. Good figuring. I don't know how you trailed us so quick with that dog of yours out of the way, but we're ready for you. Now reach and make it quick.
4: Guess we'd better do as he says, Constable.
5: Now we've walked right into a trap.
2: It takes more than a couple of Mounties to get ahead of Gil.
1: Yeah, that's right. Now, you said you had some questions. Well, if it's about that dog, I gladly put him out of the way. About the old gold there that Baker lost. I got that, too. I guess there isn't much else to talk about, is there?
4: No, that answers all my questions. Since you so obligingly gave the right answers, you're under arrest in the name of the Queen.
1: That's big talk with nothing to back it up.
2: Oh, let's get this over. What are we going to do with them, Gil?
1: Look, if we go back, we hang for murder. So a couple more won't matter. I'm going to have the pleasure of putting a bullet in Preston like I did his dog.
2: What about the other one?
1: You and Jay can settle with him. Well, this is it, Preston. You're through with all your snooping. Now you're going to get that bullet.
0: As Gil raised his gun and pointed it at Sergeant Preston, Frank and Jay watched fascinated, but still keeping their guns trained on the constable. Preston had ordered King to wait outside the cabin. The intelligent dog was just outside the window, which because of the mild weather was open. King recognized the voice of the man who had shot at him, and at the same time he caught the scent of the man he hated. Yet his master had told him to wait outside. Knowing King was waiting, Preston spoke sharply to the sneering Gil.
4: Better put down that gun, Baxter.
0: The sharp tone of his master's voice and the word gun, which to King meant danger, caused the great dog to go into action. With a running leap, he sprang through the window and into the room.
5: He came through the window. Get him!
0: The three crooks momentarily fixed their attention on the snarling dog that rushed toward Gil.
5: Help! Get him away!
0: With a leap, King grabbed Gil's gun arm, knocking the crook off balance and sending him crashing to the floor.
5: Get him!
6: No, you don't...
5: Shoot.
0: At the same time, Jay turned with his gun ready, but the constable jumped him and with the butt of his gun sent Jay limply to the floor.
5: Oh, take him off! Help! Get him away!
4: Down, King. Easy, fella.
5: Oh, that dog. I put a bullet in him once. I can't figure it.
4: He has reason to hate you for that, Baxter. And for his sake, I'm going to settle the score. Get to your feet.
5: Now, hold on.
8: I got all the guns, Sergeant.
4: Good. Maybe Baxter can use his fists for a change.
5: You let me go and I'll knock your head off.
4: No, you won't. Take this.
5: No.
4: And this is for King.
5: No,
8: Looks like Baxter's through. His big mistake was picking on King. That's sure a wonderful dog, Sergeant.
5: I hate that mutt. I wish my bullet had killed him.
4: I'm sure you do, Baxter. Because of a boy's love for a dog, I left King at the cabin. His presence in that cabin brought about the capture of you and your gang. As I said before, Baxter, I arrest you and your men in the name of the Queen. This case is closed.
0: In just a moment, Sergeant Preston will give you a preview of Friday's adventure. Remember, here's the breakfast that wins the praise of so many top-action Hollywood movie stars.
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0: 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So here's a tip. 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
4: It was King who made me realize there was something wrong at Collins Landing. But even his instinct wasn't strong enough to penetrate Jug Benson's masquerade. Jug seemed to be a kindly old man, but in reality he was the leader of a desperate band of criminals. We didn't find that out until I was drugged and helpless. And the River Pirates are ready to board the Pride of the North.
0: 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These radio dramas, a feature of the Challenge of the Yukon Incorporated, are created and produced by George W. Trendle, directed by Fred Flowerday, and supervised by Charles D. Livingston. The part of Sergeant Preston is played by Paul Sutton. They are brought to you every Monday, Wednesday, and Friday at this same time by Quaker Puffed Wheat and Quaker Puffed Rice. The breakfast cereal shot from guns. Remember, for delicious hot breakfasts, enjoy Quaker Oats.
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9: 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So long. 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
6: 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You just heard an episode of Challenge of the Yukon, which originally aired Wednesday, September 21st, 1949, 77 years ago today, titled King and the Baxter Gang. Here's an episode of The Lone Ranger, which originally aired Wednesday, September 21st, 1938, 88 years ago today, titled Big Bend Construction Camp.

0: The masked rider of the plains realized that the coming of the railroad would be a great event for the western United States. Without thought of reward, he helped the engineers overcome the obstacles that stood in their way, the greed of men and the ruthlessness of nature. With his aid, the great project was completed, and the West took another step toward civilization. Return with us now to those thrilling days of yesteryear. From out of the past come the thundering hoofbeats of the great horse Silver. The Lone Ranger rides again.
1: Come on, Silver! We're heading for Big Bend! Tunnels waiting for us!

0: Jim Webster was in charge of the construction camp not far from the town of Big Bend. Our story opens an hour before daybreak. Bart Fleming enters the overseer's tent and, grasping Jim's shoulder, shakes him roughly.
1: Wake up, Jim. Wake up, will you? Wake up, fella.
2: What's the matter?
3: This is daybreak, Ed. Let me sleep a little longer, will you?
1: You can't sleep. Get up, I tell you. There's a dickens of a time going on.
2: What's the matter?
4: What's the matter?
1: Are you awake?
2: Sure, I'm awake. Tell me, Bart, what's the trouble?
1: Trouble aplenty. You know, last night one of the boys was took sick?
2: Yes, sort of a fever.
1: That's right. There's three more sick tonight. And no telling how many more before this day's over.
2: What's the cause of it?
1: Oh, don't ask me. You come and talk to those men.
2: Where's that medicine kit?
1: It's gone.
2: Gone? What in blazes could
1: I have? I tried to find it. I was in here an hour ago with a lantern looking for it. It's just disappeared.
2: Bart, what do you make of that? Who take the medicine kit? No one's allowed to touch it but you and me.
1: I know that. Well, put your boots on and come with me. The boys are over near the cook tent.
2: I'll be with you in just a second. Confound it. I figured we'd have the tracks as far as Big Ben when I rode in town to make my next report.
1: You'll have a hard time doing it with four men on the sick list.
2: If any more get laid up, we can't do it. There, I'm ready. Won't bother to lace the boots. Let's go have a look at those men.
1: They're groaning something awful.
2: Feverish, you say?
1: Yeah, just like that one last night.
2: Well, how's he?
1: Well, we look at the others first. I'll tell you about Slim Prindle later.
2: Tell me now.
1: Well, if you've got to have it, Slim died.
2: What?
1: It's the truth.
2: I didn't think it was as bad as that.
1: It is.
2: You know what this job means, Bart.
1: I know.
2: The big chance of our lives if we finish that contract on time. And if we don't finish the contract on time, you know what that means.
1: The company loses it. And there's plenty of important money in the East that would like to see our company lose it.
2: I know. But our main concern right now is the men in that tent. Do any of the others know about it?
1: Not yet. They'll know about it at breakfast time, though. Can't keep it from them. Lucky thing all three of the boys was in the same tent.
2: No one else in there?
1: No. Here we are.
5: You keep back.
1: An engine.
2: What are you doing here?
5: Me, Tonto.
1: I don't give a hang who you are. Get away from those men. They're ailing.
5: Me know that. Them plenty sick.
2: How'd you get here? Where are you from? What are you doing there?
5: Me fix a man.
1: Maybe you're the one fixed him already. Come on, Indian, get!
5: Tonto not go. Tonto hear fellas groan.
2: Are they? Are they dead?
5: No. Them not dead.
1: Well, they're quiet now.
5: That right. Them sleep.
2: Where'd you come from?
5: That not matter. You get plenty cold water.
1: What'd you do for them men?
5: Me give them engine medicine. Make them well soon.
2: Do you mean to say you just passed by here and heard them groaning?
5: That right.
2: Do you know what's wrong with them?
5: Them got fever.
2: What caused that fever?
5: Maybe bad water.
1: Bad water? They've had the same water we've been drinking, ain't they?
5: Me not know that. You get cold water now. Keep cold cloth on head.
2: Bart, I like the Indian style. He seems to know what he's talking about. We're going to do what he says. One man's dead already. And if the Indian can save these three and any others that get sick, then...
1: Hold on, Jim. He said the water they've been drinking was bad. If that's the case, every man in camp's likely to come down with a fever.
2: We'll find out about that later on. The main thing now is to get these men fixed up. You tell us what to do, Tonto, and we'll do it.

0: The following day, Jim Webster rode into the town of Green Flats, where the western office of the construction company was located. He made his report to Felix Gibbons.
1: So you're trying to excuse yourself for not carrying the tracks to Big Ben by saying your men was took sick.
2: There's more to it than that, Mr. Gibbons. One of them died.
1: I don't care how many men die. The tracks should be in Big Ben by today. They ain't there. We're behind schedule. That's bad, mighty bad.
2: But confound it, Gibbons. You ought to be glad we've got the men back on their feet and able to go to work. There's something mighty funny about those men.
1: What do you mean?
2: I'll tell you what I mean. Someone drew water from a spring that everyone knew was unsafe for drinking.
1: Seems to me if you're in charge of the work, you ought to check the water and food they get.
2: I can't be every place at once. The water they generally use is all right. But someone filled the canteens from that bad spring.
1: Trying to pass the blame. I suppose the next thing you'll tell me is that someone done it a purpose just to hamper your work.
2: I wouldn't be surprised at that either. It would mean a lot to that Maryland company to get the job, and that's what they'll do if we don't finish on time.
1: Yes, that's just what they'll do. And if we don't finish on time, you're the one to blame.
2: I'll take the blame.
1: You'll take the blame, all right. What's more, if we fail, you don't draw a cent of pay for no part of the job.
2: You've got nothing to say about that.
1: We'll see about that, mister. Now, get out of here.
2: Don't you want to hear the rest of it?
1: Not interested. Only thing I'm interested in is seeing this job done on schedule. Excuses, alibis, explanations. They don't mean a thing to me. The fact stands, the job ain't done, we lose the contract.
2: All right. But I thought you might be interested in knowing that my suspicions were backed up by the fact that someone stole my medicine kit.
1: I told you I'm not interested.
2: You might be if you knew we owe an Indian some money.
1: Indian?
2: You heard me. He said he'd hang around the camp till I got back. I didn't tell him I'd pay him, but I owe him plenty. He knew what was wrong with those men and how to cure it.
1: You mean to say they had fever and they're cured already?
2: No, they're not cured, but they're better and they're going to get well. The important thing is, no more have taken sick.
1: We got no allowance for Indians to go around trying to cure a fever.
2: I should have known better than to expect this office to pay for a thing like that. But it's all right. I'll pay it out of my own pocket and gladly. I'll be here next week.
1: You see that that job goes along on schedule.
2: I'm doing the best any man can do.
3: Mr. Webster?
2: Oh, yes, Miss Molly.
3: Come here a minute. I want to speak to you.
2: Well, yes. Yes, sure.
3: Maybe I shouldn't say anything about it, but there's something I think you ought to know.
2: Oh, what's that?
3: Working here in this office, I hear and see quite a bit.
2: I'll bet you do. I don't see how you get along with Gibbons, though.
3: He's a hard man to work for, I'll admit that. Has anything gone wrong on the job?
2: Well, four of the men came down with fever, and one of them died. And Indian cured the other three and told us what the trouble was.
3: Is there any chance that someone might have made them sick on purpose?
2: Why do you ask that?
3: Is there?
2: I had a suspicion there might be. Someone stole my medicine kit.
3: Jim, watch out for things.
2: What do you mean, Miss Molly?
3: Well, I can't tell you any more than that.
4: Howdy, Molly. Well, Webster, what are you doing here?
2: I might ask the same thing of you, Sneed. What are you doing here in town? You're supposed to be back on the job.
4: Yeah? Well, you ain't nothing to say about me no more.
2: What do you mean?
4: I'm taking orders from Gibbons himself from now on, savvy? He sent for me. I'm going in to see him right now.
3: I despise that man.
2: Sneed's about the ugliest fellow we have on the job.
3: Didn't you know he was coming to town today?
2: No.
3: Mr. Gibbons sent word to him direct.
2: Why didn't he send word to me?
3: I don't know, Jim. But just remember what I told you. I can't say any more than that. Just watch out for yourself. There's something mighty funny going on.
2: Thanks. I'll be on the lookout. I hope I'll see you next time I come to town, Miss Molly.
3: I hope so, too. Goodbye, Jim.
2: Bye.
3: If I could only tell him more. If I could only find out more.
1: Molly, step in here.
3: Yes, Mr. Gibbons.
1: Molly, open the safe and get $100, Mr. Sneed.
3: $100?
1: You heard me. Do as you're told.
3: Very well.
4: Ain't my fault, Gibbons, that the fever idea fell through. A doggone idiot.
1: No excuses, Sneed. No excuses. I thought we might set the job back by following your suggestion, but we didn't. All right, we'll try another scheme.
4: You're really going to give me that $100?
1: $100 now. The rest of what I promised you when you fulfill your part of the agreement. That job has to be fixed so it'll fall down.
4: It's set back some now.
1: Not far enough. Jim Webster could make up the work he's lost so far. We've got to keep him from fulfilling the contract. There's $5,000 in it.
4: Just who's paying all that cash?
1: It's none of your business, but I'll tell you. It's the company that'll get the contract if the company I represent falls down.
4: So you're sort of double-crossing the folks, eh?
1: A man has to make a living where he can these days. Now listen. No matter how hard those men work, they can't work without supplies.
4: Of course not.
1: All right. Supplies are coming through next week on the work train.
4: Yeah?
1: The supplies are supposed to meet the working crew at Big Bend Creek.
4: Sure, I know that. The boys are supposed to get the tracks there this week and wait there till the trains come up to meet them. The train will have the supplies to build a bridge and carry the tracks beyond the creek.
1: That's it.
4: The way I figure, they'll have the tracks to the creek by Monday night.
1: The train should pass Rock Center tonight. You can get there by hard riding.
4: Yeah, I can make it easy if the train don't come too early.
1: The train's due at midnight. Maybe half an hour early or late. You can't tell about that. But it won't be there before 11. It has to cross a bridge there. Savvy?
4: Go on, boss. I'm a-listening.
1: If something happens to that bridge, the supplies won't reach Big Bend.
4: Gibbons, that's all you gotta tell me. I'll get started as soon as I get that cash.

0: Jim Webster rode away from Green Flats in the direction of the camp, his mind filled with what Gibbons had said and the warning Molly had given him. Tonto met him on the trail.
1: Hey, you feller.
2: Huh? Oh, over there.
1: Oh, Scout. Oh.
2: You. You're Tonto.
1: That's right. You go back now. Fellers get well.
2: Indian, you save the lives of a lot of men. I don't know how many others would have been given that bad water if you hadn't found out about it.
1: That's all right.
2: It isn't all right until I show my appreciation. I don't have much with me, but I...
1: Tonto not want money.
2: Where are you going now?
1: Me go meet friend.
2: Well, look here. I wish you'd come back to the camp with me.
1: You not need Tonto now.
2: But we might. There's likely to be a lot more trouble before this job is done. You seem to have a way of helping us out. I'll give you a job.
1: What? Other trouble?
2: Well, I don't know. That's what bothers me. I have half a suspicion that Gibbons, the man in the office in town, is double-crossing our company.
1: Why you think that?
2: Well, nothing I can point out in particular, but I'd like to have you sort of keep an eye on a fellow named Sneed.
1: Oh, Tonto knows Sneed.
2: You do?
1: Him feller made footprint near Badwater.
2: Is that so? Well, why didn't you tell me?
1: Me not know. If him make mistake... Or...
2: That fits in with other things. By thunder, I'll bet Sneed and Gibbons are working against us. There's been a lot of small things, and seeing Sneed in that office... Look here, Tonto. You've got to come back. I'll tell you what you do. You wait right here. Sneed should be riding back along this way pretty soon. You wait here till he comes by. Let him get past. Then come after him and keep an eye on him. Maybe you can get proof he's the one that's been plotting against us.
1: Other man help Tonto...
2: What other man? Oh, you mean my friend Bart?
1: No. Oh. Tonto friend.
2: Who?
1: Tonto go get him. Tonto help you. Get him up, Scout.

the curtain falls on the first act of our thrilling Lone Ranger drama. Before the next exciting scenes, please permit us to pause for just a few moments.

0: Now to continue our story. Tonto rode to meet the Lone Ranger and told him about Jim Webster's suspicions and the sudden attack of fever in the camp. It was nearly dark when he'd finished, and the masked man said,
1: Tonto, from what you tell me, it seems almost certain that this man Gibbons is planning to keep the railroad crew from carrying out their contract on time.
2: And that's what Webster feller think.
1: And you, Tonto?
2: Tonto think same.
1: But how can we learn the truth? There's 100 things they could do.
2: That right.
1: Perhaps Snead won't even be involved. We might try and trail him and find that we were watching the wrong man.
2: Tonto got idea.
1: What is it?
2: One feller no scheme.
1: Who?
2: Feller who make scheme.
1: Gibbons?
2: Maybe we go make him talk, huh?
1: That's the only thing. We can make him talk.
2: Maybe we try.
1: Here, Silver.
2: You go?
1: Yes. Wait. What's the matter, Tonto?
2: Maybe you wait here. Let Tonto go alone.
1: What do you mean?
2: Tonto make him talk.
1: No, Tonto. Yet, in a case of this sort, that man is scheming to destroy the railroad. They plan to have men given bad water. He deserves almost anything.
2: Mm-hmm. Yep. That's right. And that's why Tonto won't go alone.
1: That's just why you're not going alone. Come on,
2: Silver. Get him out of scout.

0: Ranger, where's Felix Gibbons now?
1: Huh? Oh, Gibbons. You mean Mr. Gibbons?
0: Yes.
1: I reckon he'll be to bed. It's most 9 o'clock, and he goes to bed mighty early. He ain't given to what he calls wasting time in the cafes. Now take me. I can't see as it's any waste of time for a man.
0: Where does he live?
1: Huh? Oh, live? Why, he hunted all over town till he got the cheapest room he could find. Boards with more ashwell. Even then he beat her down $2 a week.
0: Where's the house?
1: Now you go straight ahead to the last house in the row. Then keep going. It's just beyond, set off by itself from the others.
0: Thanks.
1: Hey, leaping catfish, is that a mask on your face? I can't see so good in the dark.
0: Yes, it's a mask.
1: Oh.
0: Come on.

0: I'm glad we left the horses back a little. Perhaps we can talk to Mrs. Ashwell before we see Gibbons.
1: And you tell her not to be afraid.
0: Yes, you'll have to stay with her, Tonto.
1: Hmm.
2: Who's there?
0: We want to see you.
2: Well, what? Matt.
0: Mrs. Ashwell, don't be afraid of me. I want to speak to Mr. Gibbons.
2: He's gone to bed.
0: I know, but I must see him anyway.
2: But I
0: Please don't be afraid of me. I think that man's a crook. I want to find out.
2: Well, what are you?
0: Never mind. Where's his room?
2: End of the hall, but you see here.
1: He won't talk to you.
2: Now, I can't stand for this sort of
0: thing.
2: Stay
0: with her, Tonto.
2: Plaster, if this ain't the most high-handed proceeding. I ain't ever seen nothing like it.
0: All right, Gibbons, wake up.
3: Hey, see here. What's the idea?
0: On your feet.
3: Hey, who's in here? Strike a light. What'd you hold me out of bed for?
0: To ask you where Sneed went, what he's going to do.
3: I don't know what you... Hey, now look here.
0: Gibbons, I'm not here to waste time. I want to know what you're going to do to try and smash that railroad.
3: Who squealed? I mean...
0: You're going to tell me. Get on your feet.
3: Let go of my arm. You hurt my arm.
0: I'll do more than hurt if you don't talk. I'm not going to beat around the bush. I'm little use for a man who tries to kill men with fever.
3: If Sneed squealed... I mean, I don't know nothing. You can't do this to me. I'll have the law on you.
0: Now I'm the law. You've admitted Sneed might have squealed. Where is Sneed?
3: Now wait. Let's talk it over.
0: Where is Sneed? What's he doing?
3: You're going to talk. I'll talk. Don't hurt me. Quick. Red Rock. The midnight train.
0: The rest of it. Talk fast.

0: Come on, Tonto. Between guns are right as never before.
1: Come on, Tonto.
2: He jumped from the porch to the

0: Like a streak of white flame, the great horse Silver raced across the open country toward the bridge at Red Rock. Tonto and Scout were quickly outdistant, but the Indian kept riding hard.
1: Get him up, Scout! Maybe him need us at Red Rock! Get him up!
0: The Lone Ranger was far ahead. In spite of the rough ground where a misstep would have meant death for both horse and rider, Silver's hoofs beat out a savage tattoo. The white mane and tail of the great horse lashed straight out. The brim of the masked man's hat flattened back against the high crown as the wind pressed hard against it.
1: Come on, old boy. There's barely time. If that train's early, we won't make it. Stretch out, Silver. Come on, big fellow. Hi-yo, Silver. Away!
0: Then in the distance, there was a sound that gave ominous warning the train was running ahead of schedule.
1: There's the train, Silver. And right now, the killer's cutting away the supports of that bridge. Faster, Silver. Faster. Faster, old boy.
0: It was a hopeless race, but the Lone Ranger would not admit defeat. With each breath, he urged Silver to greater speed. He saw the headlight of the train. He knew there was no chance to stop it before it reached that bridge. He saw it thunder close, saw the bridge in full relief in the train's lights, and then...

0: No hope for these two men, Tonto.
1: Not right.
0: Sneed, the killer, has escaped. There's only one small thing for which we can be thankful.
1: What? That?
0: This train held only supplies, no passengers.
1: Oh.
0: Fireman and the engineer. Too bad. We won't have much of a case against Gibbons either. No way to prove that he hired Sneed to wreck this train.
1: What we do for Webster, feller?
0: We don't know how anything can be done, Tonto. Supplies on this train can't be carried overland to Big Bend where they're needed.
1: Not right. What that?
0: There's someone alive under the wreckage.
1: This way.
2: Help me.
0: Where are you?
2: Here. I got catched.
0: Wait. We'll get you out of there. Give me a hand, Tonto. We'll have to lift this stuff.
1: Lift it up.
0: Who are you?
2: Sneed.
0: Sneed? The man who's to blame for this.
2: I got what was coming to me. That dirty cuss Gibbs hired someone to shoot me so that I couldn't collect.
1: We get you out. You, Tonto. That's right.
0: Who is this?
1: Me come. Thundercloud. Good friend. That's right. Me see bad man cut bridge. Me shoot.
0: You weren't sent to kill him?
1: No. Me camp near. Tribe near.
0: Wait. We've got to get Sneed out of here.
3: Lift the wreckage. He's fainted at me.
0: I don't think he's badly hurt. The bullet just grazed his leg. He was lucky not to have been killed.
1: That's plenty bad.
0: Do what you can to fix his wound and injuries, Tonto. There's no earthly way to get all these supplies to Big Bend now. Perhaps we can... Wait.
1: What matter?
0: Sneed thought that he was fired at by someone sent by Gibbons. He might try to involve Gibbons by telling everything to get revenge.
1: That's right.
0: If he would do that, then it could be proved that Gibbons purposely delayed the work. Might save that contract when the job isn't finished on schedule.
1: You good friend.
0: See, Thundercloud, you've done a great service to the white people.
1: You say not get load to Big Bend?
0: We can't do that.
1: Maybe Chief Thundercloud helped.

0: On Monday, Jim Webster and his loyal crew had laid the tracks as far as Big Bend, but the supply train had not arrived yet. Tuesday morning, the men found themselves without any work to do.
1: Oh, this sitting still would drive me loco.
2: Me too, Bart. We might be able to do some work with the rails on the other side of the river if we could get the bridge built. Everything we need for the bridge is on that blamed supply train.
1: Who's that coming?
2: Why, it's Molly. I mean, Miss Molly.
1: Who's she, Jim?
2: The girl in Gibbons' office. She hinted that I should be on guard. That's why I asked the Indian to help, but I guess he fell down on us.
1: What's she coming here for?
2: Well, don't ask me.
3: Oh, whatever. Whoa.
2: Miss Molly.
4: Oh, Jim, have you heard the news?
2: What news?
4: The supply train fell through the bridge at Red Rock.
1: Wrecked?
4: Yes, and Gibbons hired Sneed to do it.
2: Molly, are you dead sure of that?
4: Of course I am. I just came from town. A masked man rode in with Sneed. He was wounded.
1: I'm going to town to get my hands on his greasy neck.
4: You can't. He's in jail.
2: Jail?
4: He thought Gibbons hired someone to shoot him, and he told everything to the sheriff. You see, he thought he was dying.
2: Oh.
1: And was he?
4: No.
5: Too darn bad.
4: But he thought he was, so he told everything. He showed the money Gibbons paid him and the promise Gibbons wrote to pay him more.
2: What about Gibbons?
4: Well, he's in jail, too. The masked man rode away. He said that he was coming here, but he had someplace else to go first.
5: Someone coming there?
4: That's him. That's his white horse.
2: But the main thing is, the job won't be done. Can't be done. Not on schedule.
6: Oh, there's someone.
1: Masked by thunder.
6: Jim. Which is Jim Webster?
2: Right here.
6: Webster? Oh, the girl's here. She told you about Gibbons and Sneed.
2: But who are you?
6: A friend of Tonto's.
2: And a friend of ours. Where is Tonto?
6: He and some Indians who helped us are bringing your supplies so you can go on with your work.
2: What? Supplies? But how can they? The train's wrecked.
6: Yes, but a lot of those supplies were railroad ties. Seasoned timbers for the bridge. Things that float in water.
2: You mean to say that...
6: The Indians made rafts, loaded the iron and steel on them. The river that flows past Red Rock circles and comes back past here. The water's high and the Indians knew it. Look, upstream.
1: There's the rafts. Our supplies.
4: Jim, there comes everything you need.
2: It's a miracle. A miracle, I tell you.
1: Now we're all set.
5: And them snakes are in jail.
2: Boys, get going. Meet those rafts.
6: The Indians on board, then we'll be glad to help you.
2: We're going to finish the job. Boys, let's get working. Wait. Wait. He's gone.
4: Jim, the Lone Ranger doesn't wait for thanks.
2: The Lone Ranger? Well, Miss Molly, he sure worked a miracle. That's all I can say.
4: It'll be a miracle if you'll forget to call me Miss Molly. My real friends call me Molly.
2: Molly.

0: 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Its title, Gildy the Songwriter.
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Great news, Gildersleeve's back. But here's even greater news. Tonight, the makers of Parquet Margarine are announcing a great new $50,000 cash prize contest. 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Everyone can enter. Anyone may win. You'll get full details later in tonight's program. Until then, the Great Gildersleeve, brought to you by the makers of Parquet, the margarine millions prefer because it tastes so good. That's P-A-R-K-A-Y. Parquet margarine, made by Kraft.

0: Well, the Gildersleeve household seems to have fared pretty well during the summer. Marjorie has a nice tan. Leroy's grown a couple of inches. Bertie the cook has gained a couple of pounds. As for the great Gildersleeve himself, well, he seems in rather good spirits. Good spirits, at least, for a man who's tallying up his checkbook after summer vacation.
1: 66, 75, 84, 50, take away 3, 6, 9, 2's to carry. Well, not bad. Got through the summer, still have some money in the bank. Wonder how that happened. Maybe I made a mistake someplace. 5, 6, 9, 3 to carry. 31, 7, by George is right. Bertie!
2: Yes, Mr. Gildersleeve?
1: Bertie, let's have something good for dinner tonight.
2: That's fine with me, Mr. Gildersleeve.
3: Hello, Unky. Are you busy?
1: No, my dear. I'm all finished. Just been figuring up the costs of the summer. We managed to come out with a little money in the bank. Not much, but a little.
3: Oh, that's swell, Uncle Mort.
1: Yeah, we're in pretty good shape. Christmas is still 3 months away. You don't have to worry about income taxes till next March.
3: Well, Unky, I need a check for my tuition at junior college.
1: Tuition? Well, how much is that?
3: $90.
1: $90? Just to be a freshman?
3: Well, sure, and that's just a start. I have to buy books and all new clothes.
1: New clothes? What for?
3: Well, Unky, don't you understand? There's 300 boys on the campus.
1: You have to dress for all 300 of them?
3: Well, it won't be too bad. Last year, it only cost Francie's father $450. Everything for the whole year.
1: $450?
3: I have to get dressed now. Francie and I are going shopping.
1: Shopping? Where am I going to get $450?
4: Hi, Unc.
1: Oh, hello, Leroy.
4: Can I have a dime? Ice cream man's coming.
1: Between Marjorie's education and the ice cream man.
4: Oh, and I got to get some new shoes, Unc.
1: New shoes?
4: Sure. Look here, the right one's nearly worn through. Left one's okay.
1: Well, when the tires on a car wear unevenly, we switch... No, you couldn't do that.
4: A new pair is only $8.
1: $8? I thought your shoes only cost $4.50.
4: Yeah, but this time I want to get saddle shoes.
1: Well, on those feet, any shoes are going to look like saddles. It's all right, Leroy. We'll get your shoes. But let's watch it, huh? We have to pull together to send Marjorie to college this year. It's going to cost $450, and I don't quite see where it's coming from.
4: Hey, I got an idea how to help.
1: How?
4: I'll quit school.
1: Oh, no, you won't.
4: I'm only doing it to help you in March.
1: I know, and it's very thoughtful of you.
4: If I didn't have to go to school today, I could make some money caddying.
1: Caddying?
4: For a guy that came to visit the Bullards last night. That's his green Cadillac across the street.
1: Oh? I thought old Moneybags Bullard scratched his and got a new one.
4: He offered me $5 to caddy for him today.
1: That's not as important as getting an education, my boy. Anyway, I need a lot more than $5.
2: Miss Gildersleeve.
1: Yes, Bertie?
2: Is it all right with you if I help Mr. Bullard's maid on my day off?
1: What's this, Bertie?
2: They're throwing a big party in the man who owns the green Cadillac's honor.
1: Yeah. Well, I think I follow you, Bertie. Who is the fellow they're giving the party for in the green Cadillac's honor? No, I mean...
2: Oh, that's Mr. Henry Krauts. He's a big song publisher.
1: Shh, never heard of him.
2: Oh, he's a big man in the song publishing business. Is it all right if I go to Mr. Bullard's and make the $10?
1: Well, I suppose so, Bertie, if you want to go slumming on your day off.
2: Thanks, Mr. Gildersleeve. Golly, I wish I was a songwriter. If I had a song, I'd sell it to that Mr. Krauts. I wouldn't be making $10. I'd be making a couple of thousand.
5: What's that?
2: Just like Mavis P. Culver.
1: Yeah, who's Mavis P. Culver?
2: Oh, she's a housewife. She had 8 children and a husband. And in her spare time, she wrote a song and got $2,500 for it.
1: Spare time, huh? I can't believe that, Bertie. How much you say she got for it?
2: $2,500. Her picture was in a magazine.
1: It was?
2: Sure. There's money in that songwriting, Mr. Gildersleeve. Remember that Hutt song? That fella got rich. Yes, sir. Hutt said, "Raw, starting on a really ride. You're the brown, that
1: brown." Yeah. Mavis P. Culver, $2,500. Well, not bad for a housewife.
4: Gee, Unc, why don't you write a song and make $2,500?
1: Because I haven't got the time, Leroy. The water commissioner can't be fooling around writing songs. Although there was a time when I was in school, I wrote a couple of songs. One wasn't bad. In fact, it was very good. A lot of people liked it.
4: What you gonna do, Unc?
1: Now that I think of it, there was a copy of that song in an old trunk up in the attic.
4: What you gonna do?
1: Hey, George, if Mavis P. Culver can do it, so can Throckmorton P. Gildersleeve. Where is that old trunk? Buying these packing cases. sure hate to move all this junk, but it'll be worth it.
5: You.
1: Dusty up here. What's this on top of the trunk? Oh, old Hattie's old dress form, Aunt Hattie. Yeah, pretty chubby. Haven't looked in this trunk for quite a while. Oh, hello, little mouse. Hope he hasn't chewed up my lyrics. Well, here's my old ukulele. Wonder if it still works. Oh, you can bring Pete with the two left feet, but don't bring Lulu. Needs tuning. If I can find the song, I'll just take it over to Bullard's and sing it for Mr. Henry Krause. Here it is. What's this? Dedicated to Myrtle Pickens. Nearly forgotten about Myrtle. Let's see how the song goes. There's an old familiar strain, a haunting refrain. If this is worth $2,500. Well, it is if it does to other people what it did to Myrtle Pickens. I'll never forget the night I sang it to her, sitting on the dam at the mill pond.

0: lovely, Throckmorton.
1: Oh, it's nothing. Just a hit.
0: Oh. Well, go on, please.
1: Oh, well, if you really want to hear more.
0: Oh, I do. I do. I do.
1: Control yourself, Myrtle. I see the chapel on the hill, the spring's first daffodil.

0: Myrtle.
1: Yes, Throckmorton.
0: Don't you think you'd better sit closer to me?
1: Well,
0: there are a lot of bullfrogs out here.
1: Oh, all right.
0: Mind if I put my arm around you?
1: Mm.
0: I can play the uke with one hand.
1: How can I refuse a little hug after you've written this beautiful song for me?
0: Myrtle.
1: Throckmorton.
0: Myrtle.
1: Oh, Throckmorton, don't squeeze me so tightly.
0: Little hug never hurt anybody. Oop. Drat the luck. I crushed Aunt Hattie's dress form. Better get a few throat lozenges before I see Henry Krause. Shouldn't have sung my song for the mailman.
2: Good morning, Peavy.
3: Well, hello, Mr. Gildersleeve. What can I do for you?
2: And you might give me a box of lozenges.
3: For the throat?
2: Yes, Peavy. Just want to limber up my pipes.
3: Well, there's nothing like the water commissioner keeping his pipes in shape.
2: Yes, yes.
3: That was a little witticism, Mr. Gildersleeve. Water, pipes.
2: Yes. You know? Peavy, this has nothing to do with the water department. But with sending Marjorie to college, I have to supplement my income. I found a song I wrote years ago. Gonna sell it to a big publisher, Henry Krause.
3: Yeah, that's nice.
2: Yeah, you watch. Gonna make a lot of money with it, Peavy.
3: You don't say.
2: You betcha. Look at Irving Berlin and Cole Porter and Nature Boy. All Nature Boy wrote was one song, and look where he is today.
3: By the way, where is Nature Boy?
2: Well, anyway, there's big money in songwriting, and I expect to make at least $2,500. Take a look at it, Peavy.
3: Very well, Mr. Dorsey. Dedicated to Myrtle Pickens. Nice title.
2: Yeah. Peavy, that's not the title. I haven't named it yet.
3: Myrtle Pickens, a friend of yours?
2: Never mind. Read the lyrics.
3: Very well. There's an old familiar strain, a haunting refrain that takes me back to days of yore. Sounds like a song, all right.
2: Don't you think I'll sell it for a lot of money?
3: Well, like you say, there's a lot of money in songwriting.
2: Yes, sir. And listen to this finish. So wherever I may roam, my thoughts will turn to home. For I know that love and you are there. Doesn't that just give you goose pimples, Pee-Pee?
3: Well, no, I wouldn't say that.
2: Well, I guess you can't get goose pimples out of an old prune. Step aside, Peavy. I'm going over to Bullard's and sing it for Henry Krause. I hope Bullard's Baldwin is in tune.
4: Well, Henry, you surprised me on the golf course. Your game has improved.
5: Oh, thank you, Rumson. I wasn't quite as nervous on my putts today. Oh, it's wonderful to spend a few days in the peace and quiet of Summerfield.
4: Well, it isn't quite as noisy as your Tin Pan Alley in New York.
5: It wasn't the noise so much. It was those infernal would-be songwriters. Everyone thinks he can write a song.
4: Oh?
5: My doctor said I'd have a nervous breakdown if I didn't get away from it all.
4: Well, you can rest assured there isn't a songwriter within 500 miles of here. Oh, that doorbell. Excuse me. Yes?
6: Well, hello, Mr. Bullard.
4: Oh, it's you, Gildersleeve.
6: Yeah, it's me, your neighbor. Nice day.
4: It was.
6: Yeah. I have a little something here I brought over to show your guest, Mr. Henry Krause.
4: No.
6: Now, listen. You see this roll of music? This represents a valuable business opportunity for a publisher like Mr. Krause. Remember Nature Boy?
4: Don't tell me you have him wrapped up in there.
6: Now, look, Bullard, just let me see Mr. Krause for a minute.
4: Now, what do you want, Gildersleeve?
6: Well, if you must know, I've written a little song for him.
4: Oh, no.
6: It's a beautiful song. He'll be crazy about it.
4: Gildersleeve, go home.
6: What?
4: Nobody is going to see Mr. Krause, especially no would-be songwriter.
6: Would-be? Now, see here, Bullard. Enough is enough.
4: I agree. Good day, Gildersleeve.
6: Oh, Bullard. What a sneaky way to end the conversation.

0: In just a few minutes, you'll get the big news about Parquet's $50,000 cash prize contest. Get pencil and paper now and listen carefully whenever Gildy sings his song. Because that song is going to be the basis of one of the easiest and most exciting contests in radio. Well, let's get back to the great Gildersleeve. His plan to sell a song to a music publisher visiting the Bullards hasn't worked out too well. But he's not giving up. Oh, no. Right now, he's heading into the Jolly Boys Club with his old friend, Judge Hooker.
1: Don't you worry, Judge.

0: I'm ready, Eddie.
1: Everybody sight read while Floyd plays it through once. What's the trouble, Floyd?
0: Something here ain't right, Commish.
1: Floyd, don't you dare change a note.
0: But Commish, it ain't musical.
1: There's nothing wrong with the music, Floyd. You just don't happen to be a Jose Uterbe at the piano.
0: Oh, yeah? Well, I've been glancing at the lyrics, and you ain't no Harry Jacobs Bond, neither.
1: Watch it, Floyd, or I won't take you with us.
0: I ain't so sure I want to go.
2: Well, now, what? Maybe it'll sound better if we all sing it together.
1: Well, let's do something besides criticize it. If we don't go ahead with the rehearsal, Mr. Krause will be asleep before we get there.
0: Don't worry, this song will wake him up.
1: Floyd!
3: After glancing through it, Gildy, I'd suggest that you take a day or so to work on the lyrics.
1: The lyrics are all right, Judge. Everything rhymes.
2: Now, fellas, come on, let's give it a try.
1: That's the spirit, Chief. All together now.
3: Gildy, I think you'd better excuse me from your little party tonight.
1: Why?
3: Not that your song lacks merit, but I don't think singing on a lawn at midnight is quite in keeping with the dignity of a municipal judge.
1: But Horace...
2: You know, Commissioner, reading the song through, I'm beginning to think the same thing.
1: Oh, now, Chief!
0: That's right, it ain't within my dignity either.
1: Peavy, you'd like to sing it with me, wouldn't you?
4: Well, no, I wouldn't say that.
1: A fine bunch of friends, and I thought I could count on the Jolly Boys.
0: Sure, any time, but let's sing something we know, huh?
2: Yeah, as long as we're here, let's do some real singing.
0: All right, come on, gang, join in.
3: Get it a little closer, Peavy.
5: Okay. Down by the old
0: Hey, who slammed the door?
2: Where's Mr. Gildersleeve?
4: It seems he walked out on me.
0: Yeah? Somebody say something to hurt his feelings?
3: I'm afraid we all did, gentlemen. After all, we didn't give his song much of a chance.
2: Now, that's too bad. It really ain't right to let a fella Jolly Boy down.
0: Yeah, how do we know he ain't got a hit? My snap judgment ain't infallible.
4: Well, this song could grow on you. How did that go again?

0: I'll show those jolly boys I don't need their help to sell my song. Let's try it once more, Marjorie.
1: Again, Uncle Mort?
0: Well, maybe Mr. Krause can't hear me across the street.
1: But, Unky, it's getting late, and it's cold with the windows open.
0: Well, he hasn't turned out his light yet. By George, there's a break, Marjorie. He just opened the window. Get to the piano, quickly.
1: Unky, must you make it so obvious?
0: It's pretty obvious you want to go to college, isn't it? And this song can send you. I hope it sends Krause. Now, let's try the second chorus, and louder.
1: Oh, all right.
0: I'll get some response this time or know the reason why. In my reverie, it seems a summer moonbeam. But that did it. He's calling, Marjorie. Mr. Gildersleeve speaking.
2: Gildersleeve, this is Jones.
0: Jones? Oh, Jones down the street.
2: Are you branding cows down at your house?
0: What?
2: Whatever you're doing, stop it. I'm trying to get some sleep.
0: We were disconnected.
1: What did he say, Uncle?
0: Something he wouldn't dare say to my face. Say, why don't I phone Mr. Krause at Bullard's?
1: What?
0: Sure, I'll sing my song over the telephone. I hope Bullard doesn't answer.
3: The Bullard residence.
0: That's not Bullard. I'd like to speak to Mr. Krause, please.
3: Just a moment.
0: Get ready to play, Marjorie.
4: Hello?
0: Mr. Krause, you don't know me, but I have a song that can make both of us a lot of money. Just listen.

0: How do you like it so far, Mr. Krause?
1: I think it's terrible.
0: Oh, Bullard! How did you get on the telephone?
1: Gildersleeve, I owe you an apology.
0: You do? Well...
1: Yes, there have been times when I thought you were a sorry water commissioner. But as a songwriter, I think you're a very good water commissioner.
0: What?
1: Good night.
0: Good night. Give me the song, Marjorie.
2: What are you going to do, Uncle?
0: I'm going to throw it in the wastebasket.
2: But, Uncle...
0: I'm no songwriter, Marjorie. I'm nothing but a very good water commissioner.

0: More coffee, Uncle Mort?
1: No, thanks, Margaret.
0: Oh, try to eat some breakfast, Unky.
1: Nope, not hungry.
0: Oh, Unky, don't feel too bad.
1: Please, Marjorie, I've thrown the song away. I'm trying to forget about it.
2: Gosh, Unc, I didn't think it was so bad for a beginner.
1: Leroy, you haven't even heard it.
2: Oh, yeah? What do you think kept me awake half the night?
3: Well, I'm off to Mr. Bullitt's to make that $10.
1: Oh, yes, this is your day off, isn't it, Bertie?
3: Yes, sir. I'll get it.
0: I'll get it, Bertie. It's your day off.
3: Oh, thank you, Miss Marjorie. Mr. Gildersleeve, I found your song in the wastebasket this morning.
1: I know, Bertie. That's where it belongs.
3: When I go over to Bullitt's today, why don't I just drop it on Mr. Krause's plate between entree and dessert?
1: No, Bertie.
2: Yeah, Unc, that's the trick I use with my report card. I give it to you on a full stomach.
1: All right, Leroy. Now, let's everybody stop trying to be helpful. I'm no longer interested.
0: It was Mr. Munson at the barbershop, Unky.
1: Floyd? What did he want?
0: Well, he wants you to come to the barbershop right away.
1: Well, I'm not going.
0: Well, now, Unky, don't be like that. He said he wants to apologize.
1: Floyd Munson apologize? Must be something fishy going on down there. Wonder what is going on down there.
4: Any sign of Gildy yet, Floyd?
5: He'll be here. You, Peavy, and the chief stay here in the back room.
6: Is that the big song publisher in the chair?
5: Yeah, that's him. I talked him into a massage so I could keep him longer. I got five towels on his face.
7: Good thing he's got a long nose or he couldn't breathe. Yeah.
5: Here comes the commish now.
8: Hey, commish.
1: Hello, Floyd. I got your message.
8: Come on out, guys. Let's all get around the chair.
1: Hello, Commissioner. What's going on here?
9: Yes, what is going on around here?
8: Just stay right under the towels, Mr. Customer.
9: Look here, barber. I've been under here 10 minutes already.
8: Well, I'm giving you a deep massage. You got to wait for the skin to tender up.
9: But I...
8: 5 more minutes. And to help you pass the time, we're going to do a little barbershop singing.
9: Oh, good heavens.
1: You may be Floyd, but I'm not.
10: But, Commissioner, we're going to sing your song. We even dragged the piano down here.
4: We're sorry about last evening, Gildy.
11: Yes, we didn't give your song much of a chance.
1: You can sing the song if you want to, but I'm going to the water department.
4: Well, if Gildy doesn't feel like singing, I'll sing his part, the lead.
1: You will not, you old goat. If anybody sings a lead in my song, it's going to be me.
4: Welcome aboard, Gildy.
8: Okay, fellas, here we go.

0: Well, say, that's okay. Not bad, huh, gang?
1: Oh, it's a good song you mentioned.
2: Hey, you're just trying to be nice to me, fellas. It's a terrible song, and you know it.
3: You know, that song isn't bad.
2: What do you know about songs?
3: Well, it happens.
2: If they're any good, that stuffed shirt Krauss music publisher at Bullard's would have bought it.
4: Guilty.
2: What?
3: Well, it happens that this is the first time that stuffed shirt ever heard it.
2: You mean you're the stuff? Oh, hello. Oh, my goodness.
3: Yes. What's the title?
2: Title?
4: Dedicated to Myrtle Pickens.
2: It is not.
3: I don't know, Gildersleeve, but if you get a good title for it, I just might be able to handle it.
2: You might? I mean, you would? You hear that, fellas? I'm a songwriter.
3: Now, wait. You'll have to have a title.
2: Don't worry about the title, Mr. Krauss. I'll find one someplace. We'll get a sizzler of a title. A regular scorcher.

0: Gildersleeve really needs a name for that song. And that's why I've got great news for you. 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

Well, $50,000 for a name for my song, I'd have settled for less. 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They don't have to be tricky, you know. You may be surprised at the title that wins. Get in early and often. That's the big thing. Any title you think of may be the winner. Good night.

0: The Great Gildersleeve is played by Harold Perry. 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
2: Henry! Henry Aldrich!
3: Coming, Mother!
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0: teenage boy has always scampered across the American scene. Tom Sawyer, Huckleberry Finn, Penrod, Peck's Bad Boy. Maybe there's a good reason why. Maybe in a typical American boy like Henry Aldrich, people can see someone they once were or once knew. The scene opens on the front porch of the Aldrich home. The time is late afternoon.
1: Gee, Homer, you're just worrying over nothing.
2: Well, Henry, that isn't the way my father said he would have done it.
1: Well, my father will get it, Homer. Why do you think he's taking the time to drive way out to Mr. Frederick's farm if he can?
2: Well, boy, I certainly hope he can collect it.
1: Homer, he's going to tell Mr. Frederick right straight to his face how much he owes us for the work we did this summer.
2: And your father thinks he can get it all?
1: Sure he can, Homer. He'll get our whole $8.
2: Well, my father said that if a man owed him that much for working as hard as we did, he wouldn't go all the way out there. He'd just sue him.
1: Boy, Homer, your father doesn't know anything about a thing like that. All he does is sell lumber. Gee whiz, my father's one of the best lawyers in the state. He can talk anyone into giving him money.
2: How?
1: Well, I don't know, but it's a knack you have if you're a lawyer. And nobody puts anything over on my father. When he goes after a thing, he gets it.
2: He does?
1: And how? You just wait until he comes back and hands us each $4. But, Father, didn't I make it clear Mr. Frederick owed us $8?
3: Henry, for the last time, I collected it.
2: In money, Mr. Aldrich?
3: No, Homer, not in money. As I said before, I collected the equivalent.
4: Sam, what do you mean by the equivalent?
3: I mean, Alice, that Mr. Frederick didn't have the cash. So he paid it in corn.
4: In what?
2: Corn, Mrs. Aldrich.
1: Gee, Father, not that we don't appreciate your trying, but what Homer and I had really planned and was, well, you know, money.
2: Gee whiz, Mr. Aldrich, my father said...
3: Never mind what your father said, Homer. There's nothing wrong with being paid in corn. It's the ancient principle of barter and exchange.
1: It is?
3: Of course, it's a simple case of applied economics. You boys will learn a great deal from this transaction.
2: It's taught me one thing already.
3: I'm glad to hear it, Homer.
2: The next time I do any work, I'm getting my money in advance.
3: Now, Homer...
4: Sam, how much corn did he give the boys?
3: Tomorrow morning, Alice, he's driving his truck in with 12 bushels.
4: 12 bushels? Of corn?
2: Yes, Mrs. Aldrich, 12 bushels.
4: Where in heaven's name are you going to keep it?
1: In the basement, Mother, until we can figure out what to do with it.
4: Well, that's very nice, I'm sure.
2: Mr. Aldrich, how much is it worth, a bushel?
3: Well, I'm afraid it isn't worth a great deal right now, but naturally, if you hold it, you'll find the price will fluctuate.
1: Sure. Sure it will.
2: What do you mean, fluctuate, Henry?
1: Boy, Homer, you sure are dumb. Yeah, it means that... tell him, will you, Father?
3: The fluctuation reflects the cost of living. The price may be down, but only temporarily. Sooner or later, it'll go up.
4: Sam, what is it you're suggesting the boys do? Trade in corn?
3: Now, Alice, it'll be a very good experience for them. They'll learn the principles of supply and demand. This will teach them the value of money.
1: Gee whiz, Father, I know the value of money. It's the value of corn I'm worrying about.
4: Well, don't worry about it, dear. You and Homer can corner the market with your 12 bushels and make a killing when it goes up.
3: Alice, for heaven's sake.
4: I'm sorry, Sam. Please hurry and get ready for dinner.
2: Were you including me, Mrs. Aldrich?
4: Why, no, Homer, I wasn't. However, if you feel that you want to stay...
2: Oh, I couldn't stay unless I was specially asked.
4: Oh, well, in that case, dear, perhaps the next time.
2: Could you start that over again, Mrs. Aldrich?
1: Come on, Homer, I'll go to the door with you.
2: Well, thanks for your trouble, Mrs. Aldrich. And thank you for your trouble, Mr. Aldrich.
3: No trouble at all.
2: Understand, Henry, I'm not criticizing. Only you should have gotten my father to handle this.
1: Now listen, is that a slur on my father?
2: Oh, gee whiz, no. The only thing is, I don't know how he makes a living.
1: Homer, 12 bushels of corn or 12 bushels of corn?
2: Well, I can figure that much myself. But when I go up to the dance committee and get 2 tickets for the class dance, what am I going to hand them? 6 bushels of corn? That hasn't even fluctuated yet?
1: Well, you aren't any worse off than I am. I've asked Eleanor Wentworth, haven't I?
2: Boy, I don't know how I'm going to be able to face Betty Newton.
1: Listen, Homer, why don't you see if your mother wouldn't be interested in buying it? The can.
2: The whole 12 bushels?
1: We could quote her a reasonable price.
2: Sure. You want my mother to get us out of a hole that your father got us into.
1: Homer, we aren't in any hole. You just don't realize how valuable that corn is going to be.
2: When?
1: When it fluctuates. When it fluctuates.
2: is the class holding the meeting?
1: Right there in 2A. Did you try the Wayside Market, Homer?
2: Yes, Henry, I've been everywhere. Did you go to the neighborhood grocery?
1: Yes.
2: And they said the same thing everybody else did?
1: No, they just laughed.
2: Well, didn't you tell them what your father said about the price?
1: Homer, people who are laughing aren't in the mood to talk business.
2: Boy.
1: I don't know why I want to go to this meeting anyway. All they're going to talk about is the class dance. Did Eleanor Wentworth go in?
2: Sure.
1: And I'll bet the first thing they ask us is, have we bought our tickets?
2: Oh, quiet, Henry.
1: Is the meeting starting?
5: No further business. Meeting adjourned.
6: You've all heard the minutes of the last meeting. Are there any announcements?
7: Mr. President.
6: The chair recognizes Toby Wilson.
7: Although most of the tickets for the dance a week from this Saturday have been sold, there are still a few guys holding back.
1: Oh, boy.
7: Let's not have any slackers, fellas. Let's make it 100%.
2: I'm going out, Henry.
1: No, Homer, they'll see you.
6: Are there any other announcements?
8: Mr. President.
6: Jimmy Bartlett.
8: Mr. President, I've been a member of this class for a good many years now. And I'd like to ask why the tickets have to cost so much.
2: Mr. President, that's what I say. Well, I think the price of the ticket should fluctuate like the cost of living.
6: Homer, would you mind explaining that?
2: Well, if you don't know, it's not going to do any good to tell you. And it isn't the money I mind, it's the principle.
6: Homer, I believe the price of tickets was fully discussed at the last meeting, and you're out of order.
2: What do you mean I'm out of order? I wasn't even at the last meeting. I think we ought to have more principle all the way around.
1: Homer, be quiet.
6: Order, please. Order. Are there any other announcements?
5: Mr. President.
6: Betty Newton.
5: I make a motion that the chairman of the dance read off the list of those boys who haven't bought their tickets yet.
6: The list will be read at the next meeting. Are there any other announcements?
9: Mr. President.
6: Yes, Henry.
9: I make a motion that we postpone the dance.
6: For how long?
9: For about 4 weeks.
5: Oh, no!
6: All in favor signify by saying aye.
10: Aye!
6: Those opposed?
10: No!
5: Mr. President, I make a motion that no boy in this class be allowed to bring any girl to the dance that isn't in the class.
7: Mr. President!
6: Yes, Toby?
7: I object. That amounts to no less than confiscation of personal rights.
9: And then, Mr. President?
6: Henry Aldrich.
9: I've been listening with great interest to all the complaints about this dance, and naturally it worries me. I'm not sure, but I think I have a suggestion. We had a good dance last year, and we had a good dance the year before. And I guess if we're all here, we'll have another one next year. Yeah, I certainly hope we will, because I like to dance. But, gee, I don't know. Sometimes I start wondering if dancing is everything in life. How about trying something else, just 1 year? The evenings are nice now. They're a little chilly, maybe, but we're going to have a moon, I think. Why waste our time indoors? Just dancing.
6: Well, what do you suggest?
9: Why, a sort of corn roast.
6: A what?
9: I make a motion that this class show a little originality and initiative and have a corn roast.
2: I second the motion.
6: Order, please. Order.
5: Mr. President, I never heard of anything so ridiculous. All I can say is, who wants a corn roast?
2: I do.
9: Mr. President.
5: Wait a minute, Henry Aldrich. I'm not through dancing yet. I mean, talking.
9: The only trouble with having a corn roast is, where are you going to get the corn? It's hard to find this time of year. But if we have enough initiative and originality to want a corn roast, then I'm willing to personally guarantee that I will find the corn. Somehow.
2: I second that motion, too.
6: What motion, Homer?
2: What?
6: There wasn't any motion.
2: Well, then I make one.
6: Oh, sit down.
2: Now, wait a minute. Where are your principles?
1: Homer, shut up.
6: There has been a motion that instead of a dance, we show little originality and initiative by holding a corn roast. All those in favor, signify by saying aye.
10: Aye.
6: Opposed?
5: No!
6: The boys have it. It'll be a corn roast.
7: Tell Henry Aldrich somebody wants him outside.
9: I'm wanted outside?
7: Somebody wants you out in the main office.
1: Hey, come on, Homer, I'm wanted.
5: Mr. President, does this mean we will or will not have punch also?
2: Yeah! Gee, Henry, did you steamroller that?
1: Homer, it just happens that I did it for the sake of the class.
2: You did?
1: Sure. I really think a corn roast is a better idea than a dance. And if it happens that we have the corn they need, we'll let them have it. Just what they need. No more and no less.
2: Well, how much do you think they'll need, Hen?
1: About 12 bushels.
2: Henry, I wonder who wants you in the front office.
5: Henry Aldrich!
1: Where did you come from, Eleanor?
5: I just followed you out of the class meeting, and I want to tell you that every girl in there is so mad at you, they're never going to speak to you again.
1: They're all mad at me?
5: My goodness, Henry, you even invited me to go to the class dance with you.
1: Well, sure, Eleanor, but let me explain.
5: Henry, I even bought a dress for the dance, a brand new taffeta dress.
1: Well, look here, what's
5: the... Won't I look nice eating corn on the cob in taffeta?
1: Yeah, but gee whiz, Eleanor, all we did was substitute a corn roast for the dance.
5: And you can just substitute another girl. Goodbye.
1: Eleanor, wait.
5: Oh, no, I won't.
1: Eleanor, wait.
5: Homer Brown!
2: Oh, boy. Come on, Henry. Here comes Betty.
5: You wait for me, Homer Brown.
2: Oh, did you want to speak to me?
5: Yes, I do. Do you realize I can't eat sweet corn?
2: Why not?
5: Because I've got this brace on my teeth, and I've got to wear it for 3 more months.
1: Gee whiz, Betty, you're too self-conscious about it.
2: That's right. It's not the least bit noticeable, unless you smile.
5: Don't be funny.
2: But gee whiz, Betty.
5: Henry!
1: Oh, boy, who's that?
2: It's your sister, Henry.
1: Mary? What's she doing here in school?
2: Oh, has she got a complaint, too?
10: Henry, I've been waiting for you in the main office. Here, you left this morning without your lunchbox.
1: Oh, well, thanks very much.
10: And, Henry, when you come home from school this afternoon, you're to stop at the store and see if you can get 12 ears of fresh-picked corn.
1: Corn?
10: Yes.
1: But we've got corn. She was 12 bushels came this morning before I left the house.
10: But Mother says we can't eat that, Henry. My goodness, how could we eat it?
1: Why couldn't we?
10: It's horse corn.
2: It's what corn?
10: Horse.
1: Horse?
2: Horse? Does that mean we can't have the corn roast?
1: Homer, that means if anything is going to be roasted, it'll be us.
0: The Aldrich family will be back in just a moment. But first, tonight on most of these same NBC stations, you can enjoy more comedy with Theater Guild on the Air. This week, Theater Guild on the Air stars Van Heflin, Ann Rutherford, and Kenny Delmar in George Washington Slept Here. Already seen on Broadway and a hit in the movies, this George Eskoff and Moss Hart comedy deals with a city man who discovers the country, where running water usually means there's a brook in the backyard. Hear Theater Guild on the Air's presentation of George Washington Slept Here later this evening. And finally, no program lineup would be complete without some of the top NBC news shows. And Sunday is no exception. For tonight, NBC brings you Martha Roundtree's Meet the Press. Tonight's second news feature is the American Forum of the Air, and the discussion topic is, which party is the working man's friend? Offering as guest panel members, Secretary of Labor Morris Tobin and Fred Hartley, co-author of the Taft-Hartley Labor Act. Your moderator will be Theodore Granick. Yes, that's the NBC program schedule for tonight. Just stay tuned for the tops in radio. And now, getting back to the troubles of Henry Aldrich. Well, Henry and Homer have talked the junior class into holding a corn roast instead of a dance in order to sell their 12 bushels of corn. While congratulating themselves on their success, they learned that they have in their possession not sweet corn, but horse corn. The scene opens that afternoon in the Aldrich basement.
2: Understand, Henry, I'm not criticizing your father, but don't you think he should have known this was horse corn?
1: Why should he have? After all, my father's a lawyer, not a farmer. To him, corn is corn.
2: Well, listen, Henry, I've been thinking. Couldn't we still sell it to the class, even if it is really just for horses?
1: Look, Homer, you see this front tooth?
2: Yes.
1: I lost that tooth once, biting into an ear of horse corn.
2: Looks all right to me.
1: Sure, it grew out again, but the one I had, I lost.
2: You did?
1: Sure. And do you want us to be responsible for the whole class losing their front teeth?
2: Well, couldn't we soak it in butter and soften it up a little? And not serve it until after dark?
1: No, Homer.
2: Oh, well, here we are, Henry, stuck with those 12 bushels of horse food, and the whole junior class is waiting for something to eat.
5: Mother, please, let me finish.
11: Eleanor, I don't want to hear another word about the class dance.
5: But Mother, it isn't to be a dance. It's to be a corn roast. And Henry Aldrich expects me to go with him.
11: But you're not going out and buy clothes just for a corn roast. We bought you a lovely taffeta dress to dance in.
12: Why aren't you having the dance?
10: Henry thought it would be much more original for us not to have one.
11: Well, you have plenty of clothes that are good enough to eat corn in.
10: But nothing that Henry hasn't seen me in before. And this is going to be a very original occasion.
11: Dear, you can't expect me to buy you a dress for every single occasion. It's silly, Eleanor.
10: But, Mother, I'll economize. I'll get something that I can wear to corn roasts and weenie roasts. Oh, Mother, if I don't get a new dress, I'll just die. I know it.
11: Well, I'd have a hard time explaining that to your father.
10: Oh, I'll die.
11: All right.
10: Oh, Mother.
11: Can you meet me at the Emporium tomorrow?
10: Oh, yes, Mother, and thank you. I saw just the thing down there I have in mind. Just get right where you are, Mother. I'll answer the phone for you. Hello?
5: Hello, is this Eleanor?
10: Yes.
5: This is Betty. I just had a great idea.
10: What about?
5: Well, you know that corn roast we're having?
10: Yes.
5: Well, my uncle has a cabin down by the lake, and I asked him whether the whole class could meet there. And what do you think, Eleanor?
10: What?
5: He said he'd be very glad to let us have it, and he's sending two men out there to get the whole thing cleaned up for us.
10: Really?
5: Yes. I think it's a very original idea, don't you?
10: Yes. I was just telling my mother.
5: And what else do you think?
10: What?
5: The dentist is going to take the brace off my teeth.
10: He is?
5: As a special favor, just for the weekend.
10: That's wonderful.
5: And oh, boy, am I looking forward to it.
10: I should imagine.
5: I think it's terribly exciting.
10: I should think you would.
5: And how? You know, it's been years since I've eaten sweet corn.
6: Why can't we have an orderly class meeting for a change?
13: Gee, Henry, everything's going swell. They haven't even mentioned the corn roast.
14: Quiet, Homer. I think they've forgotten they voted on it.
6: Quiet, please. Quiet. The next item on the agenda is report on the corn roast. Where is Henry Ulrich?
14: Oh, boy, Homer.
7: There he is, Mr. President.
6: Is that Ulrich back in the corner?
15: Yes, Mr. President.
6: Will you make a report?
15: Well, I'd like to say a few words on that subject. It has come to my attention that some of the people around here are a little upset by the corn situation. We've always been pretty proud of the harmony in the class, and I think it would be a great mistake if we let an innocent suggestion by me about having a corn roast split us wide open. After all, we have our annual whatchamacallits to have a good time. And for that reason, I think it's foolish to go ahead willy-nilly with a corn roast.
9: I second the motion.
6: No motion has been made yet, Homer.
9: Then I second it when it's made.
6: Oh, you're out of order.
9: Is that so? Well, just as a matter of principle, I'd like to know...
14: Sit down, Homer.
13: Okay, okay.
6: If you're opposed to a corn roast, Henry, what do you suggest in its place?
15: A dance.
5: Mr. President, we girls have a right to know where we stand around here. After getting us worked up to the point where we want corn, you're going to make us dance?
15: Don't misunderstand me, Betty. I think we ought to have a dance and corn. Mm-hmm. Only work them together so that everybody will be satisfied and there won't be any hard feelings.
5: How?
15: Well, why couldn't we show a little originality and initiative and have sort of a barn dance? You know what I mean? Only not a plain, ordinary barn dance. This would be different. The decorating. Nothing but ears of corn.
9: Mr. President, I second that motion.
7: Mr. President, may I ask why we can't have corn to eat instead of just corn for decorations?
15: Because along this time of the year, Toby, you take horse corn, for instance. It's very colorful and nice to look at. Well, sweet corn is liable to be tough. You don't want to lose a tooth when you're out on a social event, do you?
7: I can take care of my teeth.
15: But I say, why take a chance? After all, we can eat corn any old time. Why get into a rut? I think we ought to be the first class in the history of Central High or any other school that has the originality and initiative to have a plain corn dance.
16: Yeah. Yeah. That's my thing.
10: Mr. President, I had the floor first.
5: No, you didn't.
10: Yes, I did.
6: Order. Order, please. The chair recognizes Eleanor Wentworth.
10: Mr. President, I'd like to protest. Just because the majority in this class is composed of boys, that doesn't give the boys any right to change their minds every 10 seconds. We girls have a right to know what's going to happen to us. I demand that a vote be taken.
15: Now, wait a minute, Eleanor.
10: I demand that a vote be taken on our having a simple, informal dance in evening clothes.
17: No!
10: Yes!
15: No! Mr. President! Mr. President! Mr. President! Mr. President!
10: Mother, did you hear what happened at Henry's school today?
4: No, Mary.
10: My goodness, I don't know what started it, but one of the classes practically had a riot.
4: Really?
10: I understand they had to call in 6 hall monitors and the gym teacher to quiet them down.
4: What was the trouble?
10: I don't know. But they tell me the class is in a terrible condition. Nobody's speaking to anybody.
4: Well.
10: There's even some talk of when they graduate, they're going to have 2 separate commencements.
4: What for?
10: Well, the girls say they won't be seen graduating from the same platform as the boys.
9: Come on into the living room,
4: Homer. Is that you, Henry?
9: Yes, Mother.
13: Hello, Mrs. Aldrich. Hi, Mary.
4: Hello, Homer. Henry, how on earth did you get your shirt torn?
9: My shirt? My shirt? Oh, gee whiz.
13: Do you know who I think tore it, Henry?
9: Who?
13: Betty.
4: When did she do that?
13: Right after Natalie White slapped his face.
10: Henry, what did she slap your face for?
9: I took the floor away from her.
4: You what?
9: I took the floor away from her. We had a class meeting.
10: Homer, you better get some Mercurochrome for your face. It's all scratched up.
13: That was Madeline Miller.
10: My goodness, she must have long fingernails.
13: Not anymore.
4: Henry, you didn't get into a fight with any of the girls, did you?
9: Gee whiz, no. I was a gentleman through the whole thing.
4: I don't understand what caused the whole thing.
9: Well, we had what you might call a close vote. See, Mother?
13: But we got it through, didn't we, Henry?
10: What did you get through?
9: Oh, just a little motion I made. Listen, Mother, where'd you put the corn?
4: The corn?
9: Sure, my 12 bushels.
4: Well, it's downstairs in the basement, dear.
13: Oh, no, it isn't, Mrs. Aldrich.
10: Yes, it is, Homer.
13: Mary, we were just down there, and there wasn't even one basket there.
4: Well, I don't understand it.
9: Mother, did you go out at all today?
4: Yes, I did.
9: Did you lock all the doors?
4: All but the back door.
9: Oh, boy.
13: You think our corn's been stolen, Henry?
9: Sure it has, Homer. Sure it has.
4: Dear, don't be ridiculous. No one is going to steal 12 bushels of corn you can't eat.
3: Corn? You boys aren't worried about the corn, are you?
9: We sure are, Father.
4: Hello, Sam.
3: Hello, dear.
4: Do you know anything about the corn, Sam?
3: I certainly do.
13: Who took it?
3: Who took it? I did.
9: You did?
3: After all, I wasn't going to let Mr. Frederick stick my own son with a load of useless horse corn. No, sir. So I just went out there and made him take it back.
9: You haven't got the corn anymore?
3: I should say not.
13: Did Mr. Fredericks give you the money?
3: No, potatoes.
9: Potatoes?
3: Nobody puts anything over on Sam Aldrich, let me tell you. I'm a pretty sharp trader, you know.
9: But Father...
13: Mr. Aldrich...
3: Don't bother to thank me. It was my own fault for not being more careful in the first place.
9: But Father...
13: Mr. Aldrich...
3: I let him know quite plainly I would stand for no nonsense.
9: But Father...
13: Mr. Aldrich...
10: Look, Betty, see that window in the emporium? That dress in the center?
12: Yeah.
10: That's exactly like the one I got for the corn roast. Only mine was blue.
12: And they won't let you take it back?
10: No. That's why my mother's so mad at our class. Well, look, Betty, I guess you're going on, and this is about as far as I go.
12: Well, I'll see you tomorrow.
10: Goodbye.
12: Bye. Eleanor.
10: Oh, hello, Mother. I wondered whether you'd be here.
16: Now, Eleanor, are you sure you have to buy a special outfit just for a barn dance?
10: Oh, my goodness, yes. After all, I can't wear a corn roast dress to a corn dance, especially when the whole dance was Henry's idea.
9: Let's just wait and see if something happens.
13: Well, we're still stuck with the potatoes.
9: Homer, relax.
13: Take it easy. My father says that's a trouble. We've been taking it easy when we should have been tough. I'm going to make a motion.
9: What motion?
13: Well, I don't know yet.
17: Mr. President!
18: Homer Brown.
19: I had the floor first.
13: Nobody recognized you.
19: Sit down.
9: Sit down, Homer.
18: As long as there is some doubt about who had the floor first, I think we should recognize the young lady.
19: Yay! Thank you, Mr. President. I'm glad to see there's a little chivalry left in the school.
13: Mr. President, this is a matter of principle.
18: Betty Newton has the floor.
19: Thank you. I should like to bring to your attention an article in today's school paper, which is the most sensible thing I've ever read in my life. It's called In These Times. It says, in these times, it hardly seems fitting and proper for students who are planning a dance to spend their money on unnecessary decorations, such as corn. If the junior class really wants to hold a dance that will be long remembered, why don't they give a dance without the decorations and show a little originality and initiative by contributing that money in the form of food? like potato. And this time, it would be a very generous and appreciated step and would eliminate a lot of worries. Signed, a loyal classmate.
7: Mr. President, why must it be potatoes?
15: Because they're the staff of life.
7: That's bread.
15: Now listen, Toby, the person who wrote that article knew what he was talking about. And we're going to carry out his wishes.
19: Mr. President, I make a motion that this class give a dance. Just a plain, informal dance in evening dress, but without any other decorations. And then we use the proceeds to buy potatoes for people that are worried.
15: Hey, Mr. President.
7: Henry Aldrich.
15: I just want to say that since I was the one who first suggested the corn dance, after hearing that article, I'm ashamed of myself. I not only withdraw my suggestion, but I second Betty's motion.
13: Hey, Henry, who wrote that article?
1: Who do you think?
13: Well, gee whiz. Why didn't you tell me?
1: I even put the paper on Betty's desk.
7: Hey, Homer. Homer, there's a fellow in the hall that wants to see you.
13: He wants to see me? Who is it?
7: I don't know. Somebody just told me.
1: Come on, Homer, let's get out. We're sitting pretty.
13: I'll say we are.
18: Order! Order! All those in favor of our contributing the dance proceeds to potatoes instead of decorating with corn, please signify.
13: Henry, do you see anyone out here?
15: No.
17: Hello, Homer.
13: Father! What are you doing here?
17: Well, I just went out and had a talk with that farmer who owed you money.
15: You did, Mr. Brown?
17: Yes, sir, and I fixed things. I told him he couldn't unload first horse corn and then old potatoes that were even sprouting. Maybe he could do that to Sam Aldrich, but he couldn't do it to me.
13: You mean you got our money, Father?
17: No, he didn't have any cash. But I made him come across with 25 baskets of spinach.
13: Spinach?
15: Why, Homer, not even the poor will take spinach.
20: Within the next 20 seconds, a fire will break out somewhere in the United States. Yes, there are 4,600 fires in America each day. By obeying a few simple rules, we can protect ourselves from this devastating menace. Don't smoke in bed or discard lighted cigarettes carelessly. And be careful with matches. Remember, it doesn't pay to gamble with fire. You can't win.

0: Hello?
1: And just one more thing, Henry.
0: Is this you again, Eleanor?
1: It certainly is, the more I think about it. A spinach dance. A spinach dance. And I have a brand new yellow taffeta.
0: Well, couldn't you go as a slice of egg?

The Aldrich Family is written by Clifford Goldsmith. Henry is played by Bobby Ellis, and Homer by Johnny Fiedler. Mr. and Mrs. Aldrich are House Jameson and Catherine Roth. Your announcer is Dick Dudley.

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